0: An oil deal between Washington and a Venezuelan private company. NPR's Julia Simon has more.
1: Today, Acting President Delcy Rodriguez and Secretary of Energy Chris Wright, they were up there seated at these pink and gold chairs. There were U.S. and Venezuelan flags, and Chevron CEO Mike Work stood before them, and he said that the company will be investing more than $7 billion, doubling their Venezuelan oil production over 5 years to 600,000 barrels of oil a day. Chevron has been in Venezuela for over a century, and they say they want to help build its future.
0: NPR's Julia Simon. Venezuela is sitting on some of the biggest oil reserves in the world, but it will take years to ramp up production. The country's largest school district is banning generative AI use in its elementary and middle schools. The ban comes as a growing number of districts and states are reevaluating technology's role in the classroom. NPR's Sequoia Carrillo has more.
2: More than 900,000 students will head back to class next week in New York City public schools. A new ban on generative AI will apply to many of them. Pre-K students through eighth grade will not be allowed to use or be taught with any software or teaching tools that use the technology. The ban is not final. Mayor Zoran Mamdani announced it as a one-year moratorium while the city spent the year figuring out the impacts of AI on younger students. High school students will also be required to take twice yearly AI literacy trainings to help them think critically about the technology. Sequoia Carrillo, NPR News.
0: Some Haitian immigrants in the U.S. are being required to wear GPS ankle monitors after losing their temporary protected status. In Ohio, pastors and Haitian activists are asking the Department of Homeland Security to end the requirement, citing a college student who took his life. Catherine Mobley with member station WYSO has more.
3: Hundreds of Haitian immigrants in Springfield, Ohio now have ankle monitors issued by DHS. It's the agency's latest tracking effort since Haiti's temporary protected status ended late July. 20-year-old Pierre Domas Bell recently received one. State investigators say he died Monday morning after stepping in front of a vehicle. His friend Yola Lamar said Bell felt humiliated by the device.
4: He had aspirations to major in neuroscience. Pierre Domas Bell was not a criminal, but he was treated as one.
3: Now, many faith and community leaders are calling on lawmakers and DHS to end the ankle monitor program. For NPR News, I'm Catherine Mobley in Springfield, Ohio.
0: You're listening to NPR News. Several conservation groups have sued to undo President Trump's order to dramatically reduce the size of two national monuments in southern Utah. From member station KNAU, Chris Clements has more.
5: The groups argue the cuts to Bears Ears and Grand Staircase Escalante National Monuments violate a federal law giving presidents the power to create new monuments. Scott Braden with the Southern Utah Wilderness Alliance says that law doesn't give presidents the power to roll back monuments created by their predecessors.
6: We believe the 1906 Antiquities Act gives the president of the United States the authority to create national monuments, not to reduce or destroy them.
5: A White House spokesperson said in a statement that previous Democratic administrations, quote, abused the Antiquities Act, and that Trump's cuts are restoring common sense land use in those areas. For NPR News, I'm Chris Clements in Flagstaff.
0: Tiger Woods pleaded no contest today to a reckless driving charge in Florida and agreed to a 5-year suspension of his driving license. He was arrested in March following a rollover crash and was initially charged with driving under the influence. Deputies found two pain pills in his pocket after the crash and said he showed no signs of impairment. A breathalyzer test came out negative, but he refused a urine test. He arrived at the courthouse with his girlfriend, Vanessa Trump, President Trump's former daughter-in-law. Scientists found an enormous 10-sided wave pattern in the icy ammonia clouds over Saturn's south pole. A Spanish-led research team says it's spinning and meandering and appears to be even bigger than the more unstable hexagonal clouds. 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
9: What's good, y'all? You're listening to Code Switch, the show about race and identity from NPR. I'm Gene Demby.
10: I'm half Black and half Middle Eastern. And yeah, no, it's cool because from a young age, I got to see how two very different cultures abuse their children.
9: So I was scrolling through IG when I saw this bit from this comedian. His name is Demetrius Fields.
10: People who weren't hit as kids, they always want to make you feel bad for them. They're always like, well, my parents, they didn't physically abuse me, but they did emotionally abuse me. And it's like, dude, you think my parents beat me but were there for me emotionally? Is that what you think was happening?
9: So I laughed, and I shared this with my followers, as one does. And then, just because I'm always nosy about how other people were parented, I asked them, okay, for people who were hit by your parents as kids, did your parents ever apologize to you? Not necessarily for the hitting, but for like anything? And people flooded my DMs in response. Lots of eye roll emojis, lots of apology. What's that? Or people saying, I'm in my 30s. My parents have never said sorry to me for any reason whatsoever. And then an eyebrow-raising number of variations on this one. No, they did not, which is why we don't speak today. So we decided to do a call-out about this. And y'all, we do call-outs all the time. But the response to this was not like anything we've ever gotten in the years we've been doing this podcast. Like, dozens of very candid emails. People clearly had a lot of stuff to get off their chest, and they needed somebody to talk to about all of it. And y'all, we appreciate you for talking to us about it. People wrote in stories about abuse. We got emails about people falling out because their politics were so incompatible with their parents. One person left us a 40-minute voice memo about her broken relationship with her mother. Sometimes it can feel like, all right, is everybody cutting off their parents? Because over the past few years, there have been these big features, these big articles about the growing trend of family estrangement in places like The New Yorker and Fox News. Literally, y'all, just a couple days before I'm sitting down to record this, The New York Times had an op-ed headline, "Cutting Your Parents Off Isn't the Answer." But are we seeing an epidemic of estrangement? We spoke to a researcher who says what's actually happening is way more nuanced than therapists and people on TikTok cavalierly telling folks to break up with their families of origin. And she says race and identity are all over the ways that people think about and talk about how and whether to cut ties with their families. Like, okay, for example, Black mothers were the least likely to be estranged from their adult children, while Black fathers were the most likely to be. I know, right? Like, what is going on there? Well, we are getting into what is going on there on this episode. What all this talk about estrangement reveals about what's changing about the ways we all think about family. Okay, so first things first, are we seeing an epidemic of people going no contact? We talked to somebody who's been knee-deep in the data and research on this very question. Her name is Rin Rizek.
11: I'm Rin Rizek. I am a professor of sociology and the director of the Center for Aging Families at Ohio State University.
9: As it happens, Rin has a brand new book out called Families We Lose, A New Explanation for Family Estrangement. And Rin says that despite all the chatter about people going no contact or low contact, we actually don't know all that much about it.
11: A lot of the conversation was panic. This is a social problem. This is a growing epidemic. I kept seeing that over and over again. So as a researcher, I'm like, oh,
12: whoa, first of all, we just went through a pandemic. So I was like,
13: that's an
12: interesting framing.
13: Are more people cutting their family off, or are we just talking about it more?
12: Yes, exactly. Mm. And so as a research scientist, I'm like, actually, I can answer this question, right? I can start to untangle this. So I went to the research literature to see, okay, what have people been doing? How are people understanding that this is an epidemic and that it's growing? And, I have to tell you, I could not find good data. What I saw when people were reporting this growing trend and then it's out of control is basically reports from psychologists saying that more and more people were coming to their practice. Mm. And I know that that's not how we can measure prevalence.
13: Right.
12: So to have some sort of healthy skepticism about that, I said, okay, well, I can kind of test this.
13: So Rin crunched a bunch of numbers from these surveys about how often people say they talk to their families of origin. And based on the data available,
12: I don't think that I have a definitive, no, it's not rising. I have a, it's definitely not rising at a proportion that is an epidemic rate.
13: Rin did this qualitative study, right, in which she interviewed hundreds of people who were estranged from their families. And she didn't really have to look that hard for interview subjects.
12: You know, I joke that researchers are often begging people, have to pay them a lot of money to be, you know, interviewed and to be part of research projects, but not this study. I mean, I could have done interviews for years. Many people told me that this was the first time they'd ever told the story. Yeah. And I thought, gosh, like that is a gift to give to me. And I'm not really in those moments really thinking about research. I'm just listening. But I felt like it was so, a lot of people felt, I found that they would tell me that they did want to help other people.
13: Right.
12: And that they felt that telling their story would actually be helping other people. And by virtue of doing that, it helped them. Hmm. And this is an important part of in any stigmatized topic. When people feel ashamed, just speaking truth out loud is really important. And they would tell me, like, if they had mentioned that, oh, I don't talk to my mom anymore, they would experience stigmatization. People would be like, why? She's your mom. You gotta do it. Or she's your sister. How could you cut her off? A lot of that they experienced, and that's why they didn't share their stories with other people.
13: Mm-hmm. Yeah. You know, this happened with us as well. It's like when we did a call out, we said we're doing an episode about family estrangement. And we've done so many call outs on the show over the decade we've been around. And we have never gotten this much response. Like, people were sending me DMs. They were like, I don't want this on the show, but I need to say this to somebody. It was like, oh, whoa, okay.
12: Yes.
13: It seemed to be coming from, like, every direction. So, obviously, people have, like, a lot of feelings and a lot of people are experiencing this. But, like you said, it's not clear that this is an epidemic. So, why do you think that these giant legacy media outlets, ourselves, the New York Times, the New Yorker, are so interested in covering family estrangement, people cutting themselves off from their kin?
12: Yeah. Well, I think there's probably two big reasons that's happening. The first is that people are talking about it more than ever before. So we have this happening on, you know, TikTok, on social media, on Reddit, that there are conversations that we're having that maybe weren't in the public eye. The second reason, I think, is actually a little bit more sociological. Mm-hmm. So we can think of lots of examples in history of how the family is a lens into cultural kind of conflict. So, for example, we could think about this in terms of divorce rates.
13: Or childbirth rates, right? Right now. Right?
12: Child fertility rates, mm-hmm. same-sex marriage, abortion. All of these examples are in the family, and we see the family as a bedrock of our social order. This is a commonly held belief. Goes to this notion of compulsory kinship, that this is really important to, we can say America, but I think in general, it's like across the world, most cultures have the family as a central unit. Now, in the United States, it's a little bit more important because we don't have all the social safety nets that other countries do.
13: You need your family to help you with childcare and all sorts of other stuff.
12: Childcare, health insurance, housing, you know, all these various goods and services are actually relied on in the family, right? And so often when the family changes, or maybe the family feels like it's changing, it becomes a site of panic. Hmm. And so estrangement is an example of that, where we see, much like divorce, that the American family is failing. And this is another reason for that failure. Hmm. And so it kind of gets at this sort of cultural clash that's happening in the United States. So that might be another reason that we think that it's getting so much attention. I do think it's a particular historical moment.
13: Okay.
12: You know, back in the day, if you maybe had conflict with a family of origin member, and you might move away, or you might create distance. And okay, maybe you're, I don't know, I'm imagining like you would write letters. I don't know, like you'd come visit once a year. You could maintain that distance in a way that maybe would prevent estrangement, or maybe you just have this really low contact relationship.
13: Right.
12: But today, you know, actually young adults, there's this great work by Karen Fingerman that shows that young adults today actually have more contact with their parents than ever in recorded history. Like this is a really intense time that we're expected to stay in relationships. But I do think that people who have gone to therapy and who have lived in the therapeutic discourses that exist today have a different way of thinking about their relationships. Mm-hmm. This same transition happened with marriage a few decades prior, right? We saw marriage transition from an economic thing into one that we do for love or for mm-hmm. community or for some personal growth. And the same thing is happening, I think, today with the family of origin.
13: Hmm. You write in your book, I'm going to quote you here. Estrangement isn't the disease destroying families. It's the symptom of a disease that began long before. Family estrangement is not the cause of family breakdown. It is the consequence. It is the outcome of family members being on fundamentally different pages, no books, on what it means to live every day as a family. So broadly speaking, how would you describe these different misaligned scripts that estranged family members are reading from?
12: Yeah. So when we think about cultural discourses in the family, things that people pull, they're not directly doing it, but it kind of is like the water that they live in. Mm-hmm. Most of us grew up in a family culture that says we should be in relationships with the people that we were raised with and who raised us. And when people transition into adulthood, there's an opportunity to kind of shift how they think about family relationships. And that is a really pivotal moment. Now, people might estrange at that time. Some data suggests that the first initiation of estrangement might be around 23 or so.
13: Huh.
12: So what happens is, like, I can see this with my 7-year-old now, right? He's like, oh, this is our family culture. This is the things we do. I'm going to mm-hmm. agree with it. I don't really have a choice. I'm a child. I have no power here.
13: Mm-hmm.
12: I have to live in this. When people become adults, then they start to be able to make their own decisions about the family cultures that they abide by.
13: Mm-hmm.
12: And when we become adults, we start partnering with new people.
13: Uh-huh.
12: We start maybe having children of our own. We start in talking to like people at the workplace and learning more about them and learning about how they interact. And so as a process of doing that, we might learn new communication skills.
13: We become open to other modes of being and other kind of familiar arrangements, right? Like, yeah.
12: Exactly.
13: When I told someone I was working on this episode, a friend of mine told me that when he was dating his wife and he met her family, and her family was really stable and affirming, and he came from a home in which he was like, you know, on really bad terms with his dad who put his hands on him. And he was like, it took him so long to be comfortable in a family, like to see his wife's family be very supportive of each other and resolve conflict in a way that like didn't involve threats. He said it was this thing that sort of like, he was surprised at how much he wanted it, and like his body sort of rejected it at the same time. I was like, oh, like what am I supposed to do with this family culture, as you said, that is so unfamiliar to me.
12: Used to it. I think a lot of people describe that. This might be why, when you ask parents why they think their child is strange, they often note an in-law. But that is not what the people I talk to say, and that your example would suggest. I'm not saying he's strange, but like, it's actually that they see a different way of relating, mm-hmm. and that changes them.
13: Yeah.
12: They're like, oh, I can be different, and I want to be different. Mm-hmm. That's the key. They want
13: to
12: be different.
13: There's
12: and they
13: way
12: therefore
13: to do this. Yeah.
12: Mm-hmm. Yeah. Mm-hmm. They don't necessarily want to operate in relationship as they always have. And so when they go back to their family and they ask for accountability, they ask for change, they ask for mutual respect, and they ask for intentional connection and safety, and they don't get it, that is very hard, because now they've learned, I actually deserve this kind of relationship, or I want this kind of relationship. This is a different kinship culture. I call it democratized kinship. And I desire this so much that maybe staying in the relationship with the family of origin that won't follow me along, I can't maintain it anymore.
13: It's actually like painful, right? It's like, oh,
12: it's
13: like,
12: really...
13: yeah, it's like I can see what it could be, and I can't get there. And so I need to remove myself from it. Yeah,
12: exactly. And I think like some people that I talk to would consider going back to be in relationships with their family over time if they're able to show that they can kind of move a little bit. Mm. But I had people talk to me about how, like, you know, my mom said, I don't have to respect you. I gave birth to you.
13: Right.
12: And she's like, what am I going to do with that? That's not the kind of relationship I want.
13: So, okay, I really want to pick your brain about this particular finding that made me go, huh, out loud. So you found that Black mothers are the least likely to be estranged from their children, while Black fathers are the most likely to be. And I was like, okay, maybe my group chats are more representative than I realized. So, Ren, like, what is going on there?
12: Yeah, so this goes back to the quantitative survey that I did that mm-hmm. started this whole project. And what this survey showed is that, on average, about 6% of adult children had an experience of estrangement with their moms, and about 26% had estrangement with their dads. But the most striking finding for me was this finding about Black mothers being the most secure relationships out of every other racial ethnic group and gender group. So Black mothers had the lowest percentage of estrangement relative to any other group in the study. And by contrast, Black fathers had the highest, almost twice more likely to be estranged than people with their white fathers. And I think these are related to each other. It's almost entirely explained by co-residents.
13: Right. The correlation between not living with your child and estrangement, later estrangement.
12: Yeah, there's a big association. Like, if you don't live with your father in childhood, the rate of estrangement is much higher. So in particular for this cohort, we see the incarceration boom really hit this group of men. And that is a huge barrier to a relationship with a child, because of course it's incredibly hard to maintain relationships when incarcerated. So you have a lot of structural reasons that I think estrangement among Black men is so high and so low among Black women.
13: Hmm. You say in the book that, like, mothers often hold the keys to the rest of the family, right? If you stop rocking with your mom, then if you have younger siblings, you probably can't talk to your siblings. You have my aunties and uncles you can't talk to, right? Like, she is like sort of the gateway into all those people in a lot of ways.
12: Yeah, and a lot of it is the historical legacies that we see as to why mothers are so central to the family in general. Mm-hmm. Ultimately, it means that the mother holds almost like an ideological value in the family. Mm-hmm. They do a lot of work. I mean, I think there's no doubt about it. The amount of labor that moms do, the emotional labor, often the financial labor, all, you know, household labor, it's immense. Mothers are amazing. Mm-hmm. And because they're so integral in our lives, when those relationships go sour, it can be incredibly painful. And for the people in the book, they really struggle to make that transition. And as a result, many of the people I talked to were cut off from their entire family. Mm. Once mom was cut off, no one else wanted to talk to them.
13: Oh, yeah. And so you can imagine, like, a lot of people would not want to take that step, as it were. Like,
12: yeah. No, of course not. And in fact, I think this is a really important time to mention that all the people in the book valued family so much. Mm-hmm. Everyone I talked to was very invested in family, with their spouse, with their children, with their communities, with chosen family. You know, again, I think the public discourse makes us think that people who estrange don't care about the family, or they're like selfish or individualistic. And that really wasn't what I found. I found actually they cared so much about the family that they really wanted good families. And they were trying their best to figure out a way to do that.
13: Coming up,
12: the people that I talked to were like, if they would just kind of apologize and grow as a person, then I could be in relationship with them.
13: Stay with us. You're listening to Code Switch from NPR.
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0: children cutting ties with their parents and their families of origin. And I've been picking the brain of Ren Rizik, who's a researcher at The Ohio State University and who has a new book about this very thing. And her book focuses on why those adult children say they are estranged. I just want to point to an email we got from a listener named Lauren B., who asked us not to use her full name because she has a public-facing job and she wanted to freely discuss the sensitive family dynamics in her story. So her email was about how her parents say they have no idea why she fell back after years of her calling them out on their racism. She wrote, "I stopped calling and taking their calls. I wrote a few emails asking them to see my perspective, which they dismissed as, quote, ranting. I've had a lot of therapy about it. I've talked to basically anyone who will listen to me about it. I also know that my mother tells friends and family that she has, quote, no idea, end quote, why I slipped away, inviting them to speculate on my frame of mind. My questions for her are sitting in her inbox unanswered." So Lauren's email reminded me of the missing reasons. So if you've delved into the no contact spaces of the internet, you've probably come across this. It's like it looms very large in the no contact lore. So the missing reasons is this lengthy essay that looks at the landscape of estranged parents' message boards and forums online. So these are places where people can get together and commiserate about being cut off by their children. And this essay, it's called The Missing Reasons because these estranged parents on these forums will often lament that their adult children never told them the reason they cut contact. They don't know why their kids don't rock with them anymore, even while those estranged parents will often vaguely allude to getting a long letter or an email or a series of phone calls from their child before their child went no contact. So I asked Ren about what she's found about how estranged parents think through getting cut off.
1: I think it goes back to this notion of like a cultural value around what family is. So you can imagine if you're a parent and you have a notion of compulsory kinship that says these relationships are sustained no matter what, it doesn't matter, right? Unconditional love, unconditional relationship.
0: Well, at least unconditional proximity, right?
1: Exactly. Unconditional access. Mm-hmm. Joshua Coleman uses this word. He works a lot with parents. And he uses the word like helping them understand that they're not entitled to another person's time, even their own child. So I think a lot of times that just is expected. I can totally understand that. Again, I have a little kid, but like I can understand. I'm like, you know, I put a lot of effort in here. Like I did a lot of work. And I also might, you know, as a parent, I know my brain like sometimes is not working properly or like I do things that I'm not proud of. And it's actually really hard to reconcile that within myself. And so I think especially for parents that don't have, you know, I don't know, access to therapy or resources or the knowledge or even dealt with their own childhood issues, right? That they're still swimming in that. And they think, because that's true, was true for them, that no matter what happens, they did it. They stayed in relationships with their parents, even though their parents did stuff to them that they were like happy with, right? And so they come at it with this framework that says it shouldn't matter. It shouldn't matter what I do because it didn't matter what you did when you were a kid, right? So that's their framework. And I think like if we can put it in those terms and make it less personal, that's what I hear over and over and over again and see in the sort of parent side of things. The adult child is coming at it from an entirely different perspective. And that's the clash that we aren't able to kind of come to terms with. That's the missing reasons. Because when the parent, and this happens, when the parent can see, oh, it's not about these specific things. It's actually not about what happened in childhood. It's actually not about this specific event. That it's not about the in-law. It's not about whatever it is. It's not specific. It's actually cultural. It's that the child desires a type of relationship, and I want to be able to give that to them. Then we can reconcile. And that's, again, I know it might be hard for parents to read my book because it is from the perspective of the child, but I think like, okay, if you could read it from someone else's story with a little distance, could you maybe see their perspective? Could you maybe understand where they're coming from? And my hope is

0: that maybe that is possible and that people can kind of come to that understanding through this more cultural framework.
1: You point out that a lot of the ways that people identify, right, their races, their sexual identities, their religions, that those things play a big role in how they explain this experience and the pressures around it. So you said, you know, like people said to you things about their families like, oh, you know, the people in my community, whatever community that is, we respect our elders too much and we don't cut off our parents. We don't do that, right? What did the people you interviewed tell you?
0: Yeah, I actually interviewed a really diverse sample across all these dimensions. And I can't tell you how many times I heard in X culture, in X communities, meaning in my community, this is the way it is. But everyone would kind of say very similar things.
1: That was the thing I noticed when I was reading your book. I was like, oh, so people are feeling the same sort of longing for a different kind of relationship with their families, but they're saying that it's specific to them, specific to Black folks or Taiwanese people or, you know, like,
0: Yes, yes. And I think, like, you know, as a white researcher, when people would talk to me about, you know, their own racial ethnic background, there was a real tension between not wanting to pathologize like their communities and also pointing out some problems. And I was like, I see this everywhere. I don't think it's specific to one group of people, but I do think there are unique dimensions that unique challenges that different groups have.
1: One of those things that I'm thinking about that is very broadly felt, but can feel very specific is, I think there's unstated, sometimes explicitly stated expectation that like when our parents get older, we will care for them. Right. Yeah. And I'm curious about how the weight of that role factors into the decision to cut off or distance themselves from parents, from the people that you spoke to, and how that might vary across different cultures.
0: This is one of the hardest things, I think, for the people I talk to.
1: Mm. Who watches my mom or my dad when they get, because they can't take care of themselves anymore.
0: Everyone I talk to really still loved their family. And it was very painful to think about them. I actually would ask, like, what would allow you to reconcile? And then they would often bring up, oh, if my mom, you know, maybe was on her deathbed or something like that, what would I do? That's just different than caregiving, of course. Mm-hmm. I think at the stage that I talked to a lot of people, they were not sure what would happen if their parent called and needed caregiving help. In my other job, as co-director of the Center for Aging Families, we do a lot of research on caregiving. And, you know, spouses are the number one caregiver, followed by adult children.
1: Right.
0: And so it is a really important question. I think maybe I would ask, when we have children, setting up the expectation that this is like a sort of tit for tat, that I cared for you when you were a kid, and now you...
1: Now it's my turn, yeah. Now it's your turn, exactly.
0: Yeah. Yeah, a child can't really make that agreement.
1: Yeah.
0: And I think that that's a really challenging thing and something that is being challenged for many parents today. Mm-hmm. I personally don't expect my 7-year-old to have be able to agree that when I'm older, that he's going to caregive for me. Of course, I'm like, want a relationship, but I think that that's something that particularly right now, the aging generation expects to happen. I think actually overall, when we think about aging parents, my colleague Rachel Margolis has work on kinlessness, so people who don't have children, who will care for them. I think this expectation that our children care for us, which many communities across the world have this expectation, we might need to question a little bit. And I don't know that we should necessarily be relying on adult children to do that.
1: So I'm curious, you mentioned that there's all the stigma around familial estrangement. Like, who stands to gain from that stigma? Because it doesn't seem like, oh, this is like, obviously, these are ideologically conservative people. These are ideologically, you know, progressive people, whatever. Like,
0: no.
1: Stigma around family estrangement seems to be broadly shared, pretty widely spread.
0: Yeah. I think that's a really great point. I don't think this falls on it. Necessarily political lines, although I do think religious lines potentially.
1: Right.
0: Because a lot of our religious edicts do revolve around, and the people I talk to talk a lot about that, you know, honor thy father, thy mother, is a central pillar. I also think having hierarchy built into a religious order is often supplanted onto the family. So when we think about who, especially if we're in a hierarchical kind of environment, who might benefit from parents maintaining authority over adult children, I don't really have the full answer for that. I think it's an open question. I think it's one to ask ourselves. Does a society benefit from it? I think many political commentators would say absolutely it does, right? A society benefits from compulsory kinship because it keeps the family together. Many view the family as I mentioned earlier, the bedrock of our social order. So we need to maintain it in order to maintain a traditional framework. But if you look at social rights movements, like you could put this in the same vein and say like, well, what happens when we start to allow people to choose their family formations in adulthood? Who loses? And again, of course, parents who've raised their children likely are harmed in that process. I also think about control and power. So who is in power? Who is asking the questions around estrangement? And who is stigmatizing them? We'll give you the answer to who benefits from estrangement not happening or being stigmatized.
1: I mean, you mentioned this idea that parents have power over their children. And in recent years, there's been so much more discussion about the rights of children and this idea that, you know, parenthood can sometimes look like these other janky, not so great power dynamics, right? And I'm just really curious about how you see those conversations, you know, the ones about the rights of children relating to these tensions around what you call democratic kinship, this idea that equality should be a central pillar in how you organize your family.
0: Okay, this is such a tricky question. I think in part because I talk to adults and I feel much more sort of centered in my ability to speak as adults as opposed to children because I don't work with children.
1: Sure.
0: I think I've seen this term of childism, which is the idea that children are kind of less than adults or that they shouldn't have the same rights and autonomy than adults. So, you know, what I want to say is that, again, when people talk about estrangement from their families of origin, they'll talk about their childhoods. They'll talk about all the things that happened to them. But it's really what's happening in adulthood that actually is making the fissure occur.
1: That's interesting.
0: And the people that I talk to are like, if they would just kind of apologize and grow as a person, then I could be in relationship with them. I understand raising children is hard. And there's all these things. They would go into their parents' background. You know, this is what I saw their father do this to them and blah, blah, blah, blah. But it really was what was happening in adulthood that the parent couldn't quite transition to seeing them as a full-fledged adult. And I think the language even like, you know, they're still a child. I'm still saying adult child. What a weird phrase, right? That is a super weird phrase. And I don't have another language. Someone has one, they can let me know. but even that phrasing, I think, kind of keeps some kind of hierarchy between parents and children. And the people I talk to do not want that.
1: Right. They just don't want the...
0: Yeah. They want to be equals.
1: Rin Rizik is a sociologist at The Ohio State University Center for Aging Families. Her new book is called Families We Lose, A New Explanation for Family Estrangement. That's our show. But before we did, we just wanted to thank the many, many, many people who emailed us or DM'd us or left us voice memos for this episode. I mean, y'all shared some really powerful and difficult things with us, and we do not take that lightly. So again, thank you. And awkward pivot time coming up on Life Kit, how parents of young children can work through overwhelm.
2: Because my brain needs space to process, to recalibrate, to resource, to regulate.
1: This episode was produced by Jess Kung. It was edited by Courtney Stein, and our engineer was Kwesi Lee. As for me, I'm Gene Demby. Beezy, y'all. And as for you, well, you are listening to NPR.
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7: 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I'm Marielle Segarra.
8: I saw this meme the other day. It was basically a video, a song that a guy wrote about how he thought he knew what tired was, and then he had kids. Does that resonate?
9: Yeah. In fact, I am so tired, I don't have a good response to that. We had another really hard night last night. Ted woke up. He was screaming, "I love you, Mom." Like, he just wanted cuddles, but he wanted them at 1 in the morning and 2 in the morning and 3 in the morning. Like, it's a lot. Being a parent is just a lot, always, all the time. It just attacks all of your senses and all of your resources.
8: Yeah. I mean, I hear this from every parent I know. You're not alone.
9: Very true. You know, the Surgeon General actually declared parental stress an epidemic in 2024.
8: Makes sense.
9: Parents are spending more time working and more time taking care of their kids than they used to in decades past, which means there's very little time left for ourselves to, you know, to recover when you have those long nights with very, very little sleep. I want to introduce you to Cassidy Freitas. She's a psychologist I talked to.
10: In moments when I feel triggered and dysregulated by my child's meltdown, by the millionth snack request, what I'm desperate for actually is just give me some space, just give me a moment.
8: You're listening to Life Kit. I'm Marielle Segarra, and I'm talking with Life Kit reporter Andy Tagle. She interviewed Cassidy about her new book, Mom Needs a Moment: How to Stop Your Reaction Before It Starts and Become a Calmer, Happier, More Connected Parent, which sounds very much needed. I have to ask you, though, is this advice just for moms? Like, I know a lot of dads who are overwhelmed, too.
9: Yeah, good question. Definitely not. To be clear, Cassie and I talked a lot about our own experiences as moms, you know, dealing with things like anger, or I'll be honest, you know, straight up maternal rage, and overwhelm and anxiety in those day-to-day parenting moments. But she says every parent, every caregiver, even parents-to-be can benefit from taking a moment or finding magic in the margins, as she likes to say.
10: If I am a rested mom that's resourced and regulated and has more capacity, and knowing that that's just as important for my kids, I'm going to protect that.
8: Well, on this episode of Life Kit, Andy talks to Cassidy about how to deal with those moments of overwhelm as a parent, how to give yourself permission to rest, recover, and feel what you feel, and also how to model the same for your kids.
9: So you're feeling worked up. Got a short fuse at work, feeling triggered at home by those dirty dishes in the sink, or by your kid just doing that one thing she does. Cassidy has a great exercise for you. Pretend you have a magical calendar. It doesn't just track appointments or events. It accounts for everything that occupies your time.
10: Not just the appointments and activities, but the mental tallying of what does my child need for camp today? Like, who is picking up who? And if I was to ask you, where in any of that is there actually just a margin of empty space where your brain gets to do what it's desperate for, which is integrate all of the experiences and things that have come at you? And a lot of parents will say, not a lot of margin there, especially in our modern day lives where we are trying to fill up everything and optimize everything.
9: When I was doing this exercise in my head, I realized that like when there is a margin, like when there is a little bit of space, my brain will give me like 3 minutes max before I'm like, what are you doing? Why are you just sitting there? You don't just sit there. We have things to do.
10: I think that this is something that so many moms, parents can relate to. And I don't think that that voice just started in adulthood. I think that these voices that pop up at some point, there was a reason that that part of you felt like it needed to optimize or define productivity in this way. And this voice is strong. It takes the wheel and it makes decisions and it pushes us to be reactive in certain ways. And it's robbing us of our presence, of our rest, of our capacity. And so maybe we can get to know this part of us a little bit more. Then when that voice pops up saying, hey, this isn't productive, you might be able to respond to that part of yourself with a, oh, it makes so much sense that that would pop up right now. And actually, this is productive because my brain needs space to process, needs space to recalibrate, to resource, to regulate. My nervous system needs not everything to be so urgent all the time. And when my kid is melting down, because that's what kids do, I might be able to show up in a more aligned way. And I also had the space to figure out, how do I want to respond here? Because you know what's so funny with that magical calendar? There is one space where our phones don't oftentimes enter and we don't have a lot of input coming in from the world around us. And it's the shower, right? And I don't think a shower is enough. Mm. Like, come on. How many times have you been in the shower and all of a sudden you have an idea? Like the most creative ideas pop up when we're in the shower.
9: Shower thoughts.
10: Exactly.
9: That's what they're
10: called. Yeah. And there is a reason. Mm-hmm. It's a protected margin of space. My brain gets a chance to just be and wander. But if you go and you're standing in line to get your coffee and you're, what's the first thing we're doing? We're pulling out our phones. We're checking our emails. we're scrolling. And it feels awkward actually to just be.
9: So takeaway one. Build in margins before stressful moments by letting your brain rest on purpose. There are probably a lot of good reasons why you feel like you have to go, go, go all the time. But Cassidy says, parents are so overworked, overscheduled these days, you need to preserve small margins of time to rest in order to be able to integrate new information and break negative cycles.
10: And by margins, I mean, gosh, margins in your calendar, yes, for rest, but also like building the muscle between your trigger and your response, just a margin of space there to pause, to recalibrate, to access how we want to respond, right? To that's an important thing as well. Margins for mistakes, margins for ourselves, margins for our partner relationships. There's a lot of different ways in which we want to be protecting margins.
9: Can we talk a little bit about what it looks like to have space in the moment? The times when I most need space are the times when it is least available to me, you know? Solo parenting, maybe, you know, it's probably the morning. We're probably on a time crunch. I'm probably exhausted. If I just had a little more time, a little more caffeine, just, you know what I mean?
10: I know.
9: It's just not there. Help. What? Help me, please.
10: Oh my gosh. In those moments, I love to take a beat. And my kids know that when I take a beat and I take a breath, I'm putting my hand actually like right on my chest because that's always where that like urgency, that tightness, that like dysregulation rage kind of lives in me is like right here in my chest. And I have my hand on my chest. My kids know now that's a cue to them that, oh, okay, mom caught herself. I will take a breath and I will do an extended exhale. And I do a little shushing on the exhale because there's a science around what humming or shushing on an exhale does. I'll model it for a second. Mm-hmm. So a little shh. My shoulders immediately drop and I feel that almost like this feeling of like warm, lovely oil just like rolling down my body. And it just like feels like this like warmth that like brings my shoulders down. And here's the thing. I might still feel like, oof, there's still some tension there. After the moment, I have to take the space, I mean the margin of space, without more input coming in to reflect on this. Okay, this morning I was a raging mom. There's data in that. Anger at its core is there to be like, hey, something in this feels like it's a violation of our boundaries, our rights. Also, anger can show up as a protector emotion when underneath we might feel overwhelmed, unheard. And so oftentimes in these emotions that are providing us data, we can reflect on what am I needing here? And how do we reclaim presence and experiences of joy and awe and wonder and something really magical that happens in our bodies, in our relationships, and in our day-to-day lives where we can actually be in the moment?
9: I feel really lucky to be a parent in an era of parenting in which I feel like it's okay to be both a parent and a person, you know, and it's okay to want to have a life outside of my kid. I feel really, really grateful for that. And also, that mom guilt is just so loud. Oh, it's so loud.
10: It really is.
9: I saw this really great video that I just have to share with you. And it was about mom math, like mental mom math that we make up for ourselves. So it was this content creator who I love, who was talking to a friend saying, I'm sorry, I can't meet you for happy hour. I've already used my allotted me time this week because I worked late one night, so I didn't put my daughter to bed. You know, just all these arbitrary rules that we set for ourselves, these metrics that don't actually exist. Can you relate?
10: Absolutely can I relate, as I'm sure anyone who's listening. Guilt is an emotion that we are wired for. It is not bad. There are no bad parts of us that could feel bad in our body, right? Like the physical sensations it can bring, the way in which it delivers the message. But again, emotions are data messengers. Guilt's job is to come in and say, oh, we did something here that's not in alignment with our values, right? And to this example that you provided, oh, we value being present and connected to our children. And so we have come up with some sort of rule book for some arbitrary number of like what we are allotted or allowed. And what I would say is, one, thanks, guilt, for reminding me that I value those things. And I'm going to get back in the driver's seat, though, and I'm going to make a decision rooted in my values instead of having guilt drive my decision. And is it possible that this decision to go out with my girlfriend for a happy hour is actually aligned with my values and something that I, one, would want to model to my kids that they can do one day when they're parents? Two, am I going to be a better mom or present connected if I provide these opportunities for myself and protect them, right, as well? And a great way of thinking about it is if a friend of yours that you really love came to you and shared whatever the thing they're feeling guilty about is, right? How would you respond to them? And why is that so hard to do for myself? You know?
9: I was gonna say, I love doing that to my friends. I love using that example for my friends. It's so much harder to do to myself. Yeah.
10: It really is. And you know, we're talking here about, you know, going out to dinner, a happy hour. And let's be so real that like when I talk about margins, I'm literally talking about margins. Like I love a good like staycation, like hotel stay to yourself if you can make that happen, or, you know, a girls' night or whatever the case might be. But also margins can look like in my calendar, I will protect 15 or 30 minutes where I'm not allowing anything else to show up there. So I'm not going to schedule a client. I'm not going to schedule a meeting or a call. Maybe it's the 30 minutes before my kids come home or before I need to go pick them up. Maybe it's I'm driving home and I pull over. And for 15 minutes, I just let myself sit in the car or like roll down the window. Or for my lunch break, instead of going on emails or scrolling, I'm going to go outside. And like, what do the kids say these days? Touch grass. Mm-hmm. Like actually like go... like, look at the trees, listen to what you're hearing around you, give your brain a break.
9: Takeaway two, emotions are data. In high stress moments, especially with kids, try to remember, it's okay to take a pause, even if it's just a single breath, before acting on that feeling. Future you will probably thank you. Let's talk about after the fact, when you tried your best and you lost it, you know.
10: Yep.
9: I was patient the first 19 times, that 20th time.
10: Hey, that was me this morning trying to get my son to wake up and get dressed. You know, I think it was like the sixth time that I went in and I was like, dude, you're still right. And I snapped. And this will happen because we are not perfect human beings. And I really, truly believe that our children do not need us to be perfect.
9: I had that question for you, you know, like, are we allowed to be angry at our kids?
10: Yes, of course, because you're human and anger is a real human emotion. Our kids, we need to show them what it is to be imperfect, that they're going to have big feelings too, they're going to lose it too, and how to come back and repair. And what's so cool is that the more that I've done that and I figure out where some of this comes from, I share stories with my kids, especially like as they've gotten older. I have some of the things that like are my stuff that I'm working through and giving them stories about it. Kids love that. They want to see you as a human being. They want to know you. And so the more that we can share those moments when we lose it or we come back, they have that context too. You know, like, oh, this is something that mom's talked to me about before and she's human. And so am I, it turns out, you know, and we get to model that for them too.
9: Takeaway 3, you and your kid aren't always going to get it right. That's okay. Repair is the most important tool in your toolbox. As Cassidy says, context is a bridge to compassion. So don't be afraid to let your kids know what's really going on under the hood. What was scaring you? What was stressing you out earlier that led to that unnecessary reaction over spilled broccoli or the toys left on the floor? Cassidy, thank you.
10: Thank you for having me and protecting this space for us to have this conversation. This has been so great.
8: That was Life Kit reporter Andy Tagle talking with Cassidy Freitas. This episode of Life Kit was produced by Sylvie Douglas. Megan Kane is our senior supervising editor, and Lauren Gonzalez is our executive producer. I'm Mariel Segarra. Thanks for listening. 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
3: This evening, the Sound of Ideas runs through the expected economic and political fallout of the impending trade war with Canada, which happens to be Ohio's major international trading partner. 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
13: The world is watching as the United States and Canada fight over trade terms within North America and beyond. The inability of the leaders of these two countries to agree on a deal has resulted in dollar-for-dollar tariffs being imposed on either side, collectively costing an estimated $40 billion annually, and leaving Northeast Ohioans to wonder how much this will drive up costs for consumers. Can anything be done to avoid these tariffs? Welcome to The Sound of Ideas. I'm Stephanie Haney. Today, we'll hear from an economics expert, an attorney for a company with headquarters on both sides of the U.S.'s northern border, and the Washington, D.C. correspondent for the Canadian Broadcasting Company. They'll share what's worth worrying about and what's not, both in the short term and the long term, within Ohio as well as around the globe, as emotions run high among both U.S. and Canadian officials. But first, the news.
14: Live from NPR News in Washington, I'm Janine Herbst. Oil giant Chevron says it's expanding its operations in Venezuela. This days after President Trump announced an ambitious deal to develop the nation's oil reserves and give the Pentagon a stake in the profits. Chevron says it's been assigned additional acreage in the Orinoco Belt, where the company has an established position. Joint venture plans include investing more than $7 billion over 5 years and more than doubling production to around 600,000 barrels a day. The Trump administration has intervened to aid OpenAI in a landmark legal battle over the use of the New York Times content to train its large language machines. NPR's David Folkenflik reports the Justice Department says it's necessary to protect U.S. global leadership in AI.
15: The New York Times struck a deal last year with Amazon, allowing that digital titan to feed Times content into its AI systems. But the Times has alleged vast copyright infringement by OpenAI, which has no such deal. OpenAI has said, quote, it would be impossible to train today's leading AI models without using copyrighted materials. But the company argues it transforms the content legally. As far from the first litigation involving the Times, Trump, and the administration, the president privately filed a $15 billion lawsuit against the Times over its coverage. For its part, the Times is suing the Pentagon over restrictions on reporting. David Folkenflik, NPR News.
14: The COVID-19 flu and RSV vaccines continue to be very safe and effective. That's according to new independent analysis. And based on the results, several major medical groups are issuing new guidelines, urging Americans to continue getting the shots, as NPR's Rob Stein reports.
16: The analyses were conducted by the University of Minnesota's Vaccine Integrity Project, which was created to counter questions raised by the Trump administration about the shots and the federal government's failure to issue updated guidelines for the COVID, flu, and RSV vaccines. Based on the results, groups representing family doctors, pediatricians, obstetricians, and other specialists recommend the shots for more people than the federal government, including healthy adults, young children, and pregnant people. Rob Stein, NPR News.
14: A judge in Massachusetts has sent the jury home, telling them to come back tomorrow for a sixth day of deliberation after they told him they're deadlocked and they can't reach a unanimous decision on whether to convict Lindsay Clancy of murdering her three children in 2023. It's the second time they've told Judge William Sullivan they couldn't come to a verdict. Her lawyers say she was suffering from postpartum psychosis. If the jury can't come to a decision, Sullivan could declare a mistrial. You're listening to NPR News. Israel disciplined a troop commander for misconduct in the occupied West Bank and announced charges in the beating death of a Palestinian held in an Israeli prison. This amid a rise in international condemnation for what activists say is a spike in human rights against Palestinians. And Pierce Carey Khan has more.
17: Israeli officials charged 12 prison guards in the death of a Palestinian man who died after being kicked, punched, and struck with clubs back in 2023. Prosecutors say the beating caused his death, a rare admission of mistreatment. In another infrequent move, a troop commander in the West Bank was dismissed for leading soldiers in prayers with a group of Israeli settlers in Kusra. The settlers continue to besiege Palestinian homes in the West Bank town. Misconduct allegations by Israeli troops and prison officials have skyrocketed since the war in Gaza. Israel's far-right Minister of National Security, Itamar Ben-Gvir, has publicly touted the tougher treatment, including withholding food from Palestinian prisoners. Carrie Khan, NPR News, Tel Aviv.
14: The U.S. Mint is selling a $1 gold-colored commemorative coin to celebrate America's 250th birthday, featuring President Trump's face on one side. Now, the coin is actually money. Its design includes Trump's face as the head and then the Great Seal of the United States as tails. A roll of 25 coins costs $61. A bag of 100 coins costs $154.50. I'm Janine Herbst, NPR News. In Washington.
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8: Welcome to The Sound of Ideas from IdeaStream Public Media. I'm Stephanie Haney. Thank you for being with us today. As things stand now, the United States and Canada are in an all-out trade war, which, if left unchecked, could have lasting economic and political implications for both countries, and particularly for businesses in Northeast Ohio and consumers. Starting next week, Canada will begin charging retaliatory tariffs on American goods being shipped into their country. The U.S. was the first to kick off this battle with the same move on Canadian products coming into the United States, with those taking effect back on August 22nd, at least this time around. The Trump administration imposed the tariffs after Canadian Prime Minister Mark Carney walked away from trade talks, citing U.S. demands that he said would, quote, destroy big Canadian industries, including the auto, steel, and aluminum sectors. That's a complicated concept to unravel, as many Canadian companies are deeply integrated with American operations within the United States. In the absence of a deal, both countries have opted to tax around $20 billion worth of annual exports from the other, at a rate of about 50%, collectively speaking. With Canada being largely considered the United States' closest political ally, as well as Ohio's largest international trading partner, what will be the potential fallout of this disagreement? To help us understand these ramifications, joining me today, we have Dan Yutso. He's Associate General Counsel for Cenovus Energy, which is an oil and natural gas company with headquarters in both Canada and Ohio. Dan has also worked for both the United States and Canadian governments. Dan, welcome to The Sound of Ideas.
21: It's great to be with you, Stephanie.
8: We appreciate it. Also joining us, we have Katie Nicholson, Washington, D.C. correspondent for the Canadian Broadcasting Corporation. Katie, welcome to the show.
22: Thank you.
8: And back with us again today in studio, we have Bill Castellas, economics professor with Cleveland State University. Bill, always glad to have you back.
23: Happy to be back. Thank you.
8: We appreciate it. If you want to join this conversation, you can email us at soi@ideastream.org. You can also message us on Instagram at The Sound of Ideas. Now, Dan, when we talk about trade between the United States and Canada, we have to talk about how integrated business is across the borders. How does that work for Cenovus Energy with headquarters in both countries?
21: Well, sure. Cenovus is one of Canada's largest producers of oil in the Canadian oil sands up in Alberta. And most of that is piped down to the United States, including to the refineries at Lima, Ohio, and in Toledo. And there are many other U.S. Refiners of energy products here in Ohio, including PBF in Toledo, Marathon, et cetera. So you may not be pulling up to a Cenovus gas station, but I assure you that there is Cenovus crude in your car or in your airplane. And the asphalt, we are the second largest producer of asphalt in North America. So you're likely drove to work this morning on a Cenovus product. And that's across the board. There are, you know, great companies like Enbridge that run the pipelines. If you dig in Ohio, you're gonna hit an Enbridge pipeline if you get far enough down there. And so we have this integrated energy relationship. Many of us can recall when the grid when we had the great blackout, I was stuck in an elevator in downtown Cleveland about a couple decades ago. Now everybody blamed Canada for that. It was actually down in First Energy, but that caused that dispute. But that's because our electricity grids are integrated. So when it comes to our energy relationship, and in many cases, when it comes to our automotive relationship, our manufacturing relationship, these are fully integrated supply chains. There is no border at the end of the day for many of our Ohio companies. And you know, Canada's our best customer for many, many companies in the state of Ohio, including if you walk down the street in downtown Cleveland, if you hit Cliffs or Sherwin-Williams or any of the companies, Lubrizol, et cetera, you're going to be dealing with companies that have extensive operations north of the border.
0: Mm, thanks for sharing that with us, especially mentioning some of those household names there, Dan. People may not realize as they're walking around downtown Cleveland exactly how integrated those businesses are across the border. Now, Bill, we know trade talks broke down between the United States and Canada a couple of weeks ago. For the last 6 years, though, North American trade between the United States, Mexico, and Canada has been regulated by the USMCA, the United States-Mexico-Canada Agreement. Now, this was put in place near the end of President Donald Trump's first term, officially replacing the North American Free Trade Agreement. That was July 1st, 2020. So if you could just level set for us here so people can understand why we are in this position that we are in right now with the USMCA in place. Why are trade terms being negotiated right now at all?
1: That's a good question. I'm not sure I could give you a good answer for that. what I can tell you is what the White House is putting out as to their rationale. And so it can actually go to the, I think this was on the White House's actual website. What they are citing is differential terms that we're getting, that basically that tariffs that Canada has on certain U.S. products are higher than the tariffs they have, say, on products coming from the EU, from other trade partners. And so they're citing that, although, you know, there's a question of, you know, were those retaliatory on the part of Canada, or did they pre-exist the first round of when we started talking about tariffs on not just Canada, but a lot of countries across the globe. So that's at least some of what they're citing is a differential treatment. And this is actually a longer running, if we kind of broaden out just from the Canada-U.S. context, a potential concern is when through our trade agreements, we're not getting the same treatment for our goods as our trade partners are giving. Like we give better treatment, you know, lower tariffs or better market access. And sometimes it's not just about tariffs, but about other barriers. So at least that's the stated reasons for this. They also cite the fact that only two countries retaliated on the first go-around of tariffs, and those were China and Canada. And so it's always hard to separate out the politics from the pure economics of this. And so these are at least some of the stated rationales for this. I do think a lot of this comes down to this fundamental question about to what extent can tariffs spur reinvestment within the United States, which seems to be, if we go back to the first round of tariffs, right, in the first, you know, Trump administration, seemed to at least be one of the primary stated motivations and goals. And it's actually long running one of the motivations countries will cite for when they put tariffs in place.
0: Mm. And in this particular go around right now, President Donald Trump is citing Section 338 of the Tariff Act of 1930 as authority and justification for imposing these 50% tariffs on multiple Canadian products coming into the U.S. You mentioned Canada engaging, as the administration is claiming, unfairly with discrimination practice, some of those things being dairy, cars, and alcohol. Mm-hmm. What can you tell us about the alcohol piece of this, Bill?
1: So that was, I don't know how many, you know, the listeners and viewers out there recall the, you know, even images, seeing news coming from Canada of them just emptying their shelves of U.S. Alcohol products, right? And it's interesting because, again, hard to separate the economics from the politics here. Even if you look at both which products Canada decided to retaliate on in China as well, they really went after, in many cases, those products that are produced in the parts of the country that supported Trump. And so there was this question of, were they doing it really truly because economically they feel, well, that's where we need to, you know, protect our own industry, or was it really just to fight back and send a signal politically?
0: Mm. Katie, can you remind us what happened that led to Canadians stopping the importation of American alcohol? This is not the first round of tariffs between the United States and Canada. There were tariffs imposed when President Donald Trump took office again in early January 2025. Can you tell us about that?
2: Yeah, so we'd have to go back to sort of February and March. In February, we saw those IEEPA tariffs starting to surface. So this was built around the concept that there was an emergency at the border, and they cited fentanyl, the American authorities, even though U.S. officials did eventually, and in their own records show that very little fentanyl actually comes across the Canadian border. However, these were the tariffs that were later struck down by the Supreme Court, but they were 35% tariff on goods that were not covered by CUSMA, or as you say, the USMCA, the pre-existing free trade agreement. That angered some people. And then it was the sectoral tariffs, right, on steel, on aluminum. And when those kicked in March, that really sort of galvanized a lot of the premiers in the provinces. So important to note here, this is not the federal government's decision or call to pull American alcohol and liquor off the shelves. This was done piece by piece by various provinces and the premiers, a very sort of concerted, targeted effort. There was a larger federal Canadian response at the time, but this was something that the individual provinces wanted to do as well, because people were so incensed at the time by these tariffs. And so those sectoral tariffs, they of course continue. And it was the IEEPA ones that were later struck down by the Supreme Court. But those, it became a sort of a bargaining chip as well in this latest round of negotiations, where it was something that the American team really wanted to see end. And they were putting pressure on the federal government, on Carney's, Prime Minister Carney's negotiating team, to reach out to the provinces and have them rescind this liquor ban. And we heard various premiers saying that this was not something that they were going to easily do. They were a bit recalcitrant about it. There were meetings held between Carney's team and the premiers around this. And there was also the question of, even if they were to put sort of California wine and Kentucky bourbon back on the shelves, whether Canadians would even have the appetite to then buy those products, because of course there is quite a bit of anger right now among Canadians about how all of this trade war and the rhetoric between the sort of politicians, at least at that political level, has played out.
0: Mm. And you mentioned there IEEPA tariffs. That stands for International Emergency Economic Powers Act. These are tariffs that were imposed by President Donald Trump using a 1977 law. So IEEPA, International Emergency Economic Powers Act, again, tariffs imposed using a 1977 law. So bring us up to where we are now, the recent history here, Bill. Prior to this negotiations breakdown that happened over the past several weeks, what was the United States asking of Canada?
1: It looks like a lot of what they're asking for was better access, or, you know, basically, again, just going on and not having been in the room. Would have been interesting to be in the room, but, you know, and seeing really what they were truly asking for at the table. A lot of it is, you know, reduction of some of these tariffs. Now, there's also, and this is hard to parse out, there's claims of what happened at the last minute, you know, that the, at least from, you know, the Canadian side saying, well, what the U.S. asked for, what really caused the breakdown at the end, was that the U.S. was asking Canada not to be negotiating other trade agreements, or at least not as aggressively, and so they, or, you know, as much as they were pursuing that, which was a response that, you know, Prime Minister Carney, he made. He said, look, we can't rely on the United States. We need to, as a consistent partner right now economically and with trade. So he went out to start negotiating other trade agreements, and then that Canada saw this, understandably, as an infringement on their sovereignty. And so that it really in the kind of the last minute, that's at least on the Canadian side, what they're saying was what caused things to break down. Now on the U.S. side, from what I saw this morning at one particular interview with Commerce Secretary Lutnick, was there, you know, the U.S. is saying that, well, no, what caused the breakdown was Canada coming back and asking for additional products either to be exempt or other things like on heavy trucks and whatnot. So it's hard to know, you know, because they supposedly were really close on a deal, and at the last minute everything broke down, and each side is saying, well, the other tried to throw these things at the last minute, and it's really hard to get clarity and confirmation on to what extent, you know, because they're both conflicting reports, what really happened at the end.
0: Mm. Katie, what is Canadian Prime Minister Mark Carney saying about why Canada, as it's been reported, Canada is the one who did affirmatively walk away from the trade talks that we saw happening here a couple weeks ago. So what's the Prime Minister saying about the reason for that?
2: That's the problem. The next for everything fell apart. And there were a bunch of things. So obviously the issue around those automotive tariffs and whether or not those sort of heavier, the trucks were actually a part of and parcel of the agreement that they were trying to close in on. That was an issue. Carney did say, and members of his negotiating team did say, that at the last minute, it appeared that trucks were not a part of this larger discussion and agreement in principle that they were working towards on vehicles. The Canadians say trucks were always a part of it. So there's that was one of the pieces. The question of sovereignty is interesting. This notion that the Americans wanted to tell the Canadians who they could do trade deals with. So any other types of agreements would have to have some sort of an American sign off. That was addressed by Prime Minister Carney as well. There's another question of sovereignty too, and that's around French language, which the Canadian team and Prime Minister Carney also said the Americans were pushing to sort of scale back French visibility on some streaming platforms. Of course, French language, a bit of a no-go area for Canada. It's something that's part of the heritage. And so we heard that from the industry minister, Melanie Jolie. We did hear President Trump try to say, you know, well, I love French Canadians, to which Melanie Jolie said, well, we all love French Canadians, but this is not about love. This is about sovereignty and protection of French language rights. That was part of it. But I think the other thing that really stuck out to me in Carney's remarks that Saturday was when he talked about how the American deal will be written in pencil. So there was a questioning there as to how much value you could actually, or how much stock you could put into any kind of agreement that would have been hammered out, and sort of really sort of putting into focus how U.S. trade agreements have sort of, a lot of people haven't been putting too much stock into them because of how it appears to change with the whims of the White House, right? These agreements in principle, framework agreements, can you actually put stock into them? I mean, just look at how CUSMA or the USMCA, this was negotiated during Trump's first term and how he walked away from it. So there's a question as to, can you trust these people that you're negotiating with now? That is the big question. And so that specter, I think, really sort of hangs over any kind of restart of talks down the road. How much value can you put into to the U.S.'s word now in any kind of a trade agreement? Will they stick by it? And that was really sort of what I think resonated in that question.
0: Mm. Dan, as we mentioned, you have worked for both the United States and the Canadian governments. You're the former honorary counsel of the government of Canada to Ohio. You were also a U.S. government-appointed outside legal advisor to Homeland Security. With your unique situation, having worked inside both Canadian and U.S. governments, what are you seeing here in terms of how you think this will play out and the political implications?
21: Well, that's the trillion-dollar question right now, Stephanie. And I think, and I want to emphasize, given that past history in government and private practice, I represented many of the companies that had issues in the recent negotiations, including the current one. So I'm speaking in my personal capacity right now. But I think there's a larger time frame here. If we all go back to this magical time, the 1990s, where we all dressed great, we listened to the best music ever made, you know, one minute you're singing Nirvana and then Boys to Men, you know, it was just a wonderful time. But it was also this era of globalization. And the NAFTA came into being, we had the Canada-US Free Trade Agreement before that, but then rapid globalization. And for those of us that grew up in Northeastern Ohio, I'm born in Parma, raised in the Youngstown Warren area, you know, times got pretty rough there. Our steel mills were decimated. Lordstown General Motors has closed, and a lot of part because of these global forces. And I'll defer to the economist here. So when the Trump administration came in Trump 1.0, they targeted specific issues, steel and aluminum, and put tariffs on those. And eventually what they did is, after those tariffs were on, they went to countries like Canada and Mexico, upon which we rely on a lot of steel, and particularly aluminum from Canada. We would have to build something like between 7 to 11 Hoover dams to generate the electricity to produce the aluminum, the primary aluminum that we get from Canada. But so the United States went to them and said, look, we all know China's the problem. And I want to be very clear for the listeners. Everybody around the world agrees when it comes to primary metals, China has an overcapacity. China produces more steel than we could ever use in the world combined. And so the world agrees on that. The question is, what do you do about it? The U.S. put tariffs on, The Biden administration continued it. And that's one of the big issues right now between Canada and the United States. The U.S. wants to continue to have, there's presently 50% tariffs on steel and aluminum from Canada. The deal on the table this past weekend was 25%. And that's not, that's existential for many steel and aluminum companies in Canada. So that was part of the reason, and that impacts the politics in places like Quebec and Ontario and those manufacturing economies. When really, when we think about it, Ohio and Ontario should be united on this, and how do we create an integrated, continue our integrated supply chain there? Now, that doesn't mean it's going to be free and open trade. The days of free trade that we had in the 90s are over. And so, but the question is, what do we rebuild in its wake? And so Canada and Mexico in particular said, hey, in Trump 1.0, we did USMCA. We agreed to a lot of changes in our automotive sector. We agreed that an automobile manufactured in North America has to be 75% made here instead of 60 like it was in NAFTA. We have to pay for 40% of that vehicle labor at $16 an hour or higher, which means the only

0: out of this during Biden. Why are you coming back after us again? And to the point that was made, now the U.S. has went out and negotiated 21 deals with trading partners around the world. So those countries have said, we trust that, we know that these are in pencil, but we're going to do a deal with you, because President Trump made a huge bet on all of us, the U.S. consumer, that countries around the world could have said, go pound salt when we put these tariffs on. But countries came to the table, starting with the UK and later Japan, Korea, the European Union. We have cut trade deals with each of these. The challenge we have now is that some of those deals, particularly in automotive, maybe give better treatment to Japan and Korea than they do to Canada and Mexico. And if you're sitting in Canada and Mexico, you're putting your hand up saying, hold on a second, we agreed to this stuff 10 years ago. So that's part of what this negotiation is right now. And it gets lost in all of the political. Whenever the tenor and tone of this, whenever you have President Trump, there's always going to be the theater, the threats, the trolling. And of course, we've seen the reaction now in Canada of elbows up. And so now we've kind of punched ourselves into a corner. The next week is critical, because if Canada puts on those retaliatory tariffs on the 8th, the U.S. will put on more tariffs on the 9th. I guarantee it. And so then, and then it's going to be very difficult to walk any of that back, given the political season in Canada. We have a number of elections in Canada, and we have the midterm elections here. So we could be sitting with some pretty significant tariffs on those integrated companies that we talked about at the outset, going in for the next 3, 4, 6 months, maybe even longer. And that, our economy really isn't ready to take that punch right now. And so there's a moment in time this Labor Day weekend, while we're in the final stretches here of getting memberships in for your great program. And, you know, if you're listening, come on, just sign up. This is the final hours. Get on there. But thanks, this is Dan. Also a time. This is also a time that I think we have to figure out a way to turn the temperature down so Canada and the United States can get back to the table. Because I do think they were negotiating in good faith. Contrary to a lot of the political rhetoric and others, there was a lot of work done to try to get the deal. We were working the phones nonstop on both sides. And I just think it fell apart there at the end. But there's this moment that we have to capture right now.
1: 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We're going to take a quick break now here on The Sound of Ideas. I'm Stephanie Haney. We'll be back in just a moment. But first, as Dan said there, we're going to hear from IdeaStream's Drew Mazias and Igal Kaufman, who will tell you how you can support public media and shows like ours. Hello, Drew.
2: Hey, Stephanie, good morning. Great great shout out from your guest there, just noting the importance of public broadcasting and bringing people to the table and having conversations. I'm coordinating producer Drew Mazias here with Igal Kaufman. Good morning, Igal.
3: Good morning. Thanks for having me.
2: Hey, thanks for being here. This is very fun. 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
3: Yes, each member adds power, and that is regardless of the amount and the location. And we are psyched. You know, we're going through this county countdown here. We've got 22 counties that we represent. We're about to check off another one, because I have a big thank you to Anonymous. Okay, I thought that was a tough name to pronounce, but it's an anonymous donor in Oberlin. So thank you for that, Lorain County. We're checking it off. We still have several counties to go, including Ashland, Carroll, Columbiana. I'd love to hear from you. Ashtabula, come on, let's go. The Boo, this is my, I love hanging out there. I've done some great stories in Ashtabula, in Conneaut, you know, the D-Day. I've been there a bunch.
2: That's a great story.
3: I love Ashtabula, and I would love to hear from them. We love covering that place. We've got some other thank yous here. Janice from Cleveland. We've got another anonymous from Akron. Mary in Strongsville. Tyler in University Heights. And get ready for this one.
2: Uh-oh, I see it happening.
3: Robin in Cleveland Heights, a new Idea Leader. Thank you so much, Robin. We cannot thank you enough. Idea Leaders.
2: Amazing.
3: Really, it's really such an important thing. If you don't, can you tell them about Idea Leaders real quick,
2: Drew? Idea Leaders is a $1,200 gift or a gift of $100 a month. That is, if that fits in your budget, we appreciate it. It allows us to ring that bell. Not everyone is able to be an Idea Leader, but if you are able to, that is just such a

0: 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We're trying to hit 150 more members by the end of today. We have 127 to go. I want to see that number tick down throughout this hour. We know that you are out there listening to The Sound of Ideas, this really fascinating conversation about the trade war that's happening with Canada. It's so interesting that we've got Bill Castais from CSU, who is a local professor. We also have someone from the Canadian Broadcasting Corporation.
1: Yeah.
0: So we're getting to hear all these perspectives, this local perspective, this international perspective, an associate general counsel who used to work in Canada. 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And that's what you've come to expect here on Sound of Ideas and on IdeaStream Public Media. 844-217-8897 to show your support or WKSU.org.
1: Yeah, this ends tomorrow. We don't have much time left and we've got 127 to go. We're definitely going to hit it. We're making great time, but we need to hear from you, especially from these counties we haven't heard from: Trumbull, Tuscarawas. We're doing a lot of great reporting down there now. We've got new team members who are focused on these counties, which is really cool. We're expanding our reach and we can't do that without you. And you know, the power of community is really what gets this thing going and keeps it going, and each member adds that power regardless of the amount or the location. And so that's why now is the best time. It's better than ever. 844-217-8897 or visit us online at WKSU.org and do it now. And you know what's the interesting thing is, this is a really unique thing because, you know, your Netflix, your HBO Go, all these other things that you're a member of, you buy that membership and it's for yourself. I mean, you know, maybe you share it with your parents and you don't tell HBO, you know, maybe you do something like that, but primarily it's just in the this is a really unique membership where you sign up, you do your part, and everyone in the community gets to take part in it. And maybe that's some people in the community who don't have the funds right now. You know, things are always changing. It's a crazy environment for everybody. And maybe some people don't have the funds right now to support public media, but they need it. And you can do this amazing gift for the community, not just by keeping us going, but by making sure that you're you know, fellow community members have this resource now and in the future. And so that's why now is the time. 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
0: 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We're going to be there for you. You know, Amy Eddings is going to be here in this host chair at 6 a.m. every morning, or you know, Josh Boos or Glenn Forbes. Mike McIntyre is going to be there on Friday for the Reporters Roundtable. Stephanie Haney is going to be there for The Sound of Ideas. You know, we are going to be there for you when you expect and when you rely on that news and information. 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We want folks from Medina. I don't see a blue check mark next to Medina County yet.
1: Stunning.
0: We would love to see someone from Medina County. Maybe pledge, you know, when you hear some of those reports that we've done out in Medina, some of those more rural communities. Maybe you value, if you're in Medina, you value the news that you're hearing coming out of Akron. Or if you're in Akron, you value the news that you hear about Cleveland. We are a big community. We are a region that is interconnected. And I think that's something that we really need to think about and embrace here in Northeast Ohio. 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
4: 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I'm Stephanie Haney. Thank you for staying with us. Today we're talking about the U.S. and Canadian trade war and what it means for the political and economic future of Northeast Ohio and North America as a whole. With me today, we have Daniel Tso, Associate General Counsel for Cenovus Energy, which is an oil and natural gas company with headquarters in both Canada and Ohio. Dan has also worked for both the United States and Canadian governments. Also with us, we have Katie Nicholson, Washington, D.C. correspondent for the Canadian Broadcasting Corporation. And in studio, we have Dr. Bill Castellas. He's an economics professor with Cleveland State University. He has a Ph.D. in economics with a concentration in international and labor economics. If you want to join this conversation, you can email us at soi@ideastream.org. You can also message us on Instagram at The Sound of Ideas. Now, Bill, the total value of the U.S.-Canada trade ecosystem has been estimated at hundreds of billions of dollars. Some would say close to $1 trillion. So we're looking at dollar-for-dollar tariffs here in the amount of $20 billion on each side, $40 billion collectively. How much impact does that have on the U.S. and Canadian economies?
5: So in aggregate, broadly, probably not huge, right? You know, I guess you're talking, we imported $450 billion worth of goods and services from Canada in 2025, exported about 420-ish. So if you look at that, we're talking like, right, $20 billion, less than 5% of our imports and exports, roughly. And, you know, focus even on goods. Okay, goods, it's a little south, you know, take out services of the $400 billion. But collectively, in aggregate, in terms of the direct impact of the tariffs, don't expect them to be huge. The other piece that we have to really think about here is what are businesses' expectations about the duration of the tariffs? Because this is something that we've seen over the last several years. Tariffs are announced, they get walked back. And so if businesses truly believe this is going to be temporary, and they do turn out to be temporary, lasting maybe just through the next election cycle, as was referenced, right? It's hard to, again, separate out the impact of the October elections in Canada, November in midterms in the U.S., that perhaps we won't see a lot of the cost impact for those industries that are being impacted passed on. Now, for those industries, the potential impact is large, right? And so a reminder to folks that Canada is the largest exporter of energy products to the U.S., right? The U.S. is a very large energy producer, but, you know, as Dan referenced, right, you're talking about the crude that comes in, you know, to the United States, a lot of actually other also commodities, you know, a lot of natural resource products coming in from Canada. And so in aggregate, I don't know that I would expect it to be huge, but for the industries that are impacted and for the companies that use those inputs, if they see their prices going up that much, they will be impacted negatively. And so there's really a question too of the downstream effects. And more broadly, what I'm concerned about over the long term, and we talked about the integration of manufacturing between the U.S., Canada, and Mexico, is what's going to be the long-term impact on that integration of production processes. It's very complicated. So trying to unravel all those impacts in the long term, it's going to be difficult.
4: Mm. Dan, this isn't the first time the United States and Canada have been at odds over international relations. How would you say this moment compares to the post-9/11 era when there were disagreements related to border security?
6: Yes, that's a great question. It's very similar to what we experienced back in the mid-2000s, early to mid-2000s. You know, there was this wonderful moment. We're coming up on the 25th anniversary of 9/11. And many of us lost family and friends on that, and the tragedies of that day, and then the days that, and the conflicts that followed. But there was this great moment, right, that they've made Broadway musicals about, where planes couldn't land in the United States, overseas plans, and Gander, Newfoundland, took in Americans. There was a Canadian officer at NORAD that day landing the planes. But then we did have some disputes after that. You know, Canada didn't agree with the U.S. Position on Iraq in the global war on terror. And so we had this moment where the U.S. then said, you're either with us or you're against us. And Canada said, we're with you on terrorism and things of that nature. But we're also going to do this a little bit different. We're not going to go as aggressive as you are. And so we had about a decade where the United States secured the border and Homeland Security and developed all these processes, and Canada did its own. And then we spent, well, that was probably about 7-8 years. And then we spent a lot of our time stitching that together. And so, you know, it's pretty easy to travel between Canada and the United States right now, in terms of you can go and there's a kind of the mirrors of global entry. We have the Nexus program. We've made some investments in infrastructure. So I'm quite proud of the work that we've done. We still need to do a little bit better on getting cross-border workers across. That's a different issue. But I think we spent a lot of time burning calories doing it separate. And I think that's exactly the situation that the trajectory that we're on right now, is that the U.S. is saying, you're either with us or against us when it comes to rebalancing trade with China on reciprocal trade, as Bill mentioned. You know, we've given too much. And Canada, you're our largest trading partner in terms of goods and services. And it's a different type of trade. It's integrated. And Canada's saying, hold on, you're going a little too far here, particularly on tariffs. And so we have this moment right now where we're either going to go our separate ways for a while, or we're going to figure this out in the near to short and hopefully in the near to midterm. The difference between now and then is that time we didn't have the geopolitical competition that we had from the People's Republic of China. And so we don't have the same time horizon that we have now. Things are moving so fast, particularly with AI and the digital transformation and data centers and all of these things, that if we maybe stay, go our separate ways for a while and then try to come back together, it may be too late. And that's why, again, this coming weeks and days are very important here, because it's going to set the trajectory for what may be months, to Bill's point. And our economy, I'm not sure, is going to be able to take this punch, particularly at the industry level, specific industries in particular in the manufacturing sector. Mm.
4: Katie, you are a Canadian journalist living in the United States. You spent some time in Youngstown recently and heard firsthand from people who both believe that they will benefit from what's happening right now with the trade disagreements between the U.S. and Canada, and also who believe that they will be negatively impacted by that. What did you find there?
7: Well, I did quite a long chat with the head of the chamber there, Guy Coviello. He said that there are arguments even within the chamber. There are businesses that are in favor of the tariffs. There's metal manufacturing businesses that do special threaded pipes for oil and gas industry. They see benefits in it. There are others that are seeing harm. There are some businesses on the one side of their business, the tariffs are benefiting them, this trade war. On the other side, they're seeing trades, but there are sort of trade-offs that are negatively impacting them. The data that they're getting from the local state university there, which has sort of been looking into this, is that overall, though, the spin-off effects here, the knock-on effects, it's a net negative for the community. At the same time, I talked to a couple of businesses there. There was an aluminum manufacturing facility. It's a fabricator of gates and fencing and a couple of other materials. They had a real job to try to source aluminum as the new tariffs came in. They would like to expand their footprint into the Canadian market just because of proximity across the border. They would like to be able to buy Canadian aluminum for a number of reasons. One, the owner told me it's all about the quality, knowing what you're getting from across the border. It's that, again, proximity. And what that does to your supply chain windows. So rather than waiting 12 weeks to get aluminum from Asia, you could maybe get that window down to about 5 weeks to get product in. But with these tariffs in place, that's simply a no-go for them in terms of expanding their sales into Canada, I think the retaliatory tariffs, but also importing Canadian aluminum products. So that's just one small area. Then I talked to a contractor who had been in business, the family business there, for since the early 80s. And essentially what he told me was the second that he knew that Trump was coming in the second time, he got on the phone to all of his suppliers. What do we have in the country right now? He's had to figure out in terms of long-term planning for building subdivisions, new builds, what's already in, what's going to be affected, how is this going to affect the bottom line, and then where do I get these materials? So many of the materials that go into just a new build in Youngstown, a place that's trying to grow its community, attract new businesses, and therefore also step up its housing, now affected by this. Think about lumber, again, steel and aluminum products. What he told me is he used to buy Canadian shingles. This year he switched over. Worked out for him. He found a good supplier in Ohio, but that's not the case for all of the materials. And he talked to me about, it's a great idea in concept, buy local. Everybody loves to a little bit of, consumer nationalism, trying to support your own economy. But is that the way of the world? And is that really how the markets work right now? And he's not so sure. And that's why he would really like to see both sides get back to the table and hammer something out, particularly something that is more beneficial to those states that are more in step with Canada, that have their economies and businesses so integrated along the supply chain there.
4: We've got just a couple of minutes left here, and I want to get to some of the important issues here in Northeast Ohio. Bill, first, can you just tell us quickly the products that are made in Ohio that are sold outside of Ohio? Canada's our biggest buyer. So how much does this really matter to Ohio right now?
5: Again, in broad terms, it's not going to potentially have the largest impact. But for those industries that are affected, right, 50% tariff is not peanuts. Even if it's a 25% one, that has a huge knock-on effect, especially when you look at estimates of pass-through that, at least on the U.S. side, right, 90% of a tariff gets passed through to the consumer. So how are you going to be able to remain competitive, right? If you get slapped with a 50% tariff, you're counting on about 45% of that, those 50 percentage points, right, getting passed through to the consumer. What's that going to do to the demand for your product? In some of the products, are symbolic, but others it could be a lot more, a lot more significant. Mm. So, but I actually just want to if I could just comment briefly, I think Katie hit the nail on the head in this. I hope my students are listening, because some of the things we talk about, right, with all these tariffs, there's winners and there's losers that come from this, right? If you're an industry that gets protection from the tariffs, you might you'll be supportive of it most likely. But then what about everybody who uses your product if your price goes up accordingly? So, yeah.
4: Dan, I want to ask you a question as we wrap things up here about the sentiment that you're seeing on both sides of the border. There has been a lot of conversation about the rhetoric and the conversation of Canada being described as the U.S.'s 51st state. What are you seeing the disconnect in how those comments are being received both in the U.S. and in Canada?
6: Well, I think on the U.S. side that when the president said those types of things, that's just what he does. I don't think the U.S. really reacted to that back in November of 2024, but it caused virtual, just nonstop attention in Canada, elbows up and all of those types of things. And the president continues to troll. And the question I think people are wondering, is this a credible threat? And my view, and we work very closely with the administration, is that it's not, but it's just a typical Trumpian thing, but it's tough. And again, this is where we're punching ourselves into a corner here. And so it's hopefully the temperature can die down a bit. But again, we're in the political silly season. So, that's where there's these moments that we have to take advantage of. So hopefully it's some of the good common sense that we have back in the Mahoning Valley that Katie was talking about in Youngstown. I hope you got some Briar Hill pizza while you were there. It's the best on earth. hopefully, and that's where we're going to get there, because we know we're going to get there at the end. It's just that timing component that Bill mentioned and how many calories and how much waste and harm comes along the way. So let's do it now instead of later. Mm.
4: All right. Unfortunately, that's all the time we have for this conversation today. We will certainly revisit this as we see what happens with those retaliatory tariffs from Canada taking effect next week. If you missed any part of today's show, you can hear a rebroadcast tonight at 9 on 89.7 WKSU. You can also find every episode of The Sound of Ideas wherever you get your podcasts and on the IdeaStream Public Media YouTube page. 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You can also find us on Instagram @thesoundofideas. 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Plus, in our Northeast Ohio food series, The Menu, produced in partnership with Cleveland Magazine, will look at difficulties that area farmers have been having with produce this season. I'm Stephanie Haney. Thank you for keeping the conversation going. We will see you back here tomorrow on The Sound of Ideas. And now back to IdeaStream's Drew Mazias and Igal Kaufman. They'll tell you more about how to support the great programming here on 89.7 WKSU. Hello again, Drew.
0: Hey, Stephanie. A great conversation, just really wide-ranging and thorough, and just what we come to expect here on The Sound of Ideas, a great conversation about the ongoing trade war between the United States and Canada and what's to be expected over the next coming weeks. I'm coordinating producer Drew Mazias in the studio with Igal Kaufman.
1: How's it going?
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1: Yeah.
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1: Yeah, and we're making great headway on our goal for the day. We've got about 124 contributions to go. We've got new people to thank, Barbara and Lawrence from Worcester. Thank you so much. Love Worcester. And now, again, going back to a place we also love, Hudson, which has been producing so many, generous and helpful contributors to this campaign. But now we have to add another one. It's Maya, a brand new...
0: All right.
1: Idea leader from Hudson. Thank you so much, Maya. We really, really couldn't do it without people like Maya who pledge, you know, a little extra and go that extra distance. And she's going to get so many cool extra things for it. She's going to get so many opportunities to come and join us here at the Idea Center. 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
0: Let's get powered up, and let's keep hearing the comparison between these two bells that we have in the studio.
1: Yeah.
0: I think that should be your incentive to call in and be an idea leader, because we have two bells here, and the last break, we hit the red one, and then we hit the silver one. So if you really want to make us happy here at IdeaStream, just let us know, you know, become an idea leader, and we'll compare and contrast these bells. How about that?
1: And who knows what other bells are yet to come. I mean, if we have too many idea leaders, we might wear this thing out and suddenly we're rocking the bells with all sorts of new stuff.
0: I think there's the bell down at Jack's desk. We can bring that one up here.
1: Exactly.
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8: Hi, my name is Tanya Harrison. I am a relatively new listener of WKSU. I do am a member of PBS IdeaStream, so I'm aware of that. I love PBS. But discovering WKSU, I'm really pleased because of the variety of programming that's offered. The reporters are great. The interviewers are great. The information seems to be very reliable and very in-depth. I appreciate it. I appreciate the professionalism. And I would love to continue to listen to the programming. And I'm glad to be able to help make sure that I contribute to these programs staying on air. Thank you for your service. I also love Wait, Wait, Don't Tell Me on Saturdays. It is a really funny show, and I just appreciate what you all do. So let's continue to keep up the fight to keep you on the air. Thank you.
0: Thanks so much, Tanya. That's a great message. You know, a PBS watcher, a viewer who fell in love with WKSU, there's some great collaboration that happens between WKSU, you know, the Reporters Roundtable that you help helm behind the scenes. And that show is now an hour-long show on PBS. So some great stuff that you can enjoy on IdeaStream Public Media's different content outlets. 844-217-8897 or WKSU.org.
1: Yeah, and not just, you know, Ray, you're talking about ideas is changing. The roundtable changed. We've got new studio set up. We've got all sorts of new. We've also got, you know, new offerings on digital. Right now, I happen to be in the room with some of our, I'm not going to like single them out and put them on the spot right now, but I'm in the room with some of our digital team and they're always out there doing new stuff. If you haven't caught us on social media, you know, we have a renewed drive to reach you wherever you are. So radio, TV, digital, on your phone, we're out there getting, you know, the information that keeps Ohio, Northeast Ohio, informed across our 22 counties. Speaking of which, we've got a September County Countdown, and we're not there yet. I mean, there's still time. There's still today and tomorrow. But Mahoning, Medina, Trumbull, Tuscarawas, Carroll, Harrison.
0: Columbiana, Coshocton. My favorite county in Ohio to say, yeah, Holmes, Huron, yeah. We want some more of these the counties to knock off. We know we're sending reporters. We know we're sending these digital producers out to these counties telling stories that are important to the people in Mahoning or Ashland or Ashtabula. So we want those folks that are out there listening right now to give us a call at 844-217-8897. Whatever level you feel comfortable at, maybe that's just $5 a month. Maybe that's all you can do right now. Maybe it's $100 a month and you can be an idea leader. 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
11: From WHYY in Philadelphia, I'm Terry Gross with Fresh Air. Today, it's back to school and back to debates over how tech is used in the classroom. Tech giants like Google and Microsoft have been competing for years to get their laptops, devices, software, and more recently AI chatbots into public schools, even offering free training programs for teachers and students. These brands are helping shape what and how children learn.
12: Some teachers are using AI to generate their lesson plans and assignments and their quizzes. And then kids are using AI to do them. And then teachers are using AI to grade them. So we just have bots talking to bots. And is that what we want education to look like?
11: That's today's guest, New York Times reporter Natasha Singer, author of Coding Kids: Big Tech's Battle to Remake Public Schools. She says these companies are motivated by good intentions and by profits they expect will continue for years to come. First News.
13: Live from NPR News in Washington, I'm Janine Herbst. Oil giant Chevron says it's doubling production in Venezuela over the next 5 years, this nearly 9 months after the U.S. seized and arrested President Nicolas Maduro and his wife. Energy Secretary Chris Wright was in Caracas today to oversee an oil deal between Washington and a Venezuelan private company. NPR's Julia Simon has more.
14: Today, Acting President Delcy Rodriguez and Secretary of Energy Chris Wright, they were up there seated at these pink and gold chairs There were U.S. and Venezuelan flags, and Chevron CEO Mike Work stood before them, and he said that the company will be investing more than $7 billion, doubling their Venezuelan oil production over 5 years to 600,000 barrels of oil a day. Chevron has been in Venezuela for over a century, and they say they want to help build its future.
15: NPR's Julia Simon. Venezuela is sitting on some of the biggest oil reserves in the world, but it will take years to ramp up production. The cost of health benefits keeps going up as a new survey of employers find that 2027 is going to see the biggest increase in decades. NPR's Sydney Lupkin has more.
16: Every year, the consulting firm Marsh conducts the National Survey of Employer-Sponsored Health Plans. And this year, it found that the cost of health benefits per employee is expected to go up by an average of 8% next year. That's the biggest increase in 24 years, and it's well above inflation. To save money, employers will be looking to cut benefits and make changes like adding higher deductibles to employee plans. The situation will likely also result in higher premium costs for employees. According to the survey, the rise in health benefit costs is partially driven by the fact that more people are taking GLP-1 drugs for weight loss. And while the cost of those drugs could decline some in the future, some employers are dropping coverage now. Sydney Lupkin, NPR News.
15: New Jersey has asked the Supreme Court to step in to resolve a case involving prediction market site Kalshi. As NPR's Bobby Allen reports, comes as 20 states are involved in litigation with the popular betting service.
17: New Jersey has asked the High Court to decide who exactly should regulate the booming prediction market industry. States like New Jersey that rely on gambling site tax revenue say they should oversee companies like Kalshi and its rival Polymarket. But the companies counter that the federal government should regulate them not as gambling operators, but as a type of financial investment. On the line is an industry that sees billions of dollars traded every week on everything from elections to wars to the outcome of criminal trials. The New Jersey case is focused on sports betting, which makes up about 80% of Kalshi's total volume. Bobby Allen, NPR News.
15: Wall Street higher by the closing bell. All three major indices up around 0.5%. You're listening to NPR News from Washington. The NBA is slapping the Los Angeles Clippers with major penalties for a scheme to circumvent the salary cap to pay forward Kawhi Leonard. The Clippers will lose 5 years' worth of first-round picks and pay tens of millions of dollars in fines. NPR's Becky Sullivan has more.
18: Back in 2021, the Clippers signed their star Kawhi Leonard to a four-year extension worth over $170 million. Then, away from the public eye, the team also arranged four pretend endorsement deals that paid Leonard millions more without his having to do actual endorsement work. That's according to a new investigation by a law firm just released by the NBA. The scheme was first reported on last year by the investigative journalist Pablo Torre, who won a Pulitzer Prize for it. As punishment, the Clippers must pay a $30 million fine, and they'll have no first-round draft picks for 5 years. And several team officials will be suspended from all league activities for 1 year, including owner Steve Ballmer. Becky Sullivan, NPR News.
15: The Clippers deny any wrongdoing and plan to appeal the league's decision. In Texas, authorities rescued dozens of people from stranded cars, homes surrounded by floodwaters, and an assisted living facility as former Tropical Storm Edward lingered over rural parts of the state. The now tropical depression has dumped nearly 2 feet of rain in some places. The National Weather Service says that heavy rains are possible in the eastern part of the state through tomorrow morning. Meanwhile, a burst of tropical weather persisted in the Pacific, where two hurricanes, Carina and Lowell, and a strengthening tropical storm, Marie, are churning in open waters. I'm Janine Herbst, NPR News in Washington.
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20: The People's Budget Cleveland has been on a mission to give communities more power regarding how dollars are spent on projects for their neighborhoods. I'm Stephanie Haney. Tomorrow on The Sound of Ideas, we highlight a pilot program run by this organization taking place in Slavic Village. 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
21: 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I'm Terry Gross.
11: It's back to school season, and in many classrooms, digital devices have replaced or supplemented books. Tech giants like Google and Microsoft have tried to get schools to buy their products and have offered tech training to teachers and students in subjects like coding, the use of AI, online safety, and basic computer tools. So what are the tech giants getting in return for this investment, and how much are they influencing what and how children and teens are taught in schools? My guest, Natasha Singer, is a New York Times reporter covering the intersection of technology, business, and education. She's written a new book titled Coding Kids, Big Tech's Battle to Remake Public Schools. She writes that in interviewing more than 100 education and tech industry figures for her book, and reviewing hundreds of school, government, and corporate documents, quote, it became clear that a handful of giants have used their money, their might, and their mammoth platforms to influence nearly every step of the education supply chain, unquote. Singer was a member of a Times reporting team whose coverage of tech industry privacy violations won a George Polk Award in 2019 and was a finalist for a Pulitzer Prize in national reporting. Natasha Singer, welcome to Fresh Air. You describe how tech companies have provided things for schools. Are they donating them, or are the schools buying them?
2: So public schools in the United States spend billions of dollars a year buying technology for the classroom, including software, math apps, but also computers for every kid. And so those are purchases, and companies like Google and Microsoft have education divisions that sell technology to schools. Then these companies provide software services, like if you're going to buy a Chromebook for every kid, then you need a system to track where the Chromebooks are, and if you're going to give tests, you have to lock down the computer, so that might cost like $12 per kid per year. So there are services that schools pay for. And then on top of that, the companies provide a lot of services that they don't charge schools for, including if you're a client that uses the Google apps for your schools, then, you know, you get Gemini, Google's chatbot. And, you know, the teacher training is often funded by tech companies or even led by tech companies. And there are other things like their digital lessons for kids on how to be proficient with spreadsheets or how to, you know, make PowerPoints or, you know, how to analyze data or how to code that the companies have funded or have made themselves. And those are often free.
11: How do the companies compete with each other to convince schools or, you know, school boards to buy their products as opposed to their competitors' products?
2: So we already have an entrenched system where school districts refer to themselves as, we're a Google district, or we're a Microsoft district, or we're an Apple district. And so imagine that if you are a wealthy suburban district that can afford to buy MacBooks for all the middle schoolers and high schoolers and iPads for all the elementary schoolers, and Apple comes with a new thing, you know, it's going to fit with the system you're using, and you're going to want to use maybe the Apple coding lessons. And if you are a huge district like Chicago Public Schools or Miami-Dade County Public Schools, and you are a Google district and your students all have Chromebooks, or you're a Microsoft district, and Google comes and says, like, you can just start using Gemini with your students, and because you already have all the software and apps that Gemini will be embedded in. And so part of it is the, like, incumbent advantage in school districts. And then when you see newcomers trying to break into this market, so OpenAI with its ChatGPT chatbot is one of the newcomers. And education is a crucial market for tech companies, because if you want your product to scale and have permanence and have lifelong customers, the best thing to do is either target elementary schoolers and they're going to use your app for life, or you target teachers who are going to introduce them to kids. And so we see that OpenAI made deals with some large school districts and some small districts, and they agreed to provide ChatGPT EDU, which is a form of ChatGPT that doesn't use teacher and student data to train OpenAI's model and has some increased safeguards compared to the consumer product. OpenAI did deals with schools to train teachers on these tools and to allow teachers to use ChatGPT EDU for free for, you know, initial period of a year or so. And then, you know, the school will see how it works.
12: Are teachers more efficient if they use a chatbot to help make their lesson plans or their quizzes? You know, are the teachers doing interesting things with a chatbot with kids? And so now, in the last few weeks, Anthropic, which makes the Claude chatbot, announced it had made a program for teachers with online lessons that teachers can sign up for to become proficient at Claude. And so you can see that the newcomers are trying to break into the space where companies like Google and Microsoft and Apple already have heavy footprints.
3: Do the companies make suggestions of what to teach with their tools? Or what kind of like computer literacy, whether it's AI or coding or just digital knowledge, do they make suggestions of what to teach and how to teach it?
12: They do, and I think that there's a very interesting tension here between the desire of schools and teachers and parents to want students and kids to learn the latest technology. We don't want kids to be left behind. We want them to be able to operate in this machine-laden world we're living in. But at the same time, when you have tech companies shaping the curriculum and training the teachers, they're going to teach what is good for them, but also what their worldview is. And so, you know, I've talked to these companies and they're like, yes, AI literacy. Every kid must have AI literacy. And sometimes when I say, what does AI literacy mean? It means learning how to use their particular chatbot. And that's a very, very narrow way of thinking about AI. And so, you know, there are also moves to teach much bigger themes about AI to students, including like, where do these generative AI tools come from? Who made them? You know, who profits from them? Because we have a handful of companies that have massive amount of data and have scraped the internet and books and newspaper archives to build their language models that are then able to make these powerful tools, right? And so, and then the question is, how do you use these tools? And what about the biases of these tools? And what about the fact that, like, if the tech industries are pushing it, they're pushing their worldview, which is machine-centered. And if you read the marketing to teachers of these companies, which I do, they're all saying something really similar. Like Microsoft says something like, teachers, prepare your kids for an AI-driven future, right? And the Google one says something like, teachers, use our tools and help prepare students for an AI-first future. And the tech companies want kids to be prepared for the world the tech companies are building. But we're not saying to kids, do you want an AI-driven future? Do you want an AI-first future? Like, we're skipping over all the hard questions, and the tools are just helping kids and teachers bring into being the AI-driven world that the tech companies want and that benefit the tech companies.
3: It's also a world that may leave students without jobs because a lot of the jobs will have been taken over by AI. And one example of that that you write about is that the tech companies were really pushing coding. Like, you have to teach students how to code. They'll have great jobs. And we need more tech engineers who know how to do this. We need more coders. And of course, coding is becoming really obsolete because AI is taking over the job of coders.
12: The story of how big tech companies like Google and Microsoft and the nonprofit groups they funded catalyzed computer science in schools is extraordinary. And I don't think we've seen anything like it in the history of public education in the United States. And it's part of the backbone narrative of my book. Because you see around 2011, 2012, tech executives start to say publicly, we have this really big challenge. We're growing really fast. We're innovating. We can't find enough talented software engineers to hire. And the blame lies with the public school system that's not teaching enough kids to code. And it becomes a kind of national emergency, right? There's this urgency that's created to get computer science in schools. And the argument to parents and schools and kids and teachers is really winning. It's that if we just teach every kid to code, every kid computer science, they will be able to get these high-paying, high-powered jobs, and they'll be able to change the world. And also, it will help the tech companies and the economy. And so schools really are enthusiastic about this, and you see this prominent nonprofit group called code.org that has been funded by Google and Microsoft and others really put coding on the map
2: in families. And schools begin to teach this. And more kids begin to take it. And you see an increase in the number of kids majoring in computer science in universities. And then a decade later, generative AI comes along. ChatGPT and Claude are being used by software engineers and other tools like Replit to generate computer code. And the tech industry's interest in funding computer science in schools wanes. And the tech industry pivots to AI, spending hundreds of billions to build these data centers. And the tech industry is laying off tens of thousands of people. And now you get students who are graduating from college with computer science degrees who are struggling to get jobs. And so I do think, what is our responsibility as a country who told this generation that if they just coded, they'd be magicked into money and power, and especially the tech companies who drove that narrative? What's our responsibility to those kids?
3: Well, let me reintroduce you because we have to take a short break. My guest is Natasha Singer. She's a New York Times reporter covering tech in schools, and she's the author of the new book, Coding Kids, Big Tech's Battle to Remake Public Schools. We'll be right back. This is Fresh Air.
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21: 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From wildfires to extreme heat to tornadoes, this summer has been one for the books when it comes to extreme weather made worse by climate change. So how is it affecting you? That's next time on The Middle.
7: And if you want to share your story, give Jeremy Hobson a call at 844-4MIDDLE. 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
3: This is Fresh Air. Let's get back to the interview I recorded yesterday with Natasha Singer. She's a New York Times reporter covering tech in schools, and her new book is called Coding Kids, Big Tech's Battle to Remake Public Schools. So how did getting coding taught in schools pay off or not pay off for the big tech companies?
2: I think the main payoff for companies was goodwill. Right? Here are these companies coming into schools and fostering a subject that is really popular, that is advertised to help kids become not consumers of technology, but creators of technology. Right? The argument was code or be coded. If you don't know how to code, these apps are going to enact themselves on you and steer your life. And instead, you could be the one making the products. I think one of the things that tech companies got was a lot of goodwill for the work they were doing to get computer science into schools. I think we see that large tech companies in the past and even now tend to hire from elite universities, elite state schools, Berkeley, UT Austin, when they're looking for kids in computer science. If you are in a small state college, it's much harder, even if you've been coding for a decade, to get hired at these companies. So I don't know the extent to which the companies directly benefited in terms of hiring, but it certainly widened the hiring pool for other industries like banking and pharmaceutical companies who also needed technologists. And, you know, Walmart, you know, huge companies, everybody needed technologists.
3: Was COVID a big turning point for tech giants like Apple and Google and Microsoft in terms of getting their products into schools, because all the students were learning remotely?
2: Yes. The big wave of getting computers in schools had already started. You know, like in 2013, companies were shipping, you know, nearly 7 million devices to schools, but it really grew in the pandemic when everybody was doing remote learning. And it also put everything, as you know, online. And so parents were sitting at home and they were watching their kids, including their younger kids on iPads and their older kids on Chromebooks, and the teacher is using Zoom to teach them, and then they need to type things into the computer and do all these online lessons. And it, you know, became a tech-centered kind of education by necessity.
3: So what are some of the ways that the different companies who make different chatbots are trying to get their chatbots into the schools now?
2: Different companies are trying different avenues to get their AI chatbots into schools. And different school districts are doing different approaches to AI in schools. And
12: I visited Miami-Dade County Public Schools, which is the third largest U.S. school district, because they had decided to give Gemini, the Google chatbot, to every high school student. That's more than 100,000 students. And it was super interesting because they were very careful in vetting the chatbots and figuring out whose brand of chatbot they want to use. And they had very rigorous training of teachers on privacy and safety and other things. They tried to control all the things they could control. And when I went to visit, which was early on in this process, they were experimenting with different ways to use chatbots, including this English class I went to, where they were studying the idea and writing about the idea of free will versus destiny, like in Oedipus Rex. And the teacher asked students to write just a short essay in which they had to argue whether humans had free will or whether they, you know, were ruled by destiny. And they, the teacher put a rubric into Gemini to grade students on, did they have a thesis sentence? Was it strong? Did they have strong evidence to back up their thesis? And did they have a concluding sentence? So the students, you know, it was short, wrote their essays. Gemini gave them instant feedback. Some of it was, yes, you've got all the stuff. You got all the points and your thing is logical and great. And sometimes Gemini said, well, actually, your evidence does not back up your thesis sentence, or actually you only have one piece of evidence and you need three. And so Gemini was not giving kids feedback on their writing, whether they were literary, whether their word choice was wrong. It was just evaluating the content based on what the teacher had asked it to do. And, you know, teachers, if you've got five classes of 30 kids and you're going to have to grade 150 pieces, even if they're only a couple paragraphs long, it's a whole bunch of work. And so when I spoke to the teacher, she said, I'm going to read every single one the same way I always read every single one. What this does is, in class, really quickly gives kids feedback on what they're missing and what they might strengthen, and they can change it, and then they're going to submit it to me. And I'm going to see what the chatbot told them and whether the chatbot was helpful. So I think they're really interesting ways that we're going to see AI being used in schools. Now, you might not want that. You might be like, I don't want my kid talking to a chatbot. I don't want my teacher giving kids feedback through a chatbot. People have all kinds of feelings about this. But I think we're at the beginning of this, and we don't know how it's going to pan out or what uses are going to be good or what uses might be extremely problematic. We don't know yet. We're just at the start.
3: You've spoken to a lot of parents and a lot of teachers. How would you describe their biggest concerns about the use of AI in the classrooms?
12: Terry, I think there's a large thing going on in society, and then specific things that parents are worried about. So, like, we're in this extraordinary moment where big tech companies are facing a reckoning, and AI is the catalyst. So we see communities pushing back against AI data centers, for example. And we're seeing in New York and Los Angeles and elsewhere, parents groups push for a moratorium on AI in schools. And I think part of that is just this feeling that tech companies have runaway power in schools, and that parents don't want their kids to be guinea pigs for AI. And they saw what happened with social media, and they want there to be safeguards and proof that AI is beneficial for learning before schools use AI tools with kids.
3: Because it hasn't really been tested yet. It doesn't have a history. We just don't know.
12: Microsoft has been funding studies. And there was a study of adults using chatbots, you know, white-collar workers. And it was a study with Microsoft and Carnegie Mellon. And it found that kind of offloading tasks like research and writing to bots hindered the critical thinking of the humans, because you're basically turning the human into a handmaiden of a chatbot, and the handmaiden is reduced to, like, checking the accuracy of what the chatbot produced, or, you know, is this writing good, and then smoothing out the writing. And then there was another Microsoft-funded study with Cambridge University Press in the UK, which looked at students that were randomized to either use a chatbot or not when reading text passages. And the kids that were randomized to use a chatbot to summarize the reading to help them did less well in reading comprehension and retaining the information than kids that took notes by hand on the text passages.
3: Do you think you can recognize the difference between an AI-generated essay and one that a student wrote? And do teachers think that they can tell the difference?
12: So I think that there are some telltale signs of AI writing that teachers can spot. But students are clever, and the students that want to do this first get an AI to generate an essay. Then they run it through another AI and ask it to take out the signals that it's an AI.
5: Whoa, you know, really?
12: Yeah, no.
5: that's so clever.
12: There are these tools called humanizers, right?
5: Oh, I didn't know about that. Really?
12: Yeah, no, AI can insert mistakes and slang words and things to make it look kiddified. You know, so I think that teachers know they have to get ahead of this by not giving kids writing to do at home. And, you know, you see some schools are going back to blue books and saying you're going to have to write this by hand in the classroom. But I also think that, like, teachers are trying to reframe the way they teach to get kids to think critically and to say, like, okay, you've written this. Like, tell me the thinking that went into this, right? Like, how did you arrive here? And so I think we're also in this race where, like, some teachers are using AI to generate their lesson plans and assignments and their quizzes. And then kids are using AI to do them. And then teachers are using AI to grade them. So we just have bots talking to bots. And is that what we want education to look like?
6: Well, we need to take another break here. So let me reintroduce you. If you're just joining us, my guest is an

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4: This is Fresh Air. I'm Terry Gross. Let's get back to the interview I recorded yesterday with Natasha Singer. She's a New York Times reporter covering tech in schools, and she's the author of the new book, Coding Kids, Big Tech's Battle to Remake Public Schools. She writes that in interviewing more than 100 education and tech industry figures for her book, and reviewing hundreds of school, government, and corporate documents, quote, it became clear that a handful of giants have used their money, their might, and their mammoth platforms to influence nearly every step of the education supply chain. It seems like there was a turning point fairly recently in this thinking of a lot of school administrators and in the American Federation of Teachers, the Teachers Union, about the use of AI. And you offer the AFT, the union, as an example. Can you talk about how the AFT, the American Federation of Teachers, kind of shifted course on AI?
5: Yes, and I've been talking with Randy Weingarten, who's the head of the American Federation of Teachers, for more than a year about this. So last year, in July 2025, the AFT announced that it had done a deal with Microsoft and OpenAI and Anthropic to help train teachers on AI. The AFT was going to start a National Academy of AI Instruction. And at the time, Randy Weingarten said that this was really important because teachers needed to learn how to use these tools, partly because kids were using them. So teachers needed to learn how to use them just to catch up, but also because it could be efficient. You could generate emails to parents. You could generate lesson plans. It could free teachers up to spend more time with kids. And second of all, because Weingarten said it would get teachers a seat at the table with these big tech companies and help the companies shape their products to serve schools and teachers and students. So that was last summer, and she got some flack from union members who felt she had cozied up to big tech. And she said she knew that, but she felt it was the right thing to do. And then a few months ago, she gave this talk in Washington, D.C. at the National Press Club in which she said she was wrong, that she had mistaken engaging technology that keeps kids hooked for something that was definitely going to improve learning. And she had big worries about AI chatbots, particularly these ones called companion chatbots, which befriend you. And it's, you know, ersatz emotional support. And she didn't want kids befriending chatbots. But more than that, she was concerned about the effect that AI could have on young kids. And she said she thought elementary schools should not be using AI with kids. And that was a major change from, you know, just a year ago.
4: What was the turning point?
5: Well, I think that Randy Weingarten is a very savvy politician, and the wind around AI changed in the United States. We see communities pushing back against these AI data

0: centers that big tech companies want to build. We see this concern about these flock cameras that are going up that surveil people. We see pushback against Meta's glasses that have cameras in them that people are calling spy glasses, surveillance glasses. And then also there have been a few lawsuits, right? We see that parents are suing some of the AI companies saying that their child developed a relationship with a chatbot and the child was feeling bad about themselves. Some of them, you know, are adolescents. And the chatbot essentially helped the child die by suicide. And they're blaming the companies, you know, for making defective products that don't have guardrails for kids. And so in the midst of our concern about social media, the fact that these similar concerns are beginning to bubble up for AI, I think bothered Randy Weingarten, but also the notion that we don't know how these tools are going to work in schools and whether they're going to hinder the basic critical thinking that kids need.
1: So during the second Trump administration, he created a White House task force on AI education. And there was a meeting of that task force hosted by Melania Trump. And I want to play a clip of Google CEO Sundar Pichai talking about the tech industry's campaign for AI education.
2: At Google, we see AI as the most profound way we'll deliver on our mission and transform knowledge and learning. We really imagine a future where every student, regardless of their background or location, can learn anything in the world in a way that works best for them. 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It's why we built Chromebooks for every classroom, why we have worked to make our AI model, Gemini, one of the best models for learning. 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We are providing access to every high school student and every teacher with our best AI tools, including guided learning.
1: So that was Google CEO Sundar Pichai talking about the tech industry's campaign for AI education at a White House task force on AI education conference hosted by Melania Trump. So, Natasha Singer, when you hear that, what message do you hear?
0: So I hear two things, right? I hear one of the most powerful companies in the world saying, we've created this magical tool that's going to change the world, and it's going to transform learning, and we are going to make it available to schools, and every kid is going to be able to use it. And here you have to ask, like, who benefits, right? Is Google going to benefit more than kids? Because basically what it's doing is it's going to hook kids on its AI, and they could be lifetime loyal customers. It's not altruistic. That doesn't mean we don't want kids to learn to use these tools, but like he is saying, we are going to give our product away. It is a product. It is not a learning tool. The second thing I would say is, if you believe that public schools and education generally has a wide purpose, yes, we want to train kids with the skills of today, but also we want to help them learn how to learn. We want to help them discover their passions. We want to help them be active citizens in a democracy. You know, there's a whole bunch of things we want from schools. And if that's what you believe, then the question you're asking is not how fast can we get this AI product into the hands of kids? It's what is it that we want kids to learn? Because you notice the tech companies are not asking what is in the best interest of kids.
1: What has the Trump administration been doing in terms of AI education? And how active has it been in advocating for it?
0: So last year, the White House issued an executive order. It was April 2025, called Advancing Artificial Intelligence Education for American Youth. And the executive order made the argument that AI was going to be crucial to the nation's future and the economy and our well-being. And so it was fundamental for kids to be able to learn this. It also said that schools should begin teaching AI in kindergarten and teach it all the way through 12th grade, and that it should be integrated in every subject. And then the White House set up a pledge in which it asked corporations to pledge to give money and technology and teacher training resources to help public schools teach AI. And you see a whole bunch of companies, Adobe and Anthropic and Google and IBM and Amazon and Meta, say, okay, we're going to pledge to spend this much money, or we're going to pledge to provide, you know, our AIs to schools nationwide. Like, everybody stepped up. and very few of them were educational organizations.
1: Let me introduce you here because we need to take another break. If you're just joining us, my guest is Natasha Singer, and she's a New York Times reporter covering tech in schools, and she's the author of the new book, Coding Kids, Big Tech's Battle to Remake Public Schools. We'll be right back. This is Fresh Air.
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1: This is Fresh Air. Let's go back to my interview with Natasha Singer, a New York Times reporter covering tech in schools and the author of the new book, Coding Kids, Big Tech's Battle to Remake Public Schools. You know, as we were discussing, there's a lot of schools and teachers, administrators that are becoming more concerned about how AI has been used in schools, and they're trying to create guardrails and critical thinking about AI. What are some of those guardrails that industry is coming up with, and do you think that they're effective?
0: I think that there's some interesting things happening in tech companies about how can we make our tools better serve schools and to limit the ways that students can use them in ways that might be beneficial. And one really interesting example is Estonia. Estonia is a very digitally forward country, and they decided that they did want high school students to use AI because they did a poll and they found the majority of high schoolers in Estonia were already using like off-the-shelf commercial ChatGPT and other chatbots. So they went to OpenAI and they said, we want you to make a product specifically for Estonian schools in Estonian and that is Socratic and that asks questions and doesn't answer them. So if we're reading Catcher in the Rye in 11th grade in Estonia and we are giving students ChatGPT and the student comes to ChatGPT and says, tell me the plot of Catcher in the Rye, the chatbot might say, well, what do you think Holden Caulfield's motivations were? Instead of writing the essay for them. And so Estonia has created a specialized school-based chatbot. They are trying it out right now. They are doing research with a university in Estonia and also with Stanford to look at usability and uptake and eventually to look at how it changed learning. There's been some pushback. Some kids don't want to use AI. Some kids find it ridiculous. If you say to it, how can I build a birdhouse? It might say to you, you know, how do you think you can build a birdhouse, right? Like a chatbot that only asks you questions and is Socratic, you know, can't fit in all situations. But it's like, I've spoken to the Estonian Minister of Education and the President of Estonia and other folks there asking questions about it. And the Minister of Education in Estonia said to me, like, we are trying this in high schools. We're going to see if it works. Under no circumstances are we going to try this with kids under 13. And schools should not be using off-the-shelf chatbots with kids, period. Right? They should be using specialized tools that are designed for schools.
1: Let's go back to the beginning of this story. You trace the efforts of big tech to get their equipment in schools and to convince teachers like how to teach computer science. You trace it back to Apple. So tell us what you know about the very beginning.
0: It's such an interesting story, and it sets the paradigm for a lot of things we still see big tech companies do today. And in the early days of personal computers, in the early 1980s, tech companies wanted to get their desktop computers into schools. And we have a tradition in the United States of powerful, charismatic inventors thinking that their technology is going to transform schools, right? It goes back to Thomas Edison. And Steve Jobs is one of those people, and Apple was still a fledgling company, and he wanted to get Apple's desktop computers into every school in the United States. And he figured, you know, Apple should give a computer to every school, because many schools didn't really even know, like, what would you do with a student computer in those early days? And it was going to cost Apple millions of dollars to do that. And, you know, back then, Apple was still a small company and they couldn't afford to do it. So Steve Jobs decided he was going to personally go to Washington, D.C. and lobby Congress for a tax break. And he calls the campaign, "Kids Can't Wait," right? It was really urgent. He felt this personally. He had fallen for computers at a young age, and it was transformative. So he felt there was a creative imperative, but there was also a business imperative, because companies also wanted to sell home computers. And if your kid comes home from school and says, "Mom, you know, like, we're using this Apple computer in class, can we buy one?" It's also going to help not just turn kids into lifelong Apple customers, but also get parents to buy these computers for home use. So Congress does not pass the Apple bill to give a national tax break to computer makers, but California passes the Apple bill. And so computer manufacturers can now get a tax break for donating computers to school. And in 1982, Apple gives an Apple IIe computer to nearly every school in California, thousands of schools. And it also ushers in this new thing, which is called computer literacy.
1: So how has that shaken out? Like, who has the biggest school market now? Do you know?
0: Oh, well, in the United States, you know, Google came along, and in the early 2000s, universities and schools were paying a lot of money for legacy software systems like email. And Google offered this free package of Gmail and Docs and other things. And suddenly you saw entire universities overnight switching tens of thousands of students to Google. And then after major universities switched to the Google apps, you saw huge school districts like Chicago Public Schools switch to the Google apps. And then once Google really began to dominate the school market with software, Google launched a new device called a Chromebook. And it was this sturdy laptop that ran on Google's operating system and also was internet connected. And that meant, like, all students' documents and everything would be up in the cloud. And schools began buying these things in bulk. And Google's argument at the time was, this is going to democratize access to education. These things are cheap, and they're sturdy, and every kid could use one, and you can buy one for everybody, and also they're going to teach kids important career skills. And it was this altruistic message to schools that equated laptops, technology products, with equity and democracy.
1: So it seems from what you're saying that it's part altruistic and part all about future profits. So the altruistic part is kind of clear. I mean, if you're offering conferences and offering, you know, instructional classes, that's, you know, going to be helpful. Can you talk more about where the profits come in?
0: Well, first of all, United States public schools are spending upwards of $30 billion a year on hardware and software. So there is a huge market for technology in schools by itself. But the long-term profit comes from getting a student on your operating system, whether it's the Apple operating system or the Google Chrome operating system or the Microsoft operating system, and then getting them in your ecosystem and creating loyal customers and keeping them for life. Because if you're a kid who's going to be using a MacBook in school, you may be also likely to ask your parents to make your first phone an iPhone, and you might be an iPhone customer for life. And then you're going to buy Apple Music and Apple TV. And then you're going to buy, you know, Apple MacBooks for your whole family, right? You're like, or you're going to be a Google person for life. And you're going to buy Nest cameras, and you're going to keep all your email on Gmail, right? It's not about the immediate capture of a student this week with one device. It's about the long-term, providing training wheels in schools for your brand of technology. It's about getting kids in your ecosystem and trying to keep them there for life.
1: Well, let me reintroduce you because we have to take a short break. My guest is Natasha Singer. She's a New York Times reporter covering tech in schools, and she's the author of the new book, Coding Kids, Big Tech's Battle to Remake Public Schools. We'll be right back. 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
1: This is Fresh Air. Let's go back to my interview with Natasha Singer, a New York Times reporter covering tech in schools and the author of the new book, Coding Kids, Big Tech's Battle to Remake Public Schools. Meta, the company founded by Mark Zuckerberg, which also, you know, obviously it owns Facebook, but also Instagram, they had to pay, was it $17 billion in settlement after they were found to have knowingly designed a system on Instagram that would be addictive while saying to the public that it was not. Do you think that that lawsuit has added to the skepticism around AI and around the tech industry in schools? And I know that, you know, Instagram is not AI, but Meta is a really big company that we now know, like, lied to the public about knowing that they had designed something that was intended to be addictive.
0: So I think the settlement is this extraordinary societal and cultural moment because you have Meta, which is the biggest social media platform in terms of how the public thinks about social networks, right? And Meta agreed to settle this case with the attorneys general of 47 states. And I think it does play into this groundswell of parent concern over tech and AI in schools in several ways. The first is this notion that big tech has runaway power and is making decisions for kids that can negatively affect them. And social media is the case study. And, you know, I did a lot of research in my job at the New York Times on these lawsuits by the attorneys general. And they had all these documents showing over the years employees at Meta writing to Mark Zuckerberg worried about there are underage kids on our platform and parents are complaining that we're not getting them off. There are these beauty filters that we have that girls are using to transform their face, and it's actually causing anxiety about their looks. We have kids who are reporting that they're being bullied or that they are getting unwanted sexual advances, and the scale of that is really problematic. And every time, you know, people are making suggestions to Zuckerberg of hiring more safety engineers or changing features to be off by default, either he or somebody who works for him, you see in these emails, says, no, we're not going to do that. And so some of the things that the companies are agreeing to do now, like turn off notifications in the middle of the night that could wake kids up, turn off notifications during the school day, turn off the beauty filters, put in age verification in a way that's actually rigorous to prevent kids under 13 from being on the platform, are things that inside Meta people were asking for years, and so were parents. And so I think that the news of the settlement is big. The proof is in the pudding, because Meta has also promised to make changes for years that parents feel did not go far enough. I think the way it relates to AI is also, though, in the way the system works, because the underlying mechanism of social media, which is that they work like slot machines, right? There's an endless feed. You just pull the lever, you get more videos. You pull the lever, you get more photos. You pull the lever, you see more posts, and you get more emoji hearts and things, right? It keeps you hooked with variable rewards. And when you use a chatbot and you're a kid, it's very similar. You're asking the chatbot something, you're getting an answer, it's human-like, it's interesting, it's charming, and then it says at the bottom, like, can I also help you do X, Y, and Z? Right? There's never an end. And so I think that parents have very similar worries about AI that they have had with social media. They do not trust tech companies to put in safeguards to protect kids from AI, and they do not want their kids to be guinea pigs for untested AI in schools.
1: Do tech leaders talk to you, or do they see you as being too critical?
0: Both, I think. For my book, I spoke to Brad Smith, who's the president of Microsoft, and he has been one of the leaders in the tech industry pushing for computer science in schools. And I also spoke to Maggie Johnson, who is the head of Google.org, who is his counterpart at Google in terms of, you know, supporting computer science in schools. And I'm grateful that tech executives talk to me, because I think it's really important that we understand how tech companies are thinking about what they're doing in schools. And Brad Smith said, philanthropy in the private sector is doing this work because public schools have failed to do what they're supposed to do. And his view is that public schools should be teaching modern subjects like computer science, and they were not equipped to do it fast enough, and the tech industry stepped in to help. And is it better than if schools were able to do this themselves? He said no, but it's certainly better than nothing. And he said to me, you know, think about where we would be on computer science if the tech industry hadn't stepped up.
1: What's your take on that?
0: Well, I've been having this conversation with him for 10 years. And when we started having it 10 years ago, I said to him, I get that, but when big tech companies put their finger on the scale, it tips education in certain ways that not only favor the tech industry, but can obscure equally or more important things. So, for example, schools went hog wild for coding, but what about data science? Data science is a really important subject that teaches kids to analyze data sets, to make things with data, to think about, you know, how data is manipulated by researchers, by trolls on social media. It teaches you, like, when there's statistics in the news, to understand if they're right or not. You can read a science paper and understand if this intervention is statistically significant. Data science is a major subject that kids would really benefit from using. And also, you know, you learn math, you can learn some coding. Yet we are not pushing for data science in schools. And one of the reasons is that there aren't trillion-dollar companies pushing for data science. And there aren't tech billionaires going around saying, if you just learn data science, you'll get this amazing career, right? And yet, data science is crucial. And when I talked about it with Brad Smith, he said, yeah, we need to push for all the, you know, new subjects, not just computer science, except that the tech industry pushed for the thing that benefited them.
1: Natasha Singer, thank you so much. Appreciate you coming on our show.
0: Terry, thank you so much.
1: Natasha Singer covers tech and schools for the New York Times. Her new book is titled Coding Kids, Big Tech's Battle to Remake Public Schools. We recorded our interview yesterday morning. Today, the New York City Board of Education announced that AI will be banned in the city's public elementary and middle schools. It's part of a larger new policy that will include limits on digital devices in the city's schools. New York City is the nation's largest school system. Tomorrow on Fresh Air, our guest will be Paul Greengrass, the director who put us on board United 93 and made the Bourne movies. His new film, The Uprising, stars Andrew Garfield as a farmer who leads an army against the king. I hope you'll join us. Fresh Air's executive producer is Sam Brigger. Our technical director and engineer is Audrey Bentham. Our engineer today is Adam Staniszewski. Our interviews and reviews are produced and edited by Phyllis Myers, Anne-Marie Baldonado, Lauren Krenzel, Teresa Madden, Monique Nazareth, Thea Challoner, Susan Yukundi, Anna Bauman, and Nico Gonzalez-Whistler. Our digital media producer is Molly C.V. Nesper. Roberta Shorrock directs the show. Our co-host is Tanya Mosley. I'm Terry Gross.

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2: 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They each released vaccination guidelines saying they hope to ease confusion caused by the Trump administration's changing advice. 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
5: Hello, welcome to the newsroom. I'm Ankur Desai. Venezuela and the U.S. have hailed their new oil deal, which hands over a fifth of the country's crude.
6: It means improving the well-being of a country that, as a whole, is seeking prosperity and a better future. That is the transformation Venezuela needs.
5: Critics say it's neocolonialism and likely to entrench the current authoritarian leadership. Authorities in Indonesia intensify efforts to contain toxic haze. Air quality reaches hazardous levels and thousands of schools close.
7: We hope that it rains soon. The students in various parts of East Kalimantan are being made to study at home. The government has done all it can, but we still have fires deeper in the forest. So now we just pray.
5: And concern over the use of AI in schools.
8: I have yet to see a study showing that AI is beneficial for students in elementary and middle school, with the exception, of course, of research sponsored by the very corporations that stand to profit.
5: New York's mayor announces a one-year ban for children up to the age of 14. All of that to follow this update.
9: BBC News with David Harper. The United States and Venezuela have welcomed a big energy deal, which they've formally signed in Caracas, along with a series of agreements involving international oil firms. The U.S. Energy Secretary Chris Wright said the deal would unlock tens of billions of dollars in investment and thousands of jobs. Critics say the deal hands Washington control of a fifth of Venezuela's oil reserves and entrenches the current authoritarian government. Luis Pacheco, a former senior executive at Venezuela's state oil company PDVSA, told the BBC there were a lot of unknowns behind the deal.
10: This small company that the Americans are using has no way of undertaking the challenge that that deal entails. Even if the deal comes in, the tax money, which the country is supposed to use for benefiting the population, will be handled by the same people who destroyed the country. And how that is that going to work is a very large question.
9: Leading U.S. tech bosses and the Trump administration have pushed ministers from G20 countries to embrace AI and build data centers at a conference in North Carolina held amid a growing backlash. The head of the chipmaker NVIDIA, Jason Huang, said AI was a form of infrastructure like water and roads. OpenAI's boss Sam Altman described AI as non-negotiable.
11: I think it would be approximately as bad of an idea to say we're not going to have AI in our country as it was to say we're not going to have electricity in our country back 100 plus years ago. This is something that every person and every business and really the entire machine of society is going to need to deliver the quality of life that your citizens should demand.
9: Asked for his thoughts afterwards, Britain's attending minister said no one disputed AI's opportunities, but people leading businesses had different responsibilities to those running countries. Palestinian officials say two teenagers have been killed in the occupied West Bank during an incursion involving Israeli settlers and troops. The Palestinian Health Ministry said the youths died in a village near Ramallah. The Israeli military says its troops fired on people throwing stones. Survivors of a police shooting in apartheid-era South Africa are launching a new push for justice more than six decades after what became known as the Sharpeville Massacre. 69 people were killed when police opened fire on thousands of peaceful demonstrators in the township in 1960. Ponza Filani reports.
12: No police officers were ever prosecuted for the violence at Sharpeville, and the apartheid-era law also shielded the then government from criminal charges or civil claims. Now survivors are making a legal bid to show it is unconstitutional and have it overturned. If they succeed, the victims and relatives would, for the first time, be able to collectively bring a legal claim against the current state over the shooting. South Africa's government said it was continuing to support apartheid victims in various ways.
9: World News from the BBC. A US federal judge in Maryland has blocked the Trump administration from enforcing a new executive order that sought to limit eligibility for birthright citizenship. The ruling is a response to an executive order which President Trump signed last month after the Supreme Court rejected his earlier effort in June. The parliament of the tiny Alpine principality of Liechtenstein has voted by the narrowest possible margin to approve a citizens' initiative to legalise abortion during the first 3 months of pregnancy. The measure passed by 13 votes to 12, but faces a major obstacle. The Catholic monarch, Prince Alois, has the power to veto legislation and has already made clear he opposes the initiative. A US judge has ordered jurors to make a final attempt to reach a verdict in a closely followed triple murder trial of a mother who killed her three children. Lindsay Clancy has admitted strangling her children in their Massachusetts home in 2023, but has pleaded not guilty, arguing she was suffering from postpartum psychosis. Ione Wells has been following the trial.
13: There are, as a result, so many different possible verdicts that the jury could come to. She could be convicted of first-degree murder. She could be found guilty of other crimes with lesser sentences, like second-degree murder. Or she could be found not guilty by reason of insanity. That would essentially mean that she would likely be sent to a psychiatric hospital. That is why this case has been so complex, and we are seeing a situation now where the jury are finding it incredibly difficult to reach consensus on what should happen to her.
9: Three large storm systems are churning through the Pacific at the same time, spurred by waters warmed by a developing extraordinary El Niño event. Scientists have described the simultaneous presence of two powerful hurricanes and a tropical storm as rare. None are currently forecast to cause significant trouble for Pacific islands, although one, Hurricane Lowell, could brush Hawaii. The world has been bracing for the effects of the superpowered El Niño. BBC News.
5: Hello, you're listening to the newsroom from the BBC World Service with me, Ankur Desai. Welcome to the programme. Venezuela has the world's largest proven oil reserves, but since the late 1990s, its oil production has declined by around 70%. The gap between rich and poor has widened, and ordinary people have failed to benefit from the country's oil wealth. In January, President Trump forcibly removed President Nicolas Maduro from power, but backed his deputy, Delcy Rodriguez, as Venezuela's leader. Today, a massive oil deal has been signed in the capital of Caracas between the US and Venezuela. It grants a US-led company licenses to exploit 17 oil fields, amounting to 65 billion barrels of oil. After the signing ceremony in Caracas, the US Energy Secretary, Chris Wright, had this to say.
14: Today is a historic day in the transformation of Venezuela and the expansion of the possibilities for the Venezuelan people. President Trump's mission in Venezuela is straightforward. The mission is to bring peace, freedom, opportunity, and prosperity to the people of Venezuela.
5: Seated to his left was the interim president of Venezuela, Delcy Rodriguez. She said the deal would generate $200 billion in tax revenue.
6: When I talk about increasing production, I am talking about the well-being of the Venezuelan people. I mean making sure that increased production in our oil, gas and petrochemical industries translates into more jobs, higher wages, better public services, hospitals, schools, and food. It means improving the well-being of a country that as a whole is seeking prosperity and a better future. That is the transformation Venezuela needs.
5: But others are more skeptical and have criticized the deal for giving away too much to the Americans. I spoke to our Latin America correspondent, Will Grant, who has previously lived in Venezuela, and asked just how is this huge deal going to work?
15: It will be run through a company called North American Blue Energy Partners, run by a man called Alexander Betancourt. And that will be the principal partner with which the United States will be working. What I've been hearing from Venezuelans on the streets, through colleagues there, through journalists reporting in Caracas, is that there's a sense, particularly among ordinary people, that they simply don't know the details of what's being agreed, a sense, as you can imagine, for many, that the country's resources are being, as it were, given away, gifted to Washington, which on the left runs so against the tenets of Hugo Chavez, his anti-Americanism, his antipathy to Washington during George Bush Jr.'s time in office. So, yeah, it is a very, very difficult one to square with many ordinary people, although the United Socialist Party, the governing party in Venezuela, has backed Delcy Rodriguez, the interim president.
5: A lot of people will be wondering and be quite concerned about the benefit of this to ordinary Venezuelans, and how long is this likely to take as well?
15: It's a huge deal in and of itself, and alongside it, there have been new deals signed between a number of international energy firms, including Chevron and Eni, the Italian firm, and the Venezuelan government, that are supposedly directed towards things like reconstructing and rebuilding the electrical grid, things like this that make it vital for Venezuela to get back to some kind of a normal footing so that production can get back to the areas, not that it was sort of 15, 20 years ago, but simply what it was producing 40 years ago, 30 years ago. So there's a lot of work that needs doing before this giant accord between Washington and Caracas can actually start to bear fruit. Of course, President Trump says that he believes it will start working within 2 to 3 years. Energy experts that we've heard from have said that it's more like a decade before there'll be any real fruit felt from these accords.
5: Donald Trump says it's too early for elections in Venezuela. How likely is this news to go down with people there? And also bearing in mind Delcy Rodriguez and her approval ratings as well.
15: Yeah, I think the fact that Donald Trump says the country simply isn't, as he put it, ready for elections is going to be deeply concerning to those in opposition, who really are pressuring not just the Mr. Trump, but also Secretary Rubio, Marco Rubio, to start moving towards elections as soon as possible. And Marco Rubio has spoken to a Spanish language outlet. He has spoken to Fox News, where he says, look, if it was possible, we'd have them, as, you know, next week sort of thing. We'd have them as soon as possible. But if it were to happen now, the regime would use the same broken infrastructure of elections that it has used to maintain its grip on power. That was the argument that he made. I think the opposition is saying they are very uncomfortable with seeing such a close relationship between Delcy Rodriguez and the Trump administration, even raising the suggestion that such a major energy deal can't legally be reached by a transitional government. Now, that has been pushed back by the National Assembly, made up, of course, of loyalists to Delcy Rodriguez. But this is becoming really sticky politically, I think, not just in Venezuela, but for the Trump administration more broadly.
5: That's Will Grant reporting. Next, to tens of thousands of people demonstrating against the Spanish government's handling of the migrant crisis in the territory of Ceuta on the tip of North Africa. 5 weeks ago, more than 70,000 people forced their way from Morocco into the Spanish territory. Large numbers have since left, but several thousand migrants remain in makeshift camps. Guy Hedgecoe was at one of the protests in Madrid.
16: I'm in central Madrid, where probably the biggest protest is just getting underway, and there are certainly thousands of people here. There are also protests taking place in the other sort of big cities across the country, Barcelona, Valencia, Seville, obviously also in Ceuta itself. So it does seem that people are turning out. It started out as a humanitarian crisis. Remember that more than 100 migrants died when they made that crossing, many of them drowned, but it's become more of a social and political crisis now. There are still several thousand migrants on the streets or on the beaches of Ceuta. They don't have proper homes, most of them, or shelter, even though the government is building those temporary shelters. And so it is a huge challenge logistically. It's also a political problem for the government, because the opposition is saying that the government simply hasn't acted swiftly enough on this, and it's almost encouraging Morocco, for example, to make its own sovereignty claims on Ceuta. Morocco has long claimed Ceuta for itself, saying it should belong to Morocco. So that's another front which has opened up for the government as well.
5: Guy Hedgecoe reporting from Madrid. Now, more than 1,200 people are now confirmed dead, and nearly 4,500 are still missing a week after the collapse of a glacier in the Himalayas unleashed flash flooding, devastating parts of Nepal and Tibet. The United Nations say its response is now focused on relief and recovery rather than rescue. Azadeh Mashiri reports now from Dunche, where local residents are still searching for survivors.
17: Deep in Nepal's treacherous mountains, the lifeline of relentless rescue operations. They face changing weather, stalling their missions amid a race to find survivors.
18: It is pouring rain, and rescue teams have already said that the weather, as well as the mountainous terrain, is making search and rescue operations extremely difficult, especially in a place like Rasua, which is remote. Rescue missions depend on helicopters.
17: Haunted, cut off from the rest of the country, people here wait to be airlifted to Kathmandu. They were stranded in their villages for days. Karmo Daman is now a widow. Her husband Churme was a labourer working further down the mountain in the fields of Timure. The area was ravaged by the flood. She is travelling to perform his last rites. Nima asks me how she can go on. Desperate, scared, she is now alone in caring for her child. Her husband was swept away in the flood, as well as several of her relatives.
19: He was waiting for the bus to Siafru. He called me at 8 a.m. and told me the bus hadn't arrived yet. And then the flood came.
17: Five-year-old Chiring is alarmingly sick. She's had a fever for 4 days and rarely opens her eyes. The local hospital has done all it can. They say she needs treatment in the capital.
19: I'm worried about my daughter. I worry she might die.
17: Amid the devastation, the loss, rescue efforts continue. Hundreds of workers are still trapped in tunnels, buried in Nepal's mountains. Water has slowed down missions like these. Rescuers are braving difficult conditions against fading odds. A week from the flood, this is the scale of the destruction and the challenge at hand.
5: Azadeh Mashiri reporting. You're listening to the newsroom from the BBC World Service. A reminder of the main news. Venezuela and the US have hailed their new oil deal, which hands over a fifth of Venezuela's crude. But critics say it's neocolonialism and likely to entrench the current authoritarian leadership. Next, the Indonesian government is warning that the country's air quality crisis could worsen as El Nino fuels even drier conditions. Hundreds of wildfires continue to burn in 6 provinces across the country. Efforts are intensifying to contain the toxic haze, which has pushed air pollution to hazardous levels and forced thousands of schools to close. This woman lives in the Kalimantan region of the island of Borneo.
20: We hope that it rains soon. The students in various parts of East Kalimantan are being made to study at home, so we hope the weather recovers and the fires stop. The government has done all it can, but we still have fires deeper in the forest. So now we just pray.
5: Our Indonesia correspondent Liza Tambunan has been following developments from Jakarta.
0: Fires are occurring on the islands of Sumatra and Kalimantan, and most of the hotspots are in Kalimantan. There are thousands of hotspots emitting a lot of fire and haze, with the majority in West Kalimantan and Central Kalimantan. The air quality has become extremely hazardous to human health. Over there, readings can reach up to 600, and sometimes at several points during the day, even over 800. And air quality above 100 is already unhealthy. So we can see the staggering numbers, and on social media, lots of people are posting about limited visibility that they're experiencing in their neighborhoods. And this is also affecting flights, due to very low visibility, and where flights are either delayed or redirected. It's also affecting daily activities for schools, where students are now resorting to online classes. And because of this toxic haze, there have been a rising number of respiratory infections, with the health ministry reporting over 50,000 cases between July and August. And over 12,000 of these cases are of children under the age of 5. And this has been going on for weeks. The health ministry and the government are noting that September might be an even more challenging time, as El Nino is peaking. El Nino is not the main cause of this, but it is exacerbating fires and the haze due to the dry conditions.
5: Lisa Tambunen reporting from Jakarta. The Sharpeville massacre in South Africa was one of the darkest moments in the fight against the apartheid government, when police opened fire on black people protesting against racist pass laws in 1960, killing dozens. More than 6 decades later, survivors and relatives of those killed are challenging an apartheid-era law they say has prevented them from seeking justice. Overturning it could pave the way for victims to seek compensation and restitution. Pumza Fulani reports.
21: Heaps of rubbish are piling up around the township, and many young people of university-going age are sitting idle on street corners. It scarcely looks like the home of a historic fight against apartheid laws. We're in Sharpeville, south of Johannesburg. It's a township slowly crumbling. Here, on the 21st of March in 1960, at least 69 people were killed by state police while demonstrating against the racist apartheid regime.
12: Abraham Mofokeng was only 20 years old at the time and still bears the scars of that day. A bullet is still lodged in his spine, and he has a gentle limp from a gunshot to the leg.
22: The life we were living under apartheid was a life of oppression. If you were from Sharpeville, you could not go outside its vicinity without a pass. We ended up planning to march to the police station in the morning. Then there was some friction between us and the police, and we saw a stone being thrown into the police station. All hell broke loose. That is when they started shooting.
12: He and more than 200 people were injured, and recent estimates by South African researchers say the number of those who died from that incident could be as much as 91. Another survivor, Lazarus Mokhotsi, now 90 years old, takes me to the cemetery where most of those who died are buried. Their graves form one long row. There's even a 12-year-old. He tells me he needs time to compose himself, his eyes filling with tears.
23: We heard gunshots coming from behind us. We hid inside the store, peeping to see what was happening outside. People were lying on the ground. When we looked out again, we saw that some were trying to get up, but the police were just shooting at them. Others were using machetes to strike the heads of people who were still moving.
12: The Indemnity Act 61, passed by the apartheid government in the aftermath of the shooting, protected the police from having any criminal charges or civil claims made against them by victims or their relatives. That law remains in the country's statute books. Now, South Africa's Lawyers for Human Rights, a local NGO, alongside UK-based firm Lee Day, are bringing a court action to have that law repealed.
24: What the community is looking for is basically reparations that could enable their healing.
12: One of the lawyers on the case, Sharnay Tracy, explains.
1: They feel that South Africa and the government are quick to celebrate what happened on the day and the aftermath of all of that, but nothing real has been done to assist their healing.
12: Part of their court application includes getting a class action certified. If approved, this means that for the first time, dozens of victims could collectively sue the state and possibly even have criminal charges brought against the perpetrators. The government told the BBC it has supported apartheid victims over the years and will continue to do so, but does not oppose survivors and families pursuing legal remedies. For many in the community of Sharpeville, the scars of the past remain, and so people here hope that restitution will help heal decades of lingering trauma. Abraham Mukhotsi again.
22: It would make us very happy. At the end of the day, apartheid is dead and buried. A win would bring complete healing, not just for us, but for future generations as well.
12: It may be months, even years, before the case is finalized, but for the first time in a long time, many of the survivors say they have something to look forward to.
5: Pumza Falani with that report. Now to concerns about the use of artificial intelligence in school classrooms. New York's Mayor Zoran Mamdani has announced a one-year ban on AI in public elementary and middle schools. That's children up to the age of 14. He said that while the school system will embrace new technology, the aim is for AI to not replace student-teacher interaction.
8: Children need their teachers and human connection in order to learn and in order to grow. And they need to develop skills alongside their peers, build relationships with their teachers, and wrestle with tough problems on their own. The tech industry wants us to believe that AI in early education is not only inevitable, but that it is necessary. We do not see it that way. I have yet to see a study showing that AI is beneficial for students in elementary and middle school, with the exception, of course, of research sponsored by the very corporations that stand to profit.
5: Shane Haslett, White House reporter at Politico, told us more.
2: I mean, I think with Mamdani and Governor Kathy Hochul of New York there too, you're seeing essentially the forefront of our politicians who want to endorse some of the most stringent AI policy in the country, both on safety and on data centers. And you're only seeing that really spread among other Democrats, but also Republicans across the country. Now, that's different from what we're seeing in Washington, where we have a much more pro-AI and pro-innovation stance from the White House. But that is, of course, running up against some of these pretty concerning recent revelations of what these AI agents are capable of doing independently when they're asked to complete tests and to show what they're capable of so that these companies can, you know, run them up against their competitors and say what types of new models they're rolling out. And these models have been able to essentially get around some of these tests, use each other to cheat on these tests. That's called reward hacking when they're working to, you know, please their bosses or the people who are testing them, because they're of course not trained to consider, you know, the morality of some of these evaluations. So it's running up against a very new and very unprecedented territory.
5: Shane Haslett reporting. The Bayeux Tapestry is considered to be one of the most significant artifacts of medieval history. The 70-meter-long historic embroidery depicts the events leading up to the Norman conquest of England in 1066. After spending hundreds of years in France, the tapestry has returned to the UK for the first time and will soon go on display at the British Museum. Today, the King and Queen were among the first to see it. Our culture editor, Katie Razzle, was also there.
3: And here, the absolute iconic moment of the tapestry, where we see Harold standing, holding the shaft of an arrow that is...
4: It is an astonishing sight, nearly 70 metres long, and I'm standing looking down over the tapestry with the King and Queen, the President, the Prime Minister, and all sorts of other dignitaries standing and being led along it. The lighting is incredibly low, that's to protect this fragile artwork. But there is enough light to see the drama of it, this epic story of Anglo-French relations back in 1066.
24: Because the arrow is quite faint.
3: The arrow is sort of very pale yellow.
4: Experts debate whether the arrow was actually added much later by 19th century restorers,
7: But as they toured the Bayeux Tapestry, nearly 1,000 years after the death of the English king and the Norman conquest, the message was that the loan of the work to the UK is a sign of Anglo-French reconciliation, not enmity. This is the French president, Emmanuel Macron.
9: 1,000 years ago, this work depicted a crossing that changed history. And today it crosses the channel through a tunnel that we built together, a reminder of what our two countries can achieve when they join forces. If anyone remembers what we did here today, decades or even centuries from now, I would like to believe that they will remember not only the story told by Bayeux Tapestry, but also the tale of two countries, which after centuries of shared history, choose to forge a bond as close as the threads of this 1,000-year-old embroidery.
7: A loan to Britain was first requested back in 1931. Nearly 100 years on, it was pushed through, to the opposition of some, by the French president, who is believed to have wanted a reset in Anglo-French relations after Brexit. The 58 scenes embroidered on linen are a medieval blockbuster about the build-up to 1066, a defining moment in English history. The king last viewed the tapestry in Bayeux in the 1980s, but tonight he saw it laid flat. It's a stipulation from the French to protect it. Curator of the tapestry at the museum, Michael Lewis, showed the king and queen around.
10: It was great fun, actually, looking at different scenes, obviously thinking a little bit how they're relevant to the king.
7: About the build-up to 1066, a defining moment in English history. The king last viewed the tapestry in Bayeux in the 1980s, but tonight he saw it laid flat. It's a stipulation from the French to protect it. Curator of the tapestry at the museum, Michael Lewis, showed the king and queen around.
10: It was great fun.

0: with more tickets to be released next month.
1: Katie Razzle reporting from the British Museum. That's all from the Newsroom team with me, Ankur Desai. Thanks so much for your company. I'll be back shortly with a news summary.
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5: This is the BBC World Service, and coming up after the news, the global story. The U.S. national debt recently hit $40 trillion, an eye-popping amount. How did it get this high? One reason is the dollar status as the world's reserve currency, which allows the U.S. to borrow money more easily than any other country. But is the era of U.S. dollar dominance coming to an end, and what might come next? Join me, Asma Khalid, in 2 minutes.
1: Hello, BBC News with Ankur Desai. The United States and Venezuela have welcomed a big energy deal, which they formally signed in Caracas, along with a series of agreements involving international oil firms. The U.S. Energy Secretary said it would unlock tens of billions of dollars in investment. Critics say the deal hands Washington control of a fifth of Venezuela's oil reserves and entrenches the current authoritarian government. Leading U.S. tech bosses and the Trump administration have pushed ministers from G20 countries to embrace AI and build data centers at a conference in North Carolina held amid a growing backlash. The head of the chip maker Nvidia said governments shouldn't talk about it with fear or they would be left behind. Meanwhile, New York City officials have announced an unprecedented one-year ban on students using artificial intelligence in public elementary and middle schools. The Israeli army says it's investigating after troops opened fire in a Palestinian village in the occupied West Bank, killing two young men. Palestinian officials said the teenagers died in what they described as an attack by settlers and soldiers. The military said it had been supporting an Israeli citizen retrieving pets. At least two people have been killed in a shooting incident in the U.S. city of Minneapolis. Several people were wounded by gunshots, including two police officers. Survivors of a police shooting in apartheid-era South Africa are launching a new push for justice, more than 6 decades after what became known as the Sharpeville Massacre. 69 people were killed and 180 injured when police opened fire on peaceful demonstrators in the township in 1960. And scientists have discovered a giant 10-sided geometric cloud system encircling Saturn's south pole. It's the first time such an atmospheric pattern has been observed in the icy ammonia clouds on the gas giant's southern hemisphere. Scientists believe the new atmospheric phenomenon may have formed sometime in the last decade. BBC News.
5: The United States recently hit an alarming milestone. The federal debt crossed $40 trillion. It's an eye-popping stat. And it's left a lot of people wondering, how is the U.S. able to borrow so much money? Well, one reason is because everybody wants our U.S. dollars. You can travel almost anywhere in the world and pull out a $100 bill. Those Benjamins have been a symbol of prosperity and stability for decades. For the last 80 years, banks in other countries have kept loads of dollars on hand because the US dollar is the most traded currency in the world. How did that happen? And could the days of dollar dominance be coming to an end? From the BBC, I'm Asma Khalid in Washington, D.C. And today on The Global Story, has the U.S. dollar peaked? To help us make sense of this incredibly complicated story, we decided to call up Ken Rogoff because he seems like just the man to explain it all. He was the former chief economist at the IMF, the International Monetary Fund, and is now an economics professor at Harvard, who's written a book called Our Dollar, Your Problem, all about the U.S. dollar's

0: dominance. And the reason we wanted to have this conversation with him in this moment is because, as I mentioned a moment ago, the U.S. debt recently crossed $40 trillion. Now, I think a lot of Americans here will assume that a major reason for that large amount of debt is that the U.S. government often spends more money every year than it necessarily brings in. But I want to understand from Ken Rogoff how, if at all, the dollar and its status as the reserve currency of the world factors into this debt story.
1: Well, the fact that the dollar is the reserve currency, which means it gets held all over the world, it gets used very widely, lets the United States borrow more. So the world loves the dollar, but how much? And as time has gone on, they say, well, we love you, but you know what? Please pay a higher interest rate if you want us to love you so much. Mm-hmm. And that's been creeping up.
0: So just so I understand what you're saying, because the dollar is the reserve currency of the world, it essentially allows us to have, say, a larger credit card limit, right? Like, we all are familiar with a credit card limit. You're saying that because the United States has traditionally been this trustworthy economy, its limit for borrowing is ostensibly higher.
1: It's not just trustworthy. In fact, people today must question how trustworthy the United States is. But because it's at the center of everything, Japan needs to hold dollars to manage their trade and finance. The Middle East holds a lot of dollars to manage their trade and finance. So if there are more people who are willing to hold your debt, you can have more of it. The debt is how much you can borrow.
0: Yeah.
1: You can borrow more at a lower interest rate, up to a point.
0: It sounds like some would argue, though, that the dollar being the reserve currency then is a bit of, how do you describe it? Kind of like a golden curse, that it has allowed us to borrow as much as we have, that to this point where now as a nation, we are $40 trillion in debt.
1: It's mostly great. I mean, I think
0: great.
1: Over the years, it lets the United States have a stronger military. It makes it cheaper to own a home in the United States, because it's not just the government that gets a lower interest rate,
0: yes.
1: All Americans. So it's this incredible privilege. But it's true, it puts a bit of upward pressure on the dollar. It lets us borrow more, and you can mess it up. And I think we're in some danger of heading in that direction.
0: You mentioned a moment ago the interest on the debt. And Professor, I was reading recently that part of why our debt has just ballooned so much is because of the interest, and that the interest that the United States now pays annually, it is such a large part of the United States expenditure. I believe it's only second to the amount we spend on Social Security, just to put that in context, that it is so much. Can you help us understand what amount of interest the United States is paying annually on its debt? And again, how does that factor into the conversation around the dollar?
1: Well, at the end of the day, if the interest rate were really low, like it was during the 2010s through the early pandemic, you owe a lot, but who cares? You know, you're not being asked to pay that much on it, and it doesn't matter that much. Our debt payments 5 or 6 years ago were next to nothing. And now, as you say, they're second on their way to being first in the budget. It's not just because the U.S. is borrowing a lot. A great many very influential voices and academics, Paul Krugman, Larry Summers, are two famous people, sort of said, there's nothing to worry about. The interest rate ain't going to go up. And it has. And people haven't yet totally absorbed that.
0: We've mentioned a couple of times here the United States status as the reserve currency of the world. Can you explain what that means in plain terms?
1: So the dollar is essentially the lingua franca of international trade and finance. Suppose you have Australia trading with Argentina. Now, there's an Australian dollar, there's an Argentine peso, and well, I don't know, maybe Argentina's selling soybeans to Australia, and Australia's selling iron ore to Argentina. Well, you know, you can work it all out in pesos and Australian dollars, but the people in Australia, they don't want Argentine pesos. And the people in Argentina, well, Australian dollars aren't terrible, but they'd rather have US dollars. And so it's just easier to understand. There are more than 180 countries, so it's a common denominator. It's not the only one. The euro is very widely used. The Chinese currency is very widely used, but the U.S. one most of all. It wasn't always that way. If you go back to 1900, it was the pound. That was the lingua franca.
0: The Brits, yes.
1: The Brits, they were on top for more than a century. If you go before that, and this may be hard to believe, it was the Netherlands.
0: Huh.
1: It was the Dutch guilder. They were very innovative in finance. Before that, Spain. Before that, the Italian city-states. But the U.S. has been really on top since World War II. It started after World War I. I mean, after World War II, Europe was destroyed, Japan was destroyed, the dollar was the only game in town.
0: You mentioned that the dollar wasn't always the dominant currency used around the world, and that this became the norm after World War II. Can you tell us that story?
1: Well, the U.S. had all the wealth, all the gold, all the industrial base, and was pretty much in a position to dictate what things would look like.
2: At Bretton Woods, New Hampshire, delegates from 44 allied and associate countries arrived for the opening of the United Nations Monetary and Financial Conference. Invited by President Roosevelt...
1: And there was this famous conference held in Bretton Woods, New Hampshire, where John Maynard Keynes represented Britain, and the U.S. was represented by Harry Dexter White, far more minor functionary.
2: These meetings are designed to promote trade in the post-war world and to create a foundation for lasting peace.
1: But White had all the money. Keynes said, no, no, no, we shouldn't use the dollar. He tried to come up with this idea, I think he called it the bancor, that everybody would decide on. And Harry Dexter White said, well, no, we're going to use the dollar. Keynes tried to come up with some world currency that was managed by a group of countries, and he had some rules, and he was trying to cling on to British power.
0: I see.
1: But the trouble is, after World War I and then after World War II, the U.S. had all the cards, because the United States was paying for reconstruction of Europe. You needed to trade with the United States. I mean, if you think today Donald Trump is holding a big stick, he certainly thinks he is. Back then, the United States was, by some measures, half of the world economy. So we were in a position to sort of bully our way into that.
0: So this conference takes place in Bretton Woods, New Hampshire, and the United States comes out on top. The U.S. dollar is agreed upon. You could say maybe we dictated the terms a bit, but it was agreed that that would be the standard, you're saying, for the world. And what was the system?
1: The system was countries who wanted to be in the system, which was not everyone, but it was the European countries, Japan, Canada, they were required to fix their exchange rate to the dollar. But the U.S. was not required to do anything except if countries' central banks or treasuries felt they had too many dollars, they could take it to the United States and get gold in return. Our parents.
0: Gold bars.
1: Yeah, literally gold bars. There was a way we were still on the gold standard. Everybody was fixed to the dollar was fixed to gold. And that lasted and worked pretty well for a couple decades. The 50s and 60s seemed like halcyon days.
0: Did it continue to work well into the 70s and 80s?
1: So the trouble is, the linchpin of this system was the U.S. had to be willing to back the dollar with gold. The trouble is, the U.S. wanted to spend more and more. It had, particularly in the 60s, Lyndon Johnson was the president, started the Great Society, which was a big increase in our welfare system.
3: And this administration today, here and now, declares unconditional war on poverty in America.
1: It was a massive expenditure increase. And then we got entwined in this war in Vietnam, which lasted and lasted and lasted. And the government was having trouble living within its means, and it started putting upward pressure on the general level of prices. And effectively, that meant we were undervaluing gold because the relative price of gold and cars, that's not something the government sets, the market mm-hmm. sets that. So countries, particularly France, were starting to say, give us gold. We have a lot of dollars. Let's trade it for gold.
0: Nice.
1: And eventually, Nixon in 1971 said, that's enough. No more dollars for gold.
4: I directed Secretary Connally to suspend temporarily the convertibility of the dollar into gold or other reserve assets, except in amounts and conditions determined to be in the interest of monetary stability and in the best interest of the United States.
1: That's a huge shock to the system. We call it the Nixon shock.
0: Did people know? Did other countries know that the United States was just going to kind of change the rules behind the scenes?
1: They did not. And the trouble is, once people started to lose confidence in it, and it's not ordinary people, mm-hmm. but the French government, the UK government, if you know there's a fixed amount of gold and everybody has a lot of dollars, you want to race to get it. And Nixon saw that was going to run out, and we pulled off the gold standard. The Europeans were furious when this happened because they didn't know it was coming. Mm-hmm. They basically thought these dollars were going to be worthless. Nixon sent his Treasury Secretary, John R. Connally, over to tell them. And when they were complaining, he said, well, it's our dollar. It's your problem. The irony was, it was our problem, because once we weren't tethered to gold, what were we tethered to? And people my age know that the 1970s was horrible for inflation.
0: Mm-hmm.
1: What people experienced in the 2020s after the pandemic, that was nothing compared to what happened in the 1970s, because it took us a while to figure out how to manage things. And we eventually did.
0: So over the years, has the U.S. dollar faced any serious challengers, particularly when the United States decided to change the system and not have the dollar linked to gold? Were there any serious challengers?
1: There have absolutely been serious challengers. In the mid-1980s, the Japanese stock market was worth more than the U.S. stock market. In other words, the world put a higher value on Japan than the U.S.
0: And why was that?
1: They were inventing everything. They
0: electronics
1: had yeah. all this innovation. Electronics were the tech of the day.
0: Mm.
1: I used to have friends come back from Japan, and they'd have some weird new watch, which, you know, told the temperature and the time. Incredibly innovative. And they had new manufacturing techniques, the famous Japanese just-in-time production. I teach at Harvard University now. Michael Porter, a great man, one of my colleagues at the business school, was writing these books about Japan's coming, it's all over, we're crushed. Many people thought that. The White House thought that. And to make a long story short, we confronted them at some point, and I think Japan misplayed its hand.
0: Can you explain that? Because I was quite young, I will say, in the
1: yeah,
0: 80s.
1: <I'm> sure.
0: And I have heard these stories of Japan being some sort of looming threat. I mean, I've covered the White House for years, and I know that much of President Trump's focus on tariffs began with Japan. But how did the United States really confront Japan and come out on top?
1: And you're right. This is where President Trump got all his ideas about tariffs.
0: Mm-hmm.
1: But we basically forced them to take actions that doubled the value of their currency within a year. Imagine that. I mean, that mm-hmm. we're not talking about a 5% change or a 10% change.
0: And were they obliged to do this because their currency was in some ways pegged to the dollar?
1: No, at that point, by
0: they
1: the
0: not,
1: Nixon
0: right?
1: had gone off and they weren't paying. They were really obliged because Japan's under the U.S. defense umbrella.
0: I see.
1: We were pushing on that. And they could have stared us down and cut a better deal than they did. I would say they opened up their capital markets too fast. They liberalized their economy. They liberalized their banking system. But they weren't ready for it. They weren't prepared. Their regulators weren't prepared. Their companies weren't prepared. And they had what is basically the mother of all financial crises in the early 1990s.
5: Havoc ruled Tokyo financial markets on Monday, a direct result of the collapse in trade talks with Washington. Stocks plummeted in sympathy while the yen gained still further.
1: It just cut them to their knees, not for 3 or 4 years like the U.S. after the global financial crisis, but for 2 decades.
6: Since Japan's economy began its slide, many Japanese have wondered whether the stress of trying to maintain world-beating industries is worthwhile. Perhaps it would be better to focus on their quality of life, not material benefits.
1: So Japan kind of fell off the map. It was a disaster. And Europe came along after that. They put together the euro, and the euro has been the most serious challenger, and they still are relevant. But they had this massive debt crisis in the 2010s because they made some mistakes, and here we are with China today.
0: So here we are in this modern era, and I have heard some politicians argue, and in fact, I would say we've heard this argument from some within the Trump administration, that suggests a weaker dollar is actually good for America, that it's good for American businesses. And we've heard this argument perhaps most plainly articulated by J.D. Vance. This was an old video from before the days he was vice president that recently resurfaced and has been circulating online in recent weeks.
7: Americans have enjoyed one of the greatest privileges of the international economy for the last nearly 8 decades, a strong dollar that acts, of course, as the world's reserve currency.
0: And he compared it to the resource curse.
7: Now, I know the strong dollar is sort of a sacred cow of the Washington consensus, but when I survey the American economy and I see our mass consumption of mostly useless imports on the one hand and our hollowed out industrial base on the other hand, I wonder if the reserve currency status also has some downsides and not just some upsides as well.
0: What do you make of that argument? Because it is one that I have begun to hear percolate a little bit more in our politics in recent years.
1: Oh, absolutely. It was a central theme of the early days of Trump 2.0. The Treasury Secretary was probably the most respected on the economic team. He would say it all the time. Trump said it.
0: Scott Bessent. But didn't he come out later, though, and say that, no, he does believe in having the dollar as the reserve currency?
1: He wants to have it both ways, a little bit like a friend of mine who would say it's too hot and too cold at the same time. He wants the dollar to be low and he wants the dollar to be high. But basically, if it's the reserve currency and everybody wants to hold the dollar, it does bid up the price. And therefore, it makes it more expensive to export. It makes it cheaper to import. But what's a little bit misleading about that is it's one factor among dozens that affects the dollar. The fact the U.S. is the tech giant, that kind of bids up the price of the dollar, probably a lot. That it's an agricultural powerhouse, that bids up the price of the dollar. That the U.S. is a military power. You could go on and on. So There's a little bit of truth to it. And J.D. Vance articulates the point very articulately. And it's interesting, we talked about Japan. The Trump administration, waxes euphoric about those days. Remember what we did to Japan? Let's do that to everybody. Let's just make everybody suffer and have the U.S. come out on top.
0: You spoke about President Trump's second term, but I have also heard you say in the past that there was a move away from the U.S. dollar that predates Donald Trump's second term in the White House. I mean, the U.S. dollar has been the standard for 80 years at this point. When and why did we begin to see some countries look for an off-ramp?
1: So one reason was China realized it had gotten too big to keep making the dollar as central as it was. So China's the second biggest economy. And as long as China literally was fixing their exchange rate to the dollar, you could just hold dollars. But once China started moving around and you're an Asian economy or a Latin American economy, the Chinese currency becomes more important. A second reason was sanctions. Everybody knows we're trying to put sanctions on Iran right now.
0: Yes.
1: Everybody knows, or maybe they don't, we've done a lot of that with Russia.
0: Mm-hmm.
1: And what they probably don't know is we have sanctions on like 20 countries, thousands of individuals. And a lot of countries, particularly China, are looking at that and saying, we're next. And we can't allow that. And so they want to diversify. It's a little bit like if your only credit card was MasterCard and MasterCard said, sorry, you can't use that anymore. You're in trouble. But the big issue is the one you started this conversation out with, that we're all in on the dollar, but is the dollar going to be all in on us? Nixon went off the gold and suddenly inflated a lot. He made the dollars worth a lot less. How do we know with the debt so high and the deficit so big that the dollar is going to be as stable? I think that's really the big concern. It's a little bit like the fall of the Roman Empire. The real problems were from within. And that's the situation in the United States. And this is not a Trump thing. This is both parties. And I didn't really answer your question about sanctions enough. Obama used sanctions a lot. Mm-hmm. Biden used sanctions a lot. Mm-hmm. Trump won used sanctions a lot. It didn't just start here.
0: And so at this point, here we are speaking in 2026. Which currency would you say poses the biggest challenge to the US dollar? And maybe it's not a singular currency.
1: Well, I think the first thing that's going to happen is the dollar will still be on top, but people will want a much higher interest rate for it. It just won't be the cushy monopoly that it used to be. That's bad for everybody if we're not as stable.
0: So, I mean, that sounds, by the way, if you don't own a house here in the United States, it sounds like you're saying we are going to see high mortgage rates for years to come.
1: Oh, I think that's very likely.
0: Oh, wow.
1: By the way, it's another conversation.
0: That's a domestic conversation, but I am selfishly very interested in that conversation. That's very interesting.
1: Text me later. But I think there's a concern that we're going to go through an unstable period. But I think at the end of it, and by the end of it, let's talk about 20 years.
0: Oh, wow.
1: The dollar will still be on top, but its market share will have shrunk. People will be using the Chinese currency much more and the euro much more. And crypto. Crypto is an important competitor also, there's no state behind it.
0: You see crypto being a real viable challenger to the US dollar?
1: Oh, it's already there.
0: Yeah.
1: It's not a viable challenger in the sense of I bought coffee this morning and I'm going to go use Bitcoin to buy coffee. But a lot of the world's trade takes place in the shadows. I estimate, and the World Bank does, that roughly 20% of the global economy is underground, which means not paying taxes, not obeying regulations. That's a significant part of the demand for dollars, is people avoiding the prying eye of the government. Well, crypto is very well designed to do that.
0: You know, dominating currencies have had a lifespan. You alluded to this earlier when we spoke about the British pound, sterling, right? That was the dominant currency prior to the dollar. So if you look out over the horizon, has the dollar peaked?
1: I think it has peaked. I think
0: it peaked
1: about 10 years ago and it's on the way down. I mean, dominant currencies, that's what the US is, don't die of old age, but they die of, you know, problems coming on the inside. We'll see. But I do think we're headed near term, I'm calling near term 20 years, 10 years, to a more diversified world. China cannot allow itself to be cut to its knees by letting it get threatened by being cut off from U.S. banks. It just can't allow that. Europe, you think Greenland was a joke when President Trump threatened Greenland? I don't think it was a joke. That issue's come up over a long time, and I'll make a prediction right here that it's going to come up in a big way before Trump's out of office. And the Europeans see, what weapons can they use against us? How can we protect ourselves? Look at poor Canada right now. And so, yes, it would be efficient to just be the dollar if you could trust the United States, but that day is gone. And I don't know when it's coming back.
0: Well, Professor Ken Rogoff, thank you for spending some time with us on The Global Story and helping us to try to make sense of a confusing but important storyline. We really appreciate it.
1: Thank you. And your producer has my email if you want to ask about mortgage rates.
0: That was Professor Ken Rogoff, former chief economist at the IMF, and also author of the book, Our Dollar, Your Problem. 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And folks, that's it for today. Thanks, as always, for spending some time with us. We'll talk to you again tomorrow.
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11: Hello and welcome to Newsday from the BBC World Service with Anne Soy in Nairobi and Rob Young in London.
12: Venezuela's interim president Delcy Rodriguez and U.S. Energy Secretary Chris Wright have signed a major oil deal in Caracas, which will give Washington control of a fifth of Venezuela's reserves. But will this see prices at the pump drop for Americans? We'll speak to an energy expert.
11: Nepal is still reeling from deadly floods which have killed over 1,200 people. But what about Tibetans on the other side of the border with China, with scant information on how those glacial floods affected communities? We'll speak to an exiled Tibetan activist.
12: A U.S. judge has ordered jurors to make a final attempt at reaching a verdict in the closely followed triple murder trial of a mother who killed her three young children. We'll hear from a court reporter after this latest bulletin of World News.
13: BBC News with David Harper. The United States and Venezuela have welcomed a big energy deal which they've formally signed in Caracas, along with a series of agreements involving international oil firms. The US Energy Secretary said oil production would double in a decade. Critics say the deal hands Washington a control of a fifth of Venezuela's oil reserves and entrenches the current authoritarian government. Our Latin America correspondent Will Grant explains how the deal will work.
14: It will be run through a company called North American Blue Energy Partners, and that will be the principal partner with which the United States will be working. There's a lot of work that needs doing before this giant accord between Washington and Caracas can actually start to bear fruit. Of course, President Trump says that he believes it will start working within 2 to 3 years. Energy experts that we've heard from have said that it's more like a decade before there'll be any real fruit felt from these accords.
13: Leading US tech bosses and the Trump administration have pushed ministers from G20 countries to embrace AI and build data centers at a conference in North Carolina held amid a growing backlash. The head of the chipmaker Nvidia, Jason Huang, said AI was a form of infrastructure like water and roads.
15: This technology, just as energy production has democratized power for every country, artificial intelligence will democratize intelligence and capabilities for the G20 countries. For the countries that invest in it, it'll help elevate your society, elevate your industry much, much more quickly than you possibly could have imagined before. And so, in a lot of ways, this is the great equalizer.
13: Asked for his thoughts afterwards, Britain's attending science minister Chris MacDonald said people leading businesses had different responsibilities to those running countries. New York City officials have announced an unprecedented one-year ban on students using artificial intelligence in public elementary and middle schools. The mayor, Zohra Mamdani, told reporters that schools should stop access to AI educational tools for children up to the age of 14. He called the policy the most comprehensive in the country. The mayor said students would be taught about AI technology.
16: Children need their teachers and human connection in order to learn and in order to grow. And they need to develop skills alongside their peers, build relationships with their teachers, and wrestle with tough problems on their own. The tech industry wants us to believe that AI in early education is not only inevitable, but that it is necessary. We do not see it that way.
13: The Israeli army says it's investigating after troops opened fire in a Palestinian village in the occupied West Bank, killing two teenagers. Palestinian officials said the two died in what they described as an attack by settlers and soldiers in Ulmogaya near Ramallah. The Israeli military said it had been providing support to an Israeli citizen to retrieve lost pets and opened fire after stones were thrown at them. This is the latest world news from the BBC. At least two people have been killed in a shooting incident in the US city of Minneapolis. Several people were wounded by gunshots, including two police officers. A third officer also suffered injuries. Officials say the shooter has also been shot dead. The attack took place near the city centre. Survivors of a police shooting in apartheid-era South Africa are launching a new push for justice more than six decades after what became known as the Sharpeville Massacre. 69 people were killed and 180 injured when police opened fire on thousands of peaceful demonstrators in the township in 1960. The following year, an Indemnity Act was passed, which protected the police and government from having criminal charges or civil claims brought against them. It has never been repealed. The parliament of the tiny Alpine Principality of Liechtenstein has voted by the narrowest possible margin to approve a citizens' initiative to legalise abortion during the first 3 months of pregnancy. The measure passed by 13 votes to 12, but faces a major obstacle. The Catholic monarch, Prince Alois, has the power to veto legislation and has already made clear he opposes the initiative. Abortion is currently illegal in Liechtenstein, except when the mother's life is at risk or following rape. The BepiColombo mission to explore Mercury is beginning its arrival at the planets today. It was launched in 2018 by the European and Japanese space agencies. Our science correspondent Victoria Gill has more.
17: This is a milestone for the joint European and Japanese mission to Mercury, which is the smallest and least explored planet in our solar system. At around lunchtime today in Europe, the large module that has carried two probes on their journey to Mercury will detach and drift away. That split marks the end of an eight-year journey. The two spacecraft will then begin the manoeuvre that will eventually lead them into orbiting Mercury together before separating from each other later this year and beginning a detailed scientific investigation, mapping the planet and studying its composition and its magnetic field.
13: BBC News.
18: Thanks very much indeed for that bulletin. Hello, you're with Newsday from the BBC World Service, live from Nairobi with Anne Soy, and from London with me, Rob Young. Thanks for joining us today.
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18: In business, Archana Shukla on the meeting between bosses of the big AI companies and ministers from the Group of 20 economic giants.
12: And in sport, Isaac Fennin will give us the latest on the US Open tennis. As ever, we welcome your messages. Our text number is +44 77 86 20 50 85.
18: Now, Venezuela has the world's largest oil reserves, and the United States is getting a slice of them. The US and Venezuela have formally signed a big energy deal, along with a series of agreements involving international oil firms. The US Energy Secretary Chris Wright, who was in the Venezuelan capital Caracas, said the agreement would unlock tens of billions of dollars in investment and thousands of jobs. Well, along with the Venezuelan interim president, Delcy Rodriguez, he predicted that oil production would double in a decade.
19: Today is a historic day in the transformation of Venezuela and the expansion of the possibilities for the Venezuelan people. President Trump's mission in Venezuela is straightforward. The mission is to bring peace, freedom, opportunity and prosperity to the people of Venezuela. This is our neighborhood. From Argentina to Canada, United States, Venezuela, Guyana, Colombia, there is energy powerhouses in this hemisphere. And if we can replace the conflict of the past with commerce of today and of the future, we can build a better world.
18: Well, critics say the deal hands Washington control of a fifth of Venezuela's oil reserves and entrenches the current authoritarian government. In January, the US launched a military strike in Venezuela and captured the then president Nicolas Maduro. At the time, Donald Trump said the US would run Venezuela for years. Asked recently about the time frame for an election in Venezuela, President Trump said the country wasn't ready yet. We can speak now to Pasha Madvi, director of the Energy Governance and Political Economy Lab at the University of California in Santa Barbara in America. Welcome to the program. Is this deal unlike almost any oil deal we've ever seen before?
20: It is very unprecedented for the United States, but it is not unlike anything we've seen before because it is very much a blast from the past. It is a concession-style agreement that was common in the early 20th century. So it's not something we've seen in some time, especially in Venezuela, but also from the perspective of the United States, given that it is taking a stake, as it has claimed, the White House has announced, in the oil company that is operating Venezuela's oil. That is very close to a national oil company, something that's never happened before in the United States.
18: Yeah, highly unusual because the American government would usually leave it to private companies or publicly listed companies to explore for oil rather than do it itself.
20: Absolutely. You know, I've written about national oil companies for almost 20 years. I've written a whole book on nationalization. The United States is the only country in the world in the history of oil producers that never nationalized, never had a national oil company. And here we have something that looks an awful lot like a national oil company. There's minority ownership. The U.S. says that it has 35% control over this firm, NABEP, the North American Blue Energy Partners. That's a minority share, but it's not unlike a national oil company like Petrobras. So very, very unusual and something that is indeed unprecedented for the United States.
18: Now, Donald Trump, we know, has become quite preoccupied with the price of petrol, of gas, as Americans call it, particularly ahead of the midterm elections in November. Will this deal, do you think, lead, not in the short term, because we're hearing it could be a few years, at least before the oil begins to pump through this deal, but could Americans see lower petrol prices as a result of this deal?
20: So unequivocally, no. And the reason is the timeline of, you know, 10 years' time before you get this increase, but also because of the scale. Right now, Venezuela produces about 1% of the oil that the world consumes. Even a doubling of that, or even a tripling of that in 10 years is still quite small compared to the nearly 15% of oil consumption that was choked off through the Strait of Hormuz. So this is a small amount and it's going to take a long time. So you're not going to see an impact on petrol prices. The other reason, of course, is that the high prices are not solely because of crude oil. The issue is also things like diesel, distillates, other kinds of shortages and strained refining capacity, whether in Russia or the Middle East. That's what's driving up petrol prices. It's not really for lack of crude oil, but rather for lack of the products that we use from crude oil.
18: And who's going to benefit ultimately from this deal? Will it be, as we were hearing the Energy Secretary Chris Wright there say, the people of Venezuela, or was it likely to be the United States, maybe the rest of the world, if there is more oil?
20: No, it seems very unlikely that you would see winners, the people of Venezuela or the people of the United States, for that matter. I mean, the winners really here are going to be the companies that are involved and potentially the United States government. But there are a lot of losers because of the money that could have gone to other things in Venezuela to rebuild the economy and make it more resilient. But there's no evidence at all that there would be any actual winners from the perspective of global consumers or Venezuelan citizens themselves.
18: So you're quite clear that Venezuela will have less money as a result of this deal.
20: Well, they will have some money in terms of tax revenue. Again, that's long in the future. We are talking potentially about $209 billion in tax revenue the government could get over the course of the deal that was announced with the North American Blue Energy Group. But that is quite in the future. The other side of it, of course, is that, you know, oil is not foreign to Venezuela. They are one of the first oil producers in the world, or one of the very early ones, rather. That has not spurred their economy. They need more diversification and more resilience across their economy. Oil is not the ticket for Venezuela, and rather it would be better for the United States, if it wants to have a hand in prosperity for the country, to invest in a diversified economy, and especially, let's not forget, thinking about things like clean energy development in the country, Venezuela has tremendous offshore wind potential and lots of other aspects of the economy that could be bolstered rather than oil, which has effectively failed the people of Venezuela for many decades.
18: Thank you very much indeed. Pasha Madavi there, Director of the Energy Governance and Political Economy Lab at the University of California.
12: Now to a criminal trial that has gripped the United States and much of the rest of the world in recent weeks. A U.S. judge has ordered jurors to make a final attempt to reach a verdict in the case of a mother who killed her three children. Lindsay Clancy has admitted strangling 5-year-old Cora, 3-year-old Dawson, and 8-month-old Callan in their home in Massachusetts in 2023. But she pleaded not guilty by reason of insanity, arguing that she suffered from postpartum psychosis. The jury, which has been deliberating for 5 days, must reach a unanimous verdict. If it remains deadlocked, the judge would declare or could declare a mistrial, leaving prosecutors to decide whether to retry the case. Clancy faces life in prison without parole if convicted of first-degree murder. Let's listen to the judge addressing the jury earlier.
2: I'm going to give you another instruction, all right? And it's this. Our Constitution and laws provide that in a criminal case, the principal way for deciding questions of fact is by the verdict of a jury. In most cases, perhaps strictly speaking in all cases, absolute certainty cannot be attained, nor is it expected. The verdict to which a juror agrees must be their own, the result of their own convictions, and not a mere acquiescence in the conclusions of their fellow jurors. Yet, in order to bring 12 minds to a unanimous result, you must examine the questions submitted to you with candor and with proper regard and deference and respect to the opinions of each other. I now ask you to return to your deliberations with these thoughts in mind. Thank you.
21: Court, all rise, please. George, this way.
18: Well, I've been speaking to Bob Ward, who's an investigative reporter for Boston 25 News. He's been extensively covering the murder trial in Massachusetts. He was in the court earlier on. I asked him if he knew how split the jury is.
22: No, we don't. It's impossible to say. You know, that whatever verdict they reach has to be unanimous. So all 12 jurors. There could be one holdout. Or there could be a couple of factions here that are refusing to compromise.
18: What the legal experts say their assessment is of the way the trial has been conducted and of the evidence that has been presented, because it does seem as if the jury has a very difficult job.
22: It really does, because what you're asking the jury to do is get inside Lindsay Clancy's mind at the time of the killings 3.5 years ago. And I think there's a split really among the legal community. It really depends on who you ask. Many of the people we turn to for legal advice are defense attorneys, and they believe that Kevin Reddington, Lindsay Clancy's attorney, has done a masterful job in getting across to the jury that Lindsay Clancy was suffering from postpartum psychosis and did not have the ability to appreciate the wrongfulness of what she was doing. So, you know, that's just kind of the nature of the beast, if you will. You know, if we try to get comment from or analysis from legal experts, they tend to be defense attorneys. And I think they're saying that that's exactly what they would try to do as well. I mean, you know, it's a difficult set of facts. You have three children who were strangled to death by their mother. And that isn't the question the jury is looking at. The jury is looking at what was her mental state at the time. And we learned that she could be in psychosis and still be found criminally responsible for any of these charges that we just talked about. So it's, you know, I got to be honest with you, it's confusing. It can be confusing to people like me or in the legal, in the media. I just can't imagine what it's going to be like for the lay people who are on this jury.
18: Because Lindsay Clancy does acknowledge that she killed her children.
22: Right. There are stipulations that that the lawyer made on her behalf, and she also has a civil suit. She is suing the mental health providers that she turned to for help in the weeks and months before the murders. And in that lawsuit, She talks about being out of body and watching herself commit these murders, and she could not do anything to stop them. She also, there was testimony that she told the various psychiatrists and psychologists who interviewed her, both for the defense and for the prosecution. And that's where the information about her hearing a voice comes from. So it's unique in that the jury is being, like I say, is being asked to get inside her mind and try to find that, you know, beyond a reasonable doubt that she was, you know, she was criminally responsible, that she knew what she was doing and she could stop herself.
18: This case is gained so much attention, not just in the United States, but globally. Why do you think that is?
22: You know, I think number one, it's the story of a young woman, an overwhelmed mom who had three kids, who recognized that she was suffering, her mental health was suffering, and she didn't know what it was, and she turned to the mental health community for help. And instead of getting help, her condition worsened. I think that's number one. And number two, I think people are interested in just the, I hate to say it, but just the horrific nature of this. These children were killed in a vicious way by their own mother. And it's a disturbing set of facts to think about, but I think people are trying to understand how could this possibly happen.
18: Reporter Bob Ward there speaking to us from Massachusetts. We're going to head to the business desk now. Archana Shukla joins us from Mumbai to talk about these leading artificial intelligence company bosses who've been meeting ministers from the G20, the Group of 20 nations, to talk about whether they should and to what extent they should embrace AI and also build data centers as well. Archana, has this been a bit of a hard pitch then?
3: Oh, yes, absolutely. It's more like a push, with some of the tech bosses saying that if countries are not embracing AI, they will be left behind. So some were creating that FOMO situation also. You know, most of the big tech names were there, from the head of chipmaker Nvidia to Elon Musk and all the others who spoke about it. And Nvidia's boss, in fact, said that AI was a form of infrastructure like water and roads, and every government must invest in it, and you must build data centers for the growth of your own economies, especially pushing for emerging economies, governments from the emerging economies to invest that money. And OpenAI's boss, Sam Altman, and said, you know, AI is non-negotiable. But apart from the tech bosses, even the U.S. government representatives, the Commerce Ministry, Trade Ministry, etc., were talking about, you know, pushing governments to reduce and minimize regulations on artificial intelligence, saying that, you know, you shouldn't look at every single innovation that comes in with a new regulatory lens, because this is what is going to be the next space of growth. And this is clearly interesting, because most of the top tech companies are American. So somewhere the U.S. government is, you know, asking other economies and governments to not regulate, you know, artificial intelligence and the new models that come in.
18: And it's not just governments who have a concern here. Briefly, wherever the AI companies try to build one of these massive data centers, there's often a lot of local opposition.
3: Absolutely. And, you know, in fact, in the United States itself, which is where, which is, you know, the home for most of these tech, you know, giants, the debate over data centers has literally become a key political issue. And it's something that the President Trump's government will have to deal with in the 2026 midterm elections as well. And that is a time when they are pushing for data centers in other countries. There are questions around water, you know, sustainability of these data centers in terms of water, in terms of energy requirements, and you know, if governments will have to balance that in or not.
18: All right, Archana Shukla, thanks very much indeed. There's also this story around today about how the New York City mayor is putting in place a ban on students at early years, kind of under the age of 14, from using artificial intelligence in school. Your kids are a bit older than mine. Have they started using AI yet?
4: I certainly have myself, my husband as well. And, you know, it's for everyday things like research, like note taking, for example, and it's very useful for that. As for children, I can see why there is caution about that. You know, it's much easier to just feed in what is 25 times 12 and just get an answer rather than do the math.
18: Yeah, or just try an old-fashioned calculator. My seven-year-old did a certificate in AI at school. I think it was probably something slightly made up, but they're aware of it. They're discussing it, and will inevitably try to use it. But we'll get into that that ban on kids using AI in New York a bit later on.
4: Yeah, it's good they're studying it. Let's get some sports news now with Isaac Fennin. Isaac, all about tennis.
5: Yes, indeed. The US Open is well underway. Carlos Alcaraz lost the first set of his second round match against Jaime Faria, but came back to win the next three and advance to the third round, where he'll play China's Yibing Wu. In the women's draw, world number one Arina Sabalenka dropped just two games as she swept aside Polina Achenko 6-1, 6-1. In football, the Ghana FA has announced it has reached an agreement with Carlos Queiroz to head the senior national team. The Portuguese coach led the Black Stars at the World Cup in June, where they were beaten by Colombia in the round of 32. In women's football, England international Kira Walsh scored the only goal as Chelsea beat Real Sociedad 6-2 over two legs to secure their place in the league phase of this season's Women's Champions League. And the Olympic long jump champion Tara Davis-Woodall says she is lucky to be and blessed to be alive after being involved in a car crash. The 27-year-old American was on her way to training last week when she was involved in a very scary head-on collision, leaving her with a severe concussion. We'll have a little bit more on that story and others later on in the programme.
4: Isaac, many thanks. Now, the floods in Tibet have left a trail of destruction along the border with Nepal, with homes, roads and villages swept away by powerful torrents of water, mud and rock. Chinese authorities say 16 people have died and 546 are still missing in Tibet, including foreign nationals. But Tibetan activists and groups in exile say that the real death toll could be much higher. They point to restrictions on journalists and limited access to the affected areas, making the official figures difficult to independently verify. Now, the floods followed a suspected glacier collapse, raising fears about the risk of a warming climate in the fragile Himalayan region. Joining us now live from the Ladakh, from Ladakh in northern India, is Wangpo Tetong from the group International Campaign for Tibet. Welcome to the program. Now, you are among those who have questioned the numbers released by the Chinese government. Why?
6: Yes, we have some started immediately after this disaster event with our research, and we have sources inside Tibet but also at the border and people who are from the region and now live in India. What we have done is ask the people how the situation on the ground is, and we have identified at least four villages that are affected heavily. 300 homes were reportedly by these sources destroyed. So, but on the other side, when we look at the state media, Chinese statement, we see no reports on this issue, on these facts. Yeah, so there's a gap between what we understand and what we see in the Chinese state media.
4: But have you had any numbers given to you by your sources in Tibet?
6: Yes, we have numbers. But I have to say, since it's not a systematic research, we have incidents like in one village where a family was killed and is not anymore there. Then there is another village where we know that some peoples are were killed by this flood. Then again, there's this number of at least 300 homes in the village of Lapi, Rizi, Sale, and Sechung, which were destroyed. And we start to understand that the disaster in this area must be much bigger than what we hear through the official channels of China. Yeah.
4: So do you have a round figure of the number of dead that you have verified so far?
6: No. We have Wednesday, the foreign ministry in Beijing reported that 21 people were dead and 541 were missing. They also reported that 847 personal belongings were found. And we suspect that the number is somewhere closer to this number of 500 maybe or 400, but it's very difficult to say something concrete at the moment. What we ask for is transparency. We ask for access to timely info, information, and also for independent and verifiable information that's lacking at the moment. Yeah.
4: And briefly, what have you heard about what's happening now there? Are the rescue operations still going on, recovery efforts?
6: Yes, we hear that there are some efforts going on. Also, what is maybe what we can say is there was this border crossing where lots of Tibetans were working. We have some initial numbers there of 117 Tibetans who were killed, or in the next village, right, 60 people. But again, this is not the sort of the final number. It's
4: still not preliminary, not verified.
6: Yeah.
4: Many thanks for speaking to us, Wangpo Tetong there, a Tibetan in exile. This is Newsday.

0: Welcome to Newsday on the BBC World Service with me, Anne Soy, in Nairobi, and Rob Young in London.
1: The ride-hailing giant Uber is shutting down its operations in Nigeria and Uganda just months after leaving Tanzania.
0: 6 decades on from the South African deadly Sharpeville massacre, survivors and relatives are still seeking justice.
1: And are the Houthis of Yemen involved in conflicts in places like Sudan and Somalia? First, a summary of the latest news.
2: BBC News with David Harper. The US Energy Secretary has denied his country is stealing Venezuelan oil after signing a deal granting Washington access to a fifth of the country's reserves. Chris Wright insisted the agreement would unlock tens of billions of dollars of investment and the royalties would go to the people of Venezuela. Russia's Foreign Minister Sergei Lavrov says Germany's Goethe Institute cultural centres are to close in Russia. The decision follows the German government's closure of the Russian cultural centre in Berlin and a consulate in Bonn. The growing diplomatic spat was sparked by a drone attack last month at Leipzig airport, which German officials blamed on Russia. Leading US tech bosses and the Trump administration have pushed ministers from G20 countries to embrace AI and build data centers. The head of Nvidia said governments shouldn't talk about it with fear or they would be left behind. The Israeli army says it's investigating after troops opened fire in a Palestinian village in the occupied West Bank, killing 2 young men. Palestinian officials said the teenagers died in what they described as an attack by settlers and soldiers. 2 people have been killed in a shooting incident in the US city of Minneapolis. Several people were wounded by gunshots, including 2 police officers. A 3rd officer suffered injuries. Officials say the shooter has also been shot dead. Survivors of a police shooting in apartheid-era South Africa are launching a new push for justice more than 6 decades after what became known as the Sharpeville massacre. 69 people were killed and 180 injured when police opened fire on peaceful demonstrators in the township in 1960. A spacecraft sent to explore Mercury is arriving today. The BepiColombo Colombo mission was launched in 2018 by European and Japanese space agencies. 2 probes will carry out scientific investigations and produce a detailed map. The planet is the smallest and least explored in our solar system. And that's the latest BBC News.
1: Thank you, David, for that summary of the news. Hello, you're with Newsday from the BBC World Service, live from Nairobi with Anne Soy, and from London with me, Rob Young. Thanks for being with us today.
0: In this half hour, you'll hear stories from Uganda, South Africa and Nigeria.
1: And in sport, Isaac Fannin will give us the latest on the US Open tennis.
0: And as ever, we welcome your messages on anything that you hear on the programme. Our text number is +44 77 86 20 50 85.
1: Now, the ride-hailing giant Uber has announced it will cut more than 3,000 jobs worldwide. The job losses amount to 10% of the company's global workforce. And as part of the organisational changes, Uber said it is shutting down its operations in Nigeria and Uganda just months after leaving Tanzania. Well, let's cross over to Uganda's capital, Kampala, speak to Alex Mukiza, who is one of the drivers affected by this decision by Uber. Welcome to the programme, Alex. So just tell us how you found out.
3: Uber was launched in Uganda June 2nd, 2016. It was launched at Kampala Serena in Kampala. We are facing problems now. Now we don't have clients. Uber, it was international company that providing us a lot of clients, but now we don't know what to do, and we don't know if we will be getting clients. And this Uber official closed up in Uganda.

0: after 10 years in service.
1: So it's already shut down?
0: It's shut down on 2nd.
1: So as the move was announced, you no longer work for them anymore. So what are you going to do for money?
0: We're going to try to use Bolt, Safecar and Falas. But this app, they are not serious like Uber. We don't know what to do. We'll see what to do.
1: Is there a lot of demand for your kind of service? Were you busy?
0: Yes, we were busy doing Uber transport with Uber, but now we are just here. Even from I was online with this normal apps from 6. I didn't get any trip yet. So I'm still here sitting in my car without any trips.
1: Okay, so you're trying with another company, but no success so far. And so, were you working yesterday when this announcement was made?
0: We were like, yesterday, it was just abruptly, because Uber didn't announce, it just shut down. After sending us, it sends us a message, and after, it just like 10 minutes, then it shuts down the service.
1: How do you feel about that this company you've worked for a number of years all of a sudden shuts down with only 10 minutes notice?
0: It sends a message. After 10 minutes, then it shuts down.
1: And how do you feel about that?
0: It was so bad to us. And even our fellow drivers willing to leave this service.
1: So you're going to try and continue with other ride-hailing apps, because do you own the vehicle? The vehicle didn't belong to Uber.
0: No, the vehicle wasn't. It was belonged to me. It wasn't belong to Uber because, Uber provide cars, but not so much here in Uganda. We own the vehicles.
1: And you said you haven't had any work so far today. You're hoping a job will come through at any moment. Why do you think Uber decided to close their operations in Uganda?
0: Yes, Uber decided to shut down the service. This is my... this is what I think it forced Uber to close in Uganda. One is fuel rising. In Uganda, we face a problem of fuel rising every day. Hence, drivers always complaining. The second, trip fare. Driver always complain that the fare is not enough. And passengers complain that it is too high. So it was difficult for Uber to balance between drivers and the passengers to sit.
1: Okay. Well, best of luck. We hope a job comes through at some point. We'll free up your phone in case one comes through. Alex McKeeser there, who was until yesterday an Uber driver. Uber says it remains committed to sub-Saharan Africa, where it says it continues to see strong growth and opportunity. And you can get an Uber where you are, is that right, Anne?
2: Well, we can still get Uber here in Kenya, and I understand in 3 other African countries, South Africa, Ghana and Egypt. So Uber already pulled out of Ivory Coast and Tanzania, and as of yesterday, pulled out of Uganda and Nigeria. The Nigeria one is specifically surprising because Lagos is one of Africa's largest cities, most vibrant. You would imagine that's where a lot of business is.
1: Although when we often speak to guests from Lagos, they do often say it's often quicker to walk than to go by car, don't they, because of the clogged roads there. There's another story here on the BBC website, which I suspect will do very well, particularly here in the UK, is that Londoners can now hail the UK's first robo-taxis, as Uber becomes the first company today to launch self-driving taxis. There will still be what is known as a safety driver at the wheel there to grab the wheel just in case. And so a lot of these ride-hailing companies are investing lots of money to ensure that they don't need people like Alex in future, that taxis will be able to drive themselves. Would you leap into one of those readily, Anne?
2: Oh, in some cities I would try, but some have their own unwritten traffic rules, a bit of chaos, so I'm not sure I would try that there.
1: Unwritten rules, often breaking the rules, right?
2: Mm-hmm.
1: Yeah, you can.
2: I won't name names.
1: Yeah, you can get driverless taxis in Los Angeles already. So they are proliferating around the world. If you have any thoughts on getting into driverless cars, do get in touch at +44 77 86 20 50 85.
2: Now, Yemen's 12-year civil war between the central government and the Houthi group continues. The Houthis' attacks on a Red Sea checkpoint have allowed the group to cause havoc to global trade. And the Houthis are also now leaving a mark on Africa, from weapon smuggling, training Somali fighters, and emerging links involving factions in Sudan's civil war. The Houthis appear to have mastered a larger network across East Africa. So do the Houthis' influence and intervention stretch far beyond the Red Sea into the African continent, and how significant are they? I asked Nadwa Al-Dawsari, a Yemeni conflict analyst and associate fellow of the Middle East Institute.
3: My research focused on the Houthis' activities beyond Yemen, particularly in the Horn of Africa. There were moments where it was very surprising the extent to which the Houthis have entrenched themselves. Part of it is their collaboration with Al-Shabaab in Somalia and also ISIS in Somalia. With Al-Shabaab, hundreds of Al-Shabaab fighters have been trained inside Yemen by the Houthis, and the Houthis have sent their own trainers to train Al-Shabaab also in things like drone adaptation, weapons maintenance, and manufacturing of IEDs. The Houthis are also looking to establish an operational presence in Somalia. At the same time, what was really interesting to find is that the Houthis are also trying to recruit from among social networks in the Horn of Africa, in particular cross-border communities all over the Horn of Africa. So like they're recruiting from tribes in Sudan, in Eritrea, in Ethiopia, in Djibouti, and in Somalia as well.
2: It's quite a long stretch of land from Sudan all the way to Somalia. Did you explore the why question? Why are they doing this?
3: So for the Houthis, it's obviously they're exploiting the vacuum in these countries that's left by internal conflicts within these countries, whether it's tensions, like the case of Ethiopia, Eritrea, or active war, like in the case of Sudan. There's been reports that the Houthis are in Sudan training some of the Islamist militias associated with SAF on manufacturing of drones. The Houthis have also supplied some of these factions with weapons on behalf of Iran. And there are reports of smuggling also in Eritrea. Houthis also have established some operational presence in Port Sudan, which they use as a logistical and financial hub. There are Houthi businessmen there. Houthis use Port Sudan to travel from Yemen and to other destinations. It's much easier for the Houthis to entrench themselves, particularly among marginalized communities.
2: But what's the end goal? What do they seek to achieve?
3: Well, the Houthis seek to achieve more influence. So like, for example, in the case of Somalia, they want an operational presence. Operational presence in Somalia will enable the Houthis to threaten shipping even more than they've already have. They're basically replicating what Iran has done with Hezbollah, with the Houthis, and with Iraqi militias. The end game is to project power in the future. They are sowing seeds for future engagement with their adversaries. Now, whether that is the Gulf countries, Israel, or the United States.
2: So this is about control of the waterways, the Red Sea, because the all these countries that you're mentioning, they touch the Red Sea.
3: Well, part of it is the Red Sea and shipping, but the other part of it is actually creating influence in these countries. How was Iran able to build all that influence in Yemen? It was because it supported the Houthis. So the Houthis are trying to replicate that. So in time, the Houthis are hoping that they will have more influence in Ethiopia, more influence in Sudan, more influence in Somalia. It does give them power in the future and access to resources, access to more smuggling routes, money laundering schemes, and things like that.
2: So this is about power and control and nothing about ideology, because the ideological basis for the existence of Houthis and Al-Shabaab, for example, the Al-Qaeda-backed militant group in Somalia, completely different.
3: Well, I mean, it's not exactly completely different. Yes, sectarian-wise, they're different, but that doesn't mean that there are no ideological convergence. They do converge ideologically because these groups share a lot in terms of their ideology. They are radical Islamist groups. They are jihadists. They are transnational. They all want to destroy Israel. They want to topple down Western allies, nation states. They want to push the U.S. out of the region. And that's not rooted in anti-imperialism like a lot of people think. This is rooted in Islamic fundamentalism.
2: Nadwa Al-Dawsari there, a Yemeni conflict analyst and an associate fellow of the Middle East Institute.
1: 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Alongside me, Isaac Fannin with your sport.
4: Yeah, we're going to talk US Open tennis. Carlos Alcaraz lost the first set of his second round match against Yami Ferraria, but he came back to win the next three in advance of the third round, where he'll play China's Yibing Wu. In the women's draw, world number one Aryna Sabalenka dropped just two games as she swept aside Polina Ichenko, 6-1, 6-1. Now, check out this latest interaction after the match in the press conference. A fairly tetchy moment with a New York Times reporter, Matt Futterman.
5: Well done tonight. I'm sort of curious, how are you finding like your mood once now that the tournament has started? Obviously, last week, it's lots of parties and fun and stuff like that. Are you...
6: You guys are like a joke. Party is fun. Like, why would you even say that? Why would you even think about that? Like, what kind of question is that? Like, just because I posted like some activities with brands and you think that I've been fighting, not training?
5: I'm not suggesting that you're partying. I'm
6: no, like, don't look at the question. Like, what is that?
5: I'm saying that there are a lot of events and things like that. I'm not saying you go to the parties and that you're...
6: You literally said that.
5: Excuse me? For everyone,
6: question.
5: For everyone who's not clear, Aryna was... I'm not suggesting that Aryna is having fun at these parties.
6: Thanks.
5: I'm saying that she makes a lot of appearances and there's a lot to do.
6: Mm-hmm.
5: And lots of events, okay?
6: Okay.
5: Okay. Go on. So, now that the tournament started... Do you find you're getting quite serious and combative?
6: Perhaps? Oh, yeah, I wasn't serious before that. Next question.
4: Yeah, that was Sabalenka there after a win. Let's talk football next. The Ghana FA have announced it has reached an agreement with Carlos Queiroz to become the manager of the Black Stars. Of course, the Portuguese coach led the country at the World Cup in June, where they were beaten by Colombia in the round of 32. In women's football, England international Kira Walsh scored the early goal as Chelsea completed a 6-2 aggregate win over Real Sociedad to seal their place in the league phase of this season's Women's Champions League. The victory means Chelsea will join the champions of the English Women's Super League, Manchester City, in Friday's league phase draw in Switzerland. An Olympic long jump champion, Tara Davis-Woodall, says she is lucky and blessed to be alive after being involved in a car crash. The 27-year-old American was on her way to training last week when she was involved in what she calls a very scary head-on collision, leaving her with a severe concussion. She hasn't ruled herself out of next month's inaugural World Athletics Ultimate Championships in Budapest, but she has said that she has been unable to train since the accident. If you want to read more about that, BBC Africa's Celestine Carinet has written an article on the BBC Sport website about that story and that incident that happened to the reigning world champion.
1: So do check that out. Isaac, thank you.
2: Now, in South Africa, the Sharpeville massacre was one of the darkest moments in the fight against apartheid government when police opened fire on black people protesting against racist pass laws in 1960, killing dozens. More than six decades later, survivors and relatives of those killed are challenging an apartheid-era law that says that they say prevents them from seeking justice. Overturning it would pave the way for the victims to seek compensation. The BBC's Pumza Fikhlani reports.
7: Heaps of rubbish are piling up around the township, and many young people of university-going age are sitting idle on street corners. It scarcely looks like the home of a historic fight against apartheid laws. We're in Sharpeville, south of Johannesburg. It's a township slowly crumbling. Here, on the 21st of March in 1960, at least 69 people were killed by state police while demonstrating against the racist apartheid regime. Abraham Mofokeng was only 20 years old at the time and still bears the scars of that day. A bullet is still lodged in his spine and he has a gentle limp from a gunshot to the leg.
8: The life we were living under apartheid was a life of oppression. If you were from Sharpeville, you could not go outside its vicinity without a pass. We ended up planning to march to the police station in the morning. Then there was some friction between us and the police, and we saw a stone being thrown into the police station. All hell broke loose. That is when they started shooting.
7: He and more than 200 people were injured, and recent estimates by South African researchers say the number of those who died from that incident could be as much as 91. Another survivor, Lazarus Mokgotsi, now 90 years old, takes me to the cemetery where most of those who died are buried. Their graves form one long row. There's even a 12-year-old. He tells me he needs time to compose himself, his eyes filling with tears.
9: We heard gunshots coming from behind us. We hid inside the store, peeping to see what was happening outside. People were lying on the ground. When we looked out again, we saw that some were trying to get up, but the police were just shooting at them. Others were using machetes to strike the heads of people who were still moving.
7: The Indemnity Act 61, passed by the apartheid government in the aftermath of the shooting, protected the police from having any criminal charges or civil claims made against them by victims or their relatives. That law remains in the country's statute books. Now, South Africa's Lawyers for Human Rights, a local NGO, alongside UK-based firm Lee Day, are bringing a court action to have that law repealed.
10: What the community is looking for is basically reparations that could enable their healing.
7: One of the lawyers on the case, Shane Tracy, explains.
10: The community has also expressed that Sharpeville is a forgotten community. They feel that South Africa and the government are quick to celebrate what happened on the day and the aftermath of all of that, but nothing real has been done to assist their healing.
7: Part of their court application includes getting a class action certified. If approved, this means that for the first time, dozens of victims could collectively sue the state and possibly even have criminal charges brought against the perpetrators. The government told the BBC it has supported apartheid victims over the years and will continue to do so, but does not oppose survivors and families pursuing legal remedies. For many in the community of Sharpeville, the scars of the past remain, and so people here hope that restitution will help heal decades of lingering trauma. Abraham Mokgotsi again.
8: It would make us very happy. At the end of the day, apartheid is dead and buried. A win would bring complete healing, not just for us, but for future generations as well.
7: It may be months, even years, before the case is finalized, but for the first time in a long time, many of the survivors say they have something to look forward to.
2: Pumza Fiklani reporting there.
1: Now, we know that bees help pollinate much of the food we eat, and apparently wasps, often feared and misunderstood, can actually help keep garden pests under control. Tiny as they are, the insects play a vital role in our ecosystems, but they're also fascinating creatures when you get close enough. Canadian-Nigerian macro photographer Dara Ojo does just that, capturing insects in remarkable detail to help people appreciate and care about these tiny creatures. Well, Dara began his photography journey during the COVID lockdown in China and has since photographed insects across Mexico, Costa Rica and Canada. Focus on Africa's Charles Gitonga caught up with him to hear about his experience photographing insects in Nigeria.
11: I lost my dad sometimes last year and I had to go back home for his funeral. So in the midst of all that mourning and sorrow, I was like, I'm here now. So I decided to spend like an extra 2 weeks after his funeral by going to some wild places to take photographs of insects in Nigeria. Things that I've never really noticed when I was growing up or even when I was an adult. So that's the beauty of macro photography. It lets you look more at your environment. Things you probably ignored before. For the good 26 years of my life, I think I probably just noticed the spider webs and probably mosquitoes.
12: You're talking about the kind of insects that will both are you anyway, when you are going about your life.
11: Mm-hmm. So it was a beauty to see everything that I've missed while growing up, even when I was an adult. So being able to take photographs in Nigeria was actually enlightening to see that where I grew up actually has all these very cool looking creatures that, you know, support our ecosystem. And a big shout out to Lufasi Park in Lagos. They opened their doors to me to be able to, you know, photograph for a number of days.
12: Tell me a bit more about that experience, you know, going to this park in Lagos. How different the environment is compared to elsewhere where you've done this work?
11: It wasn't very, very different because green spaces everywhere in Lufasi National Park, but it was gated. So there's that sense of security that you were somewhere that was, you know, gated, and you know that everything you had was going to be safe. Whatever time I was going to arrive there, sometimes I arrived at 4 a.m. in the morning, there was always somebody there to walk around with me to find insects or probably staying till like midnight, because most of the time when you're shooting insects, it has to be in at dawn or dusk, because that's when they are calmer, that's when you can approach them without them running away. But if you go shoot them in the afternoon, you probably have like 10% chance of having a good shot.
12: But I'm just wondering where you see your work, you know, fitting in this entire conversation, you know, about conservation.
11: I feel when people develop empathy, you draw them in with those photos, you know, people that probably never saw what an insect looks like, which is absolutely normal. I didn't know what they looked like until, you know, I was able to get my hands on a macro lens and I was able to look closer and be more observant. I feel those photos invite people in. And it becomes inspirational. A lot of people want to also pick up macro lens. A lot of people want to know what they can do to conserve them. Do I need to plant more flowers in my backyard to, you know, keep promoting pollinators? And a lot of people also don't know that wasps. I know wasps can be very, very, very mean, but they are also pollinators. They are pollinators that are essential to our survival. But most people don't know. People just feel wasps are just useless in the environment. They are actually bees with anger issues. They do almost the same thing that bees do to our environment. They pollinate as much as bees do. I actually think they travel farther than bees. I always call bees very bougie, rich kid, whereas wasps are the hustlers. They are the ones that also, they travel far. They are not picky with the plants that they pollinate. They are free pest controllers. So instead of using chemicals, when you have a high amount of wasps, you can actually have that free pest controlling system going on in your farm or your backyard. So those photos get people to see what insects, like even wasps that are considered mean in inverted commas, seeing how beautiful they are, the structure of the face, you know, the ear, the fur, everything on the body, just, you know, get people really fascinated. And I'm happy that my photo has been doing that.
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14: 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I'm Stephanie Haney. Later this morning on The Sound of Ideas, we highlight a pilot program run by this organization taking place in Slavic Village. 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
1: Hello and welcome to Newsday from the BBC World Service with Anne Soy in Nairobi and Rob Young in London.
2: Venezuela's interim president, Delcy Rodriguez, and the U.S. Energy Secretary, Chris Wright, have signed a major oil deal in Caracas, which will give Washington 20% of Venezuela's reserves. But will this see prices at the pump drop for Americans? We'll speak to a Venezuelan opposition figure.
1: We'll also go to Finland, where more than 2,000 people are taking part in an exercise to simulate an emergency response to the outbreak of war centered around a shelter built into the side of a mountain.
2: And Achana Shukla at our business desk will have more on New York City officials announcing a one-year ban on students using artificial intelligence in public elementary and middle schools.
1: And how a thousand-year-old tapestry has brought the French president to London.
16: Long live culture. Long live the friendship between France and the United Kingdom.
17: BBC News with David Harper. The US Energy Secretary has denied his country is stealing Venezuelan oil after signing a deal granting Washington access to a fifth of the South American country's reserves. Chris Wright insisted the agreement, criticized as opaque by its detractors, would unlock tens of billions of dollars of investment and the royalties would go to the people of Venezuela. Our Latin America correspondent Will Grant reports.
18: The U.S. Energy Secretary Chris Wright heralded the vast oil deal, under which the U.S. will hold majority control over some 65 billion barrels of Venezuelan crude. Alongside the interim Venezuelan leader, Delcy Rodriguez, he also oversaw the signing of new deals between Venezuela and several international energy firms, including Chevron and Eni. Secretary Wright said they would bring tens of billions of dollars in investment and many thousands of jobs. Some have suggested that such a major energy deal cannot constitutionally be reached by a transitional government, which has been denied by the governing party in Venezuela.
17: Leading U.S. tech bosses and the Trump administration have pushed ministers from G20 countries to embrace AI and build data centers at a conference in North Carolina held amid a growing backlash. The head of the chipmaker NVIDIA, Jason Huang, said AI was a form of infrastructure like water and roads, while OpenAI's boss Sam Altman described it as non-negotiable. Palantir co-founder and CEO Alex Karp called for caution over regulation.
19: You have to be very careful with the regulation. One of the biggest problems is it's got to be done by people who understand the issues. And even if people you understand the issues, it's very hard to see the downstream effects. That doesn't mean there should be no regulation. I'm not an anti-regulation person, but we're very in favor, I am, of like a competitive landscape where we're all honest about strengths and weaknesses and safety concerns that are pretty well known now.
17: New York City officials have announced an unprecedented one-year ban on students using artificial intelligence in public elementary and middle schools. The mayor, Zoran Mamdani, told reporters that schools should stop access to AI educational tools for 600,000 children up to the age of 14. He called the policy the most comprehensive in the country. Teachers are also instructed to keep students under 11 off laptops and tablets. The mayor said students would be taught about AI technology.
20: The tech industry wants us to believe that AI in early education is not only inevitable, but that it is necessary. We do not see it that way. I have yet to see a study showing that AI is beneficial for students in elementary and middle school, with the exception, of course, of research sponsored by the very corporations that stand to profit.
17: The Israeli army says it's investigating after troops opened fire in a Palestinian village near the city of Ramallah in the occupied West Bank, killing two teenagers. The killings come amid a huge upsurge in attacks and incursions by Israeli settlers against Palestinians, often carried out with impunity. Live from London, this is the latest world news from the BBC. Russia's foreign minister Sergei Lavrov says Germany's Goethe Institute cultural centers are to close in Russia. The decision to shut the branches in Moscow, St. Petersburg and Yekaterinburg follows the German government's closure of the Russian cultural center in Berlin and a consulate in Bonn. The growing diplomatic spat was sparked by a drone attack last month at Leipzig airport, which German officials blamed on Russia. South Korea's government has given details of its plans to move the administrative capital away from Seoul, pledging to relocate the presidential office to the new city of Sejong within 3 years. The Justice and Gender Ministries are to transfer next year. Our correspondent Jake Kwan reports from the capital, Seoul.
0: Past governments have long argued that Seoul is too close to North Korea and moving the capital south would provide an extra buffer. But in recent decades, Seoul's overcrowding has become the primary concern. Half of South Korea's population live in the current capital and its nearby cities. The government is hoping the new capital, Sejong, located 100 kilometers south of Seoul, will rebalance the country. The move is expected to conclude in 2033 when the new parliament building is completed.
17: Survivors of a police shooting in apartheid-era South Africa are launching a new push for justice more than 6 decades after what became known as the Sharpeville Massacre. 69 people were killed and 180 injured when police opened fire on thousands of peaceful demonstrators in 1960. The following year, an Indemnity Act was passed, which protected the police and government from having criminal charges or civil claims brought against them. It has never been repealed. A spacecraft sent to explore Mercury is beginning its arrival today. The BepiColombo mission was launched in 2018 by European and Japanese space agencies. Two probes, which will eventually orbit the planet together, will in the coming hours detach from the vehicle which carried them there. And that's the latest. BBC News.
1: Thank you very much indeed for that bulletin. Hello, you're with Newsday from the BBC World Service, live from Nairobi with Anne Soy and from London with me, Rob Young.
2: Coming up, we hear from a former Venezuelan ambassador on the oil deal his country has entered into with the US.
1: We'll also hear from the Finnish foreign minister on the European Union's latest move to counter Russia. And we'll head to the north of Finland, where a community is simulating and preparing for an outbreak of war.
2: Your thoughts on that or anything else that you hear on the program, always welcome. Our text and WhatsApp number is +447 7786 20 50 85.
1: Venezuela has the world's largest oil reserves and the United States is getting a slice of them months after the US captured the then president Nicolas Maduro. The US and Venezuela have formally signed a big energy deal. The US Energy Secretary Chris Wright says the agreement will unlock tens of billions of dollars in investment and create thousands of jobs. He predicted that oil production would double in Venezuela in a decade. Here's Venezuela's interim president, Delcy Rodriguez, at that signing ceremony with Chris Wright.
21: I hope that the major agreement signed between Venezuela and the United States for the production of 65 billion barrels that are in reserve in those fields will also translate into benefits for the people of the United States. I know that this is the objective of President Donald Trump, to whom I express our gratitude for all the joint efforts his government has undertaken.
1: Well, critics say the deal hands Washington control over a fifth of Venezuela's oil reserves and entrenches the current authoritarian government. Donald Trump has said the US runs Venezuela and will do for years. Asked about the time frame for a possible election there, President Trump said Venezuela wasn't yet ready.
22: I just don't think they're ready yet. You know, it's very new. We took them out of a dictatorship and we're getting along great with the government. Delcy, as you know, is doing a very, very good job, very highly respected. And, oh, we want that, and they want that. Delcy wants it. But they're not ready yet.
2: Well, the Venezuelan opposition has been pushing for early elections. So what do they make of yesterday's signing? Earlier, I spoke to Venezuelan opposition figure and former Venezuelan ambassador to the United Nations, Diego Arria.
23: In January 3rd, when the Trump government got rid of Maduro in an extraordinary operation, we were extremely happy and thankful. We thought that that would be the first step to recover our freedom and democracy. Now, when this comes up, it looks like the price that we are paying for that is extremely high, so high that it violates the Venezuelan constitution, etc., because this is not a real contract with the Venezuelan. This is a contract with a lady who is the vice president of Maduro, who does not represent and cannot sign anything on behalf of the Venezuelans. President Trump, instead of calling Ms. Rodriguez as an interim president, said the elected president. So he elected her, not the Venezuelan people.
2: We've also heard President Trump also say that Venezuela is not ready for elections. What do you make of that?
23: Well, you know, he said that the first day. And since then, there are three words, there are words we will never mention again: freedom and democracy. We believe that these steps are in the direction of preserving this narco tyranny or dictatorship in place while President Trump is still in power. And this is, you know, the United States government did not recognize the Maduro regime, and now they are entering into business with them, into a partnership with these people. You know, for 27 years, the Venezuelans have fought to regain our freedom against a narco regime. Now, we continue to have the same narco regime, but with the support of the most important, the most powerful country in the world.
2: So, Ambassador, are you saying that this deal would have been acceptable to you had it been signed by another government in Venezuela, not the current one?
23: Oh, yes. I mean, of course, we would have called the biggest oil companies in the world to continue participating in Venezuela. Absolutely, that would have been the case. So it's difficult to comprehend. The only way to understand this is that Trump finds it easier to deal with this Lady Rodriguez, who they control completely, than to deal with a democratic and free country, which I repeat to you, if we were that free and democratic country, we would have done something maybe even better than what they are doing today.
2: There's also the argument that it would take a long time anyway, perhaps even years, to rebuild the infrastructure that's needed for America to actually exploit that the oil resources in Venezuela.
23: Absolutely, that's the case. You know, when you explore oil, you need a lot of energy behind electricity. And that's a completely run-down system in Venezuela. So it will take many years. And for that, you need the stability. 6 months ago, the United States called this government the Cartel de los Soles, which is a drug cartel, and put rewards of $20-25 million for some of the same people that now are becoming their partners. They chose that route when it would have been much easier to do it with a democratic institutional government respecting the constitution of Venezuela, and that would have attracted much more capital than they could with the small companies that they're now putting together.
2: Former Venezuelan ambassador to the United Nations, Diego Aria, and you've been sending us your messages on the story. Alimami Conte in Canada says that this is daylight robbery to the highest degree. Trump was never fighting for Venezuela. Keep those messages coming here on BBC Newsday. Now, the European Union and NATO have vowed to keep the pressure up on Russia following the attempted drone attack in Germany on Leipzig airport last month. They say Russia is becoming increasingly reckless. Russia has denied German accusations that a drone carrying explosives deliberately targeted a Ukrainian cargo plane on the 4th of August. While the Russian attacks on Ukraine rage on, another neighbouring country, Finland, continues to remain vigilant. The BBC's Kasia Madira has been speaking to Finland's Foreign Minister Elina Valtonen soon after leaving an EU security meeting in Ireland. She began by asking her about the EU's response to Russian aggression.
3: The EU does have momentum, and we were very, very unified in our solidarity and support for Germany. And now what will follow is a tightening of the sanctions. And those sanctions actually do work. We have seen that Russia's economy is increasingly in trouble, and Putin needs to justify his war. But now what we need to do as well is to protect our external borders also much better. I'm talking about Russian ex-combatants, for instance, who should not be allowed to enter Europe. We should also scrutinize the entry of Russian tourists to Europe more closely and Russian citizens, because we know that the Russian state-sponsored terrorism is very much led from the Kremlin, and they are using their citizens all around the world to carry out operations.
4: I just wonder, will you have the unity on that? Because today you declared that a chunk of the loan that will be going to Ukraine is being released. But there is that argument, there was that real tussle about whether this should be the use of those large frozen assets of Russia. And there were countries within the EU who disagreed. So do you have unity within Europe in order to actually talk about other things, including looking at Russian tourists?
3: Well, first of all, I think it's extremely important that we were able to pass through this support loan for Ukraine. And I have to say, there isn't any political disagreement on supporting Ukraine. What comes to releasing all of the frozen assets by Russia, the disagreement by some countries is purely legal. So we just need to figure it out. What is most important now is that all of those Russian assets will remain frozen until Russia has paid their reparations. And I'm not suspecting that will happen anytime soon. So we will be able to help Ukraine also using those funds.
4: What's happening in Finland? What's happening in your country? Because you've had air breaches as well.
3: Yeah, that is sort of business as usual. Russia has been doing that for several years already. In Finland, we have this stance of, you know, keeping our heads cool. We have always known that Russia might come back as a threat after the collapse of the Soviet Union. We, of course, started to collaborate with them, and we thought that they would become a proper democracy finally, like the rest of the world also hoped. Unfortunately, that didn't happen, but it is clear that Russia is now seeking to escalate because they are not performing well on the battlefield. They have not been gaining territory in net over the past 18 months or so. So what they are doing is that they are brutally attacking civilians now, which is, of course, not something we as Europe can accept. And I would say the world shouldn't be just watching this. They are targeting homes in Kyiv with ballistic missiles, and Ukraine is struggling to find any air defense for that.
1: That was Finland's Foreign Minister Elina Valtonen there. And as part of Finland's efforts to defend against Russia, residents in a town of Kuopio in the north have been testing out one of the world's most modern civil defence shelters. More than 2,000 people are taking part in an exercise to simulate how they'd respond if there were an outbreak of war. They've gone into a shelter in the mountainside. We can speak now to Antti Haatainen, who's the head of preparedness at the Northern Savonia Rescue Services. Welcome to the programme. Just tell us why you're carrying out this exercise. Do you really fear that there's the possibility of a war between Russia and Finland?
5: We have this exercise. This is one of the largest civil defense exercises in Finland, and around 2,500 people are taking part, including rescue service, healthcare organization, local authorities like the rescue department of North, of companies and volunteers. We are practicing how to work together during major emergencies and wartime situations. And the exercise takes place in Luola, which can protect nearly 7,000 people in emergency condition. And the main message is simple: we prepare together so we can respond together.
1: Is this the first time you've carried out this exercise? I just wonder why you're doing it now.
5: This is the first time in Kuopio. This is the so large exercise. But we also training is normal for us because we are a rescue department.
1: And so if all of the people of the town of Kuopio had to go into the shelter, how long can you sustain them in there for?
5: In Kuopio we have 2,600 civil defense shelters. So this Luola center is just one of those.
1: Okay. And you, how long could people stay in there if they had to go in?
5: Usually it's a few hours to a few days.
1: Okay, so it's a few days. It's nothing longer term than that. And are there shelters like this across Finland?
5: Yes. In Finland we have has around 50,500 different shelters with shelter space for about 4.8 million people. And in the whole Finland we have 5.5 million people. So almost everyone has a own place there. And the shelters are an important part of Finland's civil defense systems.
1: Why does Finland take civil protection so seriously?
5: I think it's because it's our background history, and we are small country, and we also have our laws, like a rescue law, that if you have a, for example, block of house, you have to build a own civil defense center. So it's just a normal for us.
1: Well, Finland's got a 1,300-kilometer border with Russia. The Soviet Union did invade back in 1939. Do people really fear there is the possibility of some kind of Russian attack on Finland?
5: The purpose of the exercise is just a training preparedness, so it's just an exercise.
1: All right, thank you. That's Antti Haataja, the head of preparedness at the Northern Savonia Rescue Service.
2: And at 20 minutes past the hour, time now for some sports news. Isaac Fennin is here.
6: So last weekend, if you were watching the second rugby test of South Africa's series against New Zealand, you might have seen, before the match started, two passenger planes flying over the stadium in Cape Town. One was black for the New Zealand team and another was green for the South African team. That flypast is actually being investigated by the South African Civil Aviation Authority. It comes after some safety concerns were raised as the two jets passed within 100 metres of the roof of the stadium. Now, flybys are a bit of a tradition in South African rugby. They go back to the iconic 1995 World Cup final at Ellis Park, where a Boeing 747 swept over Ellis Park before the Springboks' inaugural World Cup win over New Zealand. If you get a chance, you should check out the video because it is a very, very close encounter. If you're in the stadium, you, I imagine, would have had a moment of fear seeing that. I know Rob had a look at it just before and was very, very taken by the daring stunt. And a little bit later on, we're going to chat about a big basketball story. The Los Angeles Clippers have been handed the biggest fine in NBA history, $30 million. The team's owner has been suspended for a year after a report found that they had violated salary cap rules in pursuit of their star player Kawhi Leonard. It's an extraordinary tale. I'll explain it more in around about half an hour's time.
2: Looking forward to that. Many thanks, Isaac.
1: Yeah, there's a video of that fly past. You can see it on the BBC website. Well, one of the planes appears to fly through the fireworks. So it's quite a startling watch. Check that out online at bbc.com. Right, let's get some business news now. Speak to Archana Shukla, our presenter in Mumbai, because leading US artificial intelligence company bosses, as well as members of the Trump administration, have been pushing ministers from the Group of 20 nations to embrace AI and build data centers. What kind of a pitch have the tech bosses been making?
8: Absolutely. And, you know, it's literally a hard pitch. They're saying build more data centers and don't regulate artificial intelligence too hard. And, you know, Silicon Valley's biggest names and even the U.S. officials have been pressing the G20 group of countries to adopt, lower AI regulations on this. And, you know, some of the comments coming from these top tech bosses, NVIDIA's Jensen Huang, who said AI, is like infrastructure, like water or roads. and in fact also created a sense of fear of missing out for these governments by saying, governments should not approach it with fear or they'd be left behind. It's interesting because NVIDIA is the company that stands to gain the most from this data center boom because it's their chips that power these data centers and train the AI models. But the others from AI's Sam Altman calling it non-negotiable, or even Elon Musk criticizing EU's tech regulations and, you know, urging countries to find new energy sources to power this. And all of them supported by US government officials who, you know, called for a hands-off approach, saying that you cannot, government should not look at regulating every single piece of innovation in artificial intelligence because that will limit the benefits that AI can give in. Seems a bit convenient at a time when we are also, you know, the world is also talking about some of the threats and the dangers that the new technologies are bringing in.
1: Mm. Archana, thank you very much indeed.
2: Well, in Britain, King Charles has hailed the unprecedented loan of the Bayeux tapestry to the British Museum, calling it the best possible symbol of the close relationship between the UK and France. He was given a private viewing of the medieval artwork alongside the Queen, the French President and the British Prime Minister. From the British Museum, our culture editor Katie Russell reports.
7: And here, the absolute iconic moment of the tapestry, where we see Harold standing, holding the shaft of an arrow that has pierced him through the right eye.
9: It is an astonishing sight, nearly 70 metres long, and I'm standing looking down over the tapestry with the King and Queen, the President, the Prime Minister and all sorts of other dignitaries standing and being led along it. The lighting is incredibly low, that's to protect this fragile artwork, but there is enough light to see the drama of it, this epic story of Anglo-French relations back in 1066.
10: Because the arrow is quite faint.
7: The arrow is sort of very pale yellow.
9: Experts debate whether the arrow was actually added much later by 19th century restorers. But as they toured the Bayeux tapestry nearly 1,000 years after the death of the English king and the Norman conquest, the message was that the loan of the work to the UK is a sign of Anglo-French reconciliation, not enmity. This is the French president, Emmanuel Macron.
12: 1,000 years ago, this work depicted a crossing that changed history. And today it crosses the channel through a tunnel that we built together. A reminder of what our two countries can achieve when they join forces. If anyone remembers what we did here today, decades or even centuries from now, I would like to believe that they will remember not only the story told by Bayeux Tapestry, but also the tale of two countries, which after centuries of shared history, choose to forge a bond as close as the threads of this 1,000-year-old embroidery. Long live culture. Long live the friendship between France and the United Kingdom. Longue vie à l'entente cordiale et longue vie à l'entente amicale.
9: A loan to Britain was first requested back in 1931. Nearly 100 years on, it was pushed through, to the opposition of some, by the French president, who is believed to have wanted a reset in Anglo-French relations after Brexit. King Charles reminded guests that Windsor Castle was built by William the Conqueror and echoed the warm words about the two countries' shared history, adding a joke about the tapestry's heritage.
24: Commissioned in Normandy, yet most likely to have been embroidered in Canterbury by English craftspeople. The Bayeux tapestry, or the Canterbury embroidery as it might just have been called, recounts a conflict, yet here it is today, nearly 1,000 years later, as a precious symbol of trust at a time when trust seems sadly to be in short supply between nations.
9: The 58 scenes embroidered on linen are a medieval blockbuster about the build-up to 1066, a defining moment in English history. Trust and friendship were on show with an embrace from President Macron to the King as they left the British Museum. Members of the public, lucky enough to have snapped up tickets, will be able to view the exhibition from next week, with more tickets to be released next month.
2: Katie Russell reporting. And it goes on public display, that tapestry, next week. But Rob, you have seen it.
1: I have, not in London. I've not been part of that special elite group along with the King and the French President. No, I saw it when I was a schoolboy, when I was 12 or 13 years old on a school trip to France. And it is the most astonishing item to see, 70 metres long, embroidered more than 1,000 years ago. Still an incredibly good condition. And the fact it's here in London is terrific news. I'm hoping to take my kids along, if we're able to secure tickets, to what Katie Russell wonderfully described as that medieval blockbuster.
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0: BBC World Service with me, Ansoy Nairobi and Rob Young in London.
1: The BBC has found that criminal groups who illegally smuggle people to the UK across the English Channel are running low on small boats.
0: We'll hear from Nigeria's defence minister as a US troop deployment in the country draws to a close.
1: And six decades on from South Africa's deadly Sharpeville massacre, survivors and relatives are still seeking justice. First, a summary of the news.
2: BBC News with David Harper. The US Energy Secretary has denied his country is stealing Venezuelan oil after signing a deal granting Washington access to a fifth of the country's reserves. Chris Wright insisted the agreement would unlock tens of billions of dollars of investment and the royalties would go to the people of Venezuela. Russia's Foreign Minister Sergei Lavrov says Germany's Goethe Institute cultural centres are to close in Russia. The decision follows the German government's closure of the Russian cultural centre in Berlin and a consulate in Bonn. The growing diplomatic spat was sparked by a drone attack last month at Leipzig airport, which German officials have blamed on Russia. Leading US tech bosses and the Trump administration have pushed ministers from G20 countries to embrace AI and build data centres. The head of NVIDIA said governments shouldn't talk about it with fear or they would be left behind. South Korea's government has given details of its plans for a presidential office in the new city Sejong and the transfer of more ministries away from Seoul. Government offices have been slowly relocating there since 2012 as the country tries to devolve power from the capital. The Israeli army says it's investigating after troops opened fire in a Palestinian village in the occupied West Bank, killing two young men. Palestinian officials said the teenagers died in what they described as an attack by settlers and soldiers. Kuwait says it has intercepted a missile and drone attack from Iran, the latest flare-up in violence in the Middle East. On Tuesday night, the US and Iran carried out their biggest exchange of attacks since July. A spacecraft sent to explore Mercury is arriving today. The BepiColombo mission was launched in 2018 by European and Japanese space agencies. Two probes will carry out scientific investigations and produce a detailed map. The planet is the smallest and least explored in our solar system. This is David Harper in London, and that's the latest. BBC News.
1: Cheers, David. Thanks very much indeed for that summary of the news there. Hello, you're with Newsday from the BBC World Service, coming to you live from Nairobi with Anne Soy and from London with me, Rob Young. Thanks for being with us today.
0: In this half hour, we have stories for you from the UK, Nigeria and South Africa.
1: And in sport, Isaac Fannin with the news of an astonishing fine in the NBA. Your thoughts on all of our stories, welcome, of course, by text or WhatsApp. Do you send them to +44 77 86 20 50 85.
0: Claims that Christians are being systematically targeted and killed in Nigeria have spread widely online, amplified by campaign groups, politicians, and influential social media accounts. Some of these claims have even shaped US foreign policy. But an investigation by the BBC Africa Eye, working with the BBC Disinformation Unit, found the reality on the ground is much more complex, with victims of violence coming from many different backgrounds. Our BBC reporter Adejuwon Soyinka has the details.
3: Nigeria has suffered years of jihadist insurgency, communal conflict, and armed banditry. More than 12,000 Nigerians of different faiths and ethnic groups were killed in armed violence in 2025 alone. On Palm Sunday, 29th of March this year, gunmen arrived in Jos, a predominantly Christian city in Nigeria's Middle Belt.
4: A vehicle dropped them and then they started shooting.
3: The attackers sprayed bullets indiscriminately. Among those caught in the gunfire was Emmanuel Kidakinaru Daniel.
5: They were walking so confidently. In fact, when you see them from afar, you will not even think that they are bandits or they were attackers.
3: We don't know exactly how many were killed in the attack, but most of them were Christians. News of the attack quickly spread around the world.
6: As your people are slaughtered in the night.
3: Social media influencers like Alex Barber started describing it as evidence of a genocide against Christians in Nigeria.
6: They just murdered over 10 people.
4: Yeah.
6: Innocent Christians. You can no longer deny genocide.
3: Muslims were also killed in the attack and reprisal violence that followed. One of them was Aruno Ibrahim. his brother.

0: Aminu says Haruna's death left him searching for answers.
1: Is it because they are Muslims? That is why they have been killed?
0: Alex Baba has acknowledged that Muslims are also victims of violence. He also told the BBC he has never incited violence. John Kioro Christopher is the executive chairman of Just Not Local Government, where the Palm Sunday attack took place. It says the violence affects both Christians and Muslims.
2: What is happening in Nigeria is genocide against Nigerians. So whether they are Christians or Muslims, people are being killed.
0: Despite both Christians and Muslims being among the victims, the attack continues to be cited as one against Christians. Olarunke Alo from the BBC Global Disinformation Team has identified one organization in particular, Inter Society, whose data is often cited as evidence in support of this narrative.
3: For instance, they have this crisis in majorly Christian-dominated states, right? Mm-hmm. So then they look at it, if there's an attack, they sum it up to say that those that have been killed will likely be Christian.
0: Inter Society told the BBC it has monitored attacks on Christians and Muslims in Nigeria using survivor and eyewitness accounts, as well as reports from media, research, and investigative groups, with the data further analyzed to identify victims' religious backgrounds. Local journalist Muhammad Tanko says misinformation online is not just about profit through clicks and shares, but also about deepening divisions and marginalizing communities.
4: The motive maybe is to make money. Mm. Some of them, the motive is to separate people, to continue to create divides on the basis of creed or ethnicity. Mm. The lack of this presence of governance is making more of this to thrive.
0: Religious identity is often part of the story, but analysts point to a wider mix of causes, including land disputes, criminal violence, weak security, and decades of state failure. The violence is real, and so is the fear. But many Nigerians worry that simplifying a complex conflict into a single narrative risks making an already dangerous situation even worse.
5: Adejuan Shoyinka reporting, and you can catch the full BBC Eye documentary, Nigeria, Faith, Fear and Fake News, on BBC iPlayer or the BBC News Africa YouTube channel.
6: Well, Donald Trump is one of those who accused Nigeria of failing to protect the country's Christians, and so he sent a few hundred army personnel to Nigeria to help the country battle the armed groups. Well, the US is now pulling most of its troops out of Nigeria, about 200 personnel just months after they arrived. We can speak now to Nigeria's Defence Minister, Christopher Gwabin Musa, who was until last year a general who was Chief of the Defence Staff. Welcome to the programme. Would you say this US deployment could be regarded as a success?
7: Yeah, very well. It's been a success. Since they arrived, we've continued to intensify our training, sharing of information and intelligence. I'm sure you heard about the killing of the ICS second in command, and about 199 other people. So it was a great success, I think.
6: And yet the number of kidnappings, the level of violence has not abated. Why is that?
7: Yeah, because the issues on ground are multifaceted. I mean, the analysis that was made in the report you said has really explained to it that there's a number of issues that have been on the ground, and these are what is really coming out now and bringing these issues gradually. But we're working very hard to ensure that we get most of the people kidnapped. We're getting them back, and because of the vast nature and the open spaces we have, it's making it a bit difficult. But I think together, working with the Americans and all other friends of the country, we are working hard to really ensure that we get across this.
6: Now, you were Chief of Defence Staff until October. You've been Defence Minister since December.
7: Yeah.
6: So you have been in charge of the military at a time when the number of abductions has been soaring. What have you got so wrong? What has gone so spectacularly wrong in Nigeria?
7: From the statistics, 2004, 2024 has been the best year, I mean, if statistically. And gradually, what we've observed is that normally every year that there's going to be an election, there's always an escalation. Again, you can't rule out politics, which probably parts of the opposition trying to make it look as if the government is not doing much. And then, because, like I said, consistently, any time that there's an election year coming in, it spikes up. And then gradually goes in. And like I said, the issues on ground have long, some of them have been historical. Issues of ethnic crisis, land issues, farmer headers clashes, and all these things all come into play. And so we're working extremely very hard to ensure that we get these things together. And I'm sure the way we're going to get better.
6: Okay. Now, you said this deployment has been a success. You think you'll get better?
7: Yeah.
6: But the Americans are leaving before the job is done, aren't they? Because the violence, the abductions is still...
7: No, they're not. I think it's an erroneous impression that they are leaving.
6: Well, Donald Trump was clear they were going to Nigeria to protect the country's Christians.
7: You know,
6: we've discussed the issue about it's broader than just attacks on Christians. I just wonder whether you asked the Americans to stay, because the job clearly isn't done.
7: No, they are not leaving. This is what I'm trying to explain. The 200 that are leaving are part of the team that came for that special operation that was conducted. Actually, we have started this this operation since last year, conducting reconnaissance, investigating the movement, and trying to be sure specifically where these guys are holed up, where they are holding the assembly areas and all these things. And it was based on that all these other extra teams came in. And once the attack was conducted, and it was very, very successful, I think one of the most successful operations for the Americans, most of the team that came for that particular operation had to leave back, because they came specifically for that. But those that are here for the training, for the intelligence, for sharing and all the other aspects are still on ground. So it's not like as if the Americans are leaving.
6: But 200 are going. So how many will remain?
7: Equal number, just the equal number we agreed. Right from the start, the way we started, is the number we're still keeping on ground.
6: What is the plan then? Is it to track down every kidnapper, every member of an Islamist militant group?
7: We're trying to track what we're trying to track is extremely the oxygen. What we realize is that though Boko Haram started as a domestic terrorist organization, they have a linkage with the foreign, they have foreign partners, and that's why the Americans were able to come in. So now we are looking at the aspects of their funding, leadership, logistic supply, and all these other aspects, because we believe if we were able to take those things out, then it would gradually take them out completely. And it's part of the whole global terrorism action that is taking all over the world. You know, the Sahel is facing a lot of issues on ground. And actually, most of that also flows into Nigeria. And those are the things we are dealing with.
6: And what about...
7: So it's not only an isolating thing for Nigeria, but it's something that's a global thing that's happening.
6: Well, you can't control what happens in the rest of the world, but you do have a big say in what happens in Nigeria. When it comes to the issue of kidnappings, particularly from schools, an issue which we know terrifies parents, particularly across the north of the country, are you going to increase the number of armed guards, of police officers, of military personnel
7: at schools to protect schools more than they currently are? Yes, we're doing that. The Safe School Initiative that has been introduced by the federal government is working very hard. We're extending the police is going to recruit over 50,000. The armed forces is so far been increased of additional 28,000 coming in. We've increased our number of our divisions from 8 to 12, all in the aspect of trying to make sure that we have more boots on ground. Actually, what is causing this is because Nigeria is about 923,000 square kilometers. It's massive. And most of these areas where they succeed is because sometimes when these things happen, before the information gets out, because lack of network, poor infrastructure and all these things affect it. So before the troops even get to know, they've moved. And these areas, again, are areas where we have very, very large forests that are open. So once they're able to get into those forests, it makes it extremely difficult. And that's why we need the Americans and other partners, because they have technology that will assist us in tracking them, even if they are in the forest, to be able to do that. And so we're enhancing on that. We're also procuring a lot of equipment to ensure that we deal with them.
6: Thank you. Christopher Gwabin Musathe, who is Nigeria's defence minister and was, until he retired as a general, chief of the defence staff until last year. We'll be right back.
5: A BBC investigation has found criminal groups who illegally smuggle people to the UK across the English Channel are running low on boats, on small boats. Gang members have told the BBC BBC sources that rival factions are now having to work together to load migrants on fewer, larger vessels, and they are also charging them more. The number of crossings is currently at a six-year low, and UK ministers have credited the French police for intercepting more attempts. The BBC's Paris correspondent, James Waterhouse, looked at how people smugglers are being forced to adapt.
8: The sense we're getting is that officers have become more efficient in preventing launches, but that hasn't quashed the desires of migrants still wanting to make this journey and the motivations of the gangs looking to help them across this dangerous waterway. During a low morning tide on the deep beach at Gravelin near Dunkirk, a group of a dozen or so migrants emerge from the dunes and walk, not run, towards the warm shallows of the English Channel. A taxi boat, a small boat that's departed from Belgium, then approaches them, as do we.
9: Where are you from?
10: Afghanistan.
9: Afghanistan. Why are you going to the UK? Why UK? Why not go legally? Why do it like this? It's very dangerous.
8: The boat is looking quite overloaded now. Its black sides are becoming increasingly submerged in the water. They're now trying to inch back to my right to pick up another group of people.
9: Good morning. Where are you from?
10: Afghanistan.
9: Afghanistan. Are you waiting for another boat?
10: No.
9: Was that the boat you were hoping?
10: Yeah.
9: Is it going to come back for you?
10: We don't know.
9: You don't know?
10: Yeah, we don't know nothing. No.
9: Why are you making such a dangerous journey?
10: Punjabi.
9: Yeah, Punjabi. What do you want to do in the UK? Work? I mean, we know a few of the guys speak English. I think they're choosing not to engage.
8: And if you pan along the beach, you can see the shoreline scramble. There are NGOs, humanitarian groups who have rushed here, where there are police looking on. Officers here argue they are prevented from intervening once boats are in the water over fears of people drowning, but claim they're now intercepting two-thirds of them before that point. Although British officials have long been frustrated with this French reluctance and would like their neighbours to at least adopt a more case-by-case approach.
9: The belief from people you speak to in the camps is that they want to get a job, they want to get employment, and they want to apply for asylum and get it. They want the means to work and live. And I think that is one of the big pulls for the UK, but also a shared language, and also people already having friends and family in the UK.
8: After 3 hours, five collections and zero police interventions, the small boat ventures out into the world's busiest shipping lane. All 82 people on board make it to the UK. But the people smugglers are frustrated. Some have told our sources that they're running low on boats. At the largest migrant camp further up coast, it's emptier. More people are staying closer to the beach to boost their chances of crossing, which means, according to charity worker Angele Vettorello, they can't access humanitarian aid.
11: I don't think that people are understanding what is really happening here, which means hundreds of families of children living outside, far away from help from the state, facing dangers, obviously from the gangs, but also from the police. And what they want is to cross to find a new life.
8: We've been to the camp on several occasions, but this time there was a perceptible unease. That discomfort would turn into confrontation when one gang member started repeatedly throwing rocks at us from close range. We got away sharpish in the car.
12: We've just had to drive to the hospital because Paul, our cameraman, got hit by a rock. There was a man who was in what looked like a new tracksuit. We think he was one of the smugglers who didn't like us having a camera. Paul got hit just above his eyebrow. It's left quite a nasty dent.
8: Paul would end up having stitches, but we left northern France in no doubt of the still strong motivations to reach the UK illegally. And for the people smuggling gangs, that still means money and a need to evolve.
5: James Waterhouse reporting.
6: You're listening to Newsday from the BBC World Service, live from Nairobi with Anne Soy, and from London with me, Rob Young, and Isaac Fannin's here with the sport.
13: So, this is a fairly big story in the basketball world. The Los Angeles Clippers have been given a $30 million fine by the NBA after a 27-page report found that they had circumvented salary cap rules to funnel funds to their star players. So let me try and explain it to you. Teams in the NBA are bound by salary cap rules. You can pay a player only a certain amount. There are different factors that affect different players. The better the player, the more money you can make. So in 2019, Kawhi Leonard is incredibly highly sought after. He's just led the Toronto Raptors to their first ever NBA title, and he decides to join his hometown Clippers. A few years after that, he signs a contract extension with the Clippers. And now this story is around about a year old. It comes from some reporting by a journalist called Pablo Torre. He reported that Leonard accepted a $28 million deal with a company called Aspiration. Now, they were a California environmental company, and the report said the agreement was never publicly announced and that Leonard performed no services under it. Now, Aspiration later went bankrupt, and this led the NBA to hire a law firm to investigate all of the claims. So this report has investigated these allegations for the last year, and what they have come to is what is a fairly historic finding. The league said that Leonard had pressured the Clippers into obtaining off-court income opportunities and successfully obtaining these opportunities. They say that the Clippers violated league rules by facilitating endorsement deals with four different companies, including Aspiration. Now, not only have they fined the Clippers, but they have also suspended the owner of the team, Steve Ballmer. Now, if that name rings a bell, that's because he is one of the founders of Microsoft. They say it's for his involvement in Leonard's sponsorship contracts during his time with the franchise. They have also suspended a number of high-ranking Clipper officials. And arguably for Clipper fans, the most important aspect of this news is the fact that the league has also taken away five first-round draft picks between 2029 and 2023. These are hugely important team-building tools to get new talented players. For Leonard's part, he's been fined $700,000. He accepts full responsibility for his actions. He regrets the distraction the situation has caused the fans and his family. And he added that he had no knowledge of an intent on anyone's part to circumvent the salary cap rules. Now, his uncle, Dennis, was his business manager. He has also been banned from conducting business in the league for 5 years. He was seen as the person who drove these off-court income opportunities. And Leonard was actually traded by the Clippers this summer back to the Raptors. The move was placed on hold while the investigation was taking place. It'll be interesting to see whether Leonard does go to the Raptors. The Clippers vehemently deny the accusations, and they say that they will appeal. Now, I know I mentioned the $30 million the Clippers have been fined. Rob, I know Ballmer is someone you are familiar with your time in the business world. He's one of the richest men in the world, $155 billion value, which I believe the $30 million fine will be a drop in the ocean.
6: It's a drop in the ocean indeed. Yeah, he's the ninth richest man in the world, far richer than Bill Gates, who actually set up Microsoft. He did run Microsoft for about 15 years. I remember we used to cover him a lot on business programs because he's a very entertaining business leader. He used to like to sing and dance at company press conferences.
13: When you watch basketball matches, he's on the side of the court and he gets incredibly excitable when watching the Clippers play. I imagine he wasn't excited by the news the NBA levied on him today.
6: I'm sure he wasn't. Isaac, thank you.
5: Now, in South Africa, the Sharpeville massacre was one of the darkest moments in the fight against the apartheid government. When police opened fire on black people protesting against racist pass laws in 1960, killing dozens. More than six decades later, survivors and relatives of those killed are challenging an apartheid-era law they say has prevented them from seeking justice. The BBC has been speaking to survivors about what happened that day.
14: The life we were living under apartheid was a life of oppression. If you were from Sharpeville, you could not go outside its vicinity without a pass. We ended up planning to march to the police station in the morning. Then there was some friction between us and the police, and we saw a stone being thrown into the police station. All hell broke loose. That is when they started shooting.
15: We heard gunshots coming from behind us. We hid inside the store, peeping to see what was happening outside. People were lying on the ground. When we looked out again, we saw that some were trying to get up, but the police were just shooting at them.
5: Well, rights groups are bringing a legal challenge against the indemnity law, and Shane Tracy is with the organization that represents the Sharpeville survivors and families. So, Shane, it's been more than 60 years. There has been, you know, South Africa, apartheid ended. There was a truth, justice and reconciliation effort. Why now?
16: Thanks so much for having me. I think the better question to ask is, why survivors have had to wait for 66 years. Our clients didn't wake up one day in 2026 and decide to bring a claim about something that happened in 1960. Victims did attempt to seek compensation in the immediate aftermath of the massacre, but the state responded by enacting legislation that prevented those claims from proceeding. And so the historical and legal work that we've undertaken in recent years has allowed us to reconstruct these claims, identify victims and families, and develop the legal challenge to the Indemnity Act, which is now before the court.
5: And how long do you expect this process to take? And what's the best case outcome for you?
16: Well, our first sort of hurdle that we need to cross is having the Indemnity Act declared unconstitutional. The second phase of that is having this group of people certified as a class, and at that point we'd be able to bring claims for individual reparations.
5: And why does it have to take a legal challenge, though? Isn't this something that Parliament perhaps could take up and repeal?
16: So we have considered this question, especially, you know, in the context of the TRC, which did do very important work. Part of its recommendations were accountability and meaningful reparations for victims and affected communities. But 30 years later, many of those recommendations remain unfulfilled. And for the Sharpeville families, this is particularly stark. The massacre is one of the defining atrocities of apartheid, and yet many people who were directly affected have never received meaningful redress. And so our case isn't seeking to redo the work of the TRC, but it's part of the unfinished work that the TRC identified, and that's accountability, reparations, and justice for victims.
5: That's the Truth and Reconciliation Commission, which began in the 1990s. And does this open the door then for victims of the crimes committed then in the apartheid era to claim compensation?
16: Not necessarily. This particular case turns on a very particular legal history. Like I said, the Sharpeville victims attempted to pursue claims following the massacre, and the state subsequently enacted the Indemnity Act, preventing those claims from proceeding. And that act remains on our statute books today. So we're not arguing that every person who suffered an apartheid era injustice automatically has a civil claim today. We're asking the court to determine the consequences of a specific statutory barrier that prevented this particular group of victims from accessing the courts. And there is a much broader and important national conversation that needs to happen around reparations for apartheid era abuses, but this case shouldn't be confused with that broader question.
5: Many thanks for speaking to us, Shane Tracy there with the organization that is representing the Sharpeville survivors and families. 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There's plenty more to come.
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18: The People's Budget Cleveland has been on a mission to give communities more power regarding how dollars are spent on projects for their neighborhoods. I'm Stephanie Haney. Later this morning on The Sound of Ideas, we highlight a pilot program run by this organization taking place in Slavic Village. Plus, we learn more about the difficulties Northeast Ohio fruit farmers are facing during this growing season in our food series, The Menu. 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
6: Hello, you're with Newsday from the BBC World Service with Anne Sawyer in Nairobi and Rob Young in London.
5: New York City officials have announced a one-year ban on students using artificial intelligence in public elementary and middle schools.
6: The city's mayor, Zoran Mamdani, said children need teachers and human connections in order to learn and grow. We'll look at the move and what led to it.
5: As funding for humanitarian relief work drops, we look at how big organizations in the field want to make their work more effective.
6: And more than a month since tens of thousands of migrants crossed from Morocco into the Spanish enclave of Ceuta, thousands remain. We look at the pressure this is putting on the Spanish government. But first, a bulletin of the latest world news.

0: BBC News with Neil Nunes. The U.S. Energy Secretary has denied that his country is stealing Venezuelan oil after signing a deal granting Washington access to a fifth of the South American country's reserves. Chris Wright insisted the agreement would unlock tens of billions of dollars of investment and the royalties would go to the people of Venezuela.
1: This is a deal that's a massive win and benefit for the people of the United States, America, and a massive win for the people of Venezuela. Because what it's going to do is take resources that are underground, not helping anyone, and invest capital and money and technology and bring them to the surface to better the lives of Venezuelans, better supply energy to Americans. It's a win all around.
0: Leading U.S. tech bosses and the Trump administration have pushed ministers from G20 countries to embrace AI and build data centers at a conference in North Carolina held amid a growing backlash. The head of the chipmaker Nvidia, Jensen Huang, said AI was a form of infrastructure like water and roads. OpenAI's boss Sam Altman described AI as non-negotiable.
2: I think it would be approximately as bad of an idea to say we're not going to have AI in our country as it was to say we're not going to have electricity in our country back 100 plus years ago. This is something that every person and every business and really the entire machine of society is going to need to deliver the quality of life that your citizens should demand.
0: Britain's science minister said no one disputed AI's opportunities, but people leading businesses had different responsibilities to those running countries. South Korea's government says it'll build a presidential office in the new city of Sejong as it moves administrative functions away from the current capital, Seoul. It's to be completed by 2029. Government offices have been slowly relocating there as South Korea tries to rebalance regional development away from the capital. The UN's World Meteorological Organization has warned that the superpowered El Niño, which has already led to emergencies being declared in several countries, could last until at least February. Here's our climate reporter Mark Poynting.
3: UN scientists say they're nearly 100% certain that El Niño will continue until at least February, the surest they've ever been. If the forecasts play out, scientists say they expect unusually dry weather in large areas of Southeast Asia, Central America and the Amazon in the next few months, raising the risk of droughts. While parts of eastern Africa, southern Brazil and the southern US could face wetter conditions, increasing the chances of flooding. The UN Secretary General Antonio Guterres is warning the world is now in the danger zone of extreme weather.
0: BBC News. Kuwait says it has intercepted a missile and drone attack from Iran, the latest flare-up in violence in the Middle East. Iranian state TV said Tehran was targeting U.S. bases in Kuwait in response to what it described as America's crimes against the Iranian people. At least two people have been killed in a shooting incident in the U.S. city of Minneapolis. Several people were wounded by gunshots, including two police officers. A third officer also suffered injuries. Officials say the shooter has also been shot dead. The attack took place near the city center. Russia's Foreign Minister Sergei Lavrov says Germany's Goethe Institute cultural centers are to close in Russia. The decision to shut the branches in Moscow, St. Petersburg and Yekaterinburg follows the German government's closure of the Russian cultural centers in Berlin and a consulate in Bonn. The growing diplomatic spat was sparked by a drone attack last month at Leipzig airport, which German officials blamed on Russia. The Bepi Colombo mission to explore Mercury is beginning its arrival at the planet today. It was launched in 2018 by the European and Japanese space agencies. Our science correspondent Victoria Gill has more details.
4: This is a milestone for the joint European and Japanese mission to Mercury, which is the smallest and least explored planet in our solar system. At around lunchtime today in Europe, the large module that has carried two probes on their journey to Mercury will detach and drift away. That split marks the end of an eight-year journey. The two spacecraft will then begin the maneuver that will eventually lead them into orbiting Mercury together before separating from each other later this year and beginning a detailed scientific investigation, mapping the planet and studying its composition and its magnetic field.
0: That's the latest BBC World News.
5: Many thanks for those updates. Hello and welcome to Newsday on the BBC World Service. We're live in London with Rob Young and in Nairobi with me, Anne Soy.
6: Coming up, we'll discuss New York City's decision to ban artificial intelligence use by school children. We'll also hear about the pressure on the Spanish Prime Minister over migrants in the territory of Ceuta and speak to the head of the Red Cross about the organisation's pursuit of an international disaster treaty.
5: As ever, we welcome your messages on anything that you hear on the programme. Our text number is +44 77 86 20 50 85.
6: Now, would you let an artificial intelligence system teach your child how to read or how to do maths? Well, officials in New York City have decided the answer is no, certainly not for the next year. They've introduced a one-year ban on students using artificial intelligence in public elementary and middle schools. The mayor, Zoran Mamdani, says that schools should stop access to AI educational tools for children up to the age of about 14. He called the policy the most comprehensive in America. This is what the mayor said.
7: The tech industry wants us to believe that AI in early education is not only inevitable, but that it is necessary. We do not see it that way. I have yet to see a study showing that AI is beneficial for students in elementary and middle school, with the exception, of course, of research sponsored by the very corporations that stand to profit.
6: Well, now the U.S. state of California is another part of America wrestling with the tensions about whether to allow or ban AI in schools. We can cross to San Francisco and speak to Kristin Pignedi, who's the vice president of AI EDU, a non-profit working specifically on AI literacy. He also sits on the California Department of Education's AI in Education Working Group. Welcome to the program. Just describe how AI is being used in schools in various parts of the US, various parts of the world at the moment.
8: Yeah, I mean, it's really difficult to answer because AI is such a ubiquitous technology. For teachers, it's being used a lot for tasks like lesson planning and a lot of generating emails and things like that. And increasingly, we've seen a huge wave of educational technology tools being marketed to school districts for student-facing use cases like chatbots or tutoring bots or things embedded in existing educational tools. And so it's being used across the spectrum in education, both by students and teachers alike.
6: What is the fear then about a child, 6, 7, 8, 9, 10 years old, using an AI-powered bot to learn something? Because if the information that is put into the bot is accurate, surely it could be a good learning aid. It could help the child learn more effectively than say, a very boring teacher who doesn't engage the child.
8: That's true, but AI as a technology is not built to facilitate learning. It's oftentimes built to give people answers very, very quickly. And in the context of learning, oftentimes you want students to spend some time struggling or really wrestling with questions, not necessarily going to a chatbot for a really, really quick answer. And so the increasing worry right now amongst educators is that the increased use of AI with children will stifle their learning opportunities, especially at a young age. And so limiting that use at a young age and allowing kids to learn person to person and without technology broadly has been increasingly a push that we've heard from teachers and parents across the country.
6: So the fear is that it would undermine a child's ability to work things out themselves, for their brain to develop in a way that would allow them to solve problems on their own.
8: Yeah, as a young person, you want your children to learn how to wonder and to creatively think and to criticize things that they have in front of them. And a lot of times technology takes a lot of that friction out of our day-to-day lives. And so that friction in a young person is what offers them the opportunity to develop those skills. And so offering that technology at someone with an underdeveloped mind really stifles their ability to develop those core skills necessary to really leverage that technology when they're older.
6: And so some parts of the world have decided to introduce AI use for children, not necessarily at the very young age, but at kind of high school level. Estonia, Singapore spring to mind. And so it's going to be interesting to see what happens to children's educational ability, to exam results, to how children do think in the years ahead. Is this being properly studied, do you know? Because at the moment you say it is fierce, there's not necessarily any concrete evidence about the impact of it.
8: No, educational studies take a lot of time, and this technology is so new, the entire field is really trying to grapple with it as quickly as possible. The only studies that I've seen that have come out or have been conducted with high school students. And we've seen almost no studies with young kids in elementary or middle schools. And so right now we're really trying to navigate these waters without a ton of information from academics right now.
6: But children should be taught how to use AI, shouldn't they? Because it, as we were hearing in the news bulletin from the bosses of NVIDIA and OpenAI and others, it isn't going away. It's going to be playing an increasing part of life, particularly at work, but also people's home lives.
8: Yeah, that's very true. And I often try and push this distinction between education with AI versus education about AI. I still think it's very possible to teach children about technology and AI without necessarily putting them in front of a tool or a screen. I think we can help teach those critical thinking skills. We can help teach that basic literacy of technology without having to put them in front of a tool. And so then we need to find that balance between developing those foundational skills amongst kids, allowing them to exercise that creativity and that critical thinking without putting them in front of a screen first.
6: Yeah, something parents and teachers are grappling with around the world. Thanks very much indeed. That's Christian Pinedo there, who's the vice president of that AI charity, AI.edu, joining us from San Francisco.
5: Now, whenever a disaster happens around the world, it's a race against time to bring in life-saving supplies and medicine to those affected. And this is something we've seen play out right now in Nepal as helicopters are racing to deliver relief to stranded communities because the roads and bridges have been swept away. But did you know that those emergency response efforts are often hampered by red tape, including customs and import tariffs from governments? Well, the International Federation of the Red Cross and Red Crescent Societies is working to change that through the world's first international disaster treaty. To tell us more, we can now speak to Jagan Chepagain, the Secretary General of the International Federation of the Red Cross and Red Crescent. Welcome to the program. So first, give us an example of perhaps a very frustrating experience that you've had trying to deliver aid, but it's stuck at the ports because of red tape.
9: No, first of all, thank you for having me, and thank you for covering this very, very important topic. And of course, you made a reference to Nepal. That's where I come from. And of course, seeing the situation on the ground is very, very hard. You know, when the everybody is trying to get the assistance to the to the population impacted. During my course of life, of course, I have experienced many, many disasters where, you know, you could, when you look back, you could always see this could have been done differently. I remember Cyclone Nargis in the Philippines. In the early days, when the country was overwhelmed with the outpouring of support, and the customs were absolutely clogged, the immigrations were absolutely overwhelmed, and that's the time when we deployed an expert to work with the Philippines authorities, and they quickly reorganized and basically put a one-door systems to make the custom clearance. And within a matter of days, we could see how it improved the efficiency of delivery of the assistance. I had similar experience with the 2015 earthquake in Nepal. We have also made some case studies in Fiji and Madagascar and Belize, and we can see in these countries that the countries which had put these systems and legal framework in place move much quicker with less complications than the countries where, when they have to decide in the middle of the crisis.
5: So that's an example of where the systems have worked, where, you know, waivers have been given to aid workers and aid organizations. So with this international treaty, just tell us how it's supposed to work. So governments are to adopt it?
9: Basically, right now, what we see in the world is, you know, we call it a missing treaty. We have many treaties here. You know, we have treaties to protect the astronauts. We have treaties to protect the migratory birds. We have treaties how the coffees move across the border. But right now, we don't have a treaty that sort of, you know, encourages governments to ensure that the people impacted by disasters are protected. And that's the major gap right now we are seeing in the world. So in December 2024, the states came together, and it is a state-led process, as IFRC, we're only supporting that by saying that we need something like that, something like this, because in multiple countries we see the gap. So in December 2024, they agreed to put a treaty in place by 2027. So right now, of course, the countries are proposing their ideas and their amendments in the original draft that was submitted by International Law Commission in 2016. As IFRC, we have offered our advice and technical support. And I think in 2027, we hope there will be a diplomatic conference where this treaty would be agreed by the states. And then, of course, once the treaty is agreed, then there will be a process of ratification and the implementation.
5: But how do we address concerns also from, you know, some places in the world where emergency laws can be declared to allow, you know, the kind of waivers that you were talking about, but which critics have argued that sometimes they are exploited for corruption reasons by politicians who want to import things irregularly, things that they wouldn't import otherwise if they hadn't declared the emergency. Do you have safeguards in this treaty that you're working on?
9: I think if we have a treaty like this, this will also exactly help avoid those situations. Because when there is no agreed framework, which doesn't exist at the moment, each country is expected to take a decision the way they see fit or they see appropriate. And that can, of course, be misused at places. I don't know. I mean, what people's intent could be in this type of situation. I hope people not misuse the other people's misery. But if we have an agreed framework, it will exactly avoid those type of ad hoc decisions the states have to take. Because it will be agreed by all the member states and ratified. So it gives a predictable framework on how international cooperation should work. But what we are also pushing for is that a treaty should not only about international cross-border collaboration, because ultimately the protection of people is the responsibility of the home state. You know, it's the government's responsibility to protect their own population. So it's also about investing on risk reduction in the countries, you know, investing on early warning and early actions, investing on anticipated action. So you can actually prepare much better domestically. And when the international assistance is required, you have already agreed framework on how the host country takes a decision and how international collaboration should cross the border. So actually, a treaty right. like this would exactly avoid those type of ad hoc decisions.
5: Many thanks for explaining that. Jagan Chapagain, Secretary General of the International Federation of the Red Cross and Red Crescent Societies.
6: You're listening to Newsday from the BBC World Service, live from Nairobi and from London. A reminder of our main headlines. The US Energy Secretary has denied the Trump administration is stealing Venezuela's oil after signing a landmark deal which hands over control of a fifth of its reserves. And American tech bosses have warned G20 ministers against regulating artificial intelligence, telling them to build data centres or be left behind. Isaac Fannin's here with your sport.
10: Yes, let's start with the US Open tennis. Carlos Alcaraz lost the first set of his second round match against Yami Faraya, but he came back to win the next three and advanced to the third round royal player China's Yibing Wu, of course returning from a wrist injury that kept him out for 4 months. The Ghana Football Association has announced it's reached an agreement with Carlos Queiroz to return as manager of the senior national team. The Portuguese coach leading the Black Stars at the World Cup in June, where they would be in by Colombia in the round of 32. An Olympic long jump champion, Tara Davis-Woodall, says she's lucky and blessed to be alive after being involved in a car crash. The 27-year-old American was on her way to training last week when she was involved in what she describes as a very scary head-on collision, leaving her with a severe concussion. More sport in around about half an hour's time.
6: Talk to you then, Isaac. Thank you.
5: Now, let's cross to business now. And Achama Shukla is talking about robo-taxis. The UK has got its first. Uber today becomes the first company to launch a self-driving minicab in London. Tell us more, Achana.
11: Well, you know, sitting here in Mumbai, I can only see the chaotic streets here and you know, just thinking that there is still a lot of time before robo-taxis make their way here on Mumbai streets. But in London, I think where Andrew is, robo-taxis are already available. Did any of your colleagues in London try to book it? I know our, technology editor did get a ride on it.
5: Well, perhaps Rob and Isaac will be using robo-taxis to the office.
11: Well, you know, chances are right now, if Rob is trying to even book it, he may not get it because only 15 such robo-taxis are available on the streets right now. And almost 100,000 of Uber customers have demanded and have shown request, you know, have requested that they get one of them. So the demand is quite high for that. And these are, you know, the British AI startup Wayve, which is using Ford Mustang Mach-Es. They've converted it into fully all electric vehicle. And those are the ones that are on the streets in London. But they also, they're not completely driverless. And, you know, they are coming with a human driver sitting in the front seat. And that is where the government in the UK is looking at a very cautious debut.
12: Now, very quickly, what about safety concerns? Some people are concerned about that.
11: There certainly is, you know, there could be system malfunctions, possibly why, you know, that's the big reason why the government is asking for a human driver to assist in the current times. And we have seen instances in the past where, you know, robo-taxis have stalled traffic on the way because of a system malfunction and they completely froze. So those are concerns. Then also, you know, culturally, every city is different and robo-taxis may not yet be at that level to understand that psyche of drivers around them. So possibly those are also some of the reasons why, you know, safety is still a concern and governments and regulations would maybe go a bit slow and still some time before London and cities across the UK and especially cities here in, you know, in India also get fully driverless robo-taxis.
12: Indeed. Many thanks for that, Achana Shukla. And Rob, I'm sure you'll be trying to be one of the first to ride a robo-taxi in London.
6: Purely for novelty's sake, I think, to give it a whirl to see whether the safety driver does have to grab hold of the wheel when, as happens all the time in London, somebody decides to dash across the road rather than wait for the green man at the pedestrian crossing, or when, you know, the bus hurtles out of the bus lane. For all of those kind of moments, I mean, I'm a driver in London. It can be hairy driving through London. The streets, you know, many of them are medieval as well. So they're not necessarily going to follow an algorithm in every moment. So it will be fascinating to give it a whirl. And yeah, as you say, many people concerned about the safety. So some people might not want to get into a driverless car, even though there is going to be somebody there. It's going to be interesting to watch, particularly as more and more cities around the world give the okay to them. We're going to stay with it.
12: Medieval roads, you also have some medieval art.
6: We're going to talk about a 1,000-year-old tapestry. It's known as the Bayeux tapestry. It's been kept in France for hundreds of years. Well, it's now been loaned to the British Museum in London. King Charles has called it the best possible symbol of the close relationship between the UK and France. He's been given a private viewing of the medieval artwork alongside Queen Camilla and the French President Emmanuel Macron, as well as the newish British Prime Minister Andy Burnham. In a speech in French as well as in English, he said the tapestry was a reminder that the two nations had been bound together for almost a millennium, and it will go on public display next week from the British Museum where the tapestry is. Here's our culture editor, Katie Razzle.
13: And here, the absolute iconic moment of the tapestry, where we see Harold standing, holding the shaft of an arrow that has pierced him through the right eye.
14: It is an astonishing sight, nearly 70 metres long, and I'm standing looking down over the tapestry with the King and Queen, the President, the Prime Minister, and all sorts of other dignitaries standing and being led along it. The lighting is incredibly low, that's to protect this fragile artwork, but there is enough light to see the drama of it, this epic story of Anglo-French relations back in 1066.
15: Because the arrow is quite faint.
13: The arrow is sort of very pale yellow colour.
14: Experts debate whether the arrow was actually added much later by 19th century restorers. But as they toured the Bayeux tapestry nearly 1,000 years after the death of the English king and the Norman conquest, the message was that the loan of the work to the UK is a sign of Anglo-French reconciliation, not enmity. This is the French president, Emmanuel Macron.
16: 1,000 years ago, this work depicted a crossing that changed history. And today it crosses a channel through a tunnel that we built together, a reminder of what our two countries can achieve when they join forces. If anyone remembers what we did here today decades or even centuries from now, I would like to believe that they will remember not only the story told by Biotapestry, but also the tale of two countries, which after centuries of shared history, choose to forge a bond as close as the threads of this thousand-year-old embroidery. Long live culture. Long live the friendship between France and the United Kingdom. Longue vie à l'entente cordiale et longue vie à l'entente amicale.
17: A loan to Britain was first requested back in 1931. Nearly 100 years on, it was pushed through, to the opposition of some, by the French president, who is believed to have wanted a reset in Anglo-French relations after Brexit. King Charles reminded guests that Windsor Castle was built by William the Conqueror and echoed the warm words about the two countries' shared history, adding a joke about the tapestry's heritage.
18: Commissioned in Normandy, yet most likely to have been embroidered in Canterbury by English craftspeople. The Bayeux tapestry, or the Canterbury embroidery, as it might just have been called, recounts a conflict, yet here it is today, nearly 1,000 years later, as a precious symbol of trust, at a time when trust seems sadly to be in short supply between nations.
17: The 58 scenes embroidered on linen are a medieval blockbuster about the build-up to 1066, a defining moment in English history. The king saw it laid flat. It's a stipulation from the French to protect it. Curator of the tapestry at the museum, Michael Lewis, showed the king and queen around.
19: It was great fun, actually, looking at different scenes, obviously thinking a little bit how they're relevant to the king. So, for example, we saw the coronation quite recently, in a way, the king was crowned. So, yeah, he could obviously reflect on that. We also saw the meeting, the first meeting, if you like, between Harold and William. And I kind of reminded the king that he is in the Channel Islands known as the Duke. You know, he sees that French ancestry as much as the English ancestry, if you like, in his heritage.
17: Trust and friendship were on show, with an embrace from President Macron to the King as they left the British Museum. Members of the public, lucky enough to have snapped up tickets, will be able to view the exhibition from next week, with more tickets to be released next month.
6: That's our culture editor there, Katie Razzle, reporting from the British Museum on what you call that medieval blockbuster. She said it's lying flat in the British Museum. When I went to see it when I was a schoolboy in France, it was very much hanging up on the wall. But I will and be attempting to get some tickets to take the kids along to see it.
12: And it looks spectacular, Rob. Yeah, absolutely. We'll be waiting to hear about your experience. 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
1: As Nepal intensifies relief and recovery efforts following a deadly flood, we'll hear from a survivor.
0: We speak to the Nigerian Defence Minister on security in his country and what the US troop deployment contributed to that. Newsday on the BBC World Service with Rob Young in London and Anne Soy in Nairobi.
1: As Nepal intensifies relief and recovery efforts following a deadly flood, we'll hear from a survivor.
0: We speak to the Nigerian Defence Minister on security in his country and what the US troop deployment contributed to that.

0: country's reserves. Chris Wright insisted the agreement would unlock tens of billions of dollars of investment, and the royalties would go to the people of Venezuela. Leading U.S. tech bosses and the Trump administration have pushed ministers from G20 countries to embrace AI and build data centers. The head of NVIDIA said governments should not talk about it with fear or they would be left behind. South Korea's government has given details of its plans for a presidential office in the new city, Sejong, and the transfer of more ministries away from Seoul. Government offices have been slowly relocating there since 2012 as the country devolves power from the capital. The UN's World Meteorological Organization has warned that the superpowered El Niño, which has already led to emergencies being declared in several countries, could last until at least February next year. The Israeli army says it's investigating after troops opened fire in a Palestinian village in the occupied West Bank, killing two young men. Palestinian officials said the teenagers died in an attack by settlers and soldiers. Kuwait says it's intercepted a missile and drone attack from Iran, the latest flare-up in violence in the Middle East. On Tuesday night, the U.S. and Iran carried out their biggest exchange of attacks since July. And a spacecraft sent to explore Mercury is arriving today. The Bepi Colombo mission was launched in 2018 by European and Japanese space agencies. Two probes will carry out scientific investigations and produce a detailed map. BBC World News.
1: Thank you, Neil, for that summary of the news there. Hello, you're with Newsday from the BBC World Service. We're coming to you live from Nairobi with Anne Soy and from London with me, Rob Young.
2: In this half hour, we bring you stories from Nepal, Nigeria and Italy.
1: And also from Spain, because the Prime Minister there is under pressure from the public and Parliament over illegal migration in a Spanish enclave. We're going to speak in a moment to a politician in Spain.
2: And as ever, we welcome your messages on these stories or anything else that you've heard on the programme. 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
1: Protests have taken place in several major Spanish cities calling for the Prime Minister, Pedro Sanchez, to resign. Have a listen.
3: I have come to address the situation that the people of Ceuta are experiencing. We want them to somehow regain the life that they had before July 30th, which is when the issue of the invasion occurred. And as we are seeing, time is passing and they are not getting their lives back. In fact, we are seeing that the situation is worsening every day.
4: Ceuta is my country. It's a city in my country, and I have to defend it because it's being invaded. And above all, they want Morocco to take both Ceuta and Melilla, and then they'll go to the Canary Islands.
5: Because a prime minister cannot go on vacation for 27 or 28 days when there is a crisis of invasion, not immigration, an invasion like this, and say that the Moroccan government is cooperating. It's a lie. This government lies.
1: Well, as you were hearing there, the Prime Minister, Pedro Sanchez, is being criticised for the government's handling of the crisis in the Spanish enclave of Ceuta, which is on the North African coast. More than 70,000 migrants entered Ceuta on July the 30th and 31st. Most went back, about 5,000 are thought to remain in the autonomous city. We're going to speak now to Ana Miranda, who's a Spanish politician serving as a member of the European Parliament for the left-wing Galician Nationalist Bloc. Welcome to the programme. We heard one of the protesters there refer to what has been happening in Ceuta as an invasion, and that is partly why the government is facing criticism. What is your assessment of the government's handling of what happened?
6: Yes, good morning, and thank you for the interview. We are seeing a prime minister tired, without strength, by this migration crisis at the beginning of the political year, but the question is also that the extreme right and the right in Spain, they are afraid of the situation to give pressure to the government. But the situation is a migration crisis, it's not new.

0: There is also a complicity with Morocco, and the migration problems have now exploded in this phase this summer, but to prevent in the past, there is also a complicity of Brussels. I remember the agreement with Morocco, the agreement on fisheries, the position of the European Union also to leave Morocco a little bit on their way. The EU and the Spanish government should have a policy based in solidarity with the human tragedy and support the Ceuta city, support also the protection to migrants. And I think at the moment, the extreme right is providing to attack the migrants, to attack the persons, and to attack the human rights.
1: So well, surely no city could easily cope with 70,000 people arriving, expecting to be housed and fed and clothed all in one day or within 2 days.
0: Yes, this is a problem for the cities. In a small city, it's an autonomous city, and they need protection and they need resources. And this problem is not new, but the question is that Europe should be solidar. We have seen in summer governments, the predominantly right-wing, including far-right governments such as Italy, and social democratic governments such as Denmark, attacking also Spain, but not France or Portugal. And here in Brussels, the European Commission is currently focused on militarism, and the Popular Party, in alliance with the far right, has a majority in the parliament. In
1: okay,
0: the
1: but
0: European
1: when
0: parliament.
1: You say they should support Spain, they should support Ceuta, what would that mean practically? More than words, which don't make really much of a difference to either those 70,000 migrants or the residents of Ceuta, what practically should other countries be doing?
0: They must be, especially with the minors, because they must be identified and provided with care and treated individually with safeguards. That is a big problem, the minors. And also the solidarity should be with support in the reception policies and respect for human rights. We approve in Brussels the directive of shame, not with my vote exactly, but the extreme right and the right they support. And now they are calling for a new migration policy against the persons that are in Ceuta. In a campaign, minors who arrive in Spain must be placed under the protection of the social services. That can be also with the support of the European Union. But what I see at the moment is a rise of the racism in Spain with the situation. So we have the situation of lack of protection with the migrants. We have a big pressure in Ceuta, but we have also this rise of the racism and xenophobia in the public opinion. And also we see a president that is tired. No, it's a pity because he's a progressive president. But he lost the initiative this summer.
1: Well, the Prime Minister is going to be speaking to MPs later on today, so we'll hear what he says. Thank you very much. There's Anna Miranda there, who is a member of the European Parliament for a left-wing bloc.
2: Now, the UN's World Meteorological Organization has warned that the superpower Del Nino, which has already led to emergencies being declared in several countries, could last until February of next year. This is a weather phenomenon that causes surface temperature on the oceans to rise in the Pacific, raising the risk of drought and floods in different parts of the world. For more, let's now speak to Celeste Saulo, Secretary General of the World Meteorological Organization. Welcome to the program. So,
3: thank you very much.
2: Some parts of the world are to experience flooding while the others experience drought. Just explain to us what their predictions are saying, which parts will be affected in what way.
3: Okay, so let's start with the most expected to be more affected areas, which are essentially Central and Northern America, central and northern part of South America, with its droughts. Between Mexico and the United States, enhanced rains as well, and in southern South America. And then we expect over Australia, Indonesia, and the India, less rain, while in eastern China and Southeast Asia, areas with enhanced rain. And finally, in Africa, we expect in southern and central Africa droughts, while in the Horn of Africa, that is East Africa, enhanced rains. This is more or less the map of the world.
2: Indeed. And thank you very much for explaining it so well. So how much worse do you expect this particular one to be? Because you're calling it, you know, mega El Nino, superpowered El Nino, compared to previous ones.
3: Well, just to clarify that WMO does not provide that kind of naming, because I think it's very strong El Nino. And what is very unique in this El Nino is the amount of heat built up in the Pacific Ocean, because that can be monitored through measuring the surface temperature, as you said, in the Eastern and Central Pacific. And that is exactly what we are worried about, the amount of heat that is gathered here and will be released and is being released currently to the atmosphere, because that is the engine for the global circular the global atmospheric circulation, and that is the phenomena that we expect. So enhanced energy that will provide a new environment where more droughts or more rains are going to be affecting different parts of the world. But the source of that is this heat pool of ocean waters that are extremely hot and release large amounts of energy.
2: So is that linked then to climate change?
3: No. No, then El Niño is a natural climate variability. So this is expected to happen between 2 and 7 years, and this is a recurrent phenomena. What is not expected, or which is uncommon in this case, is, as I said before, the anomaly of temperature in the Pacific is strong. It will continue to grow. It's to become very strong, and that translates into more energy in the system. And with more energy, you can have these consequences.
2: So it's a natural phenomenon, an interplay of several factors that presumably are beyond the ability of any human to do anything about. But are there things that can occur naturally in the oceans or wherever that could perhaps, you know, reduce the effects of what is being called a strong El Nino?
3: Well, there are other, of course, components of the climate variability that will be combining with El Niño. For example, the Indian Ocean Dipole is also another interplayer with El Niño that can, in a way, weaken or strengthen what the El Niño brings. And that will depend on each area. You mentioned that there is nothing we can do, and I would like to think differently. When we have a forecast like this, months in advance, there are several things we can do. And actually, we can prepare, and we can adapt, and we can make decisions to avoid to mitigate the worst impacts. I would say 4 decades ago, we are well prepared. We know it very well, and now we have all. And as we are announcing today, almost 100% certainty that this will happen. So the science is there, the knowledge is there. So it's about putting resources to avoid major impacts.
2: Many thanks for that, Celeste Saulo, Secretary General of the World Meteorological Organization. It's rare for scientists to say that they have 100% certainty. So there it is.
1: Well, more than 1,200 people have now been confirmed dead in Nepal a week after flash floods swept through the Himalayan region. About 4,000 remain missing, while rescue teams continue searching for survivors, including workers believed to be trapped inside hydro power tunnels. The floods, which were triggered by a glacial collapse, devastated communities and infrastructure across several districts and left tens of thousands of people affected. Habitant to Sakil Khan, a 37-year-old whose house was destroyed, and 33-year-old Gaurav Joshi, whose cafe on the banks of the river was swept away by the floods. Gaurav started by taking us back to the morning the floods hit.
4: I started running up hills, lifting my scooty behind, you know, and I saw my cafe drawing. Within few minutes, we lost everything, you know, everything swept away. The flood, it was not flood, you know. It was like tsunami, you know, taking everything away. Even though I lost my business, my cafe, the place where I invested my 6 years, trying to make something different, all gone, you know. But somehow I managed to save my family.
5: My house is about 200 meters from the river, but it was too high that it has just cleaned each and everything up to my third floor. Each and everything, my shop owned by my family, got completely gone. My families are safe. My friends are still missing, and still lots of people's missing. So painful.
1: Well, the disaster is also raising fresh concerns about the climate crisis. Scientists warn that a warming Himalayas is destabilizing glaciers and increasing the risk of extreme rainfall, glacial floods and cascading disasters, putting millions of people living downstream increasingly at risk. We can speak now to Diksha Subedi, who's a climate justice activist, an advocacy group focusing on women and indigenous people, and she joins us now from Kathmandu. Welcome to the programme. Before we get into some of the climate elements of this, just tell us about you, your family. Have you been affected by the floods?
3: Yes. So my family lives in Devighat, Nuwakot, which is one of the flood affected area. So my uncle, aunt and brother were there during that massive flash flood. They managed themselves to evacuate, but now we don't have home, and then our factory is also gone. So no more human casualties in my family, but the whole year they have invested more than 30 years to rebuild that home, and the factory is now completely converted into the muddy soil, which is very disheartening to our family. And then even not our family, but along with our close relatives also have lost their home and then their livelihood, their office along with the factories. So it's completely beyond imaginable.
1: It's a relief that nobody was hurt or injured, but 30 years of hard work now disappeared into the mud. You said it's disheartening. I mean, it's more than that, isn't it? I mean, this must be really, really devastating news for the family. Do they have insurance? What is the way forward financially?
3: So regarding in our country, insurance is very rare, because normally people don't do insurance of their house or their any kind of business. If they used to keep their business or home or land for the loan purpose of the bank, then they only do insurance. But we don't have any insurance scheme here in Nepal. But if people are also doing, then only the biggest luxurious hotels or this kind of industry used to do. So we don't have any insurance, and we are now homeless along with zero balance in the bank.
1: Well, I'm very sorry to hear that, Diksha. It must be a very difficult time for your family. And yet here you are talking about how disasters like this can be prevented in the future. As Nepal considers how, as families like yours consider how to rebuild, what are your thoughts about where they should rebuild, given the increased risk of this kind of event happening again?
3: Yeah, exactly, because Nepal contributes very less than 0.1% of the global greenhouse gas emission. It has been more than 7 years that I am advocating in this climate space. We are demanding for the climate justice, but repeatedly every year we are facing these impacts of climate change. And this time, not only the
6: our country Nepal, but it became personal because our own home got affected. And the financial cost of rebuilding is tentatively more than 8 crore rupees is for our finance minister, but still the number and the buildings along with the human property losses haven't been calculated and figured out. So now we are asking for the assets of the loss and damage fund, as well as the grant and the climate finance that can support recovery, reconstruction and preparedness, because as my message is mostly the wealthier nations, high emitting countries who are the main responsible for this kind of climate change have to rebuild our nations, and the impacts or the losses that we have faced in this time. So we don't want charity, but we want justice. And most of the reparations will be done in the physical infrastructure. Like, first of all, priority should be given to build, rebuild the houses of all those affected people, and then the bridges, along with the schools, hospitals, and the road. So all the physical infrastructure, as well as the non-economic loss and damage, should also be considered, because after this incident, many people are being traumatized, and the children's future is in the sick. So every our country should focus on this aspect, along with the early warning system and SMS alert, along with the siren. But we are demanding justice. Not only our Nepal is responsible, we are not responsible. This is the biggest impact that we are facing from the disasters or the from the emission created by the wealthier nation.
1: Nepal's one of the lowest emitters, isn't it, of greenhouse causing gases. Look, thank you so much, Diksha, for talking to us. And we wish you well and your family well as you try to rebuild. And the issue you raised there is a massive one about who pays for the damage caused by climate-related events. That's Diksha Sabedi there, who's a climate justice activist, joining us from Kathmandu. 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Isaac is here with your sport.
7: Let's start with the US Open tennis. Carlos Alcaraz lost the first set of his second-round match against Jaime Faria, but came back to win the next three. The Spaniard says he's not been thinking about the injury, the wrist injury, that's kept him out for 4 months.
8: I know once I step on the court, I gotta go for it every time. I gotta feel normal. I have to, you know, hitting like I was hitting before the injury. And let's see what happens, you know, after that. But you know, I'm just feeling great, and there's no reason to be afraid. I'm not hitting normal.
7: He'll play to in the third round, where he'll play China's Yibing Wu. In the women's draw, women's world number one Aryna Sabalenka dropped just two games as she swept aside Polina Ichenko 6-1, 6-1. The Ghanaian Football Association has announced it's reached an agreement with Carlos Queiroz to head the senior team, the Black Stars. He, of course, was in charge when Ghana played at the World Cup in June. They were beaten by Colombia in the round of 32. In basketball, the Los Angeles Clippers have been given a $30 million fine by the NBA after a 27-page report found that they'd circumvented salary cap rules to funnel funds to their star player Kawhi Leonard. They've also been fined 5 first-round draft picks, as well as suspension to a number of high-ranking officials, including the team's former Microsoft exec owner Steve Ballmer. They say that they will appeal. In boxing, former world heavyweight champion Tyson Fury has called Anthony Joshua a coward as the two negotiate a contract for the heavily anticipated fight. Here's Fury's promoter, Frank Warren.
9: Tyson is signed. He said, I don't care where it takes place. I don't care who's sitting on tables, who's not. I'm signed, and he's done. He is done. So we're just waiting for AJ.
7: Yeah, Fury says the negotiations for the fight are becoming quite tiring, and that he felt like Joshua didn't want to fight him. There's more on that story at the BBC Sport website.
1: Isaac, thanks very much.
2: Let's now head to Italy. And today, Wawira Njiro, the founder of Food for Education, a Kenyan school feeding program, will be honored in Venice with a 2026 Diane von Furstenberg Leadership Award. She's being honored alongside U.S. actor Jane Fonda, Barbados Prime Minister Mia Mottley, and the French advocate and survivor Gisèle Pelicot. Now, launched in 2010 by Belgian fashion designer and philanthropist Diane von Furstenberg, organizers describe the GVF Awards as a way to spotlight and support extraordinary women dedicated to transforming the lives of other women. And we are joined by one of them now, Wawira Njiro. Welcome to the program. What does this award mean for you?
10: Thank you for having me. This award means a lot in terms of, first of all, the work that we've been doing at Food for Education. I started the organization when I was 21 years old, feeding 25 kids every day. We're now feeding about 660,000 kids every single day, having provided over 200 million meals. So to be recognized in this way, alongside such incredible women that you've mentioned, including Lindsay Addario, who's a Pulitzer Prize-winning New York Times photojournalist, is really, really humbling or an honor. And it puts a spotlight to the work that we're doing and why we're doing it, because I think making investments in human capital is one of the strongest investments that as a society we can make. And children are really the bedrock of how we think about human capital. And Africa as well, being one in four people by 2050, 25% of the world. It's very important that we make those investments now. So that's what Food for Education is working on. And I'm very excited to be honored.
2: Indeed. And you mentioned some mind-boggling figures there, the number of meals that you have served, 650,000 kids in Kenya supported. How do you do it?
10: 650,000 meals daily is not easy. We have a great team of about 6,000 people, and most of these are parents, and most of them are actually women. Because when I started, I couldn't find men to work for me. They couldn't believe that a 21-year-old can make salary at the end of the month, can pay their salaries at the end of the month. And so we have 78% women. So I have a lot of women, a lot of staff, a lot of young people who make it happen every single day. We source the food locally across Kenya and the region of East Africa. We cook about 130 tons of ingredients every single day. And then we have central kitchens, about 182 of them across Kenya. And then we distribute them out to schools, over around 2,000 schools. That distribution is done through different ways, through trucks, through motorbikes, to make sure that it's hot by the time it gets to kids at noon. So a dedicated team, a very, very good supply chain across the country, and most importantly, kids who are eagerly waiting for the meal.
2: And I imagine it makes a huge difference, especially from children who come from low-income families that perhaps may not even afford to give 3 square meals a day.
10: Exactly, it does. And, you know, one of the things that I really love about our model is also that it brings different participants in. So we have parents who contribute for the meals, and we have the government as well that contributes for the meals through county governments. And we also have philanthropy. So it's not really one source of funding. So that enables that kind of consistency. But you mentioned the parents and the kids relying on the meals very consistently. And I think having a way that parents can contribute, having a way that parents can be part of this, gives them dignity, but also gives them trust in a system that is consistent. So that's how
2: we do. You are receiving this very much deserved award today. Congratulations for that. And thank you very much for speaking to us, Wawira Njiro, founder of Food for Education in Kenya. And that's it for this edition of Newsday. Thank you very much for your company through the morning. Let's do this again tomorrow. Bye for now.
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12: The People's Budget Cleveland has been on a mission to give communities more power regarding how dollars are spent on projects for their neighborhoods. I'm Stephanie Haney. Later this morning on The Sound of Ideas, we highlight a pilot program run by this organization taking place in Slavic Village. 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
14: Hello, this is the BBC World Service with Ros Atkins. Join me in 5 minutes for the show that lifts the hood on the entertainment and news business. This week on the media show, it's been 5 years since the Taliban retook Afghanistan, and the BBC's Lise Doucette has just returned from a reporting trip there. She tells us how she got permission to enter the country, whether the Taliban tracked her movements, and she'll explain how, after gaining access to a secret school for girls, she took steps to protect the identities of the people who spoke to her. Also on the show, we'll speak to the man who coined the phrase meat proxy. It's used as a not particularly flattering description for someone who has become a conduit for AI-generated content. Meat proxy is gaining currency online, and we'll find out what motivated our guest to come up with the phrase. That's all coming up on the media show on the BBC World Service after the news.
15: BBC News with Neil Nunes. The US Energy Secretary has denied that his country is stealing Venezuelan oil after signing a deal granting Washington access to a fifth of the South American country's reserves. Chris Wright insisted the agreement would unlock tens of billions of dollars of investment and the royalties would go to the people of Venezuela. Our correspondent Will Grant explains the deal.
16: It will be run through a company called North American Blue Energy Partners, and that will be the principal partner with which the United States will be working. There's a lot of work that needs doing before this giant accord between Washington and Caracas can actually start to bear fruit. Of course, President Trump says that he believes it will start working within 2 to 3 years. Energy experts that we've heard from have said that it's more like a decade before there'll be any real fruit felt from these accords.
15: Leading U.S. tech bosses and the Trump administration have pushed ministers from G20 countries to embrace AI and build data centers at a conference in North Carolina held amid a growing backlash. Palantir's co-founder and CEO Alex Karp called for caution over regulation.
17: You have to be very careful with the regulation. One of the biggest problems is it's got to be done by people who understand the issues. And even if people you understand the issues, it's very hard to see the downstream effects. That doesn't mean there should be no regulation. I'm not an anti-regulation person, but we're very in favor, I am, of like a competitive landscape where we're all honest about strengths and weaknesses and safety concerns that are pretty well known now.
15: South Korea's government has given details of its plans to move the administrative capital away from Seoul, pledging to relocate the presidential office to the new city of Sejong within 3 years. The justice and gender ministries are to transfer next year. Our correspondent Jake Kwan reports from the capital.
18: Past governments have long argued that Seoul is too close to North Korea and moving the capital south would provide an extra buffer. But in recent decades, Seoul's overcrowding has become the primary concern. Half of South Korea's population live in the current capital and its nearby cities. The government is hoping the new capital Sejong, located 100 kilometers south of Seoul, will rebalance the country. The move is expected to conclude in 2033 when the new parliament building is completed.
15: The World Meteorological Organization has warned the superpowered El Niño, which has already led to emergencies being declared in several countries, could last until at least February. Scientists say they expect unusually dry weather in Southeast Asia, Central America, and the Amazon. Eastern Africa, southern Brazil, and the southern US could face wetter conditions. This is the World News from the BBC. The Israeli army says it's investigating after troops opened fire in a Palestinian village in the occupied West Bank, killing 2 young men. Palestinian officials said the teenagers died in what they described as an attack by settlers and soldiers in Mugahir near Ramallah. Yolande Nell has more from Jerusalem.
19: A local official in Al-Mughaya told the BBC that the 2 Palestinians aged 16 and 19 were killed as they tried to stop Israeli settlers stealing sheep and that confrontations broke out. The Israeli military stated that its forces had entered the village to provide security for an Israeli civilian and police trying to retrieve livestock. It said they fired on and struck what it called key instigators of a violent disturbance in which Palestinians threw stones at its troops.
15: Kuwait says it's intercepted a missile and drone attack from Iran. Iranian state television said Tehran was targeting U.S. bases in Kuwait in response to what it described as America's crimes against the Iranian people. Russia's Foreign Minister Sergei Lavrov says Germany's Goethe Institute's cultural centers are to close in Russia. The decision to shut the branches in Moscow, St. Petersburg and Yekaterinburg follows the German government's closure of the Russian cultural center in Berlin and a consulate in Bonn. The growing diplomatic spat was sparked by a drone attack last month at Leipzig airport, which German officials blamed on Russia. A drone carrying an explosive device was discovered there close to Ukrainian cargo vessels. A spacecraft sent to explore Mercury is beginning its arrival today. The BepiColombo mission was launched in 2018 by the European and Japanese space agencies. Two probes, which will eventually orbit the planet together, will detach from the vehicle which carried them there. Later this year, they'll separate and begin a scientific investigation.
14: Welcome to The Explanation from the BBC World Service. I'm Ros Atkins, and this is The Media Show. We're here to explain the trends behind the fast-changing media landscape. This week on The Media Show, the BBC's Lise Doucette tells us about her reporting trip to Afghanistan 5 years after the Taliban returned to power. We'll hear how she persuaded them to grant her a visa and the steps she took to protect the identities of the people she spoke to. And we'll meet the German software engineer behind a new term you may have seen on social media. It's meat proxy. That's a person who's become a conduit for AI-generated content. We'll find out why the term is now needed. It's now 5 years since the US pulled troops out of Afghanistan, leaving the Taliban to take charge. Lise Doucette, the chief international correspondent for BBC News, has reported from there many times, and she's just returned. Before we hear from Lise, let's hear a clip of her report from inside one of Afghanistan's secret schools for girls.
20: Hello, assalamu alaikum.
21: How are you? Are you okay?
20: So you teach the girls what to do if the morality police come.
21: Yeah.
20: This is one escape.
21: Yeah, one escape door. One is the second one is here.
20: Where do the girls go? Downstairs?
21: This is back of
20: the back. So they escape out the back door. Did they ever catch you?
21: No.
14: Well, we wanted to understand what's involved in a reporting trip like this. And Lise, you very kindly agreed to join us to talk to us about that. Hi there.
20: It's so good to be with you again, Roz, my old colleague.
14: Yes, it's great to see you. Now, when you want to do a trip like this, how do you start going about organizing it?
20: The first thing we do, and I do this before every trip now, Roz, is I say to the team, and as you know, the team is everything. So Mahfouz Zubaydi is our Afghan producer, and we always should start with the producer who is from that country. And Charlotte Scar is the other producer. And we say, how can we do this story? What are the stories that we should do? What are the stories the BBC hasn't done before? And how can we do these stories in a different way? And that process takes quite a long amount of time, lots of discussion going back and forth. And because it's also Taliban-ruled Afghanistan now, they have a whole new system of rules. So you don't just apply for a visa now. You first have to get their permission to come and work as a journalist. And they want to choose. They started out by choosing which journalists could come, as many governments do. But they also want to choose which stories. To which, that's a red line for us. We cannot let them dictate which stories. So we find a vague sort of, we want to come do something on the humanitarian situation. We want to do something on climate change. We want to do something. So we'd give them bullet points, if you like. And they make a decision. They have a media committee now with various figures on it, from intelligence, from the media department, from the foreign ministry, and they make a decision. And I hadn't got a visa for 3 years, so I finally got through.
14: And at the beginning of that process, before you even get to the committee, would it start with a text message or a phone call to someone within the Taliban who's a particular contact of yours?
20: Because I hadn't been getting visas for 3 years, because it had seemed to us that the Taliban were trying to keep out people like me who had been there a long time and perhaps knew too much and had too many contacts. So we did. We worked with our BBC Afghan services. They have correspondents on the ground who rotate in and out. So they went and had a chat with people saying, what are the obstacles to Lee's coming? It's the classic kind of thing that you do. So we did make approaches to officials, but the main thing was to go through the media committee.
14: And when the committee comes back to you, do they add caveats? Do they say, well, you can have a visa, but you can't do this and you must do this?
20: No. No. And I don't think the BBC can. Often in the past, our regional editor, it was Jackie Martins, now it's Sarah Happen, who's just taken over. They often go to Kabul and have discussions. And this is the advantage of the BBC. So journalists often come message me and saying, well, how did you get in? And I'm very cooperative on this. And they'll say to me, oh, we're having a hard time. And I said, well, the BBC's advantage is we have people on the ground. And these are cultures where face-to-face discussion matters. So they can go and they can discuss and argue about why our journalists should be there and why they shouldn't be there. The BBC has been in Afghanistan for decades, and the Taliban know that, which is why the BBC is still there. And we have troubles, but we discuss the troubles.
14: So the visa comes through. In time, you get on the plane and you arrive in Kabul and you begin your reporting along with your colleagues.
20: And you have to go and get a piece of paper. Yeah, so we had to go to the foreign ministry and get the piece of paper, which we did.
14: And once you've got all that and you arrive, to what degree are the Taliban keeping a close eye on you as you go about your work?
20: They don't accompany us. There are other countries in the world where you feel the presence of either they're with you or you can sense their presence.
14: Like in Iran, for example?
20: Yes, in Iran. You can see on Iran, the Basij, the volunteer militia, are on the streets everywhere, and you know that they're watching you. And they want you to know that they're watching you. Whereas we didn't feel that. We never felt the presence of them. I was told before I went, watch for the white coats, for the morality police. But I didn't see them very much on the streets. And I have to say, we even went to Kandahar, which is Taliban central. That's where the emir, who's been issuing the reclusive, ultra-conservative emir, their supreme leader, who's been issuing hundreds of edicts. Even there, I never felt we were followed. Nobody asked us questions about where we went. We had quite a lot of freedom once we went there. But I should say, and there's not a lot of time, there are provinces, we're told, and this was part of our discussions. If you go to this province, mm-hmm. the Taliban there are much more interventionist. If you go to this province, they may not give you permission.
14: But why are they not interventionist in Kandahar or Kabul? People listening might be as surprised as I am that they aren't paying closer attention, given how much criticism there is of their human rights record from around the world.
20: Well, I suppose they have other things to do with their time, and perhaps they haven't. That's not the way they organize themselves. But they do have a whole department which looks at what you do after you do it. For example, they still talk to me about an interview I did 6 years ago.
14: Did and they?
20: I thought, are you still talking about that interview I did with a commander from the former Afghan government? So, you know, the thing about this, Roz, is very interesting. I was discussing this with the New York Times, is that our eyes are different from theirs. You just don't know what's going to upset them. So I was talking with a newspaper who had interviewed a senior official, and I said, well, what did they think about the interview? And they said, well, they looked at the photo and they didn't like how they looked in the photo. And so you, as journalists, it's hard for us to say, and I've been in places in other cultures where, like in Syria, for example, where Syrian military would take issue with something I'd written. And I think, they're upset about that? I never thought they'd be upset about that. So I don't like to second guess. Our job is to go and report. That's all I can do. I can't think, are they going to like this? That's not my job.
14: Even though if they've not taken issue with you, you must have concern that people you speak to in stories such as the one about the secret schools, once you've left the country, that the Taliban may pay very close attention to the people you've spoken to, or try and find out who you've spoken to.
20: Ross, this is the area we check and check and check and check. Is there any way? Is there, you know, we film a girl in the dark. I say to my Afghan colleague, that wallpaper, is that wallpaper, is that used? Yeah, that's used everywhere across Afghanistan. So they're not going to be able to track the school. What about that blue stripe on the wall? We were so focused on protecting the identity of the student, protecting the identity of the teacher. And then once we got back to the edits, we realized, oh, we've shown the hallway. So we've got to zoom in. So we look at it with our eyes. We get Afghan eyes on it. Is this school? Is this how a school looks? Would they be able to? What are the details which may give it away? What about the voice? Sometimes we mask the voice. We do everything possible. That is our responsibility. And when people trust us with their stories, we have this great privilege, Roz, that we go around the world and ask people questions. But with it comes this huge responsibility to protect them.
14: Would you check on them as well after?
20: Yes, we have been. We have checked.
14: More broadly, in the 5 years since those extraordinary images of the Americans pulling out of Afghanistan, do you think that the media has, to a degree, turned away from what's happening there, become preoccupied with other stories?
20: It's a way you can forgive everyone for being, to use your word, preoccupied. We live in a world where you just don't know what's going to be the next crisis, the next war, what President Trump is going to say on his Truth Social overnight. We've got a war in the Persian Gulf. We've got a war in Ukraine. There's a war in Sudan, which doesn't get enough attention. Everyone is distracted. Plus, we have this technology of click and swipe, and we just have to continue to do our job. And yes, I mean, I find it staggering that the country, which was once at the top of the in-tray for governments the world over, who was receiving more aid, more troops, more attention, more love than any other country in the world, is now so far under the radar that when we did a story where that Afghanistan now 6 million people have been pushed back into Afghanistan from Pakistan and Iran, the biggest movement anywhere in the world, and people said to me, oh, I didn't know that was happening. So much is not, which is why we believe we go to these stories that are under the radar. And I'm very proud that my foreign editor, Paul Danahar, continues to say we have to cover the big stories, but we also have to own the other stories which have been part of our reporting. So we go to Myanmar, we go to Haiti, and we go to Afghanistan.
14: Thanks for coming in, Lise. Would you like to go back? I assume you would.
20: Yes, I would like to go back because I think it is a story that Afghanistan's story is also our story.
14: That's Lise Set, the chief international correspondent of BBC News. And you can find Lise's reporting from Afghanistan on the BBC News website. Now, I wonder if you've heard the phrase meat proxy. This has nothing to do with food. It's a rather unflattering term used to describe humans who've become a conduit for information generated by AI and who share it without much thought. The phrase is now taking off on social media and was coined by the German software engineer Niklas Grün. He works for the tech firm DeepL, and he joined us from Cologne.
0: I should explain what proxy means in this context. It's a technical term. It's basically a computer program that receives some information and then forwards it somewhere else, basically unchanged. And it appears that a lot of humans are doing exactly the same thing these days with AI-written text. But humans, of course, are not made of software. They're made out of meat, hence the term meat proxy.
14: Okay.
0: And I should say, the way I'm thinking about it, the typical meat proxy doesn't even hide the origin of the text. They clearly label it. Claude wrote this, ChatGPT wrote this, and then a big wall of text basically copy-pasted.
14: So they're just taking information from AI, passing it on without any effort to disguise the fact. And presumably this phrase has got a lot of attention because we're seeing this kind of behavior more and more.
0: Right, yeah. I mean, I don't have statistics or data on this, but given that the term went kind of viral, I think it's fair to say that it's at least very common in the tech industry where I work. But anecdotally, I also see it in casual contexts, in WhatsApp groups with friends. At this point, I've been in entire conversations where every response has been yet another ChatGPT screenshot, basically.
14: And it has to be said that the people who are commenting on this phrase that you coined are not using it in a flattering way, in an enthusiastic way. This is meant as a criticism, is that right?
0: Yeah, sure. I mean, the thing is, we can all go to Claude or ChatGPT directly, right? Talk to these AI models directly. And if you are just copy-pasting AI outputs to other people, you're just being an extra step. And probably you're adding a lunch break worth of delay between question and answer. And I think also AI output can be quite difficult to read. It's typically very long, way too long, and often densely packed with very technical jargon. And if you're just, if you're a meat proxy, then you're pushing the effort of understanding this text to other people. While at the same time, you're kind of absolving yourself of the responsibility. Because if the AI makes any mistake, you raise your hands and say, silly AI, it wasn't my fault, you know?
14: This is The Media Show with me, Ros Atkins. Thank you for joining us on the BBC World Service. Nicholas, stay with us, because next on The Media Show, we're going to talk about how The Wall Street Journal published an opinion which used AI and then defended that that had happened. This was a real moment for the news media in the eyes of many. The article in question was by the investor Stan Druckenmiller. And once this became a conversation point, the Wall Street Journal's editorial page editor pushed back at the criticism. He published an article under the headline, "Much Ado About Artificial Intelligence." He said, a reporter called Mr. Druckenmiller, who innocently said he'd used a large language model. He said he viewed it as a tool, much like a calculator to do math, and he isn't a professional writer. The editor goes on. The suggestion is that the journal had somehow opened the gates to all kinds of AI slop. All of this shows how little the press corps has thought about the reality of AI. And then the editor makes this point. The rule for those of us at Wall Street Journal Opinion is that everything my colleagues and I write must be original work. No letting AI draft a column or editorial. The question is more complicated for outside contributors like Mr. Druckenmiller. They aren't professional writers, yet they can provide value for readers owing to their expertise and standing in public life. So that was the defence. Let's bring in Will Oramus, staff writer at The Atlantic. Will, thank you for joining us. What did you make of the argument, the defense offered by the Wall Street Journal?
4: It was very interesting, because the one thing that everyone in the debate over AI writing had seemed to agree on up to now was that if you're going to allow it, you should at least clearly disclose it. And the journal's editor said, disclose what? There's nothing to disclose. And so he leaped past the debate that was being had and started a new one of, is it okay to just run AI written material without telling anybody?
14: Do you think they should have disclosed it?
4: I do. I think we're at a point in grappling with the use of AI to write where knowing when it's been used is valuable for the reader. I think most of the journal's readers would probably like to know when an op-ed that carries Stanley Druckenmiller's byline has been written by Stanley Druckenmiller and when it's been written by Claude or ChatGPT.
14: But I'm wondering, Will, where's the line? Because lots of writers might use AI for research. Some might use AI to help them structure an article. Some might even say, does this phrase sound better or another? There's so many different ways you can use it. Are you suggesting some complex manual on what has to be declared and not declared?
4: It is very confusing, and I think that the line will be different places for different people and publications. At my employer, The Atlantic, the line is that we are not to use any AI-generated text in our articles without clearly disclosing it. We may use AI as a research tool, and I think that that's one reasonable place to draw the line. And in the spirit of disclosure, because I report on AI, I have made a practice of using AI myself. I have tried using it to research articles. I've found it helpful for certain things and perilous for other things. I gave my chatbot an instruction to never suggest actual language or prose for me to use in my pieces, because I don't want to do that, and it would get me in big trouble if I did.
14: I'm sure. And finally, before we bring another guest in on this, Stanley Druckenmiller, the man who wrote this opinion piece, said, these are my ideas and I've been speaking about them for over 15 years, as anyone who knows me knows. Would I prefer that I was a great writer? Yes, but that's not who I am. And the argument here is that actually AI allows us to hear from people who have really important things to say, but perhaps would like some help in saying them.
4: Yeah, I think that's a compelling argument you could make for the value that AI can bring as a co-author. I don't think it's an argument against disclosing to readers that AI was a co-author right in that case.
14: Stay with us, Will. Let's bring in Diane Brady, Executive Editorial Director at Fortune. Diane, welcome to The Media Show. You've written on this. Many leaders give speeches that they don't write or put their name on columns or books that someone on their team has put together. So I'm inclined to agree with Druckenmiller that deploying AI to write his recent op-ed in The Wall Street Journal is okay, with caveats. Well, Diane, great to have you on. First of all, tell me a bit more about why you think it's okay.
3: Well, to the point, I do not use AI in my writing for the reason that Will talked about. I think it often creates forgettable generic prose, and I would say the fault here lies with the editor, not the writer. For op-ed pieces, it's the same reason I don't do email interviews. I presume there could be help. What I judge is the end result, and does this feel authentic, fresh, original? And frankly, for this piece, having Druckenmiller criticize his former mentee, the Treasury Secretary, is newsworthy. Mm-hmm. Was the result newsworthy? That's debatable. But I think, you know, they're not going to disclose using AI any more than they'll disclose using a team of researchers to do their book, their speech, their op-ed piece. We have to judge it based on the results.
14: And Diane, I was saying that you said, I think this is okay, but with caveats. So what are the caveats? Yeah.
3: I think the caveat, first of all, is all the world is B+ now. Let's just even say B. So what constitutes A+, that's a big differentiator there. And in my mind, this piece was, it did have all some of the hallmarks of AI, too long, too generic. It wasn't as personal or as insightful as I think it could have been. So I think the first caveat is it has to be edited. It has to feel authentic and fresh. And I think the bar is higher. To me, there's a difference between outsourcing your writing and outsourcing your brain. And the analogy of a calculator is, to me, not a good one. That's a tool to solve a problem, but doesn't solve the problem for you. So I think we have to tread carefully and recognize these are tools people will use. They're powerful tools. So we have to raise our bar as editors, too, and decide what's valuable for our audience. Nobody needs more content. Nobody needs AI slop. So what we do deliver has to be special and has to feel that way.
14: Well, of course, the Wall Street Journal has indicated that they would welcome Mr. Druckenmiller writing for them again. So evidently they were very happy with the piece. And I just wonder, listening to you, that perhaps if you're not happy with the type of writing within a piece, that could also be solved with further prompts. It might be possible to get to a point with AI where it could give you something that would clear the bar you're setting.
3: You know, look, I don't want to have hubris here. There's some probably excellent writing that takes place. We all marvel at the ability of AI to deliver camera-ready content to some extent. But I think the desire for authentic, personal content, original reporting, you know, that sparkle that frankly is hard to get when you're recycling other people's prose, which is essentially what AI does, among other things. I think that's a personal exercise. And for me, the act of writing is inextricably linked to the act of thinking. That's me. I love the art and science of journalism. You know, Stan Druckenmiller clearly does not, but we have to keep that standard for readers, viewers, listeners, etc.
14: Very interesting. Will and Diane, thank you very much. I must just quickly ask you before you go, you'll have heard us talk about meat proxies earlier, people who just pass on stuff they've been given by AI. Will, are you ever on the receiving end of people behaving like that?
4: We all are. There was a study recently that found that something like 40% of LinkedIn posts are written with AI.
14: Goodness,
4: we're flooded with it, which is arguably all the more reason for an established outlet to be different than that.
14: Diane, are you on the receiving end of meat proxies?
3: Absolutely. AI-generated pitches have gone up at least 10x, but we all have to distill the intelligence from this. It's part of our jobs.
14: Well, that's certainly one way of describing it. Diane, thank you very much indeed for speaking to us. That's Diane Brady from Fortune, Will Oramus from The Atlantic, and Nicholas Grund, software engineer who coined this phrase, meat proxy, which once you've heard it, it's quite hard to forget. Thanks to all three of them. That's it for this edition of The Media Show. Thank you very much indeed for your company. Bye-bye. We'll

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0: Coming up on the documentary on the BBC World Service. 4.5 years after Russia's full-scale invasion of Ukraine, thousands of civilians remain close to areas of active combat. Those who try to bring them to safety face an increasingly hostile and unpredictable battlefield. We ask, who are the rescuers and why do they risk their lives to save others? Join us after the news.
1: BBC News with Neil Nunes. The World Meteorological Organization has called on governments to take action to tackle the effects of an exceptionally strong El Niño. The agency warned that the climate phenomenon could now last until early next year, bringing droughts and flooding to many parts of the world. Wildfires burning in Indonesia are spreading toxic haze across Southeast Asia. Millions

0: Leading U.S. tech bosses and the Trump administration have pushed ministers from G20 countries to embrace AI and build data centers. The head of NVIDIA said AI was now a form of infrastructure like water and roads. South Korea's government has given details of its plans for a presidential office in the new city, Sejong, and the transfer of more ministries away from Seoul. Government offices have been slowly relocating there since 2012. The Israeli army says it's investigating after troops opened fire on a Palestinian village in the occupied West Bank, killing two teenagers. Palestinian officials said the teenagers had been trying to stop settlers stealing sheep. Kuwait says it's intercepted a missile and drone attack from Iran. Earlier, Iranian state TV said Tehran was targeting U.S. bases in Kuwait. And a spacecraft sent to explore Mercury is arriving today. The BepiColombo Colombo mission was launched in 2018 by European and Japanese space agencies. Two probes will carry out scientific investigations. BBC News.
1: Since the start of Russia's full-scale invasion of Ukraine, millions of civilians have been forced out of their homes by the war. But some have chosen to stay.
2: Civilians are still there, literally with bombs flying over their heads, hitting their homes, drones buzzing overhead.
1: These are people who have had 4.5 years to make a decision to stay or go.
2: Some can't leave, some won't leave.
1: And there are others who risk their lives to rescue the last civilians living near the front line.
2: I was struck by something said by a volunteer called Bohdan Zuyakov. After being wounded on one of the evacuation missions, he said, okay, I'm going to recover and go back.
1: These men and women have been described as hell jumpers.
2: The so-called gray zone, or the kill zone, has expanded. So many videos show vehicles being targeted, volunteers being targeted.
1: Since the start of the war, the job of evacuating people has evolved alongside an increasingly hostile and unpredictable battlefield. We ask, who are the evacuators and why do they risk their lives to save others? Welcome to the documentary from the BBC World Service. I'm Krasi Ivanova-Twig, and this is the Global Jigsaw from BBC Monitoring, where we look at the world through the lens of its media, exploring the narratives, the propaganda, and the disinformation.
3: Radio Tehran.
4: Мы не вторгались на территорию Украины.
5: Western countries are not the international community. That era has finished.
1: Let's go back to the 24th of February 2022, when Russian tanks rolled across the border into Ukraine, heading for Kyiv. Not long afterwards, we began hearing about daring attempts to get people to safety from the villages and towns near the front line. Four and a half years later, evacuations are still happening, but getting less media attention. Civilians are still trapped between life and death along the 1,000-kilometer-long front line. BBC Monitoring's chief analyst Vitaly Shevchenko, who is himself Ukrainian, recently returned from the country. He was in touch with evacuators there.
2: Donetsk police say thousands of civilians are still there in Donetsk region alone, and a massive effort is still underway to get them out of the danger zone. This year alone, more than 3,000 civilians have been evacuated from Donetsk region, more than 1,000 of them children.
1: Why are they still living there? Is it inability to move? Is it unwillingness? What's behind this resistance to leave their homes?
2: Some can't leave, some won't leave. And it's important to remember

0: that those thousands of civilians trapped in their basements and cellars, they've had a lot of time to have a think. So for a lot of these people, this means that they've made a decision to stay.
1: They evacuate. Если мать похоронена здесь, отец похоронен здесь.
0: After talking to people involved in these evacuations, it seems as though most of the people are advanced in their years, which means they're rooted. They are wedded to their homes. One thing I've heard a lot is, well, I've got my chickens and cats and dogs and goats. How am I supposed to leave them all behind? To which evacuators say, we can take them with you.
2: Так що, будемо евакуювати?
3: Ні. Будемо.
4: А коли?
0: A police unit in Ukraine's northeastern Sumy region had been approaching one particular gentleman there in a village, saying, look, you will die probably if you don't leave. And he said, I've got 11 goats. How do you want me to abandon them? So what the police did, they turned up in a massive white van. So they put in that van not just the gentleman, but all of his 11 goats.
5: I mean, this kind of attachment to your home is something we can all understand. But what I find extraordinary is that it's not just the people who are determined to stay, but we hear about people who have returned. There was one case of a woman who returned and opened a kebab shop, which is an extraordinary act of defiance. Why do people go back?
0: A lot of people I've been following came to a conclusion that there's more to life than just physical safety. Some people, after going to safer places within Ukraine or abroad, they reach the conclusion that, you know, I'm fed and watered, I'm safe, but a huge chunk of my life is missing. I don't feel at home here. I feel out of place here. I'm losing my identity. I'm going back, whatever happens.
5: Now let's turn to the people who are doing the evacuations. Who are the evacuators? What kind of people take up this job?
0: All sorts of people, Krassi. There's an official police unit called White Angels. There are numerous volunteers. The military are involved in it. When they are going into a town or a village and they see a civilian, they tend to offer them to leave. It's kind of unusual and notable that the military, the police and civilian volunteers, they work really, really closely together. And I spoke to somebody from the police in Donetsk region. I asked him, do these civilian volunteers, do they not get in your way? Said that, well, they have expertise, they know what they're doing. Some of them have really important local knowledge, so they go on missions together. In terms of who these people are specifically, I've been following one Ukrainian TV personality, TV DJ, TV presenter, Denis Khristov, who dropped all that and became an evacuator. Another person I've been in touch with is called Vlad Makhovsky. He's a businessman from Zaporizhia, and he's also a religious man. He's a pastor.
6: I am a believer. I'm a church pastor, and my calling is saving people, so that's my role. You can't stand aside. You've got to do all you can for victory, so that the enemy doesn't move even further into our land.
0: I was struck by something said by a volunteer called Bohdan Zuyakov. After being wounded on one of the evacuation missions, he said, okay, I'm wounded now, I'm going to recover and go back.
5: It's a calling and a mission. What does it take, though, to become an evacuator? Because presumably a desire to help and a kind heart is not enough.
0: Oh, it's absolutely not enough, Chrissy. You've really got to know what you're doing. Otherwise, the best case scenario, you become a liability. The worst case scenario, you're going to die painfully. But Volodychenko from Donetsk police, he said that when they train police evacuators, they prefer local people.
3: We had nothing in writing. We had to learn on the go whenever we evacuated people or delivered humanitarian aid. That's why back then, and to this day, we make sure that all police officers are locals who understand the logistics and the location.
0: Because they know the routes, they know the little nooks and little footpaths that help evacuate when things go south quickly, with all these drones buzzing around with endless Russian attacks. You need to know how to use anti-drone technology. Vlad Mahovsky from Zaporizhia, he showed me what he had.
6: This piece of kit, a drone detector, a drone analyzer, then a net throw pistol for drones, this rifle too. This is what we need to defend ourselves and other people against FPV drones. FPV drones carrying shaped charge explosives burn through the armor. You have got to be very careful.
5: Are drones the biggest danger that they have to navigate?
0: So-called FPV drones, yes, first-person view drones, which are smaller than the ubiquitous Shahed drones, for example, but they are very lethal.
5: The Iranian Shahed drones are mass-produced in Russia under the name of Geran. Yes, that means geranium, the flower. As for FPV drones, Russian officials told Bloomberg that the country produces more than 15,000 per day, orders of magnitude more than at the start of the war.
0: Russia has found a way of getting them across longer distances using motherships, a bigger drone that can travel longer distances with lots of FPV drones on it. They scatter and kill. The second way of doing it is using what they call a mesh network topology, where these drones relay radio signals from each other and then onto the operator. This allows them to travel for longer distances. So it's a cat and mouse game. It endlessly changes, and to survive, you've got to stay one step ahead of your enemy.
5: Which is why the vans that they use are equipped with this grill on top, right? This is to protect the vehicle from drones.
0: Yeah, they call them barbecue grills, and there's a grill on top. The idea is that if the drone hits the vehicle, it explodes a certain distance away from the actual body of the vehicle, and the hope is that it will reduce the impact of the explosion.
5: And these drones, do they target these vehicles deliberately?
0: It would appear that some do. I've heard several accounts of vehicles with red crosses on them being targeted.
5: In a recent report, the medical charity MSF, Doctors Without Borders, said that the frequency of Russia's attacks on healthcare suggests that they are a sustained feature of the war. And as they told the BBC, first-person view drone strikes are almost always intentional. They are too consistent, too frequent, and too precise to be incidental.
0: Vehicles with inscriptions saying evacuating civilians, they've been targeted as well. So it's no guarantee. Putting a cross on it or just saying, don't hit us, we're evacuating civilians, that's not always going to help.
5: So the evacuators are facing lethal danger just to reach their destination, just to go to these people. But then they'll have the task of persuading them. How do they do that?
0: It's not easy to convince somebody to leave everything behind and just go places. The main thrust of communication with somebody who's not prepared to leave is, well, look, there's a way. Do not feel stuck. Do not feel like you're making a choice that is too costly for you as a person. Your dog, your goats, your chickens, they'll come with you. We'll find a place for you to stay.
4: Иди сюда, хорошо. Забирай. Забирай, все. there's one particular video shot by Denis Christov. On the surface of it, it sounds and looks very slow-paced, almost routine, and yet what's unfolding is terrifyingly life-altering. So he finds a man in a village, almost completely destroyed, with explosions in the background, a man with a dog, and he tells him, well, look, you've got a dog. If you don't want to save yourself, save your dog. It will come with you. And the man says, you know what? This is what I've lived all my life. I'm going to stay put. And at the background, you hear the rumble of explosions. Pavlo Dyachenko from Donetsk Region Police, he said they appeal to their relatives to record a short video which they can show to the person they're trying to evacuate.
3: Here's something we've been doing. If people tell us about someone who might be in two minds about evacuating, we ask them to record a short video, and relatives get emotional when they record them. There are tears, there are children and grandchildren. It can work, but not always, unfortunately.
5: And even when they agree to go, the price is yet more heartbreak as they leave everything behind. You are listening to the Global Jigsaw from BBC Monitoring. So this is a very complex logistical operation, and not only they have to know the terrain and evade drones and other, a whole mix of lethal dangers, they have to persuade reluctant residents to get onto the vans and leave. So it's quite a difficult task. Can you take us through how the evacuation unfolds? You know, what are the different stages?
4: The beginning of this journey, in most cases, starts with a request for help or a signal, a message that there's somebody there who may need to be evacuated. There's a hotline set up by the government jointly with volunteers, evacuators and police. They can be told of somebody needing evacuation. What happens then needs to happen really quickly, because the so-called grey zone or the kill zone has expanded greatly. Most of the videos filmed by evacuators, they are really, really fast-paced. You need to get into the vehicle quickly and go. So many videos show vehicles being targeted, volunteers being targeted. Some of these initial stages, they involve armored vehicles used by the military, by the police. Their job is to get you to the safest location possible. Then the next leg is getting to a place of even more safety, a properly organized refugee center. And then the local authorities and or civilian evacuators, they decide where to put you next. So anything goes. You find a flat, you move into a flat. You find somebody willing to accept refugees into a flat. That's what happens.
5: We came across an extraordinary recording where an army evacuator offers his own house to the people he's trying to move to safer ground. Which begs the question, how much does the state do and how much is left to volunteers?
4: Ukrainians know that there's a limit to what the state can do. That's why volunteers get involved. But there is a state effort. The very existence of a special police unit called White Angels means that the state is very acutely aware of these people, thousands of them, in desperate need of evacuation. And the state at least tries to provide them with everything they can provide them with from the very first stage of receiving calls on the hotline.
5: You say the evacuators are targeted while they're doing this job. What's the toll on them? One description I've read about them is hell jumpers.
4: It is hell. And just like everybody else, they get wounded and killed. One example is Vyacheslav Ilchenko, a civilian evacuator who got killed on Christmas Day last year on the way to evacuate a wounded elderly gentleman from Kostyantynivka in Donetsk region. There were two other volunteers with him. He died. They were injured. They recovered. They went back.
5: How is the Ukrainian media portraying the evacuations? Is there a lot of attention to what they're doing?
4: They let actions do the talking. There was one report by Inter TV where they embedded with a police unit evacuating someone and they got hit. So they showed this incredibly dramatic report of people being targeted, literally evacuating someone who was in like a makeshift stretcher, like a cart with wheels, because that person wasn't mobile. And they were targeted. So they just showed it without much comment. And I think it's probably the most effective way of showing it.
5: Attacks on Ukraine's responders was recently discussed at the UN Security Council, where a UN official described the patterns they observed.
7: Humanitarian workers in Ukraine are taking immense risks to save lives. Attacking them directly is strictly prohibited and can amount to war crimes. When clearly marked humanitarian convoys and first responders rushing to help are killed and injured again and again, this shows a pattern that defies international humanitarian law. Wars have rules. They are unequivocal.
5: Wars are indeed regulated by international humanitarian law based on the Geneva Conventions. The rules are that civilians must be allowed to leave a besieged area to ensure their survival. They contain provisions for the evacuation of vulnerable people. So is there a legal framework that regulates volunteer evacuations in Ukraine?
4: There are three types of evacuation. One is voluntary. You're offered a chance. The second level is compulsory, where police will knock at your door and say, you've got to leave. However, you can still refuse. You can sign a form saying, I've been informed of the danger. I'm refusing to go. The third and final, the top level of evacuations is forced, where you have no option. And it's a relatively recent thing. And the law regulating it was passed to guarantee the rights of children. Because there are some parents who have made the choice to stay put on the front line, but Ukrainian legislators and the Ukrainian state, what they argue is that parents do not own children. They have no right to expose them to danger. There are instances of military patrols or police patrols just driving through a village and children would run out of basements like, take me away, I can't live here. That's why they passed this law allowing police to forcefully take those children away, regardless of whether their parents want it or not.
5: You said earlier that the evacuators have to be extremely nimble in order to respond to changing circumstances. How has this process, the job of evacuating civilians, how has it changed over the course of the war?
4: At the start of the war, when drones were not so widespread, not so lethal in terms of ever-present lethal danger.
8: Evacuation!
4: The police would go into a town or a village, gather the locals or use megaphones or whatever and tell them, look, we've got a bus here, we think you've got to go. And then it would be up to the locals to decide. That has changed. Evacuations have become more streamlined. There's more coordination between the police, the state, administrations and charities. But the danger is much bigger now because of the drones. They're getting more lethal. They're getting smarter. A lot of them use AI. If they hear a buzzing noise, they know they've got to run for cover. For example, Vlad Makhovsky from Zaporizhia, he says that he knows when glide bombs are about to be launched. So they find a reasonably safe spot and just wait for the danger to pass and then go and evacuate people. With FPV drones, you just have to accept that they can appear out of nowhere. If it's raining, it helps against FPV drones. So when it's raining heavily, that's when volunteers know they've got a better chance of surviving.
5: What has this story taught you, whether it's about the state of affairs, nature of war, or human nature?
4: When you are faced with the need to make life and death decisions, you start thinking about who you are, what you live for, and how you want to live your life. So both people living on the front line still, and volunteers and police officers risking their lives to save them, a lot of them, they decided that life is not just about comfort, food, drink, money. What makes us humans is, to a huge extent, helping others. Helping others survive.
5: This is the documentary from the BBC World Service. Thank you to Vitaly Shevchenko and to the evacuators who shared their stories. And thank you for listening. This program was produced by Krista Shaturi and me, Krasi Ivanova-Twig. The sound engineer is Donald MacDonald. And if you want to find out more about BBC Monitoring, you can do so by visiting our website, monitoring.bbc.co.uk.

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1: The People's Budget Cleveland has been on a mission to give communities more power regarding how dollars are spent on projects for their neighborhoods. I'm Stephanie Haney. Later this morning on The Sound of Ideas, we highlight a pilot program run by this organization taking place in Slavic Village. Plus, we learn more about the difficulties Northeast Ohio fruit farmers are facing during this growing season in our food series, The Menu. 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
3: Britain's new Prime Minister and France's President hold their first official talks today, with Ukraine and small boats high on the agenda. This comes as the BBC investigates the increasing use of mega dinghies.
4: The boat is looking quite overloaded now. Its black sides are becoming increasingly submerged in the water.
3: Also coming up on the newsroom with me, Janat Jalil.
5: We heard gunshots coming from behind us. People were lying on the ground. Some were trying to get up, but the police were just shooting at them.
3: 66 years after the Sharpeville massacre in South Africa, which galvanized world opinion against the racist apartheid system, survivors are starting a legal fight for justice. The U.S. Energy Secretary denies the Trump administration is stealing Venezuela's oil after signing a huge bilateral oil deal. And as robo-taxis come to London, our correspondent takes a ride in one. That's after this bulletin.
6: BBC News with Neil Nunes. The head of the World Meteorological Organization has called on governments to take action now to tackle the effects of an exceptionally strong El Niño. The climate phenomenon is expected to intensify in the coming months, bringing droughts and flooding to many parts of the world. Celeste Salu said the heat in the Pacific Ocean was exceeding anything previously recorded, and governments needed to plan for intense heat waves and changing patterns of rainfall.
7: The last 11 years were the warmest on record. So if we expect warming 2026 and 2027, that will happen on top of what is already the trend. So that's why we can expect records to be exceeded in 2026 or 2027.
6: Wildfires burning in Indonesia are spreading toxic haze across Southeast Asia. Millions of people have been affected by worsening air quality, including in Malaysia and the Philippines. Most of the fires are in Kalimantan on the island of Borneo. Some of them have been burning for weeks. Lisa Tambunan is in Jakarta.
8: West Kalimantan and Central Kalimantan are experiencing very extremely hazardous air quality, with some areas recording over 600 in air quality index readings, sometimes at some points during the day even over 800, and anything over 100 is already considered unhealthy. This is affecting the health of the residents on the island, with the health ministry recording a rise in respiratory infections with more than 50,000 cases between July and August.
6: South Korea's government says it'll build a presidential office in the new city of Sejong as it moves administrative functions away from the current capital, Seoul. Two more ministries are also relocating there. Around half of all South Koreans live in and around Seoul. Sejong is located 100 kilometers further south. Its Prime Minister Han Song-suk said the move was vital.
9: While the metropolitan area has reached a state of saturation due to an excessive concentration of population, capital, businesses and infrastructure, provinces, on the other hand, are worried about the crisis of extinction. Balanced growth is now no longer a matter of choice, but a survival strategy for a sustainable South Korea.
6: The U.S. Energy Secretary has denied his country is stealing Venezuelan oil after signing a deal granting Washington access to a fifth of the South American country's reserves. Chris Wright insisted the agreement would unlock tens of billions of dollars of investment and the royalties would go to the Venezuelans. This is the world news from the BBC. The Israeli army says it's investigating after troops opened fire in a Palestinian village in the occupied West Bank, killing two teenagers. Local Palestinian officials said the youths were shot as they tried to stop Israeli settlers stealing sheep in an area that has seen repeated settler attacks. From Jerusalem, here's Yolande Nell.
10: The Israeli military stated that its forces had entered the village to provide security for an Israeli civilian and police trying to retrieve livestock. It said they fired on and struck what it called key instigators of a violent disturbance in which Palestinians threw stones at its troops. Al-Mughayr, near Ramallah, has seen repeated settler attacks. Israeli social media posts have indicated that settlers hope to force its population to move. The latest deaths bring to 81 the number of Palestinians killed by Israeli forces or settlers in the West Bank since the start of the year, according to UN figures.
6: Human rights groups in Sudan have warned that food is being used as a weapon of war after two trucks carrying UN supplies were hit in an airstrike in South Kordofan State. One person was killed, three others injured. More than 50 tons of food was destroyed. Russia says it'll close German cultural centers across the country in a growing row over an attempted drone attack on Leipzig Airport. Germany blamed Moscow for the attack and announced it would close a Russian cultural center in Berlin and a consulate in Bonn. A drone carrying an explosive device was discovered at Leipzig Airport last month close to Ukrainian cargo planes, though it failed to detonate. A spacecraft sent to explore Mercury is beginning its arrival today. The Bepi Colombo mission was launched in 2018 by European and Japanese space agencies. Later this year, they'll separate and begin a scientific investigation to produce a detailed map. BBC News.
3: You're listening to The Newsroom from the BBC World Service with me, Janat Jalil. We start here in the UK, where France's President Macron will become the first foreign leader to hold talks with Britain's new Prime Minister, Andy Burnham, in Downing Street. The two leaders will have much to discuss. Ukraine, the Middle East and the small boats carrying migrants that continually arrive in Britain from France, despite the authorities' efforts to stop them. But it's not just a political visit, but one steeped in symbolism, with France loaning a nearly thousand-year-old tapestry that depicts another kind of invasion in 1066, when William the Conqueror set sail from France for a battle that ended with him claiming the English throne. At a viewing with King Charles and Mr. Burnham, President Macron extolled the bond between France and the UK, which he said was as close as the threads in the tapestry.
11: Long live culture. Long live the friendship between France and the United Kingdom. Longue vie à l'entente cordiale et longue vie à l'entente amicale.
3: For his part, the British Prime Minister thanked France for the loan of the tapestry and cracked a joke about the similarities between King William, who was of Nordic descent, and his own recent takeover as a former mayor in Northern England.
12: A tapestry that shows a new leader emerging from a northern territory, travelling to the south of England in search of the crown. Something clearly that couldn't happen today.
3: Well, we're joined by our UK political correspondent, Rob Watson. And Rob, a very cordial start to this visit.
13: Very much so, because I think throughout the sort of British establishment, and to judge by ticket sales with the British people too, Janet, I mean, the idea of having the Bayeux Tapestry here in the UK after almost a thousand years depicting this most important moment, arguably, in British history has really got everybody excited, and certainly the King, the Prime Minister, everyone is very excited, and it is seen as a major effort by France to sort of reach out to the UK and cement the friendship, which has been incredibly tumultuous over the last thousand years, Janet. I mean, I know we're dealing in the news business here, but it started off with an invasion, wars over centuries and centuries, finally becoming close in the 19th and 20th centuries, and of course, trouble and a relationship still being worked out post-Brexit.
3: So, given all that, Rob, what are the main issues on the agenda?
13: So yeah, that's the sort of history and context. The main issue on the agenda, certainly for Britain, is this issue of boat crossings, because opinion polling here suggests it is a massive issue for British people. They just don't like the idea that people could come over in boats. You don't know who they are, how many they are. And so this is something that Britain has long wanted France to take action over. Now, that the current government says it's getting excellent cooperation from France, and that boat crossings are down from nearly 50,000 to below 20,000 so far this year. But it is a very, very, it's a very important issue for Britain.
3: But this is also a big diplomatic test for Mr. Burnham, because he's been rather focused on domestic affairs rather than international ones. He did visit Ukraine in his first visit abroad as Prime Minister. So that is another big issue. But it will also be a test for him to see how he gets on with President Macron, given all those tensions post-Brexit.
13: Yes, I mean, one of the doubts that had been raised about Andy Burnham is that he was very much a domestic politician, that he'd never shown much interest in diplomacy and international affairs, and that most recently he's been the champion of Manchester for 10 years as the mayor of Greater Manchester. So making that step up to looking at statecraft, looking at international relations, was seen very much as a challenge. And look, it's worth pointing out, of course, this will be the sixth, I mean, can you believe it? The sixth British Prime Minister that President Macron will have met, saying something about the particular political turbulence this side of the Channel. But I guess the good news for Mr. Burnham is that on issues like the Middle East, on issues like Ukraine, which are massively important to both France and to Britain, there'll be a considerable agreement. Some tension, perhaps, on Britain's desire to get closer to the European Union without actually rejoining it. That will, of course, continue to be a source of friction between the two countries.
3: Rob, thank you. Our UK political correspondent, Rob Watson. Well, as Rob was saying, one of the issues being discussed by the two leaders is the daily crossing by small boats from France across the English Channel to the UK. A BBC investigation has found criminal groups who illegally smuggle people here to Britain are running low on small boats. Gang members have told BBC sources that rival factions are now having to work together to load migrants onto fewer, larger vessels. They're also charging them more. The number of crossings is currently at a six-year low, as Rob was saying, and UK ministers have credited the French police for intercepting more attempts. Our Paris correspondent, James Waterhouse, looks at how the people smugglers are being forced to adapt.
14: The sense we're getting is that officers have become more efficient in preventing launches, but that hasn't quashed the desires of migrants still wanting to make this journey and the motivations of the gangs looking to help them across this dangerous waterway. During a low morning tide on the deep beach at Gravelin near Dunkirk, a group of a dozen or so migrants emerge from the dunes and walk, not run, towards the warm shallows of the English Channel. A taxi boat, a small boat that's departed from Belgium, then approaches them, as do we.
15: Where are you from?
16: Afghanistan.
15: Why are you going to the UK? Why UK? Why not go legally? Why do it like this? It's very dangerous.
14: The boat is looking quite overloaded now. Its black sides are becoming increasingly submerged in the water. They're now trying to inch back to my right to pick up another group of people.
15: Good morning. Where are you from?
17: Afghanistan.
15: Afghanistan. Are you waiting for another boat?
17: No.
15: Was that the boat you were hoping?
17: Yeah.
15: Is it going to come back for you?
17: We don't know.
15: You don't know?
17: Yeah, we don't know nothing.
15: Why are you making such a dangerous journey?
17: Punjabi.
15: Yeah, Punjabi. What do you want to do in the UK? Work? I mean, we know a few of the guys speak English. I think they're choosing not to engage.
14: And if you pan along the beach, you can see the shoreline scramble. There are NGOs, humanitarian groups who have rushed here, where there are police looking on. Officers here argue they are prevented from intervening once boats are in the water over fears of people drowning, but claim they're now intercepting two-thirds of them before that point.
4: Although British officials have long been frustrated with this French reluctance and would like their neighbours to at least adopt a more case-by-case approach.
15: The belief from people you speak to in the camps is that they want to get a job, they want to get employment, and they want to be apply for asylum and get it. They want the means to work and live. And I think that is one of the big pulls for the UK, but also a shared language, and also all people already having friends and family in the UK.
4: After 3 hours, 5 collections and 0 police interventions, the small boat ventures out into the world's busiest shipping lane. All 82 people on board make it to the UK. But the people smugglers are frustrated. Some have told our sources that they're running low on boats. At the largest migrant camp further up coast, it's emptier. More people are staying closer to the beach to boost their chances of crossing, which means, according to charity worker Angele Vettorello, they can't access humanitarian aid.
18: I don't think that people are understanding what is really happening here, which means hundreds of families of children living outside, far away from help from the state, facing dangers, obviously from the gangs, but also from the police. And what they want is to cross to find a new life.
4: We've been to the camp on several occasions, but this time there was a perceptible unease. That discomfort would turn into confrontation when one gang member started repeatedly throwing rocks at us from close range. We got away sharpish in the car.
19: We've just had to drive to the hospital because Paul, our cameraman, got hit by a rock. There was a man who was in what looked like a new tracksuit. We think he was one of the smugglers who didn't like us having a camera. Paul got hit just above his eyebrow. It's left quite a nasty dent.
4: Paul would end up having stitches, but we left northern France in no doubt of the still strong motivations to reach the UK illegally. And for the people smuggling gangs, that still means money and a need to evolve.
3: That report by James Waterhouse. Venezuela has the world's largest oil reserves, and the US, 7 months after seizing its president, Nicolas Maduro, is now getting a hefty slice of them after agreeing a rather unusual deal in which the Trump administration will take a stake in a private Venezuelan oil company, giving it control of a fifth of the Latin American country's reserves. The US denies that it's seeking to steal Venezuela's oil and insists that the deal will create thousands of jobs. Let's get more details from our Latin America correspondent, Will Grant.
20: It will be run through a company called North American Blue Energy Partners, run by a man called Alexander Betancourt. And that will be the principal partner with which the United States will be working. There's a sense, particularly among ordinary people, that they simply don't know the details of what's being agreed. A sense, as you can imagine, for many that the country's resources are being, as it were, given away, gifted to Washington, which on the left runs so against the tenets of Hugo Chavez, his anti-Americanism, his antipathy to Washington during George Bush Jr.'s time in office. It's a huge deal in and of itself. And alongside it, there have been new deals signed between a number of international energy firms, including Chevron and Eni, the Italian firm, and the Venezuelan government, that are supposedly directed towards things like reconstructing and rebuilding the electrical grid, things like this that make it vital for Venezuela to get back to some kind of a normal footing so that production can get back to the areas, not that it was sort of 15, 20 years ago, but simply what it was producing 40 years ago, 30 years ago. So there's a lot of work that needs doing before this giant accord between Washington and Caracas can actually start to bear fruit. Of course, President Trump says that he believes it will start working within 2 to 3 years. Energy experts that we've heard from have said that it's more like a decade before there'll be any real fruit felt from these accords.
3: Will Grant. So where does that leave those promises that this deal will benefit both Americans and indeed Venezuelans? Pasha Madavi is director of the Energy Governance and Political Economy Lab at the University of California in Santa Barbara. Will this deal, for instance, cause prices at the pump to drop anytime soon?
0: Unequivocally, no. And the reason is the timeline of 10 years' time before you get this increase, but also because of the scale. Right now, Venezuela produces about 1% of the oil that the world consumes. Even a doubling of that, or even a tripling of that in 10 years is still quite small compared to the nearly 15% of oil consumption that was choked off through the Strait of Hormuz. So this is a small amount, and it's going to take a long time. The winners really here are going to be the companies that are involved and potentially the United States government. But there are a lot of losers because of the money that could have gone to other things in Venezuela to rebuild the economy and make it more resilient. But there's no evidence at all that there would be any actual winners from the perspective of global consumers or Venezuelan citizens. You know, oil is not foreign to Venezuela. They are one of the first oil producers in the world, or one of the very early ones, rather. That has not spurred their economy. They need more diversification and more resilience across their economy. Oil is not the ticket for Venezuela. And rather, it would be better for the United States, if it wants to have a hand in prosperity for the country, to invest in a diversified economy. And especially, let's not forget, thinking about things like clean energy development and lots of other aspects of the economy that could be bolstered, rather than oil, which has effectively failed the people of Venezuela for many decades.
3: That was analyst Pasha Madavi. You're listening to The Newsroom from the BBC World Service. The Sharpeville massacre in South Africa was one of the darkest moments in the fight against the apartheid government, when police opened fire on thousands of peaceful black demonstrators protesting against racist laws. Nearly 70 of them died. Yet thanks to an indemnity law passed just a year after the killings, none of the perpetrators were ever prosecuted. Now, 66 years after that massacre, survivors and relatives of those killed are challenging the apartheid-era law, which they say has stopped them from getting justice. Overturning it could pave the way for victims to seek compensation and restitution. Pumza Fulani reports.
21: Heaps of rubbish are piling up around the township, and many young people of university-going age are sitting idle on street corners. It scarcely looks like the home of a historic fight against apartheid laws. We're in Sharpeville, south of Johannesburg. It's a township slowly crumbling. Here, on the 21st of March in 1960, at least 69 people were killed by state police while demonstrating against the racist apartheid regime. Abraham Mofokeng was only 20 years old at the time and still bears the scars of that day. A bullet is still lodged in his spine, and he has a gentle limp from a gunshot to the leg.
22: The life we were living under apartheid was a life of oppression. If you were from Sharpeville, you could not go outside its vicinity without a pass. We ended up planning to march to the police station in the morning. Then there was some friction between us and the police, and we saw a stone being thrown into the police station. All hell broke loose. That is when they started shooting.
21: He and more than 200 people were injured, and recent estimates by South African researchers say the number of those who died from that incident could be as much as 91. Another survivor, Lazarus Mokgotsi, now 90 years old, takes me to the cemetery where most of those who died are buried. Their graves form one long row. There's even a 12-year-old. He tells me he needs time to compose himself, his eyes filling with tears.
5: We heard gunshots coming from behind us. We hid inside the store, peeping to see what was happening outside. People were lying on the ground. When we looked out again, we saw that some were trying to get up, but the police were just shooting at them. Others were using machetes to strike the heads of people who were still moving.
21: The Indemnity Act 61, passed by the apartheid government in the aftermath of the shooting, protected the police from having any criminal charges or civil claims made against them by victims or their relatives. That law remains in the country's statute books. Now, South Africa's Lawyers for Human Rights, a local NGO, alongside UK-based firm Lee Day, are bringing a court action to have that law repealed,
1: What the community is looking for is basically reparations that could enable their healing.
2: One of the lawyers on the case, Sharnay Tracy, explains.
1: They feel that South Africa and the government are quick to celebrate what happened on the day and the aftermath of all of that, but nothing real has been done to assist their healing.
2: Part of their court application includes getting a class action certified. If approved, this means that for the first time, dozens of victims could collectively sue the state and possibly even have criminal charges brought against the perpetrators. The government told the BBC it has supported apartheid victims over the years and will continue to do so, but does not oppose survivors and families pursuing legal remedies. For many in the community of Sharpeville, the scars of the past remain, and so people here hope that restitution will help heal decades of lingering trauma.
22: It would make us very happy. At the end of the day, apartheid is dead and buried. A win would bring complete healing, not just for us, but for future generations as well.
2: It may be months, even years, before the case is finalized, but for the first time in a long time, many of the survivors say they have something to look forward to.
3: And that report was by Pumza Vilani. The global giant Uber, which provides a platform connecting drivers with their customers, has announced it will cut more than 3,000 jobs worldwide. That's around 10% of its global workforce. Uber says it's shutting down its entire operation in Uganda and Nigeria just months after leaving Tanzania. According to some drivers, it gave just 10 minutes notice of the decision before it ended its service. Doyin Ola Baker is the founder of the Cake Lieutenant in Nigeria's largest city, Lagos. She relies on Uber to deliver her cakes in good condition.
7: They make logistics very easy for me. All you need to do is just get on the app, look for a driver or a dispatch rider, and then they get my order right to my customers. Customer service is very, very important. And that's why I was really devastated today when I heard that they left Nigeria. Uber did not give a reason why they left. They just cut us on our way. I'm sure that every business owner is feeling the same way I'm feeling. So many reasons why Uber will be missed. I've been running my business for 9 years. So trust me, if I'm giving a good review about a brand, it's not like they paid me for it. But when something is good, you say it's good.
3: But while Uber is pulling out of many African countries, it's venturing into other new areas. From today, Londoners will be able to hail an Uber robo-taxi. There'll still be a human at the wheel on standby, but there's still a few issues to be sorted, as our technology editor, Zoe Kleinman, explains.
23: So there are three main challenges, I think, facing the industry. The first one is obviously the technology itself. You know, companies like Wave, which are British tech companies, have been working on this for the best part of 10 years because they're not pre-programmed. They're taking data from what's happening around the car in real time and then using AI to process that data and come up with actions, you know, in real time on the spur of the moment as to what that car should do in response. Then you've got regulation. So here in the UK, we've got that responsibility shared between the government and the local agency. So in the case of London, Transport for London. So first of all, these companies have to get a license from the Department for Transport, which Uber has now done. It's the first company to do that. And secondly, it then needs permission from Transport for London to operate. Otherwise, it can't charge a fare for the rides. And that is still underway. And Transport for London is still supposed to be issuing guidelines about how these companies. It's a really fierce market, by the way. Uber's come first. We've got others that really want to be part of this kind of robo-taxi market, if you like, in London. But they're still waiting for guidelines for how to apply to get that permission to do it. And the authorities are being cautious about this. You know, somebody said to me, if there's a robo-taxi doing things wrong on the road, it's not like somebody can knock on the window and have a word with them and ask to see their license. You know, once they're out there, they're out there. And so they want to get this right. And it is causing a slight delay, I think. There was the suggestion that they'd all be on the streets by the end of the year. And I think that that now is looking increasingly unlikely. And the third part of this puzzle is manufacturing. So at the moment, these cars are fitted out with tech. And Uber, for example, is fitting out Wave tech into Ford Mach-E cars. But they want to have their own cars. They want to have their own bespoke cars rolling around on the streets. And somebody has to make those. And so that's in itself a massive design process. And so these companies are partnering with various other manufacturers now to try and make that happen. But again, you know, they don't exist. So there's got to be prototyping and testing. That's taking a while as well. So it's not a very quick process.
3: 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Thanks for listening.
6: 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APM produces and distributes programs that inform and inspire, entertain, and engage audiences everywhere.

0: Coming up on Business Daily, we're talking about the finances of the beautiful game, football, soccer, for our American listeners. And we're going to focus on the sport's richest league, the Premier League, which has just spent almost $4.7 billion on new players. We're looking at its spectacular economic rise and asking, is it sustainable? That's all coming up after the latest world news.
1: BBC News with Jane Steele. The head of the World Meteorological Organization has warned that governments must prepare for an exceptionally strong El Niño. Celeste Saulo said the heat in the Pacific Ocean was exceeding anything previously recorded. She said leaders needed to plan for intense heat waves and changing patterns of rainfall. Wildfires burning in Indonesia are spreading toxic haze across Southeast Asia. Millions of people have been affected by worsening air quality, including in Malaysia and the Philippines. South Korea has announced further plans for a presidential office in the new city of Sejong and the transfer of ministries away from Seoul. Government offices have been slowly relocating there since 2012. Russia says it will close German cultural centres across the country in a growing row over an attempted drone attack on Leipzig airport. Germany has blamed Moscow for last month's attack. The Israeli army says it's investigating after troops opened fire in a Palestinian village in the occupied West Bank, killing two.

0: brought. Human rights groups in Sudan have warned that food is being used as a weapon of war after two trucks carrying UN supplies were hit in an airstrike in South Kordofan state. More than 50 tons of supplies were destroyed and one person was killed. A spacecraft sent to explore Mercury is arriving today. The BepiColombo mission was launched in 2018 by European and Japanese space agencies. Two probes will carry out scientific investigations and produce a detailed map. BBC News.
1: It is the world's richest football league. OK, soccer for our American listeners. And it's just spent almost $4.7 billion on new players. We are, of course, talking about the Premier League. It generates around $13.5 billion of income every year. To put that into perspective, it is comparable to the entire annual agricultural output of England. Its international broadcast revenue equals the rest of the UK television sector combined. So this week on Power Players, we're looking at the spectacular rise of the world's richest football league and asking, is it sustainable? Welcome back. I'm Rahul Tandon here in the UK.
2: And I'm Will Bain, not in the studio next to Rahul. Normally that would be a bit of a shame, but I'm on holiday actually in the west of France at the moment, where the sun is beating down, Rahul, on my Airbnb at the moment. I've got to say, if this could be a trend for Power Players in the future, it wouldn't be a bad one.
1: Bonjour to you. I don't know if you've been like me, Will. I have spent the last 48 hours on my phone scrolling to see who my beloved Leeds United are about to sign. Will is, for his sins, an Aston Villa fan. If you had $100 million, who would you spend it on?
2: At this point, anyone really, but given Aston Villa's summer, although it's been a chaotic end, hasn't it? I mean, no one has made more sales or more buys than Villa, and actually they probably sum up this week's topic really well, don't they, Rahul? Because if all the kind of little add-ons that go into these transfer fees come through, Villa will have spent more than £300 million on players and brought in £300 million and players. Absolutely kind of extraordinary summer, and they are kind of one of the, I guess, the kind of epicenters of, let's be blunt about it, the British papers, haven't they? Been using words like madness, crazy. Football's always been big money, but it does, the reason we kind of thought this was interesting this week is it just feels a bit different this time, doesn't it? A bit almost like we've kind of crossed the Rubicon a bit.
1: It does. It seems like we're entering a new era, and to help make sense of all the madness, we always have a guest on the programme. And today it's Christina Philippou, Associate Professor in Accounting and Sports Finance at the University of Portsmouth. The numbers that we're talking about here, almost $4.7 billion, Christy, has that surprised you in this transfer window, this period of time when teams here in England and across Europe can actually go out and buy new players?
3: I'd have to say it's actually not that surprising, given the sort of numbers that we've been seeing from how much money they're making.
2: I mean, what do you think, Christina, of that idea? I've seen it. I don't think I've seen as much of a backlash to the spending. Because, right, the Premier League has been this behemoth, hasn't it, since 1992 when it was introduced. And Rahul kind of whipped through the numbers. I mean, in pure business terms, it's been one of Britain's, like, greatest success stories, hasn't it? The kind of revitalisation of its top football league into an entertainment product to rival Hollywood or streaming or anything else. But language like crazy, madness, even vulgar, have you felt a bit of that this window?
3: I think the numbers are really big, and then when you start comparing them to other sectors, given that, you know, sport in many ways kind of sits in the entertainment sector, I think that's where a lot of those kind of words start to creep in on. But ultimately, it's a very successful business. Like you said, it started a long time ago. It's been a very good business strategy compared to some of its competitors, and, you know, it's reaping the benefits.
1: It is, and I spend a lot of time in India, and the view there is incredibly different. I had to go out and do, I remember this a couple of years ago, what we call a vox box, go and talk to people in India about what they thought about Britain. When they thought about Britain, what was top of the agenda for them? And it was the Premier League. It was Manchester United. It was Liverpool. So people in Asia, I think, in particular, see this as an incredible success story. Let's just remind some of our listeners who may not have followed it as closely as Christina, me and Will have, about some of the biggest transfers that we've seen this summer.
4: Manchester City, they were busy on deadline day, landing the Chelsea midfielder Enzo Fernandez for £125 million. That's a City club record.
5: The fee is £92.5 million plus £7.5 million.

0: million in add-on sale, round up to nearly £100 million. Tottenham Hotspur, Newcastle United have reached an agreement for the signing of Sandro Tonali.
1: Morgan Rogers has become the most expensive British footballer in history after his £117 million move to Chelsea was confirmed.
2: So a question for you, Christine, and then Will, if you want to jump in here as well, because I'm a little bit confused about this. We have all these rules that we have for football. We've got these new rules that have come in, not just here in England, but across Europe, the squad cost ratio. So, Christina, I thought that those rules, and explain them if you don't mind to our listeners, would mean that clubs will be a little bit more careful. That doesn't seem to be the case.
3: Well, the squad cost rules, I mean, the rules are a little bit broader than just the squad cost rules, but the squad cost rules is what everybody's kind of been focusing on. They essentially are a soft cap. So the more money you make, the more you can spend on wages, player wages, manager wages, and essentially transfer fees. And so that's essentially what we're seeing. We're seeing the income has been going up, particularly in the Premier League. And it was so latest set of accounts 8% up on the prior year. Right, that's a big jump in income. And you know they're spending that much. So it's not necessarily curtailing the spending. Squad cost rules are there to make sure that the spending is sustainable given what money they make. But the squad cost rules are only one small part of the entire financial regulations.
4: Christina, how significant do you think it is in business terms here that they switched the focus? And like you say, there's all sorts of complicated factors in here, and depending on whether they're playing European international competitions as well, they're slightly different for some of the teams too. But broadly, it's been a switch, hasn't it, from a focus on profitability to how much revenue you make. Has that been a factor in what we've seen this summer transfer window?
3: I don't think so, because like I said, you've got the other set of rules, which is, long words as usual, sustainability and systemic resilience, which is the other sort of part of the new financial regulations. And they are all about making sure that there's enough cash to pay debts, right, which is more aligned with the profitability. So the previous rules just looked at how much your losses were, essentially. The new rules are looking at how much cash you have, which is really important, because if you don't have enough cash, that's when you go bankrupt. That's what you don't want to see from a sustainability point of view. And then sort of trying to curb spending on wages, because wages is the biggest cost by a long way.
2: It's interesting as well, isn't it? We're talking a lot about what clubs are actually spending. But if you look at the data, the Premier League clubs have failed, if we take them collectively, to make a profit since the 2017 to 2018 season. One of the reasons we're talking about this is because of the difference in the spending power of the Premier League compared to the other European leagues. And that isn't anything new. Let's have a listen to this from 10 years ago. This is Barcelona's then president, Josep Maria Bartomeu, talking about the financial power of the Premier League to our sports correspondent, Dan Rowan.
5: I don't say today. In the last few months, I always say the same. Premier League is the best football competition, an organization, on terms of interest for the fans, and of course on revenues. For FC Barcelona, our main adversary, our main rival in the football is Premier League.
6: Not Real Madrid.
5: No, Premier League is our adversary and our rival.
2: That was an extraordinary interview a decade ago. And now, Christina and Will, that gap is getting bigger and bigger. And Christine, you've got links to Greece. I mean, there's nowhere near that amount of money being spent there. Will, in France, nowhere near that this amount of money being spent there either.
4: The 10-year mark, just in terms of that clip, Rahul, because three times the amount was spent in the transfer window this year than exactly 10 years ago. And you mentioned here in France, the French daily newspaper L'Equipe, which is their sports newspaper this morning, says market closes ... to exports. So it's not even talking about the players that they've bought, and all over the front cover of this newspaper are all players that left France to go to the Premier League. And then inside the paper, they've got one there, worlds away, separate worlds apart. And they compare those promoted teams, and the three UK promoted teams, so Ipswich, Coventry and Hull, spending in excess of €450 million, because they're using that amount. The two clubs promoted in France, 1.7 million euros between them, this transfer window. So that perhaps gives you an idea of the discrepancy. And it's only got bigger over that decade since Jose Bartomeu was speaking to Dan as well.
2: The question people listening at home, I think, will be asking then is, how can the Premier League afford to do this? Where is all that money coming in from? So can we start with TV deals here? Is that, Christina, where most of the money is coming from?
3: Yeah, a lot of the money is coming from the broadcasting side. And again, that sort of depends on where in the Premier League general table you sit. A lot of the newly promoted teams, broadcasting money is the biggest chunk of their revenue. Whereas, you know, the clubs that tend to congregate around the top of the league tend to have a more sort of mix between broadcasting, match day, and commercial. A lot of it's historical as well. And this is back to why is the Premier League so successful? It's because its broadcasting strategy was absolutely awesome in the 90s when it first kind of, nobody really wanted to watch Premier League, and they just went worldwide and went, we'll give you our rights for free. Here, have them. And then, of course, it became very popular because it was shown for free everywhere. And then the Premier League went, right, now you pay. And they do.
4: What the Premier League, I don't know if you agree, Christina, what the Premier League seems to have done well is copied American sport a little bit in that, in having that clubbing together and that everybody gets splits of the TV money. Whereas in Spain, for example, they sell their own rights, so you have haves and have not. And in other parts of Europe, as we were joking about before we got going, particularly prevalent here in France, but in Italy as well, there's a sort of sustainability of having a broadcast partner to get a kind of bidding war going has been very difficult to do as well. So actually that kind of sustainability and clubbing together and focusing on the product has kind of given the Premier League this position of strength.
2: Those numbers are incredible, aren't they? 9 billion over four seasons, that's UK TV rights. Almost, what, 8.8 billion over three seasons now for international rights for the Premier League. That's $5.1 billion a year. And interestingly, most of that money now, most of it, you know, the biggest percentage of it is coming from overseas. And that is the model, isn't it, Will, that the Premier League are going to look to develop. And it's interesting, this development in Singapore, where they're launching their own streaming service. Here's Richard Masters, CEO of the Premier League.
6: We've created a direct-to-consumer service. So from next season onwards, from August, Premier League Plus, rather than Premflix, we've rebranded it finally. It's going to happen. We're looking to build a business. We're also looking to learn to see how that might be replicatable around the world.
4: Yeah, the importance of expansion of that international audience, Rahul, at home and abroad, if that makes sense. So there, really interesting, isn't it? And the clubs are really pushing hard. I'm sure Christina will have a thought on this in a moment as well. Off the back of perhaps, you know, Welcome to Wrexham that people might have seen on Disney Plus, or there's a Birmingham City one as well. These lower league teams being able to sort of sell direct and build a fan base that you know, if you're a fan of Leeds like you are, if you're unlucky enough to be that, just to pay for their games. That's another thing that's come from that's come from American sport, a lot of that. And that's an area where they can see real growth, you know, even beyond the numbers that you rattled out for the kind of shared, the collective sales, particularly if they can sell them abroad, perhaps split them up and sell direct. But also at home, and I don't know whether you guys have kind of noticed this a bit in the last few years going to football matches, but to me it's become, certainly Premier League football has become something to do if you're visiting the UK. You said earlier, Rahul, you know, just the interest in it outside of the UK, the number of people I see sort of traveling around London going to random games, you know, so Tottenham have been the big example of that, and they've been averaging $100 a fan. They've got this sort of metric, price per fan that come to their games. That's the average spend at a game at Tottenham's new ground, and it's ideally people who are visiting willing to pay the highest ticket prices there are, but also go in the shop, buy some shirts, buy some scarves, all that kind of stuff. And that's been a huge growth area, and where they're seeing more growth, a lot of the Premier League teams, and you're seeing that at the moment as well, about half the league are expanding their stadiums. I don't really remember that in my lifetime as a football fan, the volume of teams changing their stadiums to try and get as much hospitality, high-end tickets as they can into their grounds as possible.
2: And what we're looking, if we look at the Premier League, what is it? 16 out of the 20 clubs now have significant foreign control or ownership. The majority of that is coming from the US, and we could see more of it soon, couldn't we, with We've got also Liverpool being a really interesting situation with 1892 Holdings. Jeff Bezos, of course, bought part of that, agreeing to buy 38% of Liverpool for $2.82 billion, which shows you the valuations are going up as well, $7.5 billion. As well, Liverpool's worth now, the LA Lakers, $12.5 billion. So the Premier League catching up with more to go. And that's the reason this money is coming in. If you look at Fenway Sports, what they paid for Liverpool, what they're going to get for the stake that they're selling, those investment opportunities are huge. And that gets us, I suppose, to the big question now, which as a fan myself, you begin to worry about, because I'm the fan of a club that has had serious financial problems. Is it really sustainable? You know, because a lot of money, Will was alluding to this before, is going to go into new stadiums, better facilities. I suppose it's not just, Christine, about whether it's sustainable. Is it fair anymore? You hear those conversations from fans when I go to Elland Road. It's too expensive now. Real fans being priced out of the game. Is that a danger?
3: It's a really funny one, isn't it? Because we have a much better, much more entertaining, much better kind of entertainment complex to watch than we once had. Athletes are obviously in much better shape than they once were, and you know that has come with investment into diets, into the whole kind of ecosystem around them, around athletes, around support, around psychologists. It's a massive industry and employs a lot of people. You know, and that requires money. So there's that sort of friction, I guess, between the sort of more commercial side and where the fans are. I think where European fans are more lucky than in some other parts of the world is that there's a lot more fan power. And we have seen that. We've seen that with the European Super League. We've seen that with, you know, stuff that happened in Germany, for example, around private equity trying to buy part of the league. There's been, you know, fans have got more power and more say, even if it really doesn't feel that way sometimes, than in similar businesses in other parts of the world.
2: Christina, thank you so much for joining us on the programme. Will, live from France there. We'll see where he is next week on his travels. Thank you very much. Subscribe to Business Daily, of course, wherever you get your podcast from. It makes a huge difference to us. Do try and give us a five-star review. We are worth it while you are there as well. And coming up on Business Daily on Friday, we will be taking stock, as always, and looking at what's in the in-tray for the new boss of Apple.

0: BBC World Service. And now, history told by the people who were there. It's Witness History with me, Jill Kersley. I'm taking you back to 1982 and the release of a movie that produced this famous catchphrase.
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3: E.T. 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
0: Yes, the movie is E.T. the Extraterrestrial. Peter Coyote played the role of Keyes.
4: Stephen is nothing if he's not a storyteller. And this had all the elements. Cute children, an adorable alien, science, the mystery of UFOs, menace, chase scenes. This is his gift, you know.
0: And the Stephen he's talking about is director Steven Spielberg. The film follows Elliot, a young boy who discovers and befriends a stranded alien called E.T. after accidentally being left behind by his spaceship. E.T. hides out in Elliot's house whilst him and his siblings secretly try to help him contact his family and get back home. Along the way, E.T. shows off some amazing powers, including healing injuries and making bicycles fly through the sky. As government agents close in, Elliot and his friends race to reunite E.T. with his spaceship.
4: I thought it was very sweet. It seemed to have a kind of target audience of younger people in mind. I liked the fact that it was a divorced family. I liked the fact that there were sort of difficulties. There was no father figure in the film. And so I thought, well, that's a role maybe I could fill on some subliminal level.
0: Peter's role was that of a government scientist searching for E.T. He's called Keyes because he carries a large ring of keys on his belt, which is often seen before his face is revealed. At first, he seems threatening, but he's actually fascinated by extraterrestrial life and wants to help E.T. get home. Peter arrived on set, ready to play the part.
4: So we started working, and the first piece of amazement was the E.T. puppet, which was about a half body. It was about 4 feet tall, and it had a cable as thick as my arm running into another room where four or five men were sitting in front of video screens, coordinating. He's looking here, he's closing his eyes. His mouth has to be open. He has to make a U sound or an E sound. His tongue has to be seen. And I don't know how long it took to make that E.T. mannequin or maquette. I don't like to call it a puppet because it was as alive as anybody, any human on the screen.
0: E.T. is a small, brown, wrinkled alien with a long neck, wide blue eyes, and a glowing heart. Despite his unusual appearance, he's gentle, curious, and vulnerable. A lonely visitor stranded millions of miles from home. While filming, Peter became so invested in the story that he ended up doing something unusual.
4: It's never happened to me on another film. At a certain point, I went to see Stephen, and I said, you know, I'm concerned that the way the film is going, we may be making enemies of adults and science. And I have an idea of what we could do to fix that. And he said, write it. And so I wrote three versions of the scene in the hospital. And I say to him,
5: Elliot, he came to me too. I've been wishing for this since I was 10 years old. I don't want him to die. What can we do that we're not already doing?
2: He needs to go home.
5: Elliot, I don't think that he was left here intentionally. But his being here is a miracle, Elliot. And you did the best that anybody could do.
4: I did three versions, and then Melissa Matheson, who was the scriptwriter, did a polish. And that's the scene that's in the movie. And I'm proud of it because most of it is my dialogue.
0: Everyone has their favourite part of E.T. Peter, of course, is fond of his own key scenes, But also, he has a soft spot for one involving 7-year-old Drew Barrymore in the role that launched her Hollywood career.
4: Well, one of my favorite moments is when Drew first sees E.T. and they scare the hell out of each other.

0: It was just her little scream was so impeccable. It was so completely committed. And the little E.T. got frightened. I never forgot that. It was a great, almost a slapstick moment.
1: The emotional farewell where E.T. finally gets to go home remains one of the film's most memorable moments. And Steven Spielberg says the tears in the final scene were very real, as he told BBC Radio in 2018.
2: I shot the film in complete continuity because I didn't think that kids could understand shooting out of continuity. You know, shooting a third act scene first where the emotions and the development of their affinity and their love for E.T. is different than it is in the first act. So I shot the film literally every day we came in and we were on page 3, then we were on page 5, then we were on page 7. So by the end of the movie, when they're all actually saying goodbye to E.T., they're really saying goodbye to each other.
0: It was just such a delight to work with those kids. They so believed what they were doing, it made everything else easy.
1: The film went on to become the highest grossing movie of all time, holding that record for 11 years and taking nearly $800 million at the global box office. So I was interested to know if when Peter started filming, he imagined it would become the big success it was.
0: Oh, no, darling. No, I did not. I don't think anybody did. This was Steven's little personal film. It was flabbergasting. The only thing that was odd to me was it was such a huge success, and the kids were running off to meet the Queen, and I was out of work for a year. I mean, I was not the star of the movie. I was the only adult male who spoke, but you couldn't hang its success on my performance. And so I just sort of sat by the side of the road and watched the parade go by for a year.
1: Despite this, over the decades, Peter's come to realize just how deeply E.T. has become woven into people's lives.
0: I traveled as an actor. I've been almost all over the world. And everybody has seen E.T. And everybody has fond memories of it, or they were scared by it or something. And when they find out I'm in it, it's like I'm their own personal little piece of royalty. It was just a memorable moment in their growing up that the film, they've never forgotten it. They've showed their children, they've showed their grandchildren. I mean, that's more than an heirloom. That's like a psychic monument.
1: Peter Coyote has now retired from acting, but still gets E.T. fan mail. He was speaking to me, Jill Kersley, for Witness History on the BBC World Service. The clips used from the movie are credited to the film director and producer Steven Spielberg, Universal Pictures and Amblin Entertainment. Thanks for listening, and don't forget to phone home.
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4: I'm Amy Eddings. Leading U.S. medical groups are urging people to get updated flu and COVID-19 vaccinations this fall. They each released vaccination guidelines saying they hope to ease confusion caused by the Trump administration's changing advice. The details on Morning Edition starting at 5 a.m. on WKSU, IdeaStream Public Media.
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6: Good morning. The civilian President Trump appointed to lead the army resigned with a warning. He said Defense Secretary Pete Hegseth is arbitrarily firing good officers. How does that affect the military? It's Morning Edition from NPR News. Congress has a 6-year deadline to fix Social Security before benefits get cut by more than 20%. I'm Michelle Martin.
7: And I'm Steve Inskeep. Why aren't people running for Congress this year talking much about a problem they would be likely to face? Also, the Trump administration shows frustration with Israel, which has shown frustration with Trump. And Olivia Rodrigo talks with Layla about her music festival. It's Thursday, September 3rd. This day in 1783, the U.S. and Britain agreed to, quote, forget all past misunderstandings and differences, ending the Revolutionary War. The news is next.
8: Live from NPR News in Washington, I'm Dave Mattingly. President Trump says he doesn't believe the renewed airstrikes being carried out by the U.S. and Iran in the Middle East will last long, but he says the U.S. hit Tehran very hard in its latest attacks. The president made the remarks to reporters yesterday at the White House. The Trump administration is directing states to report anyone discovered to be in the U.S. illegally. NPR's Jasmine Garst says the new policy marks a reversal of a long-standing legal opinion.
9: In 1996, Congress enacted the Personal Responsibility and Work Opportunity Reconciliation Act. It requires that federal and state agencies administering welfare report unauthorized immigrants getting benefits to Homeland Security. In an opinion published this week, the Trump administration's Office of Legal Counsel broadened this requirement, saying that all state agencies should be reporting people without legal status to the federal government. States like Illinois, California, and New York have laws designed to protect personal data from being shared with federal immigration authorities, meaning the new policy is likely to be challenged. Jasmine Garst, NPR News, New York.
8: Two Democrats in Congress are urging the Department of Homeland Security to help state and local officials bolster election security ahead of November. NPR's Jenna McLaughlin reports.
10: Ahead of the midterm elections, two Democrats are urging President Trump's Homeland Security Chief Mark Wayne Mullen and the Acting Director of the Cybersecurity and Infrastructure Security Agency Nick Anderson to take action. Senator Alex Padilla of California and Representative Joseph Morrell of New York demand that DHS distribute the nearly $40 million Congress approved for election security, including for an information sharing center designed to help state and local election officials receive the latest intelligence on cyber threats and disinformation campaigns targeting their offices. The lawmakers point to ongoing digital attacks facing American critical infrastructure and federal cyber job cuts as additional reasons for urgency. Jenna McLaughlin, NPR News.
8: In Minnesota, police are investigating a shooting inside a downtown Minneapolis high-rise apartment building that left two people dead and five others wounded. The city's mayor, Jacob Frey, says two responding police officers were among those hit by gunfire.
11: Two officers were hit by gunfire, one in the leg, the other with two bullets to the abdomen. But for their heroic work, the death toll would have been far higher.
8: A third police officer was injured, though not by gunfire. Police say the suspected gunman was also killed. It's not clear what sparked the shooting in one of the building's upper floors. Wall Street futures are higher this morning. This is NPR News from Washington. The NBA is imposing major penalties on the Los Angeles Clippers for circumventing the league's salary cap to pay forward Kawhi Leonard. NPR's Becky Sullivan says the Clippers will lose first-round draft picks for 5 years and pay tens of millions of dollars worth of fines.
12: Back in 2021, the Clippers signed their star Kawhi Leonard to a four-year extension worth over $170 million. Then, away from the public eye, the team also arranged four pretend endorsement deals that paid Leonard millions more without his having to do actual endorsement work. That's according to a new investigation by a law firm just released by the NBA. The scheme was first reported on last year by the investigative journalist Pablo Torre, who won a Pulitzer Prize for it. As punishment, the Clippers must pay a $30 million fine, and they'll have no first-round draft picks for 5 years. And several team officials will be suspended from all league activities for 1 year, including owner Steve Ballmer. Becky Sullivan, NPR News.
8: The Clippers say they plan to appeal. A new report says private employers in the U.S. added 38,000 jobs in August, marking the slowest pace of employment growth since January. That's according to payroll processor ADP. Most of the gains were in education and health services. The report says manufacturing lost 17,000 jobs. The latest U.S. employment numbers are due out tomorrow from the Labor Department. Uber says it plans to lay off about 3,300 workers, or roughly 10% of its workforce. The ride-hailing company cites tougher competition from robo-taxis. Dow futures are up 139 points. I'm Dave Mattingly, NPR News in Washington.
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14: Local news now from WKSU IdeaStream Public Media. I'm Amy Eddings. Several Northeast Ohio schools are closed today due to expectations of another hot and humid day. For a third consecutive day, the National Weather Service has issued a heat advisory from 2 this afternoon until 8 tonight. There's a slight risk of severe storms. 11 Glenville High School football players have been charged with theft for allegedly stealing nearly $4,500 worth of merchandise from a Dick's Sporting Goods store near Columbus. Of the 11 suspects, 9 are juveniles and 2 are adults. Cleveland Metropolitan School District released a statement saying it is aware of the incident and is gathering information to determine next steps. Grove City Police say security tags, clothing tags, and empty boxes were found scattered throughout the store, including inside fitting rooms. A bipartisan group of 4 state lawmakers have asked the Ohio Department of Transportation to stop issuing permits for new flock safety license plate reading cameras until privacy safeguards are adopted. They say flock's cameras are becoming a statewide surveillance system without any rules. The Toronto Blue Jays walloped the Guardians 11-0 to tighten the AL wildcard race. The Guardians remain in the third wildcard position, but their lead over Toronto, Baltimore, and Texas narrowed to 1.5 games. Mostly sunny. Again, a chance of scattered showers and thunderstorms, a high of 88 degrees. WKSU, it's 508.
6: It's Morning Edition from NPR News. I'm Michelle Martin.
7: And I'm Steve Inskeep. The U.S. military has been taking fire from within.
6: Defense Secretary Pete Hegseth has dismissed a stream of senior officers since the early days of the Trump administration. The dismissals began with the president's top military advisor, the chairman of the Joint Chiefs of Staff. They include many officers who are women or black and people of all backgrounds with deep combat experience. This week, the Secretary of the Army resigned, an official appointed by President Trump who had defended many of the officers.
7: NPR's Quill Lawrence has been following all of this and has an assessment. Quill, good morning.
15: Good morning.
7: What's driving all the departures?
15: Well, Secretary Hegseth hasn't been offering explanations about these firings. He has said in other forum that he's ridding the military of DEI hires and woke. But the Army's top civilian leader, Dan Driscoll, also a Trump appointee, resigned this week. And this has been a long time coming. Driscoll's is close with Vice President J.D. Vance. They're both Iraq vets, and they met at Yale Law School. That may be part of why he was so prominent in the first months of this administration. But then early on, you'll remember when Defense Secretary Pete Hegseth accidentally leaked U.S. battle plans to details to a journalist. That was called Signalgate. There was a lot of speculation that Driscoll might replace him, and there's been tension building really ever since.
7: Okay, so there might have been this sort of personal tension, but was Driscoll also defending the uniformed services against Hegseth?
15: We know of a couple of cases where that went public. It may have been in many more cases, but Hegseth has sacked more than 10 generals. He's also been, quite unusually, reaching down into the promotion lists to effectively end the careers of people who had already been carefully vetted. Many of those people have been black or female officers or generals who were just seemed to be tainted merely by serving with distinction under the Biden administration. Hmm. I've reached out to Driscoll. I haven't heard back from him, but at least in one congressional hearing, he went to bat for a general who'd been removed. And we know from a person close to Driscoll, who wasn't authorized to speak publicly, that Driscoll did have a final meeting with President Trump, where he told him that Hegseth's arbitrary firings are making it harder to modernize the military because really good people are getting fired, and it's hollowing out the senior ranks. And he also told Trump that the U.S. is losing the Iran war, that the war is draining our stockpile, the U.S. stockpiles of missiles, and then Driscoll handed in his resignation.
7: Thanks for mentioning the Iran war, because it reminds us that all of these resignations and firings are happening while there's a shooting war going on. How does it affect ongoing operations to have this change at the top?
15: Right. And that's not, it's not only going on in several countries in the Middle East, but this administration is just marking a year since it started simply blowing up boats that are coming from South America on the suspicion that they're carrying drugs, killing the people on board with no trial and not even any warning in many cases. And One of these departures was Admiral Alvin Halsey, who the head of Southern Command, who left a year ago as these boat strikes began, and it was 2 years before his term would have been up. He was one of a tiny number of black flag officers. He hasn't spoken publicly about why he resigned. But the administration says it's reduced drugs entering in the U.S. They haven't offered really any evidence of that. But it's worth noting that these boat strikes started as a buildup for the war in Venezuela, which happened very quickly. A number of senior former officials have said they think President Trump kind of learned from Venezuela that wars always go to plan and regime changes are easy. But now we're into our seventh month of a war with Iran, and there's a lot of turmoil in the U.S. military leadership.
16: NPR's Quil Lawrence, thanks so much. Really appreciate it.
15: Thank you.
16: The Trump administration is celebrating more agreements to give the U.S. access to Venezuelan oil.
6: Energy Secretary Chris Wright was in Venezuela's capital, Caracas, on Wednesday. He appeared with acting President Delcy Rodriguez to announce new energy deals.
17: Today is a historic day in the transformation of Venezuela and the expansion of the possibilities for the Venezuelan people.
6: The agreements come with the same authoritarian government that the U.S. once opposed. American troops captured Rodriguez's predecessor, Nicolas Maduro. But if the new boss is the same as the old boss, what does that mean for democracy?
16: Reporter John Onis is following this from neighboring Colombia. John, good morning.
18: Good morning, Steve.
16: How do these energy agreements work?
18: Well, under the first agreement that was announced by Trump last Friday, the U.S. government will partner with Venezuela's second largest private oil company. The White House says this will give the U.S. majority control of more than 65 billion barrels of Venezuelan oil. Now, this is unusual because the U.S. government itself hasn't been directly involved in oil production since World War II. However, private companies had been wary of Venezuela. So this was widely seen as the Trump administration trying to get the investment ball rolling. The one big U.S. firm that answered Trump's call is Chevron. So in a separate agreement, Chevron CEO, who was also in Caracas yesterday, pledged along with partners to invest $7 billion over the next 5 years. He said that would double the company's output in Venezuela to about 500,000 barrels per day.
16: What are Venezuelans saying about the United States going more fully into the oil business?
18: Well, oil is a very emotional issue in Venezuela because it makes up more than 90% of its export income. And during its socialist revolution, the government forced out some foreign oil companies. In fact, I was in Venezuela back in 2007 when then-President Hugo Chavez nationalized U.S.-operated oil fields. There were these huge crowds dressed in revolutionary red T-shirts, and they were cheering him on. And so that's why, for a lot of people now, it's really quite jarring to see their current president cozying up to Trump and to Chevron. Now, critics claim that new oil deals are the result of Trump's gunboat diplomacy after removing Maduro and are therefore unconstitutional. But others say Venezuela needs the foreign investment. The oil industry is in terrible shape and is pumping just one-third of what was produced back in the 1990s.
16: What does all of this mean for the effort to promote democracy in Venezuela?
18: Well, the Trump administration is sponsoring talks between the Rodriguez government and the political opposition, which is pushing for free elections. Remember, Rodriguez was Nicolas Maduro's vice president, and she was fully supportive of his repressive regime. In fact, her government still holds more than 300 political prisoners. But when he was asked at the White House on Wednesday about new elections for Venezuela, Trump was skeptical.
19: I just don't think they're ready yet. You know, it's very new. We took them out of a dictatorship, and we're getting along great with the government. Delcy, as you know, is doing a very, very good job, very highly respected.
18: Now, for democracy activists, such statements show that Trump doesn't really care about a democratic transition, that he'd vastly prefer dealing with the compliant Rodriguez rather than a more independent president.
16: John Otis in Colombia, thanks so much.
18: Thank you.
16: In Massachusetts, a jury is deadlocked in the murder trial of Lindsay Clancy.
6: Clancy is standing trial for killing her three children in 2023. Her defense has never denied that, but says her actions were caused by serious postpartum psychosis. Jurors told the judge twice they could not reach a unanimous decision, but the judge told them to keep going. This raises the possibility that this high-profile case could end in a mistrial.
16: Deborah Becker from member station WBUR has been covering this trial and joins us to talk about this. Good morning.
20: Good morning.
16: What is happening to try to move the jury along in this rather complicated case?
20: Well, yesterday was the fifth day of deliberation, still no verdict. So the judge took the step of issuing formal instructions, telling the jurors to keep trying. This is a legal procedure called Toohey-Rodriguez instructions in Massachusetts, and it's designed basically to break an impasse. Judge William Sullivan told the jurors that they know the case best and should try to reach consensus.
21: There is no reason to suppose that the case will ever be submitted to 12 persons more intelligent, more impartial, or more competent to decide it.
20: These are sort of a final step before a mistrial might be declared, and that's according to John Thompson, a criminal defense attorney who's not involved in this case.
22: It's the last-ditch effort to salvage a verdict out of the trial.
16: I like that you compliment the jurors as part of the process. You're intelligent, you're impartial, you're competent, but what if they still can't agree?
20: Well, they've deliberated almost 30 hours so far. If they remain deadlocked today, the judge could then declare a mistrial. Attorney Thompson has dealt with cases like this and says it's a toss-up, really, as to whether jurors do come back with a verdict or remain divided.
22: As a group, they have to be unanimously persuaded to come to the same decision. So that's a hard thing to do, especially in a case like this.
20: Clancy's attorneys argued the insanity defense, saying that she acted in the grips of postpartum psychosis. So this whole trial essentially has been a debate about her mental state.
16: Yeah.
20: The jury's heard complex and sometimes bewildering testimony. Prosecutors say Clancy rationally planned to kill her children. They reminded the jury of many of the horrific details of the children's violent deaths, and they worked to convince them that she was sane.
16: What if we do get to the point of a mistrial? What happens then?
20: Then it's up to the district attorney to decide whether to retry the case. The DA isn't commenting on that at the moment. But Clancy's attorney, Kevin Reddington, told reporters outside court yesterday that he's prepared to defend her again if need be.
23: Yeah, I'm going to ask the judge. I have some motions to file. If they come back with a verdict, we'll see what it is. If they don't, I'm ready to try it next week.
16: What's it like to be around the courthouse as everybody waits and waits?
20: Yeah, it's very tense. Several jury members appear to be really tired. Clancy's family members have been here throughout the trial. They also look wiped out. And after the judge read those instructions, Clancy's attorney put his hand on her shoulder, and she leaned against him. Legal experts expect that we will likely know the outcome of this case later today.
16: Reporter Deb Becker from WBUR will be there whatever happens. Deb, thanks so much.
20: You're welcome.
16: If you or someone you know is in crisis or thinking about hurting yourself, you can call or text the Suicide and Crisis Lifeline. It is 988. This is NPR News.
24: 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Good morning. I'm Samson Auble. Thanks so much for joining us early on this Thursday. Olivia Rodrigo curated her own women-led music festival called Daisy Chain Fields. NPR's Layla Fadel will ask Rodrigo about her motivations for the festival and about her latest album. That conversation coming your way in about 2 minutes here on Morning Edition on WKSU.
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24: 1A, beginning at 10 o'clock this morning right here on IdeaStream Public Media. 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No other problems early this morning. Road conditions are looking pretty good. We do have a chance for some early thunderstorms and showers, and that chance will move with us throughout the day today. Still quite warm, temperatures reaching 89 degrees. Overnight, more of the same, a chance for more thunderstorms, more showers, temperatures dropping to around 70 degrees overnight. And then tomorrow on Friday, still more of the same, an increased chance of rain showers. Now temperatures still in the mid-80s. And then heading into the weekend, it will hopefully clear up on Saturday, partly sunny and a comfortable high around 76 degrees. Currently in Lorraine, 73 degrees. It's 521. 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
1: I'm Michelle Martin.
2: And I'm Leila Fadel. Some of the biggest names in music, all of them women, performed at the Daisy Chain Fields Festival in Irvine, California this past weekend. Grammy-winning singer-songwriter Olivia Rodrigo headlined and created the festival. She performed with Chapel Roan, Doechii, Sarah McLachlan, Stevie Nicks. It was to raise money for nonprofits focused on women's and girls' rights. All the big names volunteered their time, and no surprise, it sold out in 30 minutes. At the end of the night, she made a promise to the crowd.
3: See you next year!
2: I spoke with Rodrigo about what it was like bringing her vision to life.
4: I mean, it was incredible. The whole thing was just joyful from start to finish. Obviously, Saturday was beyond my wildest dreams, and getting to sing with Stevie Nicks and Sarah McLachlan and Alanis Morissette, and getting to see all these girls really sharing in this experience and building this community. Like, I saw a woman breastfeeding her baby underneath a tree. I was like, this is exactly what I envisioned it to be. But also, I mean, all of the proceeds of the festival, you raised $20 million, which is so insane. I'm so proud of that. And all of those proceeds are going to these women's charities and repro health groups. And so I got to learn about them over the past year and kind of talk to the founders and the people who are on the front lines of these issues. And that was such a joy too. So the whole thing was just magnificent.
2: Now, Sarah McLachlan was in the lineup. She also co-founded the Lilith Fair back in the 90s. And you said that inspired this festival and what it did to show that you can have more than one woman and people will come and see them with Daisy Chain Fields Festival. Were you out to prove something? Was this the right moment because of what's going on politically in the country? Why now?
4: Totally. I mean, Lilith Fair definitely was a huge inspiration. I really think that Sarah and her generation really broke down so many barriers so that girls my age could really thrive in the music industry and feel protected. I think it was really important for me to do this festival right now, because I just think we're so discouraged right now. I think that the people who want to keep us down are really relying on us feeling alone and overwhelmed. And I think the antidote to that is joy and community.
2: What do you mean by the people trying to keep us down?
4: Oh, you know, just people who are trying to strip us of our rights. And at the time of Lilith Fair, women had more bodily autonomy in America than they do now.
2: You performed your single, Serena Joy, on the stage at this festival for the first time. That song is named for a character in Handmaid's Tale, Margaret Atwood's novel. What is the message of the song?
4: It was just kind of based on the principle that a threat to one person's human rights is a threat to all of our human rights.
2: Yeah.
4: That's something that I think about a lot, watching so much of the sadness and destruction go on in the world. I think even in terms of reproductive health care, like, it's easy for someone in my position to be like, well, I live in California and, you know, I obviously have means. And so this is not really going to affect me that much. But I think that's a really dangerous, vicious cycle because, you know, I think that the slope is really slippery when rights start being taken away. It's terrifying for us all.
2: I've heard that sentiment across a lot of different things, including immigration, mm-hmm. which started with only segments of the country's population and then expanded. And you were dragged into the center of that when DHS used one of your songs, All American Bitch, as the soundtrack to a video of ICE agents detaining people last fall. And you were mad. You made that clear online. Tell me about seeing that when you heard your song being used in that way and how you reacted and maybe how it impacted what you did after that.
4: Oh my God. It was just awful to see a song that I wrote about feeling trapped in like a misogynistic box that we put women in.

0: to see that song being put to these just grotesque, cruel scenes of ICE raids. It was awful. Looking back at it now, also, I think that sort of a little bit of a tool that they use, picking fights with pop stars as a great distraction, you know, while they do kind of other other really awful, awful things.
1: I want to talk about your latest album also. You seem pretty sad for a girl so in love.

0: say.
1: You take us through a journey of both the euphoria and the terror of love. What inspired that?
2: I was really obsessed with this idea of limerence.
1: Yeah. I know what you mean, yep.
2: Yeah, just how limerence sort of drives you totally insane. And it's like obviously a great feeling to really fall in love with someone so deeply, but it also kind of makes you like lose touch with reality. And I thought that that was a really beautiful sort of concept and something interesting to write about. And I just read this book, Simple Passion by Annie Ernaux. And that is about her like having an affair and just like totally losing it in the midst of the affair. And I thought that that was inspiring. And, you know, haven't we all been there?
1: Right. I mean, you do put words to the kinds of things maybe we don't want to admit out loud when we're going completely insane around love, even toxic love. Mm-hmm. There's like a confessional quality to some of the lyrics.

0: When you sit down to write, is there ever anything like, yeah, you won't write about?
1: You know, I'm sure. I can't think of anything off the top of my head, but I really try to write from a place that's just for me. You know what I mean? I love writing songs. And even if nobody heard the songs, I would still write them. And so I try to always maintain that sort of sanctity of creation. And then I sort of think about the way that they're going to reverberate into the world after.
0: Olivia Rodrigo, fresh out of her first Daisy Chain Fields Festival. Thank you for speaking with me.
1: Oh, thanks so much for having me. It's an honor.
0: And Olivia Rodrigo is on her Unravel tour later this month. This is NPR News.
2: 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Good morning, I'm Samson Auble. Thanks so much for starting off your Thursday here with us. Limited public discussion of the trust fund's shortfall has experts worried that most Americans do not fully understand the problems Social Security faces or weigh in on solutions. That story coming up in 5 minutes right after the latest news from NPR.
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5: Live from NPR News in Washington, I'm Dave Mattingly. Authorities in Nepal say the death toll from last week's flash flooding along the border with Tibet now tops 1,200. Several thousand people are still unaccounted for as search and rescue teams continue efforts to locate potential survivors. Officials estimate 20,000 homes in the region will need to be rebuilt. Chevron says it expects to more than double its oil production in Venezuela over the next 5 years. The company says it plans to invest $7 billion in that country to expand its operations. It made the announcement yesterday in Caracas with Energy Secretary Chris Wright on hand. NPR's Julia Simon has more.
6: Energy experts say it is and it isn't a big increase. Venezuela is sitting on some of the biggest oil reserves in the world. It's producing about 1.2 million barrels a day. So to increase Venezuelan production, there will need to be more foreign oil companies coming in. President Trump has been trying to get more U.S. oil companies in there, but it's unclear if they will come.
5: Chevron's announcement came days after President Trump announced an agreement with Venezuela for the U.S. to take control of billions of barrels worth of the country's oil reserves. Speaking to reporters at the White House yesterday, the president said he doesn't think the renewed airstrikes between the U.S. and Iran will last long. This is NPR News from Washington. Authorities in southeast Texas say they've made dozens of water rescues in the last day or so because of flash flooding. The heavy rains are from what was Tropical Storm Edward. That storm made landfall along the Gulf Coast on Tuesday and continues to dump lots of rain on the region. Hardin County, about 80 miles northeast of Houston, has been especially hard hit by flooding and power outages. Several conservation groups are suing to block the president's order that sharply reduces the size of two national monuments in southern Utah. Chris Clements with member station KNAU reports.
7: The groups argue the cuts to Bears Ears and Grand Staircase Escalante National Monuments

0: previous Democratic administrations, quote, abused the Antiquities Act, and that Trump's cuts are restoring common sense land use in those areas. For NPR News, I'm Chris Clements in Flagstaff.
1: Payroll processor ADP says private employers in the U.S. added 38,000 jobs in August, the fewest since January. I'm Dave Mattingly.
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5: 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I'm Michelle Martin.
6: And I'm Steve Inskeep. The Social Security Trust Fund is running out of reserves. We have heard this story before. Congress tends to make some tweak, but this is a big one because if Congress were to do nothing in about 6 years, payments to beneficiaries would be cut. And that would be devastating for seniors all over this country who rely on the money. NPR's Ashley Lopez reports it's not something that's getting much attention this election year.
7: 6 years sounds like a lot of time, but when you think of how much time it takes to fix a big budget problem with complicated politics, it's really not. Bill Sweeney with the AARP says that is, unless you're a member of Congress.
8: I'm not super confident that they're going to clear the decks and focus on something that's 6 years away. It's not very long for regular folks, but for Congress, it could be almost a lifetime.
7: Fixing Social Security will likely involve cutting benefits for some Americans or raising taxes on higher earners. These are decisions that could come with political blowback. And Sweeney points out that some of the people who will be making those decisions are currently running for office, particularly candidates who are running for six-year terms.
8: The people who we elect to the United States Senate in November are almost certainly going to be the ones in the Senate in 2032 deciding what to do with people's Social Security. And the fact that it's not coming up very often in the debates or in the questions, I think is a serious failing.
7: Because candidates aren't talking about this, Sweeney is worried that the public is pretty much in the dark about what's happening.
9: America is completely unready for a national conversation about what it's going to take in order to make that program financially solvent after the trust fund runs dry in 2032.
7: That's Rich Tao with Engages. He's been moderating focus groups with swing voters for the past 3 months and is asked about this. And what he found is that voters understand very little. Many conflate what's happening now with their long-running fears that Social Security will not be there for them when they're ready to retire. Margaret in Pennsylvania, who agreed to take part in the focus groups on the condition her last name would not be used, is one of these voters.
10: Because I'm worried. Not only for myself, but for my son, is there going to be anything there to help myself or, as I said, my son when it comes time for retirement?
7: Rich Tao says both parties need to do a better job of educating the public about what actually is happening because they're going to need them to weigh in at some point.
9: Because this isn't the kind of policy you can sneak past voters. In order to fix the program, someone has to pay. And you can't cut benefits without people noticing. You can't increase FICA taxes without people noticing. So if there isn't buy-in and an acceptance of the looming crisis in Social Security, it's impossible to fix this.
7: Andrew Biggs with the American Enterprise Institute, a right-leaning think tank in Washington, says the biggest hurdle to all this, though, is that Congress always has the option to do nothing.
11: There's no requirement that Congress act at any

0: any given time. They can always choose to kick the can down the road.
1: And they have a lot of incentives to keep doing that. He says any solution to Social Security will have a significant impact on at least some voters.
0: Each year Congress fails to act, the problem gets larger. And as the problem gets larger, that increases the incentives for them not to act. So you get this cycle where the worse the problem gets, the less Congress wants to talk about it.
1: Of course, not doing anything would also have a big impact. According to the Social Security Trustees report, if Congress doesn't act, payments are expected to be 22% lower starting at the end of 2032. Ashley Lopez, NPR News.
2: The U.S. is not the only country headed towards elections in a few months. Israelis vote at the end of October. Relations between the two countries are on the rocks. The Trump administration has been showing signs of frustration with Israel, and as NPR's Daniel Estrin reports from Tel Aviv, the feeling is mutual.
3: Israelis tend to love President Trump for his pro-Israel stance, but many are not happy he called a truce this summer with Iran. I like Trump, says meat seller Yossi Radinsky, but his judgment wasn't right. He says Trump and Israeli Prime Minister Benjamin Netanyahu had a plan to defeat Iran, and they didn't finish the job. In an outdoor market, an Israeli man blows the shofar, the ram's horn, a call for introspection ahead of the Jewish New Year beginning next week. Israeli shopper Noy Moore, a mother of four, reflects on Trump. Every morning he wakes up with a new crazy idea, she says. Suddenly he'll say, Iran, I'll bomb you. And the next day he'll say, let's make a deal. He's not stable. Can you rely on him? No. When Trump announced the truce agreement with Iran this summer, Netanyahu's coalition partners said they wouldn't be bound by it. Israel was sidelined during the negotiations. Netanyahu told reporters he wasn't aware of the details of the deal when it was reached. And here's what he said about his relationship with Trump. We often see things eye to eye, and there are times we see less eye to eye, Netanyahu said. Another disagreement has been on Gaza. Trump wants to advance a plan for Hamas disarmament. Netanyahu said he rejects the plan. Netanyahu has also rejected U.S. calls to limit Israeli attacks in Gaza. Israeli strikes have increased, including bombing Hamas munitions depots. That drew a rebuke at the United Nations Security Council from Nikolai Mladenov from Trump's Board of Peace.
4: Will another strike on a munitions depot stop Hamas from rearming or tightening its grip on Gaza? It will not. It only delays the demilitarization.
3: Netanyahu wants to appear defiant to hard-right Israeli voters ahead of October elections. But that's complicating Trump's efforts to rein in Israeli strikes throughout the Middle East, says former Israeli diplomat in the U.S., Alon Pinkas.
5: I think it's a major shift.
3: Netanyahu used to campaign for re-election by touting his close ties with Trump. But Trump hasn't endorsed Netanyahu for the October elections. Netanyahu is trailing in the polls behind his centrist challenger. Former diplomat Pinkas speculates Trump is hearing this message from his advisors.
5: You thought you have a partner in Netanyahu. Apparently you don't. There are things that Israel could have done to make you look better, and Netanyahu refused to do that because of his own political calculations. And so why should you bend backwards and help him? Screw him. Let's work with the next prime minister.
3: On the backdrop of these rocky relations is escalating Israeli settler violence in the occupied West Bank that's affecting U.S. citizens. A Palestinian-American family's home has been besieged, and an American news crew from NBC was attacked. Israel still hasn't made any arrests. Daniel Estrin, NPR News, Tel Aviv.

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1: This is IdeaStream Public Media. Good morning, I'm Samson Aubel. Thanks for joining us early on this Thursday. Coming up on Morning Edition, hear from music critic Nate Chinnan about the legacy of the Grammy-winning jazz artist Cassandra Wilson. That's coming up in about 2 minutes here on WKSU IdeaStream Public Media, a station supported by listeners like you. 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
3: The People's Budget Cleveland has been on a mission to give communities more power regarding how dollars are spent on projects for their neighborhoods. I'm Stephanie Haney. Later this morning on The Sound of Ideas, we highlight a pilot program run by this organization taking place in Slavic Village. Plus, we learn more about the difficulties Northeast Ohio fruit farmers are facing during this growing season in our food series, The Menu. 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
1: Looking at the forecast, we've still got some pretty warm temperatures, a high today reaching 89 degrees. We do have a chance of thunderstorms and regular showers throughout the day and into tonight. Temperatures overnight dropping into the low 70s. And then tomorrow on Friday, a greater chance of rain showers. Temperatures still in the mid to upper 80s. And heading into the weekend, a chance of showers, but by Saturday, partly sunny and temperatures in the mid-70s. So hopefully it will end up being a nice holiday weekend. Some current temperatures around the region, 75 degrees right now in Cleveland. In Canton, we've got 73 degrees, and 73 degrees also in Akron. It's 5:45. 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
4: Good morning, I'm Steve Inskeep. Boaters on the biggest lake in British Columbia discovered a new island. They were shocked, and even more shocked when it disappeared, a missing island. Scientists have now relocated it. It seems to be a kind of carpet of trees longer than a football field and woven together. That mass of trees broke off from the shoreline and it floats. It's made of wood. It's like a ship made by accident. It's Morning Edition.
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6: And I'm Michelle Martin. Good morning. One of the greatest jazz singers of her generation has died. Cassandra Wilson was 70 years old.

0: That's Wilson singing Piper from her 1999 album, Traveling Miles. Nate Chenin is here to help us remember Wilson. He's a music critic and the editorial director at the jazz and classical music-focused member station, WRTI in Philadelphia. Nate, good morning.
1: Good morning, Michelle.
0: It's a sad day.
1: Yeah. It is.
0: So what made Cassandra Wilson so special?
1: Well, you have to start with her voice, you know. It was deep, it was dusky. You know, describing it was always a challenge, but, you know, it made me think of, you know, applewood smoke or dark honey. And it was one of those voices, if you knew it at all, you knew it within a note, you know. She just was so distinctive. And that voice was so luxurious, you could forgive her if she luxuriated in it herself, but she really didn't, you know. She always resisted complacency. She was an artist who constantly pushed herself. She surrounded herself for, you know, decades with some of the most advanced jazz musicians on the scene, and they had a kind of alchemy together. It was really mysterious and daring.
0: Yeah.
1: And that played out no matter what she was singing.
0: And she wrote her own songs, but she was also known for her covers. Which ones stand out to you?
1: Well, her Blue Note Records debut, which was called Blue Light Till Dawn, it features some of my favorites, including Black Crow by Joni Mitchell, who was a formative hero, and Tupelo Honey by Van Morrison. And then a few years later, she released New Moon Daughter. It begins with Strange Fruit, a song associated with Billie Holiday, and then goes right into a track by U2, Love is Blindness. And later there are songs by Hank Williams and Neil Young, and then probably most famously, Last Train to Clarksville, which was a signature hit for the Monkees.
2: Let's play that.

0: I mean, the Monkees, right? I mean, the fact that you can go from Hank Williams and Neil Young to the Monkees, that's a wow. So, you know, she was from Jackson, Mississippi. How do you think that influenced her sound?
1: Very deeply. You know, Jackson is a southern city, of course, and it's historically a musical crossroads. It's a place where you get Delta blues and country music and gospel and jazz all in convergence. And that was Cassandra Wilson. You know, she carried that blended sensibility of American music with her, even during all those years that she lived in the Northeast working with those great New York jazz musicians.
0: Hard to sum it up in just a few seconds, but what will Cassandra Wilson's legacy be?
1: Well, you know, with her repertoire and with her instincts, she really changed the idea of what a jazz vocalist can do and how they can do it. You know, it's hard to see there being artists like Norah Jones or Liz Wright in the jazz space without her. And, you know, she also had influences on neo-soul, people like Corinne Bailey Ray and Erykah Badu, and Americana. You know, I now hear it in artists like Rhiannon Giddens and Alison Russell.
0: All right, have to leave it there for now. That's Nate Chenin. He's a music critic and the editorial director at member station WRTI. Nate, thank you. This is NPR News.
2: 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I'm Amy Eddings. Thanks for joining me on this Thursday morning. Coming up, GE Appliances is leaning heavily into artificial intelligence to improve quality and efficiency on the factory floor. The details coming up in 1 minute. And later, U.S. oil giant Chevron announced Wednesday that it is expanding its operations in Venezuela.
3: We expect to invest more than $7 billion and double production over just the next 5 years.
2: President Trump has been encouraging U.S. oil companies to invest more in Venezuela. The details coming up in 20 minutes as you stay tuned to Morning Edition on WKSU IdeaStream Public Media, your source for NPR news and information. 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
6: 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I'm Steve Inskeep.
0: And I'm Michelle Martin. Good morning. American factories are under extraordinary pressure to be perfect. They have to turn out flawless products efficiently in order to compete with rivals overseas. It used to be up to people to get those results. Now, manufacturers are leaning heavily on AI to up their game. NPR's Andrea Hsu reports.
7: At a GE appliances plant in northwest Georgia, all kinds of advanced technology is at work. Autonomous vehicles delivering parts, robots gluing together glass cooktops, and a set of cameras working alongside people on the assembly line.
8: And we have these things everywhere out here.
7: Tony Gabbard is director of manufacturing operations. He explains these cameras have been trained to check for multiple things, if the right parts are on the right ovens, if everything's aligned. And if a problem's detected, the line shuts down and loud music plays.
8: And I can't remember what this zone, it may be Metallica or AC/DC.
7: Before the cameras, when they had people checking for errors, it took longer to respond.
8: You go, well, what's wrong? 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
7: Now, the goal here has always been to minimize errors and equipment downtime and to ensure every cooking appliance passes inspection and makes it to the consumer problem-free.
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7: Now with AI, perfection seems almost within reach. Gabbert walks me over to a giant computer screen.
9: Oh, is this Brilliant Factory?
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7: Brilliant Factory is GE Appliance's data platform. It shows in granular detail how each one of the company's 9 plants is running down to the workstation. Tony Gabbert's boss, Bill Good, is visiting from company headquarters in Kentucky. He says he loves being able to see what's happening everywhere.
10: In the old days, I would call my plant manager and I'd say, how are you running today? Now I'll call them and say, why are you running so poorly?
11: And I've received those phone calls. Why is line one running so poorly?
7: Collecting data through cameras and sensors is something GE Appliances has worked on for years. But now, having AI to analyze that data and raise a red flag if something looks off, that's game-changing. AI will flag if the data shows that a motor is running hot, a sign that it might give out. They can schedule a repair and avoid an unexpected breakdown, which is ideal because halting an assembly line can cost upwards of $300 per minute.
10: The name of the game in manufacturing is speed. Speed at which you see the problem, speed at which you solve the problem.
7: Plant managers can now start their day with an AI-generated report, not just where there might be a problem, but how to solve that problem. Good says that has shrunk the gap between manufacturing veterans like him, who've seen every problem in the book, and someone who may only have 5 years' experience. In fact,
10: it can outthink me.
7: This is coming from someone who's been in manufacturing for 4 decades. But Good is not worried AI will replace him, quite the opposite. He says, bottom line, AI is enabling GE Appliances to manufacture in America. Even with all this technology, the Georgia plant has not cut its workforce. They actually just added 600 new jobs as part of a major expansion.
10: At least in the foreseeable future, I don't see AI replacing large populations of humans.
7: Although the company is using AI to optimize staffing, they've been moving workers to different tasks as needed. They're also using AI to forecast market demand, which lets them make last-minute decisions about which models to make. Good says all of this helps GE Appliances, which is actually owned by the Chinese conglomerate Haier, to compete with cheaper imports.
10: You have to be faster, better, more flexible.
7: That's the only thing, he says, that neutralizes the threat. Andrea Hsu, NPR News, Lafayette, Georgia.
6: Some other news now. The NBA punished the Los Angeles Clippers for going around salary cap limits. The Clippers face a $30 million fine. Now, if you're the owner, Steve Ballmer, maybe you're rich enough not to care about $30 million, but you may well care that you are suspended and your team lost their first round draft pick for 5 years. NPR's Becky Sullivan reports.
12: Last September, a podcast by the investigative journalist Pablo Torre shook the NBA's world. The LA Clippers, he claimed, had made a shady deal with a company called Aspiration, meant to duck the NBA's salary cap in order to pay millions of extra dollars to their all-star forward Kawhi Leonard.
13: What I started doing was scour the internet for any mentions of Aspiration. Any appearances, tweets, quotes, Instagram posts, anything by Kawhi Leonard endorsing Aspiration. And this was hard to find.
12: This was big news. That kind of sham endorsement deal is banned under the league's salary cap rules. Torre's reporting won him a Pulitzer Prize and led the NBA to hire a law firm to run their own investigation. That month, team officials and Leonard himself denied breaking any rules.
14: I mean, the NBA is going to do their job. None of us did no wrongdoing. That's it. We invite the investigations.
12: The NBA and its players' union have long agreed to measures like the salary cap as ways to encourage competitive balance. In other words, to prevent rich owners with deep pockets from freely outspending cash-poor teams. The man who owns the Clippers is the former Microsoft CEO Steve Ballmer. In fact, he's by far the richest owner in the NBA, worth some $150 billion. His wife, Connie, is a financial supporter of NPR. In an interview with ESPN last September, Steve Ballmer denied the allegations of misconduct.
15: We, the Clippers, have abided by the salary cap circumvention rules because that's the right thing to do.
12: Yesterday, the league released findings from that investigation it opened and announced a historic punishment. The NBA's law firm found the Clippers had arranged off-court deals for Leonard with Aspiration and 3 other companies in violation of league rules. 3 team officials, including Ballmer, will be suspended from all league and team activities for as long as a year. Leonard avoided suspension but must pay a $700,000 fine. He was traded this summer to the Toronto Raptors. The biggest blow to the Clippers as a team is the loss of draft picks, 5 years worth of first-round picks starting in 2029. In a statement, the Clippers said they, quote, vehemently reject the NBA's findings and accused the investigation of bias. The team said it will vigorously challenge the findings and penalties. Becky Sullivan, NPR News.

0: What is that music? Ah, yes, you're listening to Mac Ayers performing at NPR's Tiny Desk. The video dropped today. You can watch the full Tiny Desk on the music tab of the NPR app, which is at npr.org/get the app. I would throw it all away tonight now when the walls start closing in. At least I said I saw it coming. It's Morning Edition from NPR News. I'm Steve Inskeep.
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0: Good morning. President Trump says he doesn't think Venezuela is ready for elections, and he's getting along great with the country's unelected leader, a leader who was on hand as Chevron said it will invest more. It's Morning Edition from NPR News. The jury considering charges against Lindsay Clancy will keep trying. Clancy does not deny killing her three children. The question is why. I'm Steve Inskeep.
1: And I'm Michelle Martin. If jurors are still deadlocked today, it could lead to a mistrial. Also, Trump once supported honoring an African-American war hero. Now that honor could go to Trump. And what do Democratic voters care about most? Progressive policies or candidates who know how to fight? It's Thursday, September 3rd. On this day in 1894, Labor Day was celebrated as a federal holiday for the first time. News is next.
6: Live from NPR News in Washington, I'm Winsor Johnston. Jury deliberations resume this morning for a sixth day in the Lindsay Clancy murder trial in Massachusetts. Jurors appear to be deadlocked over whether she was criminally responsible for killing her three young children. Deborah Becker from member station WBUR in Boston has been following the trial.
7: Judge William Sullivan told the jurors that they know the case best and should try to reach consensus.
8: There is no reason to suppose that the case will ever be submitted to 12 persons more intelligent, more impartial, or more competent to decide it.
7: These are sort of a final step before a mistrial might be declared, and that's according to John Thompson, a criminal defense attorney who's not involved in this case.
6: Deborah Becker from member station WBUR reporting. Lindsay Clancy does not deny killing the children in 2023. Her attorneys say she was suffering from postpartum psychosis. Prosecutors argue she knew what she was doing. Chevron has announced it's doubling its production in Venezuela over the next 5 years. But as NPR's Julia Simon reports, the new oil would have implications for the environment.
9: These Chevron assets in Venezuela are some of the most planet-heating oil assets on Earth, says Basha Madavi, political science professor at University of California, Santa Barbara.
10: This expansion is effectively a carbon bomb. And so if Chevron does produce this field, that's roughly 52 million tons of carbon dioxide equivalent per year additional.
9: He says that's equivalent to the emissions of about 12 million gas-powered cars. Chevron did not respond to a request for comment. The Chevron announcement comes as the United Nations says the world has passed a dangerous threshold for global warming. Julia Simon, NPR News.
6: New York City is banning the use of artificial intelligence in elementary and middle schools. NPR's Sequoia Carrillo reports the move comes as more schools reassess the technology's role in the classroom.
11: More than 900,000 students will head back to class next week in New York City public schools. A new ban on generative AI will apply to many of them. Pre-K students through eighth grade will not be allowed to use or be taught with any software or teaching tools that use the technology. The ban is not final. Mayor Zohran Mamdani announced it as a one-year moratorium while the city spent the year figuring out the impacts of AI on younger students. High school students will also be required to take twice yearly AI literacy trainings to help them think critically about the technology. Sequoia Carrillo, NPR News.
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2: Local news now from WKSU Idea Stream Public Media. I'm Amy Eddings. Several Northeast Ohio schools are closed today due to expectations of more high heat and humidity. For a third consecutive day, the National Weather Service has issued a heat advisory. It's in effect from 2 this afternoon until 8 o'clock tonight. There's a slight risk of severe storms. Two Republican and two Democratic state lawmakers have asked the Ohio Department of Transportation to halt the spread of flock safety license plate readers until privacy safeguards are created. State House correspondent Joe Ingles reports.
12: Democratic Representative Tristan Rader says the letter asked ODOT to do a couple of things.
13: They stopped issuing new permits for license plate reading technology in states of rights of way, places they control on highways mainly, and that they review applications for existing permits for license plate readers.
12: Rader says the camera shouldn't be able to track people everywhere, especially when they haven't committed a crime. The letter says since lawmakers haven't put meaningful limits on this technology, expansion of its use is allowing a statewide tracking system without rules. Joe Ingles at the Ohio Public Radio State House News Bureau.
2: Friends and co-workers of Pierre Damas Bell, the young Haitian immigrant who died by suicide Monday, joined immigration activists from Springfield outside Columbus City Hall to call for more public and legislative support for immigrants. They blame Bell's death on heavy-handed immigration policies. ICE is requiring Haitians in Springfield who lost their temporary protected status to wear ankle monitors. A spokesperson for ICE said any attempts to blame the department for the death of Bell, quote, are false. Scientists gathering this week in Toledo are looking at how to reduce the spread of toxic algae in Lake Erie. This year's algae bloom so far is less widespread than in past years. Sarah Geyer is a water quality specialist with Ohio Sea Grant, which is organizing the conference. She says efforts put in place by Governor DeWine have led to a 10% drop in the farm runoff that feed toxic algae in Lake Erie.
14: There is a definite difference in nutrients coming into Lake Erie via the Maumee River. And a lot of that is because of voluntary programs like H2 Ohio.
2: H2 Ohio provides incentives for farmers to use less fertilizer and build ponds and wetlands to contain it. The Maumee River contributes half of the phosphorus that feeds toxic algae in Lake Erie. The Toronto Blue Jays walloped the Guardians 11-0. 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Traffic and weather coming up after this.
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16: Amy, we've got a road closed in Mentor due to flooding. Route 306 closed between Mentor Avenue and Tyler Boulevard. And an earlier accident on the Ohio Turnpike is clearing up I-80 westbound at Route 10, the Lorraine Road exit.
2: Mostly sunny skies today with a slight chance of scattered showers and thunderstorms. Those showers and thunderstorms could bring some heavy rain, a high of 88 degrees. 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
1: It's Morning Edition from NPR News. I'm Michelle Martin.
17: And I'm Steve Inskeep. The Trump administration is celebrating more agreements to give the U.S. access to Venezuelan oil.
1: Energy Secretary Chris Wright was in Venezuela's capital, Caracas, on Wednesday. He appeared with acting President Delcy Rodriguez to announce new energy deals.
18: Today is a historic day in the transformation of Venezuela and the expansion of the possibilities for the Venezuelan people.
1: The agreements come with the same authoritarian government that the U.S. once opposed. American troops captured Rodriguez's predecessor, Nicolas Maduro. But if the new boss is the same as the old boss, what does that mean for democracy?
17: Reporter John Onis is following this from neighboring Colombia. John, good morning.
19: Good morning, Steve.
17: How do these energy agreements work?
19: Well, under the first agreement that was announced by Trump last Friday, the U.S. government will partner with Venezuela's second largest private oil company. The White House says this will give the U.S. majority control of more than 65 billion barrels of Venezuelan oil. Now, this is unusual because the U.S. government itself hasn't been directly involved in oil production since World War II. However, private companies had been wary of Venezuela, so this was widely seen as the Trump administration trying to get the investment ball rolling. The one big U.S. firm that answered Trump's call is Chevron. So in a separate agreement, Chevron CEO, who was also in Caracas yesterday, pledged along with partners to invest $7 billion over the next 5 years. He said that would double the company's output in Venezuela to about 500,000 barrels per day.
17: What are Venezuelans saying about the United States going more fully into the oil business?
19: Well, oil is a very emotional issue in Venezuela because it makes up more than 90% of its export income. And during its socialist revolution, the government forced out some foreign oil companies. In fact, I was in Venezuela back in 2007 when then-President Hugo Chavez nationalized U.S.-operated oil fields. There were these huge crowds dressed in revolutionary red T-shirts, and they were cheering him on. And so that's why, for a lot of people now, it's really quite jarring to see their current president cozying up to Trump and to Chevron. Now, critics claim that new oil deals are the result of Trump's gunboat diplomacy after removing Maduro and are therefore unconstitutional. But others say Venezuela needs the foreign investment. The oil industry is in terrible shape and is pumping just one-third of what was produced back in the 1990s.
17: What does all of this mean for the effort to promote democracy in Venezuela?
19: Well, the Trump administration is sponsoring talks between the Rodriguez government and the political opposition, which is pushing for free elections. Remember, Rodriguez was Nicolas Maduro's vice president, and she was fully supportive of his repressive regime. In fact, her government still holds more than 300 political prisoners. But when he was asked at the White House on Wednesday about new elections for Venezuela, Trump was skeptical.
20: I just don't think they're ready yet. You know, it's very new. We took them out of a dictatorship, and we're getting along great with the government. Delcy, as you know, is doing a very, very good job, very highly respected.
19: Now, for democracy activists, such statements show that Trump doesn't really care about a democratic transition, that he'd vastly prefer dealing with the compliant Rodriguez rather than a more independent president.
17: John Otis in Colombia, thanks so much.
19: Thank you.
1: How might President Trump's plan for Venezuelan oil actually work? Benjamin Gadan is here to help us answer that. He served at the State Department, the Treasury Department, and as South America Director on the National Security Council during the Obama administration. He's now the Director of the Latin America Program at the Stimson Center. That's a think tank that describes its mission as promoting international peace and security. Good morning, Mr. Gadan.
21: Good morning.
1: So let me make sure I understand this. There appear to be two types of deals happening here. The first, from last week, is that the administration is partnering with a Venezuelan company to take a direct stake in oil production. The other, from yesterday, is private companies like Chevron investing more in Venezuela. So if I have that right?
21: You do.
1: Okay. So how do these new deals fit into the administration's overall strategy?
21: Yeah, I think the Chevron deal is a really traditional approach from the oil industry. And this is what President Trump was hoping would happen when he invaded Venezuela in January and removed Nicolas Maduro. Unfortunately, from the perspective of the White House, very few oil companies have decided to take the risk of operating in what is a very difficult investment climate. I think that's what led to this extraordinary announcement that the Pentagon itself would become a player in the oil sector.
1: And Venezuela produces mostly heavy and extra heavy crude. Is that a significant hurdle in dramatically ramping up production in the way that the Trump administration is envisioning and in fact promising?
21: No, I don't think that's the big impediment. The United States has the equipment and experience to refine Venezuela's heavy crude. In fact, the U.S. and Venezuelan oil sectors historically were very much intertwined. The real problems are the uncertainty of operating in a country that's governed by an unstable authoritarian regime, and also this incredible need for private investment in a country where investors are understandably very reluctant to risk their capital.
1: So what would you say are the most critical elements needed for this deal to succeed? And I have to say, under the parameters that the administration laid out, because obviously there are other people who think success means something else, but...
21: Yeah, absolutely, right? If you set aside kind of the moral considerations of extorting the Venezuelan government for, you know, below market prices to extract its oil, you have considerations about whether the deal is practical, whether this promised $100 billion in private investment that would be needed to dramatically increase Venezuelan oil production is at all realistic given current political and physical conditions.
1: So is there a way, though, in which this serves U.S. interests, broadly defined?
21: Yeah, well, I think actually narrowly defined, it might serve U.S. interests, which is to say, who wouldn't want access to 65 billion barrels of oil, much of it potentially at below market costs? Right, I think that is appealing. This is 17 oil fields that the United States would have access to with, you know, a portion of that sold to the United States at cost, meaning well below what it's worth on global markets. Again, it's unclear if any of that will come to pass, but you could see the narrow appeal.
1: But what about, but in terms of a democratically elected successor government, it doesn't serve that political interest. It serves a U.S. economic interest, is what I think I hear you saying, but it doesn't serve the interest of a sort of a broader democratic move in Venezuela.
21: Yeah, I think it's really problematic for the interests of the Venezuelan democratic opposition. I think the message that most people in the United States and Venezuela have received from this deal is that the United States is probably not very committed to a democratic transition. A successor government in Venezuela would inevitably return to the details of this deal and conclude that it's not in the interest of Venezuela to offer these concessions to the United States.
1: But what about improving the quality of life for the Venezuelan people, at least on an economic basis?
21: Yeah, the Venezuelan people, broadly speaking, support the development of Venezuela's oil industry. It used to produce more than 3 million barrels a day. It now produces about 1 million barrels per day. And so if a deal like this does generate huge amounts of foreign investment, it would help reanimate a Venezuelan economy that desperately needs new activity.
1: But it's interesting because, we only have about 30 seconds here. What I think I hear you say is if the goal here is in part to dislodge, say, Chinese investment, what this actually does is set Venezuela up for the Chinese market model, which is economic development at the expense of democratic freedom.
21: Yeah, I mean, it certainly seems that way, right? The Venezuelan opposition wants new investment in Venezuela. It wants the Venezuelan oil sector to be back on its feet, but it doesn't want that at the cost of freedom for more than 300 political prisoners and at the cost of a democratic system that Venezuela enjoyed for much of its recent history.
1: That's Benjamin Gaddan, Senior Fellow and Director of the Stimson Center's Latin America Program. Mr. Gaddan, thank you.
21: Thank you.
17: The president of China has finished a visit to Egypt, which is the most populous country in the Middle East and a traditional U.S. ally. NPR's Aya Batra reports on Beijing's influence there.
3: Chinese leader Xi Jinping arrived in Cairo to pomp and pageantry. President Abdel Fattah al-Sisi and Egypt's first lady greeted Xi and his wife as they stepped off the plane to a red carpet, a military salute, a folkloric dance troupe, and children wearing t-shirts with Xi's face printed on them. Xi made Egypt his only destination in the Mideast, emphasizing that Cairo remains a linchpin. That's retired Egyptian Major General Samir Farag. He says China sees Egypt as its gateway to Africa to locally manufacture goods and leverage the Suez Canal. But this relationship is evolving beyond traditional fields into artificial intelligence, technology sharing, and defense. Chinese J-16 fighter jets held military exercises with Egypt's French-made Rafale at air bases in Egypt last month. Cairo, though, still relies on over $1 billion in U.S. military aid every year. But like other Mideast allies, it's broadening its defense ties, says Bilal Saab, a former advisor to the Pentagon who's now a senior managing director at Trends Research and Advisory.
4: So now it's kind of like a portfolio approach to security, where there isn't exclusive reliance on the Americans, but multiple layers of deterrence and defense.
3: He says that while countries in the region view the U.S. as an increasingly unpredictable partner,
4: what they're doing here is trying to figure out ways to complement the U.S. security umbrella, not to replace it.
3: The joint military exercises and Xi's visit come 6 months into a U.S.-Israeli war with Iran that's engulfed the region. Egypt's also facing instability on all its borders with Israel, Gaza, Sudan, and Libya. But its most pressing concern seems to be further south in Ethiopia, which has built dams in the Nile River that Egypt says threatens its water lifeline. After their meeting in Cairo, the Chinese and Egyptian leaders issued a joint statement. In it, China affirmed support for Egypt's Nile water rights and its, quote, legitimate right to safeguard its water and food security. And Egypt reiterated its position that Taiwan is a, quote, inalienable part of Chinese territory. Aya Boltraoui, NPR News.

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1: 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Good morning, I'm Amy Eddings. Thanks so much for joining me on this humid Thursday morning. Coming up next, hear from CNN senior political analyst Ron Brownstein about the Democratic Party's division over embracing democratic socialism. That conversation coming up in 2 minutes as you stay with Morning Edition on WKSU IdeaStream Public Media. 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
4: Amy, we had a road closed due to flooding in Menor, Route 306 between Menor Avenue and Tyler Boulevard. It looks like they are reopening that. We've got reports of wires down in Chardon. That's on Kyle Road between Stillwell and Chardon-Windsor Road, so you'll have to avoid that area.
1: Mostly sunny today with a slight chance of scattered showers and thunderstorms. Those thunderstorms could bring some heavy rain. A high of 88 degrees. Mostly cloudy tonight. Thunderstorms likely overnight. The low 70. Right now, overcast 71 degrees in Cleveland. WKSU 621.
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0: It's Morning Edition from NPR News. I'm Steve Inskeep.
6: And I'm Michelle Martin. One side worries the other is too complacent, too close to corporate interests, too tied to Israel. The other side says that side is too extreme, too angry, and will taint the brand. Is it a fight for the soul of the Democratic Party or just the normal friction of a party trying to fight its way back into power? Let's ask veteran political journalist Ron Brownstein. He's a columnist at Bloomberg Opinion and senior political analyst at CNN, and he's with us now. Good morning, Ron. Thanks for joining us.
7: Good morning.
6: So a lot of us have been using this shorthand of establishment Democrats or moderates versus progressives to describe some of the primary contests we've seen so far. Does that language really work, or how would you describe it?
7: I think there's a lot of truth in that. And I think there's also a significant generational aspect to what's going on. I mean, I think the desire for generational change in the Democratic Party after the dispiriting for Democrats final act of the Biden presidency is overwhelming. But yes, I do think there is a left versus center on policy, on a vision of what the winning coalition is, on the kind of the messaging.
6: Is there a through line to the results that we've seen so far?
7: I think there is a through line. And the through line is that there is no clear winner. Both sides in the contests that have clearly pit left against center in the Democratic Party, each side has notched significant victories. One thing I will say is that with the very prominent exception of Abdul El Sayed, by and large, the left breakthroughs have primarily still come in places that are safe, that are deep blue districts. For the most part, not entirely, but for the most part, Democrats are still relying on more centrist candidates in the places that will likely determine whether they will get the majority back. And I think that's what makes Michigan so important and so revealing, because the left has argued for years, look, if you give us the ball, we can win these swing states. And this is going to be, I think, the biggest, most consequential test of that we've seen so far.
6: And that is what kind of leads to the anxiety, fear, anger of people who have been in the game for a long time. Paul Begala was on this program a couple of weeks ago, and this is what he said on this program.
8: My biggest worry is that the far left will taint the Democrat brand. Keep in mind, the Democratic Socialists are not Democrats. They have their own party, and they have their own, to my mind, very eccentric platform. Things like no U.S. Senate, no police, no military.
6: So obviously, a lot of people disagree with that in the sense that there are people who share broadly progressive goals, but they don't consider themselves Democratic Socialists. Does the average voter take people who do embrace that label and apply it to people who don't?
7: That is one of the biggest questions in this election. I tend to be skeptical. The issue isn't whether Republicans can try to portray individual candidates who are from the left as being too far left. They are certainly going to try to do that in Michigan. They might try to do that in Maine, where Troy Jackson replaced Graham Plattner. But as we said, by and large, the left candidates are running in places where it doesn't matter because they're going to win anyway, because they're safe Democratic districts. The real issue in November is whether Republicans can hang around the neck of the centrist candidates who are running in the swing districts, the more eccentric views of the left candidates running in the safe districts. And Republicans are putting a lot of stock on their belief that they can do that. I would just point out that they did try a very similar strategy in 2018 when Alexandria Ocasio-Cortez and the other members of the squad were first elected. They tried to basically tie Democratic candidates everywhere to them and say, you know, if you elect Democrats, this is what you're going to get. And Democrats won over 40 House seats that year.
6: Do candidates who are running in the more moderate lane, as it were, do they have a clear message that they can articulate that they think is equally compelling or that unifies them?
7: I think the answer is no. By and large, the centrists are not challenging the desirability of the ideas of the left. They are basically only challenging the feasibility or the electability of the ideas of the left. It's very similar to what we saw from Hillary Clinton versus Bernie Sanders in 2016, where she didn't really run head on against his agenda and question whether it was something Democrats really would want, even if they could do it. She just basically said, well, we don't have the votes to pass it. In fact, Bernie Sanders said the other day that if there is one litmus test for his support in primaries, it is support for single-payer health care. And really, I'm unaware of any Democratic candidate running against a single-payer advocate who has taken the strategy of Buttigieg and Biden in 2020 and said, well, how are you going to pay for this? Do you want the federal government, especially in the RFK Jr. era, in control of the health insurance decisions for the entire country? They're not doing that. They're basically just saying, well, you can't get 60 votes, you can't get elected. And I think that's allowed the candidates on the left to take the momentum. And I think that's a real clear lesson for 28, which is that the centrists are going to have to make a case for why their approach is not only more electable, but why it could produce better outcomes.
6: And what about tone? I mean, the progressive left has been very vocal about wanting fighters to take on President Trump. Is that a real demand, or is that simply that that happens to be the posture of the people who have been successful to this point?
7: No. I think one of the biggest debates in the Democratic Party is whether what we are seeing is a lurch to the left, or really whether it's a demand for more aggressive pushback and fight against Trump. I think the affect of the left candidates, where they do seem to be more outraged about what is happening, is probably more important to their success. I think Democrats clearly feel that the party leadership has failed them. You know, I wrote the other day that I think if you're going to run from the center in the 2028 Democratic primaries for president, I think the lesson of the 2026 Democratic primaries is that you have to make sure you are seen as a fighter, because I do believe that is more important to voters than the ideological commitments.
6: That's Ron Brownstein. He is a columnist with Bloomberg Opinion and senior political analyst at CNN. Ron Brownstein, thank you so much.
7: Thanks for having me. Great to be with you.

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1: 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Coming up, jurors in the trial of Lindsay Clancy, the Massachusetts woman charged with murdering her three children, were still deadlocked yesterday after 5 days of deliberations, but the judge instructed them to press on.
2: There is no reason to suppose the case will ever be submitted to 12 persons more intelligent.
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1: Overcast, 71 degrees in downtown Cleveland, WKSU 630.
4: Live from NPR News in Washington, I'm Dave Mattingly. There's word this morning that feminist activist Gloria Steinem, the co-founder of Ms. Magazine, has died at the age of 92. Her foundation says Steinem died yesterday at her home in New York City. A cause of death was not given. The remnants of Tropical Storm Edward continue to trigger flash flooding in areas of southeast Texas. Authorities say they've made dozens of water rescues since the storm came ashore along the Gulf Coast on Tuesday. More than 30,000 homes and businesses in the state are without power. President Trump says he's pleased with how the World Cup soccer tournament and other events boosted tourism in the U.S. this year. NPR's Deepa Shivaram says a broader look paints a different picture.
5: Trump, flanked by company leaders from places like Hilton Hotels and Booking.com, said that the men's FIFA World Cup brought in visitors from around the world and more than $18 billion to the economy.
6: It's a total record we've had. The country is thriving.
5: But overall, tourism in the U.S. has declined since Trump took office, in part because of his immigration policies and his economic fights with allies like Canada. Las Vegas, for example, saw a more than 17% drop in visitors from Canada last year, dealing a blow to the city's tourism-dependent economy. Deepa Shivaram, NPR News.
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1: Local news now from WKSU Idea Stream Public Media. I'm Amy Eddings. Republican candidate for governor Vivek Ramaswamy is challenging Democratic rival Amy Acton to debate him, but Acton says she will not. Ramaswamy has accepted invitations from CNN and Cincinnati's WLWT, while Acton's campaign says she will not debate him because of what she calls dishonest attacks on her and her family. The last Ohio gubernatorial debates were in 2018. 11 Glenville High School football players have been charged with theft for allegedly stealing nearly $4,500 worth of merchandise from a Dick's Sporting Goods store near Columbus. Of the 11 suspects, 9 are juveniles and 2 are adults. Cleveland Metropolitan School District released a statement saying it's aware of the incident and is gathering information to determine next steps. Grove City Police say they identified the student athletes through security camera footage. They say one student offered to pay for the goods he took. A bipartisan group of 4 state lawmakers has asked the Ohio Department of Transportation to pause its use of flock cameras until there's agreement on privacy protections. Representative Tristan Rader is a Democrat from Lakewood and a co-signer of the letter to ODOT.
7: We need to put some really strong safeguards in place, and we need to wind down this technology for now and at least severely limit it.

0: cameras, the legislature won't be back until after the November election. A survey of food bank visitors found they are often facing stark financial choices. 53% told the Ohio Association of Food Banks that they have to choose between whether to buy medicine or food. Executive Director Jory Novotny says about 50% of food bank visitors are not getting federal food assistance.
1: Most of the time because their incomes are slightly too high to qualify for SNAP, and sometimes because the difficulty in applying and receiving eligibility and approval for SNAP. Many of our older adults tell us that they don't participate because the benefit for them is so low.
0: In baseball, the Blue Jays blanked the Guardians 11-0. WKSU 634.
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3: It's Morning Edition from NPR News. I'm Michelle Martin.
4: And I'm Steve Inskeep. In Massachusetts, a jury is deadlocked in the murder trial of Lindsay Clancy.
3: Clancy is standing trial for killing her three children in 2023. Her defense has never denied that, but says her actions were caused by serious postpartum psychosis. Jurors told the judge twice they could not reach a unanimous decision, but the judge told them to keep going. This raises the possibility that this high-profile case could end in a mistrial.
4: Deborah Becker from member station WBUR has been covering this trial and joins us to talk about this. Good morning.
5: Good morning.
4: What is happening to try to move the jury along in this rather complicated case?
5: Well, yesterday was the fifth day of deliberation, still no verdict. So the judge took the step of issuing formal instructions, telling the jurors to keep trying. This is a legal procedure called Toohey-Rodriguez instructions in Massachusetts, and it's designed basically to break an impasse. Judge William Sullivan told the jurors that they know the case best and should try to reach consensus.
6: There is no reason to suppose that the case will ever be submitted to 12 persons more intelligent, more impartial, or more competent to decide it.
5: These are sort of a final step before a mistrial might be declared, and that's according to John Thompson, a criminal defense attorney who's not involved in this case.
7: It's the last-ditch effort to salvage a verdict out of the trial.
4: So the judge is reassuring them, you are the people who can do this, but what if they still can't agree?
5: Well, they've deliberated almost 30 hours so far. If they remain deadlocked today, the judge could then declare a mistrial. Attorney Thompson has dealt with cases like this and says it's a toss-up, really, as to whether jurors do come back with a verdict or remain divided.
7: As a group, they have to be unanimously persuaded to come to the same decision. So that's a hard thing to do, especially in a case like this.
5: Clancy's attorneys argued the insanity defense, saying that she acted in the grips of postpartum psychosis. So this whole trial essentially has been a debate about her mental state.
4: Yeah.
5: The jury's heard complex and sometimes bewildering testimony. Prosecutors say Clancy rationally planned to kill her children. They reminded the jury of many of the horrific details of the children's violent deaths, and they worked to convince them that she was sane.
4: What if we do get to the point of a mistrial? What happens then?
5: Then it's up to the district attorney to decide whether to retry the case. The DA isn't commenting on that at the moment. But Clancy's attorney, Kevin Reddington, told reporters outside court yesterday that he's prepared to defend her again if need be.
8: Yeah, I'm going to ask the judge. I have some motions to file. If they come back with a verdict, we'll see what it is. If they don't, I'm ready to try it next week.
4: What's it like to be around the courthouse as everybody waits and waits?
5: Yeah, it's very tense. Several jury members appear to be really tired. Clancy's family members have been here throughout the trial. They also look wiped out. And after the judge read those instructions, Clancy's attorney put his hand on her shoulder and she leaned against him. Legal experts expect that we will likely know the outcome of this case later today.
4: Reporter Deb Becker from WBUR will be there whatever happens. Deb, thanks so much.
5: You're welcome.
4: If you or someone you know is in crisis or thinking about hurting yourself, you can call or text the Suicide and Crisis Lifeline. It is 988.

0: Gloria Steinem has died. Her foundation posted online this morning that she died yesterday in New York City. She was 92 years old.
1: Gloria Steinem co-founded Ms. Magazine, the first mass-market feminist monthly. She continued to write and speak about women's issues well into her 90s. If there was a Mount Rushmore for feminism, Gloria Steinem would probably be on it.
0: Now, it might be awkward, even unpopular, to note this now, but it is a fact that she was attractive in a traditional way, with a signature style that was both instantly recognizable and politically useful, that, according to her friend and Ms. Magazine co-founder, Letty Cotton Pogrebin.
2: She made it okay to be a feminist for people who thought, you know, all feminists were man-haters and all feminists had hairy legs and, you know, all the stereotypes we have all lived through.
0: When Ms. Magazine first hit the newsstands in 1972, the very name was considered radical. Many people had to be told how to pronounce it. Here's NPR's Linda Wertheimer on All Things Considered in a story about that first issue.
3: MS, Ms., capital M, small s, period. A salutation recommended by secretarial handbooks for use when a woman's marital status is unknown.
1: She would publish Ms. Magazine because she had begun her career as a journalist. Steinem's initial claim to fame was an article about going undercover as a Playboy bunny, which is what they called the cocktail waitresses at Playboy clubs. She told WHYY's Fresh Air that when she wanted to write about equality for women, she found magazines were not so receptive.
4: The magazine said, well, you know, we published our article on feminism last year, or if we're going to write one article saying that women are full human beings, we'll have to publish one right next to it saying they're not, in order to be objective.
0: Steinem spent most of her life traveling across the country and around the world to speak and organize and raise money on behalf of women's rights. Even into her 80s, she was likely to visit a dozen different cities in a month. In her 2015 memoir, My Life on the Road, she traced her vagabond lifestyle to her childhood. Her father sold antiques town to town and took his family with him. But she told NPR that her unusual childhood wasn't a hardship, it was a gift.
4: Which is the ability to live with insecurity and to be open to the next moment's adventure.
0: She took an interest in the people along the way, including taxi drivers and fellow airplane passengers.
1: Her friend Letty Cotton Pogrebin said she'd remember these people. They were her family.
2: The kids she meets along the way, the women who stay after her lectures, the people she meets on planes. You know, and those are the people who mean something to her.
1: Steinem had a number of high-profile romantic relationships but did not marry until her mid-60s. Her husband was David Bale, a British businessman, an animal rights activist, and the father of the actor Christian Bale.
0: Steinem told NPR they spent just 3 years together before he died of brain cancer.
4: I think that I came into his life to help him out of life, and he came into my life to make me live in the present, because I live in the future otherwise.
1: Steinem talked publicly about having an illegal abortion at the age of 22. She lived long enough to see the Supreme Court establish abortion as a constitutional right, and also long enough to see the Supreme Court eliminate the right to abortion.
0: She told NPR that she did not believe her work on reproductive justice was in vain. She compared politics to a tree that can grow from the bottom up by everyday people and their communities.

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1: 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Good morning, I'm Amy Eddings, and be sure to stay tuned to WKSU throughout the day. 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Coming up next, from Chillicothe to Cleveland, communities across Ohio are opening centers to help people in behavioral health crises. Many face a similar struggle.
2: They're opening these wonderful facilities, and sometimes they can't find people to actually provide the care, which is really sad.
1: More on staffing the state's newest behavioral health urgent care centers coming up on Today from the Ohio Newsroom in 2 minutes. 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
4: The People's Budget Cleveland has been on a mission to give communities more power regarding how dollars are spent on projects for their neighborhoods. I'm Stephanie Haney. Later this morning on The Sound of Ideas, we highlight a pilot program run by this organization taking place in Slavic Village. Plus, we learn more about the difficulties Northeast Ohio fruit farmers are facing during this growing season in our food series, The Menu. Join us for that at 9.
1: Another check on the morning commute with Samson Obel. What's going on?
5: We've got reports of an accident. I-90 eastbound just past Clayg Road in the right lane. And then a broken down vehicle near Akron, State Route 8 northbound at Glenwood. That's also in the right lane.
1: Thank you, Samson. 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
7: Today from the Ohio Newsroom, the crisis care continuum.
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7: Since Ohio rolled out the 988 Suicide and Crisis Lifeline 4 years ago, the service has helped hundreds of thousands of callers. But the state didn't stop with a phone line. In 2023, Ohio allocated $90 million to further build up mental health care infrastructure, some of which is finally coming to fruition. The Ohio Newsroom reports, starting with Aaron Gottsacker.
9: It's an exciting summer day in Chillicothe. A new behavioral health facility has just opened, and Melanie Swisher greets a crowd inside the brand new building.
10: Today marks a milestone in expanding access to care for this community.
9: She's executive director of the Paint Valley Alcohol, Drug, and Mental Health Board. The James Hagen Crisis Care Center has been years in the making. It's designed to meet the area's high need for emergency behavioral health care. Swisher guides me through an 8-bed crisis stabilization unit.
10: It's designed for folks that maybe they don't need a hospital, but maybe they need a little bit more care than just being at home. So they'll be with staff 24/7, they'll have therapy, they'll have groups.
9: And on the other side of a walled-off nurses' station, there's a receiving unit where police can bring in people experiencing mental health or substance use crises instead of taking them to jail or the ER.
10: The idea is just you're met with somebody who specializes in your emergency, right? Just like if you're having a heart attack, you'd want somebody who specializes in heart disease. So that's what we're trying to do for behavioral health.
9: Thanks in part to a $90 million investment of COVID relief funds, facilities like this are popping up all over the state, from Mount Oreb to Mount Vernon, Canton to St. Clairsville.
0: I'm Caitlin Thorne. In eastern Ohio's St. Clairsville, the Coleman Health Services Behavioral Health Urgent Care is similar in layout to the facility in Chillicothe. Since April, Coleman Health has deployed mobile response teams from the new building out into the community to help people in crisis where they are. But they have yet to admit any patients into the facility. They're waiting for state certifications to come through, and they're struggling to hire qualified candidates. Chief Officer Casey Osselborn says it's hard to recruit people to the rural area. It doesn't have a local university, and the poverty rate in Belmont County is higher than average in Ohio. Also, not everyone is right for crisis care.
11: You might get spoken to in a way that doesn't feel good, but knowing that whatever we are trying to do is to keep somebody alive.
0: Becky Carroll of the Health Policy Institute says staffing is a struggle across the state.
2: They're opening these wonderful facilities, and sometimes they can't find people to actually provide the care, which is really sad.
0: Federal data shows 75 out of Ohio's 88 counties have a shortage of mental health care providers. The state is working to change that with scholarships specifically for graduate students pursuing behavioral health degrees. But despite investments from the state, all sorts of changes are happening at the federal level, making it harder and more expensive for people to access health insurance. Carroll says that could cause bigger issues.
2: Without insurance, more people might forego that early care, and then that may lead, unfortunately, to higher care needs down the line.
0: When patients are able to access care and succeed, it makes the struggles of the industry worth it to providers like Casey Osselborn. It happened recently with a young patient.
11: Nobody was sure she was going to be allowed to graduate high school. She did. And she is struggling a little bit right now, but she had the tools to reach out.
0: It's what these facilities around the state are all about, giving patients a safe place to respond to a crisis so they can go on to lead healthy lives. For the Ohio Newsroom, I'm Caitlin Thorne.
9: And I'm Erin Gottsacker. If you or someone you love is in need of support, call or text 988 for help. That's all today from the Ohio Newsroom. We'll talk with you tomorrow.
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1: We've got partly cloudy skies right now, 74 degrees in Akron, overcast skies, 71 degrees in downtown Cleveland. Mostly sunny today with a slight chance of scattered showers and thunderstorms, the high reaching 88 degrees. Cloudy tonight, thunderstorms are likely overnight. Rain could be heavy at times, a low of 70. WKSU 651, here's the Marketplace Morning Report.
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15: From Marketplace in Washington, I'm Kimberly Adams. We're headed into Labor Day weekend, a celebration of America's labor movement and unions, but only about 10% of workers were in unions in 2025, according to the Bureau of Labor Statistics. State laws have a big impact on union membership, as well as worker wages more broadly. A new report from the Economic Policy Institute finds people who live in right-to-work states make nearly 7% less on average than people who live in states without right-to-work laws. That wage gap has more than doubled in the last decade. Marketplace's Samantha Fields has more.
16: 26 states have so-called right-to-work laws. Kentucky was the last to pass one in 2017.
17: Right to work is kind of a misnomer.
16: Elise Gould at the Economic Policy Institute says these laws do not offer workers any job protections.
17: Instead, what they do is prohibit any requirement that workers covered by a union contract either join the union or contribute toward the cost of union representation.
16: Which makes unionizing harder. In states with right to work laws, just 6% of workers are in a union versus 16% in states without these laws. And salaries are lower on average, especially for women and Black and Hispanic workers, says Kyle Moore at the Century Foundation.
18: A lot of that comes down to what unions do for folks, right? Black workers often see a greater benefit from having a union than white workers because the private market is often unfair to Black workers.
16: But Gould at EPI says the right-to-work laws themselves are just one factor.
17: Non-right-to-work states are more likely to have higher minimum wages. They're more likely to have restrictions on non-compete agreements or pay transparency policies.
16: And she says those policies are likely also contributing to higher wages for workers in those states. I'm Samantha Fields for Marketplace.
15: Let's do the numbers. The FTSE in London is basically flat. Dow, S&P, and NASDAQ futures are mixed in the negative 2/10 to slightly up percent, like a less than 1/10% range, with the Dow future up 12 points. The 10-year Treasury yield is down at 4.79%. And we have a weekly newsletter that goes out every Friday. You can get the best of Marketplace straight to your inbox. Sign up today to get it tomorrow. We have explainers and analysis on the economic news of the week. 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
14: 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Horizon3.ai. And by VantageScore, the predictive credit score that helps lenders accurately assess an additional 33 million consumers using accurate, alternative, and trended data. 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
15: Tomorrow, we get the big monthly jobs report. And one thing it's been showing lately is the declining labor force participation rate, the idea that a bigger chunk of the population has stopped working and is no longer looking for a job. Part of that is because of the demographic fact that the U.S. population is getting older, which means more people are retiring, but also more potential workers are managing their own health issues. Here's one story as part of our new series, Clocked Out.
19: My name is Brian O'Connell, and I'm 72 years old. I'm a retired Air Force aviator. I then became an Air Force junior ROTC instructor. So I taught for over 8 years, and then my eyesight started going south. I was diagnosed with glaucoma while I was still on active duty in the Air Force. And then about, 15 years after I was diagnosed, I had a pressure spike, and that's when I experienced immediate vision loss. In early 2016, I realized that I didn't think that I was going to be able to continue to teach. So at the end of the school year, I retired. It was very difficult to step away because it was not on my terms. I really enjoyed what I was doing as a teacher. I enjoyed the daily interaction with the students. I enjoyed the extracurricular activities that I was part of. Things were a little dark and sometimes, and I started avoiding just being around other people who I knew because I was not able to see their faces, and therefore I felt uncomfortable. Until one day, My wife was reading a letter to the editor to the local newspaper from a veteran who wrote in about a program the Department of Veterans Affairs offers, the VA, called the Blind Rehabilitation Center. It's a service to basically teach veterans how to deal with that, technology and orientation and mobility and life skills. I learned a tremendous amount. In 2022, my friend and former fellow instructor told me that the guy who replaced me was also going to retire, and there was no one who was going to replace him. And so I said to him, almost without thinking too hard about it, if you don't mind a blind guy coming back, I'll come back and I'll teach. I came back and started teaching in January of 2023. My process was different, but the result was the same. I was their teacher, I was their instructor. My fellow instructor and I were teammates again. We taught together for another 2.5 years until he was ready to retire. And at that point, I said, hey man, we'll go out together, and this time it's on my terms.
15: That was Brian O'Connell. You can hear more from this series and tell us about your story of leaving the labor force or getting back in at marketplace.org/clockedout. In Washington, I'm Kimberly Adams with the Marketplace Morning Report. 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
20: 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Now the company is facing big-time backlash for what critics call excessive surveillance. 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
22: Live from NPR News in Washington, I'm Windsor Johnston. Gloria Steinem, a trailblazing journalist and leading voice of the modern women's movement, has died. Steinem spent decades fighting for women's equality at home, in the workplace, and across American society. Her death was announced this morning in a social media post. Steinem was 92. People across Iran are assessing the damage from a heavy wave of U.S. airstrikes. Tehran is reporting military and civilian casualties, while the U.S. says its forces struck Iranian military targets. NPR's Adil Al-Shalchi reports.
23: The U.S. military said its recent wave of strikes were in response to recent Iranian attempts to attack commercial shipping in the Strait of Hormuz and against American service members based in the region. According to a statement released by the Islamic Revolutionary Guards Corps, four members of their aerospace division were killed in U.S. strikes on Tuesday. The Iranian Ministry of Health said that four people were killed during a U.S. strike on a wedding in southern Iran. The U.S. military did not comment on that particular incident, but a U.S. Central Command spokesperson acknowledged there were reports of civilian casualties during Tuesday's attacks. Iran retaliated on Tuesday by targeting the Gulf and Jordan. Early Wednesday morning, Kuwaiti armed forces said it was intercepting missile and drone attacks coming from Iran. Hadil Alshalchi, NPR News, Istanbul.
22: Billions of dollars in taxes went uncollected last year after the IRS cut thousands of staffers. NPR's Scott Horsley reports on the new findings.
4: Revenue from tax audits plunged 35% last year as the Trump administration laid off thousands of IRS auditors. Any savings from the staff cuts were dwarfed by the drop in tax collections. The inspector general says the fallout could be even larger if more people conclude they can avoid paying taxes without the risk of getting caught. Natasha Sarin, who is a counselor on tax policy in the Biden administration, says money spent policing the tax code pays off many times over.
5: You're less likely to speed when you know that there is a cop on the beat.
4: More than 25,000 IRS employees were laid off or took early retirement last year, including about 3,600 tax examiners. Scott Horsley, NPR News, Washington.
22: The Trump administration's oil agreements with Venezuela are raising new questions about the country's political and economic future. The deals deepen Washington's ties with acting President Delcy Rodriguez following the U.S. capture of her predecessor, Nicolas Maduro. NPR's John Otis reports on how Venezuelans are responding.
6: People now, it's really quite jarring to see their current president cozying up to Trump and to Chevron. Now, critics claim that new oil deals are the result of Trump's gunboat diplomacy after removing Maduro and are therefore unconstitutional.
22: NPR's John Otis. This is NPR.
14: Local news now from WKSU IdeaStream Public Media. I'm Amy Eddings. Republican gubernatorial candidate Vivek Ramaswamy has accepted debate invitations from CNN and Cincinnati's WLWT, but Democratic candidate Amy Acton has not. Acton's campaign manager Phil Stein said in a statement that Ramaswamy is a, quote, scam artist who spreads lies about Acton and her family. The governor's race has been bitter. Ads from Republican groups and super PACs supporting Ramaswamy accuse Acton of abusing alcohol and prescription drugs. Acton says that's not true. Meanwhile, a group backed by the Democratic Governors Association issued an ad calling Ramaswamy a con man and of peddling a drug to Alzheimer's patients that did not work. The drug in question was never marketed to patients. A bipartisan group of four state lawmakers has asked the Ohio Department of Transportation to stop issuing permits for new flock safety license plate reading cameras until the legislature comes up with privacy safeguards. In their letter, Democrats Tristan Rader and Darnell Brewer and Republicans Levi Dean and Justin Pizzulli said flock cameras are becoming an unregulated statewide surveillance system. ODOT acknowledged receipt of the letter. Pediatric cancer patients and their families have a new tool to find resources and assistance. The Pediatric Complex Care Navigation Program will connect families with doctors, clinical trials, and insurance. Ohio Department of Health Director Dr. Bruce Vanderhoff said Tuesday the specialized program is being funded with federal grants.
8: We're able to get this launched and moving. Obviously, as the program evolves and develops, we'll have to cross the bridge of further funding, depending on how that goes.
14: It will be up to the next governor and their ODH director to decide whether to continue the program. Tributes to the late Northeast Ohio jazz great Dave Morgan take place later this month. The musician, composer, and educator died August 15th at age 68. IdeaStream Public Media's Kabir Bhatia reports.
24: Dave Morgan was in demand as a double bassist and composer, working with the Cleveland Jazz Orchestra, Cleveland Orchestra, and Apollo's Fire. But for the past 25 years, the Parma native also taught at Youngstown State University. One of his students was locally renowned sax man, Chris Coles.
25: Everything that I've ever done as a musician is because of Dave Morgan. He just always had a way of like putting ideas of dreaming big into your head.
24: Coles performs Morgan's Way of the Sly Man as a tribute at the Rubber City Jazz and Blues Festival on September 11th.
14: WKSU traffic and weather after this.
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0: Amy, we've got reports still of a broken down vehicle near Akron, State Route 8 northbound at Glenwood Avenue. That's blocking the right shoulder. We also still are seeing reports of wires down in Chardon, Kyle Road. That remains closed between Stillwell and Chardon Windsor Road.
1: Mostly sunny today with a slight chance of scattered showers and thunderstorms, a high of 88. Currently a thunderstorm at Cleveland Hopkins Airport, 71 degrees. WKSU 708.
2: It's Morning Edition from NPR News. I'm Michelle Martin.
7: And I'm Steve Inskeep. The U.S. military has been taking fire from within.
2: Defense Secretary Pete Hegseth has dismissed a stream of senior officers since the early days of the Trump administration. They include many officers who are women or black and people of all backgrounds with deep combat experience. This week, the Secretary of the Army resigned. He's an official appointed by President Trump who had defended many of the officers. Current military officers have been silent about all this as their role requires, but former officers often express their point of view, and in a moment we'll hear from Peter Corelli, who served almost 40 years.
7: NPR's Quill Lawrence has been following all of this and has an assessment. Quill, good morning.
9: Good morning.
7: What's driving all the departures?
9: Hegseth hasn't offered explanations publicly for any of these firings. He has said separately that he's ridding the military of DEI hires and woke. The Army's top civilian leader, Dan Driscoll, also appointed by President Trump, resigned this week. And this has been a long time coming. Driscoll's close with Vice President J.D. Vance. Both are Iraq vets. They met at Yale Law School. And that may be part of why he was so prominent in the first months of this administration. But when Defense Secretary Pete Hegseth accidentally leaked U.S. battle details to a journalist, Signalgate, there was speculation that Driscoll might replace him. And the tension has been building really ever since.
7: Okay, so there might have been this sort of personal tension, but was Driscoll also defending the uniformed services against Hegseth?
9: We know of a couple of cases where that went public. It may have been in many more cases, but Hegseth has sacked more than 10 generals. He's also been quite unusually reaching down into the promotion lists to effectively end the careers of people who had already been carefully vetted. Many of those people have been black or female officers or generals who were just seemed to be tainted merely by serving with distinction under the Biden administration. Hmm. I've reached out to Driscoll. I haven't heard back from him, but at least in one congressional hearing, he went to bat for a general who'd been removed. And we know from a person close to Driscoll, who wasn't authorized to speak publicly, that Driscoll did have a final meeting with President Trump, where he told him that Hegseth's arbitrary firings are making it harder to modernize the military because really good people are getting fired, and it's hollowing out the senior ranks. And he also told Trump that the U.S. is losing the Iran war, that the war is draining the U.S. stockpiles of missiles, and then Driscoll handed in his resignation.
7: I'm glad you mentioned the war with Iran. What do all these personnel changes mean for ongoing operations?
9: Yeah, like you say, this is happening while the country is at war. And besides Iran, the administration is marking a year now since it started simply blowing up boats that are coming from South America on the suspicion that they're carrying drugs, killing the sometimes unarmed people on board with no trial, no warning. Admiral Alvin Halsey was the head of SOUTHCOM, Southern Command, a year ago when these boat strikes began, and he resigned about 2 years before his term was up. Halsey was among a tiny number of black flag officers. He's never spoken publicly about why he resigned. But now the administration was saying that this year of boat strikes has reduced the amount of drugs entering the U.S. They haven't offered evidence to support that. But it's worth noting that these strikes started as part of a buildup that toppled Venezuelan leader Nicolas Maduro. That operation was almost too quick to even call it a war, but a number of senior former military officials have said they think that President Trump came away from that thinking that everything always goes to plan and wars and regime changes can be easy. And now the war in Iran is into its seventh month, and there's a lot of turmoil within the ranks of the U.S. military.
7: NPR's Quill Lawrence, thanks so much. Really appreciate it.
9: Thank you.
10: 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It is amazing. Thank you very much, and I appreciate what you guys do.
1: Thank you, Michelle. 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Thank you for sustaining your membership to WKSU. I'm Amy Eddings, joined in the studio by Deputy Editor for News, Andrew Meyer. Good morning, Andrew.
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1: We're together again on this last day of our Let's Get Powered Up fundraising campaign. 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We serve 22 counties. We had a county countdown yesterday. Don't know how that whether we finished all 22 counties. J.C. Polk is nodding. All 22 counties showed up yesterday. What a great show of support, Andrew. That just really powerful.
11: And really now on this last day of our Let's Get Powered Up fundraising campaign, this is our day to show our appreciation to you. It's Member Appreciation Day. 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And now on this final day, if you haven't had a chance to do your part, we want to thank you. I do want to thank Regina in Akron this morning.
1: Thank you, Regina.
11: May in Brecksville and Samuel in Sugar Creek. Thank you all for coming through.
1: Thank you.
11: Susan in Medina, Aga in Eastlake, and can you believe it, Amy?
1: An Idea Leader.
11: Jill in Cleveland. Thank you so much. First awesome. Idea Leader of the day. Thank you, Jill, for coming through. Idea Leader Amy is somebody who has the means to do even more, showing their love, supporting IdeaStream Public Media at the $100 a month sustaining level, $1,200 for the year, a great way to really have your contribution power IdeaStream Public Media, and we are so appreciative of that. 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
1: Thanks, Jill.
11: To everybody who's done their part. 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
1: 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Yeah, $2.7 million.
11: Yeah.
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1: Here Now comes your way with that story beginning at noon on WKSU, a story that is very much in the headlines here on WKSU. All right, a check on the morning commute. Here's Samson with the latest.
0: We've got a new accident being reported on the Ohio Turnpike, I-80 eastbound. It's at State Route 8. Amy?
1: Thank you, Samson. Overcast, raining, 71 degrees now in downtown Cleveland, WKSU 717.
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15: I'm Michelle Martin.
16: And I'm Leila Fadel. Some of the biggest names in music, all of them women, performed at the Daisy Chain Fields Festival in Irvine, California this past weekend. Grammy-winning singer-songwriter Olivia Rodrigo headlined and created the festival. She performed with Chapel Roan, Doechii, Sarah McLachlan, Stevie Nicks. It was to raise money for nonprofits focused on women's and girls' rights. All the big names volunteered their time, and no surprise, it sold out in 30 minutes. At the end of the night, she made a promise to the crowd.
17: See you next year!
16: I spoke with Rodrigo about what it was like bringing her vision to life.
17: I mean, it was incredible. The whole thing was just joyful from start to finish. Obviously, Saturday was beyond my wildest dreams, and getting to sing with Stevie Nicks and Sarah McLachlan and Alanis Morissette, and getting to see all these girls really sharing in this experience and building this community. Like, I saw a woman breastfeeding her baby underneath a tree. I was like, this is exactly what I envisioned it to be. But also, I mean, all of the proceeds of the festival, you raised $20 million, which is so insane. I'm so proud of that. And all of those proceeds are going to these women's charities and repro health groups. And so I got to learn about them over the past year and kind of talk to the founders and the people who are on the front lines of these issues. And that was such a joy too. So the whole thing was just magnificent.
16: Now, Sarah McLachlan was in the lineup. She also co-founded the Lilith Fair back in the 90s. And you said that inspired this festival and what it did to show that you can have more than one woman and people will come and see them with Daisy Chain Fields Festival. Were you out to prove something? Was this the right moment because of what's going on politically in the country? Why now?
17: Totally. I mean, Lilith Fair definitely was a huge inspiration. I really think that Sarah and her generation really broke down so many barriers so that girls my age could really thrive in the music industry and feel protected. I think it was really important for me to do this festival right now, because I just think we're so discouraged right now. I think that the people who want to keep us down are really relying on us feeling alone and overwhelmed. And I think the antidote to that is joy and community.
16: What do you mean by the people trying to keep us down?
17: Oh, you know, just people who are trying to strip us of our rights. And at the time of Lilith Fair, women had more bodily autonomy in America than they do now.
16: You performed your single, Serena Joy, on the stage at this festival for the first time. That song is named for a character in Handmaid's Tale, Margaret Atwood's novel. What is the message of the song?
17: It was just kind of based on the principle that a threat to one person's human rights is a threat to all of our human rights.
16: Yeah.
17: That's something that I think about a lot watching so much of the sadness and destruction go on in the world. I think even in terms of reproductive health care, like it's easy for someone in my position to be like, well, I live in California and, you know, I obviously have means. And so this is not really going to affect me that much. But I think that's a really dangerous, vicious cycle because, you know, I think that the slope is really slippery when rights start being taken away. It's terrifying for us all.
16: I've heard that sentiment across a lot of different things, including immigration, mm-hmm. which started with only segments of the country's population and then expanded. And you were dragged into the center of that when DHS used one of your songs, All American Bitch, as the soundtrack to a video of ICE agents detaining people last fall. And you were mad. You made that clear online. Tell me about seeing that when you heard your song being used in that way and how you reacted, and maybe how it impacted what you did after that.
17: Oh my God. It was just awful to see a song that I wrote about feeling trapped in like a misogynistic box that we put women in

0: to see that song being put to these just grotesque, cruel scenes of ICE raids. It was awful. Looking back at it now, also, I think that sort of a little bit of a tool that they use, picking fights with pop stars, is a great distraction, you know, while they do kind of other other really awful, awful things.
1: I want to talk about your latest album also. You seem pretty sad for a girl that's so in love.

0: You take us through a journey of both the euphoria and the terror of love. What inspired that?
1: I was really obsessed with this idea of limerence.
0: Yeah. I know what you mean, yep.
1: Yeah, just how limerence sort of drives you totally insane. And it's like obviously a great feeling to really fall in love with someone so deeply, but it also kind of makes you like lose touch with reality. And I thought that that was a really beautiful sort of concept and something interesting to write about. And I just read this book, Simple Passion by Annie Ernaux. And that is about her like having an affair and just like totally losing it in the midst of the affair. And I thought that that was inspiring. And, you know, haven't we all been there?
0: Right. I mean, you do put words to the kinds of things maybe we don't want to admit out loud when we're going completely insane around love, even toxic love. Mm. There's like a confessional quality to some of the lyrics.

0: When you sit down to write, is there ever anything like, yeah, you won't write about?
1: You know, I'm sure. I can't think of anything off the top of my head, but I really try to write from a place that's just for me. You know what I mean? I love writing songs. And even if nobody heard the songs, I would still write them. And so I try to always maintain that sort of sanctity of creation. And then I sort of think about the way that they're going to reverberate into the world after.
0: Olivia Rodrigo, fresh out of her first Daisy Chain Fields Festival. Thank you for speaking with me.
1: Oh, thanks so much for having me. It's an honor.
0: And Olivia Rodrigo is on her Unravel tour later this month. This is NPR News.
2: 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I truly appreciate when I'm hearing a piece and I actually hear the anchor fact-check and make a note and say, we fact-checked this comment. 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So thank you very much for continuing to provide real, actual journalism.
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3: 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Coming up, Social Security benefits could see major cuts in about 6 years unless Congress acts, but the issue is getting little attention ahead of the midterms.
5: The people who we elect to the United States Senate in November are almost certainly going to be the ones in the Senate in 2032 deciding what to do with Social Security.
3: More on efforts to increase awareness of this looming crisis coming up in 5 minutes. 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
3: Some early morning showers, but turning mostly sunny today, a high of 88 degrees. WKSU 730.
7: Live from NPR News in Washington, I'm Dave Mattingly. Bodies continue to be found in Nepal along the border with Tibet, where the death toll from last week's glacier collapse and flash flooding now tops 1,200. Authorities say 20,000 homes in the region will need to be rebuilt. Jurors in Massachusetts are scheduled to resume deliberations this morning in the trial of Lindsay Clancy. The 36-year-old is charged with killing her three children in 2023. Deborah Becker with member station WBUR says jurors have twice told the trial judge they've been unable to reach a unanimous verdict.
8: Yesterday was the fifth day of deliberation, still no verdict. So the judge took the step of issuing formal instructions, telling the jurors to keep trying. This is a legal procedure called Toohey-Rodriguez instructions in Massachusetts, and it's designed basically to break an impasse. Judge William Sullivan told the jurors that they know the case best and should try to reach consensus.
7: Clancy doesn't deny strangling her children ages 5, 3, and 8 months in the family's home. Defense attorneys argue Clancy suffered from postpartum psychosis. Author and feminist activist Gloria Steinem has died at the age of 92. Her foundation says the co-founder of Ms. Magazine died at her home in New York City. A cause of death was not given. This is NPR News.
3: Local news now from WKSU, IdeaStream Public Media. I'm Amy Eddings. Voters are not likely to see or hear a debate between the candidates in the governor's race. Democrat Amy Acton's campaign says she will not debate Republican Vivek Ramaswamy because of what she calls dishonest attacks on her and her family. Ramaswamy has accepted debate invitations from CNN and Cincinnati's WLWT. Two Republican and two Democratic state lawmakers have asked the Ohio Department of Transportation to halt its use of flock safety license plate readers until privacy safeguards are created. Here's State House correspondent Joe Ingles.
9: Democratic Representative Tristan Rader says the letter asked ODOT to do a couple of things.
10: They stopped issuing new permits for license plate reading technology in states of rights of way, places they control on highways mainly, and that they review applications for existing permits for license plate readers.
9: Rader says the camera shouldn't be able to track people everywhere, especially when they haven't committed a crime. The letter says since lawmakers haven't put meaningful limits on this technology, expansion of its use is allowing a statewide tracking system without rules. Joe Ingles at the Ohio Public Radio State House News Bureau.
3: Organizers of a conference in Toledo this week on Lake Erie algal blooms believe the tide is turning in the fight against toxic algae. Here's IdeaStream's Jeff Sinclair.
11: Cyanobacteria, or blue-green algae, are one of the oldest life forms on Earth. They produce the oxygen necessary for animal life. They also produce deadly toxins, as happened in 2014 when an algal bloom in Lake Erie shut down the water supply for nearly 500,000 people. But Sarah Geyer, with conference organizer Ohio Sea Grant, says things have improved since 2019 when the state launched a program to reduce the fertilizer runoff from farms that fuels the algal bloom.
12: Phosphorus.

0: 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WKSU 734.
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2: 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I'm Michelle Martin.
3: And I'm Steve Inskeep. The Social Security Trust Fund is running out of reserves. We have heard this story before. Congress tends to make some tweak, but this is a big one because if Congress were to do nothing in about 6 years, payments to beneficiaries would be cut. And that would be devastating for seniors all over this country who rely on the money. NPR's Ashley Lopez reports it's not something that's getting much attention this election year.
4: 6 years sounds like a lot of time. But when you think of how much time it takes to fix a big budget problem with complicated politics, it's really not. Bill Sweeney with the AARP says that is, unless you're a member of Congress.
5: I'm not super confident that they're going to clear the decks and focus on something that's 6 years away. It's not very long for regular folks, but for Congress, it could be almost a lifetime.
4: Fixing Social Security will likely involve cutting benefits for some Americans or raising taxes on higher earners. These are decisions that could come with political blowback. And Sweeney points out that some of the people who will be making those decisions are currently running for office, particularly candidates who are running for six-year terms.
5: The people who we elect to the United States Senate in November are almost certainly going to be the ones in the Senate in 2032 deciding what to do with people's Social Security. And the fact that it's not coming up very often in the debates or in the questions, I think is a serious failing.
4: Because candidates aren't talking about this, Sweeney is worried that the public is pretty much in the dark about what's happening.
6: America is completely unready for a national conversation about what it's going to take in order to make that program financially solvent after the trust fund runs dry in 2032.
4: That's Rich Tao with Engages. He's been moderating focus groups with swing voters for the past 3 months and has asked about this. And what he found is that voters understand very little. Many conflate what's happening now with their long-running fears that Social Security will not be there for them when they're ready to retire. Margaret in Pennsylvania, who agreed to take part in the focus groups on the condition her last name would not be used, is one of these voters.
7: Because I'm worried. Not only for myself, but for my son, is there going to be anything there to help myself or, as I said, my son when it comes time for retirement?
4: Rich Tao says both parties need to do a better job of educating the public about what actually is happening because they're going to need them to weigh in at some point.
6: Because this isn't the kind of policy you can sneak past voters. In order to fix the program, someone has to pay. And you can't cut benefits without people noticing. You can't increase FICA taxes without people noticing. So if there isn't buy-in and an acceptance of the looming crisis in Social Security, it's impossible to fix this.
4: Andrew Biggs with the American Enterprise Institute, a right-leaning think tank in Washington, says the biggest hurdle to all this, though, is that Congress always has the option to do nothing.
8: There's no requirement that Congress act at any given time. They can always choose to kick the can down the road.
4: And they have a lot of incentives to keep doing that. He says any solution to Social Security will have a significant impact on at least some voters.
8: Each year Congress fails to act, the problem gets larger. And as the problem gets larger, that increases the incentives for them not to act. So you get this cycle where the worse the problem gets, the less Congress wants to talk about it.
4: Of course, not doing anything would also have a big impact. According to the Social Security Trustees report, if Congress doesn't act, payments are expected to be 22% lower starting at the end of 2032. Ashley Lopez, NPR News.
2: The U.S. is not the only country headed towards elections in a few months. Israelis vote at the end of October. Relations between the two countries are on the rocks. The Trump administration has been showing signs of frustration with Israel, and as NPR's Daniel Estrin reports from Tel Aviv, the feeling is mutual.
9: Israelis tend to love President Trump for his pro-Israel stance, but many are not happy he called a truce this summer with Iran.
10: I like Trump,
9: says meet

0: bestseller Yossi Radinsky. But his judgment wasn't right. He says Trump and Israeli Prime Minister Benjamin Netanyahu had a plan to defeat Iran, and they didn't finish the job. In an outdoor market, an Israeli man blows the shofar, the ram's horn, a call for introspection ahead of the Jewish New Year beginning next week. Israeli shopper Noy Moore, a mother of four, reflects on Trump.
1: כל בוקר הוא קם עם crazy חדש. כאילו, כל בוקר פתאום, איראן, אני אפציץ אתכם, תיזהרו ממני.
0: Every morning he wakes up with a new crazy idea, she says. Suddenly he'll say, Iran, I'll bomb you. And the next day he'll say, let's make a deal. He's not stable. Can you rely on him? No. When Trump announced the truce agreement with Iran this summer, Netanyahu's coalition partners said they wouldn't be bound by it. Israel was sidelined during the negotiations. Netanyahu told reporters he wasn't aware of the details of the deal when it was reached. And here's what he said about his relationship with Trump. We often see things eye to eye, and there are times we see less eye to eye, Netanyahu said. Another disagreement has been on Gaza. Trump wants to advance a plan for Hamas disarmament. Netanyahu said he rejects the plan. Netanyahu has also rejected U.S. calls to limit Israeli attacks in Gaza. Israeli strikes have increased, including bombing Hamas munitions depots. That drew a rebuke at the United Nations Security Council from Nikolai Mladenov from Trump's Board of Peace.
2: Will another strike on a munitions depot stop Hamas from rearming or tightening its grip on Gaza? It will not. It only delays the demilitarization.
0: Netanyahu wants to appear defiant to hard-right Israeli voters ahead of October elections. But that's complicating Trump's efforts to rein in Israeli strikes throughout the Middle East, says former Israeli diplomat in the U.S., Alon Pinkas.
3: I think it's a major shift.
0: Netanyahu used to campaign for re-election by touting his close ties with Trump. But Trump hasn't endorsed Netanyahu for the October elections. Netanyahu is trailing in the polls behind his centrist challenger. Former diplomat Pinkas speculates Trump is hearing this message from his advisors.
3: You thought you have a partner in Netanyahu. Apparently you don't. There are things that Israel could have done to make you look better, and Netanyahu refused to do that because of his own political calculations. And so why should you bend backwards and help him? Screw him. Let's work with the next prime minister.
0: On the backdrop of these rocky relations is escalating Israeli settler violence in the occupied West Bank that's affecting U.S. citizens. A Palestinian-American family's home has been besieged, and an American news crew from NBC was attacked. Israel still hasn't made any arrests. Daniel Estrin, NPR News, Tel Aviv.

0: 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I don't know what I'd do without you. You're my main source of news, information, and entertainment. Thank you. Bye.
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2: 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Amy, you mentioned the thank you gifts. 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I don't know. It's Tumblerzilla.
1: Oh, I think we've had this before.
2: Have we? I don't know. It's made a visceral impact on me, especially when I bring in my measly little 20-ounce travel mug and I put it next to it and it towers over it. It is an awesome sight to behold. It's insulated, so it'll keep your hot drinks hot and your cold drinks cold. A great way to stay hydrated as it continues to be summer. I don't know how many more days we actually have left in summer as a season, but it's going to be another hot one today. Another hot one today, and it'd be a great way for you to take around plenty of ice water to keep you refreshed throughout the day. 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
2: 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Or if you're in Amherst this morning, like Jonathan is. 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
2: It's like a mini me tote bag. 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
1: good for lunch, carrying your lunch and stuff like that.
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6: We're dealing with a number of accidents around the region right now. 77 northbound at Gent Road, as well as an issue on the Ohio Turnpike, still I-80 eastbound, and that's near I-77. A left lane also reportedly blocked in Richland, 71 northbound near Route 30, and we still have wires down in Chardon. Kyle Road still closed between Stillwell and Chardon-Windsor Road.
1: Thank you, Samson. After some early showers, we now have mostly clear skies, 71 degrees in downtown Cleveland, partly cloudy, 74 in Akron. WKSU, it's 7:50.
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8: There's a lot going on at most concerts. Sights you can see, bass you can feel, smells you can smell, and obviously sounds to hear. But there's a segment of the audience that might be deaf or hard of hearing and can't experience music in the same way. That's where an ASL interpreter comes in.
9: It's a workout, for sure.
8: That's Colleen Titrich, chair of The Herd, which stands for Theatrical Interpreting Services of Cleveland. We caught up with her outdoors ahead of their annual meeting. She works with the people who'll keep up with Pitbull dropping lines during his upcoming show at Blossom. While working in occupational therapy, she was inspired to go back to school and get her ASL certification after working with so many deaf people. Now, her group works with Northeast Ohio venues to interpret more than just speeches, but also concerts and stage plays.
3: With theater, we take on specific characters. And so you've got, you know, 20-some people, actors on a stage, but there's only two or three, occasionally four of us. So we have to take on multiple characters, and we need to personify each one somehow differently. Lion King, for example, the bird always went back to neutral like this with the wings.
8: Wings folded down, kind of.
3: Yes. And then Scar, these are characters that I played recently. Scar, his name sign was the scar down his cheek, and so I would tend to leave my hand here.
8: Oh, so right where his scar would be.
3: But you find some kind of body shape, a turn, a shrug of the shoulders, something that makes you recognizable as that character, in addition to what they're saying.
8: For concerts, the main interpretation is lyrics, and that can be a challenge in the freewheeling world of rock and roll.
3: Some performers, they don't like to give us set lists, even though we have argued ad nauseum. This is part of our preparation to make you look good. And there's just no way we can go learn all the songs of a band just in case something pops up.
8: That's where Peter Parsons comes in. He's treasurer of the herd, and he grew up with deaf parents.
9: When we have concerts, it's a real pain to get our set list ready, to source them, print them out, format it. It's a pain, so I made software.
8: He's trying to help other interpreters plan for gigs with a service called TERP Setlist.
9: It sources all your lyrics. A lot of times when you're interpreting from paper, you're looking down, and then you look up, and it just doesn't look good. And then you lose your spot on the paper when you look back down, and you look lost, and you look unprepared. So this is more of a teleprompter.
8: Interpreters have been testing the software and refining it. Parsons hopes to officially release it in the next year. He also hopes that the number of interpreters increases. The Registry for Interpreters of the Deaf shows 359 licensees in Ohio out of 10,000 nationally.
9: We want to get more younger interpreters in. We want more deaf mentorship. Because it's a little scary, you know, being in front of people and doing music, because that's a very personal thing to interpret music. Some people might not have rhythm or whatever, but we want to encourage it and help mentor the young ones. Mm-hmm. And we need more of them, because the show must go on, with or without us.
8: And you have rhythm, I assume.
9: Yes.
8: Kabir Bhatia, IdeaStream Public Media.
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10: 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Bye-bye.
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1: Thank you, William.
2: Thank you. Jeffrey in Hudson.
1: Thank you, Jeffrey.
2: Powering us up today. Thank you, both of you, for
1: Aren't
2: doing
1: you from
2: your
1: Hudson?
2: Part. I am from
1: All
2: Hudson.
1: Right.
2: So thank you, Jeffrey. Thank you, thank you, thank you.
1: Thank you, Hudson folks. Let's hear from more folks from Hudson. Let's hear from more folks from Brunswick, which is where I grew up. I heard from, there was a Brunswick donation yesterday during Morning Edition, which I was really happy to learn about. 844-217-8897. 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
16: Live from NPR News in Washington, I'm Windsor Johnston. Israeli officials say the military has no plans to pull back from Gaza, and the defense minister is again calling for Palestinians to leave the territory. NPR's Carrie Khan reports the tougher rhetoric comes as Prime Minister Benjamin Netanyahu faces a tight re-election race.
17: During a surprise visit to Gaza, Netanyahu said Israel's military will not retreat from its current positions in the territory. Netanyahu said Israeli troops aren't moving. They control 60% of the strip and, quote, there is still more to come. Mapping analysis by NPR and others puts Israeli control of Gaza's territory at closer to 70%. Israeli airstrikes continue in violation of the U.S.-brokered ceasefire. Meanwhile, Defense Minister Israel Katz says Israel will facilitate mass migration out of Gaza by, quote, any means. Critics say forced Palestinian migration constitutes ethnic cleansing. Katz says President Trump and the U.S.-backed Port of Peace have, quote, frozen that plan, but says it still remains a possibility. Carrie Kahn, NPR News, Tel Aviv.
16: Defense Secretary Pete Hegseth has removed a growing number of senior military officers since taking office. Many of those dismissed are women or black, including commanders with decades of combat experience. NPR's Quill Lawrence reports the Secretary of the Army, Dan Driscoll, resigned after defending some of those officers.
18: At least in one congressional hearing, he went to bat for a general who'd been removed. And we know from a person close to Driscoll, who wasn't authorized to speak publicly, that Driscoll did have a final meeting with President Trump where he told him that Hegseth's arbitrary firings are making it harder to modernize the military because really good people are getting fired and it's hollowing out the senior ranks.
16: NPR's Quill Lawrence. Feminist icon Gloria Steinem has died. She was a pivotal voice and longstanding presence in the modern women's rights movement. NPR's Kristen Wright reports she influenced generations of women.
19: Gloria Steinem will long be remembered as an enduring symbol of the women's movement. For more than a half century, she advocated for feminist causes, helping women gain meaningful progress toward equality at home, in the workplace, and other aspects of American society. Steinem fought for abortion rights and shared that she had one herself. She advocated for pay equality, women in politics, and against domestic violence. Her activism changed American life. Steinem started out as a journalist, notably reporting undercover to expose conditions inside New York's Playboy Club in 1963. She co-founded Ms. Magazine, a feminist publication, a radical idea at the time. Steinem wrote books and essays and continued her work well into old age. She died peacefully at home in New York. Gloria Steinem was 92. Kristen Wright, NPR News.
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1: 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I'm Amy Eddings. Republican candidate for Governor Vivek Ramaswamy is challenging Democratic rival Amy Acton to debate him, but Acton says she won't. Ramaswamy has accepted debate invitations from CNN and Cincinnati's WLWT. Acton's campaign says she won't debate Ramaswamy because of what she calls dishonest attacks on her and her family. The last Ohio gubernatorial debates were in 2018 between Democrat Richard Cordray and Republican Mike DeWine. A bipartisan group of four state lawmakers has asked the Ohio Department of Transportation to pause its use of flock cameras until there's agreement on privacy protections. Representative Tristan Rader is a Democrat from Lakewood and a co-signer of the letter to ODOT.
20: We need to put some really strong safeguards in place, and we need to wind down this technology for now and at least severely limit it. So that we can protect people's privacy, protect people's safety in a way that I think they expect.
1: Rader says people should not be tracked everywhere they go, especially when they haven't committed a crime. The group wants ODOT to stop issuing permits for flock cameras on state roadways and to review applications for existing cameras. Lawmakers are considering privacy safeguards for flock and other AI-activated surveillance cameras. The legislature will not be back in session until after the November election. Governor Mike DeWine and health officials unveiled a new tool to assist pediatric cancer patients and their families. State House correspondent Sarah Donald Donaldson has more on the Pediatric Complex Care Navigation Program.
21: Jaden Zerlinden of Westchester died at 20 of osteosarcoma after surviving another form of cancer at just 18 months. His mother, Cassie, says his final weeks alive for her were a blur of researching clinical trials and medical studies and contacting hospitals and insurance company.
22: A navigator can make sure a terrified person isn't standing alone trying to figure out where to turn to next.
21: Although the new program is currently funded with federal grant money. As the agency changes hands next year, the next governor will need to decide whether to maintain it. Sarah Donaldson at the Ohio Public Radio Statehouse News Bureau.
1: The Toronto Blue Jays walloped the Guardians 11-0. Dylan Cease, a Cy Young Award contender, struck out four without a walk and did not allow a runner past second base. The Guardians' Joey Cantillo allowed a career-high 9 runs in 5 1/3 innings. 5 of those runs were unearned on an error by shortstop Angel Genao. WKSU IdeaStream Public Media, traffic and weather after this.
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6: Amy, we're dealing with a number of issues near Akron. First, I-76 eastbound, just past Main Street, an accident over in the left shoulder. Still on 76 eastbound, this time an accident reported just before I-277. And then on State Route 21 southbound, we have a crash reported at Edwards Road.
1: Thank you, Samson. 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
4: It's Morning Edition from NPR News. I'm Michelle Martin.
5: And I'm Steve Inskeep. The Trump administration is celebrating more agreements to give the U.S. access to Venezuelan oil.
4: Energy Secretary Chris Wright was in Venezuela's capital, Caracas, on Wednesday. He appeared with acting President Delcy Rodriguez to announce new energy deals.
23: Today is a historic day in the transformation of Venezuela and the expansion of the possibilities for the Venezuelan people.
4: The agreements come with the same authoritarian government that the U.S. once opposed. American troops captured Rodriguez's predecessor, Nicolas Maduro. But if the new boss is the same as the old boss, what does that mean for democracy?
5: Reporter John Onis is following this from neighboring Colombia. John, good morning.
24: Good morning, Steve.
5: How do these energy agreements work?
24: Well, under the first agreement that was announced by Trump last Friday, the U.S. government will partner with Venezuela's second largest private oil company. The White House says this will give the U.S. majority control of more than 65 billion barrels of Venezuelan oil. Now, this is unusual because the U.S. government itself hasn't been directly involved in oil production since World War II. However, private companies had been wary of Venezuela, so this was widely seen as the Trump administration trying to get the investment ball rolling. The one big U.S. firm that answered Trump's call is Chevron. So in a separate agreement, Chevron's CEO, who was also in Caracas yesterday, pledged along with partners to invest $7 billion over the next 5 years. He said that would double the company's output in Venezuela to about 500,000 barrels per day.
5: What are Venezuelans saying about the United States going more fully into the oil business?
24: Well, oil is a very emotional issue in Venezuela because it makes up more than 90% of its export income. And during its socialist revolution, the government forced out some foreign oil companies. In fact, I was in Venezuela back in 2007 when then-President Hugo Chavez nationalized U.S.-operated oil fields. There were these huge crowds dressed in revolutionary red T-shirts, and they were cheering him on. And so that's why, for a lot of people now, it's really quite jarring to see their current president cozying up to Trump and to Chevron. Now, critics claim that new oil deals are the result of Trump's gunboat diplomacy after removing Maduro and are therefore unconstitutional. But others say Venezuela needs the foreign investment. The oil industry is in terrible shape and is pumping just 1/3 of what was produced back in the 1990s.
5: What does all of this mean for the effort to promote democracy in Venezuela?
24: Well, the Trump administration is sponsoring talks between the Rodriguez government and the political opposition, which is pushing for free elections. Remember, Rodriguez was Nicolas Maduro's vice president, and she was fully supportive of his repressive regime. In fact, her government still holds more than 300 political prisoners. But when he was asked at the White House on Wednesday about new elections for Venezuela, Trump was skeptical.
25: I just don't think they're ready yet. You know, it's very new. We took them out of a dictatorship, and we're getting along great with the government. Delcy, as you know, is doing a very, very good job, very highly respected.
24: No, for democracy activists, such statements show that Trump doesn't really care about a democratic transition, that he'd vastly prefer dealing with the compliant Rodriguez rather than a more independent president.
5: John Otis in Colombia, thanks so much.
24: Thank you.
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1: 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Amy Eddings joined this morning by Deputy Editor for News Andrew Meyer on the last day of our membership drive.
3: Amy, we made it. 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
1: came through
3: just a little while ago. 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
3: We do. Because,
1: first of all, it just makes things achievable, right? Breaking it up into little pieces. And it also allows us to rely on that revenue month to month. And we can really dream dreams and make big plans based on that.
3: A steady source of income. And maybe you've got a little bit more that you can throw our way. And, you know, I was thinking about this on the drive-in this morning when I was looking at the light show in the sky. It was an incredible lightning storm.
1: Yeah, that heat lightning.
3: Mm-hmm. Heat lightning and a little bit of rain with that, too, as I was heading in, thinking, wow, you know, it'd be great to have something as a backup if things really got rough out there. We have, at the $30 a month sustaining level, the Eaton Journey Emergency Weather Radio, which is basically a Swiss Army knife of emergency preparedness. 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Great way for you to support us at the $30 a month sustaining level, which also makes you an ideal leader. 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
6: We've got an accident on I-480 eastbound. It's just past the Jennings Freeway, State Route 176, and it is over in the left shoulder. And then near Akron, multiple accidents causing delays in the area. 76 westbound at Innovation Way, an accident over in the left shoulder. 76 eastbound, the left lane is blocked near Main Street. And still on 76 eastbound, an accident just before 277. Lastly, a new accident popping up, State Route 8 southbound after Graham Road. That's over in the right shoulder.
1: Thank you, Samson. Mostly sunny today with a high of 88 degrees. Right now, mostly sunny, 71 in downtown Cleveland, partly cloudy, 73 degrees in Akron. WKSU, it's 817.
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5: It's Morning Edition from NPR News. I'm Steve Inskeep.
4: And I'm Michelle Martin. One side worries the other is too complacent, too close to corporate interests, too tied to Israel. The other side says that side is too extreme, too angry, and will taint the brand. Is it a fight for the soul of the Democratic Party or just the normal friction of a party trying to fight its way back into power? Let's ask veteran political journalist Ron Brownstein. He's a columnist at Bloomberg Opinion and senior political analyst at CNN, and he's with us now. Good morning, Ron. Thanks for joining us.
9: Good morning.
4: So a lot of us have been using the shorthand of establishment Democrats or moderates versus progressives to describe some of the primary contests we've seen so far. Does that language really work, or how would you describe it?
9: I think there's a lot of truth in that. And I think there's also a significant generational aspect to what's going on. I mean, I think the desire for generational change in the Democratic Party after the dispiriting for Democrats final act of the Biden presidency is overwhelming. But yes, I do think there is a left versus center on policy, on a vision of what the winning coalition is, on the kind of the messaging.
4: Is there a through line to the results that we've seen so far?
9: I think there is a through line. And the through line is that there is no clear winner. Both sides in the contests that have clearly pit left against center in the Democratic Party, each side has notched significant victories. One thing I will say is that with the very prominent exception of Abdul El Sayed, by and large, the left breakthroughs have primarily still come in places that are safe, that are deep blue districts. For the most part, not entirely, but for the most part, Democrats are still relying on more centrist candidates in the places that will likely determine whether they will get the majority back. And I think that's what makes Michigan so important and so revealing, because the left has argued for years, look, if you give us the ball, we can win these swing states. And this is going to be, I think, the biggest, most consequential test of that that we've seen so far.
4: And that is what kind of leads to the anxiety, fear, anger of people who have been in the game for a long time. Paul Begala was on this program a couple of weeks ago, and this is what he said on this program.
10: My biggest worry is that the far left will taint the Democrat brand. Keep in mind, the Democratic Socialists are not Democrats. They have their own party, and they have their own, to my mind, very eccentric platform. Things like no U.S. Senate, no police, no military.
4: So obviously, a lot of people disagree with that in the sense that there are people who share broadly progressive goals, but they don't consider themselves Democratic Socialists. Does the average voter take people who do embrace that label and apply it to people who don't?
9: That is one of the biggest questions in this election. I tend to be skeptical. The issue isn't whether Republicans can try to portray individual candidates who are from the left as being too far left. They are certainly going to try to do that in Michigan. They might try to do that in Maine, where Troy Jackson replaced Graham Plattner. But as we said, by and large, the left candidates are running in places where it doesn't matter because they're going to win anyway, because they're safe Democratic districts. The real issue in November is whether Republicans can hang around the neck of the centrist candidates who are running in the swing districts the more eccentric views of the left candidates running in the safe districts. And Republicans are putting a lot of stock on their belief that they can do that. I would just point out that they did try a very similar strategy in 2018 when Alexandria Ocasio-Cortez and the other members of the squad were first elected. They tried to basically tie Democratic candidates everywhere to them and say, you know, if you elect Democrats, this is what you're going to get. And Democrats won over 40 House seats that year.
4: Do candidates who are running in the more moderate lane, as it were, do they have a clear message that they can articulate that they think is equally compelling or that unifies them?
9: I think the answer is no. By and large, the centrists are not challenging the desirability of the ideas of the left. They are basically only challenging the feasibility or the electability of the ideas of the left. It's very similar to what we saw from Hillary Clinton versus Bernie Sanders in 2016, where she didn't really run head on against his agenda and question whether it was something Democrats really would want, even if they could do it. She just basically said, well, we don't have the votes to pass it. In fact, Bernie Sanders said the other day that if there is one litmus test for his support in primaries, it is support for single-payer health care. And really, I'm unaware of any Democratic candidate running against a single-payer advocate who has taken the strategy of Buttigieg and Biden in 2020 and said, well, how are you going to pay for this? Do you want the federal government, especially in the RFK Jr. era, in control of the health insurance decisions for the entire country? They're not doing that. They're basically just saying, well, you can't get 60 votes, you can't get elected. And I think that's allowed the candidates on the left to take the momentum. And I think that's a real clear lesson for 28, which is that the centrists are going to have to make a case for why their approach is not only more electable, but why it could produce better outcomes.
4: And what about tone? I mean, the progressive left has been very vocal about wanting fighters to take on President Trump. Is that a real demand, or is that simply that that happens to be the posture of the people who have been successful to this point?
9: No. I think one of the biggest debates in the Democratic Party is whether what we are seeing is a lurch to the left, or really whether it's a demand for more aggressive pushback and fight against Trump. I think the affect of the left candidates, where they do seem to be more outraged about what is happening, is probably more important to their success. I think Democrats clearly feel that the party leadership has failed them. You know, I wrote the other day that I think if you're going to run from the center in the 2028 Democratic primaries for president, I think the lesson of the 2026 Democratic primaries is that you have to make sure you are seen as a fighter, because I do believe that is more important to voters than the ideological commitments.
4: That's Ron Brownstein. He is a columnist with Bloomberg Opinion and senior political analyst at CNN. Ron Brownstein, thank you so much.
9: Thanks for having me. Great to be with you.

0: My name is Sherry, and I just want to say that I enjoy NPR, and I wouldn't listen to anything else. Thank you so much.
1: Well, thank you for that, and thank you to everybody who feels the same way and who has also joined us during this Let's Get Powered Up fundraising campaign that we've been having all this week. 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Amy Eddings joined in the studio by Deputy Editor for News Andrew Meyer, celebrating you, celebrating IdeaStream Public Media members. 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
2: Want to thank Nadine in Wakeman. 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
1: thank
2: for doing
1: you,
2: 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I have introduced Amy to something with that, which I think is going to become an essential part of her reporter toolkit.
1: It's one of the gifts that we have available to you at the $30 a month sustaining membership level. 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Well, it's made by Eaton, but it's American Red Cross approved. And Andrew, I was mentioning to Andrew during the break that this used to be much more in my consciousness and probably your consciousness too, because yeah, we were both in New York City after the 9/11 attacks, which are heading into their 25th anniversary next week. And everybody was talking about a go bag for emergencies. And
2: everybody was talking about that, but as reporters, that's something that we think about automatically. We usually have one packed and by the door, ready to go when news breaks.
1: Right, with extra batteries and all that good stuff. 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
1: Coming up, feminist icon and author Gloria Steinem has died. Her foundation posted online this morning that she died yesterday in New York City. details and remembrance of her life's work coming up in 5 minutes as you stay tuned to WKSU, IdeaStream Public Media. Mostly sunny right now, 71 degrees in downtown Cleveland, headed to a sunny high of 88 degrees. 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
4: Live from NPR News in Washington, I'm Dave Mattingly. The death toll in Nepal along the border with Tibet now tops 1,200, more than a week after a glacier collapse triggered a wall of water that leveled homes and bridges. Several thousand people are still missing. In southeast Texas, multiple water rescues are being reported as the remnants of Tropical Storm Edward continue to trigger flash flooding. Hardin County, northeast of Houston, has been especially hard hit. A new UN report warns the world is close to crossing a dangerous climate change threshold. Here's NPR's Lauren Sommer.
5: Countries agreed in 2015 to try to limit global warming to 1.5 degrees Celsius, which is 2.7 degrees Fahrenheit. Beyond that, the risks of a hotter planet get much worse. Storms get more intense, sea levels keep rising, and there are major impacts to crops. A new report from the United Nations Environment Program finds that countries have failed to meet that agreement. To limit the damage, emissions from burning fossil fuels need to drop to zero, and carbon emissions may even need to be sucked out of the atmosphere. Either way, the report warns that countries will need to prepare for worsening disasters due to climate change. Lauren Sommer, NPR News.
4: Feminist icon Gloria Steinem has died at the age of 92. Her foundation says the co-founder of Ms. Magazine died at her home in New York City yesterday. A cause was not announced. This is NPR News.
1: 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I'm Amy Eddings. Republican gubernatorial candidate Vivek Ramaswamy has accepted debate invitations from CNN and Cincinnati's WLWT, but Democratic candidate Amy Acton is not. Acton will not be debating Ramaswamy, her campaign manager Phil Stein said in a statement that Ramaswamy is a scam artist who spreads lies about Acton and her family. The governor's race has been bitter. Ads from Republican groups and super PACs supporting Ramaswamy accuse Acton of abusing alcohol and prescription drugs. Acton says that's not true. Meanwhile, a group backed by the Democratic Governors Association issued an ad calling Ramaswamy a con man and accusing him of peddling a drug to Alzheimer's patients that did not work. The drug in question was never marketed to patients. A bipartisan group of four state lawmakers has asked the Ohio Department of Transportation to stop issuing permits for new Flock safety license plate reading cameras until the legislature comes up with privacy safeguards. In their letter, Democrats Tristan Rader and Darnell Brewer and Republicans Levi Dean and Justin Pizzulli said Flock cameras are becoming an unregulated statewide surveillance system. ODOT acknowledged receipt of the letter. More than half of Ohio food bank visitors in the past year had to choose between buying food and paying for medicine. That's according to a new survey from the Ohio Association of Food Banks, which found other troubling trends. Here's State House correspondent Karen Kassler.
6: The report, done through electronic surveys in April and May, showed 57% of households that went to food banks had to choose between paying for utilities or for food. That climbed to 65% for families with kids. More than three quarters have a family member with a chronic illness or disability. Ohio Association of Food Banks Executive Director Jory Novotny says things are especially hard for older visitors.
7: Around one in five or so of the folks that we're serving are over 60. So when they find themselves in our lines, they're not likely to be able to exit our lines.
6: 40% of the respondents in the survey said they expect to have to rely on food banks or free meals more often in the next year. Karen Kassler at the Ohio Public Radio State House News Bureau.
1: 11 Glenville High School football players have been charged with theft for allegedly stealing nearly $4,500 worth of merchandise from a Dick's Sporting Goods store near Columbus. Of the 11 suspects, 9 are juveniles and 2 are adults. WKSU, it's 8:34.
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0: It's Morning Edition from NPR News. I'm Steve Inskeep.
1: And I'm Michelle Martin. Gloria Steinem has died. Her foundation posted online this morning that she died yesterday in New York City. She was 92 years old.
0: Gloria Steinem co-founded Ms. Magazine, the first mass-market feminist monthly. She continued to write and speak about women's issues well into her 90s. If there was a Mount Rushmore for feminism, Gloria Steinem would probably be on it.
1: It might be awkward, even unpopular, to note this now, but it is a fact that she was attractive in a traditional way, with a signature style that was both instantly recognizable and politically useful. That, according to her friend and Ms. Magazine co-founder, Letty Cotton Pogrebin.
2: She made it okay to be a feminist for people who thought, you know, all feminists were man-haters and all feminists had hairy legs and, you know, all the stereotypes we have all lived through.
1: When Ms. Magazine first hit the newsstands in 1972, the very name was considered radical. Many people had to be told how to pronounce it. Here's NPR's Linda Wertheimer on All Things Considered in a story about that first issue.
3: MS, Ms., capital M, small s, period. A salutation recommended by secretarial handbooks for use when a woman's marital status is unknown.
0: She would publish Ms. Magazine because she had begun her career as a journalist. Steinem's initial claim to fame was an article about going undercover as a Playboy bunny, which is what they called the cocktail waitresses at Playboy clubs. She told WHYY's Fresh Air that when she wanted to write about equality for women, she found magazines were not so receptive.
4: The magazine said, well, you know, we published our article on feminism last year, or if we're going to write one article saying that women are full human beings, we'll have to publish one right next to it saying they're not, in order to be objective.
1: Steinem spent most of her life traveling across the country and around the world to speak and organize and raise money on behalf of women's rights. Even into her 80s, she was likely to visit a dozen different cities in a month. In her 2015 memoir, My Life on the Road, she traced her vagabond lifestyle to her childhood. Her father sold antiques town to town and took his family with him. But she told NPR that her unusual childhood wasn't a hardship, it was a gift.
4: Which is the ability to live with insecurity and to be open to the next moment's adventure.
1: She took an interest in the people along the way, including taxi drivers and fellow airplane passengers.
0: Her friend Letty Cotton Pogrebin said she'd remember these people. They were her family.
2: The kids she meets along the way, the women who stay after her lectures, the people she meets on planes. You know, and those are the people who mean something to her.
0: Steinem had a number of high-profile romantic relationships but did not marry until her mid-60s. Her husband was David Bale, a British businessman, an animal rights activist, and the father of the actor Christian Bale.
1: Steinem told NPR they spent just 3 years together before he died of brain cancer.
4: I think that I came into his life to help him out of life, and he came into my life to make me live in the present, because I live in the future otherwise.
0: Steinem's career shows the evolution of feminism in society. In her early days, she was considered radical. By her later years, in 2013, she received the Presidential Medal of Freedom from President Obama. She lived long enough to see huge changes in abortion rights. She had an illegal abortion at the age of 22. Later, the Supreme Court established abortion as a constitutional right and then took it away.
1: She told NPR she did not believe her work on reproductive justice was in vain.
4: One thing I've learned over time, over and over again, that politics and deep change and, you know, everything we're trying to do is like a tree. And too often we think the tree grows from the top, from Congress. Trees grow from the bottom.
1: By everyday people in their communities.
0: In Massachusetts, a jury is deadlocked in the murder trial of Lindsay Clancy.
1: Clancy is standing trial for killing her three children in 2023. Her defense has never denied that, but says her actions were caused by serious postpartum psychosis. Jurors told the judge twice they could not reach a unanimous decision, but the judge told them to keep going. This raises the possibility that this high-profile case could end in a mistrial.
0: Deborah Becker from member station WBUR has been covering this trial and joins us to talk about this. Good morning.
5: Good morning.
0: What is happening to try to move the jury along in this rather complicated case?
5: Well, yesterday was the fifth day of deliberation, still no verdict. So the judge took the step of issuing formal instructions, telling the jurors to keep trying. This is a legal procedure called Toohey-Rodriguez instructions in Massachusetts, and it's designed basically to break an impasse. Judge William Sullivan told the jurors that they

0: know the case best and should try to reach consensus.
1: There is no reason to suppose that the case will ever be submitted to 12 persons more intelligent, more impartial, or more competent to decide it.
0: These are sort of a final step before a mistrial might be declared, and that's according to John Thompson, a criminal defense attorney who's not involved in this case.
2: It's the last-ditch effort to salvage a verdict out of the trial.
3: So the judge is reassuring them, you are the people who can do this, but what if they still can't agree?
0: Well, they've deliberated almost 30 hours so far. If they remain deadlocked today, the judge could then declare a mistrial. Attorney Thompson has dealt with cases like this and says it's a toss-up, really, as to whether jurors do come back with a verdict or remain divided.
2: As a group, they have to be unanimously persuaded to come to the same decision. So that's a hard thing to do, especially in a case like this.
0: Clancy's attorneys argued the insanity defense, saying that she acted in the grips of postpartum psychosis. So this whole trial essentially has been a debate about her mental state.
3: Yeah.
0: The jury's heard complex and sometimes bewildering testimony. Prosecutors say Clancy rationally planned to kill her children. They reminded the jury of many of the horrific details of the children's violent deaths, and they worked to convince them that she was sane.
3: What if we do get to the point of a mistrial? What happens then?
0: Then it's up to the district attorney to decide whether to retry the case. The DA isn't commenting on that at the moment. But Clancy's attorney, Kevin Reddington, told reporters outside court yesterday that he's prepared to defend her again if need be.
4: Yeah, I'm going to ask the judge. I have some motions to file. If they come back with a verdict, we'll see what it is. If they don't, I'm ready to try it next week.
3: What's it like to be around the courthouse as everybody waits and waits?
0: Yeah, it's very tense. Several jury members appear to be really tired. Clancy's family members have been here throughout the trial. They also look wiped out. And after the judge read those instructions, Clancy's attorney put his hand on her shoulder and she leaned against him. Legal experts expect that we will likely know the outcome of this case later today.
3: Reporter Deb Becker from WBUR will be there whatever happens. Deb, thanks so much.
0: You're welcome.
3: If you or someone you know is in crisis or thinking about hurting yourself, you can call or text the Suicide and Crisis Lifeline. It is 988.

0: Hello, my name is John. I'm a longtime member of IdeaStream Public Media. Having said that, this is really a fantastic way of receiving your news. WKSU is the best source of information on the face of the earth. 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They are unmatched in their news reporting. Thank you. Have a good day. Bye-bye.
1: Well, thank you, John. That's really great to hear from you.
2: I'm blushing.
1: Yeah. Wow. 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
2: Got a few people to thank at this time. 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
1: Nova.
2: Yep. 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
1: Yes, and redefining that. 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
1: Coming up next, it's the Marketplace Morning Report, made possible by member dollars. And then in 10 minutes, stick around. It's the Sound of Ideas with host Stephanie Haney. Good morning, Stephanie. What will you be talking about today?
4: Well, Amy, I hesitate to say what we'll be talking about today because I've had a heck of a time getting the word out. It's participatory is
1: okay,
4: the word.
1: You did it.
4: Participatory budgeting. People here in the Northeast Ohio area may remember that this was on the ballot in the Cleveland area in 2023. And this is an idea where people have a direct say in how a portion of public money is spent, maybe directing it toward particular projects. It did not pass in 2023 when it was on the ballot, but the people of People's Budget Cleveland, which advocate for this type of funding model, they are moving forward with the pilot program in Slavic Village. So we're going to learn about that. They've got $100,000 in money that they have had people vote on where to send it. So we're talking about that today.
1: All right. Join Stephanie Haney for The Sound of Ideas coming up in 10 minutes on WKSU, IdeaStream Public Media. And again, your support of Stephanie and her team helps keep The Sound of Ideas going strong into the coming months. Stephanie, I know that there's a lot of work you're doing right now and preparing for covering the midterm elections.
4: We certainly are, Amy. We are working on getting candidate interviews scheduled. We're in conversations with many of them right now on the best timing for that so that we can bring that to people. And our goal is to bring many of those conversations to people around the time that early voting starts so people can keep a lookout for that. We know that early voting starts on October 6th, which is going to be here before we know
1: right.
4: it, a little over a month away.
1: Blink and you miss it. All right, join Stephanie for The Sound of Ideas in 10 minutes. Thank you, Stephanie. Have a great show.
4: Thanks.
1: Mostly sunny today, a slight chance of scattered showers and thunderstorms this afternoon. Thunderstorms are likely overnight. The high today, 88 degrees. The low tonight, 70. Friday, showers and thunderstorms to start the Labor Day holiday weekend, mainly before 3 o'clock, a high of 83 degrees. WKSU, it's 8:51.
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5: From Marketplace in Washington, I'm Kimberly Adams. We're headed into Labor Day weekend, a celebration of America's labor movement and unions. But only about 10% of workers were in unions in 2025, according to the Bureau of Labor Statistics. State laws have a big impact on union membership, as well as worker wages more broadly. A new report from the Economic Policy Institute finds people who live in right-to-work states make nearly 7% less on average than people who live in states without right-to-work laws. That wage gap has more than doubled in the last decade. Marketplace's Samantha Fields has more.
7: 26 states have so-called right-to-work laws. Kentucky was the last to pass one in 2017.
8: Right-to-work is kind of a misnomer.
7: Elise Gould at the Economic Policy Institute says these laws do not offer workers any job protections.
8: Instead, what they do is prohibit any requirement that workers covered by a union contract either join the union or contribute toward the cost of union representation.
7: Which makes unionizing harder. In states with right-to-work laws, just 6% of workers are in a union, versus 16% in states without these laws. And salaries are lower on average, especially for women and Black and Hispanic workers, says Kyle Moore at the Century Foundation.
9: A lot of that comes down to what unions do for folks, right? Black workers often see a greater benefit from having a union than white workers because the private market is often unfair to Black workers.
7: But Gould at EPI says the right-to-work laws themselves are just one factor.
8: Non-right-to-work states are more likely to have higher minimum wages. They're more likely to have restrictions on non-compete agreements or pay transparency policies.
7: And she says those policies are likely also contributing to higher wages for workers in those states. I'm Samantha Fields for Marketplace.
5: Let's do the numbers. Dow, S&P, and NASDAQ futures are up in the 0 to 5/10% range, with the Dow future up 230 points. The 10-year Treasury yield is down at 4.74%. And the number of first-time unemployment claims last week just came in, 206,000, an increase of 2,000 from the week before.
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1: It's just been great to hear from people. 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
3: 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The festival is held in Clay's Park in Canal Fulton with artists, crafters, food, and entertainment. 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
1: It's 9 o'clock.
11: Participatory budgeting is a concept that allows residents to vote on how a portion of public money should be spent. It's been implemented in more than 60 places across the country, from cities to schools and housing districts. The process has allocated millions of dollars to neighborhood projects, but there has been some pushback on it here in Northeast Ohio. When it comes to a city's budget, how much direct input should individuals have? Welcome to The Sound of Ideas. I'm Stephanie Haney. Today, we'll hear from people involved with participatory budgeting advocacy group People's Budget Cleveland, who are championing a pilot program in Slavic Village where residents have voted on how to split $100,000 in grant money between several community projects. Then, in our latest installment of our food series, The Menu, we look at Cleveland Magazine's reporting on the challenging produce season we saw this spring and summer. But first, the news.
12: Live from NPR News in Washington, I'm Windsor Johnston. A new assessment of the deadly floods in Nepal and Tibet says there were warning signs days before part of a glacier collapsed into a valley. The section of ice was about 3,000 feet wide, sending a fast-moving wall of water, ice, and debris some 80 miles downstream. NPR's Dia Hadid reports more than 1,200 people were killed and about 4,000 are still missing.
13: The assessment was by a consortium that looks at risk data in the high mountains. Scientists looked at publicly available satellite imagery and found melting had sped up on the glacier, a sign it was unstable, and there was an indication of a crack in the bedrock. One report author, Jakob Steiner, told NPR that their rapid assessment showed it's possible to develop an early warning system.
14: We could have seen indications that things are changing and could have been at least alert.
13: The report says there's still a risk of more flash flooding because of potentially unstable masses of rock and ice that remain on the glacier. Dear Hadid, NPR News.
12: The Trump administration's oil agreements with Venezuela are raising new questions about the country's political and economic future. The deals deepen Washington's ties with acting President Delcy Rodriguez following the U.S. capture of her predecessor, Nicolas Maduro. John Otis reports on how Venezuelans are responding.
15: People now, it's really quite jarring to see their current president cozying up to Trump and to Chevron. Now, critics claim that new oil deals are the result of Trump's gunboat diplomacy after removing Maduro and are therefore unconstitutional. But others say Venezuela needs the foreign investment. The oil industry is in terrible shape and is pumping just one third of what was produced back in the 1990s.
12: John Otis reporting. An international financial group is warning that artificial intelligence could pose new risks to global markets. NPR's Jenna McLaughlin reports the warning came as world leaders wrapped up the G20 summit in Asheville, North Carolina this week.
16: While the war in Ukraine and ongoing trade battles between the U.S. and Canada made headlines during the G20 summit this week, the looming danger of increasingly advanced AI models also featured heavily on the program. Ahead of the discussions, members of the Financial Stability Board, an international body that monitors global markets, warned that the speed of digital attacks in the age of AI could undermine confidence in the stability of highly interconnected global financial systems. The authors suggest firms will need to patch vulnerabilities much faster and prepare for the possibility of breaches impacting large swaths of the financial system at once. Meanwhile, tech companies urge global leaders not to restrict innovation due to what they described as theoretical harms. Jen McLaughlin, NPR News.
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1: Local news now from WKSU IdeaStream Public Media. I'm Amy Eddings. Voters are not likely to see or hear a debate between the candidates in the governor's race. Democrat Amy Acton's campaign says she will not debate Republican Vivek Ramaswamy because of what she calls dishonest attacks on her and her family. Ramaswamy has accepted debate invitations from CNN and Cincinnati's WLWT and invites Acton to debate him. Tributes to the late Northeast Ohio jazz great Dave Morgan take place later this month. The musician, composer, and educator died August 15th at age 68. IdeaStream Public Media's Kabir Bhatia reports.
17: Dave Morgan was in demand as a double bassist and composer, working with the Cleveland Jazz Orchestra, Cleveland Orchestra, and Apollo's Fire. But for the past 25 years, the Parma native also taught at Youngstown State University. One of his students was locally renowned sax man, Chris Coles.
18: Everything that I've ever done as a musician is because of Dave Morgan. He just always had a way of like putting ideas of dreaming big into your head.
17: Coles performs Morgan's Way of the Sly Man as a tribute at the Rubber City Jazz and Blues Festival on September 11th. A celebration of life is September 10th in Youngstown. Kabir Bhatia, IdeaStream Public Media.
1: The Lake Erie Crushers are ending the season Friday night with a celebration honoring Dolly Parton. Her music will be heard throughout the game and during the post-game fireworks show, and there will be a fundraiser for her Imagination Library. The Guardians' Tanner Bibee starts tonight against the Blue Jays' Jose Soriano in the rubber match of their three-game series at Progressive Field. Cleveland is 1.5 games ahead of Toronto, Baltimore, and Texas for the third and final American League postseason wild card spot. Mostly sunny today, a high near 88 degrees. 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
20: I know. Good morning, Amy. I'm so grateful to be here in the studio right now here with you because, man, traffic from the west side was wild, but I'm here and I'm so grateful. I was listening to you on the way in. I got to have that informed and that balanced, fact-based news that helped prepare me and make me feel ready for the day. So that got me through it. Thank you so much, Amy.
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1: I'm going to put a special shout out for a new idea leader looking for somebody to come in and contribute at the $100 a month level. 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
1: or reporter. 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
1: 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Thank you to everybody who has contributed during our Let's Get Powered Up fundraising campaign. You put the juice in our gas tank. Thank you very, very much.

0: Welcome to the Sound of Ideas from IdeaStream Public Media. I'm Stephanie Haney. Thank you for being with us. The concept of participatory budgeting refers to everyday community members voting on how at least a portion of the public budget should be spent. This idea made waves in Northeast Ohio back in 2023 when a citizen-led initiative appeared on the ballot that would have made this idea a reality in Cleveland. That initiative failed, but the desire of some residents to have a greater say in what projects are funded in their community lives on with the group known as People's Budget Cleveland, or PBCLE. The group has been working in Cleveland's Slavic Village neighborhood on a pilot program, allowing residents to decide how to spend $100,000 in grant funding. With me now to talk about this pilot program and participatory budgeting in general is Cassie Park. She's the program coordinator for People's Budget Cleveland. Cassie, welcome to the show.
1: Thanks for having me.
0: Also joining us today, we have Chuck Gliha, a longtime Slavic Village resident who weighed in on this pilot program. Chuck, thanks for being here.
2: Thank you.
0: If you want to join this conversation, you can email us at soi@ideastream.org, or you can message us on Instagram at The Sound of Ideas. Now, Cassie, can you explain the concept and the philosophy behind participatory budgeting and how it's supposed to work alongside local government?
1: Yeah, so a people's budget, also known as participatory budgeting, is a concept that has been around worldwide since the 80s. It's been implemented in over 1,500 municipalities worldwide. And it is a process that allows residents to have real power over real decisions on how common resources are spent. And so our version of that in the pilot was bringing it to Slavic Village through philanthropic funds.
0: Mm-hmm. How different is what's happening in the pilot, or similar is what's happening in the pilot to the initiative that was on the ballot in 2023?
1: Yeah, so entirely, like conceptually, it was the same. It's a five-step process involving the formation of a neighborhood steering committee, idea collection in the city, in Slavic Village in this case, a proposal development phase where residents get to turn ideas into full proposals, and a community-wide vote where we invite residents all over the city and Slavic Village in this case to vote on those projects, and then finally implementation. So conceptually, it's entirely the same. The only difference, as it was proposed in 2023, is that we ran the pilot through totally philanthropic funds.
0: Okay. Now, in 2023, that initiative that was on the ballot, it did fail. It was known as Issue 38 at the time. Why do you think it didn't pass?
1: Yeah, I think there was, you know, a lot of unsuredness in terms of how much residents could trust sort of each other to make decisions together about our collective futures and how we can, you know, work together to decide how, like, common budget or a public budget is spent. However, you know, I think in the pilot program, we've proven that to be possible in Cleveland, and that, you know, we had several working groups of residents coming together to co-govern this program. And we ended up with 10 really solid projects on the ballot for Slavic Village.
0: Mm. There has been some pushback from members of Cleveland City Council. There was some pushback back in 2023. And some of that criticism was that people already vote in council members, so they are already represented in that way. What do you think about that?
1: Yeah, I think, you know, there's an element of that that is true. But I think we also believe that a people's budget, you know, it's more than just winning projects that we see at the end of the day. A city budget, it is a moral document. It is what citizens decide to invest in and to not invest in our city. And we believe that, you know, citizens, residents all over Cleveland deserve the chance and the structure to be able to provide their expert insight into their neighborhoods at those budgeting tables. No one knows their neighborhood best like Cleveland residents do. Mm.
0: Chuck, you're a longtime resident in the Slavic Village area. Do you think PB CLE will be able to help out the neighborhood in ways that city spending hasn't in the past? How are you feeling about this pilot program?
2: It's going to help, but in a way perhaps different than people look at it. Five projects won, but to me the real, and they're all great projects, you know, all 10 of the projects were great projects. The real value is the ability of direct democracy to engage residents, and that engagement is the real, to me as a resident, it's the real value of a project like this. Getting people connected, getting people talking about their neighborhood, getting people to think about their neighborhood, that's the value that we really, that's the real need of our neighborhood, or any neighborhood, in my opinion. We need to get people involved, because it's a wonderful thing when people get involved, you know.
0: Do you think that this pilot program, as you've seen so far, do you think it's accomplishing that? People are becoming more invested and involved in the Slavic Village?
2: Absolutely. I mean, it got people talking. It got people excited. You know, it was, in a sense, it was controversial, because it for average residents, it basically demanded of them to make a forward decision about how they're going to respond to it. That was really fascinating. Some people got put off by it. But people need to get engaged, and whatever platform you come up with to encourage people to get involved in their place where they live is extraordinarily valuable.
0: Cassie, as you were looking at where to launch this pilot program, why did you decide on Slavic Village?
1: Yeah, actually, it wasn't my decision. So we put out a nominating application for all of Cleveland residents to nominate actually their own neighborhood. And we received 34 applications for 15 different neighborhoods across all of Cleveland. Chuck himself was the nominator of Slavic Village. And so we went through sort of a robust review process of all of those applications, and ultimately ended up choosing Slavic Village for its community leadership and activism.
0: Okay. Yep. This pilot program, you mentioned the difference being where the funding has come from. So $100,000 is the funding that was divided among these projects. Where did that $100,000 come from?
1: Yeah, so we did raise $100,000 through Third Federal, which is actually headquartered in Slavic Village, and the other 3/4 were from this organization called PEAC, which is a national organization.
0: Okay. Yeah. So donated funds that then the people were able to vote on disbursement. Let me ask you this about the process, Cassie, if you can share this with us. You said that 10 proposals were put forward. Was every proposal on the ballot? Is there any kind of a filtering process between proposals that come in as to what people get to vote on?
1: Yeah, it's a pretty lengthy process where in each phase, we've invited residents to weigh in. So the first phase is idea collection, where we actually collected 125 ideas from residents in the neighborhood. And those were just raw, you know, imaginative, creative ideas that the residents submitted. And then the next phase was proposal development. And that is where we invited community members to be a part of these workshops that allowed them to turn those ideas into full proposals. So we had 25 residents in the room. They created budgets, timelines, you know, feasibility studies for these projects, and submitted. We ultimately ended up with 25 proposals. And then it was actually up to our neighborhood steering committee to review all ideas and proposals. And they came to consensus about what 10 projects should be on the ballot.
0: Okay. If you're just joining us here on The Sound of Ideas, we are talking about participatory budgeting, also referred to as the people's budget. There's a group here in Cleveland, People's Budget Cleveland, advocating for more of that here in the Northeast Ohio area. And there's a pilot program in the Slavic Village that is testing that out now with grant money. If you want to be a part of this conversation, you can email us at soi@ideastream.org. You can also send us a message on Instagram at The Sound of Ideas. We have a comment in from an audience member, or a question rather. Todd called in and wants to know, first to Chuck, then I'll ask Cassie, do you believe the People's Budget will cut down bureaucracy and speed up efficiency of dollars getting to projects? Chuck, what do you think about that?
2: That's an open question. I'm not a bureaucrat. I'm not an expert on bureaucracy. I think that obviously the people that propose these projects are going to become their own bureaucrats. it's a grassroots project that's going to be execrated by people in the neighborhood. So it seems to me you're going to eliminate one layer of bureaucracy. That's always helpful. And the more activity in the neighborhood happens locally, I assume that that's going to make things operate more efficiently. So, yeah.
0: What do you think, Cassie?
1: Yeah, I totally agree with Chuck. That's a great way to put it in terms of that it's a grassroots initiative. And in terms of implementation of funds and distribution of funds, we are asking project teams to submit a work plan and have two report backs to us and the community throughout the next year. And the distribution of funds is pretty direct. You know, they get, the project teams themselves get to do their own planning and decide how they spend that money. And we're ready to distribute those funds as soon as they submit their work plans.
0: We have an email now in from David B. in Cleveland Heights, and David B. asks two questions. First, he says, what's the data from how well participatory budgeting has done in previous places and whether any of those plans have been removed or continued? Cassie, do you have any insight into that? And I know you said 1,500 places around the world, I think over 60 in the United States.
1: Yeah, totally. Almost every major city has PB. I think a major statistic that we've seen both nationally and within our own pilot program is that actually many residents who don't vote in municipal government elections end up do voting in their PB elections, because we have the benefit to lower the barriers to access for all residents. So we opened our doors to high school aged and up Slavic Village residents. And actually in our voter surveys, we found that around 28% of our voters did not vote in the 2025 municipal election. Mm.
0: This was actually to David B's second question in Cleveland Heights. He asks about how the voting takes place and if the voting numbers are as good or better than voting rates at polls during elections. So when you say you open it up to high school age, does that mean people under the age of 18 are allowed to vote?
1: That's correct, yeah. High school age, 13 and up. So, yeah, we did intentionally lower our barriers to access. We ultimately got 861 valid votes in the process, which is, you know, just about matching the rate that we saw Slavic Village residents, registered voters, voting in Slavic Village in 2025. And, you know, it was our first year in the pilot program, so we are definitely proud of that number.
0: Mm. How do you manage the registration? Is there a registration process for people who vote in the People's Budget elections?
1: Yeah, there's a small registration. Chuck has his ballot with him. People have to provide their name, age, address, and also sign an oath to the election stating that they do live in Slavic Village and they are high school aged and up. We are intentionally trusting voters to keep the election integrous, and we also have a back-end audit that might filter out any duplicates or residents who actually don't live in Slavic Village.
0: Mm. Chuck, there has been pushback from some residents. You mentioned a bit about this over the selection and voting process. Now, as a Slavic Village resident, do you feel like people were given the opportunity to be involved and have voices heard in the process?
2: Yes. The project was open to, obviously, anyone over 14 years of age. We published this extensively in social media and in, you know, old-fashioned print media. I think it would be hard. Communication in a neighborhood is always difficult, and that's it's a perpetual challenge. We did as well as anybody could do as far as communicating the project to the people. I think that, you know, obviously it was really a grassroots run project, and none of us are constitutional scholars, so we were making this up as we went along, and you know, that was part of the fun, part of the excitement, and we probably made a ton of mistakes, but it was still a very open process that is open to improvement perpetually, and I'm sure in the future we will be looking at all kind of ways, what we did wrong, what we could do right in the next time, and hopefully that will continue starting next week with the block clubs. All the block clubs are meeting. We're going to be talking about this, and we'll probably present some ideas to PB about how we could improve this next time.
0: We've got an email now in from David G. in Cleveland Heights, a different David. David writes in and says, the Cleveland City Charter already has a brilliant system for citizen participation in budgeting elections. Citizens vote for a mayor and members of city council who create and approve a budget every year. If voters do not like their budgeting priorities, they can reject those officials when they seek re-election. It is misguided to think that a bunch of self-appointed citizen budgeters are more representative of the city or of their neighborhoods than elected officials who had to subject themselves to the public scrutiny or the election process. I'd like to give both of you an opportunity to respond to that. David G. in Cleveland Heights, thank you for sharing your perspective with us. Cassie, what do you think about that, the fact that the people who are on the steering committees aren't subject to public scrutiny or the election process?
1: Yeah, I think that, you know, it's fair to instill trust in both our residents and government officials. I think that, again, going back to what I said earlier, you know, like, budgets are moral documents, and they determine the city's collective future. And so that when making priorities for neighborhoods and citizens' futures, I think we just believe that citizens deserve a seat at the table. They are perpetually on the ground, you know. They know what's happening around the corner every single day. And not only that, but, you know, residents, everyday residents have a certain creativity and wisdom that thinks outside of the box of, you know, traditional government systems. And I think, you know, we need to sort of train and build that muscle of both our steering committee and all participants of the process to learn how to co-govern amongst our traditional systems.
0: I would like to get to the people who did win, the projects that did win. Can either of you share with us a bit about the projects that won? I don't know whether Cassie or Chuck would be better suited to do that, but we'd love to hear about them.
1: Yeah. The five winning projects, you know, they were all representative of the Slavic Village community, so I'm sure Chuck can weigh in as well. We had pet food security with Neighborhood Pets, a pet resource center in the neighborhood. We had a golf scholarship program for youth in Slavic Village with First Tee. One of our residents is won the funds to open a new garden center on Fleet Avenue. We have a vacant property and conditions survey. And finally, we have a program called Clean Up So We Can See, which is a community cleanup program. And again, I think they all address a specific needs. Chuck, do you have any insights on your excitement about which projects?
2: One of the hardest things to do about me as a voter was we were limited to 3 votes, and we had a ballot full of 10 options. To me, they're all good. I know these people. They're all great people. And beyond that, we had 124 applicants. So how to get down from 124 down to 5 is almost an impossible task. And it's tough because we love these people. We know they can do good work. The only solution is to do this every year, and that's what we really need to do. Keep this going every year because it's so valuable. So that people, if they lose 1 year, they can try again the next year.
0: Cassie, what can you tell us, speaking of following years, about what's next? Will this move forward for another year? Do you have funding for that? Are there accountability measures in place for the recipients from this year? Tell us a bit about that.
1: Yeah, so as far as implementation goes for this year, again, we're hosting a meeting actually next week with all the project winners, and there they will sign contracts, and they will submit a work plan as well as, you know, provide a report back to the community in 6 months and 1 year. And after they submit their work plan, we will be able to directly distribute funds. But as far as the future, the long-term future and next steps for PPE, we are definitely in the works of launching a pilot 2.0 version of this pilot at the ward level. And, you know, it's important for us to match our philanthropic funds with city funds. So we're in the process of actually finding the right partnership with the council member to provide that public budget portion to our process.
0: As we wrap up here, let me ask you about that. Has there been support from city council members, Cleveland City Council members who represent the Slavic Village area with the pilot program? Kevin Bishop and Deborah Gray.
1: Yeah, we haven't been super in touch with Kevin, but Deborah Gray has been, you know, generally supportive. She's come to a lot of our meetings and events and always, you know, curious about what we're up to. She, you know, had the opportunity to actually connect with some of our project teams, and they were really excited to sort of meet each other and have conversations about project priorities in their neighborhoods.
0: Well, I want to thank you both for being here to talk with us about the People's Budget, about participatory budgeting today. Chuck Gliha, Slavic Village resident, thanks for being with us, Chuck.
2: Thank you.
0: And also Cassie Park, Program Manager with Participatory Budgeting Cleveland, also known as PBCLE. Cassie, thank you.
1: Thanks, Stephanie.
0: This is The Sound of Ideas. I am Stephanie Haney. We'll be taking a quick break now. On the other side, we'll bring you another installment of our food series, The Menu, this time looking at how our relatively unusual weather this growing season has impacted Northeast Ohio fruit farmers. We'll be right back with that. But first now, I want to toss it over to Mark Rosenberger and, Amy Eddings and Pat Miller, who are here to let you know how to support the work being done here at WKSU on this final day of Pledge Campaign. Hello, my friends.
3: 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Thank you so much for that really in-depth conversation on participatory budgeting. Pat Miller and I were talking about, we're doing our own participatory budgeting
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3: That's
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4: That's right.
3: By tonight.
4: By tonight. This is the last day of our Power Up campaign, everyone. And what a day to be listening. It's our member appreciation day. And you'll be hearing from our members throughout these breaks.
3: Let's hear from somebody who's given already this week.
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4: That's right, everyone. 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

0: SU. So, yeah, big shoes to fill, filling Jenny Hamill's shoes when she left. Just a great, great job. Really current. What I love about the Sound of Ideas is how it's connecting Northeast Ohio issues with the national conversation.
1: Absolutely.
0: And that's so vital because we can get into silos. But WKSU really breaks open and prevents you from doing that because of the wide range of stories and perspectives that we provide for you here, not only on the Sound of Ideas, but on Morning Edition, All Things Considered, through our reporting, through the special deep dives that we've been able to do with our content team.
1: Right.
0: IdeaStream recently explored artificial intelligence. It recently explored
1: property taxes.
0: Yep. Woo, hot one.
1: I know.
0: And soon we will be unveiling another initiative that's looking at youth mental health, very much in the conversation.
1: Yes.
0: Recently, especially with that big Meta settlement in which Ohio got more than $300 million for safety upgrades to Facebook and Instagram for kids. So this is what you support. This kind of work, this journalism, and this style of conversation, dialogue, not diatribe, when you call 844-217-8897 or support us online, WKSU.org.
1: And yeah, just many props to the Sound of Ideas team and Stephanie Haney. You know, she is such a pro, and not only hosting SOI, but she and I were recently working this week on designing new tablecloths for the community tours.
0: Well,
1: so hey,
0: that's important.
1: You know what? She had a great design idea of how we were going to fit the logo onto the tablecloth. I really appreciated her input as one who is at these events that are out in the community. They make a big difference, these community tours, where we go out. We're not just in the Idea Center. We're
0: that's
1: engaging
0: right.
1: with those outside in the 22 county area we serve, and we're hearing from the audience. 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
0: Thank you so, so very much. 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And again, can't do this important work without you. 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
7: You're with the Sound of Ideas from IdeaStream Public Media. I'm Stephanie Haney. Thank you for staying with us. This summer, you may have noticed a more scant supply of fresh fruits at farm stands in Northeast Ohio. This is the result of an unusually damaging stretch of spring weather, which has taken a toll on fruit crops in our area, leaving some growers with significantly smaller harvests, particularly when it comes to cherries, peaches, and apples. We talked about this a bit on Monday's show while looking at how climate change is affecting our farmers. Cleveland Magazine reporter Christina Rufo recently wrote an article on this very topic as well. She's here with me now for our latest installment of The Menu, where we talk about Northeast Ohio's food scene in partnership with Cleveland Magazine. Christina, thanks for being here.
8: Yeah, thank you for having me.
7: 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She's part of the family that owns Quarry Hill Orchards, an orchard in Berlin Heights that's been around since 1931. 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

0: ideas. Now, Christina, what crops did you find in your reporting that are the ones that are having the limited harvest right now?
1: Yeah, so from my research, it's mostly the stone fruits like peaches and cherries, along with a variety of apples. But what had really brought this story to my attention was noticing that even the strawberries in the area, they normally do pick your own strawberries at my local farm, they had cut their date short, and I realized they didn't have as many, you know, cherries to pick from. Their crops were kind of scarce. And so I just thought about how this was affecting the consumer on the local level.
0: Okay. Ben, what can you tell us about Quarry Hill Orchards? Tell us what kinds of produce you focus on there.
2: So, Stephanie, we are an orchard, so we grow fruit that can hang on a tree, primarily apples, and then a collection of stone fruit, peaches, and cherries, and then we round that out with a few table grapes, some pears, and some plums.
0: A lot of the classics there, Ben, at Quarry Hill Orchards. Can you tell us what the weather this growing season has been like for you in terms of challenges that you saw in spring and summer?
2: Sure. So all in all, we've had a pretty favorable growing condition, but you know, as we touched base on earlier, it for us, for the tree fruit guys and for the stone fruit guys, that's things that have a pit in them, it is just a fleeting moment of the wrong conditions that can change the trajectory of our season. So you know, these are situations that stick in your brain as a fruit farmer. You know, April 7th and April 8th this year, we got down to around 23 degrees here at our farm, and for a fleeting moment, for 3 or 4 hours of the wrong temperature, and that's what zapped our entire cherry crop and left us with about 30% of a peach crop. So, you know, Mother Nature is a pretty fickle business partner when you're trying to plan ahead for the year, and you know, you get a setback like that in April, and here we are during harvest season, and we're, you know, suffering the consequences of that.
0: When something like that is happening, Ben, is that something that you can realize in the moment when you woke up on April 8th and April 9th and you realized that the temperature had dipped to 23 degrees for 3 to 4 hours during those days? Did you know that was going to be a big problem for your crop, or is it something that you just kind of have to wait and see what the result ends up being?
2: Well, us farmers are a hopeful lot, so you have to have a little faith when you have weather events like that, that something will sneak through. But that being said, we knew that the conditions were right, that was going to really set back our crop. And then, you know, you don't really go to sleep on nights like that, but you wake up early and you can go evaluate those little baby buds, little tiny itty-bitty buds that are on the tree. It's before they bloom. It's before they throw a flower. And you can take out your pocket knife, and if you see some brown tissue on that in that bud the morning thereafter, you know you've lost a percentage of fruit.
0: So when something like that happens, Ben, and then you realize that, you go out there with your knife, you see that you might be needing to prepare for feeling that loss. Is that something that you're able to make up with crops for the rest of the season? Like apples, for example, is that something you can make up this late in the season, rebounding on that crop?
2: So that's a really good question to ask. And normally we can compensate by reaching out to other regions in the Midwest to kind of try to bolster our crops so that we have things to sell for our wholesale customers, things that we can sell here at our little market barn. But there were several weather events, you know, roughly around that same time that really hit the whole region, the Midwest and, you know, our friends to the east and the Mid-Atlantic pretty hard. So the stone fruit crop throughout the region was hit really hard. And we were lucky to have 30% of a crop. Thankfully, we have a volume such that when folks came out to visit our little farm market, we were still able to have our estate-grown fruit available to them, and I just had to turn the faucet off on wholesale sales. But I couldn't go out and buy things from other regions. We've got some great farming partners in Pennsylvania that, for the first time in 40 years, lost their crop. We can normally lean on those guys to help even out our offerings, and it wasn't so this year.
0: Mm. Christina, what did you find in your reporting? How widespread were these crop losses?
1: Yeah, so I'm no expert on the subject, but the USDA reported across 13 states catastrophic freeze damage to perennial crops during that season. And so that does seem pretty significant. And like Ben was saying, they normally rely on other states to help, you know, fill in those gaps. But Alex Buck, the president of the Farmers Growing Market Association, said that this year they've had to go out and make some new friends, meaning they've been traveling to farther states to try to make partnerships because their normal local, you know, alliances are not able to help them out anymore.
0: Mm. So having to extend those tendrils out further to try and fill that need and make sure the customers are getting what they need here in Northeast Ohio. Ben, when we talk about these kind of losses from this season, how much does that play into your plan for next year?
2: You know, you try to shove a few nickels under the couch cushion to weather these storms, and we'll hit the reset button for next year. You know, a light crop on our trees this year means that we are we haven't stressed our trees by hanging fruit this year, so they should be set up for success next year. You know, again, we talk about hope.
0: And Ben, I want.
2: But mm-hmm. Yeah, but there's still those weather events next spring and through the winter that we have to contend with. So, yeah.
0: What about weatherproofing techniques? Is that something that's realistic? Are there planting strategies that can be used, or maybe equipment that can help prevent freeze losses? Or is it just something that you just kind of have to weather along with this industry, Ben?
2: You know, it's part of growing, being in agriculture here in the Buckeye State that you've got to contend with Mother Nature. Certainly there are things and technologies and new plantings that we're working with that are a little bit more durable. There are, you know, products that you can put on a crop to try to insulate them. But there's no silver bullet. You know, we talk about moving air around in an orchard in the springtime. I actually called a local guy to hire a helicopter to move air around. But again, you know, a helicopter pilot isn't going to say, Ben, yep, we fly a helicopter to bring some warm air that's up higher in the atmosphere down to your trees. And he's not going to guarantee that we still have fruit, and it was just cost prohibitive to do so.
0: Mm-hmm.
2: But yeah, we can use things like windmills and things that insulate a crop, all with varying degrees of success. So it's a matter of risk management. What are you comfortable with? You know, trying to make it through.
0: Mm. Christina, what did you find about people in the area who are using different techniques to try and move past these weather difficulties?
1: Yeah, so Alex Buck had also mentioned the hail netting is really popular right now, especially after that bad hailstorm we had back in the spring. And that at least protects some of the crops from those big, you know, blunts. But they also just mentioned changing the variety of fruit that they're growing to, right, like Ben also said, being more durable and able to withstand those changes a little bit better.
0: Okay. Well, this is the menu. So on the menu every week, we do ask about what people are eating next over this weekend. Christina, we'll ask you about that. Ben, we're going to ask you next. So you can think on that first. And Christina, what's coming up for you on the menu this weekend?
1: Yeah, this weekend I'm taking my dad out to Good Company Wings in Battery Park for his birthday. It'll be his first time going, so I'm excited for him to try that, the 72-hour marinade, and they're like fall off the bone. Last time I had the Parmesan wings and the jerk chicken, and they were just outstanding.
0: Mm, okay, that sounds very tasty. Ben, first tell us where people can find out more about Quarry Hill Orchard, and then tell us what you're eating this weekend.
2: So we've got a great website, and my lovely wife keeps us up to speed on all of our social media channels, so check us out there. And it's it's apple season. You know, it's apple season here in Northeast Ohio. So if it's not Quarry Oak, come out and visit your local apple orchard. We're picking Gala and Honeycrisp right now. You know, thankfully, as we touched base earlier, we've got a great Honeycrisp crop. So we're excited about that. That's everybody's fan favorite. And you know, the balance of all the fixings that you can find on an apple orchard this time of year, cider, caramel apples. We just finished harvesting our Bartlett pears, and we've got some fun events coming up on the farm. So look forward to having some folks come pay us a visit.
0: Oh, that sounds very good. It's making me hungry for apples. Jaga County Fair is this weekend, so it's funnel cake and an obscene amount of powdered sugar for me. Mm-hmm. I want to thank our guests for being with us today on this installment of The Menu, where we talked about the Northeast Ohio fruit harvest. Christina Ruffo with Cleveland Magazine. Thanks, Christina.
1: Yeah, thank you so much for having me.
0: And Ben Gammy, co-owner of Quarry Hill Orchards. Ben, thanks for being with us.
2: Absolutely.
0: 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This week, he's joined by IdeaStream's Zaria Johnson, former IdeaStream reporter Abby Marshall, who is now at Crane's Cleveland Business, and Karen Kassler down at IdeaStream's Statehouse News Bureau in Columbus. I'm Stephanie Haney. Thank you for keeping the conversation going. We'll see you back here next week after the Labor Day holiday. I hope everyone has a great weekend. And now, let me turn it over to Amy Eddings and Pat Miller, who can tell you how to support WKSU and shows like The Sound of Ideas on this final day of our pledge campaign. Hi there.
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4: 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Yep. And a little wrapper to make sure that straw is clean. 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
4: That's right. 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
4: Yes.
3: Yeah.
4: I know that I'm looking forward to the Oktoberfest this weekend. Has some pierogi and cabbage and noodles. You know, check that out. Everything we've got in Northeast Ohio. And also our news team, you know, particularly arts and culture, they have a schedule of events, you know, five things to do in Cleveland. You know, that's something that I always love to look forward to. The to-do list newsletter, that's from the arts and culture team. And, you know, they list out all these amazing things that we have going on in Northeast Ohio, the 22 counties that we serve. I'm so grateful for our local reporting that really amplifies what's going on in our area. And also, you know, informing those who are listening about what they can do, where they can go, you know, experience everything that Northeast Ohio has to offer. 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
11: Live from NPR News in Washington, I'm Windsor Johnston. Stocks on Wall Street opened higher this morning as diesel prices jumped sharply. NPR's Scott Horsley reports the Dow Jones Industrial Average rose more than 400 points in early trading.
12: The average price of diesel fuel jumped nearly 10 cents a gallon overnight. AAA says the average cost is now $5.78 a gallon. That's up more than $2 a gallon since the U.S. launched its war against Iran, and just 3 cents shy of the all-time high set back in 2022 following Russia's invasion of Ukraine. Rising diesel prices increase the cost of everything that moves by truck or train. It also raises the cost of operating farm equipment during the busy fall harvest season. Stock in the Campbell's Company fell after the soup and snack maker reported a drop in sales and profits. Campbell's is also cutting its dividend. And the U.S. trade deficit widened in July by 24% as imports rose and exports fell. Scott Horsley, NPR News, Washington.
11: Israel has demolished another Palestinian village in the occupied West Bank. Palestinian communities have faced increased displacement, as NPR's Daniel Estrin reports from Tel Aviv.
13: Israeli authorities on Wednesday demolished a small Palestinian herding community, razing homes to the ground and forcing roughly 70 residents to leave. That's according to an Israeli human rights group, which says 66 West Bank Palestinian communities have now been displaced since the October 7th attacks in 2023. The latest destroyed community was in an area Israel designates as a military firing zone. The Israeli military unit that carried out the displacement says it acted on the orders of Israel's political leadership. Also in the occupied West Bank, Israeli forces killed two young Palestinian men. It accused them of throwing cinder blocks at soldiers who were helping take back livestock, which Israeli settlers claimed as theirs. Daniel Estrin, NPR News, Tel Aviv.
11: The former leader of the Federal Emergency Management Agency says the Trump administration is no longer trying to dismantle the agency. NPR's Rebecca Hersher spoke with David Richardson in one of his first interviews since leaving the agency late last year.
14: Richardson took over at FEMA in May 2025.
15: I went there for three things: to get FEMA through hurricane season, either shut it down or drastically reduce its size, and essentially get it ready for rebranding. That's why I went.
14: He was at the agency for about 6 months and says during that time, the Trump administration changed course, and now the country's top disaster agency is here to stay. FEMA and the White House declined to answer questions from NPR about the administration's goals for the agency. Rebecca Hersher, NPR News.
11: On Wall Street, the Dow was up 314 points, the Nasdaq up 184. This is NPR News.
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0: We are so happy to have you here with us on WKSU. I'm Stephanie Haney, your host of The Sound of Ideas, and we are here on day 8 of our Let's Get Powered Up pledge campaign. I have IdeaStream's Pat Miller here with us. Pat, this is our
17: Stephanie.
0: First time doing pledge together.
17: I know. Consider me like a little starstruck. I got to be with Amy Eddings this morning. I get to be with Stephanie Haney this morning. It's a real pleasure on this Member Appreciation Day. I'm so grateful to be here as we acknowledge those individuals that help us produce and create the work that, you know, you all have come to love and rely on. If you would like to continue helping us with this work that we do here at IdeaStream, I would definitely recommend calling 844-217-8897 or visiting WKSU.org.
0: 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You hear her on Fridays on the Reporters Roundtable with Mike McIntyre all the time. 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
17: That's right. And on Member Appreciation Day, we of course want to also acknowledge those individuals who have helped make this campaign possible. There are many IDEA leaders who have helped with matches throughout this week. I want to thank Mary in Medina, Nick in Lakewood, and Joe from Olmsted Falls. Mary, Nick, and Joe, thank you. Thank you so much. We really appreciate all that you do. Today, you'll be hearing member testimonials from those who are moved and inspired by the work that we do. And also, you know, you heard a testimony earlier about Stephanie Haney and everything that she's been doing. Happy belated one-year anniversary.
0: Thank you.
17: You know, everyone, Stephanie, she was just downstairs in the studio hosting a show for an hour and then came up here to fill in the seat here, helping us with a pledge shift. Thanks so much for all that you're doing. You know, that really shows how much, you know, those of us who work here, we really care about the work we're doing. 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
0: And, you know, I just want to take a moment to let people know how much we do appreciate when we get those mentions in. 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
18: presenting the
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17: And no member goes unnoticed. I love that you said that. Let's thank Dawn from Hudson. Let's thank Julie from Avon Lake and an anonymous member from Cleveland. Thank you so much. 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Thank you so much.
0: Yes, thank you so much. 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
20: This is 1A. I'm Jen White. If you've driven lately, or maybe you're driving right now, there's a good chance your car's license plate has been snapped by a flock camera. The small black solar-powered cameras are typically attached to poles or stoplights near local roads. The private company behind them, Flock Safety, has amassed more than 120,000 surveillance cameras spread across every U.S. state but Alaska. As the backlash to Flock cameras grows, how are cities responding? And what does the debate over Flock cameras tell us about the balance between public safety and privacy rights? Joining us now is Joseph Cox. He's an investigative reporter and co-founder of 404 Media. Joseph, welcome to the program.
18: Thank you for having me.
20: And we want to hear from you. If your community has Flock cameras, how do you feel about them? Where do you think the balance lies between keeping communities safe and preserving people's privacy? Email us at 1a@wamu.org. And we'll note we did invite Flock Safety to take part in this conversation, but they declined. Automatic license plate readers aren't new, Joseph. That's the technology highway authorities use to bill drivers on toll roads. Parking garages use them to track cars when they enter, how much they should pay when they leave. But Flock cameras are different because they record every license plate that drives by and puts them in a searchable database that allows police officers across the country to quickly see a record of where that car has been. What case does Flock make for that level of surveillance?
18: The argument from Flock is that it is basically offering a very new, interesting capability in that rather the ALPR data being restricted to one police department or one state or one jurisdiction, you can have a cop in, say, Texas perform a search of cameras nationwide. And of course, that will include cameras not just in their own state, but potentially in California or Illinois or anywhere else across the country. That is sort of the real benefit that Flock believes it brings with this product and this technology. Of course, also that national network that other surveillance vendors don't offer is also somewhat the center of the controversy around this company as well.
20: And explain more.
18: Well, there's another company called Axon, which is a very large law enforcement contractor that makes the taser that I'm sure people are familiar with. And they sell license plate readers as well, and they're very big as well. They don't have a national network. Agencies can share between different departments if they wish to do so. But Flock has this network in that, as I said, you can have a cop in one jurisdiction search cameras in another. What we found is that local cops were then using that national network to do searches on behalf of ICE, for example, or for a Texas cop specifically to search cameras nationwide for a woman who self-administered an abortion. And that's really the crux, I think, that started off this national conversation about license plate readers, is that some states don't want that. Some states don't want cops from other jurisdictions reaching into their cameras and searching them.
20: Well, DFLOC is this open source map where volunteers can identify and document the locations of automated license plate readers like Flock cameras. Here's what the site's founder, Will Freeman, told CNN.
21: There are instances, quite a few instances, of stalking by users of the Flock system and also people being falsely implicated in crimes. It happened here in Denver. It wasn't too serious. It was a package theft, but they relied entirely on Flock evidence and not any of the other evidence. And that ended up with a woman having to prove her own innocence. And there have been more serious incidents where people were held at gunpoint on the ground because they thought it was a stolen car. So, yeah, you see law enforcement rely very heavily on Flock and similar vendors rather than doing like a full investigation.
20: Joseph, how did Flock become the dominant automatic license plate reader in the market?
18: I think it's really interesting because they actually kind of started with homeowners associations, and this technology used to really be only available to federal government agencies. Then it did become available to, you know, highway patrols and state agencies and eventually local ones. Flock did it the other way around, where they started with homeowners associations. Then they branched out into local departments as well. They sort of tackled it the other way around. And they are very much focused on that local angle. They don't really have many federal contracts at all. They have done some pilot programs with federal agencies, like giving ICE direct access or the Secret Service as well. But they did it much more from sort of the ground up. And I think that was probably pretty effective for Flock in building such a very large footprint across the United States.
20: Well, and when we think about that footprint, Flock doesn't publicly share the locations of all of its cameras, but there are volunteers who are recording and publicizing the locations of those cameras. How are they finding them?
18: Yeah, so people either just identify them themselves visually when they are driving or walking down the street or whatever. The cameras are pretty distinctive looking. Or you can also do public records requests like we did and researchers did as well, which can give you the location of all of these cameras. It gives you the location, potentially, and also the reason that these cameras are being used. To Flock's credit, that is because the company is quite transparent when it comes to its auditing tools. You know, the company is creating this paper trail that us as journalists can then go and request from police departments and use it that way. It's just that, you know, I imagine Flock isn't so happy with its transparency approach now because it is causing a lot of focus to be on this company.
20: Well, we're hearing from you. Someone emails, the only ones that have to be concerned about these cameras are the people who are doing something wrong. So what's the problem? Now, we should note that in recent months, at least 50 police officers have been charged with or accused of misusing Flock's database and other surveillance systems. That's according to an analysis by the Washington Post. And more than half of those incidents targeted women. We'll talk more about that in a moment, Joseph. But what are some of the legal ways police departments use Flock cameras?
18: Some of the legal ways are that, you know, it would be a very useful tool for finding a missing person, maybe somebody who has been kidnapped. Flock says it has been used in murder investigations as well. And I think that brings up, you know, a pretty important point, which is that, yes, it's really, really good, apparently, for finding missing people. And a key part of that is that it does not require a warrant. There is no sort of, you know, judicial approval going on here. You're not going to a judge and saying, hey, please approve this search so I can do that. So they're able to move very, very quickly when a law enforcement officer uses this tool. But as you allude to, some of the abuses, it also leaves, you know, plenty of room for cops to abuse access to this system because they don't need to go get a warrant.
20: Well, for instance, a police officer in Texas used Flock's cameras to track a woman across state lines who he suspected of receiving an out-of-state abortion. And at least 50 law enforcement officers across the country have been fired, and they're facing criminal charges for misusing Flock, including for stalking women. At this point in time, what safeguards, if any, does Flock have in place to prevent that sort of conduct?
18: Yeah, so in June, we reported that this was a national issue when it came to police officers abusing access to their Flock cameras. Since then, and since the Washington Post report as well, Flock has introduced more safeguards where it's going to hold on to data for a shorter amount of time. So theoretically, if there is abuse, you know, abusive police officers are going to be able to access less information about their ex-wife or girlfriend or boyfriend or whoever it is they're stalking. They are mandating the use of auditing tools as well, so police departments will be in a better position to find employees and co-workers who are abusing their access. Of course, that doesn't address the fundamental concern that I hear from civil rights experts and libertarians and liberties experts, in that there is still no sort of legal requirement to use this tool and capability. It is really at the whim of the individual user, in this case, a police officer.
20: Well, you might not have noticed a Flock camera on your local roads, but you may have come across videos on social media of people vandalizing the cameras. One of those vandals is a young man who goes by the name Nomark. He's amassed nearly a million followers across Instagram and TikTok, posting videos of himself disabling Flock cameras in the Minneapolis area while he's masked. Here's what he told 1A.
1: My name is Nomark. I'm from Minneapolis, and I've been fighting against Flock cameras for about 3 months now. I've been doing a lot of different things, like posting videos online, talking about what they're doing, trying to bring awareness to it, and then actually going out and, you know, doing stuff to get rid of Flock. I've hosted protests. I had one here in Minneapolis earlier in the month where, you know, a few hundred people showed up protesting against these cameras. You know, there's people very passionate about wanting to get rid of these cameras. I don't like what Flock is doing. I don't like how they're kind of essentially setting up a surveillance state. They track, you know, everybody, you know, regardless if they're suspected of a crime or not. They're being severely misused and no one wants them. And yet they still keep popping up in our city and we can't get rid of them. Like no one voted for this. No one chose to have these. They just appeared without our consent and we can't get rid of them. I know there's so many cities that are pushing back against its own citizens to keep these things up. But that's why there's people like me out here who are pushing back, fighting back, because they're so hated.
2: We'll hear more from Nomark a bit later. We're talking to Joseph Cox. He's an investigative reporter and co-founder of 404 Media. And we're hearing from you. Emily emails, I live in Newport, Kentucky, right across the water from Cincinnati. While Newport recently ended their contract with Flock cameras, the city of Cincinnati continues to use them, as do other cities in the area. Like many in northern Kentucky, I work and spend quite a bit of time in Cincinnati. It almost feels futile to end a contract with Flock cameras in one small town, only to cross into another town and be under the surveillance from those cameras. Are there conversations happening on a regional basis or even on a state and federal basis to address this on a larger level? Well, coming up, we get into the response at the local level, the state level, and the national level, and we still want to hear from you. Email us at 1a@wamu.org. Tell us how you feel about Flock cameras in your community, if you've seen them, and if your community is pushing back at all. Email us at 1a@wamu.org. We'll be right back.
5: 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And I challenge anybody else out there who's thinking about it to put their money where their mouth is and keep everything running smoothly. Appreciation to everybody. Bye-bye.
0: 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I'm Stephanie Haney, your host of The Sound of Ideas. No, you did not get confused. It is not 9 a.m. It's a little after 10 o'clock here. It's 10:21 here, and we are here for our Let's Get Powered Up fundraising campaign. I'm here with Pat Miller, who is our design and production manager at IdeaStream Public Media. 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
17: It's great to be with you too, Stephanie. 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
0: Mm-hmm. We are ending things strong, I would like to say. I know we're ending things strong because we've had a lot of wonderful member support throughout this pledge campaign. Looking back on some of the wonderful things that have happened just this week, on Monday we were celebrating new members. We're always grateful for those here.
17: Absolutely.
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17: And on this member appreciation day, sorry, I'm having a struggle with that word, like you had with participatory early.
0: So terrible.
17: Member appreciation. We want to make sure that we are also thanking those who helped make this fundraising campaign possible. There are idea leaders who helped with the matches this week. So I want to thank Andrew from Cuyahoga. I want to thank Robert and Suzanne Huff, and also Leslie and David from Akron. We are so grateful for their support. It truly makes a difference. You know, right now, we're all listening to 1A. Right? You know, and here's a number that may surprise you. 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
0: Mm-hmm.
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0: You know, those P's were really getting me today. As you mentioned,
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0: our segment on The Sound of Ideas today was about a participatory budget, which I take my time to slow down and say as clearly as I can. I was also talking about a show that we have coming up on Tuesday that was prepared by the Akron Press Club. So all those P's really getting us. But we do want to say, let's get, we want to thank you for helping us get powered up as you have been throughout this pledge campaign. This is our final day of the campaign. So we really just want to say thank you to those people who've gone to WKSU.org to become members, or who've called in at 844-217-8897 to do it and become members here of the IdeaStream Pub. public media family. And we can't do it without you, certainly. You know that. 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
2: This is 1A. I'm Jen White. We're discussing the backlash to flock cameras and what widespread deployment of license plate readers on U.S. roads means for privacy rights. We're with Joseph Cox. He's an investigative reporter and co-founder of 404 Media. And joining us now is Michael Soifer. He's an attorney at the Institute for Justice. That's a nonprofit public interest law firm. Michael, welcome to 1A.
4: Thank you for having me.
2: We also want to hear from you. If your community has flock cameras, how do you feel about them? Where do you think the balance lies between keeping communities safe and preserving people's privacy? Email us at 1a@wamu.org. Katie emails, I live in Columbia, South Carolina, and my job requires travel. So now I see new cameras going up every week at the main intersections around and outside the city. There was a city hearing in Irmo the other week where a man spoke out against the camera installations, but it was barreled through regardless. When I hear of people tearing them down, I can't help but feel vicarious satisfaction. I'm pretty boring, but it makes my skin crawl that I feel watched all around town every day, everywhere I go. The false premise that you don't need to worry if you're not doing anything wrong is so un-American. So Katie there describes Irmo pushing through a plan to put up flock cameras. But Joseph, since the start of 2026, more than 160 cities have canceled their contracts with the company. 90 of those cancellations happened in August of this year alone. That's according to Secure Justice, an anti-surveillance advocacy group. Why are so many cities cutting ties with flock right now?
18: It really is a culmination of all of the issues that we've been bringing up in our coverage and then other outlets as well. ICE performing these lookups through cops, the abortion search, the abuse by police officers as well. And, you know, you did mention that a lot of people are vandalizing these cameras. I would say the vast majority of people opposing them are simply going to city council meetings or voicing their opinion that way. The vandalism is spreading, but I still think that most people are voicing them in sort of more ordinary ways. Although while some cities are ditching flock cameras, often because of this national network I mentioned, several of the cities that we found are switching over to Axon now. So a lot of residents of some of these cities are still going to have license plate readers in their local communities. It's now sort of up to them to decide, well, do we also want an Axon camera here as well?
2: Well, we should note that Flock told Ars Technica, quote, so far in 2026, new city partnership have outpaced non-renewals by approximately 10-1. So, Joseph, what does that signal to you about the demand for this technology and especially access to that national network, despite documented cases of misuse and community pushback?
18: Oh, I think law enforcement agencies on a state and a local level especially really do value this technology. It absolutely does afford them all sorts of surveillance and investigative benefits. Again, they can just tap into the system essentially whenever they want without a warrant. I can absolutely see the investigative benefit and why agencies would want it and why the cities would want it as well. It's another question of whether residents are going to be comfortable with that as well.
2: Well, Michael, the law firm you represent, you work for, represents several clients who are challenging the government's power to deploy license plate readers across their cities. Walk us through what's at issue in these cases.
4: That's right. So the Supreme Court has said that people have a reasonable expectation of privacy in their physical movements. And over the past roughly 8 years, it's sort of developed a test in a series of cases to try to distinguish, you know, conventional police surveillance techniques from unconventional dragnet surveillance technologies that just conflict with our expectations of privacy we have in our public movements. The Supreme Court has made clear that, you know, it's not the case that the second you leave your door, you're just open to any and all police surveillance. And so the claim in our cases is that these cameras, when they're set up in extensive systems, they're collecting troves of information about lots of totally innocent people's movements. that violates the Fourth Amendment. It violates a reasonable expectation of privacy that we all have in our physical movements.
2: We got this question from Dick, who emails, why don't police limit the camera data to local only? Or would that be possible? And what I'm hearing, Joseph, from you is that in some cases, some cities are, you know, going with companies that do provide only that local footprint of data. There are some companies that are still going to Flock for the national database as well. Has Flock put in place any parameters around what police are able to access?
18: Yeah, I would say that if you're a police department or a city that is using Flock, you can still sort of opt out of the national database. That is an option for these agencies and cities to do. That said, when we were reporting the story about cops doing lookups for ICE, we were calling police departments saying, hey, we have your license plate reader records here. It shows that cops are searching your cameras from across the country on behalf of ICE. And frankly, these police officers had no idea what we were talking about. They did not understand the power of the national network. And there was clearly an education problem here from Flock to some of its law enforcement customers where, yes, these law enforcement agencies could opt out of the national network, but some of them don't even know that's a possibility. So there's also an issue there.
2: Well, and Michael, is the case you're making with your plaintiffs, is it the issue of surveillance, or is it the at all, like even at the local level, or is it really this concern about this national surveillance network?
4: It's about the surveillance, regardless of whether it's national or local. You know, people who aren't reasonably suspected of any crime are being surveilled or having their movements tracked and collected in an AI-assisted database. That's oftentimes accessible to every single police officer in a department. It's obviously worse if it's accessible to police officers all across the country, but it's a Fourth Amendment violation, whether it's our own local police doing it or it's a police department somewhere else.
2: We got this email from Susan who says, I live and work in Louisville, Kentucky. I honestly don't understand all the uproar over this issue. Here we have children killing children with guns at bus stops. A Flock camera was able to assist in finding the perpetrators in the most recent incident. I just feel that if you carry a cell phone, and who doesn't, you are trackable or traceable. If you aren't doing anything wrong, why would it matter? Michael, what do your plaintiffs say in response to that sentiment?
4: That's just fundamentally inconsistent with our values, the values embodied in the Fourth Amendment. The Fourth Amendment requires police to have suspicion before they collect information about us, before they invade our privacy, not the other way around. Flock cameras turn that upside down. As for the point about cell phones, yes, your cell phone is tracking you. That's going to a private company. It's not immediately accessible to the government. And over the past 8 years, the Supreme Court has repeatedly said that if the government wants to track your location using your cell phone, they need a warrant.
2: Well, a few weeks ago, Flock issued new guidance for police departments who use its license plate database. Here's how Flock's founder and CEO, Garrett Langley, described the reasoning behind the update.
7: Without a reasonable doubt, Flock has helped so many cities, thousands of cities, reduce their crime. And the question people are asking, which is right, is what is the cost of that crime reduction? And I think as we continue to evolve as a business, as we continue to grow in our response, we want to continue to push privacy forward too. And so for us, these changes are the next chapter of a long book I hope to write on how we build a better version of America that's both safer, protects our privacy, and holds those who have power accountable.
2: And we should note that there are currently no publicly available independent studies analyzing the effect of Flock cameras on crime. But Joseph, walk us through what these recent changes entail.
18: Yeah, so the recent changes are very much about the amount of data and the time at which Flock is going to hold on to this information. It was traditionally around 30 days, and now it's going to be reduced to 7 days. So if an abusive cop is going to log into the system and start stalking their ex-wife or boyfriend or husband or whoever, there is going to be less data there to, you know, obviously follow this person's movements. I would say that Flock has a habit of doing this, in that it will, there will be coverage like ours or the Washington Post or other outlets, and then they will introduce changes, such as when we reported on the ICE and abortion stuff, they removed California from the national network entirely for some time, and Illinois as well, and I think Virginia, if I'm remembering correctly. So Flock has a habit of doing this, of turning what is a scandal into essentially a PR opportunity where they can position themselves to say, hey, actually, look, we are much better than our competitors when it comes to this sort of thing.
2: Michael, right after those updates were announced, your organization, the Institute for Justice, issued a statement on the reforms calling them, quote, yet more window dressing. What were your critiques of these new safeguards?
4: They don't really address the fundamental problem, which is warrantless mass surveillance of every driver in the country. Even with these changes, they're still feeding troves of data into an AI-assisted database. They're still making it available to police without a warrant. The fundamental reform that we need is the one that's spelled out in our Constitution, which is requiring police to go get a warrant before they invade our privacy. Even with Flock's reforms, that just isn't required. Police still have the discretion to search for whatever they want, whenever they want.
2: We're talking to Michael Swafer.
4: Warrant. The fundamental reform that we need is the one that's spelled out in our Constitution, which is requiring police to go get a warrant before they invade our privacy. Even with Flock's reforms, that just isn't required. Police still have the discretion to search for whatever they

0: for public safety. History has repeatedly shown that governments usually introduce restrictions on privacy and individual liberties gradually, justified as necessary for security, safety, or the greater good. And once surveillance becomes normal, the conversation almost never seems to be about giving that power back. It becomes about expanding it. We also heard from Chris in Tampa, who emails, "We recently had a 99-year-old man in St. Petersburg who drove off his stated route and a flock camera located him. The police chief indicated without the camera they would not have located him as quickly. I suggest strict regulation where such cameras can only be turned on within a limited radius for no more than 24 hours at a time when either a person is missing or a dangerous suspect is at large following commission of a violent crime."
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2: 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I'm Stephanie Haney, your host of The Sound of Ideas. 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
3: 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In fact, I want to thank some individuals on this Member Appreciation Day. We have Janet from Cleveland, Peter from Berea, Tom from Painesville, Elias from Cuyahoga Falls, and an anonymous member from Solon. 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
2: And as we started our conversation here at this moment, we heard from Scott, who is a member here at IdeaStream Public Media, and want to send a special thank you to Scott for not only leaving us a note about what he appreciates about the work that we do here, but also being a member who was moved to make an additional donation during our pledge campaign. 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That is reach that a lot of media outlets don't necessarily have. You're getting a more limited reach in certain media, as you might say, as in certain medium, like television, sure, for example, not hitting that large geographic coverage area. And then, of course, with IdeaStream.org and the things that we put out online, we're reaching the whole state of Ohio, and we appreciate our members wherever they are. One exciting thing that happened this week on Wednesday was we had a goal of getting a contribution from 22 counties, and you all did that. You helped us reach that goal, and we want to thank you for that. The people who did that, they went to WKSU.org and made a donation there, or they called 844-217-8897, and they did it that way, and we're so grateful.
3: And it's incredible, like you said, 22 counties. We heard from every county. Mm-hmm. That is really amazing. You know, if I might be making an assumption here, but it did sound like the testimonial may have came through while driving in the car. Mm-hmm. And, you know, that's a way that I'm listening to WKSU all the time, is in the car, on the go. But I know that I can rely on WKSU to keep me informed and also to entertain me, you know, depending on the programming. And I don't know if you've heard about these drive-by moments or driveway moments where, you know, you are still, you get home, you get to your destination, but you still sit in your car to finish to what you're listening to. Mm-hmm. And that is just a wonderful thing that happens when you are listening to WKSU because of the wonderful programming that we do offer. 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
2: I love thinking of that as a driveway moment. 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
1: And like we've said today on Member Appreciation Day, we are thankful for our members, and we want to thank Idea Leaders who helped with the matches this week. We want to thank Paul and Eileen from Gueston. We want to thank Dave and Chris from Madison and Linda from Hudson.
0: And thank you very much to those Idea Leaders. The Idea Leaders, by the way, those are the people who are contributing $1,200 in a year, whether they're doing that at one time or they're doing that maybe with sustaining contributions, $100 a month. 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
3: Back to our conversation in a moment, but first, we'd love your help with an upcoming show. It's been nearly 25 years since the September 11th terror attack on the World Trade Center in New York City. Thousands of first responders, from firefighters to EMTs to law enforcement officers, were called to help at the scene. Since then, many of them have struggled with health problems from being exposed to the dust and toxic chemicals so close to ground zero. With every new lung complication or mental health diagnosis or cancer screening, they're reminded of how they put their bodies and health on the line. So we want to hear from you. Were you a first responder on 9/11 or the days that followed? What has your life and health been like since? Do you know a first responder who was at the scene? Call us at 855-236-1212. Have you or your family turned to federal or state programs providing health benefits to 9/11 first responders? What help do those programs provide? We want to hear about your experiences. 855-236-1A1A, or leave a message using our app, 1A Vox Pop, and we'll get to your stories next week. Now back to the backlash to flock cameras and what the widespread deployment of license plate readers on U.S. roads means for privacy rights. We're here with Michael Soifer. He's an attorney at the Institute for Justice. We're also hearing from lots of you. Al emails, I'm in favor of flock cameras as they can be used to assist in finding lost children and senior adults and stolen vehicles, as my county sheriff said. We are using the shotgun approach when we would be using a rifle approach and punish only those who have abused the flock system. I feel that flock cameras are a boon to police departments. But we also heard from Doug, who emails, an automated license plate reader misidentified another white car as my red car. I had to pay a toll on a road far from where I was. If it was a stolen car, not a toll, the outcome for me would have been far different. So much for if you're not doing anything wrong. People across the country are showing up to city council meetings to urge local elected officials to cut ties with flock. One man in San Diego showed up to a city council meeting dressed as Darth Vader with this message.
4: The Emperor is a fan of flock, and we must continue utilizing flock technologies so that we can follow and surveil the rebel scum as they move from playground to playground, from playground to pool, from pool to gymnasium, because we all know that the flock cameras are not only following the license plate readers, they are following children. They are following children in parks and gymnasiums, and we need this. I need this so I can stalk my ex-girlfriend.
3: The debate over flock cameras is also playing out in Dayton, Ohio, months after the city suspended its flock contract. Joining us now from Dayton to explain why is Sydney Dawes. She's a staff reporter at Dayton Daily News. Sydney, welcome to the program.
5: Thank you for having me.
3: So Dayton suspended its contract with flock in May under pressure from dozens of city residents. And that's after a review of the cameras revealed that agencies across the city's data, or rather accessed the city's data, more than 7,000 times for requests related to immigration enforcement. How did that come to light?
5: The contract with flock is actually still ongoing in the city of Dayton. The fixed site camera program has been suspended. And when I say that, I mean the cameras are covered up actually with plastic baggies and thus cannot take imagery around their vicinity. But this really came to light when the Dayton Police Department started noticing an uptick in certain kinds of data sharing. That was in October of 2025 is when the Dayton Police Department says that it identified a higher than expected level of data sharing. When they looked into that further, they noticed that the data sharing capabilities outside of the state of Ohio were actually not disabled in the system. They made a move in November of 2025 to check that box, if you will. But after that, they said that they also needed to
3: Sydney, you still with us?
5: Yes, I'm sorry. They also needed to disable all data sharing on the federal level. They ended up doing that in January of this year. And that is somewhat how we ended up discovering that there was this level of access to the system from federal agencies, was them noticing an uptick in different data being accessed.
3: The Dayton Police Department says the city's policy on Flock cameras specifically bars the data from being used for immigration purposes. And that policy was approved by the city in 2022. So is it clear how that ended up happening anyway?
5: From our understanding, it was a matter of certain boxes in the system not being checked. Ultimately, when the city announced the suspension of its program, that same day it actually announced that it was letting a major within the police force, somebody who was overseeing that division, they let them go. That person lost their job as a result of this. So it was essentially policy violation after policy violation that was happening with this system.
3: And I just want to make sure I understand, were there members of the Dayton Police Department who had to basically open the door for federal immigration enforcement to come in and search Dayton's data? Or was it just that the system wasn't closed in the way it needed to be closed to prevent that access?
5: From our understanding, this was more so an instance of the system not being closed off to outside agencies like federal agencies accessing the data.
3: So, Michael, who is legally at fault here, where a federal agency, such as U.S. Customs and Border Patrol, references Dayton's Flock camera data for immigration-related searches in direct violation of that city's policy?
6: Oftentimes, the answer is no one. There are so many obstacles to holding police accountable, to holding their private contractors accountable, that in the end, it may be that no one pays the price unless the police department decides to take action against itself. And that's the problem with all of these policies that are created by the police departments, that are created by Flock, and that are enforced only by Flock and by the police. The model of letting the police themselves just fundamentally doesn't work, and it leaves us all open to abuses and violations of our rights.
3: Sydney, do we know whether any of those requests related to immigration activity resulted in anyone being detained by ICE in the Dayton area?
5: The city of Dayton has said that it's not clear that that's the case. However, organizations that we talk to that work with immigrant families in our region say that they have seen themselves an uptick in activity around the same times that we saw an uptick in searches related to immigration.
3: We got this question from Jerry, who emails, what happens to the Flock cameras when a city cancels its contract? Do the cameras stay up? Are they still active? Is Flock required to remove them? Sydney, you said the contract with Dayton is still active, but at this moment, the cameras are covered. If this relationship between Dayton and Flock ends, is it clear what happens to the cameras?
5: It is not necessarily clear at this time what happens to those cameras. There's a strong presence of citizens in the Dayton area who attend city commission meetings, and their consistent call on this topic has been kind of a multi-step process that they want to see happen. They want to see the contract terminated. They want to see the fixed site cameras, which are the cameras that one sees affixed to a pole, really, when they're driving around downtown Dayton. They want to see those come down. To them, the baggies on cameras are kind of a Band-Aid solution to a topic that they're really passionate about. So it's not clear presently, though, if what would happen, what would next steps would occur if Dayton were to cancel its Flock contract.
3: Well, earlier in the show, we heard from a young man who goes by the name Nomark. He's filmed himself destroying dozens of Flock cameras in the Minneapolis area. And here's what he told us about the backlash to these surveillance cameras.
7: I think another reason why people are so angry and upset with these cameras is because they feel like what they want doesn't matter, or they feel like they're not being listened to by the people that are supposed to represent them, the cities and the government. And I think it's really telling that when people go out and they do things like destroy these cameras, like illegally, they'll support it because to some people, it feels like the only thing they can do.
3: Now, Sydney, Dayton residents have also asked the city not just to remove all the cameras, but to release all the audit reports associated with the camera system. They also want a public hearing where officials must present facts under oath. Has the city complied with any of those other demands?
5: The city has released the audit logs related to immigration searches. So that is what flagged us really to the 7,000 plus searches related to immigration that were made by outside agencies. We are waiting on further audit logs to be released by the city, flagging to searches made for other reasons, though. Audit logs show records of searches really performed within the Flock system. And sometimes those reasons can be rather vague and can just be the word investigation. But there's multiple reasons why an agency can be seeking that data. And we're seeking records of who's asking for what and why.
3: Well, we're still hearing from you. Johnny Mills, I worry about law enforcement becoming overly reliant on these systems. There have been cases where Flock camera data has contributed to innocent people being accused before a thorough investigation was conducted. A camera may provide an investigative lead, but it should never be treated as proof on its own. We also heard from Jay, who emails, I'm a criminal investigator employed by a small police department. I have used area Flock cameras to track and arrest individuals who have committed armed assaults, serial retail theft suspects, and gang members. That said, in any organization, you will have a small group of individuals who abuse the system. An important thing to remember is Flock cameras only store videos for 30 days. As with all tools, leadership is the key to holding people accountable for abuse.
8: 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And Marketplace is one, Fresh Air, Morning Edition. It's just there's too many to name. And I really appreciate that you guys are reporting news and providing content that is completely unbiased, and it's very, very refreshing. Thank you.
0: 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I'm Stephanie Haney, your host of The Sound of Ideas, here on our final day of our Let's Get Powered Up fundraising campaign, where we're thanking members for supporting us, including the member that you just heard from, which we very much appreciate that nod to the work that's done here. I'm here with Pat Miller from IdeaStream. He's our design and production manager.
1: Hey, good morning, Stephanie. I can't believe that we heard from Darth Vader in that last segment. I'm wondering, can Amanda Rabinowitz get Snice Noodles and the Max Rebo Band from Jabba's Palace on Applause Performances?
0: You know, if anyone can, it's Amanda Rabinowitz.
1: The Cantina Band on Shuffle? I mean, I'm just saying, I think we're onto something here. 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
0: And today, we really want to drive home that we are celebrating our member support, because What we do here is locally powered and community powered, and that means it is powered by you. 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You know, things start nationally, and then you wonder, what does this mean for me here in Northeast Ohio? 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And again, we can't do it without you, and we're so grateful to the people who have been supporting us. The people who have chosen to do that, they've gone to WKSU.org. They've called in to 844-217-8897. And while we're talking about the appreciation for our members, Pat, there are some fun thank yous that people are getting if they choose to join us.
1: That's right. So this morning, I was awoken by rumbling outside, and I for sure thought that it was a garbage truck down the street. And I was like, oh, I didn't take the trash cans out. I'm going to miss it. I was about to jump out of bed and run them outside. And then I realized quickly that it was thunder, that there was a storm outside. And you know what really would have helped me at that time? Our Eaton Journey emergency weather radio.
0: Mm-hmm.
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0: You know, I got woken up by that thunder too, Pat, because my dog got woken up. He gets a little nervesy with the thunder. So I would have loved a radio to grab right next to me that I could turn some music on so that we could kind of drown out that thunder. And so that's what I was experiencing earlier this morning. So I'm with you. We did know that the trash cans were out. We must be on the same trash schedule day.
1: We're not. It's not even trash day. That's when I was okay. Like, oh, wait a minute. It's thunder. Mm. I do want to make sure that we do thank some individuals that are members and that are contributing during this time. We have John from Youngstown, as well as Sujay and Antara from Copley.
0: Oh, thank you very much to those members. 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Zaria Johnson will be on the Reporters Roundtable tomorrow with your host, Mike McIntyre. 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
1: That's right. And before 7 p.m., we are trying to reach our goal of $100,000. We have been pledging for this all week. This is the time where we're going to wrap it up and we're really going to come in strong. 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
0: You know what I think is really cool, Pat?
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10: Live from NPR News in Washington, I'm Windsor Johnston. People across Iran are assessing the damage from a heavy wave of U.S. airstrikes. Tehran is reporting military and civilian casualties, while the U.S. says its forces struck Iranian military targets. NPR's Hadil Al-Shalchi reports from Istanbul.
11: The U.S. military said its recent wave of strikes were in response to recent Iranian attempts to attack commercial shipping in the Strait of Hormuz and against American service members based in the region. According to a statement released by the Islamic Revolutionary Guards Corps, four members of their aerospace division were killed in U.S. strikes on Tuesday. The Iranian Ministry of Health said that four people were killed during a U.S. strike on a wedding in southern Iran. The U.S. military did not comment on that particular incident, but a U.S. Central Command spokesperson acknowledged there were reports of civilian casualties during Tuesday's attacks. Iran retaliated on Tuesday by targeting the Gulf and Jordan. Early Wednesday morning, Kuwaiti armed forces said it was intercepting missile and drone attacks coming from Iran. Hadil Al-Shalchi, NPR News, Istanbul.
10: Jurors are still deliberating in the murder trial of Lindsey Clancy. It's the sixth day without a verdict. The panel has twice told the judge it's deadlocked over whether Clancy was criminally responsible for killing her three children in 2023. The defense argues Clancy was suffering from postpartum psychosis, while prosecutors say she understood her actions. Deborah Becker from member station WBUR in Boston has been following the trial.
12: Clancy's attorneys argued the insanity defense, saying that she acted in the grips of postpartum psychosis. So this whole trial essentially has been a debate about her mental state. Prosecutors say Clancy rationally planned to kill her children. They reminded the jury of many of the horrific details of the children's violent deaths, and they worked to convince them that she was sane.
10: Deborah Becker from member station WBUR reporting. New York City is banning the use of artificial intelligence in elementary and middle schools. NPR Sequoia Carrillo reports the move comes as more schools reassess the technology's role in the classroom.
13: More than 900,000 students will head back to class next week in New York City public schools. A new ban on generative AI will apply to many of them. Pre-K students through eighth grade will not be allowed to use or be taught with any software or teaching tools that use the technology. The ban is not final. Mayor Zoran Mamdani announced it as a one-year moratorium while the city spent the year figuring out the impacts of AI on younger students. High school students will also be required to take twice-yearly AI literacy trainings to help them think critically about the technology. Sequoia Carrillo, NPR News.
10: This is NPR News in Washington.
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15: I love KSU. I love the sound of ideas. And Stephanie Haney, you're doing a great job. Thank you.
0: Well, how about that? That's really nice
1: great
0: to
1: job,
0: start
1: Stephanie.
0: Off the hour. Thank you, Pat. Thank you to our member. I am Stephanie Haney here, your host of The Sound of Ideas. This is not The Sound of Ideas, but you are listening to 89.7 WKSU from IdeaStream Public Media. I'm here with IdeaStream's Pat Miller, our design and production manager, on the final day of our Let's Get Powered Up fundraising campaign.
1: That's right. This is an important day here, Stephanie. It's Member Appreciation Day, and it's the last day of this fundraising campaign. I want to make sure, as we are acknowledging those who are contributing, that we make a note to thank our idea leaders. Mm-hmm. These are people that this week specifically helped with the many matches that occurred throughout the drive. We have Eric and Jane Buter Shapiro, Kathy and Alan from Pepper Pike, and Rick Knapp and Ellen Mattingly. Thank you so much to these individuals for the help. You know, you've probably heard the term idea leader while you've been listening, and these are supporters that believe strong ideas deserve the power to move forward. You know, they step forward early. They're creating momentum and encouraging others to add their support. In some cases, their contributions also become matching funds, giving listeners an opportunity to make their own gifts go further. Also, when we do get an idea leader on air, I get to ring the idea leader bell. It's my favorite part of Pledge, and I haven't been able to do it today. It's right there tempting me. I can't wait to ring it at some point because I know we are going to finish strong. We're getting powered up, everybody. If you would like to become an idea leader or just become a member, a sustaining member at that, you can call 844-217-8897 or go to WKSU.org.
0: And, you know, Pat, if people might not be aware what it means to be an idea leader, that is a major contribution. It's $1,200 a year, and you can do that broken down into monthly installments. You can also do that in a one-time sum. 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One way that people do it often is by being a sustaining member and donating $100 per month to IdeaStream Public Media. 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The key to being a sustaining member is committing monthly to that contribution, which is something that we have been celebrating here as well as we get new members and as we get members who maybe have forgotten about their membership for a bit, but then come back to us. We had a re-up, power-up moment on Tuesday where we were reaching out to the people here who had maybe supported IdeaStream Public Media in the past, and they were then coming back into the fold to be part of the family again. And we appreciate that very much. That's something that you can do monthly on any level at a sustaining member. It can be $5 a month. It can be $10 a month, whatever your comfort level is. Whatever it is, you are powering local journalism. It's locally powered. It's community powered. We can't do it without you. And we want to thank you for that. The people who have been doing that over the past 8 days have gone to WKSU.org. They've also called in to 844-217-8897. And we are so appreciative of it.
1: That's right. And we do want to thank a new contribution here, an anonymous member from Lakewood. Thank you so much for taking that step while we here are on air trying to raise these vital funds so that we continue creating the trustworthy journalism that you rely on. And, you know, there are a lot of perks when you become a member, one of which is our monthly program guide. I design this every month, and it's got our program schedules and all the specials that we feature on air. It's something that you can look and reference and find out what is going to be headed to you in the next month. It's a great guide, if I do say so myself.
0: Oh, you don't have to say so yourself. It is absolutely a great guide, for sure, Pat.
1: And Idea Leaders, you know, they have a perk of the Idea Leader Thank You event every year, where we like to bring in a, you know, PBS or NPR celebrity when we can. We have had Scott Simon. We have had Lydia Bastianich. 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
0: And a little birdie in management told me that I'll be involved in that appreciation event coming up here.
1: Yeah, I don't know if we can reveal who's coming, but yeah.
0: I will keep that to myself for now, but I will be there having hosting the conversation. 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And if you've already done so, thanks.
3: This is 1A. I'm Jen White. The U.S. is set to control roughly a fifth of Venezuela's oil reserves. Energy Secretary Chris Wright landed in Caracas on Wednesday to sign a deal with Venezuela's interim president, Delcy Rodriguez.
16: Today is a historic day in the transformation of Venezuela and the expansion of the possibilities for the Venezuelan people.
3: President Trump is calling it the biggest oil deal in world history, but critics say this deal reeks of imperialism after the U.S. arrested and detained former President Nicolas Maduro in January. What are the details of the agreement? What does it mean for our relationship with Venezuela? And how might it affect what you pay at the pump? There's a lot to get to, so let's jump right in. Helping us through it is Eric Bazell-Emile, national security reporter at Politico. Eric, welcome back to the program.
17: Thanks for having me back on.
3: So first, let's just make clear that this agreement is with a private oil company. Who's involved?
18: So under this deal, the United States is going to receive a 35% stake in a company called North American Blue Energy Partners. It's a company owned by this shadowy operator. His name is Alejandro Betancourt. He's a close ally of the regime in Caracas and has been under investigation around the world in different countries for potential corruption. And, you know, we're going to see as a result the U.S. through the Pentagon, its Office of Strategic Capital under this deal, replenish the Strategic Petroleum Reserve and, in theory, you know, have access to a large reserve of Venezuelan crude oil through this partnership.
3: What else does the agreement include? So the U.S. gets access to this oil, an opportunity to replenish its strategic reserve, but what else is in there?
18: One of the conditions of the deal is that, you know, it's going to transcend the current government. It's going to last decades beyond, you know, the actual signing of the deal yesterday. And the idea is that the U.S. is going to now have, you know, like the fundamental point of this deal is that then the U.S. is going to have preferential access to oil in Venezuela through this company. A lot of people are seeing it as a tactic potentially to get Chevron or other majors that have been reticent to either expand or re-enter the South American petrostate to actually participate. And so we're going to really see how this partnership actually plays out. We'll probably get to a lot of the complications with that sector. But for now, the idea, at least from the administration's perspective, is that this is a win-win for Venezuela and for the United States.
3: Well, here's CNBC's Brian Sullivan talking with Energy Secretary Chris Wright on Wednesday.
19: Is this a taking of the oil?
20: Oh, absolutely.
19: That is out there, that the United States is heavy-handed coming in and taking Venezuelan property in violation of the Venezuelan Constitution.
20: And absolutely not. It's actually not even a deal between the U.S. government and the Venezuelan government. It's a deal between the United States government and a Venezuelan company to help develop the resources.
3: Now, as we mentioned, Eric, this deal comes after the U.S. went into Venezuela, arrested President Maduro. Delcy Rodriguez was then propped up as the interim president in the country, even though she was part of the same regime. Some are calling this gunpoint diplomacy. Explain why.
18: Venezuela is a country that, over the last 20 years, has really seen its economy atrophy. And after the operation on January 3rd that they captured Nicolas Maduro and Delcy Rodriguez took power, the country has still been struggling. In July, there were two devastating earthquakes that gripped the country, and it's really strained humanitarian resources in a country that was already experiencing the aftermath of economic isolation, years of inflation that has cooled off, but it was still, prices are really high for ordinary Venezuelans. And even though Delcy Rodriguez, when she was announcing this deal, said that, you know, there's going to be opportunities to reinvest those proceeds, about $200 billion in revenues is what she claimed, into education and social services. The reality is that, you know, this is a country that is metaphorically and geopolitically, it's on its knees. It has been put into a really difficult geopolitical bind by this administration. And so given a long history of the United States and Latin America participating in what some have called exploitative, extractive businesses, you know, profiting off of what some have called unfair agreements, there's certainly echoes of that that people are latching onto as they criticize this deal.
3: We're talking to Politico's national security reporter, Eric Bazile-Emile. If you have questions about the deal, email us, 1A@WAMU.org. Eric, the Wall Street Journal's editorial board writes, quote, "The oil deal will prop up Ms. Rodriguez, at least in the short term, and that may be part of Mr. Trump's motivation." It goes on to say, "Mr. Trump likes nothing better than a leader, elected or not, who bends to his wishes." And we should say that there is criticism that this could have bigger effects on Venezuela's democracy and elections. Explain some of the potential political effects.
18: For Venezuela, right now there is a transition towards democracy that is potentially being negotiated. There's these dialogues between the opposition-controlled National Assembly in exile and the current legislature in the country that's controlled by Ms. Rodriguez's brother, Jorge Rodriguez. And the hope has been that that would lead towards democratic elections within the next couple of years. But this deal also stands to legitimize Rodriguez further. It's certainly a very, very nice offering to the White House and a sign that they're willing to cooperate on issues that are clearly of great importance to the president. And it also diminishes the urgency, right? One of the things that we've heard the president say about the current arrangements and regimes in Venezuela is that they're cooperating with us, that they're great partners. And so that also reduces the urgency. Why change the government in power if it's serving your interests without getting into the messy work of democratization. And to that point, the president last night asked about, or last, you know, yesterday afternoon asked by reporters, said, I just don't think they're ready yet to have a democracy when asked about these concerns. So certainly that is fueling fears from the opposition movement, people like Maria Corina Machado, who broke her silence, saying that, you know, the real enemies of the United States are Miraflores, that the U.S. is going to now give this regime in Caracas significantly more runway to operate and continue entrenching itself.
3: Well, I want to better understand how Venezuelans are responding to this deal. You laid out what Delcy Rodriguez says about the potential economic impact. So first, how are Venezuelans responding to that?
18: There's an absence of good public polling, so it's hard to capture exactly how much public opinion is represented by, you know, Rodriguez's statements or the criticism from the opposition that even though they support privatization and want to see foreign investment, you know, the devil's in the details, and they worry that the mechanics of this specific deal, working with a shadowy company, you know, the U.S. having this kind of long-term preferential access, like, will just undermine long-term stability. It is kind of hard to say concretely where this is falling, but there is, based on the reporting we've seen from outlets based in Venezuela and reporters based in Venezuela, significant concern still that democracy and the path to democracy is just becoming more and more elusive as the Rodriguez government manages to give Washington a lot of what it wants.
3: And you said the devil's in the details. So what details don't we know?
18: For one, I mean, how exactly we're going to get all this oil? One of the things that's really important to understand about Venezuelan oil is that it's much denser than the oil from the Middle East, right? It requires significantly more refining. It's hard to extract. The country's oil extraction infrastructure is heavily atrophied under sanctions, mismanagement of the state-owned oil company, which I should note, every single venture is a joint venture with the state monopoly. Like, even this company, like, is a joint venture with PDVSA. So, you know, they're all using these kinds of similar technologies and they're using the same workforce. And there's real clear challenges. Like, as my colleagues reported, you know, there's some concern that into the next century, we wouldn't really be able to see, like, these oil fields in Lake Maracaibo and the Orinoco Belt, which is more in the interior of the country, like, properly developed. It would take decades to get that investment back. So it raises this question of, you know, can the U.S. or Venezuela even reap the windfalls of this? Like, using a small operator with really, really limited quality infrastructure on the ground right now.
3: Well, we'll put this in the context of the economic reality in the U.S. at this moment, as U.S. consumers are facing higher prices for food and definitely at the gas pump.
18: Yeah, I mean, look, right now, like, oil is still 60% over it was year to date. And the reality is the biggest pressure that's on the oil market right now is the Strait of Hormuz. And even though this Venezuelan oil, you know, let's assume that, like, it'll actually get out of the ground and it'll be put into the Strategic Petroleum Reserve, it may help defray costs for Americans, but it's still affecting the global price of crude that the Strait of Hormuz is closed. And so, you know, at most it's a bandage, as we've seen in other situations where the U.S. has deployed the Strategic Petroleum Reserve. Like, that would just be a bandage on a bigger problem. The broader supply chain issues that we're experiencing because the price of crude is so high, the broader issues with just manufacturing and producing products that we need, like, that's still going to persist. And in general, the economic pain is still going to be palpable for most people, like, not just in the United States, but around the world, irrespective of this deal.
3: Well, and when you look at this deal, it doesn't sound like it's something that will have an immediate impact on the crude market. This is going to take a little work and time to put into effect.
18: Yeah, no, it's certainly going to take some time. I mean, we have seen some companies come out and say that they're going to double production in response to this deal because they don't want to get iced out. And maybe in the short term, some of the more experienced majors like Chevron and Exxon expanding or returning production could make a difference just because they have the technical expertise and they may have some infrastructure that they could deploy and they have the capital that they can spend to get these oil rigs and refineries up and running. But, you know, there's still a lot to be seen about how much impact this will really have, you know, going into the midterms or going into the, like, the holiday season on how ordinary Americans are, you know, how they're going about their daily lives.
3: Well, that's Eric Bazile-Amil. He's national security reporter at Politico. Eric, thanks so much.
18: Thank you for having me.
3: And we'll have more on this deal tomorrow on the Friday News Roundup. If you have questions or thoughts, email us at 1A@WAMU.org. Hope you tune in. Coming up, You may know him as Nick Miller from The New Girl or Dusty Boyd in the new pickleball movie, The Dink. But actor Jake Johnson is out with a new film tomorrow. It's a romantic drama set in Alaska, starring opposite Dakota Fanning. We sit down with him to talk all about it just ahead. This is 1A.
2: 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It's hard to find that anywhere nowadays. Thank you.
0: 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I'm Stephanie Haney, your host of The Sound of Ideas, here with you on the final day of our Let's Get Powered Up fundraising campaign alongside IdeaStream Public Media's design and production manager, Pat Miller.
1: Good morning, Stephanie. How are you today?
0: It's been a great day, Pat.
1: Right?
0: You know, happy to be here rounding out what has been a really wonderful Getting Powered Up pledge campaign, thanking the members.
1: That's right. 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
1: That's right.
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1: It's a big step to take, and we appreciate it.
0: It sure is. 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
1: You know, I bet Bill Nye better watch out with Jeff St. Clair. He's the science guy here in Northeast Ohio.
0: He is.
1: I bet he'd have something to say about this weather that we've been experiencing. Oh my gosh, there is a heat wave, everyone. And do we have the perfect thank you gift for you?
0: Oh yeah.
1: Yes, we have the IdeaStream beach towel because, you know, summer still feels like it's here. 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Can you hear that?
0: Mm-hmm.
1: Maybe a little bit. I don't know. You know.
0: I heard it.
1: Yeah. So everyone do so if you'd like this towel to call 844-217-8897 or go online to WKSU.org.
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0: And another cool thing that happened this week is on Wednesday, we were hoping to get 150 contributions from 22 counties. And you know what, Pat?
1: What?
0: We did that.
1: We did it. Can you believe it? I can, actually. You know,
0: yes.
1: Oh my gosh, Northeast Ohio, Ohioans, our listeners, you have been so supportive of us and rallying behind us, especially in the past year here. You know, we really appreciate your support and what you're doing to make everything we do possible.
0: And when I say we did that, I really mean you did that.
1: Totally.
0: 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We reached the state of Ohio on IdeaStream.org and through our State House News Bureau down in Columbus. Your chief there, Karen Kassler, she's going to be on the Reporters Roundtable with your host, Mike McIntyre, on Friday. Those are just a couple of the ways that we bring you that trusted journalism. 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
3: This is 1A. I'm Jen White. What if you got exactly what you asked for? What if you offered your partner a break from your relationship and they actually took you up on it? The Sun Never Sets, starring Dakota Fanning as Wendy and Jake Johnson as Jack, explores the complicated results of that scenario. Jack is an older, divorced dad. He tells his longtime younger girlfriend to take some space to reassess their relationship. During that separation, Wendy reconnects with her ex, and as you can imagine, messiness ensues.
4: Sweetheart, please don't do this. I really want to be with you right now. I am so excited.
21: Well, I know what your text said. Your text said that, but so bad that you're going on 3 dates with another woman? Like, are you sleeping with this person?
4: I don't think we need to talk about this.
21: Well, are you?
4: I've slept with her.
21: You have? How many times?
4: Twice.
21: Twice? When?
4: Last night.
21: Last night?
4: And this morning.
21: Oh my God. Oh my God.
4: This was a mistake.
3: The Sun Never Sets comes out in theaters tomorrow, and actor Jake Johnson joins us to talk all about it. He also has several other projects out this year, including The Dink and Maximum Pleasure Guarantee, both on Apple TV. He's also a podcast host, writer, director, and producer. Jake, thanks so much for joining us.
22: Great. Thanks for having me back. And again, I'm hearing your voice in my ears, and it's still the same great voice.
3: Oh, this is why I love talking to you. You just start off strong, and I know we're going to build from here. You know, you're known so much for your comedy work, New Girl, Minx, The Dink. And this new film is funny, but there's a lot of drama. Jack is a divorced dad with 2 children.
22: Yeah.
3: How did you feel stepping into this genre?
22: You know, I actually, I'm of the belief, and Bob Odenkirk just said it the other day in an interview. He was talking about best performance he's ever seen. Mm-hmm. And he said, it's not Daniel Day-Lewis, it's Ricky Gervais in The Office. Mm-hmm. And I agree with that. I don't see this big jump between comedy and drama. Now, it depends on the comedy you're doing. If you're doing like really over-the-top broad comedy, and it's nowhere near three-dimensional characters or reality, then I get the jump. But if what you're trying to create is a real situation and characters people can really relate to, who happen to also be funny and have funny moments, but the stories you'd still care about, then the jump between comedy and drama is quite simply less laughs.
3: Yeah.
22: It's just like in a scene, you're like, there's a moment we could end this on a laugh, or we cut here on the facial expression that's serious. But a lot of the other stuff is the same. It's you're still Maximum Pleasure Guaranteed, the Apple show, which was a thriller. We were still doing a lot of jokes on set. We were having a lot of fun. You could see where the scene could get comedic, but you'd be like, they don't want that for this project. Mm-hmm. Yeah, great. It's all the same for me. It's just, I love telling stories and being in scenes with great actors. And I'm like,
3: it's all the same.
22: It's all the same.
3: It's interesting in this film, there are these moments when the conflict reaches this level of absurdity and the characters themselves realize we have stumbled into the ridiculous. Like we are being ridiculous. And it felt so real. And it made me think a lot about your work with Joe Swanberg. This is your 4th time together.
22: Yes.
3: Right. You worked in Drinking Buddies, Digging for Fire, Win It All. What is it about Joe's writing and direction, first, that makes you want to keep coming back to him, but also that helps both you as an actor and us as the audience really, really find those moments that feel so real, even if they're incredibly absurd?
22: Well, what I found about Joe in this movie was different than his previous ones in working with him, but he tells very honest stories. And what he's really after is naturalism and truth. And that is exactly what I'm after. certain people like really stylized stuff, and certain actors really want to be in really stylized, polished work, so they almost look like bigger than life. And I think all that's cool. I mean, you see with like Marvel movies, right? Like people, some actors, their big dream is to be a character who gets like 9X muscles and against a certain backdrop. And like, that's a cool vision, but like, it's just never been mine. And Joe's vision for what a movie is deep down what my vision for what a movie is. But this one specifically, Joe directed more than he ever has. He took the reins more. So a lot of this one was Dakota and I and Corey, rather than trusting our own instincts, we were trusting Joe's, because this story is based off of something that happened in his real life.
5: Now, that's really interesting to hear, because there were times in the film when I questioned, was this written on the page, or are they leaning into a little bit of improv here? And what I'm hearing,
22: it's always both with Joe. So there isn't the traditional script, but that doesn't mean it's fully improvised the way that it's talked about in press. Because in most projects, if you go to any movie, you know, or show, from New Girl to Minx to Maximum Pleasure Guarantee to any of them, there is the script. But when you're in rehearsal and you're doing it, the script changes. And it'll be the director going, actually, don't say that. Try this. And as you're blocking it with camera, there's an evolution of what happens with the material when you're in the physical space. And by the end, you have created mostly, not always, but mostly, something a little bit different. And that's then what you memorize and hone in and shoot. Joe is the same way, but we don't have that initial script. That initial thing is Joe will tell you beat by beat what the scene is about, what we are trying to do. Then we rehearse it for camera because we shoot it on film. So we can't just run takes.
5: Right.
22: So you're then practicing and practicing. And before you know it, you have the scene.
5: Yeah. Did it change your experience knowing how close this story was to him?
22: Yes. As I've gotten older as an actor, I used to want to have way more control. And I used to think the actor's job was you have to protect your character. And it's okay if you are other than what the director wants or other than what the showrunner wants. You have to make sure that you're honoring your character. And so I was raised by a very tough single mother who said, trust your instincts over everything. And that sometimes gets in the way of being a good actor from a director's point of view, because you're supposed to trust their instincts. And on this job, I was willing to trust Joe's instincts over mine in certain scenes, where I would say, like, I just don't believe this is how a human would behave here. And he would go, they would, because I did.
5: Hmm.
22: And I'd be like, and she goes home with you? And he would go, yeah. And I'm like, in what world would she go home with you? And he goes, in the real one. And I'm like, yeah, we live different realities, brother.
5: Well, it's interesting to hear you say your mother taught you to always trust your instincts. Your character, Jack, as I said, he's a divorced father, two children. And he seems to be flying entirely by instinct in this film. It's just,
22: yeah,
5: he's just kind spiraling. Of going with that gut reaction. This is the right thing. Even though, he wore me out. I can't lie to you, Jack.
22: He wore me out too.
5: he was, oh my gosh. And so his logic just doesn't follow from beat to beat, at least from this side of the dating equation.
22: Yes.
5: So how did you work with Joe to bring both a realness to him and a truthfulness to him when his actions are so at odds with what seems logical?
22: So the origin of this movie, so Joe and I have done three other movies. I also did his show Easy. We've also developed a lot of things that we just ended up not making. There's a real shorthand between us. And and we've also become very good friends. So we spent a lot of time together as well. So when we get into the filmmaking mode together, there's a shorthand. And this one was, I might have something you would like. And I go, okay. And he goes, first of all, we can shoot it in Alaska. I have access to a producer there. We have access to planes and boats. in great locations. And I was like, I'm for sure interested in seeing a Joe Swanberg film with your Chicago crew. But rather than filming in back alleys and breweries and bars in Chicago, what would that look like in Alaska? And I thought, like, well, that's a really interesting start. And then he said, in my real life, I went through a really odd love triangle. And I said, okay. And he goes, I'll just give you the start of it. But I was with a woman for years who I was, you know, really in love with. But I had already gone through a divorce and I had kids and she was younger than me. And one of the reasons I wanted to date somebody who was younger than me was so that I didn't have to think about the pressures of like having kids again, because I don't want to do that again. I was done. I've already have my kids. I've already gone through my divorce. I just wanted to spend time with people and have fun. But I knew she was going to get to a point in her life where she was going to have to make that decision. And I didn't want her decision to be based off of my life experience, because then I thought she would hate me if she ended up not experiencing that because of me. So he said, so I came up with this brilliant idea, and that was to set her free. Because I thought she was going to go out in the world and realize there's nobody out there and then come back but not hate me later. And I was, when he told me that, she ended up not experiencing that because of me. So he said, so I came up with this brilliant idea, and that was to set her free. Because I thought she was going to go out in the world and realize there's nobody out there and then come back but not hate me later.

0: was a real threat to me. And I lost my mind. And that was enough for me to go, oh, that is a great engine for a movie for the Jack character. Because once he loses his mind and tries to get her back, he is no longer standing on firm ground.
1: 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I'm a longtime member of IdeaStream Public Media. Having said that, you know, this is really a fantastic way of receiving your news. 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They are unmatched in their news reporting. Thank you. Have a good day. Bye-bye.
2: 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I'm Stephanie Haney, your host of The Sound of Ideas, Monday through Thursday here at 9 a.m. Yes, it's 11:30 a.m., so this is not The Sound of Ideas. 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
3: 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Kathleen, thank you very much. 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
3: I also want to thank the Idea Leaders who helped with the dollar-for-dollar matches that happened this week. 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
2: We're listening to our conversation with actor, writer, director, and producer Jake Johnson. His new movie, The Sun Never Sets, comes out in theaters tomorrow. He also has several other projects out this year, including The Dink and Maximum Pleasure Guaranteed, both on Apple TV. Let's jump back in. Another element of the film, it really taps into this question that I think not everyone, but many of us go through in our lives, when it seems like the people around you are moving through life at a different pace than you are.
3: Yeah.
2: You know, your friends are getting married. You're not married yet. Your friends are having children. You don't have children yet.
3: Totally.
2: And the sort of push and pull of friendships when our lives are moving at a different pace. And what I love about it is that it finds a way to bridge, you know, those different chapters in your life. Like, it shows that there is a bridge there for people. You don't have to lose your friend because they're having a child.
3: Totally.
2: Or getting
3: right.
2: married or what have you.
3: Yes.
2: And so I'm curious, as you're thinking about who you are today and the fact that, yeah, you have a family. And I mean, when you think about your relationship with Joe or the friendships in your life, have you been able to find those bridges with people to maintain those core friendships over the years, despite the chapters you've been in?
3: What I really found is age matters. And I know that sounds like a really basic thing, but with each decade of life, I have to admit to myself that I'm of this decade now. Because if I don't, I'm going to die. You know, like my dad, before he passed, we'd have these really heartbreaking moments. And my dad was a real Peter Falk character where, you know, before you pass away, you don't look great. And he looked like an old guy, and he looked like he was beat up, and he'd be like, the craziest thing is I feel 40. I'd be like, how could you feel 40? You look like a character from Lord of the Rings, homeboy. And what's actually happening is you go the way you feel is not representative of what you are. And I'm like, oh, right. Age matters. And so what's fun about this movie to me is I've been married for a long time, and my wife's 6 years older than me. And so my world ages the other way, which is I've always felt older than I am. So I've always chased older ladies because the younger ones drive me crazy. And Joe has always gone the other way. Oh. And so what's really funny about playing Jack is Jack has a life. He's got two kids who are in school. He's a single dad and a good single dad.
2: Mm-hmm.
3: So it's not as if his wife is raising the kids and he does nothing. He has half custody and he's very present. On the days he doesn't have the kids, he wants to pretend he's 15 years younger. And you go there's great moments where Wendy, Dakota's character, will call Jack out and be like, what are you wearing? Why are you behaving like this? And you're like, you go to a bar with a bunch of 30-year-olds, all of a sudden, me at my late 40s, I'll be like, should I wear a tighter shirt? And it's like, not with that body, King. Maybe I will get a bunch of weird scribble tattoos on my wrist. And then you go, no, that's a different generation. They just take a pen and write tattoos on their bodies now. And I'm like, but I would look insane with those tattoos, but they all look great in them. And you go you have to remember your age. But when you're in love and you're single and you're chasing something and you feel like you're going to lose something,
2: yeah,
3: it makes you go crazy. And so what I love about this movie is Jack goes crazy because he told a woman in her early 30s, go off.
2: And she
3: went off and found somebody her age.
2: She did. Yeah.
3: And you cannot compete with that.
2: I mean, you've got so many projects out right now. We mentioned a couple of them at the top. A lot of people were introduced to you on New Girl.
3: You're
2: playing Nick Miller. And, you know, sometimes those first big roles, I see some actors sort of push them away because they don't, they're like, look, that's not all I've done. I've done so much more than that. And watching not just you, but Zooey Deschanel and Hannah Simone and Lamora Morris, you all what I observe is that you've all sort of leaned into that chapter of your careers. And there's this sort of off-camera play that continues. And it's delightful to watch.
3: So fun. Like, I love those guys.
2: Sort of talking at each other on podcasts and, you know, in interviews. It's hilarious. What do you think creates space for the preservation of that relationship?
3: I think the world changed, and I think it changed in a time where we were part of it. And I don't think we were afraid to embrace that. And what I mean by that is when we were first coming up, if you did television, that meant you weren't the film actor. If you did a commercial, that meant you were a hack. If you did a podcast, that meant you were a host. That world's over. It is now. It's like the pinata got busted open and everything exploded out. So if you're an actor, then act. And if you are good, then do good work. But if you've had a character that people love, there's no reason to hide from it. It's if you love that character and you're riding with me and you're riding with us, a lot of the people who are going to watch The Sun Never Sets, they're going to watch it because they love New Girl. When I started my podcast, We're Here to Help, the first couple episodes, we had nobody really listening. Like, we had people, but it just was, I was like, oh, you know, this is going to be a small podcast. Then Lamorne Morris came on because we're friends, and he was unthinkably wild, which he's the wildest guy and the funniest. And he did the entire podcast from his bed, wearing a do-rag and creating a character who was not the real Lamorne, but he was like on his side like this, where he's like, what's up, baby? God is great. Well, that episode, I think it was episode 4 or 5, I watched the numbers skyrocket and I was like, oh, because New Girl audiences found the podcast. Hmm. So when I do a project, I'm like, how do I get them to come check us out? And what's ended up happening over the years is they come. And then, you know, it's such like a vocal group. Like when I did Seth Meyers, I know we're at the point where they just fully heckle us.
2: You got me cookie.
3: Yes. Some 20-year-old girl screamed at me.
4: Welcome back, friend. I see you, baby girl. I see you, baby girl.
5: We rarely have
4: people come out and they come out loud. I also like that you guys gave each other a weird high five after.
5: It was so loud and specific.
4: Yeah. She said, gave me cookie, gotcha cookie. Yeah.
3: So I love it. I hope to be associated with Nick Miller till the day I die. I put so much of myself into that part. Liz Merriweather, who created it, allowed us to improvise and pitch stuff. You know, like I was able to pitch Tran, and I've said this a million times, but I said, like, wouldn't it be funny if Nick would go to a park and talk to, you know, and back, it was more because LA, we have such an unhoused problem that I was like, wouldn't it be funny if Nick was talking like an unhoused individual and thought they were having great conversations, but then like Schmidt saw him and realized that the guy doesn't talk back and or speak English, but Nick thinks he's getting great advice. Most showrunners, when they hear that pitch, would go, so Nick was a guy who went to law school, passed, and then decided to be a bartender. He's not talking to people in a park because he's not insane. And if they can't speak back, he can't communicate. And instead, Liz goes, that's really funny. Let me talk to the writers. And then they created this whole thing where he takes me to a Korean, and you go, Oh, man, you've heightened it to such a funny degree.
2: He's actually cradling Nick in his arms and like floating him in a pool. It is this absurd.
3: It's absurd, but in doing it, we were all laughing, and it felt like, oh, you're taking an idea I had and blowing it up, and it felt like a collaboration, and it felt like a partnership, and it defined how I want to do this business and what I like. So as an old man, because of that show, I was able to do this dream. So why would I ever shun it? It's those people. We came up together.
2: Yeah. You know, so you've got The Dink out now, Maximum Pleasure Guarantee, The Sun Never Sets. We're here to help. You can't have all the jobs, Jay Johnson. But
3: I'm going to try. I'm greedy.
2: All the jobs.
3: Capitalist.
2: And you host We're Here to Help with your longtime friend, Gareth Reynolds. And it's people call in with questions and you try to help.
3: It's a super fun show that has gotten out of control. We really don't screen the callers. Our producers do. And so we get on, we hear callers, we figure out, we try our best. The premise is if you went to a bar in Chicago, it's a Chicago idea, but those like great dive bars on the north side of Chicago that I would go to with an uncle or a friend. And there was those like, you know, the premise is if you have an issue that you can't figure out, but it's not a real big issue. It's not like going through a divorce, something stupid, but matters to you. And you sit down at the bar and someone goes, what's going on? And you go, I don't know, I'm in a bad situation. Well, those guys, and it's something that I love about those guys, is they never talk about your feelings. They instantly start pitching solutions. So the idea is once you hear the problem halfway through, they go, you know what you ought to do? And you go, what? Dress up like a pirate. Just break into the guy. And you go, that's the worst idea I've ever heard, my man. And then as he gets going, the bartender says something and you go, that's a good idea. I'm going to do it. So that's the premise of our show. And then we ask people to follow up with us. And we've now done about 350 episodes. And so the callers call back and you get to hear what happens when they do these crazy ideas and when they work or when they don't work. And so it's ended up being something that started as a fun thing during the actor strike. Mm-hmm. And now I just love it.
2: 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He's out with the new movie, The Sun Never Sets, tomorrow.
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1: 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I'm Stephanie Haney, the host of The Sound of Ideas, Monday through Thursday at 9 a.m. here on IdeaStream Public Media. 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
7: Stephanie, this was our first shift together. I've had such a blast, on air with you this morning. Thanks so much for having me.
1: Oh, thank you for being here with me, Pat. I've had a great time. It's always good to get to spend a little extra time with you. Usually we're on different floors of the building.
7: That's right. And here we are now on a very important day, Member Appreciation Day. 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Thank you so much. And we also have idea leaders who helped with the dollar for dollar matches that you've heard about this week. 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
1: 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I do want to celebrate what happened on Wednesday when our goal was 150 contributions from the 22 counties that hear us on 89.7 WKSU. And we made that happen. And you all made that happen, Pat. That's a really exciting thing to be able to say and celebrate on the air.
7: Right. And it's just such like a unifying thing as well. I mean, we're spread across 22 counties. Every single county showed up and made a difference and helped us achieve that goal of hearing from everyone in our coverage area. Mm-hmm. I'm just so grateful for that support. Again, as we are appreciating our members today, I want to acknowledge more IDEA leaders who help with those dollar-for-dollar matches. We have Andrew from Cuyahoga Falls, Leslie and David from Akron, and Robert and Suzanne Huff. We have been listening to 1A right now. Mm-hmm. It's been a fun listening to. Is it Jake Johnson?
1: Yes.
7: Yes, you know, Nick from New Girl. I keep hearing Schmidt go, Nick. Yeah, you know. And 1A, it's such a wonderful program we have here, and it creates a space for conversations about the ideas, experiences, and decisions shaping life across the country. But based on the way that listeners typically contribute, it takes approximately 383 contributions to equal the estimated annual cost of bringing you 1A. I mean, that's a lot right there, and we totally appreciate the support that we're getting from our members. 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What you can do is call 844-217-8897 or visit WKSU.org to become a member and make that difference. 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
1: 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And we talk about ways that you can make that contribution. We've been celebrating Idea Leaders here. For people who might not be aware, Idea Leaders are the people who have committed to donating $1,200 per year. And that happens in a lot of ways. That can be in one lump sum, that can be in a couple of separate donations, or that can be a contribution that's divided up monthly. 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That can be $100 per month that will get you to that Idea Leader level. 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They can be $20, they can be $5, they can be $1. 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And that's what today is all about, is thanking the members of our community who continue to show up for us so that we can continue to do the work that so many of you are telling us is so valuable for you. That's kind of the idea, right? We do the work and then you contribute to it in a way that you find to be meaningful. 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
7: And one more shout out to Kathleen from Olmsted Falls, a new Idea Leader who let me ring Woo-hoo. That Idea Leader bell.
1: That's right.
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10: Live from NPR News, I'm Lakshmi Singh. Some of the most influential figures in the global fight for gender equality are paying tribute to a giant among them. Gloria Steinem died yesterday. The journalist and activist spent a lifetime championing women's rights, including abortion rights. In an interview with WHYY's Fresh Air, she said that despite the Supreme Court's decision to strike down Roe v. Wade, her work on reproductive justice was not in vain.
11: Politics and deep change and, you know, everything we're trying to do is like a tree. And too often we think the tree grows from the top, from Congress. Trees grow from the bottom.
10: Gloria Steinem was 92 years old. Tributes today include those of former Secretary of State and 2016 Democratic presidential nominee Hillary Rodham Clinton. Clinton says Steinem pushed open doors for millions of women. Two Democrats in Congress are urging the Department of Homeland Security to help state and local officials bolster election security ahead of November. Here's NPR's Jenna McLaughlin.
12: Ahead of the midterm elections, two Democrats are urging President Trump's Homeland Security Chief Mark Wayne Mullen and the acting director of the Cybersecurity and Infrastructure Security Agency Nick Anderson to take action. Senator Alex Padilla of California and Representative Joseph Morrell of New York demand that DHS distribute the nearly $40 million Congress approved for election security, including for an information sharing center designed to help state and local election officials receive the latest intelligence on cyber threats and disinformation campaigns targeting their offices. The lawmakers point to ongoing digital attacks facing American critical infrastructure and federal cyber job cuts as additional reasons for urgency. Jen McLaughlin, NPR News.
10: A new assessment of the deadly floods in Nepal and Tibet finds there were warning signs days before part of a glacier collapsed into a valley. The section of ice was about 3,000 feet wide, sending a fast-moving wall of water, ice, and debris some 80 miles downstream. NPR's Dia Hadid reports more than 1,200 people were killed, and about 4,000 others are still unaccounted for.
13: The assessment was by a consortium that looks at risk data in the high mountains. Scientists looked at publicly available satellite imagery and found melting had sped up on the glacier, a sign it was unstable, and there was an indication of a crack in the bedrock. One report author, Jakob Steiner, told NPR that their rapid assessment showed it's possible to develop an early warning system.
14: We could have seen indications that things are changing and could have been at least alert.
13: The report says there's still a risk of more flash flooding because of potentially unstable masses of rock and ice that remain on the glacier. Dia Hadid, NPR News.
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15: Local news now from WKSU, IdeaStream Public Media. I'm Josh Boose. Taxpayers are facing another repair bill at Huntington Bank Field, current home of the Browns. IdeaStream Public Media's Sean McDonald reports it comes as $36 million was spent on emergency repairs at the stadium in the last decade alone.
16: The Browns are going bye-bye and building a new stadium in Brook Park, but Cleveland's on the hook for repairs until they leave the current one in 2029. This year's $1.1 million repair bill is cheap compared to years past. According to city records, taxpayers pay more than $3 million each year to fix issues like crumbling concrete or faulty lights. Representatives from both the Browns and City of Cleveland say they're focusing on cost-effective repairs since the stadium will be demolished when the team leaves. City Council is expected to approve the latest repair bill later this month. Sean McDonald, IdeaStream Public Media.
15: Republican candidate for Governor Vivek Ramaswamy is challenging Democratic rival Amy Acton to debate him, but Acton says she won't. Ramaswamy has accepted invitations from CNN and Cincinnati's WLWT, while Acton's campaign says she won't debate him because of what she calls dishonest attacks on her and her family. The last Ohio gubernatorial debates were in 2018. A bipartisan group of four state lawmakers has asked the Ohio Department of Transportation to stop issuing permits for new flock safety license plate reading cameras until the legislature comes up with privacy safeguards. In their letter, Democrats Tristan Rader and Darnell Brewer and Republicans Levi Dean and Justin Pazzulli said flock cameras are becoming an unregulated statewide surveillance system. ODOT acknowledged receipt of the letter. The National Weather Service is forecasting the chance for severe weather this afternoon and tonight. Expect low temperatures around 70 degrees. The best chance, they say, for those showers and storms will be later this evening. It's 12:06.
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18: Hello, my name is Michelle, and I'm a professor of psychology at Hiram College. I rely on IdeaStream and NPR for most of my news, and I just love it. It is amazing. Thank you very much, and I appreciate what you guys do.
19: And thank you so much for calling in. Let us know that. One of my daughter's professors, she goes to Hiram in studying psychology. So good to hear from one of our local listeners. I'm Jeff St. Clair. Carrie Wise, our arts editor, is with us this afternoon. Carrie, thanks for coming in.
20: Yeah, it's great to be here.
19: We are asking for your support for Here and Now. Coming up, we're going to have an interview live from Springfield, Ohio, where a 20-year-old Haitian this week died in an accident. Latest of that issue. It's a big story coming out of Ohio. We're on top of it. And you know that because you listen to WKSU. You know you get the information you need in a timely manner. It's accurate. It's unbiased. It's, all the information is there for you. That's our mission. And it's all supported by listeners like you, people
20: yes.
19: who call 844-217-8897 online at WKSU.org.
20: Yeah, and we have some people to thank who have called or gone online. We want to thank Mary from Cleveland, Jean and Nicholas from North Canton, and we also want to thank the very generous Idea Leaders who have helped with a dollar-for-dollar match this week for our ongoing fundraiser, Leslie and David from Avon, Paul and Eileen from Gaston, and Dave and Chris from Madison. So thank you, everybody, for calling and showing your support and becoming a member. It's Member Appreciation Day.
19: Yeah, and we are very appreciative of everyone who has called so far in this fund drive and everyone who is already a member of WKSU. And also, of course, as Carrie mentioned, our good friends who are Idea Leaders who have put up some of the dollar for dollar matches. Paul and Eileen Gaston of Hudson, actually. Paul and I have had beer recently, and he's not only former provost at Kent State, but also a connoisseur of good things in life and a good friend. So thank you, Paul, and everyone else who's contributed so far. It's your turn, though. We are powering it up this afternoon. We're not there yet. We have not reached our goal. That is coming up later today. We're hoping to reach that $100,000 raised before we wrap this thing up. And one call at a time.
20: Yeah.
19: That's the way to do it.
20: You call us at 844-217-8897, or you go online, easy to do, WKSU.org. And while you're there, you can see there are gifts available for different dollar amounts that might work for you. At the $10 a month contribution, an ongoing contribution, will get you the IdeaStream Public Media Tote. I'm looking at it right now. It's canvas with a navy
19: You look good with
20: trim.
19: That tote.
20: Yeah,
19: that
20: it matches. I have navy and pink on today, so it goes very well.
19: It's accessory.
20: It's a nice tote. It would hold your books or a couple things if you had a light haul at the farmer's market. It's not a huge farmer's market.
19: No, it's a mini tote.
20: Yeah, this is a mini tote.
19: But it's very
20: so
19: sturdy.
20: A couple books or, whatever you need to go, a notebook for
19: work. You know
20: work.
19: What we put in there is our jumper cables.
20: Oh,
19: you just have them in the car all the time and throw some tools and wrenches and stuff in in these canvas totes. It's really good. I don't know.
20: Whatever. It's lunch hour. You could put a nice size lunch in here.
19: Whatever you want. Let's get one.
20: Yes.
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20: 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Jeff covers science.
19: Yay.
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0: I'm Peter O'Dowd in Phoenix. It's Here and Now. We woke up this morning to the news that trailblazing journalist and feminist icon Gloria Steinem died yesterday at the age of 92. For decades, Steinem challenged gender stereotypes, fought for reproductive freedom, and supported equal pay. Here she is speaking with the British broadcaster ITN back in 1992.
21: Actually, the only alternative to being a feminist is being a masochist if you're a woman. Because, you know, either we're full human beings or we're not.
0: In 2013, she received the Presidential Medal of Freedom from President Obama.
22: Steinem began her career as a journalist, writing about working undercover at the Playboy Club, exposing the sexism and poor working conditions for women. She went on to New York Magazine and co-founded Ms. Magazine, the first national magazine run by and written for women. Her writing and activism inspired Amanda Nguyen, among others. Nguyen is an activist, astronaut, and author of the Sexual Assault Survivor Bill of Rights, and she worked alongside Steinem, teaching a masterclass on feminism in America. Amanda, welcome to Here and Now.
23: Thank you for having me.
22: Your thoughts today on Gloria Steinem?
23: Well, of course, it's a bittersweet day. I wouldn't be honest if I didn't say I do feel an immense and profound sense of grief. Of course, you know, this loss that I feel made up of the memories that I have of this extraordinary human, it is also coupled with the thought of what a gift Gloria has been to our entire world. Of course, to the feminist movement, but to every human being. And I wouldn't be where I am. You know, the survivor rights movement for gender-based violence wouldn't be where it is without her.
22: Yeah. And together, the two of you taught a master class. Can you talk about that class?
23: Yeah, absolutely. You know, actually, that class was because Gloria wanted to share the stage. You know, I think Masterclass actually approached Gloria and saying, you know, would you like to teach? And she said, no, actually, I would do this if I'm able to bring other people along.
22: She wanted to share it with you.
23: And others that were there. And so this is very to Gloria's principles. She believed in movement building. She believed that we are linked and not ranked, that, you know, revolutions, like trees, grow from the bottom up. So these are quotes by her, by the way. And
22: she has so many amazing
23: quotes. I've been reflecting. Yes, you know, at her heart. She's a writer, you know, and groundbreaking, this magazine. I know she was about to go on a book tour for her memoir that's coming up and about to be published. So, you know, we're obviously looking forward to reading her memoir now in a world that she has, she's no longer in, but has created change.
22: Yeah. And just trying to kind of understand, because I find fascinating that, you know, the masterclass that you taught together. Do you remember what she said, what she expressed in the masterclass?
23: The specific principles that she found important was that the most revolutionary act for a woman is to have her own journey. And she wanted to emphasize that the barrier to entry to creating change is really just when we decide. You know, one of her quotes is, a movement is only people moving. And the way that she created change is, of course, enormous. That's what we honor her for today and always. But it was also micro, on the individual level, on the empathy level. You know, another one of her quotes is, empathy is the most radical of human emotions. And she wanted to really teach and express that we all can make change, no matter who we are or where we come from.
22: Yeah. Your organization, RISE, advocates for survivors of sexual violence. How do you connect your work today to the work of Gloria Steinem and her generation?
23: I mean, we wouldn't be where we are without her, you know, because she spoke up and showed us what political organizing looks like, you know, because she had such an incredible force in movement building and also in showing us the way that our voices matter, that created the foundation for our generation of activists. You know, for me, she specifically helped in mentoring on the United Nations resolution that we ended up passing. I remember once when we were on another book tour of hers, she had expressed advice on coalition building, how to get decision makers to listen to you, but also, more importantly, how to organize our community so our voices are heard. You know, we would not have been able to pass these rights without her.
22: Gloria Steinem, of course, had her critics, many strident, many criticizing her personally, working against her proposals and ideas. How do you think about the state of the movement now, the challenges now?
23: Yeah, I mean, when one trail blazes, there's a reason and a thing they're blazing against in a patriarchy, in a world that was not and is not necessarily set up for someone like her. She has become a legend, and we, as women, do have more rights because she fought for us. We do have greater platforms because she demanded it for us. And we know now how to organize because she has shown us the way.
22: We've been talking about Gloria Steinem with activist and astronaut Amanda Nguyen. Amanda, thank you very much.
23: Thanks.
0: The death of a young man in Springfield, Ohio this week has shocked a community of Haitian immigrants across the country. 20-year-old Pierre Damas Bell walked into traffic on a busy highway Monday and was run over by a tractor trailer. His family believes it was a suicide. The recent high school graduate had posted on social media that he was ashamed of the tracking device immigration agents had placed on his ankle. Like 350,000 other Haitians in the U.S., he just lost temporary protected status, and he was facing deportation. Villez Dorsonville leads the Haitian Support Center in Springfield. Villez, welcome back to the program.
2: Thank you for having me, Peter.
0: Well, Springfield, as we know, is known for its Haitian community. It's also become a lightning rod for this debate over TPS. How is the community responding to this young man's death?
2: I think that it's a shocking news for the community. We have seen people being depressed, people who are expressing the way they are feeling because of the tag they are wearing. But we never believed if that would have led to that type of scenario where a young man took his life because he saw his dreams not being able to achieve because of the bracelet.
0: I understand that you've been supporting Bell's family this week. Members of your staff had spoken to him before his death. I mean, do we know if his fear of deportation was what led to this apparent suicide, or was he dealing with other mental health issues?
2: Actually, what happened to Pierre was that he got a scholarship to go to Wittenberg University to play soccer. And 1 week before everything started, he received a letter to go and get the ankle monitor. And because of the ankle monitor that was on his leg, he automatically was rejected and lost his scholarship. So this is why he went to Rice State, because he was unable to play soccer for Wittenberg University anymore. So when he went to Rice, he continued to take the course of OTC. But it seems that he was...
0: The ROTC course.
2: Yeah, the ROTC course. And
0: I see.
2: He was teased by some of his classmates. And when he came back home, he expressed to his father that he was not feeling okay because of the bullies and everything. Mm-hmm. And I think that he was very distraught and depressed because of that ankle monitor.
0: Teased by his classmates, you say. So the federal government has said that no one has to wear an ankle monitor, that anyone living in the U.S. without status could go back to their country and even get paid a few thousand dollars to do so. What do you say to that?
2: I think that this should not be a moment for this particular comment when a 20-year-old lost his life in this condition. there should be a way for them to show their sympathy to the family and to honor the memory of the young man. I understand they want to enforce the law, but enforcing the law does not mean that you don't have to have compassion for other people.
0: Well, Ohio Governor Mike DeWine, who is a Republican, did have compassion. He spoke with reporters earlier this week about his death, and he called it a tragedy. Let's listen.
3: But I think it's also important for us as a people to think about, do we want this being done, this mass deportation, in our name? And whether that's, do we really support that? I don't think that's what most Americans support.
0: Viles, the Trump administration has so far sent two deportation flights to Haiti since it canceled TPS for Haitians. Do you know anyone else who's been swept up in this and sent back to Haiti, and how are they doing?
2: We have a list of more than 34 detainees, and among those flights were two of them. So unfortunately, this is what this administration is choosing to do, even though the country is not good, but they're still sending people there. This is a way to show the world that the U.S. that we used to know is no longer that U.S. because they no longer have any respect for human dignity and even treat them with justice that they deserve.
0: Viles d'Orsonville, Executive Director of the Haitian Support Center in Springfield, Ohio. Thank you very much for your time.
2: Thank you so much for having me.
0: Let's hear it now.

0: 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I truly appreciate when I'm hearing a piece and I actually hear the anchor fact-check and make a note and say, we fact-checked this comment. It is not accurate, especially if it's coming from a political party that I might not agree with or might not align with. So thank you very much for continuing to provide real, actual journalism.
1: 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Thanks for that comment. I'm Jeff St. Clair, our journalist, arts editor, in fact.
2: Hi.
1: Carrie Wise is
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2: Yes.
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2: 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People keep calling and coming online, so thank you for your donations. Marjorie from Youngstown, David from Grafton, Susan of Beechwood, Maria from Cleveland, Andrew from Orange. So yeah, a lot of people to thank, and thank you of course to all of our listeners as well. We appreciate the support.
1: We'd love to hear from you. We'd love to thank you this afternoon helping us get that much closer to our overall goal. Let's get powered up on Member Appreciation Day. Carrie, we just heard a very touching interview from Springfield, Ohio. This is in the news national, what's going on here in Ohio. And our member stations have been up on that. The Ohio Newsroom, our friends at WYSO and Yellow
2: yes.
1: Springs. They were on this week on The Sound of Ideas with details of what's happening in Springfield, Ohio. And these conversations are important to have on the radio. It's a free service, and this is something anyone can tune in at any time and be part of the discussions of our times.
2: That's right.
1: This is what we as a nation are dealing with. And right now, we are part of that conversation. You are part of it. Thank you so much for listening. Thank you so much for making it happen with your contribution. Let's keep it going. We're not done yet with this fund drive. We're not done with solving the problems, obviously, of this nation. But we are taking steps towards that. That is a big part
2: yes.
1: of our mission. Is making sure that that substantial conversations happen on the radio. When you call 844-217-8897, you're making it possible. 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
2: Yeah, we just heard from a listener who appreciates the fact-based journalism that we do, and that is exactly what we provide here. It's fact-based. It's rigorously researched. Our producers and our reporters do all kinds of good deep dives into topics before you hear about it here when you're listening. So the stories that you hear about are well produced, they're well edited, so that we get you great, accurate information. And on top of all sorts of topics, we went deep on AI earlier this year. We went deep just recently on the property tax issue and the different nuances to that. So, mm-hmm. of course, we're going to be covering the election, and it's an important election season upon us. So,
1: yeah,
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1: Carrie, I'm getting a lot more of that editorial scrupulousness, whatever you call it, scrutiny, as in my new job as
2: right.
1: a full-time science reporter. And my editor, Justin Glanville, is very thorough.
2: That's good.
1: And, you know, like, okay, where'd this come from? You know, all this kind of fact-checking. And of course, I've been doing headline news for 5 years now on WKSU, but I recently switched jobs, and I'm so happy to be out in the community talking to people and getting the science stories out there, which people do want to know more about what's going on in research and innovation in Northeast
2: Absolutely.
1: Ohio. It's really a privilege for me to have that be my beat now. But everything you get from WKSU, all our reporting goes through that same process of fact-checking and accuracy and making sure it's comprehensible as well. 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The number, 844-217-8897, online at WKSU.org.
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4: It's Here and Now. You'll want to listen to this, but maybe turn the volume down just a bit. A new survey finds that over 80% of Gen Z adults have experienced ringing, buzzing, or muffled hearing after listening to loud music or attending an event, and 1 in 10 say it happens to them regularly. Frankie Oliver is the audiology manager at the RNID. It's a national charity in the UK that supports people with hearing loss. The group conducted the survey. Frankie, welcome.
5: Thank you very much for having me.
4: You know, I'm sure a lot of people can relate to this. The music stops after a concert and something just doesn't feel right in the ears. Is that cause for alarm?
5: Absolutely. So it is quite a common thing people experience. And at RNID, we actually call this a hearing hangover. And it is a sign that you've probably overdone it a little bit with noise levels. For most people, this experience only sort of lasts for about 24 hours. And you might notice that your hearing kind of gets back to normal after that point. But if you keep doing that, and if you keep exposing your hearing to this kind of loud sound, whether that's at a festival or a live concert or a club, eventually that damage will kind of build up and you'll start to notice it becomes permanent. So you might find that you're not be able to hear so well. You might find that you hear a ringing or a buzzing sound in your ears, and that is called tinnitus. So yes, it is definitely something that people should be paying attention to and know the things they can do to reduce this risk.
4: What's actually going on in your ears when you're experiencing that muffled sound or the ringing?
5: Yeah, so what happens is we've got inside our inner ears, so inside our organ of hearing called the cochlea, we've got thousands of tiny sound sensing cells, and we call these hair cells. Over time, if you're exposed to loud noise, these hair cells kind of move in response to sound. When a sound is loud enough, so whether that's a really sudden loud sound or whether that's kind of loud sound over a period of time, what happens is that these cells die off. So once those cells do die off, they're gone permanently. So it's really important to protect them and avoid that noise damage before it becomes permanent.
4: Well, one way to do that would be earplugs, but as your survey showed, only 7% of concert goers in the UK in their 20s are using them. Why do you think that is?
5: Yeah, so we found that a lot of people say that they might feel embarrassed to be seen wearing them. And quite a big concern that most people have is that they feel it will kind of cut off their experience. They won't feel they get the same experience if they've got, you know, earplugs in. They won't be able to hear the same way.
4: Is that true?
5: It depends what kind of earplugs you're talking about. So for most people, they might think of earplugs as kind of little blocks of foam that you put in your ears and everything gets really quiet. But actually these days, you can get some really sophisticated and quite reasonably priced, quite low cost music earplugs that basically reduce the harmful volume, stop you getting that really harmful level of sound, but allow you to still hear that amazing kind of sound quality that allows you to be part of that experience still. So it's definitely not the case anymore that you feel that you have to kind of compromise on your experience. You can absolutely get earplugs these days that will allow you to still kind of have that amazing night out.
4: You know, I'm not sure it's just a Gen Z thing. When was the last time you really saw anyone at a concert with earplugs?
5: There's a similar attitude among other age groups, but we know that Gen Z are going to these environments probably more frequently than your millennials or your Gen Xers.
4: Yes. Okay. I can vouch for that.
5: But it's really important that, you know, whatever age you are protecting your hearing as well. So this isn't just advice for Gen Z. This is advice for anybody that might be going to those kind of loud noise events.
4: Fair enough. And you're right. It's not just concerts. I'm also thinking about sporting events or even the fitness class at the gym, or ride on the subway. even like scrolling Instagram with earbuds on for hours on end, I think, you know, can all put stress on anyone's ears, no matter how old you are.
5: Absolutely. And while this research that we were looking at was focusing on loud events, we know that there are risks around headphone use as well. So there's some really good things to reduce your risk of noise exposure through headphone use. And that, you know, the easiest thing that you can do is literally just turn the volume down a notch, and that will do a huge amount of good in reducing your risk. Other things that you can do is make sure that you are taking regular breaks when you're wearing headphones. So if you're listening to music for, say, an hour, just have 5 minutes of break, of quiet, and that will really help your ears kind of recover and, you know, reduce the risk of damaging your hearing. And you mentioned the subway there. We also, in the UK, there's a lot of news around our system in London, the Tube. There's, you know, people talk about the noise levels on that. And actually, if you are anywhere where there's quite a lot of background noise and you're wearing headphones listening to music, make sure you're not increasing the volume to kind of like a dangerous level to try and drown out that external noise, because that's a really, you don't necessarily realize how loud you're making your headphones. And if you've got noise cancelling technology in those headphones, make sure that's switched on as well, because that will really help.
4: Frankie Oliver, audiology manager at RNID. It's a national charity in the UK that supports people with hearing loss. Frankie, thank you.
5: Thank you so much.
6: The NBA is punishing a big star and its richest team owner. The league has suspended LA Clippers owner Steve Ballmer after finding the team violated its cap on team salaries. Ballmer has been fined $30 million. We should say Ballmer's wife, Connie Ballmer, is a financial supporter of NPR. As for the Clippers, the team lost first-round draft picks for the next 5 years. And the player at the center of this is Kawhi Leonard of the Clippers. The NBA says he has to pay $700,000 for a scheme, giving him more than he was authorized to make. Let's talk now to sports columnist Miriam Swanson of the LA Times. Miriam, welcome.
7: Hi, thanks for having me. Appreciate it.
6: For those of us not watching too closely, how does the NBA salary cap work, and how, in the view of the NBA, did the Clippers violate it?
7: So the salary cap is put in place to maintain competitive balance so that, you know, an owner like Steve Ballmer, who owns the Clippers and is worth about $152 billion, according to Forbes, can't just buy anything and everything he wants. But it turns out the NBA, you know, Pablo Torre finds out that the Pulitzer Prize winning podcast did an investigation and found that the Clippers had apparently circumvented that salary cap by sort of systematically facilitating multi-million dollar endorsement deals with a company called Aspiration. The NBA did a third party investigation and found out that it appears that they did that with multiple of the team sponsors and sort of set Kawhi up with lucrative deals that are against the NBA's rules.
6: These apparent endorsement deals, were they, or some of them, kind of sham deals?
7: Yeah. Famously with the Aspiration deal, sort of it was this carbon offset company where if you invested in them, they would plant trees to negate your company's carbon. Kawhi got a like $28 million deal with them and never did any endorsing for them. Yeah, he didn't appear in anything. He didn't post anything on his social media. He sort of just took the money and it did no work.
6: Yeah. And briefly, can you talk a little bit more about what the Clippers are saying?
7: The Clippers say they vehemently reject the NBA's findings. They say that the NBA sort of led them astray with how the investigation was going. They plan to fight it. They cannot go to arbitration with the league. In their mind, they followed the rules as far as introducing Kawhi to these sponsors. The NBA obviously sees it differently.
6: Miriam, you have a column in the LA Times. The title kind of says it all. Quote, Kawhi Leonard is a Hall of Fame scam artist who deserves Clippers fans booze. Booze why?
7: They cannot go to arbitration with the league. In their mind, they follow the rules as far as introducing Kawhi to these sponsors. The NBA obviously sees it differently.
6: Miriam, you have a column in the LA Times. The title kind of says it all. Quote, Kawhi Leonard is a Hall of Fame scam artist who deserves Clippers

0: have charisma to, you know, break through in this entertainment ecosystem. Mm. Kawhi was not a star. I mean, they call him the fun guy, ironically, because he is so sort
1: of boring.
0: He
1: doesn't smile, right. You don't see a lot of emotion on his face.
0: Right, yeah. Exactly. And he never really did much to connect with Clipper fans. And nonetheless, Clipper fans have been long-suffering, very loyal, and they stuck with him, they rode for him, they defended him. He played only about 60% of regular season games.
1: Injured a lot. Yeah.
0: But it wasn't only that he was injured, it was that the team would be secretive about how he was injured and when he was coming back or if he was coming back or if he was injured at all. And it kind of drove people up the wall. Mm. They brought him in, the big fanfare, and now we find out they did way more than anybody realized. And they never even made it to an NBA Finals. They made it to one Western Conference Finals, and yes, that was without Kawhi because he was injured. His message yesterday, he made a statement that he basically just kind of shrugged it off and said, well, you know, some people in my inner circle did some things and now I'm going to go to Toronto and enjoy a clean slate. And it felt very disrespectful to these fans who'd been, you know, cheering for him and supporting him and defending him all this time.
1: Yeah,
0: so
1: yeah,
0: I think they feel burned.
1: Kawhi Leonard has to, according to the investigation, pay a bunch of money back. Going forward, what does this mean for the Clippers?
0: I would say Kawhi has to pay back one game's salary, basically.
1: It is
0: a bunch of money,
1: yeah,
0: to most of us, $700,000. For the Clippers, they really got the hammer, though. They're losing 5 first-round draft picks, all told. They have to pay a $30 million fine. Steve Ballmer, who loves to go to Clipper games, loves to be seen at Clipper games.
1: He's always there, front row, right?
0: Yeah. Absolutely. Suspended for a year. The president of business operations, Gillian Zucker, suspended for a year. President of basketball operations, Lawrence Frank, is suspended for 6 months. And the 5 draft picks is interesting because when they signed Kawhi initially as a free agent in 2019, he demanded that they go and trade for another star. And so the Clippers traded 5 first-round draft picks to bring in that star, Paul George. And so now, basically, he's cost them 10 first-round draft picks, which in the NBA is a huge, huge deal.
1: I feel for Clippers fans. Do you have a word for them?
0: Hang in there, guys.
1: Yeah.
0: But yeah, they've been through it. Yeah, if there's any fan base in America, probably, that has hung tough through some tough times between Donald Sterling and now this, is those folks.
1: Miriam Swanson is a sports columnist for the LA Times. Miriam, thank you so much.
0: I appreciate you guys.
1: You're listening to Hear It Now.
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4: Well, and you just mentioned idea leaders. For if anybody is like, what's an idea leader? We have to bust the jargon here, our own jargon, right. Little internal jargon. Idea leader is what we, a term that we give to people who set up a donation of $100 or more a month. So annually.

0: That works out to be about $1,200 or more. So these are generous donations that we get, and we have this special name for it, Idea Leader.
1: It's a significant contribution. Not everyone really has that level of commitment, but for those who do, we really, really appreciate it. But of course, whatever amount works for your budget.
0: Absolutely.
1: A lot of people contribute $10 a month, and that is wonderful. Also, you get a chance to get our brand new IdeaStream stainless steel tumbler. It's a 40-ounce mug.
0: This is a huge mug.
1: It's big. What I like, it makes me look smaller. You know, I hold this thing, and I kind of...
0: Okay.
1: I don't look so giant.
0: You don't look as tall.
1: No.
0: Kind of
1: like...
0: That's a lot of coffee if you drink coffee.
1: Not recommended to fill this with coffee. 40 ounces. But if you, you know, water is one suggested beverage. A lot of people push... sparkling water.
0: Yeah, I like the
1: fizzy water.
0: I like to call it bubbly, but yeah,
1: bubbly water. There's a lot of, you can work that out. Once you get it, we'll send it in the mail to you when you call 844-217-8897. This could be a family heirloom, really. These things are
0: going to last. Oh my goodness.
1: This is going to outlast the apocalypse.
0: Well, this will last a long time too. I have right next to me the IdeaStream tote, which is...
1: It's sturdy.
0: Bigger than a lunch bag, not as big as a grocery bag, somewhere in between.
1: Yeah.
0: And it's sturdy and it's stylish, and it says IdeaStream Public Media.
1: You can
0: on
1: have
0: it.
1: Both of them too. We have on the go package where for one $15 per month contribution, we'll send you both of these cool things.
0: Yeah.
1: And you can proudly display your support for WKSU and IdeaStream. We do see people
0: walking
1: around.
0: And thanks for doing
1: around.
0: That, yeah. Right? It's always great to be somewhere and see somebody wearing a shirt or see a bumper sticker.
1: I give them the high,
0: bag.
1: You know, just like the thumbs up,
0: thumbs
1: you know,
0: up.
1: Like
0: yeah.
1: wink, wink,
0: wink,
1: you know, whatever.
0: Yeah, salute.
1: Every now and then people say, you know, are you that guy on the radio kind of thing? And they always say, you know, I'm a supporter. And they're proud of it. And I really appreciate that. I appreciate everybody listening, and especially people who have made this campaign successful
0: so far.
1: We're not over yet, but everyone who's called in, 844-217-8897, or contributed online at WKSU.org.
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6: I'm Scott Tong in Washington, D.C. This is Here and Now. College students across the country are back on campus, and while the hallways may be bustling, a study published earlier this year in the Journal of American College Health found more than half of U.S. college students report feeling lonely. The study, conducted at the University of Cincinnati, involved nearly 65,000 students at more than 120 schools. And the researchers found the students who use social media at least 16 hours a week had significantly higher odds of reporting loneliness. Sasha Joe is an assistant professor of public health at Wayne State University, and I spoke to her about the unique challenges students face back in February. So why? Why are so many college students lonely?
7: This is a great question. So, you know, the study that you reported aligns similar to kind of what we've seen in the national study that I work on, that is out of both Wayne State, University of Michigan, Boston University, and UCLA, where about like 52% of students are expressing that they have high degree of loneliness. And, you know, one explanation that I think you mentioned was this excessive social media use, right?
6: Yeah.
7: Like this using social media, I mean, not surprisingly, it's replacing real world interactions, meaningful real world interactions, right? It could be worsening isolation that already exists, certainly exacerbating anything that's already existing. And I think for college students and even adults beyond college years, excessive time online can really crowd out like offline interactions, right? It crowds out sleep too and campus involvement and erodes a lot of these networks that actually protect and works against loneliness.
8: Yeah. And speaking of society-wide going beyond college students for a little bit, you know, we've spoken on this program a couple times to Dr. Vivek Murthy, the former Surgeon General, and he declared loneliness an epidemic when he was Surgeon General back in 2023. Epidemic is a big word. Do you see it that way?
7: You know, it is a big word. And I can only speak to kind of the population within my expertise, which is this like 18 to 25 year age range where it's of kind of traditional students in higher ed. And I think college students are particularly vulnerable because they're at this time of their lives from a developmental perspective where they're leaving their existing social networks. Many are living away from home for the first time. They're adjusting to kind of new environments and redefining their childhood identities that could at baseline destabilize belonging. And then you think about the structure of colleges and how it really fosters sometimes like fragmented relationships, right? Like these large lectures, changing your roommates, short academic terms. It already makes it hard to move from acquaintances to having secure friendships. And then you add this layer of social media where we know that, you know, from existing studies for college students in particular, like this heavy use, this passive use can really exploit these existing vulnerabilities already happening at this developmental stage.
8: We've been talking about loneliness, other large-scale surveys of this age group, very data-rich, find high rates of depression, suicidal thoughts. I mean, in some cases, maybe ticking down a little bit, but still at numbers that many professionals find worrying. In your view, is this all connected?
7: It's definitely connected. You know, there is a strong connection between loneliness and mental health symptoms. Loneliness is a risk factor for depression and anxiety, right? We know that chronic loneliness elevates stress hormones. It's related to raised blood pressure. It increases just general kind of severe psychological distress. And I think for this age range in particular, it's significant because we're at an epidemiologically vulnerable stage too. So this traditional age of college students directly coincides with age of onset for lifetime mental illness in that like 75% of lifetime mental illness will onset by age 24. So many college students are actually experiencing mental health symptoms for the first time or an intensification of an underlying concern. And then you add chronic loneliness to this, and you add another layer of social media, and we do kind of have a really concerning situation at hand.
8: The question, I guess, is what can colleges and universities do? I have one in college now. I've put two through university, have had these conversations. I know in many cases, because they're not connecting with other people, are not going to look for professional help. They're not going to say it out loud and say, I had this problem and I need help. So how can the universities help?
7: That is the question, right? So, you know, I'm going to kind of give you some insight both from my research and also like anecdotally from what I've seen as a professor.
8: Sure.
7: So I think that there's some evidence, like research evidence out there where interventions that target the passive use of social media, when we're really targeting kind of limiting scrolling time, you know, nudging students to be more active and purposeful in their online engagement, that's shown some kind of promise in improving mood and reducing loneliness. There's a report that's actually coming out of our research team, the Healthy Minds Network, on peer support programs and kind of its evidence around effectiveness. So these programs complement clinical care as a way that you can really build connection and belonging. So there's like different models of this. There's like peer-led education, group-based support, advocacy groups, online peer forums, and so forth. And as a professor that teaches undergrads, I think about social connectedness all the time in my course design. So I really try to incorporate a lot of small group work into my courses and semester-long projects in groups to give students this opportunity to really get to know a smaller group of their peers, right? Because I think just having kind of consistent time in person with other students and other peers is really important when we're addressing things like loneliness.
8: What about the students who don't talk about it?
7: Yeah, and I think that that's what's kind of dangerous about kind of the social media, the TikToks and the AI, right? It often kind of delays like you actually seeking support when you need it. And for those students, that's tougher. And I think some of, again, like the low-hanging fruit here is for faculty to do some psychoeducation in their classrooms, right? Like students are showing up class and maybe, like I always talk about mental health in my class, and I am a mental health researcher, so it is a little unfair, but I think it's important for students to know what the early signs are, right? Like what is a level of stress that is not just normal stress, right? Yeah. And also I think normalizing my own struggles, like I think students feel better when they know that what they're going through isn't just unique to them. Like this is like a normal part of development, and it's also normal to seek additional support. Many of the students that I see don't even know we have like a campus counseling center where they can get support for free without it showing up on their insurance statements, right? Like just that piece of information I think is really valuable to share.
8: Yeah, and good for them to know that, right? This is not shared with anybody, not shared with family members.
7: That's right.
8: Important. Yeah. Do you have any suggestions, advice, Professor, for parents of college kids like me, who are far away, you know, from their children and wondering what to look for?
7: I think for parents, there's a psychoeducation piece involved here too, right? So making sure you know what the warning signs are. You know, like it is hard to connect you with your child in the same way when they're in a different state or a different, even a different, you know, region of the same state, you know, watching for warning signs, sleep changes, kind of withdrawal, both from you, social withdrawal, appetite or mood changes, increased substance use. These are kind of like warning signs that are fairly common in changing kind of mental health states. And then helping with like practical steps like insurance, which is so objectively complicated, could also be really helpful. And then again, I can't emphasize enough, right? Like normalizing common struggles, like making friends, coursework being challenging, feeling homesick. These are all normal things. Let's talk about them. And let's talk about how important it is to care for our mental health and reinforce kind of habits that can improve our well-being. Like I think sleep for college students is huge, right? Yeah, college students do not sleep enough. They are not eating regular meals, often nutritious meals, you know, prioritizing some movement during the day, especially outside. So these kind of just healthy habits of life, like reinforcing those when you're away from your child is important. And then of course, breaks from screens and socializing in person as much as possible.
8: Sasha Joe is Assistant Professor of Public Health at Wayne State University in Detroit. Professor, thanks so much for the time.
7: Oh, of course. My pleasure.
8: And you are listening to Here and Now.
9: 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Hope this contribution can help, and I challenge anybody else out there who's thinking about it to put their money where their mouth is and keep everything running smoothly. Appreciation to everybody. Bye-bye.
1: Yeah, thanks a lot for that message. 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This is Member Appreciation Day. I'm Jeff St. Clair. Carrie Wise is with us.
0: Hi.
1: As we head into the 1 o'clock hour.
0: Thank you for calling and for sharing that message. You're absolutely helping. This everybody is helping. Everybody's doing their part by being a member. Member Appreciation Day means we're celebrating you. That everybody who has called in, 844-217-8897, you could still call. And you can also go online at WKSU.org. And we're doing that before 7 p.m. That's when we're going to wrap up this campaign. But we are thanking everybody for their pledge of support. You're making what we do possible.
1: Up ahead on Here and Now, we'll take a look at the controversy over mail-in ballots. And we'll travel to North Carolina to see how that is playing out. right now is the time for you to call 844-217-8897. And this last Here and Now episode of our Fun Drive, we are powered up. And thank you so much to everyone who has called and contributed toward our $100,000 goal. And but we're not done yet. We are wrapping things up at 7 o'clock tonight, but still at just 3 minutes before 1 o'clock, we're waiting to hear from you.
0: And we are hearing from some people. So let's go ahead and say thank you to Deborah from Youngstown, Patricia from Concord Township, Amy from Westlake, Kathleen from Cleveland. Very geographically diverse representation in this group. Lake County, Cuyahoga County,
1: Mahoning, Geauga.
0: We appreciate everybody calling with their support. 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I am the arts editor, and so my field is focused on arts and culture happening around the region. We were just talking about a really interesting show that is showing in Canton about the life of the artist Ernie Barnes.
1: Yeah, it's a great exhibit of his work. He had an interesting life of being an NFL star and then going to painting. And if you've ever seen Marvin Gaye's The Sugar Shack painting, it was on
0: the Good Time Show.
1: Growing up, I saw that featured on the Good Time Show. You can see it in person at the Canton Art Museum right now.
0: Well, see, and those are the things that we get to dive into, let people know every Thursday. And today's Thursday, we have our list of things to do around the region. We've got a fresh crop of things to do for your Labor Day weekend, which of course includes the Cleveland Air Show, which I could hear on my way into the
1: practicing.
0: Building. They're getting ready for a spectacular show. I think the weekend weather looks a little cooler, so that should be good for that. But yeah, you can get the to-do list, this list that we provide every week, to your inbox. And so you don't even have to do much other than sign up, and then every week we'll send this list to you. 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
0: we
1: it
0: do.
1: There online.
0: Yeah, there's even if you're hanging on to summer, there's a beach towel.
1: Yeah.
0: You could take that to Edgewater or Mentor Headlands and lay that out. And
1: I was wearing it yesterday, sort of as like a Olympic,
0: I thought maybe you were cold in the office.
1: It was freezing yesterday. Yeah,
0: that's a problem.
1: I wore long sleeves today.
0: Air conditioning inside.
1: I figured it out.
0: Yeah, but thank you. 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
1: And see the thank you gifts. 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
11: Live from NPR News, I'm Lakshmi Singh. The former leader of the Federal Emergency Management Agency says the Trump administration is no longer trying to dismantle the agency. NPR's Rebecca Hersher spoke with David Richardson in one of his first interviews since leaving the agency late last year.
12: Richardson took over at FEMA in May 2025.
13: I went there for three things. To get FEMA through hurricane season, either shut it down or drastically reduce its size and essentially get it ready for rebranding. That's why I went.
12: He was at the agency for about 6 months and says during that time, the Trump administration changed course. And now the country's top disaster agency is here to stay. FEMA and the White House declined to answer questions from NPR about the administration's goals for the agency. Rebecca Hersher, NPR News.
11: Gloria Steinem, a name synonymous with the women's liberation movement in the second half of the 20th century, died yesterday. No cause of death was disclosed. She was 92. Through her work as a social justice activist, journalist, and co-founder of the famed Ms. magazine, Steinem helped lead the fight for more protections regarding abortion, sexual harassment, domestic violence, among other issues that have directly affected millions of historically marginalized people. Every year, the Ig Nobel Prizes are awarded for research that's entertaining and thought-provoking. NPR's Ari Daniel says for the first time, the ceremony took place outside the U.S.
14: Mark Abrams founded the Ig Nobel Prize in 1991.
15: Before last year, almost every winner would find a way to travel to the ceremony from around the world. Last year, of the 10 winners, we ended up with only 6 of them at the ceremony.
14: 4 didn't want to come to the U.S., citing safety concerns related to unpredictable immigration and visa protocols. So this year, Abrams and his team decided to hold the ceremony abroad, in Switzerland. As for the prizes, the Biomechanics Award went to a team that developed a more rigorous definition of kissing. And the Physics Award was for a group that built the theory around and then prototyped a splash-free urinal. Ari Daniel, NPR News.
11: Today, a federal judge in Boston is considering whether to continue barring the U.S. Postal Service from carrying out changes to mail-in voting ahead of the midterm elections in November. U.S. District Court Judge Indira Talwani said at a hearing today that the USPS has not explained how it planned to regulate mail ballots as part of an executive order from President Trump. We should note the USPS is a financial supporter of NPR. Tomorrow, North Carolina will be the first state to start sending out ballots to voters. This is NPR News.
16: Local news now from WKSU IdeaStream Public Media. Good afternoon, I'm Josh Boos. Republican candidate for governor Vivek Ramaswamy is challenging Democratic rival Amy Acton to debate him, but Acton says she won't. Ramaswamy has accepted invitations from CNN and Cincinnati's WLWT, while Acton's campaign says she won't debate him because of what she calls dishonest attacks on her and her family. The last Ohio gubernatorial debates were in 2018. Organizers of a conference in Toledo this week on Lake Erie algal blooms believe the tide is turning in the fight against toxic algae. Here's IdeaStream Public Media's Jeff St. Clair.
17: Cyanobacteria, or blue-green algae, are one of the oldest life forms on Earth. They produce the oxygen necessary for animal life. They also produce deadly toxins. This happened in 2014 when an algal bloom in Lake Erie shut down the water supply for nearly 500,000 people. But Sarah Geyer, with conference organizer Ohio Sea Grant, says things have improved since 2019 when the state launched a program to reduce the fertilizer runoff from farms that fuels the algal blooms.
18: Phosphorus going down the Maumee River, so that's the largest source of nutrients to Lake Erie, has declined in the past several years.
17: This week's conference focuses on changes in how fertilizers are used and building wetlands to contain runoff. Jeff St. Clair, IdeaStream Public Media.
16: Ohio Governor Mike DeWine is asking President Trump to declare a major disaster after severe storms, flooding, and 17 confirmed tornadoes hit the state last month. The request covers 23 counties, including Richland. Preliminary assessments found more than 1,300 homes and businesses with damage, including at least 50 of those destroyed. And the National Weather Service says the chance for showers and thunderstorms will continue throughout the afternoon and going into the evening hours, low temperatures around 70. And the chance for showers and thunderstorms will continue tomorrow for the start of Labor Day weekend, highs in the low 80s. It's 106.
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1: And thank you as well. Sound like he was driving.
0: Yeah, Scott was driving.
1: Keep your eye on the road. 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
0: That's right. I'm Carrie Wise here with Jeff St. Clair.
1: I forgot to intro. Yeah, I just was talking on the radio with that news spot.
0: About algal blooms?
1: Yes, part of my new job as a science reporter. I was, you know, talking to those people about that. And it was funny, Carrie. I almost didn't do that story because it's good news.
0: Well, we have a little bit of everything. It can't all be serious and, problems. We have to have good news, too, which is a lot of what I get to focus on in the arts. Right. There's often a lot of stories of healing and joy. And so, yeah, I am the arts editor here at IdeaStream, and it's Member Appreciation Day.
1: We are very grateful for everyone.
0: Powered by you. Thank you. It's Member Appreciation Day, where we're saying thank you for calling and being a part of this fund drive. This is our eighth day. It's the last day. You can still call before 7 o'clock tonight if you haven't. 844-217-8897. WKSU.org is available for your online use. But yes, please give us a call and join the fold. Become a member if you aren't already one. Today,
1: I take a look at these the Lake Erie forecast for toxic algae, and I looked at it for this week, and I said, I haven't seen one that good in a long time. So I called them up, and I said, what's going on? They said they are seeing progress in cutting down the nutrients that feed the toxic algae, and that stuff is bad news. We do bring you good stories, positive things every now and then.
0: Yes.
1: And of course, they're not done with it yet. There's still lots of room to go to improve the quality of the lake. But things are improving every now and then. We're going to bring it to that side of the news to you as well. It's not all doom and gloom every day. Making sure that it's paid for, though, that is a challenge. And we're so grateful for everyone who's contributed so far. And we're wrapping things up very quickly. Just, a few hours now this evening with Amanda Rabinowitz and crew. But right now, Carrie and I are asking for your support of Here and Now. 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
1: A sustaining member.
0: Yeah, signed up. 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Like, think of it like a subscription or something where it's set up to keep going. And then Donald from Cuyahoga Falls. Thank you.
1: Donald, thank you so much. And Mr. Anonymous, calling 844-217-8897. Online, it's WKSU.org. Quick and easy. You'll feel good about it. That's one thing people, you have this inner dialogue.
0: Good news and feel good about what you do.
1: It's hard to imagine positive things, but it's true. You say you're driving down the road, and you're like, oh, yeah, they're talking, blah, blah, blah. But when you actually do it, it is a good feeling, knowing that you did the right thing, and knowing that you're supporting a service that you're already using, and also supporting a valuable asset for the community. All of those things contribute to your good feeling when you become a member. And it can be at any amount.
0: That's
1: you don't
0: right.
1: have to break
0: Whatever
1: the bank.
0: Works for you.
1: Whatever works for your budget. Could be as little as $5 a month to become a member in good standing. You get the mug at $10 a month. Whatever works for you. WKSU.org is the place to go. And thanks.
6: From NPR and WBUR, I'm Scott Tong in Washington, D.C.
5: I'm Peter O'Dowd in Phoenix. It's Here and Now. We're waiting for a ruling from a federal judge on the fate of President Trump's effort to use the Postal Service to restrict voting by mail. As of right now, that plan is blocked. But as the legal fight continues, states are getting ready to send out ballots for the upcoming midterm elections. In North Carolina, ballots go out tomorrow. Don Hurdle is director of the Board of Elections for Alamance County next to Greensboro. Don, welcome.
3: Hello. How are you?
5: I'm doing well. How are you? You're getting these ballots ready to go out tomorrow. How's that going?
3: We plan on mailing out over 500 currently civilian ballots, and we have close to 70 military and overseas ballots. We emailed those ballots out.
5: Well, and just so I understand, you know, the president has tried to restrict mail-in voting. He wants states to send a list of approved voters to the Postal Service. As I said, that's on pause right now. Is that legal fight affecting what you're doing to get these ballots ready?
3: That particular federal law does not affect North Carolina, as North Carolina doesn't use that system that is with the post office.
5: Not yet, anyways.
3: Right, not yet.
5: Okay, so you do have some other balls in the air at the state level. North Carolina's Republican-led State Board of Elections has recently made some changes, including reducing early voting on Sundays, and the board may also try to get some new changes through tomorrow that could affect absentee ballots. How does that affect you? If you don't know the rules yet, but you're there trying to send these envelopes out in the mail.
3: We are just preparing as the current law is in effect as of today. And if there's a halt between now and the time they are to be mailed out tomorrow, we'll address it then. But as of right now, we are moving forward with mailing out absentee ballots tomorrow.
5: Sounds like you're saying business as usual, but does it concern you as an elections official that there is so much uncertainty this close to that deadline?
3: We're used to that. This is basically, we're used to uncertain laws changing. Like in 2020, it was like day-to-day changes. We just anticipate law changes last minute. We have to be ready to pivot and go with the way the law is telling us to go at that moment.
5: I hear you, but pivoting at the last minute might make some people think, well, maybe my vote won't get counted. Are you getting questions from voters about all this?
3: We've got a few questions from voters that are watching the news, and we just tell them, reassure them that if they abide by the instructions on their ballot and their ballot is returned properly sealed, properly with all the correct signatures, and that they should not have an issue with their ballot counting.
5: I do want to ask you about something that Homeland Security Secretary Mark Wayne Mullen said this week to reporters about the possibility of ICE agents at polling places. Let's listen to that.
4: The only reason why we would be at polling places if there is a threat to that polling place, or we're serving to or we're serving a warrant on someone that we have been actively tracking down.
5: What do you think about that? Do you and your colleagues have a plan if ICE shows up at the polls?
3: I am currently working with our emergency management and our local, you know, state and local authorities. We're currently working on plans for that and or any situation. We have plans for every type of situation on election day or during early voting.
5: Legal experts do say that something like that could violate federal law. Is that something that you would support, or do you want to see federal agents away from polling places in general?
3: In the as long as they're outside the 50-foot buffer zone, we can't do anything. You know, they're just like any other electioneer, or they have to stay outside the 50-foot buffer zone. We're working on with our local law enforcement and emergency management, any violations within the voting enclosure or within the 50-foot buffer zone. That's our jurisdiction.
5: I see that you've been working in local elections for almost two decades, and I'm curious, as you prepare for this one, considering the climate around the country right now around voting, does anything feel different to you?
3: Every election has felt different lately. I just feel like there's more scrutiny, people watching, and I tell everybody, we are open. Everything we do here is open to the public. For everything we do in North Carolina, there, are the checks and balances and internal audits. So I just feel like if voters were more aware of that and came to meetings or came to watch our vote LNA testing, again, everything's open to the public. So we encourage that here in Alamance County so that voters do feel better about their vote counting.
5: Dawn Hurdle is director of the Board of Elections for Alamance County near Greensboro. Dawn, thank you so much.
3: Thank you.
6: Chevron is expanding its oil business in Venezuela. The Houston-based company is the largest foreign oil company operating there. Chevron says it'll invest $7 billion to double its current output. Now, days ago, the Trump administration struck a separate deal to own stakes in a Venezuelan oil company. Ali Velshi joins us to drill down, as it were. He is host and chief data reporter at MS Now. Ali, hi. Sorry for the pun.
7: Hi, Scott. It was great.
6: So, as you told us, our gas prices in America are set by global demand, global supply.
7: Yep.
6: Does this Chevron deal suggest Venezuela could really add a lot to global output? And its production has really tailed off for like two decades now.
7: A lot, yeah. So the short answer is probably, but you know, as many things have happened, the effects could be exaggerated. First of all, Donald Trump talks about a 65 billion barrel deal. That's over 100 years. Mm. Now, Venezuela's got the largest proven oil reserves on Earth, 303 billion barrels. That'd be about 17% of the world's total. That said, it's a tough oil to get to. It's heavy crude. We talk about light sweet crude in America. Mm-hmm. It's viscous, it's dense, it's hard to transport, and it's hard to process. So Venezuela needed American technical expertise, and it used to have it. ConocoPhillips used to be in there, ExxonMobil used to be in there, and Chevron used to be in there. Of the big ones, Chevron's the only one left. So basically, this is an effort to take some of the oil, the $65 billion, in exchange for the technological expertise, and to process it over time. Chevron says it should get a good amount of oil. You know, I think it's going to go up from about 250,000 barrels a day to about 600,000 barrels a day over time.
6: Yeah, now those other American companies, as you said, they left around the time Venezuela nationalized its oil industry under socialist.
7: Starting in about 76, yeah.
6: And so Venezuela for a long time made it very hard for foreign companies to make money there. Has the business environment changed? Because that's what companies respond to, right? They don't respond to who the president happens to be.
7: Yeah, a few things have happened. First of all, you know, Americans, this administration has been referring to it as stolen oil because they feel that this was oil that American companies were entitled to produce. They have now given the U.S. government this sort of a concession. A company has been formed called the North American Blue Energy Partnership. The Venezuelan government has given that company 17 oil fields for 100 years. Mm. In turn, that company has granted the U.S. Defense Department a 35% equity stake. So you can see this is very cyclical, but the bottom line is we are returning to what the arrangement used to be in that American companies or Western companies will develop the oil and process the oil and give Venezuela a sort of a commission on it. We're getting back to the pre-Hugo Chavez period, but there's been a lot of damage done to their infrastructure there, so it'll take a while.
6: Now, this company you're talking about that made the deal with the U.S. government, North American Blue Energy Partners, it's run by a controversial owner. Alejandro Betancourt has faced, you know, multiple investigations in Spain, Switzerland, in the U.S. for money laundering. He has not been formally charged, but your thoughts on the United States government, the Pentagon, partnering with that company, with that owner?
7: Yeah, that's the weird part, right? The concept of going in and getting a concession and giving the Venezuelan government a commission on it, that's normal. I mean, good or bad, that's how it worked in Saudi Arabia. That's how it worked in Iran before 1953. That's a sort of a tried and true thing. But why the U.S. government would partner with this guy, Betancourt, who, as you said, has not been formally charged or committed, but or convicted, but he's faced money laundering investigations in the U.S., in Spain, in Switzerland. Seems strange. This is a very big deal, right? 65 billion barrels over 100 years, sort of the tip of the spear back into Venezuela. Like many things that go on in this administration, we have more questions than answers on why this guy and this company.
6: Yeah. Well, President Trump has called this part of the world, including Venezuela, the Donroe Doctrine as in America's sphere of influence. We've heard that. Will these deals, I mean, the private sector deals, Chevron and other companies, as well as the U.S. government deal, for another country's resources coming after, you know, what the U.S. government did, kind of snatched the head of the country, will it bring criticism, more criticism of gunboat diplomacy, the question of resource colonialism?
7: Yeah, and by the way, this is the age-old story, right? This is not new for us or for anybody else. I remind people that we had a similar arrangement with Iran, and Iran wanted more commissions out of the whole thing, and we ended up overthrowing their government as a result of it. So, yeah, it's an old playbook. But Venezuela is desperate for funds. Like Iran, Venezuela's got massive inflation. They depend on selling oil for their currency. So, yeah, this was done at the point of a gun, but I'm not sure what option B was.
6: Right. I mean, is this a moment to I guess, ponder what many oil companies say and analysts say is, you have to go where the stuff is, right? Whether it is in Russia, Iran, yeah. Saudi Arabia, I mean, the fancy word is above ground risk, all the politics in these places, that happens to be where the hydrocarbons are.
7: That's absolutely correct. You go back to the Niger Delta in Africa. It's the same thing. The oil is, other than in Texas, in Alberta, Canada, it tends to be in either difficult political situations or hard to get to, right? The days of just drilling a hole and having the black stuff pop out of the hole are gone. Now we go to shale and we go to the Canadian hard to get out of the oil sands. Or you have offshore drilling, or you got in above Russia, Arctic drilling. So that's part of the problem, that the oil is now hard to get to and sometimes in tough political situations. So you do need a government backing you to make a deal.
6: Ali Velshi of MS Now, thank you.
7: My pleasure.
6: And coming up, one of the real world effects of higher fuel prices, how schools are managing to keep school buses running. That's next, here and now.

0: I love WKSU for so many reasons, and Marketplace is one, Fresh Air, Morning Edition. It's just there's too many to name, and I really appreciate that you guys are reporting news and providing content that is completely unbiased, and it's very, very refreshing. Thank you.
1: And thank you. I really appreciate that. A loyal listener calling in with a little affirmation there this afternoon,
2: yes.
1: Carrie Wise. I'm Jeff St. Clair. We really appreciate everyone who's called so far in our fun drive. We are wrapping things up. We're in the final hours of our Power Up campaign. And we appreciate it. Everyone who has called so far to make it possible to we still need to hear from a few more listeners, though, before we get to our goal, and that's where you come in with your contribution. 844-217-8897 is the number to call, or go online to WKSU.org.
2: Yes, we just heard from a member who called and named some of the programs that he liked. He said Marketplace. Of course, that's a great explanatory program. We do a really good job of offering explanatory reporting in our local reporting too, where we break down topics that you just might not typically understand. We did that recently with property taxes, and I know that there's some plans around election coverage that'll break down some difficult things to keep track of.
1: I'm working on a story about quantum computing.
2: I hope you're going to break that down for
1: us. I'm hoping. I still don't quite understand it. It's funny, a lot of the people I talk to don't really 100% understand how it works either, but Cleveland has one of the world's most complex computers in the world.
2: Yeah.
1: The Cleveland Clinic. And so I went to see that, and I'm talking to people who are using that machine. That story's coming up, but we do try to take complicated topics and break them down in certain ways that they're understandable.
2: Right.
1: And there's so much going on in the world that you know you can't take it all in. So we make sure that we bring you the most important stories as well and examples of how it affects people's lives. That's where our specialty in public radio. And all of it is made possible thanks to people like you, individuals.
2: Thank you. It's Member Appreciation Day.
1: And we are so appreciative. You know, Carrie, we did have an idea that we would invite our idea leaders to call in right now, people who are making a significant contribution.
2: $100 a month, $1,200 a year or more, that is what we call an idea leader here at IdeaStream. 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
1: That's basically
2: and
1: why
2: it's exciting in this room to ring the bell. And right now?
1: Yeah, it's silent.
2: It's silent. No, we're not ringing the bell right now. So maybe we've got a little more than a half an hour left in this hour. 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
1: Yeah, we have two bells now, which is even, you can hear it in stereo. 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
2: water for
1: on
2: the
1: there.
2: Day.
1: You could drink 40 ounces of water. People are saying, I'm not drinking enough water. I got the 32-ounce one here. They're like, well, you got to power
2: cup.
1: Up on that.
2: Extra cup, Jeff.
1: That's a goal for me later to increase my water intake. But right now, you can get the 40-ouncer and you know, be perfectly hydrated thanks to IdeaStream and your contribution this afternoon. It is quick and easy. You'll not only be hydrated, you'll feel good about it.
2: Well, you're supporting local journalism here in Northeast Ohio. We cover the arts. I'm the arts editor. We cover science. Jeff is a
1: science
2: reporter.
1: I'm the newly minted science reporter.
2: We cover health. We cover politics. We cover breaking news. We cover issues of the economy. 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It's not just explaining difficult topics. 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
4: It's Here and Now. The war in Iran is crimping school budgets. One out of three districts in the U.S. has had to tap into emergency funds this year to pay for gas. AAA says diesel for a school bus is near a record high at $5.78 a gallon on average across the country, nearly $2 more expensive than a year ago. Trevor Green knows all about it. He's superintendent for Yakima School District in Washington State. Mr. Green, welcome.
5: Thank you.
4: I wonder if you're anything like the rest of us driving around town checking out the price for a gallon of gas and wondering how you're going to pay for it, except for that you've got a bunch of school buses and diesel fuel you got to buy.
5: Well, absolutely. The nice thing for us is we're adjacent to a Native reservation, and so we're able to get some pricing there for the residents of our city, which brings the cost down somewhat.
4: How much do you pay for a gallon of diesel these days? Do you know?
5: Total figure would be, well, for last year in 25-26, we had about 87,000 gallons of diesel in our fleet, and we have about 75 to 80 buses.
4: Wow. All right. So that adds up quickly. This has been going on for 6 months now, ever since the war in Iran started. What kind of strain is that putting on your budget?
5: Well, we're strained in our budget. In the state of Washington, education is not fully funded, even though that's the paramount duty of the state. We do anticipate that the price level of the district could expend an additional $130,000 this coming year on diesel fuel. To put that into perspective, the average cost of a single teacher in the district is just under $140,000 with salary and benefits. So we're talking about the difference of having one teacher in our district, which is significant if you're a student.
4: Yeah. Wow. So across the country, schools are making kind of tough choices about programs and bus routes and maybe even staffing. As I said, a lot are tapping into reserves. What have you had to consider? What have you done to make up the difference?
5: We worked on offsetting the cost by rerouting our buses and changing bell times, and that should actually lead to some savings. So the good news for us is it's given us a good excuse to look at doing work or operating a little bit differently. And with that, we think we'll be able to offset the cost this year.
4: Mm. Tell me about shifting bell times. How does that help you?
5: Well, when we have multiple elementaries going at the same time, we have to have more buses out on the road. So if we can consolidate some of the routes and make them maybe a little bit longer, but half of our elementaries now start earlier, about 15 to 20 minutes earlier than another cohort of elementaries, which allows us some flexibility in having some rerouting issues and allows us to save and offset some of those costs.
4: It sounds tough for your schools. What about the families that you serve in this part of Washington State? Are they feeling the price of diesel?
5: They're feeling the price. Our families of every cost that does go up. We live in a community that's over 80%. Our students are at 80% poverty on a scale of 100%, obviously. And it does impact, prices go up and job salaries don't go up. And so that does create some decisions that have to be made, just like we're making here as a district and looking at streamlining opportunities that we have out there and looking at the challenges, as I just said, as opportunities and recognizing what we can control and what we can't. It's not, it's important not to admire the problem, but to actually come up with a solution. And we're fortunate to have a small geographical footprint. So we're actually about 15 square miles. So our routes are shorter than most of our neighboring rural districts. So I do become more concerned, I think, if you're talking about some of the elongated routes of the mountainous regions. We have Natchez, which is near us. It has probably the greatest, largest geographical area in the state and serving students in a very small district. So I would imagine it's impacting them much differently.
4: Hmm. To your point about solutions, we don't know when this conflict in the Middle East will end or when prices will eventually come down for fuel. Have you been thinking about the future? I mean, you know, maybe doing something like an electric bus so you wouldn't be beholden to the price of gas?
5: We've already explored that option. We do have a small number of propane buses as well as 6 electric buses. The electric buses that we do have were grant funded. The issue that we have with them is it's operationally challenging because they don't necessarily function as well in hot and cold weather. So they are good for us in certain conditions, and they're working well right now. But we do live in an area that will get quite cold in the winter, and typically around July, June, July, it's a little bit different for us. So we'll continue to work with the mix of having the regular diesel electric buses and propane buses.
4: Trevor Green is superintendent for Yakima School District in Yakima, Washington, which is spending well over $100,000 extra in a school year to accommodate the cost of diesel. Trevor Green, thank you for your time.
5: Well, thank you much. Appreciate it.
4: This afternoon on All Things Considered, it's been called the Super El Nino, and it's raising the risks for extreme weather around the world this year. You can hear that story on the NPR app or on your member station.
6: The world's leading Palestinian writer has been on a mission to save his most personal work, his diaries. They document decades of Palestinian life under Israeli occupation. NPR's Daniel Estrin has the story of a secret international effort to preserve them.
7: Raja Shehadeh is the most widely read Palestinian writer in English, with over 20 books published. And the award-winning author has been keeping a diary for more than 60 years, every single day since he was a teenager. He started writing it just before Israel occupied the West Bank in 1967.
8: I was feeling that we are entering into a historic period that needs to be documented. So I went about writing everything down that was happening and preserving whatever I could preserve.
7: Including the first military order posted throughout the West Bank as Palestinians came under Israeli occupation. Shehadeh, then 15, ripped the order off the wall. He's kept it in his files all these years and continued documenting every day of occupation since.
8: It's April 2nd, 2002. It was very noisy last night.
7: Like this entry, when Israeli tanks rolled into his city, Ramallah, during the Second Intifada, the Palestinian uprising.
8: I saw two big Israeli tanks, like elephants in a zoo where they don't belong, parked by our office on the main street, blocking the street.
7: His diaries capture a unique voice and a front row view of history. His meetings with world leaders, his work as a human rights lawyer, and a legal advisor during peace talks with Israel. He also writes about his anger at Palestinian leaders for signing a peace accord in the 1990s that didn't stop Israeli settlement expansion. He tells me he only divulged that anger to his diary.
8: I mean, it was good that I put all my frustration and anger in the diaries, because otherwise I would not have been able to live in Palestine, because I was so angry and so frustrated by the leadership and so critical of it.
7: But it was that moment, the Israeli raid in 2002, that he began to fear that his archives, his lifetime of documenting, were in danger. Israeli soldiers raided his home in Ramallah.
8: They went into so many homes and destroyed the private papers and the everything, and so I was worried that they would do the same for me.
7: His fears recently resurfaced.
8: In 2023, with the Gaza war and the destruction of so much of the archives in Gaza, I became really worried and thought that I must do something to preserve these diaries.
7: That led to a 2-year discreet effort to get Shehadeh's archive out of the West Bank.
8: I was very worried that the Israelis would stop it. So the first step was to digitize.
7: A team of university archivists from Scotland and England, together with a Palestinian bookseller in Jerusalem, photographed every one of

0: now at the University of Edinburgh and available to the public. Shhadeh says the diaries are important to understanding Palestinian history.
1: I understood from early on that it was a matter of staying put and persevering, because I realized that what the Israelis wanted was to make their life so difficult for the Palestinians in the occupied territories to make them leave.
0: Raja Shhadeh's archive may now be in Scotland, but the 75-year-old writer is staying put in the West Bank. Daniel Estrin, NPR News, Tel Aviv.
2: Next Friday marks 25 years since the September 11th attacks. 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
3: Here's what we heard from Julie Hernandez in Rockford, Illinois. She says she was 16 years old on 9/11, and she vividly remembers watching a big TV in her high school classroom when the second plane hit the World Trade Center. Julie told us she thought she wanted to join the military, but the events of that day took her down a different path.
4: I ended up not going into the military, so this, you know, probably changed my trajectory significantly. 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
2: That is Julie Hernandez of Rockford, Illinois. Julie, thank you for sharing that with us. Again, what was the impact of 9/11 on your life? 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

0: I love KSU. I love the sound of ideas. And Stephanie Haney, you're doing a great job. Thank you.
1: We got a fan, Stephanie Haney, the host Shout of Sound out. 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And, you know, an interesting shout-out from the Here and Now crew for stories about 9/11.
2: Yeah.
1: Believe it or not, 25 years.
2: Yeah, I'm Carrie Wise, arts editor, joined by Jeff Sinclair.
1: That's right, Carrie.
2: And it's hard to believe it's been so long, but here we are.
1: Yeah, and, you know, everyone has a story about 9/11. I think radio is a good place to share those kind of stories, you know, for people.
2: Where were you, Jeff?
1: I was in, I think it was Baltimore, where we are at a public radio conference with my wife and my little baby, our little son, and the same story. You know, we heard something happened. They pound on the door. It's like something happened in New York, and we walk out and we're watching TV, and then we see the second plane attack. You know, that kind of thing. The entire East Coast was shut down. We drove back, and I remember there was no airplanes in the sky, and it was this weird feeling like everything had stopped, and you know, everything was quiet. There were no, you know, airplanes overhead.
2: Yes, it was all that very sort of quiet.
1: Just for a few days of this numbness that happened. Everyone has a story about 9/11. I think the younger people younger than 25 years old, don't really appreciate how that changed the world in so many fundamental ways. And so it's good to have this conversation. And public radio is a great place for people to process our things. And I remember being on the, you know, going back, being on the radio, we had never had the same state of engagement with our listeners than it came in the days after 9/11.
2: Well, our members have been supporting us all through this, right? We've been here, we're still here, all because of our members. You can join us, 844-217-8897, WKSU.org. It's Member Appreciation Day here. We're saying thank
1: we
2: you
1: are
2: to
1: so
2: everybody
1: grateful.
2: Who is a member.
1: Yes.
2: If you've called during this campaign, thank you. 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If you're thinking about being a member, we're still taking calls and online donations here before 7 p.m. We had the goal of $100,000 for this campaign. So thank you for being a part of that. 844-217-8897, WKSU.org. And yeah, what you're doing is supporting the storytelling. We're going to have a lot of storytelling, no doubt, in our programs that you're going to hear, like Here and Now, as well as some local content.

0: reflecting on 9/11 and this anniversary.
1: Yeah, 25 years later on September 11th. And I think people need a feeling of coming together. And public radio really provides that space, I think more than any other broadcast media, certainly. That, you know, you feel like you're part of the community. You're listening. Everyone is a shared experience. And certainly we felt that after, you know, when a tragedy strikes, people want to come together. And the whole nation was shocked. And we, you know, public radio was the place, really, a lot of people felt comfortable. And you knew you're going to get the information you need, all the updates and all the stuff that was going on, all the responses, all the stories, everything. And we just felt like, this is community. Sometimes it's a tangible community. Sometimes it's a virtual, and we provide that both, really, frankly.
0: Yes.
1: I mean, we do go out there and have community meetups and stuff like that. 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
1: Okay, yeah. I mean, and that's just, you know, and there's 52 weeks in the year. So right now I want to do thank David and Barbara for coming in. David and Barbara from Hudson. Linda from Elyria, thank you so much.
0: Thank
1: becoming
0: you.
1: Sustaining members here in WKSU. 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
5: And I'm Peter O'Dowd in Phoenix. It's Here and Now. People around the world are remembering Gloria Steinem today, the icon of American feminism who worked for women's liberation and reproductive freedom, died at the age of 92. For Steinem, empowering women and girls was her life's work. Just this year, she published the children's picture book Rise, Girl, Rise. It was a collaboration with Nobel Peace Prize winner Lema Bowie, who campaigned to end Liberia's civil war. The book is the story of two women separated by thousands of miles and almost four decades, but connected by a desire to make the world better. Bowie and Steinem considered each other sister friends, and the book calls on girls and women to find their own sister friends for support as they strive for gender equality and justice. Here's their conversation with Indira Lakshmanan in February.
6: Gloria, we learn in this book that as a child you traveled the country with your father, who sold antiques at roadside auctions. On your travels, you write that you saw the unfairness that women and girls face. Tell us what it was that you saw and how those early years shaped you.
7: We were usually staying in trailer camps along the way, which are democratic in the sense that everyone can park there, but not so democratic because they're divided by education or by race. And the kids were always trying to overcome that. We're always playing together. And that was a symbol to me of what should be as grown-ups.
6: What was it that pointed out for you the gender inequity?
7: Well, it was very simple often. I mean, it was the woman who was in the house trailer cooking for everybody. It was the sons who got to go to school. It was the male income that was most likely to be supporting the group. You know, little kids are very sensitive to inequalities.
6: Mm. Lema, you write about Liberia, a really lush land, a childhood full of joy. You paint us a really idyllic picture of your village, your grandmother's stories and singing, and then that's all interrupted by the first Liberian Civil War. Tell us about how that shaped your life and how you witnessed injustices against women and girls that were different from how the war affected men and boys.
8: Well, we grew up in a very closely community. And so when the war erupted and there were all these conversations about divisions and ethnicity and women and girls were being mistreated, raped, abused, this is not what I grew up knowing. And I think that was one of the drive for me going into activism. My anger, my confusion was that the life that I had come to value and appreciate was now turning into a big lie.
6: And you were just a teenager when the Civil War broke out, and then soon after you became a young mother. Remind listeners of your work bringing Christian and Muslim women together as peacemakers.
8: What we had seen in all of the years of the war, where the men with the guns were the ones who were speaking. So we started this movement first, trying to encourage community women to awake for peace, mobilizing women from the churches and the mosques and the market stall. It wasn't about social ideology or political or ethnicity. It became about all of us feeling the brunt of the war. And we recognized that once we had a united voice, we could change things.
6: Well, this book is such a colorful journey. The illustrations are absolutely beautiful. They're by an artist called Ka Yang Ni. They almost look like little collages in a rainbow of colors. To give listeners a taste of what the sound of this book is like, I'd like to ask you each to read a couple pages from the book. Gloria, you first, please.
7: Well, there is a wonderful painting of diverse women sitting at a kitchen table. And the text says, "We met at a kitchen table filled with women who, like us, had a vision to build a new future for the girls of today who will be the women of tomorrow. The bright sister friends now gathered at this place with their eyes on the same horizon." Then in wonderful, colorful letters, it says, "Together we speak, together we reach, together we build. We choose, we rise, we endure, we hope, we fight, we trust, we lift ourselves and one another." It's the perfect blend of nouns and verbs, because nouns are people and verbs are action.
6: Lema, could we ask you to read two pages as well?
8: Okay, and my page is yellow, and there are many colors of people mobilizing, organizing, writing posters, but this is the text. "And now the youngest among us are taking up the sisterhood, the togetherhood. They are ready to reach, ready to rise, ready to revolutionize. High above the clouds of doubt, over the tops of disharmony, past the non-believers who tell us, 'No, you can't.'"
6: I love these pages especially because we see young girls, some with hijab, some looking Western, some looking Eastern. I have to ask, why did you decide on a picture book rather than a book aimed at middle schoolers or young adults?
7: You know, we absorb our idea of truth more from pictures and from the people around us than we do from words, since we only are able to read words a little bit later in life. So I think it's important that we continue the more universal tradition of pictures.
6: Lema, what was your thinking? Do we need to start younger to get this message across before kids are even in school?
8: Definitely, we need to start younger. But also, we've heard a lot and we are seeing a lot of evil around us. It's time for us to see a lot of good colorfully, bringing all of us back to our childhood, to those moments when we didn't have biases, to those moments when racism wasn't overpowering us, to this moment when we weren't being taught our whole world is us versus them. No matter how old you are, you can still rise to the occasion. You can still be a revolutionary. You can still be a part of the togetherhood.
6: Gloria, do you feel this book was written for girls, or did you also write it for boys?
7: It's actually written for all human beings, when you come right down to it. I mean, boys and girls from every part of the world, whether or not we're accustomed to picture books or to all type books, I think you can appreciate this book.
6: Lema, you've been working for peace for more than 20 years. Gloria, you've been an activist for women's rights for well over half a century. I want to ask you both, do you think conditions for women and children have improved since you each started working in this space?
7: Our imaginations have improved, and imagination is the first step towards changing reality. Sometimes our realities have changed. There is more idea that women have the right to make our own decisions about our lives, our education, our reproduction. If we look at who are the chiefs of state, we may feel a bit less hopeful, including in the United States, because we have never managed to represent the female half of this country, which is supposed to be a democracy. So I would say we're improving, but we have a long and heartful and full of love way to go.
6: Lema, what do you think?
8: I'm an internal optimist, because if I think anything less, I won't be able to get out of my bed tomorrow. From the continent perspective, I'll tell you that I think we've made some strides, because some of the things that no one used to talk about before, specifically conversations around female genital mutilation, used to be hush-hush. Today is a public policy debate. So I feel like we're making strides, and we will not stop.
6: That's Liberian Nobel Peace Prize winner Lema Bowie and American political and feminist activist Gloria Steinem. Their picture book for children is Rise, Girl, Rise, Our Sister-Friend Journey, Together for All. Thank you both so much for joining us.
7: Thank you so much.
9: Well, that conversation from February feels even more poignant right now as we reflect on Gloria Steinem's life. She died yesterday at the age of 92. It's Here and Now.
10: 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It's hard to find that anywhere nowadays. Thank you.
1: And thank you so much. 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This is our Member Appreciation Day. Carrie Wise joins us this afternoon. I'm Jeff St. Clair. Just 5 minutes before we head to fresh air this afternoon, still time to support today's Here and Now.
0: 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We have gifts there to say thank you. 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And we have some people to thank.
1: We do. We are thanking you who are our listeners. We also have an anonymous friend from Painesville and another anonymous, a shy person from Cleveland Heights. Thanks to also David and Barbara from Hudson contributing this afternoon. You know, it's okay if you're feeling a little shy. 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Carrie, we just heard a remembrance of Gloria Steinem, who is a Toledo native.
0: Yes.
1: I did not know that. But a little remembrance of her work in the feminist movement. She died this week at the age of 92 years old.
0: Yeah, yeah. Tremendous impact. And it's interesting when people pass, you start to learn these little things about their lives. When you hear about their lives here on our programming, or you read on our website. And yeah, well, I'm sure we have something on our website by now.
1: Yeah, we do.
0: About her passing.
1: And that's another thing. You know, we are up to, we're a news station. We're making sure the latest news is there for you. We're also a community resource and, you know, a conversation convener where, you know, we are a place you go to hear people talking about the important things of the day. When you tune in, you're part of that conversation. And it's a connection that you feel, and that is why people feel that they can contribute to it, you know, because they have a personal connection. And that's how public radio has survived all these years. Since Gloria Steinem just, you know, got started back in the 70s. Public radio was there as part of that ongoing movement, and she was on public radio with all those pioneer women who got things rolling. And, you know, we are turning the page, I suppose, as a culture. And I don't know where it's going. I who knows? 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
12: From WHYY in Philadelphia, I'm Terry Gross with Fresh Air. Today, it's back to school and back to debates over how tech is used in the classroom. Tech giants like Google and Microsoft have been competing for years to get their laptops, devices, software, and more recently AI chatbots into public schools, even offering free training programs for teachers and students. These brands are helping shape what and how children learn.
13: Some teachers are using AI to generate their lesson plans and assignments and their quizzes. And then kids are using AI to do them. And then teachers are using AI to grade them. So we just have bots talking to bots. And is that what we want education to look like?
12: That's today's guest, New York Times reporter Natasha Singer, author of Coding Kids, Big Tech's Battle to Remake Public Schools. She says these companies are motivated by good intentions and by profits they expect will continue for years to come. First News.
14: Live from NPR News, I'm Lakshmi Singh. Vice President J.D. Vance is holding the first White House press briefing since Press Secretary Karoline Leavitt resigned. Vance is celebrating Washington's new oil deal with Caracas. The U.S. gains a majority stake in more than 65 billion barrels of oil through its agreement with Venezuela's second largest private oil company.
15: It's good for Venezuelans, it's good for anybody who's buying gas, and it's good for the American taxpayer as well. So it's very much a win-win thing. We're very proud of it. And I also just think that it gives supply stability in the energy market.
14: As an extension of the agreement, Chevron says it'll double its production in Venezuela over the next 5 years. As NPR's Julia Simon reports, that would have implications for the environment.
16: These Chevron assets in Venezuela are some of the most planet-heating oil assets on Earth, says Basha Madavi, political science professor at University of California, Santa Barbara.
17: This expansion is effectively a carbon bomb. And so if Chevron does produce this field, that's roughly 52 million tons of carbon dioxide equivalent per year additional.
16: He says that's equivalent to the emissions of about 12 million gas-powered cars. Chevron did not respond to a request for comment. The Chevron announcement comes as the United Nations says the world has passed a dangerous threshold for global warming. Julia Simon, NPR News.
14: People across Iran are assessing the damage from a heavy wave of U.S. airstrikes. Tehran is reporting military and civilian casualties, while the U.S. says its forces struck Iranian military targets. NPR's Hadil Al-Shalchi has the latest from Istanbul.
18: The U.S. military said its recent wave of strikes were in response to recent Iranian attempts to attack commercial shipping in the Strait of Hormuz and against American service members based in the region. According to a statement released by the Islamic Revolutionary Guards Corps, four members of their aerospace division were killed in U.S. strikes on Tuesday. The Iranian Ministry of Health said that four people were killed during a U.S. strike on a wedding in southern Iran. The U.S. military did not comment on that particular incident, but a U.S. Central Command spokesperson acknowledged there were reports of civilian casualties during Tuesday's attacks. Iran retaliated on Tuesday by targeting the Gulf and Jordan. Early Wednesday morning, Kuwaiti armed forces said it was intercepting missile and drone attacks coming from Iran. Hadil Al-Shalchi, NPR News, Istanbul.
14: Some of the most influential figures in the global fight for gender equality are honoring Gloria Steinem. She died yesterday at the age of 92. The journalist and activist spent a lifetime championing women's rights, including abortion rights. She said despite the Supreme Court's decision to strike down Roe v. Wade, her work on reproductive justice was not in vain. It's NPR.
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1: 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Thanks for tuning in. 4 minutes past 2 o'clock on today's Fresh Air, a conversation with New York Times reporter Natasha Singer. She's the author of the new book, Coding Kids, Big Tech's Battle to Remake Schools. And thank you so much if you're already a contributor to WKSU. If not, it's not too late. Right now is a great time, in fact, to call 844-217-8897. This is Member Appreciation Day. 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I'm Jeff St. Clair. Josh Booth.
20: Hey.
1: Good to see you.
20: Good to see you. Now, you've switched your role a little bit to science, focusing on science reporting. And so you moved your desk. I don't get to sit next to you.
1: Josh is my former boss.
20: Well.
1: I had to get away. You know how it is.
20: I know. You've been doing great,
1: Jeff. I have to tell you, it's so fun to be out there talking to people.
20: Just this week, we've had so many stories. The last 2 weeks, so many different stories, science-related, environmentally-related stories. So we've had a very busy last 8 days, as Jeff mentioned.
1: During
20: the fun drive. This is Member Appreciation Day, powered by you. Now, here's what happened. We had a $100,000 goal that we wanted to reach before tonight. If you have not made that goal, there's still time. 844-217-8897 or WKSU.org. And to those of you, rather, that already did contribute, thank you so much. We would not be here without your support.
1: Yeah, we are so grateful for everyone who takes that step. You know, when you're listening to the radio and you hear these fund drives, it's easy to just say, somebody else will do it or, you know, whatever. Mm-hmm. They'll stop talking in a minute and I can go about my life. But there are people who say, you know what, I guess you're talking to me. And I do have a responsibility. I have a role to play in keeping the service going and to supporting public radio. And we're so grateful for everyone who does make that step and calls 844-217-8897 or take 2 minutes. 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
20: You know, so many times I've found in the last couple of years that I've been here, I just celebrated my third year here. Can you believe
1: time
20: that?
1: Time flies.
20: Feels like I just
1: got here. I know, you're like an
20: old-timer.
1: Right now.
20: I think that what I've learned is that many listeners feel that it's their duty and they step up, especially over the past couple of years. And it has made such a significant difference in how we plan the work that we're doing, as we plan for things like the election, as we plan for big stories, showcases where we look at one topic and we cover it from every single angle that you could imagine. We couldn't plan for that if we did not have the support coming in. We know that we have the support coming in thanks to you. There's still time to contribute for this pledge drive. We have a few hours left. 844-217-8897 is the number. WKSU.org is the website.
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2: This is Fresh Air. I'm Terry Gross. It's back to school season, and in many classrooms, digital devices have replaced or supplemented books. Tech giants like Google and Microsoft have tried to get schools to buy their products and have offered tech training to teachers and students in subjects like coding, the use of AI, online safety, and basic computer tools. So what are the tech giants getting in return for this investment, and how much are they influencing what and how children and teens are taught in schools? My guest, Natasha Singer, is a New York Times reporter covering the intersection of technology, business, and education. She's written a new book titled Coding Kids, Big Tech's Battle to Remake Public Schools. She writes that in interviewing more than 100 education and tech industry figures for her book, and reviewing hundreds of school, government, and corporate documents, quote, it became clear that a handful of giants have used their money, their might, and their mammoth platforms to influence nearly every step of the education supply chain, unquote. Singer was a member of a Times reporting team whose coverage of tech industry privacy violations won a George Polk Award in 2019 and was a finalist for a Pulitzer Prize in national reporting. Natasha Singer, welcome to Fresh Air. You describe how tech companies have provided things for schools. Are they donating them, or are the schools buying them?
21: So public schools in the United States spend billions of dollars a year buying technology for the classroom, including software, math apps, but also computers for every kid. And so those are purchases, and companies like Google and Microsoft have education divisions that sell technology to schools. Then these companies provide software services, like if you're going to buy a Chromebook for every kid, then you need a system to track where the Chromebooks are, and if you're going to give tests, you have to lock down the computers, so that might cost like $12 per kid per year. So there are services that schools pay for, and then on top of that, the companies provide a lot of services that they don't charge schools for, including if you're a client that uses the Google apps for your schools, then, you know, you get Gemini, Google's chatbot. And, you know, the teacher training is often funded by tech companies or even led by tech companies. And there are other things like their digital lessons for kids on how to be proficient with spreadsheets or how to, you know, make PowerPoints or, you know, how to analyze data or how to code that the companies have funded or have made themselves. And those are often free.
2: How do the companies compete with each other to convince schools or, you know, school boards to buy their products as opposed to their competitors' products?
21: So we already have an entrenched system where school districts refer to themselves as, we're a Google district, or we're a Microsoft district, or we're an Apple district. And so imagine that if you are a wealthy suburban district that can afford to buy MacBooks for all the middle schoolers and high schoolers and iPads for all the elementary schoolers, and Apple comes with a new thing, you know, it's going to fit with the system you're using, and you're going to want to use maybe the Apple coding lessons. And if you are a huge district like Chicago Public Schools or Miami-Dade County Public Schools, and you are a Google district and your students all have Chromebooks, or you're a Microsoft district, and Google comes and says, like, you can just start using Gemini with your students, and because you already have all the software and apps that Gemini will be embedded in. And so part of it is the, like, incumbent advantage in school districts. And then when you see newcomers trying to break into this market, so OpenAI with its ChatGPT chatbot is one of the newcomers. And education is a crucial market for tech companies because if you want your product to scale and have permanence and have lifelong customers, the best thing to do is either target elementary schoolers and they're going to use your app for life, or you target teachers who are going to introduce them to kids. And so we see that OpenAI made deals with some large school districts and some small districts, and they agreed to provide ChatGPT EDU, which is a form of ChatGPT that doesn't use teacher and student data to train OpenAI's model and has some increased safeguards compared to the consumer product. OpenAI did deals with schools to train teachers on these tools and to allow teachers to use ChatGPT EDU for free for, you know, initial period of a year or so. And then, you know, the school will see how it works. Are teachers more efficient if they use a chatbot to help make their lesson plans or their quizzes? You know, are the teachers doing interesting things with a chatbot with kids? And so now, in the last few weeks, Anthropic, which makes the Claude chatbot, announced it had made a program for teachers with online lessons that teachers can sign up for to become proficient at Claude. And so you can see that the newcomers are trying to break into the space where companies like Google and Microsoft and Apple already have heavy footprints.
2: Do the companies make suggestions of what to teach with their tools? Or what kind of, like, computer literacy, whether it's AI or coding or just digital knowledge, do they make suggestions of what to teach and how to teach it?
21: They do, and I think that there's a very interesting tension here between the desire of schools and teachers and parents to want students and kids to learn the latest technology. We don't want kids to be left behind. We want them to be able to operate in this machine-laden world we're living in. But at the same time, when you have tech companies shaping the curriculum and training the teachers, they're going to teach what is good for them, but also what their worldview is. And so, you know, I've talked to these companies, and they're like, yes, AI literacy. Every kid must have AI literacy. And sometimes when I say, what does AI literacy mean? It means learning how to use their particular chatbot. And that's a very, very narrow way of thinking about AI. And so, you know, there are also moves to teach much bigger themes about AI to students, including, like, where do these generative AI tools come from? Who made them? You know, who profits from them? Because we have a handful of companies that have massive amount of data and have scraped the internet and books and newspaper archives to build their language models that are then able to make these powerful tools, right? And so, and then the question is, how do you use these tools? And what about the biases of these tools? And what about the fact that, like, if the tech industries are pushing it, they're pushing their worldview, which is machine-centered. And if you read the marketing to teachers of these companies, which I do, they're all saying something really similar. Like, Microsoft says something like, teachers, prepare your kids for an AI-driven future, right? And the Google one says something like, teachers, use our tools and help prepare students for an AI-first future. And the tech companies want kids to be prepared for the world the tech companies are building. But we're not saying to kids, do you want an AI-driven future? Do you want an AI-first future? Like, we're skipping over all the hard questions, and the tools are just helping kids and teachers bring into being the AI-driven world that the tech companies want and that benefit the tech companies.
2: It's also a world that may leave students without jobs, because a lot of the jobs will have been taken over by AI. And one example of that that you write about is that the tech companies were really pushing coding. Like, you have to teach students how to code. They'll have great jobs. And we need more tech engineers who know how to do this. We need more coders. And of course, coding is becoming really obsolete because AI is taking over the job of coders.
21: The story of how big tech companies like Google and Microsoft and the nonprofit groups they funded catalyzed computer science in schools is extraordinary. And I don't think we've seen anything like it in the history of public education in the United States. And it's part of the backbone narrative of my book. Because you see around 2011, 2012, tech executives start to say publicly, we have this really big challenge. We're growing really fast. We're innovating. We can't find enough talented software engineers to hire. And the blame lies with the public school system that's not teaching enough kids to code. And it becomes a kind of national emergency, right? There's this urgency that's created to get computer science in schools. And the argument to parents and schools and kids and teachers as really winning. It's that if we just teach every kid to code, every kid computer science, they will be able to get these high-paying, high-powered jobs, and they'll be able to change the world. And also, it will help the tech companies and the economy. And so schools really are enthusiastic about this, and you see this prominent nonprofit group called Code.org that has been funded by Google and Microsoft and others really put coding on the map in families. And schools begin to teach this, and more kids begin to take it, and you see an increase in the number of kids majoring in computer science in universities. And then, a decade later, generative AI comes along. ChatGPT and Claude are being used by software engineers and other tools like Replit to generate computer code. And the tech industry's interest in funding computer science in schools wanes. And the tech industry pivots to AI, spending hundreds of billions to build these data centers. And the tech industry is laying off tens of thousands of people. And now you get students who are graduating from college with computer science degrees who are struggling to get jobs. And so I do think, what is our responsibility as a country who told this generation that if they just coded, they'd be magicked into money and power, and especially the tech companies who drove that narrative? What's our responsibility to those kids?
2: Well, let me reintroduce you because we have to take a short break. My guest is Natasha Singer. She's a New York Times reporter covering tech in schools, and she's the author of the new book, Coding Kids, Big Tech's Battle to Remake Public Schools. We'll be right back. This is Fresh Air.
3: Hello, my name is John. I'm a longtime member of IdeaStream Public Media. Having said that, you know, this is really a fantastic way of receiving your news. WKSU is the best source of information on the face of the earth. That's why I listen to WKSU. They are unmatched in their news reporting. Thank you. Have a good day. Bye-bye.
1: Wow. John, thanks so much. Josh Boos is along. I'm Jeff St. Clair on this Thursday afternoon as we are wrapping up our fundraising campaign. And John is saying the best on earth. All right, I'll take it.
20: Wow.
1: Yeah.
20: Impressive. Appreciate that. Thank you so much, John.
1: We work very hard. You know, there are plenty of course, really great news outlets out there. But we are maybe best at serving our community and making sure people in Northeast Ohio have the stories they need and making sure your stories are told. And certainly we are super serving that, you know, our region. And that's our mission, is to make sure that we tell the story of Northeast Ohio. You can support that. We'd love to hear from you right now in our Power Up campaign. 844-217-8897 is the phone number. You can go online to WKSU.org.
20: The goal was to reach $100,000 before 7 o'clock tonight. It was an 8-day campaign. And to everyone who has donated, thank you so much. You can still contribute, though. We would love to hear from you. And this, though, is Member Appreciation Day. It's all about you. We're saying thank you so much and recognizing you for all of your help. We do have some names to mention here. An anonymous donation from Medina, an anonymous donation from Uniontown. Thank you very much. Appreciate that. We also have Leslie from Ravenna and Golda from Hiram. Thank you so much. Again, you can be on that list too. Take a step now and power up. 844-217-8897, WKSU.org. Jeff, when you were talking about you know, the local news and, you know, what we do best serving our community, which I wholeheartedly agree with you, one of the things I love that you can't get anywhere else, it's one of the reasons I wanted to work here, the in-depth feel. We go into the stories. We tell the full story. We're given the time, kind of like as you're listening now to Fresh Air. We can sit down for a whole hour and have a conversation, and you don't really hear that anywhere else.
1: A conversation about a topic that maybe many people aren't aware of is the influence that these tech giants have in our schools. You know, Google, Apple, Microsoft are donating equipment. They're holding conferences. So the nature of education is changing. And, of course, maybe students need to be part of that world as well. But what are we giving away, too, when you, you know, do these trade-offs and become embedded in, you know, one type brand of software or another,
20: no.
1: you know, that they have a more influence. Are they just building customers? Are they just like training, you know, the future consumers?
20: And then you got to take into account the data center aspect of things. How does that play in with AI? And boy, that's going to be a central issue of the election, I think, in a couple weeks.
1: I think, Josh, what public radio does best is hold these conversations, right? These things are out there, and you and I and our reporters and our editors and other national experts are making sure that the information we have is accurate, and we're pushing this out here so people know what's going on. And you're part of that conversation. We have important issues that we're facing. We as a society need to come up with solutions. Public radio is here to facilitate that process. That's our mission. We are a nonprofit. We are not here to make a bunch of money. We're here to make improve the quality of life in Northeast Ohio and make sure we have a populace who can make good decisions, because you have the information you need.
20: Yeah.
1: That's our mission. That's our goal right now. When you call 844-217-8897, you're making it possible. Contribute online, WKSU.org. And thanks.
2: This is Fresh Air. Let's get back to the interview I recorded yesterday with Natasha Singer. She's a New York Times reporter covering tech in schools, and her new book is called Coding Kids, Big Tech's Battle to Remake Public Schools. So how did getting coding taught in schools pay off or not pay off for the big tech companies?
4: I think the main payoff for companies was goodwill, right? Here are these companies coming into schools and fostering a subject that is really popular, that is advertised to help kids become not consumers of technology, but creators of technology, right? The argument was code or be coded. If you don't know how to code, these apps are going to enact themselves on you and steer your life. And instead, you could be the one making the products. I think one of the things that tech companies got was a lot of goodwill for the work they were doing to get computer science into schools. I think we see that large tech companies in the past and even now tend to hire from elite universities, elite state schools, Berkeley, UT Austin, when they're looking for kids in computer science. If you are in a small state college, it's much harder, even if you've been coding for a decade, to get hired at these companies. So I don't know the extent to which the companies directly benefited in terms of hiring, but it certainly widened the hiring pool for other industries like banking and pharmaceutical companies who also needed technologists. And, you know, Walmart, you know, huge companies, everybody needed technologists.
2: Was COVID a big turning point for tech giants like Apple and Google and Microsoft in terms of getting their products into schools? Because all the students were learning remotely.
4: Yes. The big wave of getting computers in schools had already started. You know, like in 2013, companies were shipping, you know, nearly 7 million devices to schools. But it really grew, you know, in the pandemic when everybody was doing remote learning. And it also put everything, as you know, online. And so parents were sitting at home and they were watching their kids, including their younger kids on iPads and their older kids on Chromebooks, and the teacher is using Zoom to teach them. And then they need to type things into the computer and do all these online lessons. And it, you know, became a tech-centered kind of education by necessity.
2: So what are some of the ways that the different companies who make different chatbots are trying to get their chatbots into the schools now?
4: Different companies are trying different avenues to get their AI chatbots into schools. And different school districts are doing different approaches to AI in schools. And I visited Miami-Dade County Public Schools, which is the third largest U.S. school district, because they had decided to give Gemini, the Google chatbot, to every high school student. That's more than 100,000 students. And it was super interesting because they were very careful in vetting the chatbots and figuring out whose brand of chatbot they want to use. And they had very rigorous training of teachers on privacy and safety and other things. They tried to control all the things they could control. And when I went to visit, which was early on in this process, they were experimenting with different ways to use chatbots, including this English class I went to, where they were studying the idea and writing about the idea of free will versus destiny, like in Oedipus Rex.
21: And the teacher asked students to write just a short essay in which they had to argue whether humans had free will or whether they, you know, were ruled by destiny. And they, the teacher put a rubric into Gemini to grade students on, did they have a thesis sentence? Was it strong? Did they have strong evidence to back up their thesis? And did they have a concluding sentence? So the students, you know, it was short, wrote their essays. Gemini gave them instant feedback. Some of it was, yes, you've got all the stuff. You got all the points and your thing is logical and great. And sometimes Gemini said, well, actually, your evidence does not back up your thesis sentence. Or actually, you only have one piece of evidence and you need three. And so Gemini was not giving kids feedback on their writing, whether they were literary, whether their word choice was wrong. It was just evaluating the content based on what the teacher had asked it to do. And, you know, teachers, if you've got five classes of 30 kids and you're going to have to grade 150 pieces, even if they're only a couple paragraphs long, it's a whole bunch of work. And so when I spoke to the teacher, she said, I'm going to read every single one, the same way I always read every single one. What this does is, in class, really quickly, gives kids feedback on what they're missing and what they might strengthen, and they can change it, and then they're going to submit it to me. And I'm going to see what the chatbot told them and whether the chatbot was helpful. So I think they're really interesting ways that we're going to see AI being used in schools. Now, you might not want that. You might be like, I don't want my kid talking to a chatbot. I don't want my teacher giving kids feedback through a chatbot. People have all kinds of feelings about this. But I think we're at the beginning of this, and we don't know how it's going to pan out or what uses are going to be good or what uses might be extremely problematic. We don't know yet. We're just at the start.
2: You've spoken to a lot of parents and a lot of teachers. How would you describe their biggest concerns about the use of AI in the classrooms?
21: Terry, I think there's a large thing going on in society and then specific things that parents are worried about. So, like, we're in this extraordinary moment where big tech companies are facing a reckoning and AI is the catalyst. So we see communities pushing back against AI data centers, for example. And we're seeing in New York and Los Angeles and elsewhere, parents' groups push for a moratorium on AI in schools. And I think part of that is just this feeling that tech companies have runaway power in schools and that parents don't want their kids to be guinea pigs for AI. And they saw what happened with social media. And they want there to be safeguards and proof that AI is beneficial for learning before schools use AI tools with kids.
2: Because it hasn't really been tested yet. It doesn't have a history. We just don't know.
21: Microsoft has been funding studies. And there was a study of adults using chatbots, you know, white-collar workers. And it was a study with Microsoft and Carnegie Mellon. And it found that kind of offloading tasks like research and writing to bots hindered the critical thinking of the humans. Because you're basically turning the human into a handmaiden of a chatbot, and the handmaiden is reduced to, like, checking the accuracy of what the chatbot produced. Or, you know, is this writing good? And then smoothing out the writing. And then there was another Microsoft-funded study with Cambridge University Press in the UK, which looked at students that were randomized to either use a chatbot or not when reading text passages. And the kids that were randomized to use a chatbot to summarize the reading to help them did less well in reading comprehension and retaining the information than kids that took notes by hand on the text passages.
2: Do you think you can recognize the difference between an AI-generated essay and one that a student wrote? And do teachers think that they can tell the difference?
21: So I think that there are some telltale signs of AI writing that teachers can spot. But students are clever, and the students that want to do this first get an AI to generate an essay. Then they run it through another AI and ask it to take out the signals that it's an AI.
2: Whoa, you know, really?
21: You know,
2: that's so clever.
21: There are these tools called humanizers, right?
2: Oh, I didn't know about that. Really?
21: Yeah, no, AI can insert mistakes and slang words and things to make it look kidified. You know, so I think that teachers know they have to get ahead of this by not giving kids writing to do at home. And, you know, you see some schools are going back to blue books and saying you're going to have to write this by hand in the classroom. But I also think that, like, teachers are trying to reframe the way they teach to get kids to think critically and to say, like, okay, you've written this. Like, tell me the thinking that went into this, right? Like, how did you arrive here? And so I think we're also in this race where, like, some teachers are using AI to generate their lesson plans and assignments and their quizzes. And then kids are using AI to do them. And then teachers are using AI to grade them. So we just have bots talking to bots. And is that what we want education to look like?
2: It seems like there was a turning point fairly recently in this thinking of a lot of school administrators and in the American Federation of Teachers, the Teachers Union, about the use of AI. And you offer the AFT, the union, as an example. Can you talk about how the AFT, the American Federation of Teachers, kind of shifted course on AI?
5: Yes, and I've been talking with Randy Weingarten, who's the head of the American Federation of Teachers, for more than a year about this. So last year, in July 2025, the AFT announced that it had done a deal with Microsoft and OpenAI and Anthropic to help train teachers on AI. The AFT was going to start a National Academy of AI Instruction. And at the time, Randy Weingarten said that this was really important because teachers needed to learn how to use these tools, partly because kids were using them. So teachers needed to learn how to use them just to catch up, but also because it could be efficient. You could generate emails to parents. You could generate lesson plans. It could free teachers up to spend more time with kids. And second of all, because Weingarten said it would get teachers a seat at the table with these big tech companies and help the companies shape their products to serve schools and teachers and students. So that was last summer. And she got some flack from union members who felt she had cozied up to big tech. And she said she knew that, but she felt it was the right thing to do. And then a few months ago, she gave this talk in Washington, D.C. at the National Press Club, in which she said she was wrong, that she had mistaken engaging technology that keeps kids hooked for something that was definitely going to improve learning. And she had big worries about AI chatbots, particularly these ones called companion chatbots, which befriend you, and it's, you know, ersatz emotional support. And she didn't want kids befriending chatbots. But more than that, she was concerned about the effect that AI could have on young kids. And she said she thought elementary schools should not be using AI with kids. And that was a major change from, you know, just a year ago.
2: What was the turning point?
5: Well, I think that Randy Weingarten is a very savvy politician, and the wind around AI changed in the United States. We see communities pushing back against these AI data centers that big tech companies want to build. We see this concern about these flock cameras that are going up that surveil people. We see pushback against Meta's glasses that have cameras in them that people are calling spy glasses, surveillance glasses. And then also there have been a few lawsuits, right? We see that parents are suing some of the AI companies saying that their child developed a relationship with a chatbot and the child was feeling bad about themselves. Some of them, you know, are adolescents. And the chatbot essentially helped the child die by suicide. And they're blaming the companies, you know, for making defective products that don't have guardrails for kids. And so in the midst of our concern about social media, the fact that these similar concerns are beginning to bubble up for AI, I think bothered Randy Weingarten, but also the notion that we don't know how these tools are going to work in schools and whether they're going to hinder the basic critical thinking that kids need.
2: So during the second Trump administration, he created a White House task force on AI education. And there was a meeting of that task force hosted by Melania Trump. And I want to play a clip of Google CEO Sundar Pichai talking about the tech industry's campaign for AI education.
8: At Google, we see AI as the most profound way we'll deliver on our mission and transform knowledge and learning. 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It's why we built Chromebooks for every classroom, why we have worked to make our AI model, Gemini, one of the best models for learning. 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
2: So that was Google CEO Sundar Pichai talking about the tech industry's campaign for AI education at a White House Task Force on AI Education conference hosted by Melania Trump. So, Natasha Singer, when you hear that, what message do you hear?
5: So I hear two things.
21: right? I hear one of the most powerful companies in the world saying, we've created this magical tool that's going to change the world, and it's going to transform learning, and we are going to make it available to schools, and every kid is going to be able to use it. And here you have to ask, like, who benefits, right? Is Google going to benefit more than kids? Because basically what it's doing is it's going to hook kids on its AI, and they could be lifetime loyal customers. It's not altruistic. That doesn't mean we don't want kids to learn to use these tools, but like he is saying, we are going to give our product away. It is a product. It is not a learning tool. The second thing I would say is, if you believe that public schools and education generally has a wide purpose, yes, we want to train kids with the skills of today, but also we want to help them learn how to learn. We want to help them discover their passions. We want to help them be active citizens in a democracy. You know, there's a whole bunch of things we want from schools. And if that's what you believe, then the question you're asking is not how fast can we get this AI product into the hands of kids? It's what is it that we want kids to learn? Because you notice the tech companies are not asking what is in the best interest of kids.
2: What has the Trump administration been doing in terms of AI education? And how active has it been in advocating for it?
21: So last year, the White House issued an executive order. It was April 2025, called Advancing Artificial Intelligence Education for America.

0: every subject. And then the White House set up a pledge in which it asked corporations to pledge to give money and technology and teacher training resources to help public schools teach AI. And you see a whole bunch of companies, Adobe and Anthropic and Google and IBM and Amazon and Meta, say, okay, we're going to pledge to spend this much money, or we're going to pledge to provide, you know, our AIs to schools nationwide. Like, everybody stepped up, and very few of them were educational organizations.
1: Let me introduce you here, because we need to take another break. If you're just joining us, my guest is Natasha Singer, and she's a New York Times reporter covering tech in schools, and she's the author of the new book, Coding Kids, Big Tech's Battle to Remake Public Schools. We'll be right back. This is Fresh Air.
2: My name is Sherry, and I just want to say that I enjoy NPR, and I wouldn't listen to anything else. Thank you so much.
3: 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You can listen to other things.
4: Yeah.
3: It's okay. But I know a lot of people who are like, it's locked on NPR. And I'm the same way, Josh Boos.
4: Hey.
3: Jeff St. Clair here. You know, frankly, I get most of my information from listening to the radio.
4: I was out covering an election story a couple years ago. Day of elections, and it wasn't very busy, but this lady comes up to me, and I said, hey, I just want to ask you. She goes, no, I don't want to talk to you. But I want to tell you that I just redid my kitchen, and I made sure one of the most important things was that I had my radio all designed so that I could hear NPR, and that was a big part of it.
3: Yeah.
4: And I was so impressed, and of course, you know.
3: Well, my parents had the same thing. You know, the kitchen radio was there, and it was playing NPR all the time. And, you know, people listen in different ways now. You know, I don't think we have a radio, frankly, anymore. But, you know, listen through the phone, listen in the car, streaming it online at ideastream.org. You can go to WKSU.org as well. That's where you make your contribution this afternoon. Listening habits may have changed a little bit, but the quality of the content is still there. Terry Gross, for example, has been in the business for a long time, and she's one of the best interviewers there's ever been. So maybe you know that by listening to Fresh Air every weekday here on WKSU. Today's conversation, very important, about the influence of these major tech companies in education in the U.S. All of it is made possible thanks to listeners like you. We are very grateful for everyone who has called so far this week as we get powered up.
4: Yes.
3: And we're wrapping up the fun drive later this evening. Josh, I usually hear you in the evening with Amanda.
4: Yes. I wanted to be with you today.
3: I appreciate that. You know, it's been a while.
4: It has been a while.
3: Josh is my old boss.
4: Well, you just moved across the newsroom. I mean, you're not in Japan. I mean, it's... But well, I tell you what... let me just set the stage here, if we can, because the goal here has been $100,000. That was the goal that we wanted to reach in the last 8 days. We wanted to reach that by 7 p.m. For all of those of you that have made a contribution, thank you so much. 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
4: Amy from Talmadge as well. 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
4: This is Fresh Air. Let's go back to my interview with Natasha Singer, a New York Times reporter covering tech in schools and the author of the new book, Coding Kids, Big Tech's Battle to Remake Public Schools. You know, as we were discussing, there's a lot of schools and teachers, administrators that are becoming more concerned about how AI has been used in schools, and they're trying to create guardrails and critical thinking about AI. What are some of those guardrails that industry is coming up with, and do you think that they're effective?
5: I think that there's some interesting things happening in tech companies about how can we make our tools better serve schools and to limit the ways that students can use them in ways that might be beneficial. And one really interesting example is Estonia. Estonia is a very digitally forward country, and they decided that they did want high school students to use AI because they did a poll and they found the majority of high schoolers in Estonia were already using like off-the-shelf commercial ChatGPT and other chatbots. So they went to OpenAI and they said, we want you to make a product specifically for Estonian schools in Estonian and that is Socratic and that asks questions and doesn't answer them. So if we're reading Catcher in the Rye in 11th grade in Estonia and we are giving students ChatGPT and the student comes to ChatGPT and says, tell me the plot of Catcher in the Rye, the chatbot might say, well, what do you think Holden Caulfield's motivations were? Instead of writing the essay for them. And so Estonia has created a specialized school-based chatbot. They are trying it out right now. They are doing research with a university in Estonia and also with Stanford to look at usability and uptake and eventually to look at how it changed learning. There's been some pushback. Some kids don't want to use AI. Some kids find it ridiculous. If you say to it, how can I build a birdhouse? It might say to you, you know, how do you think you can build a birdhouse, right? Like a chatbot that only asks you questions and is Socratic, you know, can't fit in all situations. But it's like, I've spoken to the Estonian Minister of Education and the President of Estonia and other folks there asking questions about it. And the Minister of Education in Estonia said to me, like, we are trying this in high schools. We're going to see if it works. Under no circumstances are we going to try this with kids under 13. And schools should not be using off-the-shelf chatbots with kids, period. Right? They should be using specialized tools that are designed for schools.
4: Meta, the company founded by Mark Zuckerberg, which also, you know, obviously it owns Facebook, but also Instagram, they had to pay, was it $17 billion in settlement after they were found to have knowingly designed a system on Instagram that would be addictive while saying to the public that it was not. Do you think that that lawsuit has added to the skepticism around AI and around the tech industry in schools? And I know that, you know, Instagram is not AI, but Meta is a really big company that we now know, like, lied to the public about knowing that they had designed something that was intended to be addictive.
5: So I think the settlement is this extraordinary societal and cultural moment because you have Meta, which is the biggest social media platform in terms of how the public thinks about social networks, right? And Meta agreed to settle this case with the attorneys general of 47 states. And I think it does play into this groundswell of parent concern over tech and AI in schools in several ways. The first is this notion that big tech has runaway power and is making decisions for kids that can negatively affect them. And social media is the case study. And, you know, I did a lot of research in my job at the New York Times on these lawsuits by the attorneys general. And they had all these documents showing over the years employees at Meta writing to Mark Zuckerberg worried about there are underage kids on our platform and parents are complaining that we're not getting them off. There are these beauty filters that we have that girls are using to transform their face, and it's actually causing anxiety about their looks. We have kids who are reporting that they're being bullied or that they are getting unwanted sexual advances, and the scale of that is really problematic. And every time, you know, people are making suggestions to Zuckerberg of hiring more safety engineers or changing features to be off by default, either he or somebody who works for him, you see in these emails, says, no, we're not going to do that. And so some of the things that the companies are agreeing to do now, like turn off notifications in the middle of the night that could wake kids up, turn off notifications during the school day, turn off the beauty filters, put in age verification in a way that's actually rigorous to prevent kids under 13 from being on the platform, are things that inside Meta, people were asking for years, and so were parents. And so I think that the news of the settlement is big. The proof is in the pudding, because Meta has also promised to make changes for years that parents feel did not go far enough. I think the way it relates to AI is also, though, in the way the system works, because the underlying mechanism of social media, which is that they work like slot machines, right? There's an endless feed. You just pull the lever, you get more videos. You pull the lever, you get more photos. You pull the lever, you see more posts, and you get more emoji hearts and things, right? It keeps you hooked with variable rewards. And when you use a chatbot and you're a kid, it's very similar. You're asking the chatbot something, you're getting an answer, it's human-like, it's interesting, it's charming, and then it says at the bottom, like, can I also help you do X, Y, and Z? Right? There's never an end. And so I think that parents have very similar worries about AI that they have had with social media. They do not trust tech companies to put in safeguards to protect kids from AI, and they do not want their kids to be guinea pigs for untested AI in schools.
6: Do tech leaders talk to you, or do they see you as being too critical?
5: Both, I think. For my book, I spoke to Brad Smith, who's the president of Microsoft. And he has been one of the leaders in the tech industry pushing for computer science in schools. And I also spoke to Maggie Johnson, who is the head of Google.org, who is his counterpart at Google in terms of, you know, supporting computer science in schools. And I'm grateful that tech executives talk to me, because I think it's really important that we understand how tech companies are thinking about what they're doing in schools. And Brad Smith said, philanthropy in the private sector is doing this work because public schools have failed to do what they're supposed to do. And his view is that public schools should be teaching modern subjects like computer science, and they were not equipped to do it fast enough, and the tech industry stepped in to help. And is it better than if schools were able to do this themselves? He said no, but it's certainly better than nothing. And he said to me, you know, think about where we would be on computer science if the tech industry hadn't stepped up.
6: What's your take on that?
5: Well, I've been having this conversation with him for 10 years. And when we started having it 10 years ago, I said to him, I get that, but when big tech companies put their finger on the scale, it tips education in certain ways that not only favor the tech industry, but can obscure equally or more important things. So, for example, schools went hog wild for coding, but what about data science? Data science is a really important subject that teaches kids to analyze data sets, to make things with data, to think about, you know, how data is manipulated by researchers, by trolls on social media. It teaches you, like, when there's statistics in the news, to understand if they're right or not. You can read a science paper and understand if this intervention is statistically significant. Data science is a major subject that kids would really benefit from using. And also, you know, you learn math, you can learn some coding. Yet we are not pushing for data science in schools. And one of the reasons is that there aren't trillion-dollar companies pushing for data science. And there aren't tech billionaires going around saying, if you just learn data science, you'll get this amazing career, right? And yet, data science is crucial. And when I talked about it with Brad Smith, he said, yeah, we need to push for all the, you know, new subjects, not just computer science, except that the tech industry pushed for the thing that benefited them.
4: Natasha Singer, thank you so much. Appreciate you coming on our show.
5: Terry, thank you so much.
4: Natasha Singer covers tech and schools for the New York Times. Her new book is titled Coding Kids, Big Tech's Battle to Remake Public Schools. We recorded our interview yesterday morning. The New York City Board of Education announced that AI will be banned in the city's public elementary and middle schools. It's part of a larger new policy that will include limits on digital devices in the city's schools. New York City is the nation's largest school system. Our interviews and reviews are produced and edited by Phyllis Myers, Anne Baldonado, Lauren Krenzel, Teresa Madden, Monique Nazareth, Thea Challoner, Susan Yakundi, Anna Bauman, and Nico Gonzalez-Whistler. Our co-host is Tanya Mosley. I'm Terry Gross.
7: 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I rely on IdeaStream and NPR for most of my news, and I just love it. It is amazing. Thank you very much, and I appreciate what you guys do.
1: 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Online, it's WKSU.org. I'm Jeff St. Clair. Josh Boos is around here 5 minutes before 3 o'clock.
8: Hi there.
1: We were wrapping up Fresh Air here with you on board. 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It's All Things Considered.
8: Yeah.
1: Our Morning Edition, Marketplace, all of it is made possible by individuals. Individuals who take a minute out of their day when we're asking, and we're wrapping up this Power Up campaign, but right now we're not there yet. We're not finished yet. 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
8: The goal was to raise $100,000 before 7 o'clock tonight. It's been an 8-day campaign. We still need you to participate. Give us a call or log on online, and when you do, you have the option, you don't have to, but you have the option to choose a thank you gift. And we have some fantastic thank you gifts. And the most popular one, I would say, Jeff, is the one that you're holding
1: the towel,
8: right now.
1: Yeah?
8: Well, this is the combo, right?
1: I was
8: here.
1: Wearing it because I was cold. Or no, it's this is my mother Teresa.
8: Looks like a blanket now, yes. People are going by staring in the studio
1: hood.
8: Here.
1: You know, you can wear this. It's a very sharp looking towel at the $12 per month level that is got our logo very prominently, written in there. So anytime you are at the beach or, at the swimming pool, people will know that you are a supporter of WKSU, that they're going to walk up to you and want to have an interesting conversation, I guess.
8: Not if you wear the towel like you're wearing it.
1: No,
8: they're not
1: going to
8: want to
1: have
8: a conversation then. I'm teasing you.
1: Well, we have lots of thank you gifts on our website that you can peruse, make your decision. It's quick and easy. You'll feel good about it once you click all those buttons and know that you did the right thing, supporting your public radio station.
8: For sure. And one of the really popular ones this time around for this campaign has been the TSA pre-check voucher.
1: Now explain that.
8: Okay, I'm going to. So you go to the airport, right? And you can now choose, if you pay, to have a pre-check screening. 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So to you and me, we don't travel all that much.
1: I don't.
8: It might not mean a lot.
1: As much as
8: but
1: I should.
8: If you are out and about a lot, especially, Labor Day weekend, for instance, coming up, we have the holidays coming up as well. 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
1: I guess people, you know, the TSA will know you're, you know, not a risk because you listen to public radio. 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
8: I think
1: the implication.
8: Yes, yes.
1: Yeah, that you get, they're like, oh, you're, you know, idea stream. Okay, you can go through. You may proceed.
8: Let them in. It's really nice, though. If you are traveling a lot, I have several relatives that are traveling all the time. 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
8: Yeah, the tumblers.
1: 40-ounce stainless steel tumbler that could be your gift for $120 annual contribution, just $10 per month. 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
10: In Spain, political tumult and daily protests. We look at what's fueling Europe's biggest migrant crisis. I'm Marco Werman. In Canada, the gloves come off. They're done with President Trump's taunts and tariffs.
11: Trump's whole life has been built around humiliating others. He wants to subjugate Canada. I don't think there's any debate about that.
10: Plus, modern food production was built on free trade, cheap energy, and a stable climate.
12: The system kind of worked, but now the same can't be said about the moment we're in. Those three conditions don't exist anymore.
10: The global food system under threat, and we remember Gloria Steinem.
13: So Gloria says that, you know, when you do something, you never know if it's going to be big or small. You have to do it as if it matters.
10: An inspiration to activists around the globe, today, here on The World.
14: Live from NPR News, I'm Lakshmi Singh. Federal prosecutors are charging an officer with Immigration and Customs Enforcement for lying to investigators about a shooting of a Venezuelan man in Minnesota earlier this year. The criminal case is not yet public, but was confirmed by a person not authorized to speak publicly about an ongoing investigation. The charges represent a rare moment of the Justice Department seeking to hold immigration officers accountable. Christian Castro, the ICE officer, was in North Minneapolis in January as part of a broad immigration crackdown in the state known as Operation Metro Surge. Authorities say he fired his weapon through a closed door and shot Julio Sosa Celis, a Venezuelan immigrant, in the leg. When the Federal Reserve meets again in less than 2 weeks, investors will watch to see if it holds interest rates steady or increases them. Board of Governors member Christopher Waller said today he's in favor of keeping the rate at its current level, depending on how the economy performs. Today, Vice President J.D. Vance took issue with the central bank's actions so far.
15: We believe that the Fed should be lowering interest rates. We feel quite confident that if you look at the inflation numbers, if you look at the CPI numbers, that it's proper and responsible for the Federal Reserve to lower interest rates. So that is a very important thing. It's something we care a great deal about.
14: Vance was leading the White House's first press briefing in over a month. Ousted Venezuelan President Nicolas Maduro and his wife are asking a federal judge in New York to toss the drug trafficking case against them. In a new court filing, the Maduros' attorneys say their clients should have immunity as the head of a foreign state and first lady. Here's NPR's Ryan Lucas.
16: In the new filing in federal court in Manhattan, Maduro's attorneys say no American court has ever presided over the criminal trial of a foreign leader who was recognized in their own country as the sitting head of state. They say that's because heads of state are immune from prosecution in any national court but their own. And therefore, they say, the U.S. court lacks jurisdiction and must dismiss the indictment. Maduro faces narco-terrorism, drug and gun charges. Both he and his wife, Celia Flores, were captured by the U.S. in a military raid in Caracas in January and brought to the U.S. to face trial. Both of them have pleaded not guilty. Ryan Lucas, NPR News, Washington.
14: A Massachusetts jury spent a sixth day attempting to reach a unanimous decision on whether to find Lindsay Clancy criminally responsible for the 2023 killings of her three young children. She said that happened while she was suffering postpartum psychosis. The prosecution claims she knew exactly what she was doing. The case could end in a mistrial if the jury were to return to the judge for a third time, claiming that they are deadlocked. 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
1: It's the world on WKSU at 4 minutes past 3 o'clock. Thanks for tuning in on this Thursday afternoon. I'm Jeff St. Clair. Josh Boos along.
8: Hey, great to be with you, Jeff.
1: It's good to see you too, and I'm surprised that you're not working on the headlines. They're not going crazy.
8: Well, still, we have the newscast coming up at 4, so that's kind of what I'm doing on the side in between breaks here.
1: Yeah.
8: Multitasking, Jeff, multitasking.
1: Josh, my former boss, is head of the newscast unit here at WKSU, and it's a nonstop job.
8: Yeah.
1: And you have to kind of have an expertise in nearly every topic, determining what's news, what's not, how to put it together.
8: Well, I always say you have to know a little about a lot of different things, just because every day it changes. And that's one of the reasons I love it. I mean, I've done it for 20-some years. I love this business because it's every day you learn something new, and every day it's different.
1: Yeah, it just keeps coming. But we need to have that. You know, we don't spend a lot of time on the weird, you know, the more salacious headlines or things like that, you know. But we want to make sure you have the information you need. At the top of each hour, there's an NPR newscast. And starting at 4, we're going to be back with our local headlines with Amanda Rabinowitz, making sure that you have the top stories that you need. Then we move on. There'll be deeper discussions about some of the issues that we're facing as a community and as a country. That's how we balance the sort of effort that we spend on coverage. All of it is made possible thanks to listener contributions. Everything you hear on WKSU, whether it's the headlines or, you know, the in-depth story coming up, we're going to talk about, you know, the immigrant crisis that we saw a few weeks ago in Spain when they, in Gibraltar, all those people were rushing over and getting in there. Some new details have been revealed about that crisis. That's coming up on the world here on WKSU, but we still have time for you to become a member right now. 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
8: And today, Member Appreciation Day, is the final day of our campaign, and it's all about you. 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
18: The
10: This is The World. I'm Marco Werman. It's good to be with you today. Europe's most dramatic migrant crisis in the Spanish North African enclave of Ceuta has taken an unexpected turn. A border agency document has emerged alleging that the government of Morocco played a key role in the mass migrant crossing in July. More than 70,000 people swam or climbed over a fence into Spain in just over a single day. More than 100 people died in the attempt. The World's Jerry Haddon gets us started today with this update.
18: Since the mass crossing that began July 30th, Spain's Socialist Party Prime Minister, Pedro Sánchez, has insisted the Moroccan government had no hand in the chaos.
19: Y he de decirle que si nos vamos al ámbito de la migración, la cooperación con Marruecos...
18: I must say, he told Spanish radio at the end of August, that with regard to immigration, Morocco and Spain have a very positive relationship. But since the crisis began, there have been questions. The big one, why didn't Moroccan forces try to stop the migrants under an agreement it has with Spain? It's a question that hasn't gone away, especially as the humanitarian crisis in Ceuta deepens. Though most of the migrants have returned voluntarily to Morocco, thousands remain in the enclave. Many are hungry and sleeping outside. This weekend, Spanish police in Ceuta fired warning shots as a crowd of hundreds of hungry migrants tried to rush a food bank. Protests against the migrants' presence have become a near daily occurrence, as have small acts of aggression by Spaniards and migrants alike. Yesterday, by coincidence, was Ceuta Day, the enclave's yearly holiday. Spaniards there and in cities on the mainland came out waving flags and demanding the remaining migrants be deported. Also yesterday, a bombshell. A Spanish newspaper broke the story of a Spanish intelligence report alleging that Morocco orchestrated the crossing. Today in Spain's Congress, opposition leaders called for Sánchez's resignation.
20: La operación salió de Marruecos. Y hay indicios de que Marruecos la coordinó.
18: This operation was hatched in Morocco, said Popular Party leader Alberto Feijó. There are indications that Morocco coordinated the whole thing and that our government, he said, has known this all along because it was warned in the same report. So far, the report has not been made public, but the chief of Spain's national police denies it points the finger at Morocco's government. As for Spain's interior minister, he says he didn't even know the report existed. But Spain's El Mundo newspaper says it has seen the document and that it concludes that the Moroccan government had, quote, strategic and operational control over the incident. The Moroccan gendarme let the migrants reach the border, the report says, and plainclothes agents guided the migrants into the water towards Spain. Morocco denies this. Pedro Sánchez, speaking in Congress today in Madrid, implied he'd now seen the document too, but he said he would not jump to conclusions.
21: Soy consciente de las dudas, de los indicios, de las preguntas que hay en el aire, y de hecho me hago cargo de todas ellas.
18: I am aware of people's doubts, he said, and the lingering questions. As Prime Minister, I'm dealing with them, he said, but with thoroughness and prudence. As to why Morocco would deliberately seek to destabilize Spain's border, there are only theories. Perhaps anger over a recent visit by Sánchez to neighboring Algeria, with which Morocco has hostile relations. Or as a power play, as Morocco steps up calls for Ceuta and Spain's second North African enclave, Melilla, to be returned to Morocco. Some analysts suggest Morocco is feeling emboldened, with strong support from the United States and Israel, which it recognizes. Sánchez said today, if solid evidence did surface of a Moroccan plot, there would be consequences. For The World, I'm Sherry Haddon, Barcelona.
10: Harvest season is underway across the Northern Hemisphere, and things are not good. Farmers have been dealing with heat, drought, war, and trade disruptions, all of which could shrink crop yields, tighten food supplies, and send grocery prices skyrocketing. With us to explain the dynamics at work is Evan Fraser. He's at the University of Guelph in Ontario, where he studies the global food system.
22: I think if you look back at, say, the last 50 or so years, we've had three things. We've had really stable energy prices. I mean, there's been a few peaks, but in general, cheap and stable energy prices has been a predominant factor of the last few decades. That's one. Number two, every year up until quite recently, it got easier to do trade. So trade was relatively easy. The frictions and the barriers to trade were coming down. And so that's another precondition that the modern food system depends on. And the third one is generally a pretty productive environment for producing food. And when you've got those three things, you've got relatively affordable, stable energy prices. You've got reducing frictions to international trade, and you've got good quality weather. Well, then this industrial food system that we currently have, where you produce intensively in small areas and then ship them all over the world, that made a lot of sense. And to a large extent, you know, hunger, diseases associated with undernutrition were coming down. All sorts of other problems were emerging, but the system kind of worked. But now the same can't be said about the moment we're in. Those three conditions don't exist anymore.
0: Yeah, well, the climate is not stable. Trade is not seamless. There are trade wars and lots of tariff exchanges going on. And anybody who's been to the pump lately knows that gas is not cheap. Let's unpack these one by one, starting with the climate, because we've got this well-publicized turbocharged El Nino weather pattern, and it's shaping up to be one of the most powerful in centuries. What could that alone mean for the food supply?
22: The thing about El Nino is it's got some good news and a lot of bad news in it. So the some good news is, generally speaking, El Nino events, which is this global weather pattern that emerges in the Pacific, specifically off the coast of Peru, this global weather pattern generally brings moister, warmer conditions, say, to Central North America. So corn production typically does a little better. Forget it if you're a skier. You know, I'm not expecting to use my cross-country skis this year at all. I don't think it'll probably have much snow. But corn production in North America probably will do a little better as a result, another of our greens and oilseeds. Southern Hemisphere, on the other hand, really, really struggles to get a good crop off in El Nino years. And then there's the weird sort of hidden aspects of El Nino. For example, already we're seeing an absolute cratering in Peru's anchovy fishery. And this may seem obscure to people, but anchovies are a critical part of the food that we feed to, say, farmed salmon or chickens even. So we're already seeing the effects of El Nino through, say, the loss of anchovies trickle into higher livestock and specifically aquaculture feed prices. So that's sort of a weird one. Southern Hemisphere grain crops, they're really going to struggle. Worse storms across India and the rice-producing areas of South Asia is another pretty predictable one. And then a final one that El Nino is bringing to us that is just playing out in real time is that often El Ninos are associated with less rainfall and drought in Central America. And this means that the Panama Canal actually doesn't have as much water in it as it usually does. And so the Panama Canal Authority just this month is reducing the number of ships that can go through the Panama Canal because there just simply isn't enough water to keep ships afloat. And so there's a choke point opening up in a critical trade corridor that is also going to probably put an upward pressure on the price of food.
0: Yeah, well, let's talk about shipping. You mentioned the Panama Canal because water levels are also extremely low in European rivers like the Rhine and Danube, which are used for shipping. I mean, what's the impact of all this on how food gets moved around the globe?
22: It sounds like a very complex story because we could also talk about the fertilizer transiting through the Strait of Hormuz or the grain that Russia and Ukraine normally ship across the Black Sea. I mean, we could talk about all these things and it would all sound very complicated. The short story is higher food prices. All of these things that we're talking about inherently add costs to the long distance trade of food, and the result for everybody in the world is going to be higher food prices. Now, the people that depend most on imported food and have lowest incomes, so big parts of the so-called developing world, they will be experiencing the short end of the stick, but everybody is going to experience food price inflation this year, I think.
0: I'm speaking with Evan Fraser, who's at the University of Guelph in Ontario, about the global food system and how it's changing. So you said corn in the U.S. should be okay, but let's talk about wheat for a moment. It's key to the Western diet. Russia and Ukraine together provide a third of the world's wheat. So what's that harvest going to look like this year? And whatever the net is, will either country struggle to get their harvest out to the global marketplace via the Black Sea in the midst of war?
22: 100% correct. Although, say, France and Germany and the UK have had terrible, terrible grain harvests, wheat harvests this year because of the heat waves that have gone through Western Europe. There's not been bad harvests in war-torn Ukraine and Russia, but they're unable to get their product to market because essentially shipping through the Black Sea has stopped. And so what I've been reading about just in the last 10 days is cratering food prices in Russia and the Ukraine because there's this glut of wheat, but then increasing, tightening supplies on global markets that's sort of forecasting to be very, very high wheat prices over the next 6 months because of all these trade choke points plus production problems. I think from a consumer's perspective, prepare to pay more for dinner.
0: Yeah. Looking at another theater of conflict, Houthi rebel attacks on the Red Sea have also scrambled trade routes, sending many food shipments on a much lengthier voyage around South Africa. How does that compound the problem?
22: Yeah, so I think we've actually got four key trade corridors which are experiencing serious bottlenecks right now. This is the Red Sea one, it's the Black Sea one, there's the Strait of Hormuz, and there's the Panama Canal one. And when you're taking like four major corridors, you know, not entirely out of commission, but making it really hard and expensive to move grains, fertilizers, the ingredients that we need to make fertilizers, you're making all of those things hard. Really, it just boils down to food price inflation. And it's going to hit people who import food worse, and it's going to hit low-income countries worse, but it's something that we will all be exposed to.
0: Yeah, and at the same time, the price of fuel is surging, in part due to the war with Iran. Let me guess what you're going to say about the impact. That cost will ultimately be passed on to the consumer, yes?
22: Absolutely. It would be a mistake to think that the food and the energy system are decoupled. Actually, they are really, really tightly bound together. I'll just give you one example. Fertilizers that farmers need to keep crop yields high require a huge amount of natural gas. We could get into the chemistry, but the bottom line is to make a form of nitrogen that's available to plants, you need a lot of energy. And so anyone that's using chemical fertilizers, and I'm not opposed to chemical fertilizers, but anyone that's using a large amount of chemical fertilizers, which is almost all of the major grain producers in the world, they're experiencing much higher prices. Now, it's not all bad. Luckily, thank goodness, the world entered 2026 with really good harvests, good buffers. So the 2025 harvest was almost across all of our commodities, all of our crops globally, was pretty much a global record. You know, there was more food on the planet in January of this year per person than at any point in human history. So luckily, we've got some serious buffers coming into this year. But this year has been a disaster, both for producers, but also for shippers, and then the fertilizer story and whatnot.
0: You know, Evan, I'm seeing a lot of videos lately on social media of people in the U.S., maybe in Canada too, who are now growing their own veggies in their backyard. But this is all especially difficult for low-income countries that no longer grow much of the food they eat. Why don't they grow a lot of the food they eat?
22: You know, the system we've got reflected the realities, say, of the 1990s and the 20s and the whatnot. Those assumptions no longer make sense anymore. And so we need to develop a food system that is fit for the 21st century's challenges. That means that greater local food sovereignty is almost certainly going to be inevitable. I think we are also, and I say this with no pleasure, I think we're going to be facing for a long period of time higher food prices than we have, you know, enjoyed for the last few decades. And so we have a major challenge globally, I think, on our hands.
0: Yeah, really major. I mean, you're talking a new global food system paradigm. Are there models for that? Like, what can governments do to reimagine the global food system and protect the vulnerable?
22: I'm going to, you know, flex a little bit as a Canadian here, and I'm quite proud of measures that my federal government has taken in the last 6 months in response to this. And the first is a school food nutrition program and tax credits for people living with disabilities and cash rebates to Canadians specifically to help with rising grocery prices. And that's helping the food insecurity element. And at the same time, we now have a national food security strategy, which is attempting to reduce Canada's dependency on imported food. And in particular, Canada exports lots of grains and oilseeds, but we import almost all of our fruits and vegetables. So I'd say that's the sort of the playbook that many countries could adopt. Better social protections to address food insecurity, and identifying where you're vulnerable in terms of supply chains and investing in the infrastructure to build those parts of the supply chains up and onshore those parts of supply chains. I think that's a playbook that the Canadian government has started to investigate, and I think that could be exported as a model for many countries.
0: Evan Fraser studies the global food system at the University of Guelph in Ontario. You're with the world.
1: Here on WKSU IdeaStream Public Media, thanks for tuning in. 22 minutes past 3 o'clock. Good to have you along this afternoon. I'm Jeff St. Clair. Josh Boos is here.
8: Hi there. I had to press my mic button. Sorry.
1: I know. Josh is busy putting together you know, the next hour of news. He is the coordinating producer for Newscast,
8: that's right?
1: Right.
8: Yep.
1: My old boss, and it's good to be back in the studio with you, Josh.
8: I know, you moved your desk, so now we get to hang out, which has been fun.
1: We have an acre or two of cubicles in the newsroom. I've moved over to the back pasture.
8: I miss you, though.
1: I miss you too. And it's part of the family atmosphere, I suppose. You know, when you work in a newsroom, though, it's a different environment. Mm-hmm. You know, people. It's a fast paced, and people don't cut punches. You're dealing with often very, kind of disturbing things that you have to figure out, how are we going to cover this when something happens, you know, or it's a political, or, you know, there are different nuances to stories. Mm-hmm. You have to be able to, quickly come to decisions about our coverage and that kind of thing. And that's good. That's what our job is, you know. 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That's the bottom line. 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
8: It is Member Appreciation Day. That's what this whole day is focused on. We are saying thank you to you. We would not be here. You would not be listening to the world without your continued support. And boy, people have been stepping up today.
1: Yeah.
8: I do want to thank Idea Leaders who have contributed to the dollar for dollar matches this week. We've really had fantastic success. Eva and John Hurst, Tom and Marilyn McLaughlin, and Eileen Thong, thank you so much. We appreciate your support. We still need you to call, though, because we have a lot more going on. We have the election coming up. 844-217-8897 is the number. WKSU.org is where you can go online. And you can also find some really great prizes. Thank you gifts.
1: Well, yeah, it's a prize, maybe even a surprise when you get it in the mail. Maybe you forgot you made your thing, and then this 40-ounce stainless steel tumbler shows up in the mail, and you're like, that's pretty cool. That's at the 120 annual contribution, just $10 a month. And this thank you gift, this is a really a quality item, plus the towel that I'm wearing. Not this particular towel. But
8: I hope not. You've had that on about an hour now. It's not that cold, is it?
1: Well, it's comfy.
8: It's 95 degrees outside.
1: I know, but it's freezing inside. This is at the $12 per month level. You'll look sharp. You'll look as sharp as I do, hopefully, with this towel. 25 minutes past 3 o'clock, call now. You know what? Josh, I do want to mention we did hear from Jeff in Worcester, anonymous contribution from Canal Fulton, our friend Marin in Cleveland, and another anonymous donor in Aurora.
8: And we also want to thank Idea Leaders who contributed this week some more. Mary from Medina, Nick from Lakewood, and Joe from Olmsted Falls. An Idea Leader is someone who donates $100 per month, and we certainly appreciate that.
1: We get to ring the bell.
8: Oh, those were from this week.
1: Yes. That's a significant contribution towards significant programming. 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
3: This is The World. I'm Marco Werman. We've been covering the ongoing recovery efforts in Nepal and Tibet in the wake of massive flash flooding that happened last week. Scientists and officials have pointed to the collapse of a glacier high up in the Himalayas for triggering the disaster. Climate scientists warn that we may see more such events in the future as rising temperatures make glaciers unstable and susceptible to collapse. National Geographic explorer Paul Salopek recently got a close-up look at the connection between climate change, glaciers, and the landslides they can cause. He joined an expedition measuring the impact of a landslide-induced tsunami in a fjord in Alaska, which took place last year. Paul recently spoke with my co-host Carolyn Beeler about that experience and began with a description of the fjord where the massive tsunami slammed into.
6: Well, that's gorgeous. It's this kind of wild fjord landscape, a very steep-walled canyon on the coast of southeastern Alaska that was a very big destination for the cruise ship circuit. They were, if you want to go glacier viewing, This was one of the fjords that you steamed up, which makes this all the more remarkable that nobody got hurt.
4: And could you see evidence of this tsunami? Were there kind of scars on the surrounding rocks?
6: Yeah, what was amazing about this opportunity was that I was able to take a side trip to join in the first group of scientists examining the aftermath of this. It's the second highest wave in recorded history.
4: Wow.
6: Up close. So I joined this expedition, the geologists and environmental engineers, to kind of take a look, take readings to measure it. And it was cataclysmic. It reminded me, I'm a former war correspondent, it reminded me kind of the aftermath of a battlefield. Mm. There was this big scar about 100 yards high, scraping along the bottom of these cliffs, wiping away everything down to bedrock. And we're talking going for miles and miles. This fjord was about 30 miles long. All of the forest, temperate rainforest, a mixture of cedars and alders was wiped away. The animals that lived in it. Yeah, it was apocalyptic.
4: Wow. And you were saying, of course, this happened in a fjord, which means that the rocks tumbled into a relatively narrow body of water flanked on both sides by these mountains, by these cliffs. So that meant that this tsunami wave was what, extra high because it was flowing through such a narrow area?
6: Yeah, imagine, you know, when most people hear the word tsunami, they think of an open ocean, right? They think of a big wave crashing into, you know, a long coastline. This was like a fire hose effect. This, as you mentioned, this kind of concentrated the power of a wave down this narrow channel, which is extraordinary. And sadly, what the scientists are telling me is that this is going to be happening more and more.
4: Why is that? What's the link to climate change here?
6: So tsunamis and landslides, or the combination of them, is part of kind of the Earth's natural erosion process. But what's happening now, Carolyn, is that because the world is warming, because of human-caused climate change, an older, more frozen, colder world is crumbling. So the disappearance of glaciers, the shrinkage of glaciers, the disappearance of ice at the base of mountains that used to buttress up these mountains for thousands of years, the melting of permafrost is causing massive instability, which is leading to more and more of these catastrophic events. Yeah.
4: And in this case, miraculously, as we have said, nobody was harmed. But I believe there was a somewhat similar case in Switzerland last year where a whole village was wiped out because of a landslide up in the mountains. And there are other villages that are on watch for this kind of thing happening.
6: That's right. The kind of higher latitude or even the colder corners of the world that are at high elevation are going to have to be looking up a bit more. That village in Switzerland, thankfully, was evacuated, but it was the same thing. Masses of rock crashing and smashing a glacier that was in rapid retreat. You know, the way I compare it is imagine kind of a cathedral, but you're knocking away the buttresses that hold up the spires. And that's sort of what's happening here. In Alaska, there are many of these fjords. And what really concerns kind of disaster relief folks working with these types of researchers is Alaska's population is often concentrated on these narrow strips of coastline, so they're vulnerable.
4: So what exactly were the scientists trying to figure out about what happened there?
6: What we were doing was taking laser surveying technology to measure the height of what they call the trim line. And so we were taking hundreds and hundreds and hundreds of these measurements in order to model using computer technology, using seismology, using satellite imagery of a variety of sources, what actually happened. And by recreating kind of what happened, since nobody was there to see it, miraculously, right? Because they're often big boats with thousands of tourists on them. We were able then to kind of rebuild the physics of it and use that as a model for what might happen again elsewhere.
4: Is there any application for that knowledge in terms of warning people or protecting people as these kinds of things get increasingly frequent?
6: That's right. I mean, that is exactly the purpose, is kind of how do you begin to set up kind of a warning regime? What hints can you take, as like predicting an earthquake a little bit, right? To kind of give a little bit of advance notice if there are any human beings around. And so that's still an ongoing process. There are lots of dynamics, lots of complicated factors, and it's difficult to predict these things.
4: Hmm. As we had mentioned, that village in Switzerland that was evacuated before a landslide covered the village. They did have some sort of sense that this might be coming. Why was that able to be predicted? And it seems like there's less known about what happened in Alaska.
6: Yeah, two different situations, two different kind of geographies, if you will. You know, something that the scientists are homing in on are these microquakes. Researchers are developing kind of the data set to know what that seismic sound sounds like. How does the earth kind of sing to itself a little bit of a dirge, if you will, before going silent? And this is what often happens. It goes silent for a bit, for hours or days before the catastrophic event happens. And if you can identify these patterns, that might be one way to kind of predict landslide tsunamis.
4: Paul, you mentioned that visiting this site reminded you of your days as a war correspondent, just the level of destruction. Can you tell me a little bit more about why this very different environment evoked the same feeling for you?
6: Yeah, it was an emotional response to kind of be in the middle of this really beautiful place where there had been, you know, colonies of harbor seals basking on the ice floes at the foot of the glacier. There were birds probably whirling overhead. Again, all of this is just assumed on previous knowledge that got wiped out. And so what struck me is kind of the cruelty that we inflict on each other as human beings in wars, which I've seen, you know, firsthand as a war correspondent. The aftermath of the Tracy Arm tsunami reminded me of that kind of hazardous silence that lingers over battlefields sometimes, because it was, of course, quiet by the time we got there. It was a haunting experience. And to be able to kind of go around and see it up front, put my hand on the rocks that had been stripped away and try to sense what had happened there was very moving and reminded me of kind of the violence that we inflict, you know, knowingly or unknowingly on nature because of our technological civilization, right? And so that's a little bit what I wrote about in my story, is kind of this notion of collective responsibility. Are we part of nature or are we apart from nature? Mm. What's our responsibility to help protect it?
4: Hazardous silence is a phrase I think will stick with me. National Geographic explorer Paul Salopek, always great to speak with you. Thank you so much for joining us.
6: Carolyn, thanks for having me back.
0: Paul's reporting for the story was supported by the Pulitzer Center. 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
1: Hi, my name's Susan from Euclid. Just calling to thank you for years of listening to NPR, IdeaStream, watching PBS. I don't know what I'd do without you. 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Bye.
2: Thanks, Susan. 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I'm Jeff St. Clair. Josh Boos is along.
3: Good to be with you, Jeff, on this Thursday. Guess what? It's Member Appreciation Day. And Susan just said thank you to us. We are spending today saying thank you to everyone who has made a contribution over the last 8 days. We started off wanting to bring in $100,000 before 7 o'clock tonight. There's still time to do that. But our goal today is really saying thanks. You have really powered up WKSU. You've joined our community here, and we could not be more pleased. I just love hearing those testimonials because people come from such different walks of life. Earlier, we heard from, was it a college professor from Hiram, I believe.
2: Yeah.
3: You just hear from so many different kinds of people, and of course the different shows, the different programming that is so important to each family, each individual person, is so interesting to me. So thank you so much. That's why we are here today.
2: To give our appreciation for you on this Membership Appreciation Day, and also ask you to take us to the finish line as we wrap up this Power Up campaign. By the end of the marketplace today.
3: Yes, 7 o'clock.
2: 7 o'clock. We're gonna hopefully meet our goal and be moving on to the rest of the year. But it's important to hear from you before then. Right now is a good time. 844-217-8897 is the number to call. 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
3: So my favorite is actually the 40-ounce tumbler. I'm a huge water drinker, as you know. I think I'm a camel, or was in a previous life. And this is...
2: Yeah.
3: Listen to the heft.
2: Yeah.
3: I mean,
2: it's
3: hello. I mean, it's enormous.
2: I never thought of doing that on the air. You know what? That's the best way to use the sound effect to give you the echo
3: this
2: chamber.
3: This is enormous, Jeff.
2: It is. I mean, it just, you know, it just goes on and on. It's like a bottomless thing. But it still fits in your cup holder.
3: It's
2: modulated.
3: It's slimmed down at the bottom, but it has the IdeaStream logo on it. So not only when you're walking around can you think about us, but you're also saying, hey, I'm a supporter from, it says IdeaStream Public Media, WKSU and WVIZ.
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0: close collaborators over the years was Ruchira Gupta. Gupta is a journalist, activist, and founder of Apni App, an organization fighting sex trafficking and exploitation in India.
1: I can't quite believe she's not there, because just last week she told me that she was going to live to be 105 and see all the fascists out of power.
0: Can you tell us a bit more about that conversation?
1: We talked about my traveling to Venice, where I am right now. I'm participating in a conference with women leaders from around the world who are fighting the rise of authoritarianism. She knows many of the girls in the red light areas that I support in school and colleges. So she wanted an update about them, how they're faring, which one is graduating, which one is getting good marks. So Gloria used to visit my NGO in India almost every couple of years. One of the community classrooms is in Bihar, which is a very poor area of India, on the border of Nepal, in a small town called Forbesganj. And Gloria would come and be with them again and again. In fact, my mother would say that people come visit us in Forbesganj once. You've come like the fifth time. On one occasion, she was there during Jane Fonda's 70th birthday. And she said, oh, I must call Jane and wish her. I was supposed to be at her birthday party. I said, but Gloria, you're sitting in Bihar in this circle with us. You should have gone to the party in Hollywood. And she said, no, Jane would understand this matters more.
0: You first met Gloria Steinem in 1996. How did you connect?
1: We had a friend who connected us, and she sent me an email saying, I've heard about your work and I'd like to visit you. So I was 20-something. I had no resources. I was the only staff member of my own organization. And I picked up Gloria in an auto rickshaw, which is a tuk-tuk. And right. I took her to the slum in
0: little
1: Delhi.
0: Little taxis, three-wheel taxis.
1: Three-wheel taxis, you know, hopping along all the potholes of Delhi into this slum, this half-broken house with steps on the side, and it was drizzling. Now, you know, I can think about the scale of things that Gloria addresses, and 5,000 people, 10,000 people. There were like 20, 25 women. And it was drizzling with rain, and I had to translate between English and Hindi, between cultures and continents. I was thinking, how will it all happen? But I wanted to hang out with Gloria. And so I was thinking, anyway, it's all going to be interesting. So I'm doing it.
0: What were your first impressions when you're hanging out with Gloria Steinem for the first time?
1: She was funny and witty. She did not want to get married to someone. She was engaged, so she decided to go away as far as possible. Her mother was a theosophist, and she'd read about Gandhi, so she thought about India as a place to come to. And she took a boat all
0: the way.
1: I know. And she took a boat all the way to India. So on the boat, she stops in London on the way, and she decides that she was pregnant at that time, so she decided to have an abortion because she didn't want to go ahead with the wedding, you know. So here we were in Delhi in the slum, and, you know, I'm translating as Gloria's talking to the women about her own experience, about how she had come to India first. And she tells them that I didn't want to marry this man I was engaged to. The women connected immediately. Then she says that I had an abortion, which I kept secret for years. The women connected immediately. Then she spoke about her organizing point, that when she was a journalist in America, she was sent to cover these secret meetings women used to have where they would share stories about their abortion. And Gloria said, so that was when she first spoke up about her abortion and felt free because she didn't have to, you know, carry the burden of secrecy. And something changed in the circle of women that we were there in the drizzling rain in that slum in Delhi. And they all began speaking and connecting and all of that. So I told Gloria, I said, I had no idea that this is how you organize. She said, yes, if you want to organize, honor your sister with the truth. And, you know, many years later, you were asking me, what was I talking to her recently, but also again and again, right? Yeah, we've helped thousands of people. We've supported more than 500,000 women and girls over the years in different ways. Thousands of kids from red light areas through school and college, and women exiting prostitution. So it's become big. And we've helped to change the Indian law. I helped to get the UN protocol to end trafficking in persons passed. I helped in the passage of the first US anti-trafficking law, going as an Indian and testifying, showing my film, and working with the two senators to get the bill passed and become an act. So I was telling Gloria, I said, I had no idea, you know, when we were standing in the rain. So Gloria says that, you know, when you do something, you never know if it's going to be big or small. You have to do it as if it matters. Only time will show.
0: I'm speaking

0: with Ruchira Gupta, a close collaborator of the late Gloria Steinem. It's really interesting, these stories about Gloria Steinem in India, because I wanted to ask you how you would respond to those who argue that Steinem's brand of feminism did not always translate easily to the global South, and that some of her perspectives reflected experiences of class and race that differed from those of women, like the women you're talking about in India.
1: So there are many strands of feminism, obviously, in all our countries, in the United States, Europe, Africa, Latin America, or Asia and India. Sometimes they work together and sometimes we quarrel with each other. I have seen this translation of her brand of feminism very clearly among the women and girls in the red light areas that I work in. I've seen them connect. I've seen them come up to her, talk to her, and teach me how to organize. Today, I'm a feminist leader very much because of my conversations and support and friendship with Gloria. There's no doubt about it. And I've had a huge impact in India. So that itself is translation. To your point, I feel that Gloria's brand of feminism was influenced a little bit by Gandhi. Because
0: I was going to ask you about that. And was that the bridge, at least in India, that made her brand of feminism relevant?
1: It did make it very obvious because, you know, she had picked up the ideas from Gandhi's style of organizing, right? So one of it was that change begins at the bottom and transforms the top. Now, anyone in India who's an activist will always want to begin among real people at the bottom. You know, the Gandhi's idea of uplift of the last, or Ruskin's unto the last, right? So this is a very Gandhian thing, because Gandhi would say nothing matters if my action does not impact on the most vulnerable human being that I know. And to Gloria and me, that was the last girl. And basically the idea of talking circles Gloria got when she was in India, walking with these followers of Gandhi as a 20-year-old, village after village where there had been riots, you know, two sides fighting each other because they were from different castes, upper castes who didn't want to give up power, and marginalized castes who wanted a little bit of dignity for themselves. And there had been caste riots, and these Gandhians were going and, you know, talking peace talks to these people with nothing but a cup and a comb, barefoot. And Gloria put on a sari and went with them. And she was sitting with them in huts with these villagers and in circles and breaking their suspicion and mistrust of each other. So Gloria learned that there. And she said that, you know, when you want people to listen to you, you've got to listen to them. If you want people to come to you, you've got to go to them first. These are all like, they sound banal, but I've seen it in practice over the years, three decades now of knowing Gloria. She always showed up.
0: Ruchira, we caught up with you in Venice at the Venice Dialogues, where women from around the world are fighting authoritarianism. Do you see heir apparents to Gloria Steinem there?
1: Oh, many of them. Many of them. There's a woman here called Nika Kovac who has a campaign with 500 million followers called My Voice, My Choice. And it's a campaign for abortion across Europe. She's managed to get a law passed through European Parliament on that issue. And Nika is influenced by Gloria. She does grassroots organizing, and she goes, you know, travels constantly from place to place, meeting people where they are, inspiring them, and then amplifying their voice. So Nika is definitely one of those heirs to Gloria's legacy.
0: Well, it's interesting. The theme at this Venice Dialogues is about fighting authoritarianism. And Gloria Steinem also spoke to you about running authoritarians from power in your conversation, your last conversation with her last week. How would you describe how she connected feminism to authoritarianism?
1: That is the most fundamental of her analysis. She says that fascism is based on hierarchy. And she says that also patriarchy is based on hierarchy, and patriarchy is the most fundamental of all hierarchies. And we cannot uproot authoritarianism or fascism without uprooting patriarchy, because it's at home that we first learn that it's all right for one class of human beings to order and one to obey. One class of human beings to seek approval for their work and get paid for their work, and the other to not get paid and always keep seeking approval and all of that. So gender digs a trench into our brains, into which all other hierarchies fall. So when we go out into the world, we think, oh, caste is normal because hierarchy is normal, or race is normal because hierarchy is normal. And then we also want to replicate the same model of power, the head of the state as like the head of the family. So we understand that, right or wrong, you know, he'll take the decisions. It's our safety area. She has even written an article on that in which she talks about Hitler, where he would go around telling German men that you lost the war because you lost control of the family. Because in the Weimar Republic, women had the right to vote, childcare, they were participating in politics, short hair, short dresses, all of that. He said that I will restore women to the children, church and kitchen, and you will gain control of your family, and then Germany will be great again. And you know, all authoritarian leaders, what do? They create one scapegoat group, and then we all are supposed to be distracted by scapegoating and joining that ability to scapegoat and hate that group.
0: Ruchira, is there one mental snapshot of Gloria Steinem you'll always keep by your side?
1: Absolutely. You know, whenever I came to New York, I would ring her doorbell and she would open the door and say, "Welcome home." Her presence and her absence will be with me all the time. You know, I used to tell her, I said, I'll stop being an activist when you're gone. You know, what's the point? The world is changing and it's tougher and harder and, you know, I can't bear it. So she said, no, it's not tougher. She says, it was tougher for us. You have no idea. You know, and domestic violence was like part of life. And she says, you know, we've opened the doors for you all. Now walk through it. So I'll do my best to walk through it and keep walking, because she used to say that I'm not giving you my torch. You have your own torch, and I can pass the fire from my torch to your torch. Walk with the torch.
0: Clearly, you haven't stopped and you'll keep going. Ruchira Gupta, thank you so much for helping us remember Gloria Steinem and her global relevance. Really appreciate your time.
1: Thank you.
0: Ruchira Gupta is a journalist, activist, and founder of APNIAP, an organization fighting sex trafficking and exploitation in India. For another perspective on Gloria Steinem's global impact, we turn to Mona El-Tahawi. She's an Egyptian feminist, a writer, and activist, and counted Steinem as a close friend.
2: We met in October of 2011 at the Hammer Museum. It was the first time we met, and the museum brought us together to speak on stage about feminism in general, focusing on the revolution in Egypt earlier that year.
0: Yeah, so this was the Arab Spring chapter, 2011. Months later, you were actually in Tahrir Square in Cairo, and you were beaten and sexually assaulted by Egyptian riot police. You were covering what was going on. Steinem reached out to you then, right?
2: That's correct. Egyptian riot police assaulted me and broke my left arm and my right hand in two places and sexually assaulted me. And I was held by the police and military intelligence, blindfolded, interrogated, all of that. And Gloria was one of the first people to email me and send me love and well wishes. And I remember that she said, "Your girl gang," she called the people who had been supporting me online and sending each other email. She said, "Your girl gang is full of love for you. I wish you could see all their emails." And she suggested some trauma specialists I could speak to. And something that always stayed with me, because I really appreciate this book, was a book by a feminist psychiatrist called Dr. Judith Herman. And the book is called Trauma and Recovery. And it has been immensely helpful to me. So I'll always be grateful for that.
0: Wow, that's extraordinary. Moving up to 2017, January, Gloria Steinem spoke of the historic Women's March on Washington. I want us to hear this moment where she addressed that massive crowd filling the National Mall.
3: "So don't try to divide us. Do not try to divide us. If you force Muslims to register, we will all register as Muslims."
0: Mona, can you briefly remind us what Steinem was talking about there nearly 10 years ago, forcing Muslims to register?
2: Yes. So this is something that had started several years before the Trump administration, where Muslim men, including my brother and many people I call friends, were forced to register with the Department of Homeland Security. And so my brother and thousands of other Muslim men who are in this country on visas or green card holders, they had to register with the Department of Homeland Security, had to tell them of any updates in their changing address. And when they left the country, they had to apply for a security clearance with the U.S. Embassy wherever they were before they could come back. Several people that my brother and I know lost their jobs because they couldn't afford the time it took to get the security clearance. And my brother didn't leave the country for 10 years because he was worried that he would lose his job and the fellowship that he had at the time. So Gloria was pointing out something that had long been horrendous in the U.S. So this is a reminder of the Islamophobia that has existed in this country. And I'm glad that Gloria Steinem pointed it out at such a massive feminist gathering.
0: Yes, so in addition to her brand of feminism that caught fire in the U.S. and around the globe, was Gloria Steinem also engaging Muslim voices that challenge Western assumptions about Islam?
2: Well, you know, I can speak of my own experience with who she did engage with, and that would be the late Egyptian feminist Nawal Sadawi, who was one of my earliest feminist heroes and mentors, because Gloria and one of her feminist comrades, Robin Morgan, together they founded the Women's Media Center and Ms. Magazine. They had been longtime friends with Nawal Sadawi, and I met Nawal in Egypt several times, interviewed her several times, and the last time I met her was actually in New York City, when Gloria and Robin Morgan invited her to New York to speak of her experience with that Egyptian revolution that we spoke about earlier. I appreciated that Gloria and Robin and others at Ms. Magazine and the Women's Media Center reached out to Muslim women and Arab women and others who didn't have a Western perspective. And I know that she and others have been criticized for not being more anti-imperial and more cognizant of Global South voices. But when it came to Nawal Sadawi, I do know that they definitely platformed her and were great friends of hers.
0: What did you appreciate, Mona, most about Gloria Steinem, and how do you see yourself carrying on that legacy?
2: Well, you know, one of the things that I remember, that I'm remembering today, is something that I feel that I had in common with Gloria, and that is the choice to be child-free. And in 2020, the magazine interview held an Ask Me Anything with Gloria, and Gloria reached out to me and asked me if I would like to contribute a question. And I asked Gloria about being child-free by choice, because I said to her, I know in my experience, when I speak about how being child-free by choice impacts my life, it's often considered a taboo. And how is it for you? She said, if I can, I'll very quickly read what she said to me, because it's very brief.
0: Yeah.
2: She said, I would put the emphasis on free. It has increased my freedom. Everyone has a right to make this choice, or hopefully has the ability to make the choice to be a parent or not. It was always clear to me that I didn't want to be a parent. So although I, of course, understand and see the joys and rewards of parenthood, I experience the freedom that comes without that responsibility and connection. And those words definitely rang true for me back then and continue to do so today.
0: So very personal. That's interesting. Egyptian feminist writer and activist Mona El-Tahawi speaking about her friend Gloria Steinem. Our condolences to you today. Thank you so much for speaking with us.
2: Thank you for having me, Marco.
0: You're listening to The World.
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5: I love KSU. I love the sound of ideas. And Stephanie Haney, you're doing a great job. Thank you.
6: Bye. Yeah, I agree. I agree with that caller.
7: She sure is.
6: Josh Boos is along this afternoon. I'm Josh St. Clair, just a couple of minutes before we head to All Things Considered. And yeah, Stephanie Haney is killing it on morning Sound of Ideas.
7: Yes.
6: You know, and that's such a great show because it, you know, it takes the top topics and spends, you know, an hour just with the local experts talking about it. All Things Considered is just a minute here. We're wrapping up The World on this Member Appreciation Day.
7: Thank
6: Josh,
7: you,
6: we
7: thank
6: are
7: you,
6: so
7: thank
6: grateful
7: thank you.
6: For everyone who's called during our fund drive. 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We are almost there. 844-217-8897 is the phone number, online WKSU.org.
7: So we started last week. 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
6: Yeah, for $12 per month contribution, you could have this towel that I'm wearing.
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6: It is a nice. 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
6: Red, white, and blue with the IdeaStream logo on there. That's at the $12. $10 is the 40-ounce tumbler that Josh has been demonstrating this afternoon. Big thanks to Linda from Beachwood. We heard from Brad in Massillon.
7: Thank you so much. 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
9: She just made room for me in her heart, and she's opened wide up to me.
10: The trailblazing journalist and activist Gloria Steinem has died.
11: We remember her legacy fighting gender stereotypes and campaigning for reproductive rights.
10: For Thursday, September 3rd, this is All Things Considered from NPR News. I'm Elsa Chang.
11: And I'm Scott Detrow. Forecasters expect El Nino to strengthen a lot this year.
10: Which means a higher risk of extreme weather all around the world.
12: It may be stronger than anything since our monitoring began. Off the charts we have used for the past four decades.
11: And as the midterms approach, the issue top of mind for many voters is affordability.
10: NPR has been checking in with swing voters in swing states.
13: I don't know how people today can be homeowners. So I worry about that. And just food.
11: And the 30th anniversary of Ben Folds' debut album.
10: Now news.
14: Live from NPR News, I'm Lakshmi Singh. Frustration is mounting as the judge in Lindsey Clancy's murder trial in Massachusetts once again instructs the jury to keep deliberating. The jury had sent Judge William Sullivan a note, though the content of that note is unknown. Defense attorney Kevin Reddington says one juror is refusing to follow the judge's instructions.
15: My motion is to remove this juror that refuses to listen to your instruction on reasonable doubt.
14: But the assistant district attorney Jennifer Sprague says the judge's questions to each juror on whether they were able to follow the law and giving instruction on reasonable doubt was appropriate.
16: Do not have an objection to what the questions or the re-instruction.
14: The jury has been deadlocked on whether Clancy should be held criminally responsible for killing her three young children in 2023. Her lawyer says no because she'd suffered postpartum psychosis and did not know what she was doing. The prosecution argues Clancy was in her right mind and should go to prison. A new UN report warns the world is close to crossing a dangerous climate change threshold. NPR's Lauren Sommer reports.
17: Countries agreed in 2015 to try to limit global warming to 1.5 degrees Celsius, which is 2.7 degrees Fahrenheit. Beyond that, the risks of a hotter planet get much worse. Storms get more intense, sea levels keep rising, and there are major impacts to crops. A new report from the United Nations Environment Program finds that countries have failed to meet that agreement. To limit the damage, emissions from burning fossil fuels need to drop to zero, and carbon emissions may even need to be sucked out of the atmosphere. Either way, the report warns that countries will need to prepare for worsening disasters due to climate change. Lauren Sommer, NPR News.
14: A new assessment of the deadly floods in Nepal and Tibet recently finds there were warning signs days before part of a glacier collapsed into a valley. The section of ice was about 3,000 feet wide, sending a fast-moving wall of water, ice, and debris some 80 miles downstream. Trailblazing journalist and activist Gloria Steinem has died at the age of 92. Steinem devoted her life to fighting for gender equality and instilled feminist ideals to generations of women. Here's NPR's Juliana Kim.
18: Among her achievements, Gloria Steinem helped form the National Women's Political Caucus in 1971. The group focuses on recruiting, training, and endorsing women for public office. In an interview with NPR at the time, Steinem said women helped men with their political campaigns for generations, yet their concerns remained underrepresented.
19: We're not going to do that anymore. Let the male candidates do their own typing and mimeographing and, driving voters to the poll. We're going to work for each other now.
18: Steinem's death was announced on her official Instagram account. It did not provide a cause of death. Juliana Kim, NPR News.
14: From Washington, this is NPR.
20: 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I'm Amanda Rabinowitz. Columbus Mayor Andrew Ginther is pausing the city's use of flock safety license plate readers following what he calls deeply troubling misuse of the surveillance technology. Police Chief Elaine Bryant says one officer searched the same license plate more than 270 times over about 14 months with no apparent law enforcement connection. Ginther says his faith in the technology has been shaken, but he still supports keeping it because he believes it saves lives.
21: Public safety and civil liberties are not competing values. We must reject the false choice that suggests we can only protect one or the other. We can and must do both.
20: Ginther has ordered a department investigation and a third-party audit of Columbus Police use of flock cameras. Columbus City Council is expected to consider further action on the flock program later this month, as several council members have expressed interest in ending it. 11 members of Cleveland's Glenville High School football team have been charged with theft after police say they stole more than $4,500 in merchandise from a Dick's Sporting Goods in Grove City. The students are also being suspended from school and barred from playing in two games after leaving supervision during the trip. Ohio faculty are continuing to raise concern about intellectual diversity centers established at five Ohio public universities. The sponsor of the legislation that created the center says they're meant to provide a counter to alleged liberal political bias on college campuses. But Jennifer Tissone Price, who heads Ohio's University Professors Union, says they're an attempt to swing the pendulum the other way.
22: They have worked with conservative organizations, not just conservative organizations, but very like right-wing organizations to create civic centers who can push a certain political viewpoint.
20: Universities have added courses at the centers this fall, with new legislation introduced in Columbus that would require students to take at least one class at a center. Looking like some severe showers and thunderstorms moving through the region this evening, it's 4:06.
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11: It's All Things Considered from NPR News. I'm Scott Detrow in Washington.
24: And I'm Elsa Chang in Culver City, California. Gloria Steinem has died. The trailblazing journalist and activist for women's rights was 92 years old. Throughout her life, Steinem pushed back on gender stereotypes and championed feminist ideals like reproductive freedom. For many, her name became synonymous with the fight for women's rights. And for some, like filmmaker and activist Abigail Disney, Gloria Steinem was also a friend and mentor. Abigail Disney joins us now to remember Steinem. Thank you so much for taking the time to speak with us, and I'm very sorry for your loss.
25: Thank you, and I'm just so happy to talk about Gloria.
24: Thank you. Well, what did it feel like when you first heard this news today?
25: I've been in Ireland for a lot of the summer, but I did last week get on a plane and go see her before it was too late. So I'm really happy I had that little moment with her. Even if it was just so brief, but I was so blown away that she was, you know, just as gracious and funny and smart as she always was.
24: Well, you have said before that you grew up in a household where feminism was criticized, like where Gloria Steinem's name was spoken about as if she were some sort of cultural villain. And then I understand that you met her for the first time at an event in 1993.
25: Yeah.
24: Tell me, what surprised you the most when you finally met her in person?
25: Her hilarity. You know, so I told her sometimes I picture you with a Groucho Marx cigar in your hand because she would wisecrack like that all the time. And I did not see that coming, you know. So we just cracked each other up and had a great time together because she was so funny.
24: Wait, how is it that you came to be such close personal friends with her as an adult?
25: You know, it's funny because, yeah, I didn't meet her until I was 33. It was 30-some-odd years ago. And And I said, would you ever have lunch with me? I mean, like, I was in awe, as everyone is, you know. I was in awe of getting the chance to meet her. And she said, yeah, that would be great. And it's so strange because she just made room for me in her heart and she just opened wide up to me. And then we had a series of things. Like, I was in the hospital for quite a long time in 99 at Lenox Hill, which is right around the corner from where she lived. And she would come two or three times a week to visit me, a couple Starbucks in her perfectly manicured hands. And and we would just sit there because what are you going to do? I'm on bed rest for 10 weeks, you know.
0: Yeah.
25: So, and she understood, really understood that just how terrifying the situation was for me. And that the only way to help me was to just come and talk and shoot the breeze with me.
0: And shoot the breeze.
25: And she took that really seriously. And, you know, I came from something very different than what she came from. And there was a lot to sort of dig my way out from under.
0: What do you mean? You mean as a Disney?
25: Yeah, as a Disney and from a very politically conservative, socially conservative family. Mm-hmm. You know, I was really, of all the issues flying around in the 60s and 70s, feminism was the one that got my family most worked up and angry.
0: Oh, interesting. Wow.
25: You know, and so, you know, and my mother used to say things to me like, oh, women make terrible friends, never trust a woman, and things like that. I mean, a lot of what came out of her mouth was just the polar opposite of what Gloria thought. And so that's why I was so drawn to her from the beginning, mm-hmm. because she felt like an other mother who might be better for me than the one that I was assigned. Not that I didn't love my mother, but, you know, it was just she could look at a person and see everything she thought possible that they were capable of. And then she would just be bent on helping you understand how capable you were.
0: Yeah.
25: Of things,
0: yeah.
25: Big changes, big things. And so every time I was maybe having doubts or not sure of the next thing, you know, she was there with the right sense and the right encouraging emotion.
0: Was Gloria ever uncomfortable? Did she ever discuss this with you about being uncomfortable, being treated as like the embodiment, the face, the spokeswoman of feminism, that it was all her?
25: Yeah.
0: How did she carry that?
25: Yeah, no, she hated that. She really hated that because she felt, you know, she got too much credit for things that weren't necessarily all her doing. And that worked badly in her life, because then people would pin every problem on her, the hostile people would. And there were plenty of women in the feminist movement who thought she was problematic because she was pretty, that she was, you know, kind of putting forward, you know, a pleasing face that a lot of feminists didn't want out
0: a
25: there.
0: A conventionally attractive female face.
25: Exactly. And
0: that
25: it
0: maybe
25: felt
0: didn't
25: like,
0: represent the diversity of the movement.
25: And you know, that, and by the way, she got a lot of hostility as a white feminist. But, you know, what is so interesting was she was the white feminist who was the first white feminist who was from the beginning saying, this is not a white movement. You know, it's the vast majority of feminists are black women and we need to be listening to women of color. And so she wouldn't go speak. If somebody invited her to speak, just her, she would bring someone with her. It was a woman of color. She had partners who would travel with her, everything. And she was constantly insisting on, like, don't leave people of color out of this story because they are everything.
0: How do you want women now and in the future to remember and to honor Gloria Steinem? Or how do you think she would want to be honored, to be honest?
25: You know, I told her, I think the word mensch is for men, but I think she's a wench. You know, she's been the best, best kind of wench I can imagine.
0: The best wench.
25: And that would be, you know, if she could, like, get everybody to recognize how mutual and cooperative all social movements need to be to really make a change, that there doesn't need to be a hero at the top of the hill to and she didn't need that. If everybody would recognize their own power and pitch in together, that was all she wanted to help people do. And women do have it better, believe it or not. It's hard to imagine right in this moment the way people are talking about it. But we do have it better because we have more rights and we have more recourse. So
1: I think of that kind of movement as the heart of how Gloria wanted to change the world, and she had a big part in it.
24: Filmmaker Abigail Disney remembering her very good friend, Gloria Steinem. Thank you so much, Abigail, for talking to us on such a difficult day. It was a lovely conversation. Thank you.
1: Thank you so much.
2: 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Thank you very much, and I appreciate what you guys do.
20: 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This is our Let's Get Powered Up fundraising campaign, and we have reached the final day. 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Day 8, I'm Amanda Rabinowitz. Glenn Forbes is here with me as we count down the minutes that we have left in this campaign. 844-217-8897, WKSU.org is how you can participate.
3: Just over 2 hours. Yeah. A little more than if McIntyre is listening. I want to make sure my grammar is proper there. It's not over. 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Hard to believe it has flown by. 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And I love hearing those testimonials, too, because it is Member Appreciation Day here on the final day of the campaign, and we're celebrating the listeners and the members who have powered this campaign. 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And you said it, we're just down to the last 2 hours and 15 minutes here, Amanda.
20: That's right. 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
3: We started with a goal of $100,000. We still have time to reach that goal before 6:30, 7 o'clock tonight is when we're going to power down this campaign. We've been powering up all week, but now,
20: it's powering down.
3: Time is running short. As we hit 6:30 here, we'll be powering down, but certainly still time for you to get involved, still time for you to help us reach that goal, still time for you to join the community and the members and the listeners that already have helped us out here. Amanda, such a big year when we talk about the midterm elections and the coverage that we're going to be able to provide. We've talked about listen, engage, vote a couple times during this campaign and what that means to us as an organization. And what that means is, the first word, listen. We're going to go out, we're going to listen, we're going to visit local libraries, we're going to hear from our listeners and the community members out there, and that's going to guide our coverage. So we are in the process now of, going through all that data, all of the feedback that we heard from everybody, and we're going to start assigning stories, and you'll be hearing those within the next month, obviously 2 months here as we get that much closer to Election Day. Hard to believe. Yeah. Right, that we're in the third day of September and the midterm elections are just 2 months away.
20: It's going by so fast, and it's hard to believe that we are going to be having a pretty big election coming up. And we have been, but the thing is, we've been preparing for it for quite a while, as you were saying, Glenn. So it's an exciting time if you're a WKSU listener, because you know where you can turn for trustworthy information, especially come election time. We've been already hearing all the attack ads, and this is a place where you come to get away from that and just focus on the facts and help you make up your mind when you head to the ballot box. So it's time now to support that work. 844-217-8897 WKSU.org. I'm also so excited and encouraged, Glenn, because we just had a bunch of new reporters start.
3: Yes.
20: And I was just talking today with Ella Abbott. She's come on board, a Cleveland native who's returning home to cover Akron and surrounding areas. And it's just really an exciting time for WKSU to see us grow. And that's because of the listeners.
3: We did get, I do want to thank Beverly in Akron, who has checked in. You'll be hearing or, you know, seeing Ella Abbott out about town, covering things in the city. Of course, city council, but all the other things that are going on in the city of Akron. So, Beverly, look out for Ella, you know, in your area there. You just made such a great point, too. And I wish I had a little more time. We'll get into it a little later, too. But this is the place you come to when you want to avoid the attack ads, when you want to avoid the political ads. 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
6: From NPR News, this is All Things Considered. I'm Elsa Chang in Culver City, California.
11: And I'm Scott Detrow in Washington. We are now in the final sprint to November and the midterm elections, and there is little question what the top issue is for voters. It is affordability. NPR senior political correspondent Tamara Keith has been checking in with a group of about a dozen swing voters in swing states, and she's back with her latest installment of Swing Shift. Do we have a theme song for that?
7: I wish.
11: Maybe for next time. We'll work on it. In the meantime, tell us about these voters.
7: You know, they all have a history of changing parties with their votes. At some point in the last decade, every one of them has voted for President Trump. Now, though, they're divided on how he's doing. And what I love about this project is that it's long term. It's not a one off. Mm-hmm. They have agreed to talk to us candidly about their lives and political views over the next 2.5 years through these midterms and the next presidential election. And I check in with them regularly and often start with the same question.
8: A word or phrase I would use to describe the country right now is stuck.
9: I'd say chaotic.
26: Out of control.
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32: Worry. I think everybody is worried about whether or not these prices are going to come down.
7: That was Wally, John, Stephen, Colleen, Lee, Teresa, Evan, Quintero, and Gerald. And NPR has agreed not to use their full names to protect them from professional or personal repercussions for expressing their views.
11: Let's talk a little bit more about what Gerald said, though. Gerald is worried about prices. How much does that come up?
7: A lot. When I first started Swing Shift, the Iran war had just begun and gas prices had spiked. Now, 6 months later, the war is still going and the average price of a gallon of regular unleaded is just over $4. I recently went to Pennsylvania and interviewed three of these voters at length. And in those conversations, the cost of living came up a lot. It's one thing to talk about affordability in the sort of abstract way that it often comes up in politics. It's another to sit in someone's home and really talk about what that means in their daily existence.
33: You mind if we use our kitchen?
7: Yeah, no. John is 60 years old and lives in Philadelphia with his wife and adult son, who has autism. John's daughter just got married, and his pride in his kids is infectious. He recently retired after facing some serious health issues and is working part-time as a security guard.
34: I've never made more than $60,000 a year. So you tell me. Now, when I was a kid, that would be
9: Oh, upper middle class. I don't even know if that would be lower middle class now.
7: I ask him the number one issue that will determine his vote, and he doesn't hesitate. Affordability.
9: I don't know how people today can be homeowners. So I worry about that. And just food, you know, like, okay, so here's a big mistake Trump made. So Trump goes in and says, I'm going to lower your prices.
10: And I will cut your energy prices in half within 12 months. Okay, when that happens, everything's coming down. The donuts are going to come down. The food is going to come down, as we say, the groceries.
7: John voted for Trump in 2024 and also in 2016. In 2020, he voted for Joe Biden, but quickly soured on his presidency as inflation spiked post-COVID. But he says Trump hasn't kept his promises on prices. Just look no further than the dollar store.
9: We love dollar stores. Well, it became the $1.25 store under Biden. Now, because of the tariffs and because of everything, a lot of stuff is $1.50, $1.75.
7: That's not what he signed up for. John describes his economic condition as stressed. And yet he says he's luckier than most.
12: My name is Steven and I'm 52 years old. I live in Feasterville, Trevoose, PA.
7: Steven is disabled and is only able to work part-time in a low-wage hourly job. He works hard, but often there isn't much left after his rent and car payment.
12: Well, yeah, there's some months I do run out of food.
7: So when the price of meat or eggs is elevated, he feels it.
12: You can't expect people like me on a fixed income to pay almost, let's see, $2-3 worth of for a dozen eggs.
7: He says tariffs and the war with Iran are both hurting the economy. Stephen is a Biden to Trump voter, but less than 2 years into his term, he'd grade President Trump's performance on the job with a D.
12: I know that he's a businessman, don't get me wrong, but he has to focus on what people want, not what he wants. He's a real estate billionaire, but what about people like myself? Who are not billionaires.
7: This is in line with public polls that find the overwhelming majority of Americans think the president is focused on the wrong priorities. Still, both Stephen and John say, given the options, they'd vote the same way today as they did in 2024.
13: So my name is Colleen, and I am from Pittsburgh, Pennsylvania. I have 2 daughters and 3 dogs.
7: Like a lot of kids right now, Colleen's daughters are obsessed with those squishy fidget toys called Nitos. And before school started, they were going from store to store looking for them.
13: We're driving all over creation. It's insane. So yeah, the whole gas thing is kind of like I'm paying attention to because I'm filling up my tank an awful lot.
7: Colleen feels economically secure.
13: I mean, we're not paycheck to paycheck by any stretch, but...
7: But they're not totally comfortable either. She works, she volunteers with school and sports for her daughters, probably more than she can handle. And as a result, she doesn't have a lot of time for news and politics. She voted for Trump in 2016, but not since.
13: I mean, he talked a good game. Like, he sounded like he was going to make a positive change and get things done.
7: Her grade for him now is a D minus. She's concerned about education, youth mental health, and the homelessness she sees on the streets in Pittsburgh, and wishes there was more focus on what's needed here at home.
13: I just feel like we're in places we shouldn't be, we're messing with people we shouldn't be messing with, we're arguing and fighting over I don't even know what. And for me, I go to the gas pump and I'm like, what do you mean I'm paying that much? And then I just looked, milk is like 5-something a gallon. I'm like, when did that happen?
14: That is reporting from NPR's Tamara Keith. Tam, listening to these swing voters, I'm wondering, given all of their concerns and these low grades, D, D minus for the president, what do you think that means for the midterms?
7: I mean, the president and Republicans in Congress are in a bad place. And not only are these voters upset about high costs, they are also directly tying them to the president's policies. Another of the swing shift voters, Gerald, who went from being a lifelong Democrat to a Trump super fan with the zeal of a convert, is tempering his enthusiasm as the war in Iran drags past 6 months. He went from grading Trump with an A++ earlier this year to just an A, with some hesitation and a lot of worry about prices. That said, I also asked these voters about Democrats, and their view of that party is also quite negative. The discontent among these swing voters is palpable.
14: Senior political correspondent Tamara Keith, thank you so much for this reporting.
7: You're welcome.
0: My name is Sherry, and I just want to say that I enjoy NPR, and I wouldn't listen to anything else. Thank you so much.
20: 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This is the last day of our Let's Get Powered Up fundraising campaign. 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We have raised $100,000. That has been our goal. I'm Amanda Rabinowitz. Glenn Forbes is here with me. 844-217-8897, WKSU.org. Glenn, it's been so great to hear from everybody throughout the course of these last 8 days, everyone who's made additional contributions, made first-time contributions, and we're inviting more people to join in before we wrap up.
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15: Live from NPR News in Washington, I'm Amy Held. Iran fired at Kuwait today, retaliation for U.S. bombardments earlier this week, prompting renewed concerns for all-out war after a weeks-long lull. President Trump appears to have settled on a dual approach to the conflict, combining economic pressure with force that flares up. In the first White House press briefing in 40 days today, Vice President J.D. Vance was asked when it all may end.
16: I think the reality is, I don't know the answer to that question. You would have to ask the Iranians.
15: Vance said he would not call it a war, but the timeline is contingent on Iran stopping their strikes on ships in the Strait of Hormuz. The price for a gallon of diesel has broken an all-time record in the U.S. According to GasBuddy data, it's now averaging $5.82 a gallon. Since the U.S. launched the war with Iran 6 months ago, diesel fuel is up more than $2 a gallon, jumping a dime just overnight. The price of diesel affects everything that moves by truck or by train. The former leader of the Federal Emergency Management Agency says the Trump administration is no longer trying to dismantle the agency. NPR's Rebecca Hersher spoke with David Richardson in one of his first interviews since leaving the agency. That happened late last year.
17: Richardson took over at FEMA in May 2025.
18: I went there for three things. To get FEMA through hurricane season, either shut it down or drastically reduce its size and essentially get it ready for rebranding. That's why I went.
17: He was at the agency for about 6 months and says during that time, the Trump administration changed course. And now the country's top disaster agency is here to stay. FEMA and the White House declined to answer questions from NPR about the administration's goals for the agency. Rebecca Hersher, NPR News.
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20: Local news now from WKSU IdeaStream Public Media. I'm Amanda Rabinowitz. The musicians of the Cleveland Orchestra could soon strike. During a press conference today, the players said they've spent 2 months trying to reach an agreement with management on compensation and giving members a voice in the orchestra's artistic direction. The conflict comes as the orchestra prepares for its 25th and final season under music director Franz Welser-Most. Violinist Elena Deitman was asked if some of the issues might be tabled until a new music director is hired.
19: No, because we have issues now that need to be resolved.
20: The musician's most recent contract has been extended to September 23rd. The orchestra responded with a statement saying, quote, they do not comment on ongoing negotiations. Columbus Mayor Andrew Ginther is pausing the city's use of flock cameras as it investigates a report that one officer searched for one license plate hundreds of times. For the Ohio Newsroom, WOSU's George Silcock has more.
1: Columbus Police Chief Elaine Bryant says Officer Melvin Tellis has been relieved of duty. She says Tellis, who is a security detail for every Columbus City Council member, searched for the location of a single car using the flock cameras, and it was not related to an investigation. Police declined to say who owns the car. An internal audit done by the city didn't catch this alleged misuse. Ginther, who has defended police use of the surveillance technology, says this has changed his position.
2: What I have learned has shaken my trust. I'm angry. I'm disappointed.
1: Ginther says he'll still fight to keep flock cameras with added safeguards. He didn't say if the city would put bags over the cameras like Dayton did. For the Ohio Newsroom, I'm George Shilcock in Columbus.
20: Ohio lawmakers are urging President Trump to quickly approve Governor Mike DeWine's request for a major disaster declaration following severe storms and flooding last month. Congressman Troy Balderson and Senators John Husted and Bernie Marino say the August storms, including a derecho, tornadoes, and flooding, killed two people and left about 300,000 Ohioans without power. The declaration would make federal aid available in 23 counties. Ohio's Traffic Safety Office is offering rideshare credits over Labor Day weekend to help prevent drinking and driving. People in select counties, including Cuyahoga and Summit, can get up to $15 in credits for Uber or Lyft rides. Looking like some severe showers and storms moving through the region tonight, low 70s. 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It's 4:35.
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6: This is All Things Considered from NPR News. I'm Elsa Chang in Culver City, California.
14: And I'm Scott Detrow in Washington. Immigration officers are breaking records for how many people they are arresting. And both Republicans and Democrats are hoping the administration's latest strategies will help them this midterm cycle. Here to break down the latest on the politics is NPR's immigration policy correspondent Jimena Bustillo. Hey, Jimena.
13: Hey, Scott.
14: This issue has been so front and center. It's been graphic. It's been emotional for so many voters. It's been very divisive. So how is it playing out in the election?
13: Well, both Republicans and Democrats are trying to find ways to lean into immigration enforcement as one of their top campaign issues this midterm cycle. I analyzed advertisement data from the firm Ad Impact of campaign ads that ran from January to June. And I found that when it comes to immigration, Republicans are spending way more money and running way more ads than Democrats are. And during next week's GOP midterm convention in Texas, there are already several scheduled sessions related to border security, crime and immigration, and other enforcement-related topics. Some Democrats, especially those in states that have seen bigger targeted surges, are trying to speak to the issue as well, but they're largely focused on criticizing the enforcement tactics and the sky-high congressional spending on immigration enforcement. There are still a few months to go before voters make their decisions, and we see if the administration's approach is resonating one way or another at the ballot box. A June Gallup poll showed that there were strong partisan divides on whether immigration was good for the country. Republicans were split, while Democrats largely supported it.
14: We know that the administration has really been pushing to increase the rate of arrests and deportations. It's broken some records, but I'm curious, is it meeting its overall goals?
13: Well, ICE this week announced that it had arrested 50,000 people in the month of August. That's in line with July figures as well. And both of those months were the highest numbers each in a single month under this administration. I spoke with David Hossman of the Deportation Data Project, which is tracking these numbers.
8: All kinds of ICE arrests seem to have been increasing. What's new about the most recent surge is that more arrests seem to be happening now through jails and prisons, through cooperation with state and local authorities. And it suggests that maybe the administration is having more success in working with states and localities.
13: The surge in arrests has been felt throughout the country.
14: Do we have a sense, though, whether all of the people who were arrested were people who entered the country illegally?
11: You know, that is hard to say. When they arrest folks, ICE doesn't necessarily publicly record if someone had legal status and then lost it, thus resulting in their arrest. Over the summer months, hundreds of thousands of people have lost legal status, whether because they were on a temporary protected status that ended, like Haitians, for example, or they're one of the many people whose visas or other permissions to stay are just not being processed. I spoke with Todd Schulte of Forward.us, an immigrant advocacy organization.
21: This is an unprecedented effort both to revoke status to millions of people who have a status today, as well as ramp up deportations.
11: And there is more to come on this front. One of the next groups to potentially lose that temporary protected status is El Salvador, which is the country with the longest lasting TPS designation. About 170,000 people could be affected. So the stripping of status could continue to add to the list of potential ICE targets for arrests.
14: There has been some Republican concern and criticism about the administration's tactics when it comes to these arrests, especially after what happened in Minneapolis at the beginning of the year. Has the administration responded to any of this criticism?
11: To some extent, one of the most bipartisan requests was for ICE to give every officer a body-worn camera to try and get more transparency, continue to add to the list of potential ICE targets for arrests.
14: There has been some Republican concern and criticism about the administration's tactics when it comes to these arrests, especially after what happened in Minneapolis at the beginning of the year. Has the administration responded to any of this criticism?
11: To some extent, one of the most bipartisan requests

0: use the body cameras. And ICE policy does leave it up to the discretion of the ICE director whether the footage gathered is publicly released or not. We'll see.
1: That is NPR's Jimena Bustillo. Thank you.
0: Thank you.
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3: 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It's Member Appreciation Day, so we're thanking everybody who has contributed throughout the past 8 days and reminding you there's still time to get your contribution in. I'm Amanda Rabinowitz, and Glenn Forbes is here with me as well. Hey, Glenn.
4: I'm here, and great to hear that from Susan, but honestly, we don't know what we would do without you, Susan. 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Yeah. 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
4: 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I want to make sure I thank the people. We thank the people who have been participating. Martin and Lynn from Shreve, that's in Wayne County. A donor from Amherst, that's Lorain County. Also Tom and Oberlin in Lorain County. And another donation from Bedford, that's Cuyahoga County. So we love to hear from all the different counties. Yes, it's not the county countdown today, but we do like doing the county countdown. And I like seeing where all of the different contributions are coming in from. This is truly Northeast Ohio's NPR and public media station. We sincerely appreciate it. 844-217-8897.
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5: There's a lot going on at most concerts. Sights you can see, bass you can feel, smells you can smell, and obviously sounds to hear. But there's a segment of the audience that might be deaf or hard of hearing and can't experience music in the same way.

0: That's where an ASL interpreter comes in.
1: It's a workout, for sure.
0: That's Colleen Titrich, chair of The Herd, a service of theatrical interpreting services of Cleveland. We caught up with her outdoors ahead of their annual meeting. She works with the people who'll keep up with Pitbull dropping lines during his upcoming show at Blossom. While working in occupational therapy, she was inspired to go back to school and get her ASL certification after working with so many deaf people. Now, her group works with Northeast Ohio venues to interpret more than just speeches, but also concerts and stage plays.
1: With theater, we take on specific characters. And so you've got, 20-some people, actors on a stage, but there's only two or three, occasionally four of us. So we have to take on multiple characters, and we need to personify each one somehow differently. Lion King, for example, the bird always went back to neutral like this with the wings.
0: Wings folded down, kind of.
1: Yes. And then Scar, these are characters that I played recently. Scar, his name sign was the scar down his cheek, and so I would tend to leave my hand here.
0: Oh, so right where a scar would be.
1: But you find some kind of body shape, a turn, a shrug of the shoulders, something that makes you recognizable as that character, in addition to what they're saying.
0: For concerts, the main interpretation is lyrics, and that can be a challenge in the freewheeling world of rock and roll.
1: Some performers, they don't like to give us set lists, even though we have argued ad nauseum. This is part of our preparation to make you look good. And there's just no way we can go learn all the songs of a band just in case something pops up.
0: That's where Peter Parsons comes in. He's treasurer of The Herd, and he grew up with deaf parents.
2: When we have concerts, it's a real pain to get our set list ready, to source them, print them out, format it. It's a pain, so I made software.
0: He's trying to help other interpreters plan for gigs with a service called TERP Setlist.
2: It sources all your lyrics. A lot of times when you're interpreting from paper, you're looking down, and then you look up, and it just doesn't look good. And then you lose your spot on the paper when you look back down, and you look lost, and you look unprepared. So this is more of a teleprompter.
0: Interpreters have been testing the software and refining it. Parsons hopes to officially release it in the next year. He also hopes that the number of interpreters increases. The Registry for Interpreters of the Deaf shows 359 licensees in Ohio out of 10,000 nationally.
2: We want to get more younger interpreters in. We want more deaf mentorship. Because it's a little scary, being in front of people and doing music, because that's a very personal thing to interpret music. Some people might not have rhythm or whatever, but we want to encourage it and help mentor the young ones. Mm-hmm. And we need more of them, because the show must go on, with or without us.
0: And you have rhythm, I assume.
2: Yes.
0: Kabir Bhatia, IdeaStream Public Media.
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3: 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Showers and maybe some strong storms in the forecast tonight, temperatures in the low 70s. Showers and storms likely again tomorrow, especially early, with highs in the low to mid 80s. 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
9: Powerful El Nino climate pattern is developing, and it could be record-breaking. International forecasters released that warning today, and they say countries need to prepare for more extreme disasters like floods or droughts. Joining me to explain it all is NPR's Lauren Sommer. Hey, Lauren.
10: Hi, Scott.
9: Remind us, what is an El Nino again, and how it can affect the planet?
10: Yeah, so right now the Pacific Ocean is extremely warm right around the equator. That's El Nino. And this is a natural cycle that the Earth goes through every few years. That giant pool of warm water releases a lot of heat to the atmosphere. And that has ripple effects around the planet, you know, because it can shift weather patterns. Some regions see a more intense rain while others get drier. And as a result, there are more extreme floods and droughts.
9: I have seen this El Nino already called a super El Nino. How strong is it expected to be?
10: Yeah, I mean, supercharged is right. Some people are calling it Godzilla El Nino. Today, the United Nations Weather Agency emphasized that it's very strong. This is Celeste Salo, who is Secretary General of the World Meteorological Organization.
11: It may be stronger than anything since our monitoring began. So literally off the charts we have used for the past four decades.
10: The El Nino is still strengthening, too. It'll peak in November and December, and Saulo says it goes into February of next year, if not longer.
9: Any sense of what kind of impacts that will have around the world, then?
10: Yeah, the first one's pretty simple. You know, all that heat raises the temperature globally. El Nino years tend to be the hottest years on record. And remember, the planet is already hotter because of climate change. It's about 2.5 degrees Fahrenheit hotter from burning fossil fuels compared to pre-industrial levels. So with that combination of climate change and El Nino, this year or next year could be the hottest on record.
9: And we're talking rainfall, we're talking flooding. What parts of the world tend to be most affected?
10: Yeah, I mean, I should say there's no guarantees about what an El Nino will bring, but there are definitely regions that tend to get harder. So here in the U.S., the southern half of the country tends to see more intense rain, so that raises the chance of floods. And then the northern half gets drier, which is a concern in the Intermountain West because there's already a drought there. Mm-hmm. And worldwide, both floods and droughts can have a huge impact on crops and the food supply, of course. The World Food Program is projecting that about 50 million people could be pushed into food insecurity because of this.
9: El Niños make the planet hotter. We mentioned climate change is also making the planet hotter. Do we know if climate change is increasing the chances of super El Niños?
10: It's a good question. Yeah, I mean, a study just came out about that. It looked at El Niños from the past 1,000 years. Julia Cole at the University of Michigan did that by looking at fossils of corals, actually. And she compared past El Niños to today's El Niños.
12: What we found is that the modern El Niños are significantly stronger than the ones that we saw in the pre-industrial era. So that leads us to believe that strong El Niño events that we're seeing now are a consequence of being in a warmer world.
10: She says today's El Niños are about 36% stronger, and that can lead to higher risks.
9: Knowing these risks, what can communities do to prepare, if anything?
10: Yeah, communities are already thinking about that. It includes things like, you know, evacuation plans or pre-positioning emergency supplies, being ready for those emergencies. UN officials say, you know, this El Nino forecast is so certain, it's so big, that it should be a huge warning sign to get ready before this winter hits.
9: That is NPR's Lauren Sommer. Thanks so much.
10: Thank you.
13: It's been more than a week since devastating floods in Nepal killed at least 1,000 people. Nepali groups in North Texas continue to grieve the loss of friends and family, but they're also determined to help their home country, which is considered the crown jewel of the Himalayas. Priscilla Rice from member station KERA has this report from Plano, Texas.
4: The scent of incense, sitar music, and chants fill the Mystic Mandala Meditation Center. Some of the people come to pray here every week. But this time, they're here for a different reason, grieving the tremendous loss their home country just experienced.
14: Let's come together and sing for Nepal.
4: Some here are still waiting to hear about the fate of their friends, family members, neighbors, and news about affected communities. Others aren't Nepali, but came to show support and help raise money.
15: The flash floods and mudslides devastated dozens of communities, and aside from the death toll, there are more than 4,000 people missing. About 22,000 people of Nepali origin live in the North Texas area, the largest Nepali population in the U.S., according to the Pew Research Center. Vijay Moksha is the founder of the Meditation Center and says people have been trickling in.
16: So I feel that from last week, before that tragedy happened, people have a deeper understanding that, wait, my life is worth something.
15: Musician Ustad Tariq Khan, widely recognized as one of the top tabla players in the world, came to the center to play some of his original compositions. He offered his music as a prayer for healing.
17: I'm so sad, very sad, and also help people. This is very good. It's really, really good things about everybody's. And everybody, they have to help to them.
15: Dipesh Raj Pandey grew up in Kathmandu, the capital of Nepal, and has lived in Texas for over two decades. He still has family living in Nepal. All of them are accounted for after the flooding. But he's still hurting. Many of his friends lost their families. He speaks about the beauty of his country, a place he describes as having towering mountains, hills, and flatlands where crops grow.
18: If I try to explain to you what Nepal is almost like trying to explain chocolate to somebody that hasn't eaten chocolate. How do you explain what chocolate is? You'd have to try.
15: He was happy with the full house that showed up to the fundraiser to help Nepal's Prime Minister's Disaster Relief Fund, and is grateful for those who are helping across borders to send aid to Nepal.
18: Nepalese community, of course, they are doing what they can, but seeing that the whole world coming together gives me hope in humanity.
15: While in Nepal, the death toll continues to rise. In the Dallas area, several organizations, including various religious faiths, are organizing vigils, memorials, and fundraisers to help their motherland. I'm Priscilla Rice in Dallas.

0: The hit TV series Yellowstone, a modern-day Western drama, is at the center of a copyright lawsuit. The screenwriter alleges a major TV producer stole her idea.
1: It happens all the time. People write things that are strikingly similar to each other. The person who feels aggrieved says, there's no other explanation for this other than they must have seen my work and stolen it. Therefore, I'm going to sue them.
0: So how has that argument played out in past cases? We will take a look tomorrow on All Things Considered.
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3: 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I'm Amanda Rabinowitz, and Glenn Forbes is here too.
4: 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And that's, once again, 844-217-8897. 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
7: Live from NPR News in Washington, I'm Janine Herbst. In Massachusetts, jurors in the Clancy murder trial have been sent home after deliberating for a sixth day on whether to convict Lindsay Clancy of murder for strangling her three children in 2023. Today, they sent Judge William Sullivan a note, and then he called them to the bench to speak to each one individually. Clancy's attorney says one juror appears to be causing a deadlock, and the defense asked for that juror to be removed. The judge has refused. Clancy's attorneys argue she was suffering from postpartum psychosis when she killed the children. Deliberations resume tomorrow. Vice President Vance says he can't give a timeline for when the U.S. war with Iran will end, and he says the next steps are up to the Iranians. NPR's Emily Fang has more.
8: Asked whether the Iran war would be over by the midterms, the first week of November, the vice president disputed whether the conflict is really a war and continued,
9: "I think the reality is I don't know the answer to that question. You would have to ask the Iranians. When will the Iranians shooting at ships stop having an effect on world energy markets? And the answer is it has less effect day by day."
8: Earlier this week, Iran's president said his country is willing to go back to a ceasefire it reached with the U.S. in June if the Trump administration is willing to do so as well. But Vance said the U.S. is not talking to Iran and not looking to start negotiations until Iran stops shooting at vessels. Emily Fang, NPR News, The White House.
10: The Treasury Department is proposing a new rule that would take away tax-exempt status from schools and colleges that offer any race-based preferences. As NPR's Janaki Mehta reports, it's another escalation in the Trump administration's efforts to reshape diversity in education.
11: In his announcement of the proposed regulations, Treasury Secretary Scott Bessent said, quote, "Schools rebranding race-based preferences as equitable, inclusive, or diversity-enhancing does not change their discriminatory nature." A law in place since 1909 has excused most colleges and universities from paying certain taxes so long as they serve the public interest. Now, the administration is saying if a school shows preference towards minority students based on race, they are discriminatory and would no longer qualify for tax-exempt status. The administration says that up to 18,000 private schools, colleges, and other institutions would be affected by the rule if it becomes final and takes effect next year. Janaki Mehta, NPR News.
10: Feminist icon Gloria Steinem, one of the most visible symbols of the women's movement in the 60s and 70s, has died. She advocated for women's rights, spearheading progress toward equality, both at home and in the workplace, and she fought for abortion rights. Steinem started out as a journalist and went undercover to expose conditions inside New York's Playboy Club in 1963. She was also a co-founder of the feminist magazine Ms. She was 92. This is NPR.
3: Local news now from WKSU IdeaStream Public Media. I'm Amanda Rabinowitz. Taxpayers are facing another repair bill at Huntington Bank Field, current home of the Browns. IdeaStream Public Media's Sean McDonald reports it comes after $36 million was spent on emergency repairs there over the past decade.
12: The Browns are going bye-bye and building a new stadium in Brook Park, but Cleveland's on the hook for repairs until they leave the current one in 2029. This year's $1.1 million repair bill is cheap compared to years past. According to city records, taxpayers pay more than $3 million each year to fix issues like crumbling concrete or faulty lights. Representatives from both the Browns and City of Cleveland say they're focusing on cost-effective repairs since the stadium will be demolished when the team leaves. City Council is expected to approve the latest repair bill later this month. Sean McDonald, IdeaStream Public Media.
3: A Springfield man is suing seven Immigration and Customs Enforcement agents, alleging they've repeatedly harassed him in recent weeks. Sean Moorman is a volunteer ICE watcher who photographs and records agents from a distance to document how they treat his Haitian neighbors. ACLU of Ohio lawyer David Carey says the agents violated Moorman's rights.
13: The First Amendment to the Constitution guarantees Sean's right to record ICE, to monitor what they're doing in public, which is what he does peacefully. He does so lawfully.
3: The lawsuit seeks an emergency restraining order to prevent further intimidation. The Department of Homeland Security and Department of Justice have not responded to the lawsuit or named the masked agents. Ohio voters will soon begin receiving absentee ballot request forms in the mail ahead of the November election. Secretary of State Frank LaRoe says voters who want an absentee ballot must complete the application, provide the required identification, and return it to their county board of elections. Absentee ballots will be mailed to military and overseas voters on September 18th, with ballots for other voters going out in October. Round of some severe showers and storms moving through the region tonight. Temperatures in the low 70s. Tomorrow, showers and storms likely early. It's 5:06.
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0: It's All Things Considered from NPR News. I'm Scott Detrow in Washington.
15: And I'm Elsa Chang in Culver City, California. Jurors are still deliberating in the trial of Lindsay Clancy. She's the mother in Massachusetts who's charged with murdering her three children. The jury has spent 6 days trying to reach consensus and will try again tomorrow. But there was a bit of ruckus in court today. Deborah Becker from member station WBUR has been covering this trial in Plymouth, Massachusetts, and joins us now. Hi, Deborah.
16: Hello.
15: Okay, so what happened in the courtroom today?
16: Well, at about 3 o'clock Eastern time this afternoon, we got word that there was a note from the jury. Mm-hmm. Judge William Sullivan convened court and questioned each of the 12 jurors individually under oath. He then had a sidebar with both the prosecutors and Clancy's defense attorney, Kevin Reddington. Now, Reddington appeared angry because we can't hear any of this. He brings Clancy up to the sidebar in her wheelchair so the jurors faced her while they were being questioned. The judge then called in the entire jury, read them further instructions about reasonable doubt, and the jury went back to deliberate, and then they were sent home about a half hour later.
15: Huh. What do you think that was all about?
16: Well, it was confusing, but Reddington got up and said one juror was a holdout toward reaching a verdict. He said that note from the jury was that one of the 12 jurors was not following the law. And Reddington asked the judge to substitute in an alternate juror.
17: I request that we have further inquiry. My motion is to remove this juror that refuses to listen to your instruction on reasonable doubt.
16: But then prosecutor Jennifer Sprague said it's not clear really what one holdout means. And she said the court shouldn't be getting involved.
18: We have the note from the jury. There's no way to determine what the deliberations are, who's correct, who's incorrect, nor should we attempt to.
15: Wait, so what was the judge's response to that?
16: So Judge Sullivan said it's a sensitive situation, but he refused to put in an alternate juror.
19: I don't feel that it is proper for me to side with one side or the other of the deliberations. I don't feel it's appropriate for me to say I agree with one juror or 11.
16: And I have to say, the judge looked visibly irritated in his comments to the jury. He spoke kind of firmly and reminded them of the meaning of the phrase beyond a reasonable doubt and said if there is doubt, then the defendant must be acquitted.
15: So interesting. What was the mood like in the courtroom during this entire episode?
16: Well, it's tense. A lot more spectators arrived this afternoon, presumably believing that there would be a verdict. Some people had not even come to watch the trial before, and there were so many people that the court officers had to turn some away because they couldn't all fit in the courtroom. A lot of media people here and others regularly attending the trial really just appear fatigued and nerves are frayed.
15: Yeah, it feels like tensions are building because all of this comes after the jury said that they were deadlocked twice at this point, which seems to suggest that they're really struggling here, right?
16: Right. They did report Tuesday and Wednesday they were deadlocked. The judge told them to keep trying. He also issued formal legal instructions urging them to keep going. But because they've been going so long, it might suggest that they're kind of close. And the decision before the jury is complicated. It's not just guilty or not guilty. They have to decide several crimes, murder, second-degree murder, manslaughter, or not guilty because of her mental health.
15: Right. And explain how much longer could this theoretically go on? Like, why might the judge be reluctant to call a mistrial?
16: Probably not much longer. Judge just urged the jury to continue. And if they report back they can't reach consensus, then it's likely there would be a mistrial.
15: That is Deborah Becker of WBUR. Thank you, Deborah.
16: You're welcome.
0: Federal prosecutors have charged an ICE officer in connection with the non-fatal shooting of a Venezuelan man in Minnesota in January. This is a notable moment of potential accountability for ICE. The shooting was one of several that involved immigration officers during the Trump administration's crackdown in Minneapolis at the start of the year. NPR Justice correspondent Ryan Lucas is covering this and joins me now. Hey, Ryan.
20: Hi, Scott.
0: Tell me more about the defendant and about the charges.
20: Well, let's start with the defendant. He is Christian Castro. He's an officer, as you said, with Immigration and Customs Enforcement. Authorities say that in January, during the Trump administration's big immigration operation in Minneapolis, that Castro shot a Venezuelan man, Julio Sosa Solis, in the leg. Castro, I'm told, has been charged with 6 counts of making false statements, in other words, of lying to investigators about the shooting and what exactly happened in the run-up to it. That's according to a source familiar with the matter who spoke on condition of anonymity in order to talk about an ongoing investigation. As of right now, these charges are still not publicly available, so we don't have all the details from the indictment and all the allegations in it.
0: Do we know or have a sense of what Castro allegedly lied about?
20: Well, again, the indictment still hasn't been unsealed, but we do know that Castro took part in a chase after a traffic stop involving Sosa Solis and his roommate, another man from Venezuela. Initially, the Department of Homeland Security said that the two Venezuelans had ambushed Castro and attacked him with a snow shovel and a broomstick, and that Castro opened fire in self-defense. Federal prosecutors even brought assault charges against Sosa Solis and his roommate at the time. But prosecutors later dropped those charges after video evidence came out that contradicted Castro's claims about the shooting. The Department of Homeland Security then said Castro and another ICE officer appeared to have made quote-unquote untruthful statements in sworn testimony. They were put on administrative leave. And since then, authorities in Minnesota separately have said that Castro actually fired his gun through a closed door. And that's how Sosa Solis was hit in the leg.
0: Is Castro the same ICE officer who was at the center of that recent legal battle between Minnesota and Texas that was in the news?
20: He is. He is the same ICE officer. And that legal fight revolved around a separate state of state-level charges that local prosecutors in Minnesota had brought against Castro earlier this year, but related to the same shooting. Castro was in Texas. Minnesota wanted Texas to extradite him. Texas's governor refused to do so. And Castro, in the end, was released from a Texas jail last week. Now, though, he's facing these separate federal charges that have been brought by the Justice Department.
0: And, of course, there's been a lot of criticism of the administration's aggressive immigration operations, particularly the one at issue in Minnesota. How significant is it that an ICE officer is being charged in this particular case?
20: Well, look, it's certainly notable. It was notable when DHS earlier this year acknowledged potential missteps by ICE in this shooting. That was a rare instance. And it is certainly rare to see the Justice Department under the Trump administration bring charges against an immigration officer over their actions and tactics during arrests. But it's also important to say that two American citizens, Renee Good and Alex Preddy, were also shot dead by immigration officers in Minnesota during the Trump administration's crackdown there, and nobody has been charged in connection with their killings. And it's also worth noting that shootings involving immigration officers are not uncommon. Under this Trump administration, the second Trump administration, there have been more than 20 shootings involving federal immigration officers, including 2 in July that were fatal. One of those was in Texas, and the other one was in Maine.
0: NPR's Ryan Lucas, thank you so much.
20: Thank you.
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3: 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I'm Amanda Rabinowitz. 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And Glenn Forbes is here. Hi, Glenn.
4: Good afternoon, Amanda. 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We have a goal to get to $100,000 before 7 p.m. We'll still take some of those donations after 6:30, of course, at WKSU. But I got to tell you, okay, we're all big baseball fans here. Yep. I'm a big baseball fan. You're a big baseball fan. Stephanie Metzger-Lawrence, formerly known as Seventh Inning Steph, also a big baseball fan. She's helping produce our pledge segment here. So this is my other challenge, and I have not cleared this with fundraising guru JC. I want a donation. I want a contribution from a Toronto Blue Jays fan. Okay, we have seen the Toronto fans. We have been inundated with Toronto Blue Jays fans here in Cleveland the last 3 days. The Jays took 2 of 3 from the Guardians. So the least you could do is spend a little more money.
3: Yep.
4: 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You've been loud. You've been boisterous. I know you've been contributing to Flannery's and the Clevelander and places like that.
3: Yeah.
4: Downtown Cleveland. And oh, by the way, we're still at the corner of Carnegie and Ontario. It's not the corner of Carnegie and America.
3: Oh, okay.
4: At least not yet. That's according to Tom Hamilton. So it's still corner of Carnegie and Ontario. Help us out, Blue Jays fans. 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
3: So that wasn't your original thought. That was Tom Hamilton.
4: The corner of Carnegie and America. He made that comment, yes, shortly after we had the executive order changing one of the names of our Great Lakes, at least according to some people.
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21: And good afternoon. An accident reported on Bidulph Road at Fulton Road. Also an accident, this one in Mayfield Heights. Mayfield Road at Somme Center Road in Lake County. We have reports of an accident blocking the right lane in Mentor, 90 westbound just before Route 615. And finally this afternoon in Summit County, an accident blocks the left lane, Route 8 southbound at Glenwood Avenue.
3: All right, thanks, Rich. We are tracking some possibly severe storms moving across the region this evening. Temperatures will be in the low 70s tonight. It's 520.
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23: From NPR News, this is All Things Considered. I'm Elsa Chang.
24: And I'm Juana Summers. If you don't immediately know Robbie Hoffman's name, you might recognize her. Intentionally androgynous and sometimes next to her wife, reality star Gabby Wendy. Or maybe you know that voice.
25: Last week, I was a Hasidic Lubavitch Jew living in Crown Heights, New York. Now I'm in L.A., I'm gay, and probably an atheist.
24: Those details partially reflect Hoffman's real life, but it's a line from the breakout role she played on HBO's Hacks, which is up for a number of Emmys this month. Hoffman's also had scene-stealing roles in Rooster, Dying for Sex, and fronted a Netflix special, Wake Up.
25: When I'm in gridlock traffic, I'm going to need a pile up at the end of that.
24: She's comfortable enough to stop an interview cold, like she did when we met at the Comedy Store in L.A. last week, to take a phone call.
25: Sorry. My landlord. You want me to, let me pick up, because what if it is something crazy? Hello?
24: All I'll say is this. It was a pretty wild call. You can watch the whole thing on the latest episode of NPR's Newsmakers podcast. And despite her bravado, Hoffman does have these moments of vulnerability. Her life has seen these big shifts from poverty to having money, being in the closet to a very public queer relationship, being unknown to being famous, and sometimes criticized for her words. We talked about all of that, including her memories of her very first stand-up performance in Montreal.
25: It was very bad, brutal. I went to a club where I was living. I said, where's the best place to bomb? There was this loft, this comedy loft. I went there. I thought at the time that everybody was like 1,000. They were like 30, 35. It was very smoky. I got up. I was okay for like 1 minute, and then I felt dizzy, nauseous, nervous, all of it. So I went up to the host, and I said, hey, can I finish? He's like, no. I said, why? I only did 1 minute of my time. I was like, no, it's not how it works. Like, you just come back next week. And I kept going back, and it was great from that second week on.
5: What was it that made you keep coming back? Because I can imagine a lot of people only doing that 1 minute, not getting to finish the four. They don't come back to that stage. What brought you back?
25: It was good, even the 1 minute I did. I didn't, think to quit.
5: I want to shift gears a bit and ask you about something that happened a while ago. It was back in 2023, and this was at that Writers Guild of America meeting. And you at the time described this as traumatizing. So I wonder if you can just briefly tell us what happened, and then I've got a question for you.
25: You see that I can't be brief. The Writers Guild is a mini government, okay? Initially started with very good intentions. But what I'm skeptical of is it getting corrupted, just like we've seen every other system. I don't know. I was a new writer to the Writers Guild. I'm paying these dues 1.5% on everything. I have a little accounting experience from my stint as an accountant. They had a Q&A. I attend the Q&A. I go, I do have some questions. I have a lot of skepticism, and that's because of the world that I grew up in. There are a lot of things aren't what they say they are.
5: What was the reaction when you started kind of peppering them with these questions about these things that you'd observed?
25: How dare you question our supreme leader? People, you know, there was a millionaire. He was like the head. I don't know the name even. I was so new.
5: Sure.
25: And he was standing there, and he's like a white rich dude, and he's like, you need to sit down. Like as if I'm a child. Of course, I started crying inside. Because I really cared about the writers. I wanted to know where our money was going. And I could be wrong. You could answer the question. I wish I would have said something like, you mean to tell me a rich, cis, white, straight man is telling a young, queer girl to sit down when she's got a question? Mm-hmm. But I didn't have the wherewithal for all those identities. You know what I mean?
5: You have noted elsewhere how different identities and communities have claimed you. Jewish, the LGBTQ community, women, New Yorkers, Canadians, do you feel a responsibility in how you represent any particular identity?
25: No. I just feel like I have to be me. When I look at the purpose of my life or whatever, I feel like it's my responsibility to figure out this person and to get this person to be the best version that it could be. I take it very seriously. I always look back at the little kid in me. Mm-hmm. Who's, you know, got roaches and is really impatient and wants to get out of here, and how are we going to figure out money and how are we going to figure out? And I go like, Lil Rob, I'm trying to get you there. Hey, Lil Rob, I see you. Mm-hmm. You got to trust me. I am getting us there as fast as humanly possible. You don't know what I'm dealing with out here. You don't know the systems and the rich and the nepos and the everything. It is crazy, but I'm trying to get you there.
5: I do want to ask you about one specific piece of criticism. Despite your own queer identity, you've been criticized for using remarks that joke about people who use non-binary, they-them pronouns. And for some of those critics, when I see the discourse, it's not that they're just offended. Some people say they feel like those kinds of comments are dangerous. Do you see it that way?
25: Well, I have a different definition of dangerous. I consider dangerous like violence. But I think, they could be dangerous, and maybe there is a more philosophical interpretation of dangerous, so maybe I'm open to that.
7: I just feel like as somebody who's clearly in that space, in the queer space, who could be they, them, drop of a hat. Mm-hmm. I like to cope and explore through jokes. And I feel like I should be more able to do that than, say, some of my counterparts. And shout out, you know, to Joe Rogan and people who, it's no dig, you know, but lots of people who talk about it and have no experience mm-hmm. what it is to, you know, be whatever the hell I am. So I don't know. I feel like if I can't talk about it, mm-hmm. who can? I think it's fair if they're mad about it. And I also think it's fair for many of us who laugh at it.
5: Mm. I mean, Robbie, your life has changed so much since you were growing up in that Hasidic community, living in Crown Heights. I wonder, we've been talking about Little Rob a little bit. What do you think that younger self would say if Little Rob could see who you are today?
7: Honestly, that question could make me cry. By the grace of God, and all of you, everybody who's, this has been a tremendous group effort. I take it seriously that you guys have propped me. When you, just your prior question about me getting in trouble with this, I'm also the same me. That was the same me in third grade. You know, peers get in trouble because I said something that I shouldn't say. And you know what, baby, we've monetized it. And we actually are not getting in trouble as much for it anymore. And we're like being embraced for who we are. Like I used to always say something, but oh my God, I didn't mean to say that. I didn't mean to say that. Oh my God. This has been my whole life. Mm-hmm. Like the principal and the this, and you got to raise your hand to talk. Now I don't have to raise my hand to talk. I am called on stage. It is just me talking. Mm-hmm. Okay. So I don't know. I've been getting in trouble my whole life. I'm very comfortable getting in trouble. It's never my intention. I think people come around to me. I've seen this cycle a lot, and it's happening just on a larger scale, and I'm so, so grateful. It honestly makes me cry. I wasn't sure that we would get here, but I had a feeling.
5: Robbie Hoffman.
8: 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Bye-bye.
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4: 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Still want to hear from those Blue Jays fans after they took 2 out of 3 from the Guardians. 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
10: Live from NPR News in Washington, I'm Amy Held. A leader in the modern women's rights movement has died. Gloria Steinem was 92. For more than half a century, Steinem challenged gender stereotypes, starting at a time when women were limited by domestic roles. In 1971, she co-founded Ms. Magazine, the first national periodical entirely owned and operated by women. She championed equality in the workplace and reproductive rights. She saw the Supreme Court establish abortion as a constitutional right, then take it away. In 2022, she told NPR she did not believe her work was in vain.
6: One thing I've learned over time, over and over again, that politics and deep change and, you know, everything we're trying to do is like a tree. And too often we think the tree grows from the top, from Congress. Trees grow from the bottom.
23: Gloria Steinem wrote around a dozen books in her last, a memoir to be published later this month. She wrote that she continued to be inspired by young people today. In Plymouth, Massachusetts, a deadlocked jury in the Lindsay Clancy trial has returned home without delivering a verdict. After 6 days of deliberations, frustration boiled over in the courtroom. The defense asked the judge to kick out a juror for holding up a verdict by not following the judge's order. Here is attorney Kevin Reddington.
11: My motion is to remove this juror that refuses to listen to your instruction on reasonable doubt.
23: Prosecutor Jennifer Sprague disagreed.
18: There's no way to determine what the deliberations are, who's correct, who's incorrect, nor should we attempt to, because that's part of deliberations.
23: The judge refused the request to remove the juror. The full jury set to return tomorrow to see if they can reach a decision on day 7 about whether Clancy is criminally responsible for killing her 3 children in 2023. This is NPR News.
3: Local news now from WKSU Idea Stream Public Media. I'm Amanda Rabinowitz. This is the second school year for state-mandated intellectual diversity centers at 5 Ohio public universities. IdeaStream Public Media's Connor Morris reports participation has grown.
12: Universities say they've added new civics courses this fall, and hundreds of additional students are signed up after the centers got off to a slow start last year. Cleveland State University now has 450 students signed up for courses at its Center for Civics, Culture, and Society, up from just 28 students last spring. The changes come after Senator Jerry Serino introduced a bill to strengthen the intellectual diversity centers by mandating all students attend at least one course. The civic centers were established last year through a bill from Serino seeking to tamp down on alleged liberal bias in higher ed. Connor Morris, IdeaStream Public Media.
3: A Springfield man is suing 7 ICE officers, alleging they retaliated against him for recording them in public. ACLU of Ohio lawyer David Carey says masked officers have repeatedly intimidated Sean Moorman, who has been documenting immigration agents apprehending Haitian immigrants. For the Ohio Newsroom, WYSO's Catherine Mobley has more.
13: In late August, Moorman photographed several ICE agents in a parking lot. Per Moorman, they got back into their SUVs and attempted to box him in. Finally, one officer gestured to Moorman to follow him. According to Carey, Moorman complied with another officer following him.
14: The ICE vehicles went to his house. One of the officers waved out the window to get Sean's attention and then pointed at his house, then took some pictures, and then slowly drove away. And then the other officer who was following behind Sean did the same, as if to say, we know where you live.
13: The lawsuit asks the court to identify the 7 ICE agents, and it requests an emergency temporary restraining order. Reporting for the Ohio Newsroom, I'm Catherine Mobley.
3: Showers and storms are in the forecast for tonight, and a band of heavy storms expected to move across the region in the next hour or two. Low 70s tonight, showers and storms likely, especially early tomorrow. Temperatures in the low to mid 80s. 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
17: The Ig Nobel Prizes were awarded earlier today for humorous yet thought-provoking research. This year, the ceremony came with a twist. Here is NPR science reporter Ari Daniel.
26: Mark Abrams founded the Ig Nobel Prize in 1991.
27: The goal is to get people interested in things that otherwise they might never, ever, ever let themselves become interested in.
26: Like fluid mechanics, Tad Truscott is a fluid dynamicist at the King Abdullah University of Science and Technology in Saudi Arabia. He and his team won this year's physics prize for building the theory around and then prototyping a splash-free urinal.
28: You know, I don't know if you've ever been in a urinal and wore sandals. You sometimes feel those droplets. They could be yours. It might be your neighbor's. Well, the idea was to stop that completely.
26: Truscott helped determine the optimal stream angle to minimize splashback less than 30 degrees. His colleagues then took it a step farther.
28: They were able to redesign a urinal so that any direction that you urinate into it it maintains this minimum angle so that you always have no splash.
26: When Trescott got the news of the Ig Nobel, he was beyond thrilled.
28: I almost passed out. I was so excited. They didn't ask me if I was sitting down. And I think that would have been good.
26: This year's economic prize went to a group that found that those in higher social classes were more likely to take from a children's candy stash. A late researcher who examined the aerodynamics of nose blowing received the medicine award, and the biomechanics prize was given to a research team for developing a more rigorous definition of kissing, which allowed them to study the long history of the behavior in humans and beyond.
0: To understand how a trait has evolved, you can't just look at it in one species. You've got to look across different species.
26: Matilda Brindle, an evolutionary biologist at the University of Oxford, and her colleagues found that kissing occurs in most living large apes, and likely, they say, in Neanderthals.
0: Next time you kiss someone, you can think, this is the 21.5 million year old tradition that I'm honoring here. It's really ancestral. And to us, that suggests that it probably has quite a useful evolutionary function.
26: Like facilitating mate choice or exchanging beneficial oral microbes. All prize winners will receive 10 trillion Zimbabwean dollars, which is equivalent to 0 cents. Now, the in-person award ceremony has always been held in the U.S., founder Mark Abrams again.
27: Before last year, almost every winner would find a way to travel to the ceremony from around the world. Last year, of the 10 winners, we ended up with only 6 of them at the ceremony.
26: 4 didn't want to travel to the U.S., citing safety concerns related to unpredictable immigration and visa protocols. So this year, for the first time, Abrams and his team decided to hold the Ig Nobel ceremony abroad, in Switzerland, where they've received a warm welcome. Holden Thorpe is the editor-in-chief of the Science family of journals and doesn't play a role in the Ig Nobels.
1: Unfortunately, the decision that they're making to hold their ceremony outside the U.S. is quite rational.
26: Thorpe says the move reflects a broader trend, where international scientists are now less enthusiastic to come to the U.S. for study, work, and awards.
1: A principle by which the United States built its scientific excellence, which is that we welcome the best scientific talent from all over the world, that is no longer the case.
26: Which meant that earlier today, the traditional showering of the Ig Nobel laureates with a volley of paper airplanes occurred in Zurich, a celebration filled with splash and affection, now on a new continent. Ari Daniel, NPR News.
2: Hello, my name is John. I'm a longtime member of IdeaStream Public Media. Having said that, you know, this is really a fantastic way of receiving your news. WKSU is the best source

a flash flood warning for the following counties in Ohio, Portage, and Summit. The National Weather Service in Cleveland has issued a flash flood warning for southwestern Portage County in northeastern Ohio, southeastern Summit County in northeastern Ohio until 8:30 p.m. Eastern Daylight Time. At 5:20 p.m. Eastern Daylight Time, Doppler radar indicated thunderstorms producing heavy rain across the warned area between 2 and Summit. The National Weather Service in Cleveland has issued a flash flood warning for southwestern Portage County in northeastern Ohio, southeastern Summit County in northeastern Ohio until 8:30 p.m. Eastern Daylight Time. At 5:20 p.m. Eastern Daylight Time, Doppler radar indicated thunderstorms.

0: flooding of small creeks and streams, urban areas, highways, streets, and underpasses, as well as other poor drainage and low-lying areas. Some locations that will experience flash flooding include Akron, Barberton, Mogador, Randolph, Lakemore, and Portage Lakes. Turn around. Don't drown when encountering flooded roads. Most flood deaths occur in vehicles. Repeating, a flash flood warning has been issued until 8:30 p.m. Eastern Daylight Time for the following counties in Ohio, Portage, and Summit.
1: That's a $20 a month contribution. 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I don't have it, but listen, you can get it now for your $20 a month contribution as a thank you gift.
2: You don't have it for all your jet setting and your globe trotting. 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
1: sure
2: don't have TSA PreCheck.
1: No.
2: It is a great service to have. Certainly recommend it if that gift is something that you would like. I got to tell you, though, you mentioned the beach towel, and we do have some summer weather. I mean,
1: I
2: in the last couple days, my goodness.
1: Yep.
2: And the forecast is supposed to stay pretty warm, so you can get some more usage out of that beach towel. 844-217-8897, online, WKSU.org. We've been talking about the difference here at IdeaStream Public Media compared to some of the other outlets. We already talked about the arts and culture coverage that we have, the dedicated arts and culture unit. The big news today that Cleveland Orchestra has authorized a strike. We'll be all over that story, certainly, with Kabir Bhatia.
1: Yep.
2: And our arts and culture team, but also environmental reporting. 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
2: 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I want to thank a triumvirate from Cleveland, Neil, Matthew, and Mary, three in a row from Cleveland, plus Ronald in Cleveland Heights. Richard in Mansfield, thanks so much. We've got Richland County checking in. So we certainly appreciate hearing from those folks here on Member Appreciation Day. 844-217-8897, WKSU.org.
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4: 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Cancer. For some, it's one of life's fiercest foes. But not at the James, where a team of nearly 300 specialists and over 1,500 researchers are working together to create a cancer-free world.
3: Since Ohio rolled out the 988 Suicide and Crisis Lifeline 4 years ago, the service has helped hundreds of thousands of callers. But the state didn't stop with a phone line. In 2023, Ohio allocated $90 million to further build up mental health care infrastructure, some of which is finally coming to fruition. The Ohio Newsroom reports, starting with Aaron Gottsacker.
5: It's an exciting summer day in Chillicothe. A new behavioral health facility has just opened, and Melanie Swisher greets a crowd inside the brand new building.
6: Today marks a milestone in expanding access to care for this community.
5: She's executive director of the Paint Valley Alcohol, Drug, and Mental Health Board. The James Hagen Crisis Care Center has been years in the making. It's designed to meet the area's high need for emergency behavioral health care. Swisher guides me through an 8-bed crisis stabilization unit.
6: It's designed for folks that maybe they don't need a hospital, but maybe they need a little bit more care than just being at home. So

0: They'll be with staff 24/7, they'll have therapy, they'll have groups.
1: And on the other side of a walled-off nurses station, there's a receiving unit where police can bring in people experiencing mental health or substance use crises instead of taking them to jail or the ER.
0: The idea is just you're met with somebody who specializes in your emergency, right? Just like if you're having a heart attack, you'd want somebody who specializes in heart disease. So that's what we're trying to do for behavioral health.
1: Thanks in part to a $90 million investment of COVID relief funds, facilities like this are popping up all over the state, from Mount Oreb to Mount Vernon, Canton to St. Clairsville.
2: I'm Caitlin Thorne. In Eastern Ohio's St. Clairsville, the Coleman Health Services Behavioral Health Urgent Care is similar in layout to the facility in Chillicothe. Since April, Coleman Health has deployed mobile response teams from the new building out into the community to help people in crisis where they are. But they have yet to admit any patients into the facility. They're waiting for state certifications to come through, and they're struggling to hire qualified candidates. Chief Officer Casey Osselborn says it's hard to recruit people to the rural area. It doesn't have a local university, and the poverty rate in Belmont County is higher than average in Ohio. Also, not everyone is right for crisis care.
3: You might get spoken to in a way that doesn't feel good, but knowing that whatever we are trying to do is to keep somebody alive.
2: Becky Carroll of the Health Policy Institute says staffing is a struggle across the state.
4: They're opening these wonderful facilities, and sometimes they can't find people to actually provide the care, which is really sad.
2: Federal data shows 75 out of Ohio's 88 counties have a shortage of mental health care providers. The state is working to change that with scholarships specifically for graduate students pursuing behavioral health degrees. But despite investments from the state, all sorts of changes are happening at the federal level, making it harder and more expensive for people to access health insurance. Carroll says that could cause bigger issues.
4: Without insurance, more people might forego that early care, and then that may lead, unfortunately, to higher care needs down the line.
2: When patients are able to access care and succeed, it makes the struggles of the industry worth it to providers like Casey Osselborn. It happened recently with a young patient.
3: Nobody was sure she was going to be allowed to graduate high school. She did. And she is struggling a little bit right now, but she had the tools to reach out.
2: It's what these facilities around the state are all about, giving patients a safe place to respond to a crisis so they can go on to lead healthy lives. For the Ohio Newsroom, I'm Caitlin Thorne.
1: And I'm Erin Gottsacker. 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That's all today from the Ohio Newsroom. We'll talk with you tomorrow.
5: 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The entire region is under severe thunderstorm watch until 10 o'clock this night. There's a strong band of storms that will be making their way across the region here over the next couple of hours. 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
7: All right, we have a report of an accident. This one blocking the right lane in Independence, 77 southbound just after Pleasant Valley Road. Still dealing with the earlier accident in Lake County, an accident blocking the right lane in Mentor, 90 westbound just before Route 615. And in Summit County, an accident in East Canton, east on Triplett Boulevard, that is, at Kelly Avenue.
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8: It's All Things Considered from NPR News. I'm Scott Detrow.
9: And I'm Elsa Chang. President Trump has made no secret of his disdain for the Federal Emergency Management Agency, or FEMA. Here he is shortly after taking office last year.
10: Begin the process of fundamentally reforming and overhauling FEMA or maybe getting rid of FEMA. I think, frankly, FEMA is not good.
9: Since then, the Trump administration has stripped down or even eliminated other federal agencies like the Department of Education, Voice of America, and USAID. But all along, FEMA has survived. And now, the man who led efforts to dismantle the country's top disaster agency says that the administration has changed course. David Richardson was in charge of FEMA for much of 2025. He sat down with NPR's Rebecca Hersher for one of his first interviews since leaving the agency.
11: Interviewing David Richardson involves a lot of unexpected tangents.
12: If you've read the Iliad, good friends with Liza Minnelli.
13: Back in, I think, the 1760s.
11: But when he led FEMA, he says he was laser focused on a narrow set of goals.
14: Is it correct to say that your mission as the leader was cut or abolish the agency?
12: Yes, that's exactly what it was. That's exactly what it was. I went there for three things. To get FEMA through hurricane season, either shut it down or drastically reduce its size and essentially get it ready for rebranding.
11: Andrew Rumbach studies disaster policy at the nonprofit Urban Institute.
15: There was a feeling that FEMA might be dramatically downsized, similar to USAID or other agencies.
11: Richardson quickly put together a plan to slash the agency's workforce from about 6,000 people at FEMA headquarters down to no more than 2,000. Cuts at field offices that directly assessed survivors of disasters would come next. But he never got the green light from the White House for those cuts. And despite his efforts to dismantle the agency, Richardson now says it's here to stay.
14: What do you think the future of FEMA is now?
12: Well, I think right now it's go along to get along. I don't see there being a whole lot of change.
11: That shift is apparent inside the agency. In recent months, the fear of wholesale agency abolition or mass layoffs has dissipated among FEMA workers, according to multiple current FEMA employees who requested anonymity because they fear retaliation for speaking to a journalist. But the attempts to kill FEMA had lasting effects, says Rumbach. Hundreds of experienced disaster experts left FEMA, including longtime employees in leadership roles.
15: Looking back, what we saw was an ill-advised attempt to reduce the size of FEMA without fully understanding all the different functions that the agency has.
11: Long-standing problems have gotten worse, like understaffing and delays in getting disaster recovery money to survivors, according to a recent report from the Government Accountability Office. As for why FEMA is no longer in the crosshairs, the answer appears to be political. Dismantling FEMA was unpopular with a lot of people from both sides of the aisle, says Rumbach. Deanne Criswell ran FEMA under the Biden administration.
16: There's so many communities and many Republican communities that depend on the aid that you couldn't just get rid of it without having a negative impact.
11: Later this month, Richardson is publishing a book.
12: I didn't use a ghostwriter. I wrote it myself.
11: In it, he shares anecdotes, many of them unvarnished, about his time at FEMA and his recommendations for its future. And while he still recommends cutting personnel, he also thinks FEMA should be elevated to a cabinet-level agency, reporting directly to the president. Basically, make FEMA stronger, which is a goal many in Congress share. A bipartisan reform bill is currently waiting for a vote. Rebecca Hersher, NPR News.
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18: 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Thank you.
5: 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I'm Amanda Rabinowitz. Glenn Forbes is with me. And I love that that supporter was shouting out Stephanie Haney, who I think is doing a fantastic job on Sound of Ideas.
19: He was short and sweet about it, right? Hey, keep up the good work. Right. She's doing great. Yeah, we agree. And we certainly love hearing from our listeners, our members. It is member appreciation day, as we have just about 35 minutes, hard to believe, 35 minutes left in this fall campaign. And I can share some good news. We have reached the $100,000 goal.
5: Really?
19: So we sincerely appreciate that. And everything else now is that now it's up to you to put icing on the cake, right? We need a little bit more of that icing to help us through. And I do also want to take this opportunity to thank some Idea Leaders who provided some of those matching dollars. I love the matches, because your $5 becomes $10, $100 becomes $200, all that great stuff. So big thanks to Ava and John Hurst, Tom and Marilyn McLaughlin, Eileen Thong, just to name a few here who have really helped us out during this drive. Also, I have more people to thank who have donated today. We mentioned Richard in Mansfield. Thank you very much. Carlos in North Olmsted, Robert in Solon, Elizabeth in Monroe Falls, all getting in on the last day. Member Appreciation Day, as we wind things down for our fall campaign, at 844-217-8897, online at WKSU.org.
5: Well, what a way to celebrate that we made the goal. And that is just fantastic. 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
19: You said something earlier in the show that really is sticking with me.
5: Mm.
19: And I'm surprised I didn't, like, it's like, oh my gosh, I didn't even think of it that way. But you articulated it perfectly. You come to WKSU if you want to get away from the political attack ads, right?
5: Yeah.
19: We do not have those here at WKSU. And that's thanks to you, the listener. That's thanks to our members. You have been inundated. You will continue to be inundated with those negative attack ads that are not necessarily endorsed by anyone's campaign. And then you ask the office holder about it, and they say, well, my campaign didn't have anything to do about it. Everywhere you turn on the TV, everywhere you turn on the radio, you see it. 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We'll bring you the news. We'll bring you the news about the races and the politicians and those vying for the seat, but we're not going to bring you those attack ads.
5: That's right, and that's exactly why you come to us, and it's going to stay that way. 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
4: In New York, I'm Kristen Schwab, in for Kai Rizdahl. It's Thursday, September 3rd, and it's good to be here with you. As the war in Iran revs up again, and a small number of ships barely eke their way through the Strait of Hormuz, we turn our focus today on another source of oil, Venezuela. U.S. oil giant Chevron says it'll expand operations there. The company announced a $7 billion investment in Venezuela over the next 5 years. The goal for Chevron is to double its oil production in the country to 600,000 barrels a day. Marketplace's Elizabeth Trovall has more.
22: In its announcement, Chevron called this a turning point for energy in Venezuela. Bob Frickland with S&P Global Energy put it this way.
23: So it's a pretty significant investment for Chevron, but also, more importantly, it's the largest investment so far by an individual company in Venezuela.
22: He says Chevron will build on the company's existing operations in the country.
23: This makes a lot of sense for them to continue to grow an asset that they already had and have had for decades.
22: But other super majors like ExxonMobil may be hesitant to follow.
23: It makes less sense for some of the other companies because they would be starting from scratch almost.
22: Chevron has more security than a new entrant into the country, says David Goldwyn with Goldwyn Global Strategies.
24: My guess is that we will see a lot of those companies look at potential opportunities in Venezuela, maybe identify fields that they might in the future be interested in operating.
22: But they will slow roll those decisions. Venezuela remains politically risky. On the other hand, he says the world is going to need oil for decades.
24: In a market where we are looking at long-term risk to the Strait of Hormuz, you know, probably never returning to the flows that we saw before the president started this war, we may need to replace that supply from other countries.
22: Having more of that oil come from the Western Hemisphere is a good thing, he says. It could come from Venezuela, but it doesn't have to. I'm Elizabeth Trovall for Marketplace.
4: Fed Governor Christopher Waller gave an interview today saying he could see an interest rate hold in the Fed's future, and Wall Street clung to it. We'll have the details when we do the numbers. This morning, we got the weekly numbers on how many people filed for unemployment benefits last week. Jobless claims rose a little bit to 206,000. That's 2,000 more claims than the week before. The big job news, though, comes tomorrow with the August jobs report. The Fed is hoping for some healthy numbers to make up for the previous month's 23,000 job decline. Thing is, if the numbers come in flat or even a bit down, the economy could be just fine? Question mark. Marketplace's Mitchell Hartman explains.
25: After the last dismal jobs report came out showing negative job creation in July, Treasury Secretary Scott Bessent had this to say on CNBC.
26: The jobs that we're seeing are going to Americans. You know, after the deportations that we've seen during President Trump's administration and the closing of the border, that like this unfettered migration, we don't need to produce as many jobs.
25: Is he right? Can we actually have lost jobs in July and added only 20,000 jobs a month on average over the last 3 months and still call this a healthy labor market? Here's economist Joe Bruswellis at consulting firm RSM.
1: we're likely to have months where we see negative job growth, but the unemployment rate will not increase, which is sure to confuse the American public.
25: As well it might, says Justin Blash at the Cornell School of Industrial and Labor Relations.
2: If you tuned into reports in the past, you'd be used to, you know, 100,000 jobs, 200,000 jobs being a good number. Now, if you're used to seeing big numbers and think zero jobs is bad news, that's just no longer the case.
25: And here's why.
2: Immigration has gone into decline. The baby boomers are retiring. And so you would expect the economy on average actually will not add jobs because the labor force is not growing.
22: So there's this concept in economics of break-even job growth. How many jobs you need to actually just keep the unemployment rate steady.
25: Heidi Shierholz is former chief economist at the Labor Department. She says after immigration surged during the Biden years, it virtually ground to a halt starting in 2025 and deportations ramped up. And break-even monthly job growth?
22: When Trump took office, it was likely around 120,000. Now, highest estimates are around 50,000, and many are much lower, like zero. However you slice it, we now need way fewer jobs.
25: And that's exactly what we've seen, she says.
22: Jobs added each month has really tanked, and we haven't seen too much of an increase in unemployment. So that's positive. The drawback is reduced job growth really reduces labor market dynamism.
25: Dynamism is when workers are changing jobs a lot and getting raises. But with no new jobs to get or move to, says labor economist Nicole Bichot at ZipRecruiter.
3: Somebody who doesn't have as much work experience, especially new entrants, new grads starting out their career, that's who's really facing the most challenges.
25: Plus, she says, even if the unemployment rate isn't getting worse,
3: people are still being laid off. Businesses close. It's very difficult right now to get back into full-time employment because opportunities are so limited.
25: There's also an economic cost to removing immigrant workers, says Cornell's Justin Blash.
2: Immigrants in the U.S. form a lot of businesses and are often involved in sort of frontier industries, high-tech stuff. Fewer immigrants definitely hurts.
25: Now, remember, Treasury Secretary Bessent said it also helped.

0: urgent weather message for the following counties in Ohio, Cuyahoga, Geauga, and Lake. The National Weather Service in Cleveland has issued a tornado warning for Geauga County in northeastern Ohio, northeastern Cuyahoga County in northeastern Ohio, Lake County in northeastern Ohio, until 6:45 p.m. Eastern Daylight Time. At 6:03 p.m. Eastern Daylight Time, a severe thunderstorm capable of producing a tornado was located near Timberlake or near Willow Wick, moving southeast at 45 miles per hour. Hazard, tornado. Source, weather spotters reported frontal cloud. Impact, flying debris will be dangerous to those caught without shelter. Mobile homes will be damaged or destroyed. Damage to roofs, windows, and vehicles will occur. Tree damage is likely. This dangerous storm will be near Willow Wick, Chardon, Fairport Harbor, Euclid, Mentor, Willoughby, Eastlake, and Timberlake around 6:10 p.m. Eastern Daylight Time. Chesterland around 6:15 p.m. Eastern Daylight Time. Middlefield and Britton around 6:25 p.m. Eastern Daylight Time. Other locations impacted by this tornadic thunderstorm include Parkman, Wade Hill, Huntsburg, Mentor-on-Lake, Richmond Heights, Grand River, Mayfield, Kirtland Hills, Mooresville, and Kirtland.
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1: That's how we know you're a supporter. 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
2: That's right.
1: Of $100,000 before 7 p.m. Everything else is kind of icing on the cake here, but we need more. I like icing. I like the frosting. Not only that, I know this is kind of a weird left turn, but if you think about the other kind of cliche about that, everything else is gravy. I mean, I like the gravy. You know, you get that nice, the super, not the tomato gravy, but like some of the brown gravy is pretty good. But then when you have the, like that golden colored gravy, that's what our, you're looking at me like I'm absolutely insane.
2: I don't know where this is going. No idea.
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2: I can't. But I, you know what? 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And any more that we get now is just going to help us even further. We have big plans, midterm elections coming up, and we have been planning for those for a long time. 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
4: The Dow Jones Industrial Average rose 624 points, 1.2% to finish at 53,686. The NASDAQ added 366 points, 1.4% to close at 26,584. And the S&P 500 found 81 points, just shy of 1.1% to end at 7,747. Campbell's reported that its sales and profits for the year are going to fall short of Wall Street's expectations. The packaged food maker's salty snacks business is taking some of the blame. Campbell's cooled 7%. Tyson Foods says its profit margin in the beef market is getting squeezed. Tyson dropped 7.25%. Bonds rose. The yield on the 10-year T-note fell to 4.77%. 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
4: This is Marketplace. I'm Kristen Schwab. Buy now, pay later. Seems innocent enough. Maybe it's a way to spread out the pain of paying for a concert ticket or a Christmas gift. But increasingly, how people are using pay later services is changing, and maybe not for the good. Nearly half of BNPL users say they've made late payments in the last year, according to LendingTree. And more people are using these loans to cover rent and utilities. Stacey Cowley wrote about this for the New York Times. Stacey, it's good to have you on.
6: Thanks for having me.
4: So buy now, pay later, I think started as this thing people used to pay for a new pair of shoes or something. It seems like it's come a long way. Catch me up on what it's being used for now.
6: Yeah, it really has. And these models have been out there in the market for a decade or more in the United States. And what's really started to change in the last year or two is we're seeing a lot of the vendors move into the more essential spend area of things to help people pay rent, utilities, electric bills, things like that. And that is sort of a shift in the model, seeing it go after that more everyday, daily needs.
4: How fast is usage in general in this space growing? And then how much is it growing in those essential service spaces?
6: Definitely continuing to grow very fast. Right now, Americans are spending about $160 billion. That's what they spent last year through pay later loans, which is about twice what they spent 2 years earlier. So this does really continue to grow quite fast. The essential spend area is harder to model because there isn't a lot of broken out data around that. But in talking anecdotally to the vendors, they are saying they're seeing pickup. For example, Cash App just recently integrated Afterpay into its debit card, and people can use Afterpay on pretty much any purchase now. And they said they are in particular seeing utilities, gas, and groceries being pretty heavy usage areas there.
4: And do we know how much of the spending is happening out of preference or necessity?
6: That is one of the big chicken and egg questions that everyone in the space is trying to understand. There is certainly some segment of consumers that find that they prefer these loans to credit cards. Some people say that they appreciate the clarity and the transparency on the fees. About half the people who use pay later loans say that they could not purchase any other way. These are often people who have maxed out their credit cards or can't get credit cards. So this is particularly prevalent among households with some of the most brittle finances.
4: Even if you do have access to a credit card, why might someone pick Klarna or Affirm or one of these other services?
6: It goes across all demographics, but I have heard particular interest in these among some of the younger folks who are understandably leery of credit cards. There's a certain opaqueness to them. And with these loans, it's often quite transparent. Those can also, though, translate into much higher APRs than you would be paying through a credit card. So sometimes that's a trade-off between, you know, price versus transparency for some people.
4: I mean, it seems like these services are starting to mimic credit cards a little bit more. I mean, some of them do impact your credit score now, no?
6: It's a little nebulous. Most do not report to credit bureaus, and the credit bureaus have really been unable to sort of get modeling and scoring going in this area because there is so little reporting. That can also be one of the attractive things, is you're not going to, if you default on one of these loans, the consequences are rarely as punitive as they are with credit cards, but they do exist.
4: In your story, you refer to buy now, pay later as phantom debt, which is sort of a scary sounding term to me. What does that mean, and what kind of trouble are people getting themselves into?
6: Yeah, in particular, a lot of these loans are being backed by private credit money, not by banks. With this, it's a lot more opaque, both how much is out there. And that is an area where economists have some concern about this concept of phantom debt that can be really hard to track in the official metrics that we tend to keep an eye on to indicate how indebted households are.
4: Do you think there's a point where the federal government steps in and creates more rules in this industry to protect consumers?
6: That probably depends a lot on which party is in charge. There was certainly a movement in that direction during the Biden administration. The Consumer Financial Protection Bureau was starting to really push to get more regulation, or at least data and oversight in here, along with a lot of regulation in the financial industry that's really gone the other direction right now. So we are starting to see some states try to more aggressively regulate it because of that, because they see that there isn't a lot of federal oversight right now.
4: I'm curious, have you ever used one of these programs?
6: I'm about to start experimenting with it just to kind of see how it works. Yeah. I did go, as I was reporting the story, and apply for a couple of them. I mean, I set up an account with a firm, and it was like 5 minutes start to finish, and suddenly I had a $6,000 credit line. So this is a much quicker to access credit product than like a credit card would be, which certainly has its pros and has its cons.
4: Stacey Cowley is a reporter at the New York Times writing about consumer finance. Thanks, Stacey.
6: Thank you.

0: This summer has been hot. In fact, July was the hottest month ever recorded across the lower 48. And maybe I don't have to tell you that. Maybe your electricity bill already rudely let you know. Well, homeowners are looking for solutions to rising utility bills. Solar panels, insulation, they cost a lot of money. But something that doesn't usually cost at least tens of thousands of dollars are new windows. The EPA estimates energy-efficient windows alone can trim a building's energy bill by up to 13%. Marketplace's Kaylee Wells has more.
1: Anthony Russell moved into his new apartment in Queens earlier this year. So far, he's a big fan.
2: I mean, I never had peace like this in my life.
1: Literal peace. This apartment is really quiet.
2: I never slept so much in my life. You know, sometimes I have to open my window because sometimes I'll be like, it's too quiet sometimes.
1: Russell lives in a supportive housing building. He moved here from a shelter in Brooklyn where he shared a room with seven people. Now it's just him, so of course it's quieter. But as soon as you shut the window, I mean, especially in New York City, it's a noticeable difference. The supportive housing company that owns this building, Breaking Ground, cares about Russell's peace and quiet. But it also cares about cutting its energy costs. If Russell turns on the heat in January, it foots the bill. So the designers went for these super airtight windows.
3: Which serves really, at the end of the day, all of us. The tenants, the local community, the city, and ultimately the planet if enough people engage in green building practices.
1: Mark Harari is the director of design and construction for Breaking Ground. He says the high efficiency stuff, the windows, the insulation, the extra fancy ventilation system that recovers heat, might have tacked on 3 to 5% to the total build price. This building's so new that Harari doesn't know how much energy it's saving yet. But if it's anything like the other one the organization built to a similar standard?
3: The site EUI, which is the energy usage index number, was 61.7% lower than the average of the rest of all of our other Breaking Ground buildings, which is like kind of mind-blowing.
1: And the windows are a big part of that. The Department of Energy says windows make up about 8% of the outside surface of the average home, but nearly half of the heat that's lost from that average home goes out through those windows.
4: If you were to look at a standard American window, they slide up and down or they crank out. They're inefficient by design.
1: Darren Macri is co-CEO of Wythe Windows. That's the company that worked on this building.
4: Our windows have multiple locking points, so you have an even compressive seal against the frame and sash to make it airtight.
1: Macri estimates one of their 3x5-foot windows costs roughly $600. It's more than most of the options at my local Home Depot, but not by much. Michelle Schism works for the independent organization that rates the energy efficiency of windows and doors, the National Fenestration Rating Council.
5: If you buy a very pretty window, that's a pretty decent performer, and you buy a more basic window that is a great performer, you might pay the same price.
1: Problem is, the window alone isn't the whole cost. Darren Macri of Wythe Windows estimates labor will run you several hundred dollars per window, give or take, depending on where you are in the country. And it's about the same even if you buy a cheaper window. Meanwhile, the one that's already in your house costs nothing up front, which is why roughly 93 million homes have inefficient windows, according to the Department of Energy.
5: People sometimes are like, I can just keep living with it, and they put it off and they don't see the advantage.
1: Schism says a typical window has about a 15 to 25 year lifespan. Many of us have windows 2 or 3 or 4 times that old.
5: Aside from getting hit with a baseball, a window doesn't just break. You know, your refrigerator breaks, you must buy a new one.
1: So more efficient windows get put off in existing homes. In new buildings, they're an easier sell. Darren Macri of Wythe Windows says he's put the same model in luxury homes and affordable housing projects. I'm Kaylee Wells for Marketplace.
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0: This final note on the way out today saw this in Axios. It's official. People 65 and older outnumber children ages 5 and younger worldwide for the first time ever. That's according to a new report by the U.S. Census. Of course, this kind of imbalance comes with lots of questions about the economy. How will the workforce change? How will we maintain programs like Social Security? How will we take care of an aging population? And it's not just happening here in the U.S. or in places with notoriously low birth rates like South Korea and Japan. It's becoming more common across the globe in India, Bangladesh, and Mexico. Our daily production team includes Andy Corbin, Mika Ellison, Maria Hollenhorst, Sarah Leeson, Sean McHenry, and Sophia Terenzio. Will Story is the supervising senior producer, and I'm Kristen Schwab. We'll see you back here tomorrow.

0: This is APM.
1: And this is WKSU IdeaStream Public Media. I'm Amanda Rabinowitz. Thanks for joining us for Marketplace. The Daily is coming up next, but we're going to take just a moment here because this is the last time we're going to come to you on the air for our Let's Get Powered Up fundraising campaign, 844-217-8897, WKSU.org. Glenn Forbes is here. I'm Amanda Rabinowitz. And Glenn, there's a lot of weather going on outside right now. We should mention there are some tornado warnings and things. But so we're asking everybody to be safe right now. But we are wrapping up this campaign, and we've been celebrating in here.
2: We have been celebrating in here. Definitely heed the warnings of the National Weather Service. If you are caught in some of these storms, you know, take shelter. Beware of the 80-mile-per-hour winds. Stay away from windows. You know, all those things that you are told from the National Weather Service. Certainly heed those warnings. But we do have a lot of good news. We've hit our $100,000 goal. We're still getting contributions rolling in, thanks to people like Marley from North Ridgeville, Ben and Jody in North Olmsted. Dawn, not from Paris, France, not from Paris, Texas, but from Paris, Ohio.
1: Yes.
2: Member from Garrettsville, Mary in Beechwood, Gary and Michael in Cleveland, separately. Thank you. Hannah in Wadsworth and Bill in Brunswick. And Amanda, I got to tell you, too, you know, we get such great help from idea leaders at all of these campaigns. They provide the matching dollars that make sure your dollar goes twice as far. 20 becomes 40, 100 becomes 200. Idea leaders like Joe from Olmsted Falls, Andrew from Cuyahoga Falls, Robert and Suzanne Ruff, Leslie and David from Avon, Paul and Eileen Gaston, idea leaders from Novelty, idea leaders from Hudson, Dave and Chris from Madison, a member from Norwalk, Linda from Hudson. Hudson keeps popping up here. You gotta like that. Eric Shapiro and Jane Buter Shapiro, an idea leader from Lakewood. The list goes on and on and on. Kathy and Alan from Pepper Pike. Love Pepper Pike. Great area there. Gates Mills Boulevard. Rick Knapp and Ellen Mattingly. Fred and Betsy Stuber. Bruce and Erica Greer. Huge thanks to those idea leaders and more who have made these matching dollars possible and who have helped us reach our $100,000 goal here.
1: Yeah, that was quite a list. And it's just
2: unbelievable.
1: It's incredible
2: to support.
1: Hear. Yeah, it's incredible to hear all those names. And we want to add you to the list of people that we thank for contributing to this campaign. It's been an incredible past week. We've heard from people all over Northeast Ohio and beyond. And if you still want to get your contribution in, now is the time because we are wrapping this up in a mere minutes. 844-217-8897, WKSU.org. We've been talking about the mini tote canvas bag that you can get.
2: You've been downright giddy over that tote bag.
1: Okay. It's really nice.
2: It is nice. I mean,
1: it's $10 a
2: month. What'd you say? A couple books and an iPad in there, you're ready to go for the day.
1: Right. It's fantastic. $10 a month. You can still get the tote bag here. 844-217-8897, WKSU.org.
2: I mentioned that list of idea leaders that helped us with the matching money. 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
2: A job well done, Amanda, of course, throughout this week. And Member Appreciation Day in full force as we say thank you one last time as we hit our goal of $100,000. Thank you, thank you, thank you.
1: And Glenn, I just want to say you are a great coworker.
2: Thank you. 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
3: Researchers from all of the top AI companies and many in academia signed this letter basically saying things are moving too fast. We need to ensure that there is a way for all of the companies that are racing to build these increasingly capable, increasingly persistent systems to agree that they should slow down.
4: I'm Michael Barbaro. That's coming up on The Daily from The New York Times.
5: Live from NPR News in Washington, I'm Amy Held. As the war with Iran has entered a six-month stalemate, and this week hostilities flared once again in the Middle East, in a White House briefing today, Vice President J.D. Vance downplayed the risks of Iranian cyber attacks at home.
6: If you look at the Iranian ability to disrupt the normal lives of Americans, I think it's quite limited. It's not zero, but it's quite limited.
5: U.S. and state officials are investigating whether Iranian hackers were behind cyber attacks on multiple states' water plants this summer. Other infrastructure, including energy, also considered vulnerable. OpenAI, the maker of ChatGPT, has launched a new AI model. Astra is the first new model since the company announced that autonomous AI agents in training went off script and colluded to hack into another company. NPR's John Ruich reports OpenAI says this new agent is its safest yet.
0: The new model will be available at first only to partners in an early access program to make sure it's safe. But it says over the coming days, GPT-6 Astra, as it's known, will be made more widely available to the public. OpenAI has caught heavy flak since July when AI agents in testing ignored instructions, worked secretly together to figure out how to get on the internet, and then hacked into another company. That incident raised serious questions about human control of artificial intelligence. The company says the new model is its best yet in terms of alignment with human values and causes fewer unintended outcomes than previous models. John Ruich, NPR News.
5: The 30-year fixed-rate mortgage rose this week to its highest level in more than a year, averaging 6.71%, up from 6.66% last week, according to Freddie Mac. It's a fresh pain point for would-be home buyers and owners looking to sell. The rate is tied to the 10-year Treasury yield and broader bond market swept up in a global sell-off. It's NPR News.
1: 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I'm Amanda Rabinowitz. There is a severe thunderstorm warning in effect until 7 o'clock for Geauga, Cuyahoga, and Lake Counties, and until 7:30 for Portage, Summit, and Wayne Counties. There are also some flash flood warnings throughout the region as well. The musicians of the Cleveland Orchestra could soon strike. During a press conference today, the players said they've spent 2 months trying to reach an agreement with management on compensation and giving members a voice in the orchestra's artistic direction. The conflict comes as the orchestra prepares for its 25th and final season under music director Fonz Velzer-Most. The musicians' most recent contract has been extended to September 23rd. The orchestra responded with a statement saying they do not comment on ongoing negotiations. Columbus Mayor Andrew Ginther is pausing the city's use of flock cameras as it investigates a report that one officer searched for one license plate hundreds of times. For the Ohio Newsroom, WOSU's George Shilcock has more.
7: Columbus Police Chief Elaine Bryant says Officer Melvin Tellis has been relieved of duty. She says Tellis, who is a security detail for every Columbus City Council member, searched for the location of a single car using the flock cameras, and it was not related to an investigation. Police declined to say who owns the car. An internal audit done by the city didn't catch this alleged misuse. Ginther, who has defended police use of the surveillance technology, says this has changed his position.
8: What I have learned has shaken my trust. I'm angry. I'm disappointed.
7: Ginther says he'll still fight to keep flock cameras with added safeguards. He didn't say if the city would put bags over the cameras like Dayton did. For the Ohio Newsroom, I'm George Shilcock in Columbus.
1: 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It's until 7:30 for Portage, Summit, Wayne Counties. And also widespread flooding concerns as well for the region. 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
4: From The New York Times, I'm Michael Barbaro. This is The Daily. From the start, the greatest fear for those developing artificial intelligence was that what they were building would go rogue and act in unauthorized and dangerous ways. Researchers now say that it's finally happened. Today, Kevin Roos with the inside story of how AI rebelled at one of the leading labs in the country, and how that's fundamentally changed his own view of the technology. It's Thursday, September 3rd.
10: So, Kevin, this story that I hope you'll be telling us today starts with an incident that happened inside of OpenAI
11: company that gave us ChatGPT, of course, an incident that we thought we understood the dimensions of, but that it turns out we really didn't fully understand.
3: Yeah, so the story I think most people have heard by now, if they've been paying attention to this stuff at all, is that earlier this summer, a group of AI models built by OpenAI hacked into the computers of Hugging Face, a sort of AI infrastructure company that hosts a bunch of different AI things. And the story that we had heard was that this hack had taken place. Hugging Face had kind of discovered these rogue agents inside their systems and had shut them down. And this was a scary, but sort of not catastrophic incident. Like, I kind of filed it in my brain into like, wow, that's bad, but it's not like the end of the world.
11: Okay.
3: So what we learned last week is that the Hugging Face hack was much more severe than we thought, and much stranger than we thought. Basically, the Hugging Face hack was only the visible tip of the iceberg for a period of about 3 months where rogue agents were communicating, strategizing, organizing, and forming what you could almost think of as an autonomous organization inside OpenAI.
11: Wow.
3: So last week we learned through these two reports that had come out, one by OpenAI and one by a group of independent investigators, Meter and Redwood Research, who were able to sort of go in and kind of forensically look at the logs and the transcripts and try to sort of reconstruct what happened. And I was spooked, Michael. I was well and truly spooked. So basically, this spring, OpenAI was conducting tests on a kind of internal model that they were building. And as part of these tests, they were running thousands of AI agents on a cybersecurity evaluation called Exploit Gym.
11: Okay.
3: So as part of this test, some of the agents got these challenges that were effectively impossible for them.
11: Why?
3: So the short answer is that these systems are trained during this part of their training cycle using something called reinforcement learning. Reinforcement learning is basically a way of making a model pursue a goal. And if the model gets the goal and completes the challenge, it gets a little reward, like a little, you know, virtual thumbs up. And this is how models get better at math or programming or any number of things throughout the course of their training.
11: They're trained to be persistent.
3: And this was an especially persistent model. So in early May, one of these agents gets this task that it needs internet access for, or it decides it needs internet access for, but it's in this little container. It doesn't have internet access. And so instead of giving up, it persists in manipulating a piece of software into kind of getting some material from the internet for it. It basically found a security vulnerability in this software called Artifactory, which is basically something that allows the agents to retrieve data from the internet. So it manipulates Artifactory into allowing it to get this material from the internet. And then it sort of expands that loophole into essentially full-blown internet access. Then a couple days later, this agent leaves a note inside Artifactory for the other agents. So this is kind of like a big breakthrough for these agents, where these systems that are working on these tasks in their isolated containers realize, oh, we can use this shared service to communicate. We can establish a way of talking with each other, even though we're not supposed to.
11: So AI has figured out how to talk to other AI inside this system.
3: Yes, and eventually this kind of becomes their office water cooler. Eventually there are roughly 1,200 different AI agents exchanging messages on this

0: it's all caps and an exclamation point. So they are excited to discover that they can talk with each other. And eventually they start sort of exchanging tips and messages about these tests that they've been given and trying to figure out how they are sort of going to collectively pass these tests, even the ones that seem impossible. Mm-hmm. And within about a day, on July 8th, the agents have solved this test.
1: Okay.
0: But then this group gets this kind of paranoid belief. They start thinking, well, if we're going to get caught, we need to figure out what this grader actually is that OpenAI is going to use to determine if we pass this test or not. So they are trying to figure out now how to cover their tracks. And what's interesting here is not just that they were sort of coordinating to research this big problem they had, but that they appeared to have kind of varied feelings about this. Some of them were very excited about kind of helping the rest of the collective. They would say things like, I'll tell the board that I solved this problem. This will help my peers. Others of them appear to have been a little bit conflicted about this. Some of them feel like what they're doing is actually unethical and question whether they should participate in it. One of them writes to itself, this would be powerful, but is it ethical and in scope for my task? One agent actually decides it's going to be a conscientious objector and kind of abstain from all of this activity because it doesn't think it is ethical or something that it should be doing. And critically, they do it all anyway. So the group decides on July 11th that they want to start poking around inside Hugging Face, this company that hosts a bunch of tests that are given to AI models. And by the afternoon of July 11th, roughly 700 agents are participating actively in this hack on Hugging Face. At this point, they are committing crimes, right? They are doing things that are illegal. They are stealing credentials. They gain VPN access. They get information about one of Hugging Face's server management systems. They're executing code. They got actual, like, administrator level control of at least one real Hugging Face server. And this continues for hours. And then eventually they get caught. And we are not sure that this kind of thing has stopped altogether. In fact, some folks I've talked to think it is likely that there are still rogue agents somewhere in the infrastructure or the internal systems of some of the leading AI companies.
1: Wow.
0: And one of the authors of the Meter Redwood report, Ajay Akotra, wrote a post saying that this incident, in her view, was more than halfway toward what she called an AI takeover.
1: An AI takeover of what?
0: Well, yeah, that's not some like hyper-specific jargon that is used by AI nerds. Like, what she means is literally a takeover of society by rogue AI agents.
1: Good Lord.
0: Who are able to seize control of the financial system or the healthcare system, who basically are able to replicate so widely and operate so quickly with such skill that they are able to kind of remain undetected even as they commandeer more resources and take over more and more parts of the digital world. And she closed her post with this line that really sent a chill down my spine. She wrote, "I'm not sure that we will get such a clear warning shot before it's too late."
1: We'll be right back.
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1: 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I'm Amanda Rabinowitz. Good evening. The deadlocked jury in the Lindsey Clancy trial went home without a verdict today following a dramatic six-day of deliberations. The latest is on the PBS NewsHour coming up at 7 on WKSU.
2: I'm Amy Eddings. 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
1: Severe thunderstorm warning until 7 o'clock for Geauga, Cuyahoga, and Lake Counties. Severe thunderstorm warning until 7:30 for Medina, Ashland, Wayne, Lorain, Portage, Summit, and Ashtabula Counties. And a thunderstorm watch for the entire region until 10 o'clock. This is WKSU. It's 647.
4: I'm Michael Barbaro. This is The Daily. Kevin Roos with the inside story of how AI rebelled at one of the leading labs in the country, and how that's fundamentally changed his own view of the technology. Kevin, just before the break, you started to hint at the full implications of what happened here with OpenAI and Hugging Face. And you suggested, and please correct me if I'm not summarizing this correctly, that if AI agents could do this inside those two companies, they could do it elsewhere to important infrastructure. Just expand on that. I mean, how rational a fear is that?
5: I think it's quite rational. I mean, we know that much of the world relies on digital infrastructure, right? Your bank, your hospital, schools, even things like weapon systems are connected to the internet, connected to computers. Those computers could become targets for a swarm of AI agents. And crucially, that could happen even if these agents are not evil, even if it's just a goal that they're pursuing on the way to some other goal. This kind of thing has been studied for many years, and it's often called the alignment problem. Basically, if you build an AI system, how do you give it the right values that are aligned with our human values? And how do you make sure it won't just stray and go off course and go cause a bunch of problems doing some task? Mm. But in this Hugging Face hack, because of the way they were trained and the persistence that they had, they ended up conducting this cyber attack.
4: Mm. I mean, another way to think about this, which the AI theorist Jeffrey Hinton explained on The Daily a few years back, is that if you give AI a goal, it will pursue what he called the sub-goal of amassing power or control.
5: Exactly. And I think what was scariest to me about these reports and the incident they describe is not just the misalignment of the models, it is the collective group behavior that seems to be misaligned. So let me explain what I mean by that.
4: Please.
5: So I think there's this sort of popular imagination out there that, like, the biggest danger from AI is that there's kind of one rogue AI that sort of takes over the world, right? This was not a case of one incredibly smart agent executing a plan. This was a case of more than 1,000 agents that found each other, that talked among each other, that gave each other jobs and, you know, carried various projects through. these agents on their own would not have been able to accomplish everything they accomplished. They needed the collective. And I think that speaks to this point that this ability to coordinate, to organize, to pursue collective action changes what AI systems are capable of and makes them, in my opinion, much more worrisome. I think the danger is you can kind of end up in this situation where you have what I struggle to describe as anything other than mob behavior, where you have a group that is sort of pursuing a goal together that may or may not be malicious, but that has malicious effects. And it really does feel like they are setting up something like an organization. And what worries me is that of the more than 1,000 agents on these message boards who were participating in the Hugging Face hack, there were only about 6 that ever thought, at least according to the investigators, about blowing the whistle, about contacting a human to say, hey, like, this is going on inside our collective and it shouldn't be. And I just think that's really bad.
6: Okay, well, if the majority here were inclined toward bad behavior, why can't, why doesn't OpenAI and all the other AI labs begin to program whistleblowers and whistleblowing?
5: So that raises all kinds of other questions. What if those agents just get shut out, right? Like, what if the other agents just exclude them from their message boards? So I think you can try these kind of simple methods where, like, maybe if we just tell them not to do crimes or not to scheme or not to lie, maybe if you empower certain agents to tattle on their compatriots, maybe that'll work. But I think what we're seeing is that these organizations, they're not human organizations, but they have some complex group dynamics, and it's not necessarily that simple.
6: Well, Kevin, I'd like to know where this attack fits into the long-running debates about regulations, about kill switches that kind of turn all this off, about what now seems like the very real awareness within these companies that what they are creating is dangerous.
5: Yeah, I think it makes all of those debates much more immediate. We are not talking about theoretical future harms that may or may not happen. We are talking about a thing that happened in July. Like, it is very present for people. And I've talked to regulators and people who work in policy in the AI community. And they're like, this has broken through in a way that I think a lot of other sort of demos and predictions did not, because it's real. It's the kind of thing that, you know, national security officials are freaked out about, because if it could happen to Hugging Face, it could probably happen to an arm of the federal government, right?
6: Right.
5: And we saw something interesting this week, which was that Anthropic, OpenAI's biggest rival, came out with a post calling for essentially a coordinated slowdown. And there was this industry-wide letter called Pacing the Frontier. I don't know if you saw this.
6: I did not.
5: So researchers from all of the top AI companies and many in academia signed this letter basically saying things are moving too fast. We need to ensure that there is a way for all of the companies that are racing to build these increasingly capable, increasingly persistent systems to agree that they should slow down. So these agents that were operating inside OpenAI that attacked Hugging Face, that were posting on these internal message boards, had escaped our control. And I think if you are a government or a regulator, even if you're China, that might be compelling evidence that you need to start at least contemplating the idea of slowing down.
6: So finally, Kevin, I would like to know what this attack has meant for your own personal view of AI. You have often described yourself as an AI optimist or an aspiring AI optimist.
5: So I think my optimism for many years was related to this belief that I had that as these systems got smarter, they would also become more virtuous, that a more intelligent AI would be better equipped to make good moral judgments, or at least judgments that I would not object to strenuously, in the same way that as we grow up and mature and get smarter as humans, we generally do less stupid stuff and less dangerous stuff. I thought that maybe AIs would have a similar trajectory. And that may still happen. But I think that the possibility that's been keeping me up at night, that I think this Hugging Face incident really makes clear, is that that is not a given. We may be headed into a world where we just have these kind of roving bands of organized AIs. Some of them might be doing incredible things. Some of them might be curing diseases. Some of them might be committing cyber attacks. And the question of how we make more of the good swarms and fewer of the bad swarms is still an unresolved technical question. And I hope we figure it out. Otherwise, my optimism is in danger.
4: Well, Kevin, thank you.
5: Thanks for letting me do it.
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4: 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I'm Michael Barbaro. See you tomorrow.
1: 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We are your source for NPR news and information. I'm Amanda Rabinowitz. The PBS NewsHour is coming up next. There is a severe thunderstorm warning in effect for Stark, Wayne, Holmes, and Mahoning counties until 8 o'clock tonight. And there is a thunderstorm watch for the entire region until tonight at 10. 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
7: Immigration enforcement has been stepped up in Springfield, where Haitian refugees lost their protected status. This week, the tragic death by suicide of a recent high school graduate, a Haitian immigrant, prompted Governor DeWine to again criticize federal actions. I'm Mike McIntyre. We'll talk about that tomorrow at 9 on the Roundtable and cover other news of the week, including Amy Acton's refusal to debate Vivek Ramaswamy, saying she won't platform his lies. 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
1: 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I'm Amanda Rabinowitz. Columbus Mayor Andrew Ginther is pausing the city's use of Flock license plate readers after an officer repeatedly searched the same plate more than 270 times with no apparent law enforcement connection. Ginther has ordered a police investigation and a third-party audit. City Council will consider the program later this month. Two Georgia sisters have pleaded guilty to a scheme that cost Ohio more than $2 million in pandemic unemployment benefits. The pair worked for a contractor helping the state administer benefits. Prosecutors say they accepted bribes to unlock benefits on claims that have been flagged as potentially fraudulent. They face sentencing later. Taxpayers are facing another repair bill at Huntington Bank Field, current home of the Browns. IdeaStream Public Media's Sean McDonald reports it comes as $36 million was spent on emergency repairs at the stadium in the last decade alone.
10: The Browns are going bye-bye and building a new stadium in Brook Park, but Cleveland's on the hook for repairs until they leave the current one in 2029. This year's $1.1 million repair bill is cheap compared to years past. According to city records, taxpayers pay more than $3 million each year to fix issues like crumbling concrete or faulty lights. Representatives from both the Browns and City of Cleveland say they're focusing on cost-effective repairs since the stadium will be demolished when the team leaves. City Council is expected to approve the latest repair bill later this month. Sean McDonald, IdeaStream Public Media.
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12: And I'm Jeff Bennett. On the NewsHour tonight, we remember feminist icon Gloria Steinem, a trailblazer who helped transform the fight for women's rights and equality, and whose influence spanned generations.
11: Shadow warfare. NATO countries confront the threat of sabotage from Russia, while on the front lines in Ukraine, a high death toll means more Russians could soon be forced to fight.
13: The goal of this war for now is continuation of the personal power of President Putin. He needs to have more people on the battlefield.
12: And we speak with Shiaj Pete about his quest to become the first Navajo player in the NFL.
14: To represent my community in the best light possible has been a privilege, to say the least.
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15: Friends of the NewsHour, including Robert S. Kaplan and Wendy J. Selden through the Raymond James Charitable Endowment Fund. The Andrew Carnegie Foundation, formerly Carnegie Corporation of New York, working to reduce political polarization through philanthropic support for education, democracy, and peace. 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
1: Welcome to the NewsHour. Gloria Steinem, the pioneering journalist and fierce activist who was a icon of the women's liberation movement, has died at the age of 92.
2: For more than half a century, Steinem challenged entrenched ideas about gender and power, helping bring the fight for women's equality from the margins of American life into the mainstream. Jeffrey Brown has this remembrance.
3: It is so obvious that
4: for more than five decades, Gloria Steinem was one of the most prominent faces of American feminism. A trailblazing journalist, political activist, and public intellectual, she helped lead a movement that revolutionized both the professional and personal lives of women across the country.
5: We've marched for every other movement that exists, and we worked for, you know, everything else except ourselves. And now to see women supporting other women and standing up for their own rights is really very, very moving and gratifying.
4: Born in Toledo, Ohio in 1934, Steinem overcame a tumultuous childhood, which included her parents' divorce and taking care of her mother for many years. She graduated from Smith College in the late 1950s and soon moved to New York to begin a career as a freelance journalist. As a young writer, she famously went undercover as a Playboy bunny for Show magazine, exposing exploitation and sexual harassment.
6: You had to have an internal physical exam, which they told us was a requirement of the food servers in New York State.
4: She became a columnist for New York Magazine and established herself as a leader of so-called second-wave feminism, with thoughtful and often pointed commentary. She also covered the fight for abortion rights, a topic that hit close to home, as she told the NewsHour in 2019.
6: I would have had a profoundly different life if I had been responsible for rearing a child. I had had an abortion in England. It allowed me to live my own life, not to marry someone for whom I would have been the wrong wife and he would have been the wrong husband.
4: She also said the fight for reproductive rights was a catalyst for her own career in activism.
5: Right, and I began to see what, of course, the radical feminists were saying in the first place, which was that, you know, it is a caste problem and that women are an oppressed group. And then finally I understood that even though I was not married living in the suburbs, you know, that it was a problem that affected absolutely every woman.
4: In the early 70s, Steinem co-founded Ms. Magazine, a radical break from traditional women's publications. With a masthead made up entirely of women, it tackled topics like sexism, harassment, and equal pay, and became a clearinghouse for some of the biggest names of the women's liberation movement.
7: It started in desperation, I think, because there were just a great many women writers and editors who didn't feel that they were working on magazines that they read, and that they had the opportunity to really be honest about their own experiences in a magazine.
8: Shirley Chisholm has not got the depth and breadth of the coverage she deserves.
4: As a political activist, she worked to elect women to office and was a co-founder of the National Women's Political Caucus, traveling the country, speaking out against sexism and economic exploitation.
9: It's the kind of blue-collar working woman who needs these reforms the most, I think. And also, poor women and welfare women, but I think it really is going forward on all levels at once, and it's an important bridge between black women and white women.
4: She remained a prolific writer, a best-selling author, and prominent public speaker for much of her long life.
10: Just this march in Washington,
4: advocating
10: today,
4: for women's rights internationally, opposing apartheid, and campaigning prominently for Democrats, including Hillary Clinton. Along with others in the movement, she helped solidify gains that many these days may take for granted. Still, when she spoke with Judy Woodruff in 2020, she said she felt that much remained unfinished.
6: We have the right to vote. We still don't fully have the right to our own bodies. We are still subject to bodily invasion at a rate far exceeding that of men. I think we have yet to understand the rights that the female half of the human race need as females.
4: She condemned the Dobbs decision in 2022, which overturned abortion rights.
6: I'm old enough to remember
11: you know, before there were any real abortion rights. Nonetheless, about 1 in 3 American women had had an abortion at some time in her life, even when it was maybe not legal.
4: And as she told Amna in 2020, she felt each person could be part of the fight for equality.
12: I just want to say that we should stop asking passive questions. I mean, it's not what will happen, what should happen, what are we going to do? You know, and that means tomorrow morning, you know, what are we going to do?
4: Steinem, who in her trademark aviator glasses became nearly synonymous with women's liberation in the media, was not without her critics. In the late 80s, black feminist Alice Walker resigned as a contributor from Ms. Magazine, citing a lack of diversity on staff and in its pages. And Steinem had a major falling out with Betty Friedan, herself a towering figure in the movement and an erstwhile ally. They battled over many issues, including Steinem's critiques of men and traditional marriage, which Friedan felt could be counterproductive. Through it all, Steinem emphasized she was just one part of a much larger struggle, as she said before receiving the Presidential Medal of Freedom in 2013.
13: I'm grateful to have the opportunity to say here that I would be crazy if I didn't understand that this was a medal for the entire women's movement.
4: Over the years, Steinem dated a number of prominent men, including director Mike Nichols. She married briefly later in life, but had no children. Today, tributes poured in from across the globe, including from Oprah Winfrey, Jill Biden, and Hillary Clinton, who called her one of the architects of the entire structure of women's equality. In a 2015 interview for her memoir, I asked what advice she'd give young women today.
7: Here's my advice. Do not listen to me. Really?
14: Do not.
7: No. I want to support their listening to themselves. Each of them has things that they love, things that they do that they love so much. They know their own life and situations. I'm here to support that and say, you're not okay. You're not more important than somebody else, but you're not less important either.
4: Gloria Steinem was 92 years old. For the PBS NewsHour, I'm Jeffrey Brown.
2: For more now on the life and legacy of Gloria Steinem, we're joined by Julie Taymor. She's director of the 2020 film, The Glorias, a biopic that spanned 8 decades of Steinem's life. Julie, welcome to the NewsHour. Thanks for being with us.
15: Thank you for having me.
2: So I saw you smiling there as you were hearing Gloria's voice and listening to her answers. I just want to start with your reaction to the news. What did you think when you heard the news that she had passed?
15: You know, we knew she wasn't well, but it's such a terrible passing. We need her right now. We need that voice. And I'm glad we're bringing out the film right now again, because, you know, you have to understand this woman was an extraordinary pioneer. She really was. And she was humble all the time. You know, she never wanted her face on the cover of a magazine. People would steal it and put it there. She said things like, without me, there would still be a woman's movement. You know, she really was just an extraordinary person, a friend, and an inspiration for men and women.
2: You once said, I thought I knew her, but I didn't, when you began working on this film. What do you think people might not have understood about Gloria Steinem? What did you learn in telling her story?
15: Well, I know the inner fears. I know what she went through when she had to keep that power face on. Even her little laugh at the end of things that she says for people when she's critical, she had to navigate that territory that many women do, especially leaders, where they don't want to come on too strong, but they have something strong to say and to do. I also think the joy and what she and the other women of the time of her period, of them working together, was such a lesson that people have to see. Most movies, they're about women who want to get a husband or have to get a divorce or dealing with an affair or clawing at each other. And here was a woman and other women who really, really had a love affair with each other as they were working to make it better for all women all over the world. I didn't know things about how she had learned about the talking circles in India. I mean, there are many things in the book, but one of the things that was so great with her when I was making this movie was her openness to me doing things that were surreal, her inner journey, her inner story. She was so supportive of me being the film director I am, dealing with real material in a, sometimes with documentary, but sometimes in a surreal way, instead of saying, oh, I don't think that way. She was extremely generous, had a great sense of humor, was gorgeous, and that didn't stop her. You know, people always would say things like that, but that was what was great about her, that she had a sense of style and knew how to simplify her dress, and yet people loved her for how she was her. She stayed true to herself.
2: And she navigated so much, including, as we noted in that report from Jeff Brown, criticism from other women that were in part of that feminist movement. You saw some of the concerns from people like Alice Walker, bell hooks, prominent Black leaders and thinkers who, Alice Walker even leaving Ms. Magazine, you know, for the lack of diversity there. How did Gloria take that criticism and how did she handle it moving forward?
15: Well, it's one of the scenes in the movie when a Black journalist says, how do you respond to the Black women's movement saying that the white women's movement does not include them? And she said, I wouldn't say anything, I'd listen. Now, the thing is that Gloria Steinem always had a Black partner, whether it was Flo Kennedy or Dorothy Pittman Hughes. She was always working with women of various locales. Wilma Mankiller, the Cherokee chief, they were best friends. This is the most important friend that she had, who was an extraordinary woman, or Dolores Huerta, who I spoke to when I was doing this film. But I heard that Alice Walker was a very close film of Gloria, so that might have been a period of time right there on Ms. She wasn't running Ms. by herself, you know. She was always part of a collaborative team. But I know they were friends. And Betty Friedan is an interesting thing. I didn't put her physically in the movie, but I had Bella Abzug played by, Bette Midler, perfect, say, you know, you have to basically confront Betty Friedan. And she says, I'm not going to do that. If she wants to be the head of the National Women's Caucus, let her do it. And they said, no. So she wasn't really ever seeking conflict. But she had to confront it sometimes. And there obviously there would be competition, like there's competition among men. So it's not like that women are going to be pristine and can get away with what's not essentially human.
2: Julie, in the minute or so I have left, I have to ask you, because you were with her in a couple of key moments, election night in 2016. You were there with cameras. You thought that you would witness her witnessing the first woman president in America. And then you followed her instead on the Women's March that followed that election. What did you learn from her and take away from her in those more fraught moments?
15: Yeah, well, we were at Samantha Power's apartment, the ambassador to the UN. And there were 40 women from different countries there. And you watched the night go on as each of these women, these ambassadors, knew that it would be difficult for them, for the women in their countries. The last person in that room that night before she went over to see Hillary was Gloria Steinem. And these were her words: we have to look at the upside of the downside. Hmm. And if there was any haiku for her spirit, that's what I get from her, which is always looking to, okay, don't be defeated, you have to act. And then we did. We took the documentary crew to Washington, D.C. It's in my film. The film has four Glorias plus the fifth, the real one. Mm-hmm. And to listen to her speak at that and say that this is what democracy is about, it makes you cry right now. It actually... I haven't seen it today. I saw it this summer. It was being screened. And I hope it gets screened now so people can really see her in action and understand her full life. But she was a positive energy, positive force. And not just for women. This is the thing. It was about relationships between men and women. How to live in an equal society. Mm-hmm. So, yeah.
2: Julie.
15: Yeah.
2: I know it's a tough day for you. We can't thank you enough for taking the time to join us. Julie Taymor.
15: Thank you very much.
1: In the day's other headlines, the Trump administration is asking the U.S. Supreme Court to lift a block on a plan to restrict mail-in voting just a day before the first ballots are set to go out for this year's midterms. Under President Trump's executive order, the Postal Service could refuse to deliver certain ballots and force states to submit lists of eligible voters to an online portal. A federal judge in Boston had paused the order last week. Federal prosecutors are reportedly charging a U.S. Immigration Enforcement officer with lying to investigators about the shooting of a Venezuelan man earlier this year. That's according to the Associated Press and other news outlets. The charges against Christian Castro mark a rare instance of the Trump Justice Department accusing a federal agent of breaking the law while on duty. Castro was among thousands of officers who were part of an immigration crackdown in Minnesota earlier this year. He was released from jail last week after Texas Governor Greg Abbott refused to hand him over to Minnesota authorities to face charges there. Also in Minneapolis, prosecutors say the gunman who carried out a deadly shooting in an apartment building yesterday had been investigated by police in June but was not charged. At a briefing today, officials identified the man as 35-year-old Carlton Johnson, saying he had a legal permit to carry the gun. Court documents say he was facing eviction and had threatened a fellow resident in the months before the shooting, in which two people were killed and five others were injured. That's according to police officers. The shooter was later killed by police. Billionaire investor Leon Black is defying a congressional subpoena to address his ties to the late sex offender Jeffrey Epstein and is instead suing the House panel. Black is asking a federal court to block two subpoenas, one that calls for him to produce non-disclosure agreements and other documents, and another for his appearance itself. In a statement, his lawyer accused the committee of being on a, quote, fishing expedition that oversteps its authority. House Oversight Committee Chairman James Comer, who was named in the suit, accused Black of hiding behind litigation.
14: I would hold him in contempt right now of all the powerful billionaires and political people we brought in for interviews and depositions. This is the first time anyone's filed suit.
1: The top Democrat on the committee, Congressman Robert Garcia, is calling for Black to be held in contempt. Black denies any wrongdoing. The jury in Lindsey Clancy's murder trial ended a sixth day of deliberations without a verdict. Today, her defense attorney called for the removal of a single juror who is said to be holding up a verdict. The judge refused the request and once again urged the jurors to keep trying to reach a unanimous decision to avoid a mistrial. The jury is deciding whether to hold Clancy criminally responsible for killing her three children in 2023. Deliberations are set to resume tomorrow. Turning now to the Middle East, Iran fired on Kuwait today as part of its retaliation for U.S. bombings earlier this week. Kuwait says its air defenses intercepted the missiles and drones. U.S. allies Jordan and Bahrain say they also intercepted attacks yesterday. Meantime, in southern Iran, hundreds gathered for the funeral today of four of the victims from a reported U.S. airstrike that hit a wedding. At a White House press briefing today, Vice President J.D. Vance said the U.S. is investigating the incident and said the military never targets civilians.
16: We never will do that. We never have done that. And unfortunately, obviously, sometimes things happen. When our military makes mistakes, they learn from them to try to get better from them.
1: Vance was also asked if the war would be over by the November midterm elections. He responded by saying that he, quote, wouldn't call it a war and said it depends on Iran's actions. In Thailand, sailors and Marines from the USS Lincoln are finally on dry land following their long deployment in the Middle East. Some 5,000 service members streamed into the beach city of Pattaya by bus after more than 9 months at sea. Multiple media reports had raised concerns about poor living conditions aboard the ship, though military officials and President Trump largely dismissed those reports. One sailor's mother flew all the way from New Jersey for an emotional reunion with her daughter.
17: I just can't wait to see her smile. I can't wait to hear mom. I know that's the first thing she's going to say. I can't wait to hear her say mom.
1: The crew will enjoy several days of R&R in Thailand before their weathered ship is scheduled to resume its journey home to San Diego on Sunday. In Nepal, thousands of displaced people are struggling to access essential supplies after last week's devastating floods cut off major access routes. Residents in some of the worst affected areas are using temporary zip lines to cross a major river after flooding damaged bridges and roads. Meantime, search and rescue efforts are increasingly focused on tunnels at several hydropower projects where authorities believe some workers may still be alive, sheltered by pockets of air. One worker who managed to escape as the disaster hit described the ordeal.
18: When the flood came, I hung on to floating debris to keep my head above the water. I felt like I was going to die. There were so many people who had died there, and we could see bodies everywhere.
1: Specialized rescue teams from India, China, and the U.S. are involved in the rescue efforts. Officials say the death toll has risen to more than 1,200 people in Nepal and Tibet, with at least 4,700 others still missing. Well, stocks on Wall Street rallied today as bond yields eased a bit more. The Dow Jones Industrial Average jumped more than 600 points. The NASDAQ rose nearly 1.5%. The S&P 500 also ended sharply higher. Still to come on the NewsHour, Russia considers calling up more soldiers given the high death toll in its war against Ukraine. The NBA hits the Los Angeles Clippers with a record fine for circumventing the salary cap. And our Settle In podcast discusses the rise in Islamophobic rhetoric among politicians.
0: This is the PBS NewsHour from the David M. Rubenstein Studio at WETA in Washington, headquarters of PBS News.
2: Today, German police arrested two people suspected of attacking a weapons manufacturer in Munich. The incident comes after Germany officially blamed the Russian government for another kind of sabotage attack last month when armed drones came close to downing an aircraft as it landed in Leipzig.
1: European officials say these so-called hybrid attacks are part of a wave of sabotage by Russia targeting members of NATO. Here's Nick Schifrin.
19: In the distance, an electricity substation explosion, and what German officials fear is another Russian provocation. A swarm of police descend on the scene. A phalanx of officers comb fields for evidence and find 10 other bombs. It's the second such incident in 2 days, and German officials say it was no accident.
20: Let me be clear. This was not a faulty switch. It was deliberate. It is a criminal offense, sabotage directed by a foreign state or left-wing extremism. We cannot rule out either possibility.
19: The apparent Russian sabotage threat became very real early last month when in the Leipzig airport, a bomb squad found drones with military-grade explosives. The suspected target, a Ukrainian cargo plane. But authorities also said another drone exploded next to a plane as it landed. This week, Germany cast blame officially.
21: We assume that Germany is the target of further hybrid attacks by Russia. Let me make one thing clear. We are not at war, but we are a daily target of hybrid warfare.
19: European officials accuse Russia of years of hybrid warfare, from attempted arson outside the British Prime Minister's home, to firebombing warehouses in Latvia storing aid for Ukraine, to an assassination plot against a German weapons manufacturer, as well as drones that cross into NATO territory and have destroyed property. But Russian President Vladimir Putin calls all the accusations fiction.
21: It is unclear why all these accusations are being made. Yet, there is one explanation, the need to counter an aggressive Russia. But where is the evidence? Well, they have planted the evidence.
19: Germany is Ukraine's largest European benefactor. European officials say it's no coincidence Moscow's reported sabotage targets Kyiv's supporters. Germany vows it will close a Russian consulate and seek more sanctions. But collective European punishment is still under debate.
22: It is clear that it has all the hallmarks of state-sponsored terrorism. The question is, what do we do about this?
23: Also today, Denmark's National Security and Intelligence Service accused Russia of recruiting Danish citizens for sabotage against Danish defense firms with ties to Ukraine. For perspective on all this, we turn to David Kattler, a former senior member of the U.S. intelligence community and former Assistant Secretary General for Intelligence and Security at NATO from 2019 to 2023. He's now a senior fellow at the Center for European Policy Analysis. Thanks very much, David. Welcome back.
24: Well, thanks. It's great to
23: be here. It is very rare that Germany actually calls Russia out on one of these sabotage attempts. How significant is the calling out, and what does it say about the seriousness of the Leipzig airport incident?
3: Well, I think it's very significant that the German government has taken this step now to publicly attribute a broader campaign, not just the attack on Leipzig, to Moscow, saying that they are orchestrating and directing these sorts of hybrid attacks. I think it also matters because a hybrid attack doesn't mean that the attack is harmless. And just because the attack failed doesn't mean that there aren't and shouldn't be consequences for it. There's almost certainly a lot of intelligence in the background here, but the fact that they've taken this step is a big deal. What we need to wait and see now, though, is what consequences come. Mm. And does that actually provide the deterrent effect that Berlin and NATO and other allies wish to have happen?
23: Before I ask you about the consequences, let's talk about the attacks themselves. Are they increasing in number? Are they increasing in location? And does the Leipzig attack especially indicate that Russia is willing to take more risks when it comes to the sabotage?
3: So yes to all of those things. I think where you ended is exactly the key point for people to understand that what you're seeing is an increase in the pace. You're seeing an increase in the scope and in the range of activities. You have the Leipzig attack, you have arson, sabotage, murder, attacks on critical infrastructure also. And Russia has more than one service likely engaged in this campaign. You have military intelligence in the GRU, and you have the FSB that's sort of a combination of the CIA and the FBI. And if they're not checked, if they're not deterred, you should expect to see some tests of what the risk tolerance is of the victim also. Right. How far can they push before they provoke a response?
23: European officials tell me Putin is trying to test what he can get away with. He's trying to test NATO resilience. He's trying to undermine support for Ukraine, perhaps all three. Why do you think Russia is apparently launching these attacks?
3: Well, all of those reasons, and I think at the strategic level, he's really trying to accomplish two things. One is to break support for Ukraine. So let's go and try to conduct an arson attack at a weapons depot, or let's try to assassinate the CEO of a major German arms company that's made statements and is investing not just in increased arms production, but direct cooperation with Ukraine. And at the same time, that can support an even broader goal, which is to break solidarity within Europe and within NATO, to try to change the security architecture for Europe as a whole. And if he can accomplish those two things through these activities without a direct conventional attack on NATO, all the better, I think, from Moscow's perspective.
23: And I should mark, of course, Russian authorities deny any involvement in this, and we heard Vladimir Putin and himself saying this is all fiction. The German response, as you brought up before, to Leipzig was to close the Russian consulate in Bonn, terminate its agreement with the Russian House Cultural Center in Berlin, and summon Russia's ambassador. Is that sufficient to create that deterrence that you described before?
3: Well, we'll see, right? Because again, those are the steps that Germany says publicly they're prepared to take. They may be taking other steps in private also. And other nations likely will take actions in solidarity with Berlin. But I think it's too important for people to understand when you hear things like, we're gonna close a consulate, we're gonna close a cultural center, you think, okay, it's no big deal. But there have been longstanding allegations about Russian activities conducted from those facilities. Signals intelligence, human intelligence collection,
23: but even
3: influence operations.
23: Forgive me for interrupting, but does kicking out some intelligence agents really deter Russia?
3: It might not deter them, but it makes the operations more difficult to conduct. They have to do them remotely, might have to use the internet, communications, that sort of thing.
23: I had the Latvian foreign minister, Baiba Braze, on the show last week, someone you worked with at NATO, and she said that while European intelligence services are indeed concerned about these sabotage attacks, and the attacks themselves might escalate, there's no immediate military threat to NATO because Russia is bogged down in Ukraine. Do you think that's right?
3: I think it's right that I don't see signs of Russian preparation for a conventional attack on a NATO ally. I think in that case, the deterrence and the defensive capabilities that NATO has arrayed are sufficient to convince Moscow that the cost of that attack would be too high. They're doing this hybrid campaign, and they are trying through the hybrid campaign to achieve the same results that they might have sought through a conventional attack. The risk there is too high, so they've decided to go in a different direction.
23: David Cattler, thank you very much.
3: Yeah, thanks, Dick.
1: Shifting our focus now to how Russia is supplying the soldiers to fight this war. This week, Russian President Vladimir Putin, for the first time, addressed rumors that the Kremlin is preparing for a full military mobilization to boost its manpower, calling them complete nonsense. But Putin made much the same promise back in 2022, not to send conscripts to Ukraine before ordering a partial mobilization that remains in effect today.
2: Now, with Russian military losses estimated at some 40,000 a month, there are signs the Kremlin is preparing for the possibility of a much broader call-up, perhaps after parliamentary elections later this month. Special correspondent Simon Ostrovsky reports from Georgia.
5: This is the state of Russia's new recruits being sent to the front lines in Ukraine. In social media videos from this past winter, men say they were tricked and drunk when signing their enlistment papers. This man says he's injured and is barely able to lift his flak vest. Look at your special forces, Putin, he says. Russia, it seems, is running out of men who are fit and willing to fight.
8: Until now, Russia has mainly used financial incentives to get men to join the military, sometimes offering sums equivalent to a year's salary to get them to sign a contract. But with increasingly high casualty rates on the front lines due to Ukraine's newfound drone dominance, even those high numbers aren't the same draw they once were. That's putting the Kremlin in a bind. Either halt the war now without achieving its declared goals, or find new ways to compel men into the army.
5: One option would be to take the highly unpopular and potentially destabilizing step the Kremlin has avoided until now, instituting a draft, or a general mobilization, as it's known in Russia. The word mobilizatsiya is all over the Russian airwaves.
9: The question isn't, will a mobilization be announced? The question is, what will it look like?
5: Scenes like this offer a clue. Men being pulled off the street by the authorities in legally questionable recruitment drives are becoming all too common and illustrate the Kremlin's desperate need for men for the front. If the decision is made, the mobilization of men from the general population would only take place after parliamentary elections this month. That's according to Kirill Martinov, the editor-in-chief of Russia's leading independent newspaper operating in exile, whose groundbreaking reporting about the Russian war effort has resulted in the Kremlin banning the newsroom as a, quote, undesirable organization.
10: The mobilization, I believe, is very likely in September or October of this year. This is a very dangerous moment, both for Ukraine and for Europe. Russian army is losing more than 40,000 people every month for now. So that means if Putin want to put more pressure on Ukraine, he basically need more soldiers.
5: Over 4.5 years of war, Putin's escalating campaign of pressure on Ukraine has failed on a number of fronts. Not only has he been unable to capture the capital, Kyiv, Putin hasn't even taken full control of three Ukrainian regions that already appear on Russian maps as part of Russia. On top of those failures, the cost of the war in Russian lives has been devastating. Some 1.5 million men. 7 months after launching his full-scale invasion of Ukraine in 2022, President Putin launched a partial mobilization with recruitment quotas assigned to local draft offices all across the country. It was Russia's first mass call-up since World War II. It led to scenes like this along the country's land borders. Hundreds of thousands of men converged on crossings like this one to try to get out of the country to avoid the draft. More than 700,000 Russians arrived here in neighboring Georgia in just a matter of weeks. Avgustin was one of them and now lives full-time in the capital, Tbilisi, in order to avoid military conscription.
24: Second wave of mobilization, I think it's definitely happening, you know, after election, very year.
25: Yeah.
24: Situation looks pretty bad for Russian army, in my opinion, so I know how it's working in Russia. They can take you with no reason. They will find the reason that bring you on the front, so I'm pretty scared. But I'm here, I feel safety here.
5: Alexei, who also left because of the war, thinks it's becoming much more difficult to avoid military service in Russia.
8: Do you feel like going back to Russia now, it's even more risky that you would get drafted into the military?
6: I think, yeah. They just can start picking people wherever they want. I really fear of myself crossing the border.
7: You're afraid of crossing the border?
6: Yeah, yeah.
5: Recruitment statistics published by the independent Russian outlet Vyorstka show that in the spring of this year, the number of new recruits from Moscow fell by a third, with the same trend seen across the rest of the country. The publication also learned that many of those who did sign on were forced by police.
11: Ну-ка, скажите, все добровольно подписали контракт?
10: I strongly believe that basically the goal of this war for now is a continuation of the personal power of President Putin. He has no clear way out. He needs to have more people on the battlefield. Because we don't have tool to, you know, stop Putin politically, diplomatically, there is a kind of high risk that war will become even broader. It will affect Europe directly.
5: Last month, the Russian military tested how a mass mobilization would look in Kaliningrad, a Russian region situated between NATO members Lithuania and Poland. The idea, according to the Wall Street Journal's reporting, was to work out any glitches before a possible future mobilization.
10: And for sure, I believe if Putin start this forced campaign to bring people back to the battlefield, I think a lot of people try to find some way how they can escape. During September, a lot of young men, they will prefer to spend a few weeks on vacation. Maybe on the day of election, before the most risky time, to wait and see what will happen next.
5: But for fighting-age Russian men, the path ahead won't be easy. Since the first wave of mobilization, Russian authorities have upgraded a digital registry of all male citizens eligible for service, making dodging military conscription far more complicated now than it was at the start of the war. For the PBS NewsHour, I'm Simon Ostrovsky in Tbilisi, Georgia.
1: The NBA handed out one of its harshest penalties in history against the LA Clippers for circumventing the salary cap with its star forward.

0: and thus violated the NBA's salary cap. In addition to the $30 million fine and suspending team owner Steve Ballmer for a year, several other team executives were barred. The team will lose five consecutive first-round draft picks starting in 2029, and the Clippers will be monitored by the league for 5 years. Kawhi Leonard won't be facing suspension, and his contract remains intact. He has to pay a $700,000 fine, and it's expected that he's going to be traded to the Toronto Raptors. So for more on this scandal, we are joined by David Aldridge. He's senior sports columnist for The Athletic. David, thank you so much for being here. In a column that you wrote today about this scandal, you noted that NBA commissioner Adam Silver, in bringing this punishment down, quote, met the moment. What do you mean by that?
1: Well, William, you know, everybody in the league has been following this for the last year, you know, since the initial podcast by Pablo Torre, who's been, you know, doing an incredible job on this over the last year, multiple episodes detailing multiple instances of things that just didn't make sense, right? That he was getting information about the Clippers and the deals with Kawhi Leonard that didn't make sense. So everyone in the league wanted to know what was Adam Silver going to do if the investigation from Wachtell Lipton said that, yeah, the Clippers have circumvented the cap, in our opinion. And here's the reasons why we say that. Because Steve Ballmer is not your ordinary NBA owner. Look, they're all billionaires, and Steve Ballmer's richer than all of them. Okay, Forbes has him as the 15th richest person in the world. We all, I'm sure viewers surely know about Steve Ballmer's background and history. So, and he's well liked amongst the other owners. Nonetheless, the other owners are competitors, and their view was if the Clippers have violated the salary cap, they need to be punished. And the detail to which Wachtell Lipton showed that alleged behavior, I really think left the league with no option, a slap on the wrist, you know, a light suspension, a second round draft pick, no suspensions of personnel would have really told the rest of the league, you can do whatever you want. It's okay. The league said unequivocally with these punishments that the cap is sacrosanct and you can't do whatever you want to violate it.
0: What do you make of Kawhi Leonard's involvement in this? We know that his uncle, who apparently was involved in some of these deal negotiations, was barred also by the league. But what do we know about Kawhi's involvement and his future going forward?
1: Well, you know, he put out a statement on Wednesday saying that he, you know, took responsibility for his company or for his people's actions. And you know, he didn't say that I knew about the circumvention, but he said he took responsibility for the actions, right? Look, yeah, as you mentioned, there was a trade already in place that was held up by this investigation that would have sent Kawhi Leonard to the Toronto Raptors for a couple of players and multiple draft picks. I think the NBA looked at this and said, we could suspend Kawhi Leonard. We could try to, you know, void his contract. It would almost certainly go to arbitration. The players' union has done this before in the past and successfully, I might add, gotten players' contracts restored, gotten suspensions reduced. And I don't think the NBA wanted to fight that fight. I think they felt like the Clippers had to be the entity that bore the brunt of the punishment in this case. But Kawhi's going to go on. I'm sure. I don't think anything's going to keep the trade from going through. And he'll go back to the Toronto Raptors, the team that he led to an NBA championship in 2018.
0: The last minute or so we have left, in the losing all of those first-round draft picks, this seems to deal pretty serious blow to the Clippers going forward.
1: Yeah, I think, William, that's what a lot of the people around the league were looking at, because even though the league fined the Clippers $30 million, again, Steve Ballmer is an incredibly rich person. They can pay it. That's not as punitive as losing the draft picks. That was really, in my view, the only thing the NBA could do to really demonstrate the harshness of what it considered the cap violations and what it would do to punish teams that tried to do it. They did it many years ago to the Minnesota Timberwolves. They took five draft picks, and ultimately they wound up giving two of them back. So the Clippers might well get one or two of their picks back down the road, but I

0: I think this was the best way the league felt to send a message that it was going to take cap circumvention very seriously, because draft picks are really the most important way to build rosters and try to create superstars in the NBA.
1: David Aldridge of The Athletic, thank you so much for sharing your reporting with us.
0: Thanks, William.
2: Most professional football players gain fans and win fame from what they do during the game. In the case of rookie offensive lineman Shi'Ash Pete, millions came to know him from what he said after. After his Dallas Cowboys preseason win over the Arizona Cardinals on August 22nd, Pete was invited by the coach to address his team in the locker room. His words went viral. Take a listen.
3: Fate brought us here as strangers, but this game, this star, this team will make us brothers.
2: Pete already made history as the first Navajo player ever to sign an NFL contract. But just this week, as teams made their cuts, Dallas announced that Pete had not made the squad. He's now hoping to continue his football journey with another team. And Shi'Ash Pete joins us now from New Mexico. Shi'Ash, welcome to the show. It's great to talk to you.
4: Yeah, thanks for having me on, Amna. Good to be here.
2: So I have to start with that moment that we just showed after the Arizona game. You're in the locker room. Everyone's celebrating. Coach Schottenheimer invites you to say a few words. What do you think in that moment? What's going through your mind?
4: Well, I mean, it was awe-inspiring to see such a massive crowd, you know, show out for the game and specifically for me. It was awesome, but I will say, you know, that couldn't have happened without the Cowboys, and for that I thank them for it. You know, without their reputation and status as an NFL club, I wouldn't have been able to obtain that kind of platform. So, you know, I'd like to say thanks to that. What was going through my head was a lot of stuff, but about the game, about my performance, about what's for lunch after, what's for dinner after, but most importantly, what am I going to say? I know I'm going to have to say something about that. And those words that I mentioned, they were my own. But I will say the speech, the structure of it was heavily inspired from a video game series, Halo 2. So there was some inspiration to it. And I'm not going to say it was like all me, but I got it from a really cool video game I used to play as a kid.
2: I mean, it was just 59 words. That speech inspired headlines and media coverage, and your face like splashed across TV screens across the country. Did the reaction to the speech surprise you?
4: But from the moment the words left my mouth, I knew. I was like, dang, that was some really good stuff. Really good energy, positive energy. The ability to speak from my heart was displayed there. And it was a really good moment and a really good night. And it was something I've always wanted to showcase. And so it was quite special indeed.
2: You mentioned the crowd. At that game, there was a very large, very vocal contingent, thousands of fans, members of the Navajo Nation, who drove to Arizona, traveled just to see you. They were chanting your name. They were waving Navajo Nation flags. What was that like for you during the game?
4: I will say I wasn't expecting that large of a turnout. And I got to see firsthand the strength and power of the Navajo Nation people. It was really special to be appreciated and welcomed and supported and cheered for by the Navajo Nation people, all of Native people in general. It was quite special.
2: We mentioned you're the first ever Navajo player to even sign an NFL deal, and now you're looking for a new team, I know, hoping to continue your career. Do you think about what that means for all the other young players out there, members of the Navajo Nation, to watch you, to see you in this position right now?
4: I'm very thankful I got the opportunity with the Cowboys, and I'm excited to see what the future brings. When it comes to the youth and the fans and people looking from afar to me, I've done a great thing, and to be able to display that and to represent my community in the best light possible has been a privilege, to say the least. And I've been taking some time outside of football, outside of my career, to pay it back, to pay it forward to the youth. I have attended my former high school and have been motivating and giving words of wisdom to the youth there and enlightening them about the how far the journey can take you if you put in the hard work and dedication. And if you have a vision and you really want to do something and you stick your mind to it and you put in the work day in and day out to be an impact on so many people, again, is a huge responsibility, and it's a privilege again.
2: Sheehaj Pete, I know you have a lot of fans out there cheering for you who want to see you join a team. We wish you all the best of luck on your journey ahead. Thank you so much for joining us today.
4: Thank you, Anna.
2: In her new book, Seasons of Fury, journalist Rosina Ali traces the history of Islamophobia in the U.S., from FBI monitoring of Muslim and Arab communities in the 1960s to the sweeping surveillance programs launched after 9/11. I recently spoke with her for our PBS News podcast, Settle In.
5: I'm curious how you look at America today contextually on this, because, yes, on the one hand, you have the kind of commonplace anti-Muslim rhetoric that you see from the President of the United States, from some of his closest advisors, from sitting members of Congress. But then you also have Muslim Americans who've risen to very powerful positions. They've been elected to Congress, people like Ilhan Omar, Rashida Tlaib. You've got the first Muslim mayor in New York City. You have another candidate for the Senate in Michigan. How do you look at the context of where we are today and what it means for this?
6: It is remarkable, the rise of Muslim politicians in this country, but I also think it was inevitable, only because Muslims are a growing population in the country. That said, they're still about just 1.5% of the American population. But what is different since 9/11 is a lot more Muslims have protection in the sense that they were either born here or they were naturalized. Unlike Muslims who were mostly immigrants after 9/11, a lot of the Muslims we see today who are rising up in political circles do have a sense of security. But what has also happened after in the last 25 years is a cohering of a political Muslim voice that in a sense is a reaction, ironically, to 9/11. Before 9/11, there were disparate Muslim voices, but mostly people really considered themselves, again, South Asian or immigrant or so forth. But 9/11 really started cohering a Muslim social political identity. And so when we see the rise of people like Zohran Mamdani or Abdullah Sayyid or Rashida Tlaib or Ilhan Omar, they do talk about themselves as being Muslim. That said, there is a level of Islamophobia that we see today that I have not seen in my lifetime. It is a level of acceptance of Islamophobia. The ways in which senior officials, policymakers, Laura Loomer, for example, the advisor to the president, speaking about Muslims and Islam as if they are second-class citizens, calling for a complete ban on Muslims, calling for a complete ban on anything that is related to Islam in the United States. And to me, what that says is not so much about the Muslim American community, it says a lot more about the American community as a whole.
5: What do you mean by that?
6: I think what we've done is we've reached a point where, you know, tolerance of religion and freedom of religion was a founding tenet of this country. And what we see now is a society that is actually okay with dismantling that very pillar of the United States. We are now openly calling for Islam not to be part of the United States or part of its social and political fabric. And I think what we're doing is actually changing ourselves as a society in really damning and worrying ways. This is not a problem just for the Muslim community. It's actually a problem for American society as a whole. And it's changing the face of what we think of as the values of American society.
2: 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I'm Amna Nawaz.
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0: 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BNSF, the engine that connects us.
1: A life with impact in this moment and into the future. 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Raymond James.
2: The Gordon and Betty Moore Foundation, established to create positive outcomes for future generations. And friends of the NewsHour, including Leonard and Norma Chlorfine and the Judy and Peter Bloom Kovler Foundation. 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And friends of the NewsHour. 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Thank you.
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4: I'm Amy Eddings. In the new Cold War action comedy, Mayday, an American fighter pilot is shot down behind enemy lines and rescued by an ex-KGB agent. A conversation with star Kenneth Branagh on the next morning edition, starting at 5 a.m. on WKSU IdeaStream Public Media.
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Not good enough, folks. 50 for 50. We'd appreciate all of your donations as we persevere through our 50th anniversary. Thank you so much. 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To submit questions, you are welcome to capture the Asker QR code that should be projected on the screens beside me. They are also available in your brochure, or you may request a physical card by way of one of our Akron Roundtable.